players and Crystal Palace goalkeeper Dean Henderson being given extra time off after their European club finals. 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

0: to leading members of the Amalgamated Union of Columnists. And they are Libby Purvis. Hello, Libby.
1: Hello. I wish we did have a union.
0: Do we not have a union? I'm sure we used to have a union. And, well, I guess we're not all in it. And Patrick Kidd. Hello, Patrick.
2: I'm splitting from the Amalgamated Union of Columnists, and I want to be the Union of Amalgamated Columnists instead.
0: Well, we just become one giant columnist.
2: We need a schism, though. You can't have a union without a schism.
0: We could all sort of join together, like I was going to say like the spaceships and Thunderbirds, but I suppose actually more like AI. You want us to be an AI columnist, all mushed together.
2: Why not?
0: Do you type and say, write this column in the style of Patrick Kidd, Libby Purvis and Hugo Rifkind and see what comes out. What a work of beauty that would be. Let's crack on. I want to begin with the story on the front of today's Times, which is that a new poll has found that trade union members are just as likely to back reform as they are to support Labour. The General Secretaries of Unite and the GMB told the paper that the working classes have abandoned the party. Libby, what do you think about this? Is this surprising? Because I think despite everything, it kind of is a bit surprising.
1: It is a bit, and it's fascinating. I'm not sure that the union leaders are right about the reasons for their members changing their views. They seem to think it's welfare restrictions, winter fuel allowance being taken away and all that. But I just think a huge, huge amount of it is what almost everybody in the country is thinking, is that mass immigration and its effect on things like housing and medicine and so on, and also the effect of the government's current financial policies on young people's jobs. All these things, I think, are union members are no different to the rest of us, and that is why they are switching. And remember, a lot of these veteran union members have got kids and grandkids, and they worry about their jobs and their future. And just a general sense that nobody is really on the side of people just kind of getting on with their work and doing their jobs and trying to afford to live.
0: I mean, union members, Libby, might be like the rest of us, but they're also like far more likely than the rest of us to be public sector workers. So this does feel a bit like turkeys voting for the can we have another Christmas party, doesn't it?
1: Oh, I don't know, really. I mean, I just think even public sector workers are massively affected by everything else which is going on and for the prospects for their kids and so on. I just think that if you have a government which does not seem to be on the side of what you might call ordinary people, but lectures them and tells them what's best for them and so on, and will not do anything about things like the spiralling welfare bill. Then have you noticed today another story says that they're going to change the system of checking for your PIP, your disability payment? Instead of every 9 months, it's going to be every 5 years. That just means things go on forever, which could be remedied, which could be economically and sensibly and humanely remedied. I'm not at all surprised at anybody turning away from the way this government has been lately.
0: Patrick, what do you think? Because it's not just about what they're turning away from. We'll come to that. It's also what they're turning to.
2: Yeah, I'm not surprised, because when you look at one of the early reform adopters, Lee Anderson, he's been on a journey. He was mine worker from Nottinghamshire. Was with Labour, went to the Conservatives, went to Reform. But people, as Libby says, they are fed up. They are feeling that they're not getting a break. I just wonder, though, if they feel the union bosses are on their side either, because a lot of the noise you get out of unions is very, what Farage would say, woke politics. It's lanyard wearing, wanting to say that trans people can't be allowed in women's loos and diversity and equity and inclusion. I suspect the average working man isn't very interested in that. And maybe they're hearing what's coming from their union. And by rejecting Labour, they're rejecting the union bosses too.
0: Do you think
1: they also may dislike the strikes which they are being led into? I mean, yes. We're once again in London. We have 2 days of sort of two-thirds shutdown of the tube system, which I'm not looking forward to because I have to be there today. And I know that quite a lot of the staff don't actually like these. They don't like these strikes as much any more than we do.
2: I can't see Farage as being pro-strike. If they are voting for reform, they're voting for someone who will probably want to reduce their right to strike. What's interesting is that he doesn't really have much in the way of economic policy at this stage.
0: Yeah.
2: About how he will make life better. So it is, they're just disaffected.
0: Do you think at some point, Patrick, reform is going to have to make a call about whether it is the party of the working man, whether it wants to go more than 28 of union voters and perhaps have a majority of union voters, whether it is a party for them or whether it's a party for the city, for money, for business? Because, no one yet has managed to be both.
2: No, remember, Farage is a

0: Dulwich College educated, former City trader. He isn't naturally at home, perhaps, in the working men's clubs. But he has seen that this is a seam to tap into, that what was the red wall that fell to Boris Johnson is now going to him for similar reasons.
1: Yeah, I mean, Libby, I was talking about this earlier on the show with Sean O'Neill. He was talking about how, you know, all parties have to build a coalition in order to get elected. But what's so strange about Reform's coalition is they're not building a coalition of the centre. They're building a coalition of what would traditionally be the left and the right, and kind of leaving out the middle. And is that sustainable long term?
2: I don't think so, and I think the same applies to good old Restore. I have to say, having just been on holiday on a rather long sort of eight-hour journey back, I tried to entertain us by reading out everything which the Restore lot say they're going to do. And makes no sense, makes no economic sense. I mean, I don't think anybody is doing the sensible centrism, except, of course, old Blair, who's just emerged from the grave or wherever he was, and, you know, like a kind of ghost from the past, talking a lot of sense, even to those of us who couldn't stand him at the time and resented the Iraq business.
1: I think he was probably not in the grave, but we'll have to check that.
2: I think a gigantic sort of international charity based around your own name is fairly grave-like.
1: It might as well be. Turning to Labour then, Libby. I mean, Labour has this problem as well. Whether it can be the party both of the working man and of middle class professionals in London. Do you think it can be both? Because I mean, Blair's big trick was to be both.
2: I think it can. I actually think it can. I think you have to work on the very basic things, the things which Blair, in fact, was talking about. You have to do something about the housing problem. I mean, this is absolutely central to so many things. It's central to young people. It's central to middle-aged people. It's enormous, the housing problem. This has to be worked on. The welfare spiralling cost has to be worked on. The borders have to be secured. These are all things which anybody of any class, and remember, the classes are incredibly sort of, it's like a jelly, you know, everything sort of, you can't make it in proper layers, you know. Have you ever tried to make one of these multicoloured jellies, you know, green, red, yellow? It doesn't work. They all kind of bleed into each other. It's absolutely awful. And that's what happens in the class system. We are all part of everything and depend on each other.
1: Patrick, where do you think this leads?
0: We're a bunch of bleeders.
1: Yeah. Well, we're a bit too amalgamated, it sounds to me. Where do you think this leaves Labour? I mean, is Labour in danger of being just too Kentish town?
0: I think at the moment Labour are stagnating because they have an uninspiring leader who has, to be fair to Keir Starmer, got a poor economy with which to work. But there's no sign of sunshine. I mean, one of the reasons Boris Johnson did so well is because he offered people a boosted view of how things could be. And Farage is a bit like that as well. Starmer is completely lacking in charisma and bounce and charm. I wonder whether Burnham can offer that. I mean, certainly what we've seen from the campaign so far. His campaign videos have been very sunny.
1: Yeah, we'll come on to Burnham in a minute. Before we move on from this, though, is part of the issue here, Patrick, that we've just sort of... The meaning, I mean, Libby says, you know, the class is a mess and we're all amalgamated in all kinds of ways. But when we still traditionally talk about union workers as if they would be the traditional working classes. And actually, really, maybe that sector of society is no longer filled by union workers in the red wall. It's actually filled by Deliveroo drivers. Urban graduates who don't have a job. You know, these are the real underclass these days. You know, people who are sort of well below that traditional working class level because they have much less stable work.
2: Yeah, I was writing the other week saying that it's basically where society of there's a big division is between salarymen and the gig economy.
0: We've moved from the proletariat to the precariat.
1: Absolutely.
0: There's lots of concerns at the moment, of course, about young people not in education or training. Again, it's the feeling of hopelessness that what's the point? Similarly, those who are more advanced in their careers finding they're not getting the benefit for it, that the working harder doesn't actually bring you a better quality of life. I think, again, it's a lack of sunshine. And you need more, of course, than just warm words and say that things will get better. But people do like a bit of nurse. They want to have their tummy tickled and to feel that there is some some light at the end. At the moment, we're getting the sense that the only light at the end of the tunnel is the train coming straight towards us to plough us over.
1: I want to turn to something written in the Times today by Times Radio's other Patrick Maguire. He's written in the Times today about the importance of rugby league to the Makerfield by-election. He describes Andy Burnham as speaking at a rugby club and banning his campaigners from knocking on doors during Wigan's Challenge Cup final at the weekend. He also asked Reform candidate Robert Kenyon whether he would rather Wigan won the final or he won the by-election, and he couldn't say and simply answered both, which has got us thinking about the importance of sport to politics. Patrick, politicians clearly think that presenting themselves as sports fans really matters to people. Do you think voters really care?
0: Some do. Those who care really care. We're seeing that on both sides of the Atlantic. At the moment, Donald Trump is creating this vast cage on the White House lawn so that he can have ultimate fighting champions sparring for his birthday. He was at the Super Bowl, the first president to do that. He was at the Ryder Cup last year. So he loves sport himself, but he likes to be identified with the sort of rowdy USA, USA crowd. Keir Starmer is a genuine football lover, but nonetheless, he makes a point of talking about how he does five-a-side regularly and wears his sports shirt. And I think Andy Burnham is genuine about liking rugby league. I quite admire the fact he's not wearing a Wigan shirt on the campaign trail, partly because it just looks so naff. But also, he is a Leeds supporter, who are another Super League club, and so he's being genuine to that. I think he was probably quite wise not to go knocking on doors during the Challenge Cup final.
1: That does seem pretty wise, yeah.
0: But in his first campaign video, he walked past the school where he said he got flattened on the rugby league pitch, and he talked about going back to visit his schoolmaster who taught him that. It's part of his story. I think it is genuine. Nonetheless, it doesn't hurt if people like it.
1: Libby, I guess the importance here is it has to be genuine. No one will ever forget David Cameron forgetting his own football team during a speech and getting it wrong. Does it work with people? Do people care?
2: Yes, I was thinking about that, the Cameron thing, and what an own goal that was. But I think you have to treat it with care. I mean, a lot of people don't actually mind about sport much, notably, may I say, being a bit of a cliche, a lot of women. And so to them, it just feels like a lot of performance machismo. And also, I think even to people who are sports fans, there is a sense of guys who clearly couldn't do it themselves slipstreaming along with the talent and energy of athletes, you know, even if they're wearing tiny slutty shorts in their running kit to do that, or huge shorts like Boris used to. I think there's a kind of purity. I mean, well, even if you're not a sports follower, there's a kind of simple purity about sports. You run very fast, you kick a ball very skillfully, and you win. And I think they're trying to, there's a sense of these people who are in a much more complicated and nuanced world, just trying to slipstream along with that. And it can be ludicrous. But, you know, okay, if it's real, you know. But on the other hand, Andy Burnham has got a lot of other things he needs to tell us about what he would do, which are not about whether he got knocked over on a rugby pitch once.
1: You know, a long, long time ago, one of my kids asked me if the reason why grown men wore football shirts to go and see the football was the same as when little boys dressed up as firemen because they wanted to be firemen. And I said, yes, it kind of is.
0: It can badly backfire. Just remembering at the start of the general election campaign in 2024, Rishi Sunak, who I think, you know, he was a Southampton fan, and I think he liked football, but he went on a visit to Wales and said to the people in the pub there, are you looking forward to the football this summer? Talking about the European Championships, which Wales hadn't qualified for.
1: Yeah, that can go wrong. I mean, Keir Starmer himself, you know, as we said, he's an Arsenal fan. Should he have made more of them winning the league? Should he have been out there clogging up the roads near my house, making it completely impossible and impossible to get anywhere? Like all those other people who I appreciated so much this weekend?
0: Well, it must have cheered him up in a grim time. I believe he's the first sitting Prime Minister ever to see his team win the league. Harold Wilson, sadly, who came along too late for Huddersfield Town.
2: That's a wonderful statistic. I'm surprised he hasn't got a flare-up his bum like that other guy.
0: If Keir Starmer had a flare-up his bum, then that would do wonders. Well, it wouldn't do wonders for his bum, but
1: I'm not sure. Yeah, never mind.
0: But look, I think those who were stuck in all the traffic in North London yesterday were there because they wanted to be there and weren't moaning about it. But it's probably wise he didn't go along.
1: You're a cricket fan, Patrick. Could politicians do this with cricket? Would that work?
0: Well, John Major famously sought consolation at the Oval after he lost the 97 election, which I loved. I loved the fact that his first reaction was just to get away from it all and go on. And it wasn't even a big game. It was Surrey against the combined universities. It was his happy place.
1: Yeah. Well, look, let's talk a bit more about Andy Burnham, because another interesting aspect of the interview he gave was that he said he'd like to loosen the whipping system at Westminster. He said, I think the government would be better served. Stop sniggering, Patrick.
0: It's a whipping whole other hobby altogether.
1: Perfectly acceptable word in the context. He said, I think the government would be better served by the eclectic wisdom of the Parliamentary Labour Party. Libby, what do you think about this? I mean, if he's PM, he's going to need to be able to whip his MPs, or else he's not really going to be PM. This sounds like nonsense to me.
2: Yeah, well, what he said, I mean, about people being authentic and voting as their authentic selves, you know, as they did, for example, over the assisted dying bill, that is interesting to think about. But, you know, I mean, it might mean that nothing ever got done at all and that leadership meant absolutely nothing. So I think it's a very naive thing to say. I mean, the idea of the whip is repellent to somebody. If you thought you might be an MP, I'll be told what to think, be sent out onto the... I think the worst thing is sending people out to argue the government's case on all the media shows, which I think must be an awful experience for those that don't really believe in it. But no, I think, to be honest, I think you wouldn't get anything done at all if you couldn't have the whip.
1: Patrick, you spend a lot of time in Parliament. You're a sketch writer. Can you imagine an unwhipped Parliament? It'd be madness, wouldn't it?
0: Well, I mean, in a way, we've had that. We've had U-turn after U-turn, precisely because Starmer, with his huge majority, can't corral them. That we've had 50 MPs at a time saying that they're not prepared to go along with it. I'm not really sure what losing the whip actually does. I mean, you don't get a parking space or something like that. If you're near general election time and there's a risk you might not be re-selected, yeah, that's a proper threat.
1: Then it's fatal, yeah.
0: But there's been some... it's not been even the troublemakers. It's not been the John McDonnells and people like that. It's been people like Rachel Maskell, who's a very mild-mannered librarian-type woman who just cares very much about welfare, who's been happy to defy her Prime Minister. So I think it's happening. I'm not sure whether Burnham needs to formally loosen it. The problem is that they won too many MPs for their own good, in a way, and they've not been able to... Starmer's just not been able to lead them.
1: Do you think, Libby, this might just be like mad ego on Andy Burnham's part? He thinks he's going to be so inspirational he won't need whipping because people will just follow him because he'll just always be right?
2: Unfortunately, I think you might be onto something there, Hugo. Yep.
1: Yeah, I think it's possible. Well, look, if you're finding all this by-election stuff confusing, you're not alone. Catelyn Moran has written in the Times today about how she used to think she knew all about politics, but then after voting for Jeremy Corbyn to be Labour leader because he seemed real, she actually realised she didn't know much at all, and she writes that she will never go back again to a politician with the right vibes who she didn't actually know very much about. Do you think, Libby, that Andy Burnham is deemed to have the right vibes?
2: Yeah, I suppose so. I have to say the one line that isn't a bit cringeworthy there, because nobody should really admit to having that little real interest in what goes on in the country. The one line that gets me is that it's basically an electoral married at first sight program.
0: Yeah, yes.
2: You go on a quick impression and you end up with an absolutely hideous relationship because you didn't ever find out what they actually stand for. So I'd suggest everyone go slower, think more, and if you won't, keep away from the ballot box.
1: But you know what? This takes us back almost to where we started about what, you know, public sector workers voting for reform because they're effectively voting against Labour. That is vibes, isn't it, Patrick?
0: It is vibes, but for them it's rooted in the fact they look at their bank balance and they can't afford to live, rather than just feeling that Corbyn... I don't know how anyone could have voted for Corbyn, who has a bit of knowledge about politics, but there we are.
2: Read Catelyn's piece. She explained.
0: I did.
2: He was lovely. You
0: know? He was lovely. He reminded her of a grandpa or something like that. I think we need more than that. Just to go back very quickly on whipping, by the way, I'm just reminded of a wonderful line by Gavin Williamson, who was the Tory chief whip. And he was talking about how there's a balance between the carrot and the stick. And in the old days, whips might use the stick a lot more than they can't now. But he did say, it's amazing what you can get done with a sharpened carrot.
1: Sharpen both ends. I mean, there's no limit, really, is there? Aria gets in touch talking about whether we want footballers to be politicians to be into football and into sport. Aria says, I just want them to be a tad human, not that human. But when Starmer said his favourite movie was Traitors on the TV, not the Traitors, just Traitors, it does rather crush one's soul. I much prefer that Andy did English at Cambridge. Is it so much to want a PM? Is it too much to want a PM who knows who the pre-Raphaelites are? That's very Times Radio comment there.
0: This is Andy Burnham, who's so authentic that when he was asked by Mumsnet for his favourite biscuit, said, I like chips and gravy because I'm from the north.
1: Do you know what? I once wrote a column about the whole favourite biscuit trend after Gordon Brown, I think, struggled to answer his favourite biscuit. And I made the point, which I think is valid, nobody has a favourite biscuit. People just like several biscuits.
0: Or chips and gravy.
1: What's your favourite biscuit?
0: Bourbon. That's the first one that's come to mind. Exactly. Yeah, it could be a hobnob.
1: It's not really your favourite biscuit.
0: It could be a Garibaldi.
1: Sometimes you'll see a bourbon sitting on a plate next to a hobnob and you'll think, no, I fancy the hobnob. Today, that's my favourite.
0: A Bath Oliver.
1: Least favourite biscuit, now we're talking. I don't really like a Garibaldi. But Libby, favourite biscuit before we move on? In gratitude?
2: I suppose somebody else's biscuit, which they've left.
1: See, not so easy, is it? Look, we've been talking about the Makerfield by-election. You can see a full list of the candidates on whocanivotefor.co.uk. That's whocanivotefor.co.uk if you want to see everything that's going on there. Libby, a little bit earlier, you mentioned Rupert Lowe of Restore. Well, the Times' Washington editor, Katie Balls, has written about why his Restore Britain is a hit with the MAGA crowd. The idea of Rupert Lowe, who's currently the Restore MP for Great Yarmouth, having defected from Reform. The idea of him becoming Prime Minister might seem just sort of extremely far-fetched to us, but apparently it's all that people in Washington are talking about when they talk about Britain, which is partly because of how much support he gets from Elon Musk. What do you think's going on here, Libby? Is this just Americans not really knowing anything about Britain, or is there some really powerful undercurrent happening that we're just not seeing?
2: Oh, it's Elon Musk has been going on and saying that he's all for Restore Britain and so on. He doesn't know anything about it. He won't even have read as much as I did on their policy statements, I don't think. I think it's absurd. I think the New York Times, you know, constant misinformation about Britain is probably responsible for a lot of people's, Americans' views of Britain. I think Musk is a loose cannon, and I actually believe, and here I'll lay it down, and I can be contradicted, I think MAGA is gradually eroding away. That's just a hunch. I think it's a dying dinosaur, and we won't see it in another 4 or 5 years.
1: Yeah, sure. I mean, Patrick, the restore Rupert Lowe phenomenon, it's like we all know that politics is siloed these days. I mean, it's very possible to be in a bubble and not really understand that your views are not everybody's views and so on. The restore bubble is kind of fascinating because it seems to involve about 4 to 7% of extremely online Britain and all of America and nobody else here.
0: And they are extremely online. If you look on the comments at the Telegraph, for instance, I found the huge number of people who are... One very anti-Kemi Badenoch, but now anti-Farage, and they believe that Rupert Lowe is a hero. But it may not be many people. This may be very active. What's interesting is his polling, or his party is polling at 7% in Makerfield, which isn't huge, but would be enough to stop Reform from winning. He clearly has a massive beef with Farage. And because Rupert Lowe is very active on Twitter, Elon Musk seems to have... think that he is the future. But of course he's not going to be Prime Minister. He should concentrate on making Yarmouth great again rather than making Britain great again.
2: Yarmouth is great. I love Yarmouth.
1: You can't just call it Yarmouth. You've got to call it Great Yarmouth.
0: Make Great Yarmouth great.
1: Otherwise it's directly an insult. Do you think, Patrick, that Reform should worry about being outflanked from the right? Because they have, until the rise of Restore and various other sort of groupings, have kind of been able to take, they don't need to openly appeal to the far right, they've been able to take that vote for granted. There was a point of time when, for example, Nick Griffin suggested to BNP people, really, you should be voting for UKIP, you know, back then. And that whole sort of body of politics has not had other representation, mainstream representation. And do you think, does Nigel Farage, should he be a bit worried about that?
0: Yeah, and I think we may see that in the by-election. But what's his response to that? If he then takes Reform more to the right and ups the rhetoric on immigration to more send them all back rather than have means to send back a certain number, then he'll find he knocks out some of the centre. Politics is about balancing, isn't it?
1: Thank you very much indeed, Patrick Kidd. Thank you very much indeed, Libby Purvis.
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8: Good morning, I'm Daryl Jackson from the Times Radio Newsroom. These are the headlines. Former Shadow Chancellor John McDonnell has told Times Radio that the Work and Pensions Secretary Pat McFadden has been disloyal and should consider resigning from the Cabinet. It's after Lord Mandelson criticised Sir Keir Starmer's leadership and said Number 10 needed a complete revamp. In messages released among thousands of documents related to his appointment as UK's ambassador to the United States. In one exchange via WhatsApp, McFadden told Mandelson that every meeting with Labour MPs was about who we can tax in order to pay benefits to others. Mr. McDonnell said the Prime Minister could be tempted to wield the axe.
9: It looks as though Pat McFadden was Peter Mandelson's person in Cabinet. He was almost the representative of Peter Mandelson within government itself, feeding information to him, exchanging derogatory remarks about Keir himself. And for Pat himself, I do think whether Keir can have any confidence in him.
8: Well, Mandelson is under criminal investigation over allegations of misconduct in public office and has repeatedly let it be known that he believes he was not acting criminally. The father of a murdered student in Southampton says his son's treatment by police was shocking after he was handcuffed while he lay dying. Henry Novak's killer falsely claimed the 18-year-old had racially abused him after he stabbed him during last December's incident. Vikram Digwa, who's 23, has been jailed for at least 21 years. A member of the British Army has been killed in Iraq. They died in a training accident on Sunday. And 21 Royal Protection Officers have been placed on restricted duties following claims they fell asleep and left posts unattended at Windsor Castle. The Met Police has said the alleged behaviour falls well below the high standards that are expected. Time now to get a roundup of all the latest sports news with Charlie Pritchard.
10: The England squad have arrived in Miami as they ramp up their stateside preparations for the World Cup. 21 of the 26-man squad are on the plane, with the five players involved in European finals arriving later. England play their first warm-up game on Saturday against New Zealand in Tampa. Now, the England and Wales Cricket Board has no plans to use pink balls in home tests, despite a new ICC trial to combat bad light. The proposal would see pink balls introduced mid-match when visibility drops to prevent the stoppage of play. The ECB says it's waiting for more details and expects to stick with traditional red balls for now. Elsewhere, Chelsea have completed the signing of Republic of Ireland captain Katie McCabe on a free transfer from Arsenal. The 30-year-old has agreed a three-year deal with the option of a further 12 months. McCabe leaves Arsenal after 11 years and more than 300 appearances. And Serena Williams will return to competitive tennis in the doubles event at Queen's Club next week, aged 44. The 23-time Grand Slam champion last played at the US Open in 2022.
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12: Hello and welcome to Frontline. I'm Louis Sykes. Today we're joined from Kyiv, Ukraine by geopolitics and security analyst Jimmy Rushton. Jimmy, welcome back.
13: Thanks for having me.
12: Well, Jimmy, it's been a busy weekend for Ukraine's long-range strike campaign. They've hit Saratov oil refinery in southwestern Russia, we believe. Others targets as well were hit, including a pumping station in Russia's Kirov region. Where do we think the focus of Ukraine's long-range strike campaign is going to stay? Because it seems like they are still pretty keen on hitting these refineries, despite that quite dramatic strike on the Moscow region last week. Is it likely these refineries are going to stay the main focus?
13: Absolutely. So I think there's multiple efforts in this long-range strike campaign. And you're seeing oil refineries and oil infrastructure being targeted. So that includes storage depots, it includes these loading docks where they load crude and other oil products onto tankers and then export them. But you're also seeing military industrial facilities being targeted, and you're also seeing airfields targeted. So it's kind of you have multiple efforts in this campaign, which is become extremely effective for the Ukrainians. They're launching hundreds of strike drones into Russia almost on a nightly basis at this point.
12: And yeah, the refineries and the sort of economic angle, the stopping Putin's method of funding his war, that's really going to continue being the most effective way, the Ukrainians at least seem to be judging, to combat Russia outside of Ukraine.
13: I think so. Obviously, Russia makes a lot of money from selling oil products and other hydrocarbons. So it's very important for the Ukrainians that they keep exerting this pressure on Russia to make them feel a cost for this war. It's also, I think, quite symbolic that Ukraine is bringing the war home to Russia. There's this wonderful saying, quite evocative saying, that Russians say to one another during the Victory Day parades and celebrations on 9th of May, which is that we thank the veterans of the Great Patriotic War for the peaceful skies we enjoy today, or very similar words, very similar to that effect. And it's clear now that Russian skies are no longer peaceful, and Russia only has itself to blame. They started this war with Ukraine. Russia claimed, and Putin claimed, that it was to make Russia safer. And it's pretty clear at this point that this is absolutely untrue, and that Russia is now significantly more dangerous. And Ukrainian strike drones are hitting targets inside Russia, even in Moscow, on a daily basis.
12: And Ukraine also launched strikes against two Tu-142 aircraft and an Iskander missile launch system as well. It's interesting the way those strikes were conducted, because those are strikes on some elements of Russia's nuclear capable weapons. The last time we saw these type of aircraft being struck was in such a dramatic fashion was Operation Spiderweb. The drones there had to be snuck in inside trucks. These ones were just flown straight over the border. What does that tell us about not just the way that Ukraine's capabilities have changed, but Russia's capabilities to fight off these attacks are changing as well?
13: I think you see how difficult it is to defend a country as large as Russia from swarms of these relatively cheap but relatively deadly drones. You saw as well a determined campaign of attrition of Russian air defenses that was carried out by Ukraine. That was going on for, you know, over a year at this point. Ukrainian drone teams specifically targeting Russian air defense systems to then, you know, open the way for further strikes inside Russia. So I think it's you're partly seeing the fruit of that now, that these Ukrainian long-range strikes are becoming more and more effective because of this preceding campaign of destruction of enemy air defenses, these Russian air defense systems, which are extremely expensive and can't be produced, rapidly. Air defense systems are very complex. They require a lot of, you know, sophisticated components, and they're not something that you can replace quickly if they're destroyed.
12: And we've also seen French forces operating their own form of sanctions, very different from the ones Ukraine have been operating over this weekend and in the last few months. They've seized the tanker Tagore in the Atlantic this morning. What do we think the Russian reaction is going to be to this ongoing French and wider European campaign of seizing these shadow fleet tankers?
13: Well, we've seen in the past that Russia has started to escort some of these tankers with Russian naval vessels. But to be frank, the Russian Navy isn't massive and it's not in particularly great condition. So I think they don't have enough naval assets to escort all of these tankers. So it makes sense for France, the UK and other partners of Ukraine to interdict these oil tankers whenever they can. Not only are they generally in poor condition, they're generally quite old. They're almost always running without insurance. They pose significant environmental risks and other safety risks because of the condition that they're in. And, we have the legal framework to interdict these vessels, and we should do that. We should remove them if at all possible.
12: And at the end of last week, of course, there was a quite dramatic moment for Romania when a Russian drone injured two in a Romanian city after hitting an apartment building there. What was the reaction to that in Ukraine?
13: I mean, so hundreds of drones are launched at Ukraine every night. In May and April, it was about 6,500 drones launched in total per month. And Ukraine has gotten pretty good at shooting these things down now. Interception rates of around 95% are actually quite common. And those rates, according to all the sources that I speak to, are accurate. You've seen the Ukrainians develop this relatively ingenious counter Shahid FPV drones. They're like these interceptor drones, generally built from commercially available parts that fly up from the ground under remote control, fly close to a drone and then explode, destroying the drone in the process. And what's so important about these interceptor FPVs is that they're very cheap. So a popular model, the Sting, costs $2,300 in comparison to a Shahid drone, which is about $35,000 for the most basic model. So the method of intercepting these drones now is significantly cheaper than the actual drone itself. And that never used to be the case. It always used to be the case that an air defense interceptor, a surface-to-air missile, would start at about $100,000. So what you've seen in Ukraine is this kind of adaption, this innovation to deal with this threat. And the Russian Shahid drones are now not the problem that they once were. I think for the rest of Europe, they don't have this experience. They don't have the know-how or the capability to shoot down these drones at scale. I mean, they can deal with a few of them, obviously, because, you know, Western militaries, other NATO militaries have very capable air defense systems, but what they don't have is the endurance to deal with thousands of these things, very cheap, flying at you in mass waves. They would run out of air defense interceptors relatively quickly, and then the drones would just get through.
12: And President Zelensky has said that he expects further massive bombardments by Russia in the coming days. As you say, we've kind of swung round back to this situation where the drones are less of a threat now, but the missiles have again become a pretty significant threat. President Zelensky asking for more air defence from Western partners. Just before we get into that, what has it actually been like in Kyiv for the last few days and elsewhere in Ukraine that you've been as this Russian bombardment campaign starts to kind of build up again?
13: So, yeah, there was a pretty big attack about a week ago. A cruise missile landed about 250 metres from where I live, which was slightly unpleasant. And you saw bombardment of civilian government buildings. A shopping centre relatively close to me was hit as well. Look, this is nothing new. What you're seeing, I think, is when Russia is going backwards on the battlefield, or they're stalling on the battlefield, they like to, you know, carry out these very, very symbolic, demonstrative attacks to demonstrate strength. And, you know, we've seen this since 2022, that they, when they feel kind of that they've lost face, when they feel that they aren't making the progress they want to on the battlefield, they will then respond with these big attacks on Ukrainian cities. And that's not new. Obviously, it was new to have a missile land in our district here. We've thankfully been spared the majority of bombardments close to where I live. And it was obviously a shock to have one land so close. But it's nothing that Kyiv, you know, as a city and other Ukrainian cities haven't experienced since 2022.
12: And what is Ukraine's plan, or is there anything that they're expecting can be done about the missile problem, especially on the issue of missile defense systems? Because we know that there is this shortage of Patriot missiles, thanks in part to the war in Iran, but also just how long it takes to manufacture these systems. Do we know what can be done if the Patriot missile is still going to be facing these sort of shortages?
13: So the big shortage in regards to Patriot is the PAC-3, which is the interceptors which are used to destroy ballistic missiles. Ballistic missiles fly very fast, and they are very difficult to intercept. In fact, there's only a couple of systems in the entire world that can do that effectively. Zelensky asked for the licenses to build Patriot missile interceptors in Ukraine. I think that would be quite a smart solution, not just for Ukraine, but also for America, because if they're constrained from production capability, it makes sense to increase that. And obviously, Ukraine can build Patriot interceptors for itself now, but at some point in the future, they might be able to supply the US and the US's other allies with interceptors. So I think that's quite smart. The other thing you will see, and you've already seen this, is strikes on production facilities where cruise ballistic missiles and the components used to make them are being produced. So if you can't shoot down the missile in the air, you can make it more difficult for the Russians to manufacture these missiles in the first place. You can also see, strikes on ballistic missile TELs. As you mentioned, there was a strike on an Iskander TEL a couple of days ago. So there are a variety of ways that Ukraine can, attempt to deal with these things if they don't have enough Patriot Pak 3 interceptors. But, ballistic missiles are very difficult to deal with. Thankfully, the Russians can't build that many of them because they are very complicated and very expensive to build. But, they are a problem. And unfortunately, there's no, silver bullet solution for this, except, an infinite supply of Pak 3 interceptors, which we just don't have, unfortunately.
12: At the same time, Russia appears to have exposed some of its own missile problems, as it were. There's been a lot of questions raised about the Arestnik missile's effectiveness and its use in this conflict. You've actually been to one of the sites of an Arestnik missile strike very recently. A lot of people seem to... The recognition seems to be that Russia is essentially misusing this missile. So what do the latest strikes tell us about this nuclear-capable missile and what it actually does?
13: So the majority of cruise and ballistic missiles that are fired at Ukraine are capable of carrying a nuclear warhead. It doesn't actually mean that much. Arestnik is interesting because it really can only carry a nuclear warhead if it's going to be used effectively. It carries these MIRVs, which are multiple independently targetable reentry vehicles, which separate into submunitions, which then, in theory, deploy nuclear warheads and overwhelm a missile defense system. But when it's used conventionally, i.e. without any form of warhead, because it would be difficult to create a warhead, sophisticated enough to do any damage mounted on an Arestnik, and the actual warheads themselves aren't that big. It relies, therefore, on pure kinetic energy to do damage. And as you said, I visited the site of an Arestnik impact, and what it hit was a couple of garages in a dusty part of Belostivka. Okay, the garages were damaged. They were severely damaged, in fact, but there was no kind of blast damage that you would see if a ballistic missile or a conventional warhead hit these garages. And in fact, the amount of damage was comparable to 155 millimeter artillery shell, 152 millimeter artillery shell. It was nowhere near what you would expect from a weapon costing between $50 to $100 million.
12: And you've also been writing this week, Jimmy, about Ukraine's expanding medium-range strike campaign. Obviously, we talk a lot about the long-range campaigns on both sides, and the short-range drone war, of course, has come to basically define this conflict. But medium-range is quite interesting because at the start of this war, there was much made of Ukraine's capability and focus on hitting that kind of medium-range logistical supply line of the Russians, and how it did effectively help them stop the attempt to seize Kyiv. What is going on now in Ukraine's medium-range strike campaign?
13: So what you're seeing is a variety of mid-range strike drones becoming, or the programs maturing at roughly the same time. So you're seeing the Hornet, which is this very, very cheap drone manufactured by Eric Schmidt's Paranormal Autonomy. Eric Schmidt is the ex-Google CEO that bankrolls a bunch of drone projects here. And this drone costs about $5,000. It has a 5 kilogram warhead. It can fly about 200 kilometers. It has semi-autonomous targeting as well, so it can just loiter over a Russian road and then blow up anything that looks like a Russian logistics vehicle, fuel tank, or something like that. And you're seeing these being deployed en masse to essentially destroy Russian logistics transiting the R-280 coastal highway, which was this logistics route that Russia built to as essentially a land bridge to Crimea. And you're seeing it's not just the Hornet. The Hornet's probably the cheapest and most effective of these systems, but you're also seeing a bunch of other drones used by a bunch of other units. And they're having a really, really severe impact on Russian logistics. Logistics, obviously, a military marches on its stomach and on its shells and on its drones. So if it doesn't have supplies, if you can cut off soldiers at the front from increasingly drones, but also, shells, bullets, and the basics of food and fuel, they can't really do that much. So the theory behind this Ukrainian campaign is that you interdict, you disrupt Russian logistics, and then you make operations for Russia at the tactical level, so offensives and defensive operations, far more difficult. And we're already seeing some evidence of that.
12: And of course, the frontline war, as I mentioned before, there continues to be defined by the drone, the FPV specifically. The Ukrainian FPV capability appears to have really shifted the situation on the front line at the moment. Russian casualties are climbing to even higher rates than they were before. How has Ukraine seemingly in the last month or so managed to kind of move the dial and got the edge? And can they maintain that edge?
13: So, yeah, you're seeing this, obviously, this competitive environment when it comes to drone warfare. The Ukrainians pioneered the use of small drones in this war, and then the Russians tried to catch up. The Russians, I don't think, ever really surpassed Ukraine, maybe in terms of just pure quantity, but in terms of the tactics and the doctrine regarding drone warfare, and also the fact that the Russians are on the offensive generally, which means that their troops are more exposed to drone strikes than the Ukrainians are, who are generally in their bunkers and dug in. You're seeing about 35,000 Russian casualties. And when I say casualties, I mean either deaths or irrecoverably wounded. I'm not talking about, just minor wounds here. So essentially they are losing 35,000 troops per month from Ukrainian, primarily Ukrainian drones, but not just Ukrainian drones. And the goal by the Ukrainians is to kill and severely injure more Russians than they can recruit. And it seems like we're getting to that point now. And that's obviously slowed down Russian advances. In some cases, the Russians have been reversed. You're seeing this kind of competitive drone warfare environment shifting, definitely, I would say, in Ukraine's favor at this point. That's partly because Russia's made some missteps. It's also partly because Russia's lost the ability to use Starlink. Starlink is incredibly useful for command and control. There's nothing really that the Russians can do to adapt to losing Starlink. They are using Wi-Fi bridges. They're using, old-fashioned battlefield telephones, but it's nowhere near as good as Starlink, which can provide unjammable, very high bandwidth communications. There's a number of factors which are, enabling Ukraine to exact this massive punishing toll on the Russians whenever they try to advance. And increasingly just when they're, conducting defensive operations, because, Ukraine is going on the offensive in some areas, particularly in the south.
12: And it's interesting, this isn't really going unnoticed in the way it might have done in the past. In the Russian information sphere, Russian mil bloggers seem to be increasingly aware of Ukraine's sort of advantage on the battlefield. And there's a bit of a notable shift, a sort of annoyance almost with the Russian military in not having been able to stay on the offensive. How should we view that change in this online space, and what's its significance, do you think?
13: I think it demonstrates that Russia really has no answer, particularly to this new campaign of Ukrainian middle strikes, because essentially The big problem for Russia is that Ukraine has a lot of these middle strike drones and they're very, very cheap. So even if you, say, shoot down 50% of them, the 50% that gets through does extreme damage. A lot of them are also running on Starlink, which means that they are basically unjammable. And Russian logistics have never been great, to be honest. And this is just, making that situation even worse. You're already seeing fuel shortages in Crimea. You're seeing large queues in occupied Mariupol and occupied Melitopol. Some Russian military bloggers are saying, quite frankly, that if something can't be done about these drones, then the lines will collapse and logistics will collapse. And I think they're being slightly too pessimistic, unfortunately, but I think the Russian military is going to find itself in a very, very difficult situation. Because it's going to be very difficult for them to try to adapt. They might try pulling their logistics further back. They might try, sending smaller, batches of logistics in maybe civilian vehicles. So I think you're seeing not really adaption, but mitigation in many cases, because there's not really that much the Russians can do to adapt to this capability. Especially not with these Starlink-controlled drones, which are immune to electronic warfare, that are still very, very cheap and that can fly 200 kilometers from the front lines and hit targets deep in the Russian rear.
12: And taking a wider view of what's going on in this conflict at the moment, Belarus and Kyiv have both been kind of trading threats over the last week, warning each other not to attack. Notably, the Belarusian leader, Alexander Lukashenko, has said he didn't believe Ukraine wanted a war with Belarus, of course, because the Ukrainians wouldn't want the front line to be extended. I suppose, in a way, he is right there. But are we still right to assume that really the only person who does want a war between Belarus and Ukraine is Vladimir Putin?
13: I'd say so, yes. Lukashenko definitely doesn't want a war between Belarus and Ukraine, not least because the Belarusian military is pretty poor. There is the Belarusian border, and I've been to the border between Belarus and Ukraine. It's incredibly well fortified, as you might imagine, since 2022. Minefields, anti-tank ditches, pre-sighted artillery, they would bring in some of their best drone units as well, obviously, to deal with this. And the Belarusian military, they're not the Russian military, right? They haven't been dealing with drones for the last 4 years. So if they tried to invade Ukraine, if the Belarusian military tried to pick a fight with the Ukrainian military, it would be a massacre, quite simply. So no, Lukashenko doesn't want a war with Ukraine. And I think it's saber-rattling. And I think he's an authoritarian, he's a dictator. What do dictators like to do? They like to present an external threat in order to justify repressive, security measures. I think that's what he's doing. I don't think the threat from Belarus is serious. If there would be any threat from Belarus, it would be another Russian invasion via Belarus. I don't think you'd see the Belarusian military getting involved.
12: Well, Jimmy Rushton, geopolitics and security analyst based in Kyiv, Ukraine, thank you very much for joining us today on Frontline.
13: Thanks for having me.
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16: 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Joy. 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
8: Good morning, I'm Daryl Jackson from the Times Radio Newsroom. Lord Mandelson said Number 10 needed a complete revamp and claims Sir Keir Starmer had no idea how to deliver the economic growth he had promised in new files released related to the Labour peer's appointment as the UK's ambassador to the United States. Stephen Swinford, the Times' political editor, says this release of files could provide significant answers over the Prime Minister's involvement.
17: We still don't know why Starmer appointed him. There is no formal record or minute. And I think that once again it will be showing that government was effectively run by WhatsApp, and it continues to be. One of the stories will emerge from it is lots of cabinet ministers use disappearing messages. I've also been told there are concerns about significant amounts of potentially difficult information having been deleted.
8: Well, that vetting file wasn't included in today's publication. It's being held back while the Metropolitan Police investigate Mandelson on suspicion of misconduct in public office. Mandelson has denied wrongdoing. A 23-year-old man has been jailed for life and will serve at least 21 years for murdering a university student using a large combat knife. Vikram Digwa attacked 18-year-old Henry Novak in Southampton last December and falsely accused him of racial abuse. Police handcuffed the victim as he lay dying. Henry's father, Mark, is calling for a full, fearless and transparent investigation.
18: People should not be able to walk openly through the streets of Britain carrying a 21-centimetre blade. No other family should experience the heartbreak and horror of losing a child to knife crime. I want Henry to know, wherever he is, we are so proud of him and we love him beyond words.
8: Donald Trump says Israel and Hezbollah have agreed to dial back on fighting in Lebanon that's threatening Washington's ceasefire with Iran. It's after Prime Minister Benjamin Netanyahu ordered airstrikes against the militants in Beirut's southern suburbs. Tehran wants a longer pause in the conflict with the US to include a deal on Lebanon. Former US Assistant Secretary of Defense for the Middle East under Trump, Nick Mulroy, told Times Radio there's a plethora of reasons for these discussions, chiefly being
19: political pressure, of course, because this has affected the global economy, including the economy in the United States. And unlike Iran, the U.S. is a democracy and we have an election coming up in November. So there's a lot of reasons why President Trump wants to see a ceasefire, but he also wants to see a new nuclear agreement that is more restrictive than the one he elected to pull out of in 2018. Iran, on the other hand, believes that the Strait of Hormuz is their key.
8: Florida has become the first U.S. state to sue OpenAI over the design and safety of the company's artificial intelligence chatbot, ChatGPT. The legal action comes as Florida is pursuing a criminal investigation into whether ChatGPT played a part in the murder of two people during a mass shooting at Florida State University last year. The sweeping lawsuit alleges OpenAI and its boss, Sam Altman, are endangering and addicting children, aiding and abetting mass shooters, and coaxing users into suicide as the company pursues profit. In a statement responding to the suit, OpenAI said it has put in place industry-leading protections and policies. Two brothers have been found guilty of murdering a civil servant in North London more than four decades ago. Michael and Anthony Stewart were just 15 and 18 when they attacked Anthony Littler as he walked home in East Finchley in May 1984. He was hit over the head during a spree of violence against gay men. The pair will be sentenced next month. And the England squad have arrived in Miami as they ramp up their preparations for the World Cup. 21 of the 26-man squad have made the flight, with four Arsenal players and Crystal Palace goalkeeper Dean Henderson being given extra time off after their European club finals. And for a roundup of the news on demand, subscribe to the Times Radio News Briefing on any podcast platform.
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20: Really good to have you with us here on Pienaar and Friends, an hour of good conversation in very good company, which tonight is Adam Bolton, my fellow Times Radio presenter. Hello to you, Adam.
21: Good evening.
20: Good to see you here. And, of course, Anna Mihailova back with us, our political editor. Hello to you, Anna.
22: Hello, John.
20: Anna, what is your thought for the day?
22: Well, my thought for the day has to be, like everyone's at Westminster

0: him and the civil servants and all trying to essentially cater to this whim of a man who only wanted a ministerial red box with a presidential seal. It just sounded, it's very bizarre. It's very colourful.
1: It just seems so trivial, Anna. I mean, it got a lot of attention, I suppose, partly. It was one of the first documents that people saw when they were given these wedges of files. But why does it matter?
0: I think, why does it matter for the US president to need a red box is definitely what we should be asking.
2: It obviously really matters to Donald Trump. We know that he likes prizes and trinkets and all the rest of it. But, these red boxes are so jealously guarded. I'm trying to think when, but I've been involved in people getting them. And, there are all sorts of different rules that if you're a cabinet minister and you retire, then you're given your red box. But if you resign, you have to buy it. And if you're sacked, you don't qualify for one. You know, they guard them incredibly closely. And that really was, what Peter Mandelson was saying, that, this is like an episode of The Thick of It, with everyone losing sight of the simple fact that, Trump is a gifts man. You give gifts to Trump, so just get on with it. But, not the civil service.
0: There seems to be an extremely difficult moment in trying to procure the box and organise the correct manufacturer to make it, to be within the rules, but also cater to the president's desire. And yes, I mean, I have read now a lot of back and forth over this red box.
2: Did you know they're blue boxes as well that top civil servants get? And again, those
1: I think I've glimpsed one or two.
2: I did, back in
1: my time as a TV political news. I went to the factory where they made the red boxes. I saw them on the assembly line, and they were treated with enormous reverence.
0: You'll enjoy these emails about the manufacturer then.
1: I'll read them with such interest. Adam, what's your thought?
2: Well, my thought for the day is slightly less analogue. I'm just thinking how this whole Mandelson imbroglio is really what I can afford to remember, the first digital data scandal, that Mandelson had to resign because of two massive data dumps from the Department of Justice, which people, took weeks to go through before they found the juiciest thing. And now we've had two dumps of Mandelson files. And, frankly, you don't need the Campbell diaries anymore, because we're getting the raw information from people's digital communications. You can see what they really think, what Pat McFadden really thought about the government, how Peter Mandelson was courting people in his various projects at Oxford and to become ambassador. It's just amazing. I just wonder if it can go on like this, A, because there's going to be so much information out there, but B, because people are just incredibly exposed in a way they weren't before.
0: Well, I would posit that it is absolutely the first big digital disclosure scandal like this, but I think it might also be the last, because particularly after the Department of Justice files, no one's ever going to put anything like that in email again. And similarly, we already know how many ministers, officials use disappearing messages on WhatsApp. People will, I think, be even more hesitant now going forward to put things in writing and frankly, in as they should be, in the proper way. So I don't think we'll see this level of messages again.
2: Well, I'm not so sure, because I think they're all going to get bans on using disappearing messages.
0: They've been technically, I'm sorry, the way that lots of them use it is not allowed already.
2: But also, I just think it's the facility now. I mean, before, back in the old days, people would have to bang out memos and get them dictated, or just have a chat in the corridor, track someone down, speak to them in person. It's so easy now.
1: Yes.
2: That I suspect digital trails are going to go on being there.
1: I've got to say, COVID is just one example, which put out all sorts of poisonous trails in all sorts of directions, which landed all sorts of politicians to the highest level in all sorts of deep embarrassment. And you thought, well, no one's going to do
0: Matt
1: that
0: Hancock.
1: Again.
0: Are you just talking about Matt
1: so
0: Hancock?
1: Many of them, no, but there's so many of them in Downing Street and up and down Whitehall. Well, that ain't going to happen again. And it does, and it has, and I think it will. It was also, really, you could argue, the first really global scandal. Look at the reach of this Epstein scandal, the people that were drawn into it, the Chinese players, the Russian players, all over the world, oligarchs and political players, all as part of this extraordinary web.
2: Well, Scandinavian royal family.
0: French, there's lots in France.
1: Yeah, well, the British royal family, of course, had a famous instance. I mean, the reach of this story is absolutely astonishing. And there was Peter Mandelson stuck there in his bath.

0: through in a really difficult position as well. So look, let's talk a bit more then about that, because it is obviously the story of the day. Your big takeaways from the day, because you've been through a lot of this material yourself, Anna. What do you really take away from it as your big thought?
1: Well, I'm still going through them, just to be clear. But I think my big takeaway is there are, as we expected, those messages criticising the government, criticising government policy, not just from Peter Mandelson, but also from ministers themselves, which are embarrassing, but, you know, they're not going to be some kind of permanent scarring on the government. I think the most damaging thing, the thing that the opposition has absolutely leapt on, is the Pat McFadden comment about his conversations within Labour, that he says every meeting I have is who can we tax in order to pay benefits to others. Now, considering everything that is being talked about the size of the welfare state already and the government's failure last year to curb it, that is going to obviously be seized upon. And I think, you know, we've already seen that. I saw someone senior in the Conservatives in the leader of the opposition's office, and they said that's all they were talking about there. They've already put out some attack lines, in fact, I think some pictures already.
0: It was, Adam. I'd say a revealing, you know, part of these documents, except it revealed something that a lot of people would have suspected strongly already, but it would have landed with a bit of a bang.
2: Yeah, I think it's deeply embarrassing, and I agree entirely that line about every meeting I have is who can we tax in order to pay benefits to others. I mean, I'm reading that off a meme that they've already posted on social media, the Conservatives. Is going to be memorable when people are comparing it to Liam Burns' notorious there is no money message when Labour left government in 2010 in the Treasury. But I suspect that obviously is going to become part of political currency, and it's clearly embarrassing that the man saying it is not a Conservative critic. He's actually the man now in charge of the benefits system. Yeah. And it's directly contrary to what, you know, quotes, the soft left, the majority of Labour MPs want to hear. But I also think that there are going to be two other effects. The first is something that Andy Burnham, in his reaction, he's put out a comment, and he's saying this just proves we need to reform Westminster government. You know, pretty vague, but a lot of people think this is pretty awful. You know, you've got ministers sucking up to Mandelson in private and then saying, you know, we always knew he was a liability and all the rest of it. So, I mean, the two-facedness of government is certainly exposed by the embarrassment of private communications coming out in public. But the second thing, I think, which is probably the most pertinent of all, is this, although there's nothing involving Starmer directly in this, this is incredibly embarrassing. I mean, this is showing that not since the Peter Mandelson documents were revealed by the Department of Justice, but going back well into last year, senior ministers were basically saying this government isn't working, number 10 is dysfunctional, we don't know how it's going. Now, that, again, you say that may be what the majority of the public think, but for a prime minister in office, but potentially facing a leadership challenge or a swift exit, it's got to be incredibly damaging.
0: Yes, yes. And it doesn't have to be revelatory. You know, it sort of just underlines what is now conventional wisdom, which is also damaging.
1: Well, I think it'll be interesting to see whether or not it has any impact on opinion polls or focus groups. And, you know, it depends on, I'm sure there'll be people who are interested enough to look up the documents and read them for themselves, because it does make for very interesting reading, just how people communicate among themselves. And one thing that could, you know, stick out to people outside of Westminster is it is incredibly cozy. You know, a lot of the messages are, oh, have you met so-and-so? You should really, you know, you should really be introduced to so-and-so, and can I have this person's number?
2: And whether and or not... can I come and stay at the embassy?
1: Can I come? You know, there's one message I was just reading, how about a jaunt? And using the sort of language that, yes, people use to their friends, but at the end of the day, yes, as Adam says, we're talking about visits to the official embassy in the United States and Washington, and we're also talking about people, this sort of very incestuous Westminster world where there are this exchange in particular with Georgia Gould, who's obviously of Labour royalty herself, saying to Peter Mandelson when he was trying to get people to vote for him as Oxford Vice Chancellor and sending around the link to everyone who went to Oxford. And she says, oh, do you know so-and-so? That's Alistair Campbell's nephew. He's an MP now. Do you know so-and-so? And it's all very just, I think it is a fact of Westminster, but to anyone outside, it can seem like the very problem with the whole system.
0: Yeah, it's all there to be read, available from all good bookshops. I'm sure you can, if you get up to the front of the queue, you can still just about get one. Just a little bit of our conversations from earlier, just to round things up to where we are at this moment. I spoke to Patrick Hurley, he's the MP for Southport, about it all. He joined me, and he was very clear in his view that rehashing the Mandelson saga was a distraction and a poor use of government time.
3: Peter Mandelson is no longer in post. I mean, he should never have been appointed in the first place. I think everybody's acknowledged that now. It was a risk that the Prime Minister took back in 2024. And I think, you know, it was a risk to see whether or not with the incoming Trump administration, whether Peter Mandelson might be able to get on the front foot and do a piece of good work for the country. It didn't work out like that. And, you know, he should never have been appointed. I'm not quite sure that keep relitigating this 10 months after his dismissal from the post is a good use of anybody's time.
0: That's rather glossing over things, you may think. I also spoke to James Lyons, who's former Director of Strategic Communications for Keir Starmer at Number 10. He had this to say about the impact of the files on the Prime Minister's position.
4: I feel like the bar on this stuff is now so high, given the previous revelations that we've seen, not just about Peter Mandelson's relationship with Jeffrey Epstein, but the extraordinary suggestions or evidence even that he was leaking government secrets during his time, the last Labour government. So I feel, you know, compared to that stuff, this is toe curling for some of the individuals involved, and won't make for, you know, fun times in the tea rooms of Westminster. But I don't feel like it's shifted the dial on the Prime Minister's survival.
0: Well, that's the take of James Lyons of the Number 10, formerly of the Number 10 comms team. Joe Powell is the Labour MP for Kensington and Bayswater, and he felt that, well, maybe worthwhile lessons could be taken away.
5: For me, it's embarrassing, it's awkward. The Prime Minister has apologised repeatedly for this appointment. It was clearly a mistake. But one of the lessons, going back, John, to what I said at the start, that I'm really keen is not lost in this, is to make sure that we have the right rules and procedures in place for lobbying in the 21st century, because things like WhatsApp messaging and disappearing messages and all of this and so on and so forth, lots of our rules have not caught up with that. And I think that is actually a serious point where this episode will hopefully lead to some things that will overall strengthen our kind of democratic system.
0: Joe Powell, MP's view, and Graham Stringer, another Labour MP. He wondered why the Prime Minister didn't get more of a mention in the documents.
6: There are two conclusions to be drawn from the Prime Minister not being in the, whatever it is, 1,400 documents. It is either that we haven't been given what we should have done, because one of the things that came out in the statement on the floor of the House was that they couldn't get some documents because they've disappeared. So some of the WhatsApps have had this time limit on them. So we don't know everything. And either we don't know what the Prime Minister did, which is a bad thing, or, and it, somehow it's symbolic, he didn't do very much on a very significant appointment.
0: So Graham Stringer talking to me earlier on. Adam and Anna, I mean, give us an assessment. Give me your assessment of the impact of this all today on Starmer. Anna.
1: Well, I think there are some interesting insights into how people in Starmer's own team talk about Keir Starmer. They are not in glowing terms, let's put it this way, which is what we expected. There's nothing particularly new. And a Conservative I spoke to, again, in Parliament today, sort of joked that it would have been a news story had they been praising Keir Starmer at this point. So there isn't anything particularly new or different to what we expected yet. I think the point about Keir Starmer's messages, I very much doubt that the government would have dared not include the Prime Minister's messages, because there's lots included in there that's redacted for national security grounds. I think more tellingly, it's probably just a case of Morgan McSweeney was his man for dealing with Peter Mandelson, as he was for many other things within government. And we know that Keir Starmer wasn't personally close to Peter Mandelson, and even personally had to be persuaded to have him in the job.
0: No question of Keir Starmer, of the documents being Starmer washed.
1: I think it would be very slightly, you know, based on nothing to say that at this point.
2: Yeah, I mean, I think the problem with all of this is Keir Starmer was a man who wasn't there. And of course, we don't have most of Morgan McSweeney's messages because of the lost phone and all the rest of it. But, you know, this is one of the central charges that comes up in the discussions between Mandelson and Pat McFadden, which is that leadership is not being provided, that Keir Starmer seems listless, that he doesn't have a grip. And therefore, even although, you know, this was one of the most senior appointments in the diplomatic service, Prime Minister seems quite happy to have, you know, left it to others to sort it out. Mm. One thing which I do think emerges from it is Ian Collard, who's the man in charge of the vetting service. In an email, he's quite explicit that the Foreign Office vetting service had cleared Mandelson before it went to Ollie Robbins. So that therefore means that Keir Starmer's attempt to heap all the blame on Ollie Robbins looks rather weak, because it does appear that Ollie Robbins, indeed like all the other officials in this, were simply doing what they thought was the Prime Minister's bidding.
0: Yes.
2: And of course, you know, the important thing about the vetting is everything we've seen today was basically after the Prime Minister had already announced that Peter Mandelson had the job. And you do say, in that context, what are officials supposed to do if the Prime Minister said, this is the man, he's going to Washington? Are they supposed to countermand the Prime Minister? Mm. You know, I think, you know, one of the most distasteful aspects of the whole affair from the point of view of Keir Starmer is the way he treated Ollie Robbins.
0: Yeah, because a big part of Ollie Robinson's version of events, well, his evidence, his clear evidence, was the announcement was made that Mandelson was going to Washington. Washington had been told that was the case. And this was done before he became the head of the Foreign Office. And it would have been an extraordinary step for him to say, no, stop, put a halt to all this. I'm not so sure about the vetting. That's asking a lot of a civil servant.
2: And the other point to bear in mind is that all of this was before the release of the Department of Justice documents. So the worst things we know about Peter Mandelson, about the extent of his intimacy with Epstein, about the allegations that he and his partner were partly funded by Epstein, and about sending on documents when he was in government, those allegations were not known by any of the people.
1: But we do have now the email, thanks to this release, that Ollie Robbins sent to Peter Mandelson on the 9th of September, 2 days before he was sacked. This was after Bloomberg had gone to Peter Mandelson with their cache of emails, which did have a lot of revelations about his relationship with Jeffrey Epstein. It's also what sparked Gordon Brown, remember, to start commissioning work on any disclosures from Mandelson's time in government. And I find it fascinating that you've got Ollie Robbins writing to Peter Mandelson and saying, I've seen the email that Bloomberg has sent you, so the front up. I have some questions for you. And he says, this is for both your sake and the department's that you answer these. And he asks him about the relationship with Jeffrey Epstein, whether or not he accepted gifts from him, went on flights, and then finishes with the line that if we don't clarify this, this can lead colleagues and others to fear that your credence in Mr. Epstein's story and supportive messaging reveal a lack of concern for Mr. Epstein's victims. And I think it's important to just highlight this among all of these documents, because this email was sent, and Peter Mandelson, it seems, didn't reply to it. This email was sent the day before the Prime Minister stood up in the House of Commons in Prime Minister's questions and said he had full confidence in Peter Mandelson. How could he have said that after his own senior Foreign Office official is already saying that there might be an interpretation that Mandelson had no regard for Epstein's victims?
2: Well, his argument, the Prime Minister's argument, would be he wasn't told. I don't know if he was copied in on that.
1: He's not copied in, but you sort of think, what's happening? What is breaking down in government here? What is breaking down? Is it Keir Starmer's judgment? Or, as you say, are people not telling the Prime Minister really relevant things that he should be doing, that he should know before standing up at Prime Minister's questions?
2: Or is the Prime Minister not asking, which is equally, and because it was, of course, later that same week that Peter Mandelson was sacked.
0: Yeah.
1: 2 days later, exactly.
2: Yeah.
0: And remembering Ollie Robbins' evidence to the Foreign Affairs Committee when they were looking exactly in detail at his role. There were times in that testimony when it seemed almost as if the head of the diplomatic service and the private office of the Prime Minister might have been existing on different planets, or talking almost different languages, not just crosswise the entire time, where they were really connecting at all. And so maybe, you know, we've got to the point now, I suppose. We've got the documents, they're still being ploughed through, yes, I know, but maybe we're just at the point where the boat has sailed as far as Keir Starmer's position is concerned with all of this, and his future, the Prime Minister's future, is very directly and very powerfully bound up with the results of the by-election in Makerfield on June the 18th.
2: Yeah, you know, it certainly looks like that. I mean, I think one scenario is that Andy Burnham wins. In those circumstances, I think it would be a remarkable win, and I would have thought that Andy Burnham would have the momentum to take over from Keir Starmer almost certainly without some kind of contest. The only person certain to be able to contest is Sir Keir Starmer, but we already know his friends like Ed Miliband a long time ago were saying, well, you ought to lay down a timetable. I would have thought if Burnham wins, I think that's the most likely scenario. What I don't know happens if Burnham loses, and you know, the opinion polls say that that's certainly a possibility. Yes. Then Labour is left without a replacement for a leader who has been comprehensively trashed, who seems determined to stay there. And you know, we're hearing people like Darren Jones saying they're going to put their candidacy forward. Well, they can't do that if Keir Starmer's there. We've got Wes Streeting, who may not be able to get a fifth of the party to support him. I mean, nobody may be able to get a fifth of the party to support them, which would leave Keir Starmer as this, you know, lame duck is overstating it, shot, you know, in both feet as Prime Minister with no real obvious replacement. And you know, it's a dreadful position for him, but it's pretty dreadful for the country.
0: So Andy Burnham loses, Anna, then what for Starmer, do you think?
1: I mean, that is definitely the scenario of maximum uncertainty. That is a scenario that will worry the markets most. That's the sort of high chaos version. And I think there will be, I think Wes Streeting would get the numbers to challenge in that scenario. I think others would also challenge.
2: People are still talking about Ed Miliband, aren't they? Yeah.
1: It would certainly be a much more messy situation because you've got that. I think the key is, because this is such a test of proof of concept by-election, so if Andy Burnham can win it, then he effectively can prove that he can, even in this very difficult polling situation for Labour, that he personally can turn it around and take on reform. But I think if he doesn't win, that is very much not a certainty with any of the potential candidates that we could look at.
0: What a fascinating, fascinating possibility. Anyway, there'll be more time to talk about that, and you can bet that we definitely will on this programme and just about everywhere else. So, more coming up in just a moment. We're going to be crossing stateside and looking at what's been going on politically over there, I should say politically, and also judicially, because the courts have got heavily involved in the politics of Donald Trump's America, as we're going to be discussing with our colleague Niall Stanage. Who is there in Washington?
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9: Good morning, I'm Daryl Jackson from the Times Radio Newsroom. These are the headlines. Former Shadow Chancellor John McDonnell has told Times Radio that the Work and Pension Secretary Pat McFadden has been disloyal and should consider resigning from the Cabinet. It's after Lord Mandelson criticised Sir Keir Starmer's leadership and said Number 10 needed a complete revamp in messages released among thousands of documents related to his appointment as UK's ambassador to the United States. In one exchange via WhatsApp, McFadden told Mandelson that every meeting with Labour MPs was about who we can tax in order to pay benefits to others. Mr. McDonnell said the Prime Minister could be tempted to wield the axe.
10: It looks as though Pat McFadden was Peter Mandelson's person in Cabinet. He was almost the representative of Peter Mandelson within government itself, feeding information to him, exchanging derogatory remarks about Keir himself. And for Pat himself, I do think whether Keir can have any confidence in him.
9: Well, Mandelson is under criminal investigation over allegations of misconduct in public office and has repeatedly let it be known that he believes he was not acting criminally. The father of a murdered student in Southampton says his son's treatment by police was shocking after he was handcuffed while he lay dying. Henry Novak's killer falsely claimed the 18-year-old had racially abused him after he stabbed him during last December's incident. Vikram Digwa, who's 23, has been jailed for at least 21 years. A member of the British Army has been killed in Iraq. They died in a training accident on Sunday. And 21 Royal Protection Officers have been placed on restricted duties following claims they fell asleep and left posts unattended at Windsor Castle. The Met Police has said the alleged behaviour falls well below the high standards that are expected. Time now to get a roundup of all the latest sports news with Charlie Pritchard.
11: The England squad have arrived in Miami as they ramp up their stateside preparations for the World Cup. 21 of the 26-man squad are on the plane, with the five players involved in European finals arriving later. England play their first warm-up game on Saturday against New Zealand in Tampa. Now, the England and Wales Cricket Board has no plans to use pink balls in home tests, despite a new ICC trial to combat bad light. The proposal would see pink balls introduced mid-match when visibility drops to prevent the stoppage of play. The ECB says it's waiting for more details and expects to stick with traditional red balls for now. Elsewhere, Chelsea have completed the signing of Republic of Ireland captain Katie McCabe on a free transfer from Arsenal. The 30-year-old has agreed a three-year deal with the option of a further 12 months. McCabe leaves Arsenal after 11 years and more than 300 appearances. And Serena Williams will return to competitive tennis in the doubles event at Queen's Club next week, aged 44. The 23-time Grand Slam champion last played at the US Open in 2022.
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0: You're here with me on Pienaar and Friends, Anna Mihailova and Adam Bolton. And just a bit of a PS to the story today from the Mandelson files of the Work and Pensions Secretary, Pat McFadden, writing to Mandelson a comment, a bit of a swipe at Labour backbench MPs, where he says, and I quote, "Every meeting I have is who can we tax in order to pay benefit to others." Well, Pat McFadden has obviously noted that as being pretty heavily picked up, and he's tweeted, Anna Mihailova, you've seen the tweet.
1: Yes, so as a spokesman also said to me, Pat has said publicly many times that the question we should ask is not what you are entitled to, but how can we change your life? That has been his whole approach as Work and Pension Secretary, focusing on how we best spread work and opportunities to young people in particular, rather than writing them off as the previous government did. Now, I think balancing that against the attack line that's already been put out with his comment, it doesn't really, it's certainly not of the same level of candour and frankness.
0: Okay, and just another PPS on Wes Streeting, who also gets a swipe or two from Mandelson.
1: Well, this is quite interesting. So, as we know, the background to this is Wes Streeting, when Peter Mandelson was sacked, and then in particular in January, when all the messages came out in the Department of Justice files, Wes Streeting was worried that he was being perceived as too close to Peter Mandelson, and certainly that was something his enemies were weaponising against him. And he put out his own WhatsApps with Peter Mandelson, if you remember. He voluntarily disclosed them. And now we have some of Mandelson's comments about Wes Streeting, in which he said that following some of those messages, specifically about Gaza and recognising Palestine, which Streeting was pushing the government to do, Peter Mandelson wrote to Pat McFadden and said, I received a wild, long, hysterical message from Wes about Israel. I pushed back, I can forward, but reflects pretty badly on his maturity, in my view. And then he separately also says that Streeting is having an early midlife crisis. Now, Team Streeting they're certainly pushing back about this, and I think they see an opportunity in it because they're highlighting Wes's messages, which very much sit where a lot of Labour opinion is anyway on Israel and Gaza, and I think they're using it as an example of, look, he wasn't that close, and in fact, look at Peter Mandelson attacking him on his position on Israel.
0: Okay, thank you, Anna. Now, we're going to be chatting in a moment to Nat Stanich from The Hill, columnist at The Hill in Washington. We've got a lot of US politics to catch up with. Before that, though, I just want to mention this. If you're a digital subscriber to The Times and The Sunday Times, you don't just get today's articles. You can access the full archive online. That includes the in-depth interviews for the weekend papers over the last couple of days. We've had interviews with Judy Dench and Wes Streeting, aforementioned. And if you want to read those and all the features from the Saturday and Sunday Times, you've just got to head to the website or the app and you can check them out there. So now, here on Pienaar and Friends, I want to mention this too, which has popped up in front of me. Donald Trump, just a nibble of news here. He's posted on his Truth Social site, as far as the Middle East crisis is concerned. He said he's had a very, and I'm quoting, "I had a very productive call with the Prime Minister Bibi Netanyahu of Israel, and there will be no troops going to Beirut, and any troops that are on their way have already been turned back. Likewise, through highly placed representatives, I had a very good call with Hezbollah, and they agreed that all shooting will stop, that Israel will not attack them, and they will not attack Israel." President Donald J. Trump putting that message up there on his Truth social media platform. Niall Stanage now with us from The Hill. Niall, welcome to the programme as always.
13: Good to be with you, Jack.
0: Can I just ask you about that? Trump talking about some sort of a settlement between Israel, Hezbollah in Lebanon. What do you make of it?
13: Well, as is often the case with the president, a lot of specifics seem to be lacking, or we would certainly need more detail. I mean, if Israeli troops are being turned back from Beirut, turned back how far, I suppose? I mean, they're already, in some cases, over the Litani River, which has served as a functional demarcation point before. But I think the bigger picture, John, is obviously the situation in terms of Israel having invaded Lebanon puts a major spanner in the works of trying to resolve the Iran war, which is what Trump really cares about.
0: Of course. And he's been, I suppose, wrestling with that for a while. Today, well, news that the communications between the Iranian and the American sides have been broken off, according to the Iranian news agency. So, well, no very visible progress, to put it mildly. Now, I want to ask you about some of the stuff that's been going on there over the last couple of days. And I'm going to focus, first of all, on that now pretty famous $1.8 billion fund that was put together, came out of the federal government after that lawsuit that Donald Trump brought against his own administration. He pulled the case after a judge seemed to be on the point of cancelling the lawsuit on the basis that Trump really can't sue himself. Instead, we got this $1.8 billion fund, which seemed to be destined for, among others, the January the 6th insurrection rioters. Well, now, hugely controversial, the wheels seem to be in motion, but now a federal judge has paused that fund. Just tell us more, get us up to date.
13: Yes, there are two cases in relation to this fund, at least. Now, one is the federal judge, as you say, has paused disbursements from it or even establishing the fund itself. In that particular case, the judge is responding to complaints from people who believe that they were in some fashion discriminated against by Trump or by Trump allies and think that they would be excluded from this fund. Separately, the original case that you're talking about, the judge there has reopened that because she is, I think, understandably suspicious about the way this fund was set up as a de facto settlement of the earlier case.
0: Yes, and meanwhile, just in the background to all of that, there was a group of judges got together and tabled a motion to protest about the legality, the appropriateness of this £1.8 billion settlement, if settlement is indeed the word. Adam, extraordinary story, this £1.8 billion fund.
2: Well, I mean, the fact of the $1.8 billion dollar fund was absolutely extraordinary, and the suggestion that it was going to go to January 6 rioters was, you know, equally offensive. I have to say, the way this second Trump administration has gone, it's not that surprising. It is interesting, I think, that the courts are beginning now to challenge these decisions. We've also got the decision on renaming the Kennedy Center, the Trump and Kennedy Center, which has been overturned. But one suspects that, you know, the problem is both of them will go up the legal chain.
0: Yeah.
2: And the higher you get up the legal chain, the more people are inclined to let Donald Trump have his way all the way to the Supreme Court, as we know. So, I mean, the point is being made, as far as the Kennedy Center goes, that it was Congress which set it up, and any Congress can reverse it. And again, you know, Trump faces the midterm elections where he may lose control of at least one house, if not two. So things, you know, the whole thing is messy. He's pushing his luck, but it seems to me, I don't know whether they agree in Washington, that his power is beginning to unravel a bit.
0: Yeah. I mean, no, I don't know if you know the answer to this, but end of last week, this judge is ruling that the Kennedy Center, which is, of course, a tribute to John F. Kennedy, and then up went, within, I don't know, seemingly minutes of Donald Trump desiring it to be done, up went the Trump and Kennedy Center. And now the judge has said, take it down, and take it down pronto. It had to be done within 2 weeks. Has that process begun, or the letters being pulled down, Niall?
13: I'm not sure. It's just down the street from me, John. If you'd previewed this question before I came on, I could have taken a stroll down and taken a look. But I don't know if the physical sign is still in place or has been changed.
0: And the thing was, this center was to close, wasn't it, for a good long time, apparently for renovations. But it's also suggested because performers didn't want to go there and people didn't want to buy tickets.
13: Yeah, that's right. I mean, putting Donald Trump's name on it in Washington, D.C. is massively controversial, not only for the sort of ethical and legal reasons that Adam was just talking about, but also, you know, the District of Columbia voted for Kamala Harris in 2024 by, I think from memory, around 80 or 85%. It's a very democratic city. So if you put Trump's name on a cultural institution, people almost automatically boycott it on that basis alone, and ticket sales certainly had flagged.
0: I just want to bounce one more thing off here, because I say it's been a busy couple of days. There was to be a set of concerts to commemorate the 250th anniversary of the United States, and then various artists decided they were going to pull out of that. They said they weren't aware it was to be a political festival. They said it was going to be politically neutral. Well, Donald Trump didn't like that one little bit. He had this to say on Truth Social.
14: I understand artists are getting the yips having to do with their performance on Wednesday. So I'm thinking about bringing the number one attraction anywhere in the world, the man who gets much larger audiences than Elvis in his prime. And he does so without a guitar, the man who loves our country more than anyone else, and the man who some say is the greatest president in history, the GOAT, Donald J. Trump, to take the place of these highly paid, third-rate artists and give a major speech rallying the country forward like I've done ever since becoming president.
0: Well, as you can tell, we voiced that up now with one of our production team, but it was the authentic voice of Donald Trump, wasn't it?
2: Well, I see the GOAT.
0: Greatest of all time.
13: Greatest of all time. Elvis without a guitar, etc. Yeah, I mean, look, it's extraordinary means of communication that he has all the time, extraordinary hubris that he exhibits. But I suppose the really big point here, John, is firstly, the danger of this 250th birthday celebration of the United States inherently becoming politicized. Trump, you know, has this organization that's very closely linked with him arranging some of these things. That's why those artists did pull out. They felt it was becoming very much identified with him rather than with the nation. And of course, that's a running thread of the Trump presidency, particularly in the second term, the identification of himself with the nation at large.
0: Anna.
1: I do personally, I don't know how you both feel, but I think this idea of artists saying they don't like art being politicised, art is political, it always has been. So this idea that they just want to petulantly pull out of the 250th anniversary, our king didn't pull out of his visit, I think it's a bit...
2: I mean, I've got to say, I've been in Washington DC and round about July the 4th, there are always outdoor concerts and all that, which are clearly about the country and not about Donald Trump. And the problem is Donald Trump makes everything about himself.
1: Sure, but and of course, he is the president.
2: Yeah, but let's not forget, I mean, never mind the 250th anniversary of the United States. Much more important date in 2 weeks' time. June the 14th, 80th birthday of Donald Trump. Mm. And that's really what he's conflating here. And, you know, we haven't mentioned it yet, but if you look at pictures now of the White House, he's building a giant, really giant... Yeah. Wrestling cage on
0: Ultimate
2: the south lawn of what people call the people's house, so that he can have a giant wrestling match to celebrate his 80th birthday.
0: Niall, I mean, Donald, I think the plan was that had the concerts gone ahead as intended, and they were put together by a committee very much of Trump-appointed officials, directors, he planned to make the opening speech at the thing, and he would have made it very much a Trump event. It would not have been, it would have been less about the United States on its 250th birthday as about Donald Trump has the spotlight, surely.
13: Yes, I think almost certainly. Without getting too deep into the weeds of this, John, there was previously a bipartisan organization trying to arrange some of these celebrations. That has been superseded by the Trump-linked organization that you're referring to. And I think inevitably there will be all sorts of mechanisms or attempts made to conflate the fortunes of Donald J. Trump, as he calls himself, with the fortunes of the United States itself and with the birthday of the United States itself.
0: Character to character. And he doesn't have a lot in common with Keir Starmer, does he?
1: No, but also, and you know, I think to give Donald Trump, the GOAT, his credit, you can actually watch him perform on stage and be mesmerised and, you know, very much not like what he says, but he certainly knows how to hold a room. Keir Starmer, of his strengths, that is not one of them.
0: Niall Stannage, really great to have you on the show. Thank you so much for joining us. Come back and see us again very soon. So we've got about, 10 minutes before the end of our show. We've got time to talk about something we do at this stage of the show each day now. We start off with Thought for the Day. We finish off with a thought. Anna, share yours.
1: Well, I think I am interested to see how the rest of the Peter Mandelson files land. You know, today in Parliament, everyone was walking around with their copy of these files that Parliament printed. And tonight, I imagine more MPs will actually sit down and process them and read them, or at least I hope they will. And I wonder whether or not it will actually start, you know, making an impact. We certainly have one more day of it. I imagine Kemi Badenoch will, in Prime Minister's Questions, talk a lot about this. But I don't know how much more in Parliament there will be, to be honest. I don't really see...
0: Or anywhere else, Anna. I mean,
2: there's a debate on Wednesday, I think, isn't there?
0: Yeah, there's a debate on Wednesday. But in terms of the thick file of messages, I mean, each, you know, substantial newsroom has put a number of people that are looking at this stuff the moment they dropped. Now, it's a lot to look through. It's the size of a telephone, a heavy telephone.
2: Three of them.
0: And so is more some other little golden nugget or more than one golden nugget going to emerge? Or have we basically been through it and seen it, Anna?
1: I imagine there will be some golden nuggets. I imagine they will be visible to journalists who... or experts in a certain field who will be able to see it as like a piece of the puzzle. So it might not be obvious as a story to someone reading it cold, but someone who's been investigating something, maybe they'll see something even in part of the more redacted bits and suddenly get something. So yes, I can. It's just such a trove of documents. I can see it sparking things. But you're right, John, on the face of it, I don't see that much else that's going to move tonight, for example.
0: No. I mean, there are more dots to be joined up. I mean, when it came to the Epstein file dumped by the committee in Congress in Washington, but there was a huge amount more.
1: That was completely different. There was millions, and that was the actual messages themselves were so different because they were so much more unguarded and in many cases completely inappropriate and vile. Whereas here, most of the messages between Peter Mandelson and ministers are, to be honest, quite vanilla.
0: Yeah, and maybe it has played out, but the debate on Wednesday, what do you anticipate there? Is it going to be a bit of a rehash?
1: Well, I think...
0: I suppose it has to be, doesn't it?
1: I think the opposition will try and score points on... I mean, particularly those comments on welfare and try and make a political point out of that as much as they can. And because that speaks to something that's uncomfortable for the government anyway going forward, you know, as a story that's much bigger than Peter Mandelson.
2: It was quite interesting today that both Darrell Jones's announcement, statement to the House, and the questions from Alex Burkott were all technical. I mean, they didn't really go into any of the substance here.
0: No.
2: It was all about why has it been released, why has this been redacted, why hasn't this been
0: released. It was all about what wasn't in the report.
2: Yeah, it wasn't about the substance of the report. So clearly, I suspect that politically, that will resound through the week, whereas it hasn't yet at the top level.
1: And we know that there were concerns from the Parliamentary Intelligence and Security Committee that was looking at this.
0: Yeah.
1: They had already come to Parliament and said too much has been redacted, more than is of the remit. It looks like that currently isn't one of the things they're saying today, but it'll be interesting to say if anyone on that committee suddenly raises their head above the parapet and says anything similar of the final version.
0: Yeah. I mean, that's a useful reminder because, you know, about this time last week, there was a lot of worry about the stuff that was being left out, including from the cross-party House of Lords and House of Commons Intelligence and Security Committee, which did have something of a last word on all of this. And they seemed pretty incensed last week. It would be interesting if they've now cooled down.
1: Well, and for example, David Davis said he was going to put a motion forward saying the government is in contempt of the House. So it'll be interesting to see if he continues with anything like that.
0: Maybe hear a bit more about that then. Yeah. Adam, what is your thought for the future?
2: Well, my thought for the future is a straightforward one. Is I don't think Pat McFadden has done anything wrong. I think he had private discussions in which he expressed his view on the government, and both he and Peter Mandelson were at the time talking about, you know, how to support Keir Starmer and make things work better. They weren't being disloyal. Nonetheless, I see it very difficult how Pat McFadden and Keir Starmer can go on working together. I mean, obviously, we don't know how long Keir Starmer's going to be there, but it just seems to me, you know, the basic question that everyone gets asked, prime ministers get asked, do you have confidence in this minister?
0: Yeah.
2: And likewise, Pat McFadden will be asked, do you have confidence in the prime minister? Well, we now know he doesn't. And that, I think, just makes it very, very difficult to see him continuing his job. Although I think, you know, as ministers go, he's highly, highly competent.
0: Do you think he's compromised his position with Starmer that much?
2: Well, I think the disclosures have compromised his position. Mm. And we know from the past that Keir Starmer is quite thin-skinned about these things and does tend to, you know, react and look for a scapegoat in a particular situation.
1: But he's so politically weak right now, because we already know he is furious with Ed Miliband for telling him to consider his position. He's furious with Shabana Mahmood after her calls for him to consider setting out a timetable were leaked. And now he'll be possibly furious with Pat McFadden, but he cannot. Those are three very senior ministers in his government. I don't think he's strong enough to move people like that at the moment.
2: It leaves him as a zombie, doesn't it?
0: Yeah, I mean, it also gets us back to our conversation of a moment or two ago. If Andy Burnham does not win in Makerfield, and I did, by the way, just read out the full list of candidates earlier on, and you can check online for the full list if you want to remind yourself of all of that. He will end up, well, maybe not immediately doomed, but so much weaker. You'd have those others in the cabinet, soft left, as they're now usually termed, who would basically have him in a corner, absolutely bound and gagged in a corner, deciding whether or not to make a move of their own.
2: Yeah, and that, you know, that's the political drama, but then there's the national drama that, you know, we would be a rudderless country. And that, I think, would certainly, you know, worry the markets and worry Britain's opponents. So, you know, it's a very, very, very serious situation. But at root is the issue that Keir Starmer just appears to be in the wrong job.
0: Can you think of another example of a prime minister this week, but still carrying on? I mean, the memories go back to prime ministers in very difficult positions. Don't forget, too far back in history, Theresa May, when she was trying to salvage something from the mess of the Brexit referendum. You had a John Major when he was absolutely tied up in a corner on the question of, again, the European Union and the Maastricht Treaty and the single currency and all that left, and a rebellion among the Eurosceptics on the Tory side. But you don't see too many examples of someone in this poor position, do you?
2: Well, of course, John Major came back fighting and resigned his leadership, got the support of his cabinet,
0: and crashed out subsequently.
2: Was re-elected. I mean, he lost the subsequent election, but I just think you look back on it, and at the time, people made jokes about John Major and he's portrayed as a feeble character on Spitting Image, which is very popular there. Tony Blair, I think, said weak, weak, weak to him. But, you know, frankly, in hindsight, he looks like an absolute titan.
0: I remember
2: Prime Minister knew what he was doing.
0: My memory of John Major is of a transparently decent human being, which exactly. I think he was, and a man of a very great principle. And maybe I'd never thought for the Prime Minister this evening or any night you care to mention. What a painful position to be in. Except you would need to be in his position to know what is actually going on in his mind. Do you hear any persuasive account of what the answer to that question might be, how he's actually coping with this?
2: I think he has, Keir Starmer has enormous self-possession. I mean, he wrote that 3,000-word article last week in reply to Tony Blair. Basically,
0: you were quite impressed by that.
2: What, the Blair article?
0: The Starmer reply.
2: Well, I was only impressed because it simply said, you know, everything's going right, the economy's doing fine, what's the fuss? I mean, you know, he has a rhino hide to a certain extent to all the criticism around him because he thinks he knows better than anybody else. And you know, therefore, as we know, persuading him to go or to change appears to be very, very difficult.
0: And just briefly looking ahead to this coming next question time session in the House, the next chance that Kemi Badenoch, anyway, has to have a go and put the boot in. She's got plenty of things to aim at.
2: Oh, certainly. I mean, she just needs to quote some of the remarks that ministers have made.
0: Is it going to do her a great deal of good, though? Obviously, which is another question for another Pino and Friends. Adam, great to talk to you. Thank you to Anna Mihailovic and to you for listening. Our producer was Sophia Johansson, our technical operator, Isaac Marley. I'm back tomorrow. And Carol Walker is up next here on Times Radio.
15: Carol is a doctor. She was fit and healthy, so she couldn't possibly have a heart attack, could she? 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
9: Good morning, I'm Daryl Jackson from the Times Radio Newsroom. Lord Mandelson said Number 10 needed a complete revamp and claimed Sir Keir Starmer had no idea how to deliver the economic growth he had promised in new files released related to the Labour peer's appointment as a UK's ambassador to the United States. Stephen Swinford, the Times' political editor, says this release of files could provide significant answers over the Prime Minister's involvement.
3: We still don't know why Starmer appointed him. There is no formal record or minute. And I think that once again it will be showing that government was effectively run by WhatsApp, and it continues to be. One of the stories will emerge from it is lots of cabinet ministers use disappearing messages. I've also been told there are concerns about significant amounts of potentially difficult information having been deleted.
9: Well, that vetting file wasn't included in today's publication. It's being held back while the Metropolitan Police investigate Mandelson on suspicion of misconduct in public office. Mandelson has denied wrongdoing. A 23-year-old man has been jailed for life and will serve at least 21 years for murdering a university student using a large combat knife. Vikram Digwa attacked 18-year-old Henry Novak in Southampton last December and falsely accused him of racial abuse. Police handcuffed the victim as he lay dying. Henry's father, Mark, is calling for a full, fearless and transparent investigation.
21: People should not be able to walk openly through the streets of Britain carrying a 21-centimetre blade. No other family should experience the heartbreak and horror of losing a child to knife crime. I want Henry to know, wherever he is, we are so proud of him and we love him beyond words.
9: Donald Trump says Israel and Hezbollah have agreed to dial back on fighting in Lebanon that's threatening Washington's ceasefire with Iran. It's after Prime Minister Benjamin Netanyahu ordered airstrikes against the militants in Beirut's southern suburbs. Tehran wants a longer pause in the conflict with the US to include a deal on Lebanon. Former US Assistant Secretary of Defense for the Middle East under Trump, Nick Mulroy, told Times Radio there's a plethora of reasons for these discussions, chiefly being
22: political pressure, of course, because this has affected the global economy, including the economy in the United States. And unlike Iran, the U.S. is a democracy and we have an election coming up in November. So there's a lot of reasons why President Trump wants to see a ceasefire, but he also wants to see a new nuclear agreement that is more restrictive than the one he elected to pull out of in 2018. Iran, on the other hand, believes that the Strait of Hormuz is their key.
9: Florida has become the first U.S. state to sue OpenAI over the design and safety of the company's artificial intelligence chatbot, ChatGPT. The legal action comes as Florida is pursuing a criminal investigation into whether ChatGPT played a part in the murder of two people during a mass shooting at Florida State University last year. The sweeping lawsuit alleges OpenAI and its boss, Sam Altman, are endangering and addicting children, aiding and abetting mass shooters, and coaxing users into suicide as the company pursues profit. In a statement responding to the suit, OpenAI said it has put in place industry-leading protections and policies. Two brothers have been found guilty of murdering a civil servant in North London more than four decades ago. Michael and Anthony Stewart were just 15 and 18 when they attacked Anthony Littler as he walked home in East Finchley in May 1984. He was hit over the head during a spree of violence against gay men. The pair will be sentenced next month. And the England squad have arrived in Miami as they ramp up their preparations for the World Cup. 21 of the 26-man squad have made the flight, with four Arsenal players and Crystal Palace goalkeeper Dean Henderson being given extra time off after their European club finals. And for a roundup of the news on demand, subscribe to the Times Radio News Briefing on any podcast platform.
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24: We are just getting the front pages of tomorrow's papers in, and joining me tonight, I'm joined by the journalist Amanda Ferguson. Good evening to you, Amanda.
4: Good evening, Carol.
24: And we are hoping to have with us shortly George Parker, political editor of the Financial Times. But while we hope that he can join us, let me take you through some of those front page headlines. The Times, as I brought you at the top of the show, Labour only asks who can be taxed to pay benefits. Mandelson messages, the Times says, reveal the extent of frustration among ministers at Starmer's lacklustre leadership. And of course, that makes many of the front pages in the morning. The Times also tells us that one in five young adults out of work by next year. That is the latest finding from experts at the British Chambers of Commerce, the business lobby group

0: This is the case of Henry Novak, who was arrested in the minutes before he died. The Guardian, Mandelson files reveal security briefings before vetting passed. And The Guardian also reports peace talks in peril after Israel's Lebanon push. The Financial Times, Anthropic, which is one of the big tech companies, tests Wall Street's appetite for AI labs by filing for a $1 trillion plus listing. And the Financial Times also says the Mandelson files lay bare frustration at the lack of verve in the Starmer Premiership. The Mirror, the Mandelson files, what is left to hide? The paper asks. The Independent, Mandelson's verdict on Starmer, bereft and beleaguered. The I, Mandelson files reveal how the PM's authority crumbled. The Sun, dossier bombshell, shock tax for benefits complaint by minister confirms what we all knew. Keir's Labour is the welfare party, The Sun says. The Express, every meeting I have is who can be taxed to pay for benefits. The Metro, Mandy, hire me, you will not regret it. A handwritten note that was revealed as part of those files. And The Star, this is on Kevin Keegan. Keegan, I knew I wouldn't be walking alone. This is the news that Kevin Keegan says he's pleased that the doctor treating his cancer is a Liverpool fan. We now have also joining us tonight, George Parker, political editor of the Financial Times. We'll look at those Mandelson files and in particular those remarks from Pat McFadden, a key minister in Keir Starmer's government. Labour only asks who can be taxed to pay benefits. George, I mean, what do you make of these headlines that are pretty much across all the front pages in the morning?
1: Well, it's an interesting take on the Mandelson files. I think we've probably found ourselves writing about a slightly different story to the one we thought we'd be writing about at the start of the day. I think there was an expectation that these 1,500 pages of documents would see a load of senior members of Keir Starmer's team, whether senior officials or cabinet ministers, basically bad-mouthing the Prime Minister behind his back. Instead of which, we saw a lot of Peter Mandelson bad-mouthing the Prime Minister behind his back. But the most interesting thing, I think, from the point of view of a cabinet minister in these documents, was indeed this comment by Pat McFadden, who's now the welfare secretary, or the work and pension secretary, previously a cabinet office minister, complaining about the U-turn the government was forced to do on welfare reform last year, and basically reflecting his extreme frustration that Labour MPs seem to be incapable of grasping the nettle on welfare reform, instead of which they were more content talking about what taxes they could increase to pay for this expanding welfare bill. So not entirely surprising. I mean, Pat McFadden comes from Peter Mandelson's right side, Blairite side of the party, if you like, but nevertheless, to see it in black and white, it's a fascinating moment.
0: Amanda, and this, of course, very much has been seized on by Labour's political opponents because it just fits their narrative of Labour's approach to all of this, doesn't it?
2: Yeah, that's right. Obviously, the government can't catch a break at the moment as such. And I think, you know, Pat McFadden has tried to say that he's a long history of arguing for welfare reform, and he's sort of referenced people to various interviews he's given in the past. But it just feels like one of those sort of like no good news in this for the government. And I did have to laugh at that part where Peter Mandelson told David Lammy he wouldn't regret his appointment. It feels like something out of EastEnders whenever somebody tells you that they're, you know, loving life and having a really good time and you just know someone's about to die. But I think some of the detail that's come out of the documents that have been released is the US President Donald Trump wanted a red box, that he wanted a sort of a version of the case that the UK ministerial papers are placed in, and there seemed to be like a thick of it argument between everyone about whether they can make this be achievable or not. And I think that just kind of highlights the sort of farce around all of this. And I worry a little bit about what we might be missing, because we're pouring over the detail of these documents.

0: Really, what does it add apart from more woe for the government?
1: Yeah, I mean, George, we had the Conservatives pointing out that an awful lot of stuff seemed to be missing. Like, there don't seem to be any messages at all involving Keir Starmer. I mean, it's not clear whether that's because they've been redacted, because there was this process to make sure that material that could potentially prejudice a criminal investigation wasn't released. And then, of course, there's the security issues. It's not clear whether that material is being held back for those reasons, or whether Keir Starmer's just not involved in all of this.
2: Well, the bystander in his own government. Who would have dreamed of saying that, sir? Carol? Well, look, I mean, it was fascinating trawling through these documents this afternoon and hitting Control F, looking for key names. And when you did find someone's name you thought might be interesting, you often ended up with acres of blank, redacted paper. I mean, there are a number of reasons why stuff was redacted. As you mentioned, there was the criminal case being brought against Peter Mandelson. I think that accounts for a minority of the redactions, or the fact that the documents weren't included. There were also redactions for national security reasons and also for international relations issues, not upsetting the Americans, essentially, which the Parliament's Intelligence and Security Committee took out. There were also big redactions for people, third parties, who were being sort of brought into this whole affair, innocent third parties. Their names were deleted and whole sections were deleted around that. And then, of course, you had the question about disappearing messages. A lot of ministers nowadays, of course, do business on WhatsApp. They've activated their disappearing messages function, and those have disappeared as well. So when you take all those things out, what I think you found was a slightly frustrating collection of 1,500 pages worth of stuff, which should have been, I think, a lot more interesting than it actually was. And you can sense the frustration on the part of the Conservative Party. They felt too much had been redacted.
1: Amanda, The Guardian picks up on the fact that the Mandelson files reveal security briefings before vetting passed. And it's also there on the front page of The Times how Mandelson was given these private briefings by the heads of Britain's intelligence agencies while he was still undergoing vetting for the appointment as an ambassador to Washington. Of course, we haven't yet got the full vetting documents because, as Darren Jones, the minister who was handling all of this in the Commons, was saying, look, we can't release all of this because it could undermine the whole vetting process. But it does once again point to the fact that in Peter Mandelson's case, the whole vetting procedure was pretty much rushed through.
0: Yeah, definitely. And it was a question that Emily Thornbury was asking on the news earlier, and one that isn't going to go away. You would almost think it would be ideal in this situation just to get everything out there, you know, and have a full and transparent sort of look at exactly what's going on, because it's just, it's dogging the government. It's not going to be something that goes away. You know, we're learning things that Peter Mandelson wanted to be the Chancellor at University of Oxford, that various ministers messaged to congratulate him, that, you know, the criticism of a lack of verve from the government. There's just nothing good in this for anyone. And it does kind of feel a little sort of gossipy, kind of tattletale stuff. Like, what are we actually learning of substance?
1: I mean, George, as you say, what we've learned is not necessarily what we expected to learn. It is nonetheless, isn't it? I mean, pretty embarrassing for Keir Starmer. I'm just looking at the Sun's front page. Dossier bombshell. Shock tax for benefits complaint by minister confirms what we all knew. Keir's Labour is the welfare party. And it's those comments from Pat McFadden, who is now the Work and Pensions Secretary. I mean, that is just a phrase and an exasperation which has been immediately seized on, hasn't it, by both the Tories and Reform. It absolutely plays into all their criticism of Labour.
2: Oh, absolutely. I mean, you had Kevin Badenoch saying that the Labour Party had become the welfare party. You had Robert Jenrick, the Treasury spokesman for Reform UK, now saying that Labour have become a party of shirkers rather than workers. So yeah, it plays exactly into their view. And it's, you know, with some legitimacy, really. I mean, you have to say that the government bungled its attempt to bring to cut the welfare bill last year. It was badly handled. It looked like it was just a blunt cost-cutting exercise by the Treasury. They didn't win the party over. But nevertheless, the consequence of that is that there was a hole in the public finances, which various people in public have suggested ways to fill. I mean, Angela Rayner wrote a memo that was leaked to the Daily Telegraph suggesting a whole load of taxes could be imposed on the wealthy more generally. Wealth taxes, very popular amongst Labour MPs, who struggle sometimes to define exactly what they mean by that. But the problem is, you know, there's only so much tax you can get out of the wealthy before you start to have negative and unintended consequences, and you impact the wealth-generating sector of the economy. So Pat McFadden gets it, but I think his frustration is that a lot of people in his own party don't.
1: George Parker, Amanda Ferguson, do stay with us. 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In the meantime, we are looking through the front pages of tomorrow's pages with George Parker and Amanda Ferguson. The Times on its front page, one in five young adults out of work by next year. This is a warning from experts at the British Chambers of Commerce. The result of higher payroll taxes and the adoption of AI, reinforcing fears of a lost generation of workers. Amanda, this very much picks up from that big report that we saw last week from the former Labour Cabinet Minister Alan Milburn on the rising numbers of young people not in employment or education, yeah. Doesn't it?
0: Yeah, that was actually the story on the front page of the Times that captured my interest more than the stuff about Peter Mandelson, because if you have one in five young adults out of work by next year, the consequences of that for the economy, for the individual concern for the future regarding like purchasing of homes, having families and all of that, even for the mental health of the young people involved, you know, it's a serious issue that requires a bit more attention, and I'm not sure exactly how it's going to be resolved, but it's definitely something that's of deep concern. You know, that's like 20% of young people, and you know, they deserve to have the opportunities that the previous generations have had, and to have the sort of alarm bell being sounded by important business groups shows that you know, it's something that, and youth joblessness is something that needs to be resolved. Like, you know, there's too many people complaining about the efforts that are ongoing to improve workers' rights, and you see that happening across, you know, pretty much all of the jurisdictions across these islands, and you know, people rounding on trade unions and stuff, but it really is the major story, rather than the sort of gossipy nature of what Peter Mandelson has been up to, and like, yeah, for what consequences that have, because we know that the government as it exists is you know, is going to have to make a fight back before the next election takes place. The focus should be on this story, because it will have such grave consequences for not only the individuals but the wider society impact.
1: Yeah, and George, it does very much feed into the story that we were just discussing about welfare, doesn't it? Because one of the things that Alan Milburn picked up on was the problem of young people who are trapped on benefits, and it doesn't pay them even to get into work, and there's a lack of incentives to get them back into work. And this report from the British Chambers of Commerce is pointing out that the increase in national insurance contributions and the minimum wage is making it more expensive, and essentially pricing a lot of young people out of the jobs market.
2: Yes, exactly. Well, as you say, this is on very much on Pat McFadden's agenda. now the Work and Pension Secretary, of course, and he will be publishing Alan Milburn's recommendations on how to deal with this issue later in the year. And you know, this is a massive social problem. It's a perfect storm, as you were just saying there. I mean, the increase in the minimum wage, the rise in national insurance contributions, AI, mental health problems rising in that generation as well, and creating a real sense of despair, I think, among many people. The thing about dealing with it is that you have to tackle a lot of different causes at the same time. In the medium term, that will probably reduce unemployment and save the state money. But in the short term, it will involve additional spending by the Treasury to make that transition. So it's a big political decision for whoever the Chancellor is in the autumn about finding that extra money to try to rescue this potentially lost generation.
1: I should say I've just got the Daily Mail in the morning. A new Mandelson file dump. Labour's poisonous puppet master and a £1 million cover-up. The paper says there's 1,500 new pages. There are a sea of Tipex, the paper says, but they are still exposed. Malign backbiting of peer for whom Starmer sabotaged his own career by making him US ambassador. I do want to talk about some of the other front page stories. The Telegraph picks up on this tragic case. Police left my son to die and gave his killer a meal, says victim's father. Amanda, this is father of a university student stabbed to death by a Sikh man, has said he's tormented by thoughts of his son bleeding to death in handcuffs while police treated his murderer with decency. The case of Henry Novak. What do you make of this one, Amanda?
0: Horrific. Whenever I was reading about this earlier, I was just like, what is the set of circumstances that has led to this sequence of events? And also, are we just going to hear another, lessons will be learned? Or is there going to be some sort of concrete action to make sure something like this doesn't happen again? And like, your heart has to go out to his family. What a horrific experience for them that will be lifelong lasting. And then it'll just be on to the next story. So there needs to be a proper investigation and mechanisms put in place to ensure something like this doesn't happen again. Because hearing that that he was restrained he passed out and that was the end of his life experience is just horrific. The whole thing it doesn't make any sense.
1: Yeah, and the story is also picked up on the front page of the Times. The killer has now been jailed for life, but still questions, are there not, George, about the immediate response of the police in this case?
2: Absolutely. I was just watching the images on the television news and from body-worn cameras worn by the police officers who arrived at the scene, and it really is a sort of terrible thing to watch. It's really, really disturbing knowing that this man is dying in front of your eyes. You can understand what the police thought they were dealing with. They had a phone call from the brother of the person who's now being jailed claiming there'd been a racially motivated attack. And that's what they thought they were dealing with. The idea of handcuffing someone who was saying they couldn't breathe and it's just appalling. And then a full investigation, I'm sure, will now follow.
1: Well, let's pick up on one of the stories on the front page of the Financial Times. I better come back to you on this one, George. EasyJet bristling at highly opportunistic US bid talk. This is a US company that is apparently considering bidding for EasyJet, the low-cost airline that I'm sure many people will have experienced over the half term.
2: Yeah, that's right. I mean, EasyJet haven't been doing so well recently. They're a British-based company. But the fact that they're now the possible target for a bid from this company called Castle Lake has raised the share price. I mean, the share price has been falling quite a lot. It's fallen by 20% so far this year. EasyJet has been impacted by loss of confidence among air travellers because of jet fuel prices, but the possibility of a takeover seems to have perked things up a bit. But unlike Ryanair, which seems to be riding out this storm pretty well at the moment, EasyJet's been suffering.
1: Yeah, EasyJet shares soar is there on the front page of the Times, Amanda.
0: Yep, I think George has summed it up. Obviously, it's coming from his paper, so it's an important story that you know, highlights how EasyJet are going to respond to what's happening, and you know, the idea has been described as highly opportunistic. Kind of tells it all, doesn't it?
1: Yeah, The Guardian picks up on one of the stories we've been discussing, peace talks in peril after Israel's Lebanon push. A lot of concern, George, that the peace talks between the Iranian and US delegations could break down completely, not least because Israel seems to be continuing its attacks into Lebanon.
2: Yeah, I mean, yeah, this is Israel taking on Iran's proxies in the region, Hezbollah, and you know, the fact that the Israelis are pursuing this onslaught in southern Lebanon is complicating the peace talks with Iran. Donald Trump's taken to Truth Social, insisting that no Israeli troops will be going to Beirut, the Lebanese capital. But nevertheless, you do get the sense that while Trump now is trying to desperately get out of this war in Iran, he's finding it difficult to rein in Bibi Netanyahu in Israel. And this is just another example of that.
1: Yeah, I mean, Amanda, it seems as though there's a real risk here that President Trump ends up being outmaneuvered by the Iranians, who seem pretty prepared to sit this out a lot longer than the US does. President Trump clearly is looking for a quick memorandum of understanding framework, and indeed by the Israelis, who are keeping their attacks going. Just briefly, if you could, Amanda.
0: Yeah, I was out in Lebanon a couple of years ago, and the scale of the problems that the society in general is facing, and to have this sort of layered on top of that is just terrific. And it's always the innocents that suffer in these circumstances, people who are already vulnerable and dealing with multiple levels of corruption and poverty and you know, infrastructure challenges and challenges in their own economy, and then having this leaped on top. I can't believe that anybody thought that what was happening in this region was going to be resolved quickly.
1: Amanda Ferguson and George Parker, great to have you both with us. Thank you so much.
2: Thanks, Carol.
0: Thank you.
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8: Good morning, I'm Daryl Jackson from the Times Radio Newsroom. These are the headlines. Former Shadow Chancellor John McDonnell has told Times Radio that the Work and Pensions Secretary Pat McFadden has been disloyal and should consider resigning from the Cabinet. It's after Lord Mandelson criticised Sir Keir Starmer's leadership and said Number 10 needed a complete revamp. In messages released among thousands of documents related to his appointment as UK's ambassador to the United States. In one exchange via WhatsApp, McFadden told Mandelson that every meeting with Labour MPs was about who we can tax in order to pay benefits to others. Mr. McDonnell said the Prime Minister could be tempted to wield the axe.
9: It looks as though Pat McFadden was Peter Mandelson's person in Cabinet. He was almost the representative of Peter Mandelson within government itself, feeding information to him, exchanging derogatory remarks about Keir himself. And for Pat himself, I do think whether Keir can have any confidence in him.
8: Well, Mandelson is under criminal investigation over allegations of misconduct in public office and has repeatedly let it be known that he believes he was not acting criminally. The father of a murdered student in Southampton says his son's treatment by police was shocking after he was handcuffed while he lay dying. Henry Novak's killer falsely claimed the 18-year-old had racially abused him after he stabbed him during last December's incident. Vikram Digwa, who's 23, has been jailed for at least 21 years. A member of the British Army has been killed in Iraq. They died in a training accident on Sunday. And 21 Royal Protection Officers have been placed on restricted duties following claims they fell asleep and left posts unattended at Windsor Castle. The Met Police has said the alleged behaviour falls well below the high standards that are expected. Time now to get a roundup of all the latest sports news with Charlie Pritchard.
10: The England squad have arrived in Miami as they ramp up their stateside preparations for the World Cup. 21 of the 26-man squad are on the plane, with the five players involved in European finals arriving later. England play their first warm-up game on Saturday against New Zealand in Tampa. Now, the England and Wales Cricket Board has no plans to use pink balls in home tests, despite a new ICC trial to combat bad light. The proposal would see pink balls introduced mid-match when visibility drops to prevent the stoppage of play. The ECB says it's waiting for more details and expects to stick with traditional red balls for now. Elsewhere, Chelsea have completed the signing of Republic of Ireland captain Katie McCabe on a free transfer from Arsenal. The 30-year-old has agreed a three-year deal with the option of a further 12 months. McCabe leaves Arsenal after 11 years and more than 300 appearances. And Serena Williams will return to competitive tennis in the doubles event at Queen's Club next week, aged 44. The 23-time Grand Slam champion last played at the US Open in 2022.
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12: From the Times and the Sunday Times, this is The Story. I'm Luke Jones. There is growing concern about young people with nothing to do. A new report commissioned by government says almost a million 16 to 24-year-olds are not in education, employment, or training. And opportunities for them are shrinking. We're cultivating a lost generation, it says. Now, on top of the many, many factors feeding into this, should we be worried that the giddy adoption of artificial intelligence tools in the workplace could mean even fewer jobs for young people going forward? The man who's been banging on about AI-induced job losses for years, the OpenAI boss, Sam Altman, recently seems to have reverse-ferreted. If even the AI barons don't know what's coming, what is a young job seeker or career-curious student to make of all of this? Well, in Seattle, in the US, one dad has built a tool to actually help his teenage daughter and others pick an AI-resistant career path.
13: The story is that AI is really taking the first rung of the jobs. Think about really almost how every professional career develops, including my own, right? You know, I was a trainee initially when I joined into the workforce. The primary job at that stage would be basic analytics, reconciling spreadsheets, drafting standard documents. Now, these are exactly the tasks where AI is already faster, it's cheaper, and it's accurate enough.
12: Babit Bhupalan worked in tech for 25 years in companies like Microsoft. And he's written for the Sunday Times about how he advised his daughter and how it changed her career choice.
14: Finance sounded like a safe answer, and that was just because that was what my friends were doing. But I think once my dad started showing me, it was a lot of building models and spreadsheets, which was fine, but it wasn't exactly what I was imagining in my head.
12: The story today: how to prepare for the AI job apocalypse.
13: Really, it all started with one of the many dinner table conversations that we were having. Tia was 16 at that time, and she approached me to ask me about what she would study once she gets into the university, because she was really thinking about a career in finance. But to be honest, I didn't have a very clear answer. I knew the answer was complicated looking at how the technology was progressing. So I went back into the drawing board and I tried to build the answer that I wish I could have given Tia the first time she asked that question. So I sat down with 17 of the most credible reports on AI. So I looked at the World Economic Forum's Future of Jobs report. I looked at Goldman Sachs' Labor Displacement report. I looked at McKinsey's Global Institute, Stanford Human Intelligence, you know, even Anthropic's own economic research on labor. And then I built a framework. I scored 35 careers across 9 categories. Using the data and the insights that came up, I scored the careers on a scale of AI resistance. So a score closer to 100% really meant that the role depends heavily on things AI cannot replicate. And the score closer to 0 meant that the role is mostly things AI is already doing very well today. That actually led to a framework that is now a free career AI guide that I developed.
15: And before we get into actually what it found, Thea, what did you think when you originally gone to your dad with this question about what should I do with my life and study, what careers might I go into? And all of a sudden he comes back with this enormous framework based on reports from McKinsey and Google and Anthropic, and he's put this much work in. Were you, I don't know, were you a bit taken aback?
14: It was kind of overwhelming at first, just with thinking about all these different types of things like career opportunities and college applications coming up. At first, I thought he was kind of overreacting, which is kind of fair. But I think once we kind of slowed down and he started showing me the real numbers and not just kind of like the opinionated pieces and this real data, like I started to visualize these entry-level jobs in the thing that I was planning to spend 3 years plus in a university at that were probably disappearing. And I think that kind of hit home, and that was a strange feeling. And it wasn't that dramatic thing that I was kind of watching a door close on something before I was deciding to walk through it. Does that make sense?
15: Yes, it absolutely does. Babith, why don't you walk us through what you actually learned from this framework? What did it tell you in terms of some of the jobs that actually you would recommend to somebody?
13: So the research kind of really clarified that the roles most at risk are those involving high volume, templated production, like routine analysis, standard document briefing or drafting, repeatable code, first pass design kind of work, anything where the task is at heart the same task done thousands of times with minor variations, right? The roles most protected really sit in 4 broad clusters that kind of surfaced. So they are healthcare, education, skilled trades, and the senior end of the law. But what unites them is really not the industry. What unites them is the proportion of the work that depends on what I call the 4 human superpowers, right? Which is the emotional intelligence, creative vision, physical dexterity, and ethical judgment. And the point I really want parents to hear is that no career is finished. The actionable parts of every career, the automatable parts of every career, they will get automated. The parts requiring human judgment will become even more valuable. And the question for your child really is, it's not which industry to pick. It is which version of the job within whatever industry they are targeting sits closest to those 4 human capabilities that I pointed out.
15: Hmm. And is there, if you took all emotion and desire on the part of the job seeker out of the equation and you just looked coldly at it, I mean, is there a single job or industry where you think this is a job that requires those human superpowers, as you termed them, and isn't necessarily easily poachable by AI automation?
13: Starting with a philosophical answer to the question, I would say the career that would be most favorable to the child would be the career that they are most energetic and passionate about, right?
15: Yes, good parental answer.
13: Yeah. But having said that, there are obviously some careers, especially healthcare, for example, they really stand out in terms of human interaction, the human cognitive ability, the aspects of empathy, the aspects of care, But there is still variation in terms of what you would expect a surgeon or a GP or a consultant to do versus, you know, somebody who's very early in the career, you know, somebody who's practicing or somebody who is stepping into the medical profession. Skilled trades actually score between 82 and 94%. And this is the result that actually surprised parents most when the Sunday Times actually published the piece, right? For 30 years, we were told that the route to a good life was a university degree, right? I do not want to discount that. We actually hollowed out apprenticeships. We told a generation of bright young people that working with their hands was sort of beneath them. I think that was the wrong map that we handed over. So definitely electricians, plumbers, HVAC engineers, carpenters, marine engineers, these are actually six-figure careers in many parts of the world right now and with full order books.
15: Anyone who's had a plumber around recently will know that they do earn a lot. But isn't part of the problem that sort of the entry level of a lot of what we usually call white-collar jobs are the susceptible bits? No one's suggesting that AI is going to automate the role of a high court judge, but they might, somebody who is a very junior lawyer on the first rung of the ladder at a law firm.
13: Absolutely. I think the simplistic way to grok it and absorb it is looking at the career, especially at the entry point, in terms of things that are repeatable in nature. As I said, things that could be easily replicated by another human, that could easily be templatized and could be easily replicated by AI as well. So that is one of the aspects that I'm also stressing, apart from looking at repeatable tasks, is to also prepare to ensure that as you step as a young professional into the workforce, your portfolio shows a clear depiction of those four human capabilities, right? Things that you have already done before stepping into that door into your university degree. So somebody who's targeting law, for example, they should actually be doing mock trials. Somebody who's targeting international relations, join UN and actually do some field work. And then take that as a proof point going into the university to say how you've been on the field, how you've been on the ground and had that human ability and touch to be able to accomplish the objective and the task that you're set out for.
15: We're discussing what artificial intelligence might mean for job seekers. Babith, you were just explaining this framework that you devised for your daughter to kind of help her understand what kind of industries, what kind of roles might be affected by the onward relentless march of AI. Thea, before you raised this with your dad, looked at this framework, what kind of areas were you... Well, actually, were you even worried about this issue? Were you thinking, well, I need to think about what the future holds in terms of artificial intelligence before I pin my colours to a particular mask?
14: It was not very centered in my head, just like AI as a whole in thinking about a career outcome. I was very centered into going into a finance pathway. And that was, I think, particularly because just the area I grew up in was very like STEM focused. And so a lot of people around me were doing STEM related or finance related careers. And I think especially at my age, at 14 years old, when you're kind of thinking about what career you want to go to, it's very much like, what are my interests? What extracurriculars do I do, right? And what classes am I getting good grades in and stuff like that?
15: It's so much to put on young shoulders, I guess, to be thinking and worrying about all of this, in your teens. But did then going through that framework with your dad, did that change what career you thought you might actually try and pursue?
14: Oh, yes, for sure. I think like my dad talked about, we did have a lot of dinner table conversations, right? And especially like, as a young person going through a college application process, it was very much finding out what path worked for me, along with the idea to whether it is sustainable to AI. And like I talked about before, I was very pivoted towards doing finance. I got into a lot of extracurriculars. I took a lot of business-related classes. But I think it was understanding that framework kind of helped me realize that finance sounded like a safe answer, and that was just because that was what my friends were doing. But I think what I actually liked was the idea of being good with numbers and being in a room where decisions were made. And I didn't really know what a financial analyst did all day. I just kind of thought that that was the cool answer. But I think once my dad started showing me, it was a lot of building models and spreadsheets, which was fine, but it wasn't exactly what I was imagining in my head. And I think once I was able to put those building blocks together and have that framework, we were, as a family, able to create more of a pathway into going into international relations because I like that human aspect and having real conversations. And like, remember kind of analyzing diplomacy as a potential like career option. And I was like, diplomacy can't be outsourced by robots, Dad. And I just having those real conversations really did help me create that pathway that I think made most sense for me.
15: And does that make sense in this context, Babith? Is international diplomacy actually quite AI-proof? Or, you know, maybe we could imagine a world in which ChatGPT is resolving the Iran conflict quicker than Marco Rubio and the Iranians?
13: You know, the reason why I scored the AI resistance for the different careers is to give a depiction of where those careers stand with respect to impact based on what we know today. And that's the reason why I wanted to give a framework on which to base your decision-making as a household, which is basically the four human superpower skills. And once you lay those four human superpower skills that are required for a work like diplomacy, where you know there isn't a previous historical reference to the kind of conversation that you're stepping into. If you look at the example of what is happening today with Iran or you know, even in Ukraine, there isn't a lot of user manuals on how to have those conversations, for lack of better terminology, right? So those kind of things will take a lot of time for AI to really penetrate. Now, I'm not saying that it's never going to happen. God forbid if you have, you know, multiple similar incidents where decision-making has been done and led to a positive outcome, machine is going to learn that, right? And then we can very well get similar kind of information from AI. But having said that, for international diplomacy, there are a lot of moving pieces. It requires a lot of human ingenuity in those conversations. It requires a lot of understanding of each other's positions to be able to put that hand out for collaboration. A lot of that does not have a precursor in history, and that would necessarily shield it from AI. Where it comes to conversation and dialogue and decision making, especially on things that have not been replicated in the past, I think there is still an opportunity for humans to be bringing their unique capabilities in the forefront.
15: So it sounds like international relations is a good choice in terms of an AI-resistant career, but it's sort of lucky that Theo, that is an area and a career path which she seems interested in. I mean, what do you say to the person who doesn't necessarily want to think about how AI-resistant their interest is? Maybe they're somebody who has a very analytical mind and what they want to do is a job which is looking for patterns in data. That all seems so eminently AI-able, if that's the right phrase. Would you warn them off that and say, no, you need to think a bit more coldly about it? You can't be so emotionally attached to what you might want to do with your life.
13: You know, I would start by saying, first of all, and let me make this as bold in italics as possible, I want households not to fear AI. In fact, I'm asking households to embrace AI. So in terms of careers that households are looking forward or children are looking forward, I would say two things. First of all, focus on the preparedness. So become fluent in AI and develop the parts of yourself that AI cannot really copy, right? So if you look at the data, workers with genuine AI fluency, they earn 56% more than those without it in every field. That is according to PricewaterhouseCoopers. That wage premium has actually doubled in just 12 months. Now, that is not a niche skill. I would say that is the new literacy. But I would actually start a few steps back. So if you're child is 10 to 12, I would recommend that you build the foundations. Teach them to be curious because curiosity is really the hardest quality to automate, right? Mm. And if your children is in the age group as what Tia was when we started this conversation, 16 to 18, and ready to make those real choices, look hard at where those four human superpowers are kind of converging in the careers that they are considering, right? I think the conversation is the most important aspect that a parent can have with a teenager this decade.
15: Yeah.
13: So there are two sides of this coin. One of the reasons why this conversation is not very prevalent in households, at least in the area that we are in, is because those same kids are seeing their parents in the careers that are now not too resistant for AI being very successful. They don't really want to question what their parents are doing and the choices that they want to make in line with what their parents have done. The second thing is really the flip side of it. The parents who have been really successful are having doubts about why their child should not be going in the same path, because they have found great success working in finance. They have found great success being in the IT sector. When I speak with them and I help them understand that it's not about the entire career. Again, it's the aspects about the career which are automatable. It is the bottom rung of the ladder. Then the conversation immediately shifts from, hey, we will see when we reach that bridge, when AI really impacts, to have this conversation, to no, we need to start having the preparedness right now and start having those conversations and the mindset shift right now.
15: But also, so much of this is shifting so quickly. So do you have to keep updating your analysis? Because even if we just look at what the various AI company bosses have been saying about the impact of this on the jobs market, I mean, Sam Altman, to take one example, the founder and boss of OpenAI, in 2023, he was saying, you know, jobs are definitely going to go away. Last year, speaking to a meeting of the Federal Reserve, he said that roles like customer support jobs would be totally, totally gone as AI improved. And then only in May this year, actually seems like he's rode back. He said he was, quote, pretty wrong about AI's economic impact. And there are other examples of that from other tech bosses as well. Have they been over-egging the impact and are walking it back? And do we need to do likewise?
13: So one thing I would say is, from my experience, and again, being inside some of these big conglomerates and seeing it at a very close proximity, is I would advise households to take the messaging that you're getting from private organizations with a grain of salt. I mean, there are a lot of motivations and nuances behind those messaging. What I would really urge them is to spend this time having those conversations and driving towards preparedness. For AI preparedness, you need to be hustling a little bit more than the traditional path that our predecessors have taken to let a technology evolve for 7 to 8 years. We don't have that much runway.
15: Because there is a counter-argument to all of this, that it will actually sort itself around all of these jobs and industries. My colleague Maureen Khan, who's the economics editor at the Times, wrote a piece recently about the Jevons paradox from the 19th century, where he pointed out that even though we had the invention of the steam engine and people were expecting use of coal to lessen off because actually all of a sudden the energy production that you get from it would be a lot more efficient, actually use of coal shot up. So just as in this future we'll have lots of AI tools in the workplace, that doesn't necessarily mean fewer jobs or even fewer entry-level jobs. It just means everyone's working capability is supercharged and that can stoke demand. So in that world, do we even need to be thinking about, well, do I go into this industry or that industry? Because even if you go into an industry which, according to your framework, might be very easily automated by AI, there might be aspects of that industry where there is a need for a human, and just the tools that automate a lot of that work just make your role as the human even more important in that.
13: Here is what I would say that every doom headline is missing today. The World Economic Forum actually projected that 170 million jobs would be created globally by 2030, alongside the ones that are getting displaced. So the net picture is not really collapse. The right way to understand this, really transformation, right? And transformations, as I mentioned in the article as well, always reward the families that are coming prepared, right, to understand them early. So if you understand which nuances of that careers will cause the most dramatic shifts, and the characteristics and the attributes that will prevent that shift from happening if you choose that career, that will definitely extend the runway for those households and the careers of the children.
15: Finally, just the both of you, did you expect the reaction to all of this when you embarked on it, when you were having these conversations, Thea? Did you think, I mean, the amount of comments on the Times website, the views, the people talking about this, I've seen this article pop up on my Instagram feed 50 million times. Babith, you must be inundated with emails by anxious parents now. Have you become the sort of guru for people? I'm just thinking, tell us, Babith, what do we need to do?
13: It has gone beyond my wildest imaginations, to be honest. It was just one conversation of a father with a daughter that I just felt that other households would need to also listen. But I've got responses from places I never expected. I mean, I've got emails from families in Pakistan, in Nigeria, in Brazil, in Vietnam, you know, parents in tiny villages in Ireland that I can't even pronounce the names correctly. And from, you know, really senior partners at city law firms, professionals, educationists. The thing that really connects them, I feel, is the same, right? A child really has come to them with a question about their future, and they realize that they do not have an honest answer.
15: Sophia, how are things going with you? How's your college application going?
14: Good, it's going very well. I'm committed to the American University in Washington, D.C. for international studies, so I'll be there in the fall.
15: Fabulous. Well, have a wonderful time. And thank you both for making time for us. I really appreciate it. It's been a pleasure.
14: Thank you so much.
13: Thank you for this opportunity.

0: That was Babbit Bhupalan and his daughter Thea. You can read Babbit's original article and actually a follow-up as well he wrote for the Sunday Times over at thetimes.com if you've got a subscription. We've put a link in the show notes of this episode. And if you've been thinking about what AI might mean for your career, for your children's career, for your grandchildren's career, maybe you're a young person stuck in this conundrum at the moment, let us know. thestory@thetimes.com is our email address. That is it from us today. The producer was Colette Fountain. The executive producer was Edward Drummond. And sound design and theme composition was by Mauro Lusato. I'm Luke Jones. See you soon.
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9: Good morning, I'm Daryl Jackson from the Times Radio Newsroom. Lord Mandelson said Number 10 needed a complete revamp and claims Sir Keir Starmer had no idea how to deliver the economic growth he had promised in new files released related to the Labour peer's appointment as the UK's ambassador to the United States. Stephen Swinford, The Times' political editor, says this release of files could provide significant answers over the Prime Minister's involvement.
10: We still don't know why Starmer appointed him. There is no formal record or minute. And I think that once again it will be showing that government was effectively run by WhatsApp, and it continues to be. One of the stories will emerge from it is lots of cabinet ministers use disappearing messages. I've also been told there are concerns about significant amounts of potentially difficult information having been deleted.
9: Well, that vetting file wasn't included in today's publication. It's being held back while the Metropolitan Police investigate Mandelson on suspicion of misconduct in public office. Mandelson has denied wrongdoing. A 23-year-old man has been jailed for life and will serve at least 21 years for murdering a university student using a large combat knife. Vikram Digwa attacked 18-year-old Henry Novak in Southampton last December and falsely accused him of racial abuse. Police handcuffed the victim as he lay dying. Henry's father, Mark, is calling for a full, fearless and transparent investigation.
11: People should not be able to walk openly through the streets of Britain carrying a 21-centimetre blade. No other family should experience the heartbreak and horror of losing a child to knife crime. I want Henry to know, wherever he is, we are so proud of him and we love him beyond words.
9: Donald Trump says Israel and Hezbollah have agreed to dial back on fighting in Lebanon that's threatening Washington's ceasefire with Iran. It's after Prime Minister Benjamin Netanyahu ordered airstrikes against the militants in Beirut's southern suburbs. Tehran wants a longer pause in the conflict with the US to include a deal on Lebanon. Former US Assistant Secretary of Defense for the Middle East under Trump, Nick Mulroy, told Times Radio there's a plethora of reasons for these discussions, chiefly being
12: political pressure, of course, because this has affected the global economy, including the economy in the United States. And unlike Iran, the U.S. is a democracy and we have an election coming up in November. So there's a lot of reasons why President Trump wants to see a ceasefire, but he also wants to see a new nuclear agreement that is more restrictive than the one he elected to pull out of in 2018. Iran, on the other hand, believes that the Strait of Hormuz is their key.
9: Florida has become the first U.S. state to sue OpenAI over the design and safety of the company's artificial intelligence chatbot, ChatGPT. The legal action comes as Florida is pursuing a criminal investigation into whether ChatGPT played a part in the murder of two people during a mass shooting at Florida State University last year. The sweeping lawsuit alleges OpenAI and its boss, Sam Altman, are endangering and addicting children, aiding and abetting mass shooters, and coaxing users into suicide as the company pursues profit. In a statement responding to the suit, OpenAI said it has put in place industry-leading protections and policies. Two brothers have been found guilty of murdering a civil servant in North London more than four decades ago. Michael and Anthony Stewart were just 15 and 18 when they attacked Anthony Littler as he walked home in East Finchley in May 1984. He was hit over the head during a spree of violence against gay men. The pair will be sentenced next month. And the England squad have arrived in Miami as they ramp up their preparations for the World Cup. 21 of the 26-man squad have made the flight, with four Arsenal players and Crystal Palace goalkeeper Dean Henderson being given extra time off after their European club finals. And for a roundup of the news on demand, subscribe to the Times Radio News Briefing on any podcast platform.
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13: I'm Hugo Rifkin, and now we're going to be unpacking the politics of the day, from trade union members increasingly loving reform to whether Andy Burnham could scrap Westminster's whipping system, to politicians using sport to boost their appeal. And joining me now, two leading members of the Amalgamated Union of Columnists, and they are Libby Purvis. Hello, Libby.
14: Hello, I wish we did have a union.
13: Do we not have a union? I'm sure we used to have a union. And, well, I guess we're not all in it. And Patrick Kidd. Hello, Patrick.
15: I'm splitting from the Amalgamated Union of Columnists, and I want to be the Union of Amalgamated Columnists instead.
13: Well, we just become one giant columnist.
15: We need a schism, though. You can't have a union without a schism.
13: We could all sort of join together, like I was going to say the spaceships and Thunderbirds, but I suppose actually more like AI. You want us to be an AI columnist, all mushed together.
15: Why not?
13: You type and say, write this column in the style of Patrick Kidd, Libby Purvis and Hugo Rifkind and see what comes out. What a work of beauty that would be. Let's crack on. I want to begin with the story on the front of today's Times, which is that a new poll has found that trade union members are just as likely to back reform as they are to support Labour. The General Secretaries of Unite and the GMB told the paper that the working classes have abandoned the party. Libby, what do you think about this? Is this surprising? Because I think despite everything, it kind of is a bit surprising.
16: It is a bit, and it's fascinating. I'm not sure that the union leaders are right about the reason.

0: jobs and trying to afford to live.
1: I mean, union members, Libby, might be like the rest of us, but they're also like far more likely than the rest of us to be public sector workers. So this does feel a bit like Turkey's voting for the can we have another Christmas party, doesn't it?
0: Oh, I don't know, really. I mean, I just think even public sector workers are massively affected by everything else which is going on and for the prospects for their kids and so on. I just think that if you have a government which does not seem to be on the side of what you might call ordinary people, you know, but lectures them and tells them what's best for them and so on, and will not do anything about things like the spiralling welfare bill. I mean, then have you noticed today another story says that they're going to change the system of checking for your PIP, your disability payment, instead of every 9 months, it's going to be every 5 years. You know, I mean, that just means things go on forever, you know, which could be remedied, which could be economically and sensibly and humanely remedied. So I'm not at all surprised at anybody turning away from the way this government has been lately.
1: Patrick, what do you think? Because it's not just about what they're turning away from. We'll come to that. It's also what they're turning to.
2: Yeah, I'm not surprised, because when you look at one of the early reform adopters, Lee Anderson, he's been on a journey. He was, a mine worker from Nottinghamshire, was with Labour, went to the Conservatives, went to reform. But people, as Libby says, they are fed up. They are feeling that they're not getting a break. I just wonder, though, if they feel the union bosses are on their side either, because a lot of the noise you get out of unions is very, what Farage would say, woke politics. It's lanyard wearing, wanting to say that trans people can't be allowed in women's loos and diversity and equity and inclusion. I suspect the average working man isn't very interested in that. And maybe they're hearing what's coming from their union. And by rejecting Labour, they're rejecting the union bosses too.
1: Do you think
0: they also may dislike the strikes which they are being led into? I mean, we're once again in London. We have 2 days of sort of two-thirds shutdown of the tube system, which I'm not looking forward to because I have to be there today. And I know that quite a lot of the staff don't actually like these. They don't like these strikes as much any more than we do.
2: I can't see Farage as being pro-strike. So, I mean, if they are voting for reform, they're voting for someone who will probably want to reduce their right to strike. What's interesting is that he doesn't really have much in the way of economic policy at this stage about how he will make life better. So it is, they're just disaffected.
1: Do you think at some point, Patrick, reform is going to have to make a call about whether it is the party of the working man, whether it wants to go more than 28 of union voters and perhaps have a majority of union voters, whether it is a party for them or whether it's a party for the city, for money, for business? Because, I mean, no one yet has managed to be both.
2: No, I mean, remember, Farage is a Dulwich College educated former city trader. He isn't naturally at home, perhaps, in the working men's clubs. But he has seen that this is a seam to tap into. What was the red wall that fell to Boris Johnson is now going to him for similar reasons.
1: Yeah. I mean, Libby, I was talking about this earlier on the show with Sean O'Neill. He was talking about how, all parties have to build a coalition in order to get elected. But what's so strange about Reform's coalition is they're not building a coalition of the centre. They're building a coalition of what would traditionally be the left and the right and kind of leaving out the middle. And is that sustainable long term?
0: I don't think so, and I think the same applies to good old Restore. I have to say, having just been on holiday on a rather long sort of eight-hour journey back, I tried to entertain us by reading out everything which the Restore lot say they're going to do. And makes no sense, makes no economic sense. I mean, I don't think anybody is doing the sensible centrism, except, of course, old Blair, who's just emerged from the grave or wherever he was, like a kind of ghost from the past, talking a lot of sense, even to those of us who couldn't stand him at the time and resented the Iraq business.
1: I think he was probably not in the grave, but we'll have to check that.
0: I think a gigantic sort of international charity based around your own name is fairly grave-like.
1: It might as well be. Turning to Labour, then, Libby. I mean, Labour has this problem as well. Whether it can be the party both of the working man and of middle class professionals in London. Do you think it can be both? Because I mean, Blair's big trick was to be both.
0: I think it can. I actually think it can. I think you have to work on the very basic things, the things which Blair, in fact, was talking about. You know, you

0: have to do something about the housing problem. I mean, this is absolutely central to so many things. It's central to young people. It's central to middle-aged people. It's enormous, the housing problem. This has to be worked on. The welfare spiraling cost has to be worked on. The borders have to be secured. These are all things which anybody of any class, and remember, the classes are incredibly sort of, it's like a jelly, you know, everything sort of, you can't make it in proper layers, you know. Have you ever tried to make one of these multicolored jellies, you know, like green, red, yellow? It doesn't work. They all kind of bleed into each other. It's absolutely awful. And that's what happens in the class system. We are all part of everything and depend on each other.
1: Patrick, where do you think
2: this leads? We're a bunch of bleeders.
1: Yeah. Well, we're a bit too amalgamated, it sounds to me. Where do you think this leaves Labour? I mean, is Labour in danger of being just too Kentish town?
2: I think at the moment Labour are stagnating because they have an uninspiring leader who has, to be fair to Keir Starmer, got a poor economy with which to work. But there's no sign of sunshine. I mean, one of the reasons Boris Johnson did so well is because he offered people a boosted view of how things could be. And Farage is a bit like that as well. Starmer is completely lacking in charisma and bounce and charm. I wonder whether Burnham can offer that. I mean, certainly what we've seen from the campaign so far. His campaign videos have been very sunny.
1: Yeah, we'll come on to Burnham in a minute. Before we move on from this, though, is part of the issue here, Patrick, that we've just sort of... The meaning, I mean, Libby says, you know, the class is a mess and we're all amalgamated in all kinds of ways. But when we still traditionally talk about union workers as if they would be the traditional working classes. And actually, really, maybe that sector of society is no longer filled by union workers in the red wall. It's actually filled by Deliveroo drivers. Urban graduates who don't have a job. You know, these are the real underclass these days. You know, people who are sort of well below that traditional working class level because they have much less stable work.
0: Yeah, I was writing the other week saying that it's basically a society of there's a big division is between salarymen and the gig economy.
2: Mm. We've moved from the proletariat to the precariat.
1: Absolutely.
2: There's lots of concerns at the moment, of course, about young people not in education or training. Again, it's the feeling of hopelessness that what's the point? Similarly, those who are more advanced in their careers finding they're not getting the benefit for it, that the working harder doesn't actually bring you a better quality of life. I think, again, it's a lack of sunshine. And you need more, of course, than just warm words and say that things will get better. But people do like a bit of nurse. They want to have their tummy tickled and to feel that there is some light at the end. At the moment, we're getting the sense that the only light at the end of the tunnel is the train coming straight towards us to plough us over.
1: I want to turn to something written in the Times today by Times Radio's other Patrick Maguire. He's written in the Times today about the importance of rugby league to the Makerfield by-election. He describes Andy Burnham as speaking at a rugby club and banning his campaigners from knocking on doors during Wigan's Challenge Cup final at the weekend. He also asked Reform candidate Robert Kenyon whether he would rather Wigan won the final or he won the by-election, and he couldn't say and simply answered both. Which has got us thinking about the importance of sport to politics. Patrick, politicians clearly think that presenting themselves as sports fans really matters to people. Do you think voters really care?
2: Some do. Those who care really care. We're seeing that on both sides of the Atlantic. At the moment, Donald Trump is creating this vast cage on the White House lawn so that he can have ultimate fighting champions sparring for his birthday. He was at the Super Bowl, the first president to do that. He was at the Ryder Cup last year. So he loves sport himself, but he likes to be identified with the sort of the rowdy USA, USA crowd. Keir Starmer is a genuine football lover, but nonetheless, he makes a point of talking about how he does five-a-side regularly and wears his sports shirt. And I think Andy Burnham is genuine about liking rugby league. I quite admire the fact he's not wearing a Wigan shirt on the campaign trail. Partly because it just looks so naff. But also, he is a Leeds supporter, who are another Super League club. And so he's being genuine to that. I think he was probably quite wise not to go knocking on doors during the Challenge Cup final.
1: That does seem pretty wise, yeah.
2: But in his first campaign video, he walked past the school where he said he got flattened on the rugby league pitch, and he talked about going back to visit his schoolmaster who taught him that. It's part of his story. I think it is genuine. Nonetheless, it doesn't hurt if people like it.
1: I mean, Libby, I guess the importance here is it has to be genuine. No one will ever forget David Cameron forgetting his own football team during a speech and getting it wrong. But do you think, does it work with people? Do people care?
0: Yes, I was thinking about that, the Cameron thing, and what an own goal that was. But no, I think, I think you have to treat it with care. I mean, a lot of people don't actually mind about sport much, notably, may I say, being a bit of a cliche, a lot of women. And so to them, it just feels like a lot of performance machismo. And also, I think even to people who are sports fans, there is a sense of guys who clearly couldn't do it themselves slipstreaming along with the talent and energy of athletes, you know, even if they're wearing tiny slutty shorts in their running kit to do that, or huge shorts like Boris used to. I think there's a kind of purity. Well, even if you're not a sports follower, there's a kind of simple purity about sports. You run very fast, you kick a ball very skillfully, and you win. And I think they're trying to, there's a sense of these people who are in a much more complicated and nuanced world, just trying to slipstream along with that. Mm. And it can be ludicrous. But, you know, okay, if it's real, you know. But on the other hand, Andy Burnham has got a lot of other things he needs to tell us about what he would do, which are not about whether he got knocked over on a rugby pitch once.
1: Do you know, a long, long time ago, one of my kids asked me if the reason why grown men wore football shirts to go and see the football was the same as when little boys dressed up as firemen because they wanted to be firemen. And I said, yes, it kind of is.
2: It can badly backfire, just remembering at the start of the general election campaign in 2024, Rishi Sunak, who I think he was a Southampton fan, I think he liked football, but he went on a visit to Wales and said to the people in the pub there, are you looking forward to the football this summer? Talking about the European Championships, which Wales hadn't qualified for.
1: Yeah, that can go wrong. I mean, Keir Starmer himself, you know, as we said, he's an Arsenal fan. Should he have made more of them winning the league? Should he have been out there clogging up the roads near my house, making it completely impossible and impossible to get anywhere? Like all those other people who I appreciated so much this weekend?
2: Well, it must have cheered him up in a grim time. I believe he's the first sitting Prime Minister ever to see his team win the league. Mm. Harold Wilson, sadly, who came along too late for Huddersfield Town.
0: That's a wonderful statistic. I'm surprised he hasn't got a flare up his bum like that other guy.
2: If Keir Starmer had a flare up his bum, then that would do wonders. Well, it wouldn't do wonders for his bum, but
1: I'm not sure. Yeah, never mind.
2: But look, I think those who were stuck in all the traffic in North London yesterday were there because they wanted to be there and weren't moaning about it. But it's probably wise he didn't go along.
1: You're a cricket fan, Patrick. Could politicians do this with cricket? Would that work?
2: Well, John Major famously sought consolation at the Oval after he lost the 97 election, which I loved. I loved the fact that his first reaction was just to get away from it all and go on. And it wasn't even a big game. It was Surrey against the combined universities. It was his happy place.
1: Yeah, well, look, let's talk a bit more about Andy Burnham, because another interesting aspect of the interview he gave was that he said he'd like to loosen the whipping system at Westminster. He said, I think the government would be better served. Stop sniggering, Patrick.
2: It's a whole other hobby altogether.
1: Perfectly acceptable word in the context. He said, I think the government would be better served by the eclectic wisdom of the Parliamentary Labour Party. Libby, what do you think about this? I mean, if he's PM, he's going to need to be able to whip his MPs, or else he's not really going to be PM. This sounds like nonsense to me.
0: Yeah, well, what he said, I mean, about people being authentic and voting as their authentic selves, you know, as they did, for example, over the assisted dying bill, that is interesting to think about. But, you know, I mean, it might mean that nothing ever got done at all and that leadership meant absolutely nothing. So I think it's a very naive thing to say. I mean, the idea of the whip is repellent to somebody. If you thought you might be an MP, I'll be told what to think, be sent out onto the... I think the worst thing is sending people out to argue the government's case on all the media shows, which I think must be an awful experience for those that don't really believe in it. But no, I think, to be honest, I think you wouldn't get anything done at all if you couldn't have the whip.
1: Patrick, you spend a lot of time in Parliament. You're a sketchwriter. Can you imagine an unwhipped Parliament? It'd be madness, wouldn't it?
2: Well, I mean, in a way, we've had that. We've had U-turn after U-turn, precisely because Starmer, with his huge majority, can't corral them. That we've had 50 MPs at a time saying that they're not prepared to go along with it. I'm not really sure what losing the whip actually does. I mean, you don't get a parking space or something like that. If you're near general election time and there's a risk you might not be re-selected, that's a proper threat.
1: Then it's fatal, yeah.
2: But there's been some... it's not been even the troublemakers. It's not been the John McDonnells and people like that. It's been people like Rachel Maskell, who's a very mild-mannered librarian-type woman who just cares very much about welfare, who's been happy to defy her Prime Minister. So I think it's happening. I'm not sure whether Burnham needs to formally loosen it. The problem is that they won too many MPs for their own good, in a way. And they've not been able to... Starmer's just not been able to lead them.
1: Do you think, Libby, this might just be like mad ego on Andy Burnham's part? He thinks he's going to be so inspirational he won't need whipping because people will just follow him because he'll just always be right.
0: Unfortunately, I think you might be onto something there, Hugo. Yep.
1: Yeah, I think it's possible. Well, look, if you're finding all this by-election stuff confusing, you're not alone. Catelyn Moran has written in the Times today about how she used to think she knew all about politics, but then after voting for Jeremy Corbyn to be Labour leader because he seemed real, she actually realised she didn't know much at all. And she writes that she will never go back again to a politician with the right vibes who she didn't actually know very much about. Do you think, Libby, that Andy Burnham is deemed to have the right vibes?
0: Yeah, I suppose so. I have to say the one line that isn't a bit cringeworthy there, because nobody should really admit to having that little real interest in what goes on in the country. The one line that gets me is that it's basically an electoral married at first sight
2: program. Yeah, yes.
0: You go on a quick impression and you end up with an absolutely hideous relationship because you didn't ever find out what they actually stand for. So I'd suggest everyone go slower, think more, and if you won't, keep away from the ballot box.
1: But you know what? This takes us back almost to where we started about what, you know, public sector workers voting for reform because they're effectively voting against Labour. That is vibes, isn't it, Patrick?
2: It is vibes, but for them it's rooted in the fact they look at their bank balance and they can't afford to live, rather than just feeling that Corbyn... I don't know how anyone could have voted for Corbyn, who has a bit of knowledge about politics, but there we are.
0: Read Catelyn's piece. She explained.
2: I did.
0: He was lovely. You
2: know? He was lovely. He'd be reminded of a grandpa or something like that. Yeah, I think we need more than that. Just to go back very quickly on whipping, by the way, I'm just reminded of a wonderful line by Gavin Williamson, who was the Tory chief whip. And he was talking about how there's a balance between the carrot and the stick. And in the old days, whips might use the stick a lot more than they can't now. But he did say, it's amazing what you can get done with a sharpened carrot.
1: Sharpen both ends. I mean, there's no limit, really, is there? Aria gets in touch, talking about whether we want for footballers to be in politicians to be into football and into sport. Aria says, I just want them to be a tad human, not that human. But when Starmer said his favourite movie was Traitors on the TV, no, not the Traitors, just Traitors, it does rather crush one's soul. I much prefer that Andy did English at Cambridge. Is it so much to want a PM? Is it too much to want a PM who knows who the Pre-Raphaelites are? That's a very, very Times Radio comment there.
2: This is Andy Burnham, who's so authentic that when he was asked by Mumsnet for his favourite biscuit, said, I like chips and gravy because I'm from the north.
1: Do you know what? I once wrote a column about the whole favourite biscuit trend after Gordon Brown, I think, struggled to answer his favourite biscuit. And I made the point, which I think is valid, nobody has a favourite biscuit. People just like several biscuits.
2: Or chips and gravy.
1: What's your favourite biscuit?
2: Bourbon.
1: You just
2: and that's
1: the
2: first one that's come to mind.
1: Exactly.
2: Yeah, it could be a hobnob.
1: It's not really your favourite biscuit.
2: It could be a Garibaldi.
1: Sometimes you'll see a bourbon sitting on a plate next to a hobnob and you'll think, no, I fancy the hobnob. Today, that's my favourite.
2: A Bath Oliver.
1: Least favourite biscuit, now we're talking. I don't really like a Garibaldi. But Libby, favourite biscuit before we move on? In gratitude?
0: I suppose somebody else's biscuit, which they've left.
1: See, not so easy, is it? Look, we've been talking about the Makerfield by-election. You can see a full list of the candidates on whocanivotefor.co.uk. That's whocanivotefor.co.uk if you want to see everything that's going on there. Libby, a little bit earlier, you mentioned Rupert Lowe of Restore. Well, the Times' Washington editor, Katie Balls, has written about why his Restore Britain is a hit with the MAGA crowd. The idea of Rupert Lowe, who's currently the Restore MP for Great Yarmouth, having defected from Reform. Now, the idea of him becoming Prime Minister might seem just sort of extremely far-fetched to us, but apparently it's all that people in Washington are talking about when they talk about Britain, which is partly because of how much support he gets from Elon Musk. What do you think's going on here, Libby? Is this just Americans not really knowing anything about Britain, or is there some really powerful undercurrent happening that we're just not seeing?
0: Oh, it's Elon Musk has been going on and saying that he's all for Restore Britain and so on. He doesn't know anything about it. He won't even have read as much as I did on their policy statements, I don't think. I think it's absurd. I think the New York Times, you know, constant misinformation about Britain is probably responsible for a lot of people's, Americans' views of Britain. I think Musk is a loose cannon, and I actually believe, and here I'll lay it down, and I can be contradicted, I think MAGA is gradually eroding away. That's just a hunch. I think it's a dying dinosaur, and we won't see it in another 4 or 5 years.
1: Yeah, sure. I mean, Patrick, the restore Rupert Lowe phenomenon, it's like we all know that politics is siloed these days. I mean, it's very possible to be in a bubble and not really understand that your views are not everybody's views and so on. The restore bubble is kind of fascinating because it seems to involve about 4 to 7% of extremely online Britain and all of America and nobody else here.
2: And they are extremely online. If you look on the comments at the Telegraph, for instance, I found the huge number of people who are one very anti-Kemi Badenoch, but now anti-Farage, and they believe that Rupert Lowe is the hero. But it may not be many people. This may be very active. What's interesting is his polling, or his party's polling, at 7% in Makerfield, which isn't huge, but would be enough to stop Reform from winning. He clearly has a massive beef with Farage. And because he Rupert Lowe is very active on Twitter, Elon Musk seems to have think that he is the future. But of course he's not going to be Prime Minister. He should concentrate on making Yarmouth great again rather than making Britain great again.
0: Yarmouth is great. I love Yarmouth.
1: You can't just call it Yarmouth. You've got to call it Great Yarmouth.
2: Make otherwise Great Yarmouth great.
1: Otherwise it's directly an insult. Do you think... Do you think, Patrick, that Reform should worry about being outflanked from the right? Because they have, until the rise of Restore and various other sort of groupings, have kind of been able to take, they don't need to openly appeal to the far right, they've been able to take that vote for granted. There was a point of time when, for example, Nick Griffin suggested to BNP people, really, you should be voting for UKIP, you know, back then. And that whole sort of body of politics has not had other representation, mainstream representation. And do you think, does Nigel Farage, should he be a bit worried about that?
2: Yeah, and I think we may see that in the by-election. But what's his response to that? If he then takes Reform more to the right and ups the rhetoric on immigration to more send them all back rather than have means to send back a certain number, then he'll find he knocks out some of the centre. Politics is about balancing, isn't it?
1: Thank you very much indeed, Patrick Kidd. Thank you very much indeed, Libby Purvis.
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5: Oh, bad traffic. Great news, isn't it? More time in the car. Joy. Maybe you don't feel it. 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The delight in a detour. 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The Lexus NX plug-in hybrid. 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

0: Good morning, I'm Daryl Jackson from the Times Radio Newsroom. These are the headlines. Former Shadow Chancellor John McDonnell has told Times Radio that the Work and Pensions Secretary Pat McFadden has been disloyal and should consider resigning from the Cabinet. It's after Lord Mandelson criticised Sir Keir Starmer's leadership and said Number 10 needed a complete revamp. In messages released among thousands of documents related to his appointment as UK's ambassador to the United States. In one exchange via WhatsApp, McFadden told Mandelson that every meeting with Labour MPs was about who we can tax in order to pay benefits to others. Mr. McDonnell said the Prime Minister could be tempted to wield the axe.
1: It looks as though Pat McFadden was Peter Mandelson's person in Cabinet. He was almost the representative of Peter Mandelson within government itself, feeding information to him, exchanging derogatory remarks about Keir himself. And for Pat himself, I do think whether Keir can have any confidence in him.
0: Well, Mandelson is under criminal investigation over allegations of misconduct in public office and has repeatedly let it be known that he believes he was not acting criminally. The father of a murdered student in Southampton says his son's treatment by police was shocking after he was handcuffed while he lay dying. Henry Novak's killer falsely claimed the 18-year-old had racially abused him after he stabbed him during last December's incident. Vikram Digwa, who's 23, has been jailed for at least 21 years. A member of the British Army has been killed in Iraq. They died in a training accident on Sunday. And 21 Royal Protection officers have been placed on restricted duties following claims they fell asleep and left posts unattended at Windsor Castle. The Met Police has said the alleged behaviour falls well below the high standards that are expected. Time now to get a roundup of all the latest sports news with Charlie Pritchard.
2: The England squad have arrived in Miami as they ramp up their stateside preparations for the World Cup. 21 of the 26-man squad are on the plane, with the five players involved in European finals arriving later. England play their first warm-up game on Saturday against New Zealand in Tampa. Now, the England and Wales Cricket Board has no plans to use pink balls in home tests, despite a new ICC trial to combat bad light. The proposal would see pink balls introduced mid-match when visibility drops to prevent the stoppage of play. The ECB says it's waiting for more details and expects to stick with traditional red balls for now. Elsewhere, Chelsea have completed the signing of Republic of Ireland captain Katie McCabe on a free transfer from Arsenal. The 30-year-old has agreed a three-year deal with the option of a further 12 months. McCabe leaves Arsenal after 11 years and more than 300 appearances. And Serena Williams will return to competitive tennis in the doubles event at Queen's Club next week, aged 44. The 23-time Grand Slam champion last played at the US Open in 2022.
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4: Hello and welcome to Frontline. I'm Louis Sykes. Today we're joined from Kyiv, Ukraine, by geopolitics and security analyst Jimmy Rushton. Jimmy, welcome back.
5: Thanks for having me.
4: Well, Jimmy, it's been a busy weekend for Ukraine's long-range strike campaign. They've hit Saratov oil refinery in southwestern Russia, we believe. Others targets as well were hit, including a pumping station in Russia's Kirov region. Where do we think the focus of Ukraine's long-range strike campaign is going to stay? Because it seems like they are still pretty keen on hitting these refineries, despite that quite dramatic strike on the Moscow region last week. Is it likely these refineries are going to stay the main focus?
5: Absolutely. So I think there's multiple efforts in this long-range strike campaign. And you're seeing oil refineries and oil infrastructure being targeted. So that includes storage depots, it includes these loading docks where they load crude and other oil products onto tankers and then export them. But you're also seeing so military industrial facilities being targeted, and you're also seeing airfields targeted. So it's kind of you have multiple efforts in this campaign, which has become extremely effective for the Ukrainians. They're launching hundreds of strike drones into Russia almost on a nightly basis at this point.
4: And yeah, the refineries and the sort of economic angle, the stopping the Putin's method of funding his war, that's really going to continue being the most effective way, the Ukrainians at least seem to be judging, to combat Russia outside of Ukraine.
5: I think so. Obviously, Russia makes a lot of money from selling oil products and other hydrocarbons. So it's very important for the Ukrainians that they keep exerting this pressure on Russia to make them feel a cost for this war. It's also, I think, quite symbolic that Ukraine is bringing the war home to Russia. There's this wonderful saying, or quite evocative saying, that Russians say to one another during the Victory Day parades and celebrations on 9th of May, which is that we thank the veterans of the Great Patriotic War for the peaceful skies we enjoy today, or very similar words, very similar to that effect. And it's clear now that Russian skies are no longer peaceful, and Russia only has itself to blame. They started this war with Ukraine. Russia claimed, and Putin claimed, that it was to make Russia safer. And it's pretty clear at this point that this is absolutely untrue, and that Russia is now significantly more dangerous. And Ukrainian strike drones are hitting targets inside Russia, even in Moscow, on a daily basis.
4: And Ukraine also launched strikes against two Tu-142 aircraft and an Iskander missile launch system as well. It's interesting the way those strikes were conducted, because those are strikes on some elements of Russia's nuclear capable weapons. The last time we saw these type of aircraft being struck was in such a dramatic fashion was Operation Spiderweb. The drones there had to be snuck in inside trucks. These ones were just flown straight over the border. What does that tell us about not just the way that Ukraine's capabilities have changed, but Russia's capabilities to fight off these attacks are changing as well?
5: I think you see how difficult it is to defend a country as large as Russia from swarms of these relatively cheap but relatively deadly drones. You saw as well a determined campaign of attrition of Russian air defenses that was carried out by Ukraine. That was going on for, you know, over a year at this point. Ukrainian drone teams specifically targeting Russian air defense systems to then, you know, open the way for further strikes inside Russia. So I think it's you're partly seeing the fruit of that now, that these Ukrainian long-range strikes are becoming more and more effective because of this preceding campaign of destruction of enemy air defenses, these Russian air defense systems, which are extremely expensive and can't be produced, rapidly. Air defense systems are very complex. They require a lot of, you know, sophisticated components, and they're not something that you can replace quickly if they're destroyed.
4: And we've also seen French forces operating their own form of sanctions, very different from the ones Ukraine have been operating over this weekend and in the last few months. They've seized the tanker Tagor in the Atlantic this morning. What do we think the Russian reaction is going to be to this ongoing French and wider European campaign of seizing these shadow fleet tankers?
5: Well, we've seen in the past that Russia has started to escort some of these tankers with Russian naval vessels. But to be frank, the Russian Navy isn't massive and it's not in particularly great condition. So I think they don't have enough naval assets to escort all of these tankers. So it makes sense for France, the UK and other partners of Ukraine to interdict these oil tankers whenever they can. Not only are they generally in poor condition, they're generally quite old. They're almost always running without insurance. They pose significant environmental risks and other safety risks because of the condition that they're in. And, we have the legal framework to interdict these vessels, and we should do that. We should remove them if at all possible.
4: And at the end of last week, of course, there was a quite dramatic moment for Romania when a Russian drone injured two in a Romanian city after hitting an apartment building there. What was the reaction to that in Ukraine?
5: So hundreds of drones are launched at Ukraine every night. In May and April, there was about 6,500 drones launched in total per month. And Ukraine has gotten pretty good at shooting these things down now. Interception rates of around 95% are actually quite common. And those rates, according to all the sources that I speak to, are accurate. You've seen the Ukrainians develop this relatively ingenious counter Shahid FPV drones. They're like these interceptor drones, generally built from commercially available parts. that fly up from the ground under remote control, fly close to a drone and then explode, destroying the drone in the process. And what's so important about these interceptor FPVs is that they're very cheap. So a popular model, the Sting, costs $2,300 in comparison to a Shahid drone, which is about $35,000 for the most basic model. So the method of intercepting these drones now is significantly cheaper than the actual drone itself. And that never used to be the case. It always used to be the case that an air defense interceptor, a surface-to-air missile, would start at about $100,000. So what you've seen in Ukraine is this kind of adaption, this innovation to deal with this threat. And the Russian Shahed drones are now not the problem that they once were. I think for the rest of Europe, they don't have this experience. They don't have the know-how or the capability to shoot down these drones at scale. I mean, they can deal with a few of them, obviously, because, you know, Western militaries, other NATO militaries have very capable air defense systems, but what they don't have is the endurance to deal with thousands of these things, very cheap, flying at you in mass waves. They would run out of air defense interceptors relatively quickly, and then the drones would just get through.
4: And President Zelensky has said that he expects further massive bombardments by Russia in the coming days. As you say, we've kind of swung round back to this situation where the drones are less of a threat now, but the missiles have again become a pretty significant threat. President Zelensky asking for more air defence from Western partners. Just before we get into that, what has it actually been like in Kyiv for the last few days and elsewhere in Ukraine that you've been as this Russian bombardment campaign starts to kind of build up again?
5: So, yeah, there was a pretty big attack about a week ago. A cruise missile landed about 250 meters from where I live, which was slightly unpleasant. And you saw bombardment of civilian government buildings, a shopping center relatively close to me was hit as well. Look, this is nothing new. What you're seeing, I think, is when Russia is going backwards on the battlefield or they're stalling on the battlefield, they like to, you know, carry out these very, very symbolic demonstrative attacks to demonstrate strength. And, you know, we've seen this since 2022, that they, when they feel kind of that they've lost face, when they feel that they aren't making the progress they want to on the battlefield, they will then respond with these big attacks on Ukrainian cities. And that's not new. Obviously, it was new to have a missile land in our district here. We've thankfully been spared the majority of bombardments close to where I live. And it was obviously a shock to have one land so close, but it's nothing that Kyiv, you know, as a city and other Ukrainian cities haven't experienced since 2022.
4: And what is Ukraine's plan, or is there anything that they're expecting can be done about the missile problem, especially on the issue of missile defense systems? Because we know that there is this shortage of Patriot missiles, thanks in part to the war in Iran, but also just how long it takes to manufacture these systems. Do we know what can be done if the Patriot missile is still going to be facing these sort of shortages?
5: So the big shortage in regards to Patriot is the PAC-3, which is the interceptors which are used to destroy ballistic missiles. Ballistic missiles fly very fast, and they are very difficult to intercept. In fact, there's only a couple of systems in the entire world that can do that effectively. Zelensky asked for the licenses to build Patriot missile interceptors in Ukraine. I think that would be quite a smart solution, not just for Ukraine, but also for America, because if they're constrained from you know, production capacity, it makes sense to increase that. And obviously, Ukraine can build Patriot interceptors for itself now, but at some point in the future, they might be able to supply the US and the US's other allies with interceptors. So I think that's quite smart. The other thing you will see, and you've already seen this, is strikes on production facilities where cruise ballistic missiles and the components used to make them are being produced. So if you can't shoot down the missile in the air, you can make it more difficult for the Russians to manufacture these missiles in the first place. can also see, you know, strikes on ballistic missile TELs. As you mentioned, there was a strike on an Iskander TEL a couple of days ago. So there are a variety of ways that Ukraine can, you know, attempt to deal with these things if they don't have enough Patriot Pak 3 interceptors. But, you know, ballistic missiles are very difficult to deal with. Thankfully, the Russians can't build that many of them because they are very complicated and very expensive to build. But, you know, they're a problem. And unfortunately, there's no, you know, silver bullet solution for this, except, you know, an infinite supply of Pak 3 interceptors, which we just don't have, unfortunately.
4: At the same time, Russia appears to have exposed some of its own missile problems, as it were. There's been a lot of questions raised about the Oreshnik missile's effectiveness and its use in this conflict. You've actually been to one of the sites of an Oreshnik missile strike very recently. A lot of people seem to... The recognition seems to be that Russia is essentially misusing this missile. So what do the latest strikes tell us about this nuclear-capable missile and what it actually does?
5: So the majority of cruise and ballistic missiles that are fired at Ukraine are capable of carrying a nuclear warhead. It doesn't actually mean that much. Oreshnik is interesting because it really can only carry a nuclear warhead if it's going to be used effectively. It carries these MIRVs, which are multiple independently targetable reentry vehicles, which separate into submunitions, which then, in theory, deploy nuclear warheads and overwhelm a missile defense system. But when it's used conventionally, i.e. without any form of warhead, because it would be difficult to create a warhead, you know, sophisticated enough to do any damage mounted on an Oreshnik, and the actual, you know, warheads themselves aren't that big, it relies therefore on pure kinetic energy to do damage. And as you said, I visited the site of an Oreshnik impact, and what it hit was a couple of garages in a dusty part of Belosvirka. Okay, the garages were damaged. They were severely damaged, in fact, but there was no kind of blast damage that you would see if a ballistic missile or a conventional warhead hit these garages. And in fact, the amount of damage was comparable to 155 millimeter artillery shell, 152 millimeter artillery shell. It was nowhere near what you would expect from a weapon costing between $50 to $100 million.
4: And you've also been writing this week, Jimmy, about Ukraine's expanding medium-range strike campaign. Obviously, we talk a lot about the long-range campaigns on both sides, and the short-range drone war, of course, has come to basically define this conflict. But medium-range is quite interesting because the start of this war, there was much made of Ukraine's capability and focus on hitting that kind of medium-range logistical supply line of the Russians, and how it did effectively help them stop the attempt to seize Kyiv. What is going on now in Ukraine's medium-range strike campaign?
5: So what you're seeing is a variety of mid-range strike drones becoming, or the programs maturing at roughly the same time. So you're seeing the Hornet, which is this very, very cheap drone manufactured by Eric Schmidt's Perennial Autonomy. Eric Schmidt is the ex-Google CEO that bankrolls a bunch of drone projects here. And this drone costs about $5,000. It has a 5 kilogram warhead. It can fly about 200 kilometers. It has semi-autonomous targeting as well, so it can just loiter over a Russian road and then blow up anything that looks like a Russian logistics vehicle, fuel tank, or something like that. And you're seeing these being deployed en masse to essentially destroy Russian logistics transiting the R-280 coastal highway, which was this logistics route that Russia built as essentially a land bridge to Crimea. And you're seeing it's not just the Hornet. The Hornet's probably the cheapest and most effective of these systems, but you're also seeing a bunch of other drones used by a bunch of other units. And they're having a really, really severe impact on Russian logistics. Logistics, obviously, you know, a military march is on its stomach and on its shells and on its drones. So if it doesn't have supplies, if you can cut off soldiers at the front from increasingly drones, but also, you know, shells, bullets, and the basics of food and fuel, they can't really do that much. So the theory behind this Ukrainian campaign is that you interdict, you disrupt Russian logistics, and then you make operations for Russia at the tactical level, so offensives and defensive operations, far more difficult. And we're already seeing some evidence of that.
4: And of course, the frontline war, as I mentioned before, there continues to be defined by the drone, the FPV specifically. The Ukrainian FPV capability appears to have really shifted the situation on the front line at the moment. Russian casualties are climbing to even higher rates than they were before. How has Ukraine seemingly in the last month or so managed to kind of move the dial and got the edge? And can they maintain that edge?
5: So, yeah, you're seeing this, obviously, this competitive environment when it comes to drone warfare. The Ukrainians pioneered the use of small drones in this war, and then the Russians tried to catch up. The Russians, I don't think, ever really surpassed Ukraine, maybe in terms of just pure quantity, but in terms of the tactics and the doctrine regarding drone warfare, and also the fact that the Russians are on the offensive generally, which means that their troops are more exposed to drone strikes than the Ukrainians are, who are generally in their bunkers and dug in. You're seeing about 35,000 Russian casualties. And when I say casualties, I mean either deaths or irrecoverably wounded. I'm not talking about, you know, just minor wounds here. So essentially they are losing 35,000 troops per month from Ukrainian, you know, primarily Ukrainian drones, but not just Ukrainian drones. And the, you know, the goal by the Ukrainians is to kill and severely injure more Russians than they can recruit. And it seems like we're getting to that point now. And that's obviously slowed down Russian advances. In some cases, the Russians have been reversed. But, you know, you're seeing this kind of competitive drone warfare environment shifting, definitely, I would say, in Ukraine's favor at this point. That's partly because Russia's made some missteps. It's also partly because Russia's lost the ability to use Starlink. Starlink is incredibly useful for command and control. There's nothing really that the Russians can do to adapt to losing Starlink. They are using Wi-Fi bridges. They're using, you know, old-fashioned battlefield telephones, but it's nowhere near as good as Starlink, which can provide unjammable, very high bandwidth communications. There's a number of factors which are, you know, enabling Ukraine to exact this massive punishing toll on the Russians whenever they try to advance, and increasingly just when they're, you know, conducting defensive operations, because, you know, Ukraine is going on the offensive in some areas, particularly in the south.
4: And it's interesting, this isn't really going unnoticed in the way it might have done in the past. In the Russian information sphere, Russian mil bloggers seem to be increasingly aware of Ukraine's sort of advantage on the battlefield. And there's a bit of a notable shift, a sort of annoyance almost with the Russian military in not having been able to stay on the offensive. How should we view that change in this online space, and what's its significance, do you think?
5: I think it demonstrates that Russia really has no answer, particularly to this new campaign of Ukrainian middle strikes, because essentially the big problem for Russia is that Ukraine has a lot of these middle strike drones, and they're very, very cheap. So even if you say shoot down 50% of them, the 50% that gets through does extreme damage. A lot of them are also running on Starlink, which means that they are basically unjammable. Russian logistics have never been great, to be honest. And this is just, you know, making that situation even worse. You're already seeing fuel shortages in Crimea. You're seeing large queues in occupied Mariupol and occupied Melitopol. Some Russian military bloggers are saying, quite frankly, that if something can't be done about these drones, then the lines will collapse and logistics will collapse. And I think they're being slightly too pessimistic, unfortunately, but I think the Russian military is going to find itself in a very, very difficult situation. because it's going to be very difficult for them to try to adapt. You know, they might try pulling their logistics further back. They might try, you know, sending smaller, you know, batches of logistics in maybe civilian vehicles. So I think you're seeing not really adaption, but mitigation in many cases, because there's not really that much the Russians can do to adapt to this capability, especially not with these Starlink-controlled drones, which are immune to electronic warfare, that are still very, very cheap and that can fly 200 kilometers from the front lines and hit targets deep in the Russian rear.
4: And taking a wider view of what's going on in this conflict at the moment, Belarus and Kyiv have both been kind of trading threats over the last week, warning each other not to attack. Notably, the Belarusian leader, Alexander Lukashenko, has said he didn't believe Ukraine wanted a war with Belarus, of course, because the Ukrainians wouldn't want the front line to be extended. I suppose, in a way, he is right there. But are we still right to assume that really the only person who does want a war between Belarus and Ukraine is Vladimir Putin?
5: I'd say so, yes. Lukashenko definitely doesn't want a war between Belarus and Ukraine, not least because the Belarusian military is pretty poor. The Belarusian border, and I've been to the border between Belarus and Ukraine. It's incredibly well fortified, as you might imagine, since 2022. Minefields, you know, anti-tank ditches, pre-sighted artillery, you know, they would bring in some of their best drone units as well, obviously, to deal with this. And the Belarusian military, they're not the Russian military, right? They haven't been dealing with drones for the last 4 years. So if they tried to invade Ukraine, if the Belarusian military tried to pick a fight with the Ukrainian military, it would be a massacre, quite simply. So no, Lukashenko doesn't want a war with Ukraine. And I think it's saber-rattling. And I think he's an authoritarian. He's a dictator. What do dictators like to do? They like to present an external threat in order to justify repressive, security measures. I think that's what he's doing. I don't think the threat from Belarus is serious. If there would be any threat from Belarus, it would be another Russian invasion via Belarus. I don't think you'd see the Belarusian military getting involved.
4: Well, Jimmy Rushton, geopolitics and security analyst based in Kyiv, Ukraine, thank you very much for joining us today on Frontline.
5: Thanks for having me.
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12: Good morning, it's 5 o'clock on Tuesday, the 2nd of June. This is Times Radio Early Breakfast, and I'm Tom Noonan. This morning, Labour MPs only care about who they can tax more in order to pay for benefits to others. That is the damning indictment of this government from none other than one of the government's most senior ministers. What have we actually learned from the Mandelson files, other than a lot of embarrassing admissions from ministers? We will try to find out in the next hour.
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12: First, though, to bring us right up to date, here's Andy Hayes with the news.
14: Thank you, Tom. Good morning. The Prime Minister will chair a meeting of his cabinet this morning after Peter Mandelson said Sir Keir Starmer lacked verve and the government as a whole needed more panache. In an exchange on WhatsApp, the Work and Pensions Secretary, Pat McFadden, told Mandelson that every meeting with Labour MPs was about who can be taxed in order to pay benefits to others. John McDonnell, the Labour MP and former Shadow Chancellor, has told Times Radio McFadden has been disloyal and should consider resigning from the cabinet.
1: For Pat himself, I do think whether Keir can have any confidence in him for the future, and I would expect Pat to think himself about whether or not he should continue on his role, because he's clearly not been loyal, in fact quite disloyal, to the very person who appointed him. And once you lose that sort of trust, it's very difficult then to work in a team situation.
14: But Matthew Lazar, a former Labour adviser, has told Times Radio that McFadden's comments are not necessarily a revelation.
15: Pat was saying what a lot of us were thinking and what a lot of journalists were writing, that the government was had its problems, that it wasn't showing enough initiative, and clearly there was frustration with Labour rebels over welfare. So although they're embarrassing, I don't think they're revelatory, because I think literally Pat McFadden is saying what the rest of us were thinking.
14: At least 9 people have died and more than 60 been injured after Russian air attacks in Ukrainian cities, including Kyiv and Kharkiv. 5 of the deaths have been reported in the southeastern city of Dnipro, according to the regional governor. In Kyiv, Mayor Vitaly Klitschko says at least 4 people have been killed and 51 injured, including children. It follows warnings that Moscow was planning a major assault. On Friday, a Russian drone hit a block of flats in Romania, causing a fire and injuring 2 people. The issue was addressed overnight at a meeting of the UN Security Council. Here's the EU's UN ambassador, Stavros Lambrinidis.
16: Colleagues, this reckless act was not a fluke. It is a direct result of Russia's continuing war of aggression against Ukraine. Russia bears full responsibility for the consequences of its escalatory behavior and its continued military actions, which once again threaten the security of EU citizens, regional stability, and international peace.
14: Donald Trump says Israel and Hezbollah have agreed to stop attacking each other in Lebanon. The US president says he asked the Israeli Prime Minister Benjamin Netanyahu to not to carry out a major raid in the capital, Beirut, and says Netanyahu has turned his troops around. But there are also suggestions that Trump is furious with Netanyahu over fears that Israeli operations in Lebanon could collapse peace talks with Iran. Mick Mulroy is a former US Assistant Secretary of Defense in the Middle East.
17: It's clear that Iran thinks that it can outlast the US. The US is under a lot of political pressure, of course, because this has affected the global economy, including the economy in the United States. And unlike Iran, the U.S. is a democracy, and we have an election coming up in November. So there's a lot of reasons why President Trump wants to see a ceasefire, but he also wants to see a new nuclear agreement that is more restrictive than the one he elected to pull out of.
14: And there are calls for the government to introduce a single national system through which people can report fly tipping. The National Rural Crime Network says the issue has evolved into a large-scale criminal industry, costing the economy millions of pounds a year. Official figures show fly tipping on public land increased by 9% last year. For a roundup of the news on demand, subscribe to the Times Radio News Briefing on any podcast platform.
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12: Andy Hayes, thank you very much. And thank you for joining us for Times Radio Early Breakfast. Tom Noonan here with you until 6 o'clock this morning. Your essay question today, dear listeners, is the following. Who said this? Labour MPs are using every meeting to ask who we can tax in order to pay for the benefits of others. Was it Kemi Badenoch or any number of her Conservative shadow cabinet ministers? Well, maybe they have said that, but in this case, that is not the answer. Was it a member of Nigel Farage's team at Reform UK? No, again, wrong answer, I'm afraid. Was it any number of the more hawkish, fiscally conservative Thatcherite economists in this country who would disagree with the course of this government? Incorrect again. It was actually, if you were listening to the news carefully, Pat McFadden, now the Work and Pensions Secretary, one of the Prime Minister's most instrumental ministers. In his text to Peter Mandelson, released yesterday as part of a whole raft of files about the former ambassador to Washington, has Mr. McFadden written this government's epitaph. You can sense his frustration at his colleagues, who at this point, when the messages were sent, were gearing up to block the government's welfare reforms about this time last year. 4 months later, in September, Mr. McFadden was made the Work and Pensions Secretary to try to renew those efforts to cut the welfare bill. 9 months after that, today, those efforts simply haven't materialised. Is it a line which defines this government? I'm sorry, there is no money. That was what Liam Byrne wrote when Gordon Brown's Labour government left office in 2010. And it came to define that government's legacy through, well, some pretty firm messaging from the Conservatives, I suppose you could say. Has Pat McFadden done the same for Sir Keir Starmer's government? That Labour MPs, the PLP, in every

0: can and can't donate and how. We'll be speaking to a specialist at 5:30. So I want your questions in about that. And a new campaign has been set up to sweat the small stuff. What are the things that get on your goat that are so small and annoying that the government doesn't bother to look at solving? For example, the people who were launching this campaign, they cited cookie browsers, the banners that you endlessly have to click on websites to give your permission for cookies. Should they be got rid of? The incredibly long announcements on trains, or getting fined for putting an O instead of a zero when you tap in your registration plate when you park your car. That is a personal gripe, I will say, from experience, but I want your quibbles. Let me know what you would get rid of if you had all the power in the world. You can get in touch with your thoughts. You can text us on 87222. Start your message with the word Times, or you can WhatsApp us on 0333 003 2353. I always appreciate your thoughts. Let's get into the Mandelson files, though, shall we, with Daniel Essen, who's local democracy reporter at Kent Online. Daniel, good morning.
1: Morning, Sam.
0: It feels like, from these files, we haven't actually learned a great deal about Peter Mandelson's appointment to ambassador to Washington, which was the sort of the whole point of releasing them. And actually, we've learned an awful lot about the frustrations of various ministers with the direction of their government.
1: Yeah, quite a lot of the nitty-gritty of the process for his appointment has already been covered. But what this release so far is, you know, many hundreds of files amounting to something like 1,500 pages of WhatsApps, texts and emails and that kind of thing, basically shows the extent to which Peter Mandelson seems to spend quite a lot of time gossiping with cabinet ministers. And maybe Keir Starmer suspected this kind of thing was happening anyway, because unlike other figures, some other figures from his era, like, say, Tony Blair, Peter Mandelson has remained, shall we say, engaged in the social life of the Labour Party and clearly makes himself available to people in it to give his views. But if I was Keir Starmer and I found out that pretty much all of my closest allies were gossiping with a guy who used to hold a senior position 20-something years ago, I probably wouldn't be very happy about it.
0: It's going to be incredibly difficult for some of these ministers to come out and say, you know, defend their policy or try to speak in the way that we know politicians do, trying to minimise the damage when we've seen so candidly what they are saying. For example, you know, Pat McFadden's frustration at his own colleagues about who we're going to tax next to pay for benefits.
1: Yeah, I mean, that in particular is quite damning. Obviously, at the time he was the Cabinet Office Minister, Pat McFadden, and now he's, you know, Secretary of State in the DWP. His whole job was welfare reform, and he was openly telling Pete Mandelson that everyone else in the Labour Party basically had it wrong, that all they wanted to do was tax and spend. On the one hand, that has a kind of ideological resonance for people of that wing of the party, because Mandelson and Blair's famous maxim was end tax and spend. But yeah, he's loads of MPs in this and cabinet ministers very openly critical of government policy, and they were sharing it all with Peter Mandelson, a man who obviously had the nickname the Prince of Darkness for a reason.
0: Yes, interestingly, Nick Thomas Simmons, the Paymaster General, is up on the government round this morning. He'll be on Times Radio Breakfast with Kate McCann and Stig Abel from 7 o'clock this morning. His phone was stolen, we believe, so his messages with Peter Mandelson are not in these files, so you won't have to account for his own messages on that. Presumably as well, this is going to be particularly damning for Labour. We've already had people messaging in. We'll come to some of your thoughts in a second, those of you who are texting in. But this is going to be a stick with which the Conservatives and Reform UK will be able to beat Labour, because it feeds into exactly the sorts of things that they would be saying about the faults of this government.
1: Yeah, definitely. Those particular quotes from Pat McFadden saying that every meeting is about who you want to tax to pay other people's benefits has already been very well weaponised by Kemi Badenoch, saying that Pat McFadden is basically saying what everybody in the Conservative Party knows to be fact already. But with so many messages, I'm sure other political parties will be spending their time doing keyword searches to try and find things they can weaponise. But it's tailor-made to create ammunition to throw at the government. There's even almost funny, if it wasn't so dark, evidence of a note sent by Peter Mandelson to David Lammy some months before the appointment, saying, "I can promise you, if you appoint me, you won't regret it," which is obviously ludicrous, given that now we're many months into this being one of the largest scandals the government has faced. You know, other stuff like long exchanges about giving a customised red box to Donald Trump in the style of the ministerial red boxes, and Peter Mandelson saying it was so difficult to get hold of it, it was like something from the thick of it. You really couldn't imagine a better cachet of things to embarrass the government.

0: Yeah, I mean, he describes the cabinet as lacking verve. Sir Keir Starmer's not leading from the front. Ed Miliband made a personal and very stupid attack on Tony Blair for his criticism of the net zero agenda. You've got, saying Wes Streeting is hysterical on Israel and Gaza, reflecting badly on his maturity, pathetic, having an early midlife crisis. It's particularly, personal, some of the criticism. And I suppose the issue for the government is that this presumably isn't the end of the files. There might be more released, because some of them have been redacted or withheld. Are we expecting any more to come, or that more would be released, say, after a police investigation?
1: It's possible. Obviously, a lot of this is the subject. The relationship between Epstein and Mandelson in particular is subject to a police investigation around the possible leaking of sensitive information well over a decade ago at this point. And obviously, government has to comply with restrictions around the kind of thing it releases. So it's not to prejudice possible court cases or investigations. I think it is possible that more files will come out. Also, even the release of the files is an extremely administratively complicated affair. Darren Jones, the Cabinet Office Minister, said that this is one of the biggest releases of government files on record, and ended up costing his department over £1 million to do. I mean, maybe that speaks poorly to the way that the Cabinet Office budgets, but it's obviously quite an operation to organise and release all of this information.
0: We will see how ministers account for it, I suppose, later today on Times Radio. Daniel, for now, thank you so much for your time.
1: Thank you very much.
0: That's Daniel Essen, local democracy reporter at Kent Online. We'll be going through some more of the files, more of the messages in our paper review in just a second with the former government advisor, James White. We should say, of course, that Peter Mandelson has always denied any wrongdoing in relation to Jeffrey Epstein and the police investigation into allegations of misconduct in a public office. And that investigation is still ongoing. Peter Mandelson has been arrested and questioned as part of that, but not charged at this point. It's coming up to 5:15 on Times Radio. We'll be going through the papers in just a second. We'll be talking, of course, about the Mandelson files. We'll also be talking about, though, the pretty shocking case of the murder of Henry Novak in Southampton, dying. Well, as police had him in handcuffs after he had been stabbed because police believed his attacker when he accused Henry Novak of racially abusing him. It turned out that actually this man, Vikram Digwa, had stabbed Henry Novak at least 5 times. How on earth was this allowed to happen? And we'll be talking about, well, are we heading for a complete catastrophe? Front page of the Times, 1 in 5 young adults out of work by next year. A new era of youth unemployment. How do we try to combat that? Potentially one of the biggest questions for our society over the next few years. We will get into all of that. Do get in touch with your thoughts. We always like hearing from you. The time now, though, is 5:15.
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0: Indeed it is. 17 minutes past five. Tom Noonan here with you until 6 o'clock. Thank you for joining us on Times Radio. It's time to go through the morning's papers, and joining us this morning is the former government advisor, James White. James, good morning.
8: Good morning, Tom.
0: You can join James and me in our conversation. You can text us on 87222. Start your message with the word Times if you use that number. Or the WhatsApp is 0333 003 2353. James, one place to start, it feels, this morning. More than 1,000 pages of documents regarding Peter Mandelson's appointment as ambassador to Washington have been released. Tom Kelly, the former spokesman for Tony Blair and for Peter Mandelson when he was Northern Ireland Secretary, spoke to Andrew Neil on the Times at One yesterday to give a bit of insight, I suppose, into his former boss's character.
9: Peter was always an accident waiting to happen, because when he was good, he was very good. In Northern Ireland, for instance, he reassured the then police service, the RUC, that transformation into a new police service, the Police Service of Northern Ireland, would not jeopardise security. And he was very good at that. But the way he did that unnecessarily alienated nationalism. And he was tone deaf to the concerns of nationalism. And therefore, on the one hand, he reassured one side of the community. On the other side, he alienated the other. So that is Peter in a nutshell. He is this divisive figure who is brilliant when he's good, but can be very, very destructive when he's bad.
0: Tom Kelly speaking to Andrew Neil on the Times at One. You can, of course, catch Andrew all this week discussing all the big stories. That's one until two, until Thursday. And then there's a rotating array of the country's best journalists hosting the show each week. It is well worth listening to. We'll get into the government in a second, James, and what this tells us about it more generally. I just want to start, though, with what it tells us or not about Peter Mandelson, who has sort of been mythologised for so long in British politics. Do you think this paints him as some sage, if rather indiscreet, truth-teller to the government, who can cut through the political chaff with analysis? Or actually, is he just some sort of agent of chaos going behind people's backs, ripping into them without particularly constructive criticism?
8: I think he's a little bit of both. And it's easy to try and lean on one single answer, whereas the reality is he is a wonderful mixture of the two. Of course, there's an extent of what he, that the writings in these files expose the fact that he was able to see some dynamics quite early that are now very apparent. So, for example, the conflict within the Labour Party between those who are focused on redistribution versus those who are focused on growth, the fact that the Labour Party overall seem to lack direction, that they come out very clearly in some of these files. And we should remember, of course, that it's not the case also always that Mandelson is just observing these things. Obviously, he is a non-neutral observer and a factional operator, and he's trying to drive a narrative. But I think to an extent, you can see that he has intelligence of being able to perceive the situation. So in that sense, he is a sage of some sort. And at the same time, he is creating chaos. He does not seem to be particularly preoccupied with trying to manage conflict and bring people together. He seems quite comfortable in writing about and engaging in different narratives with different people, backstabbing conflict in a way that I don't really like to read, or doesn't reassure me about how government works, but that is the reality of his character and how he operates.
0: Yes, and we've also got sort of the bigger question, I suppose, about the government. The embarrassing stuff, to me, seems not to be Mandelson who they've cut loose, but actually the stuff from their own ministers. Again, we'll return to this quote from Pat McFadden, the PLP, every meeting asking, who can we tax in order to pay for the benefits of others? Or Torsten Bell, the pensions minister, in a text to Mandelson, it's definitely true. That's the quote, that the government doesn't do policy well enough. Mandelson saying, cabinet lacks verve and Starmer is not leading from the front. I mean, what leapt out at you the most from the messages more generally?
8: Yes, I completely agree that the bigger concern, to an extent Mandelson is old news, but the bigger concern is that this just reveals the lack of confidence at the very, very centre of the Labour Party in terms of what Keir Starmer is looking to do and achieve. And this who do we tax next line is very memorable. I'm sure that's what will cut through. I'm sure that what's already been used by opponents and it will continue to be, and it says a lot. But what it reveals underneath that is, of course the Labour Party is going to be focused on redistribution and how to tax effectively. That's not so much the issue in its core. The issue is there is no underpinning narrative that Keir Starmer has been able to establish that helps drive a single view amongst the Labour Party of what they're trying to achieve. And good prime ministers, effective prime ministers, have to do that. They have to have a clear narrative and mission for everyone in the party to be part of, such that then when you have these debates around redistribution, they become secondary, and everyone considers that in that secondary light. And what it feels like is it's just lacking from these files, and it's lacking at the very core. It's not even that the central five people in government believe and have a mission that they're trying to achieve. It's that there's nothing there that's really been established. And we are now seeing that, and we have been seeing that for quite a few months, in terms of the outworkings. And now the public's perception of the Labour Party is they don't really understand what it's for, what it's trying to achieve in this parliamentary term. And obviously we saw that last week, of course, with those wonderful excess of blogs spurred by Tony Blair initially.
0: Yes, we'll be digging into this more and trying to get a sense from the government, I suppose, about, how do you then go out and bat for the government after you've had this pretty damning criticism from within government exposed quite so brutally? Again, Nick Thomas-Symonds, the Paymaster General, is on Times Radio Breakfast at 7. A few of you getting in touch. Julian, good morning, Julian. We've learned nothing from the Manderson files. We've simply been reminded, if a reminder was ever necessary, of the old adage, dog bark, cats meow, and Labour increases taxes. Yes, that's a line the Conservatives will repeat. And I think this is something that they will use to beat the government with. It plays exactly into the political argument that Kemi Badenoch and her team are trying to make, and to be fair, Nigel Farage and his team are trying to make. Dennis, good morning. Ironic how John McDonnell, this is referring back to the news bulletin when John McDonnell was talking about Pat McFadden, ironic that McDonnell talks about losing trust. We the public don't trust politicians, so we don't necessarily expect them to trust each other either. Well, it seems, Dennis, that these texts prove that, yes, they're not necessarily all pulling in the same direction as one team. We'll, of course, talk about this more, but I want to talk about a couple of other stories, James. Pretty shocking case of Henry Novak's murder on the front page of a lot of papers. For those who don't know, Henry Novak was a student in Southampton. He was stabbed by a Sikh man, Vikram Digwa. Digwa then told police officers that Henry Novak racially abused him and assaulted him. Police arrested Novak. Here is some body cam footage of Novak trying to tell those officers that he'd been stabbed. To warn you, obviously, it's pretty unpleasant to hear, but I think it's important that we do.
10: What's happened to you, all right? You've been stabbed? Whereabouts? I don't think you have, mate. And then I'm like, you've got nothing, I want to keep you up. Hand? Put the hand in the cuff, mate.
11: Yeah.
10: Sandy's been stabbed, so
11: where
10: let's just check him.
11: Where has he been stabbed? In the face? Oh, no, but we have to check, don't we? In the face?
10: Just get these back off, get their details on that, and I'll keep hold of him. At the moment, you are under arrest, and that's for assault, so you do not have to say anything, may harm a defence. If you do not mention when questioned, so I'll talk to you later in line of court. Anything you do say may be given in evidence, all right?
0: So, just to paint the picture there, it's a relatively calm scene. Henry Novak then loses consciousness and dies. You could hear him saying, I've been stabbed, police officer saying, I don't think you have, mate. James, we weren't there, but the scene doesn't seem chaotic. It seems like officers have it relatively under control. Henry Novak had 5 stab wounds, I believe. 3 in his torso, 2 in his back. It seems, well, pretty unbelievable that you can't spot that and quickly rectify the situation.
8: Yes, that's true. I mean, we need to be careful here, obviously, because, I mean, it's very useful, and I'm glad to have heard that audio clip. At the same time, we don't have all of the details, and we haven't seen the video, and we don't know the wider context. So yes, that sounded relatively under control. I am sure, as a police person being involved, it must be very challenging in lots of different dimensions to try and make these snap judgments in a wise way. And so I don't want to come up with a very simplistic conclusion about how they did or didn't act. I guess what I would say is that overall, what's our goal when we try and design a policing system and how we want our policemen and women to operate? Ultimately, we want procedural neutrality. So we want those people to, the moment they hear a claim, they do not necessarily presume it to be true or presume it to be false on the basis of something that they have perceived in the environment. And we need to make sure that we have a system that does that in a sensible way. Now, that is very, very easy to say. It's less easy to enact. This is a very tragic situation. And so we don't want to leap to conclusions from a single act. But what this concern does raise is whether there... We want to make sure that we aren't in a system where the fear of mishandling something, particularly mishandling allegations of racism, creates an environment where certain claims receive less scrutiny. That is a bad place for us to end up, and we should make sure that we build a system that doesn't do that.
0: Well, and presumably the fear here was that, you know, you could approach the situation in that you've got two young men, there's been some sort of altercation, you arrest them both and work it out in slow time. The suggestion would be that the officers feared that you do that and say if it did turn out that the racism allegation was true, then there would be a huge PR backlash. And actually, it's that PR backlash that the officers were worried about, when actually they should just get on, arrest them both, try to work out what is going on, and hopefully quickly respond to the fact that one of them, in this case Henry Novak, has been stabbed five times, and that wasn't done.
8: Yes, that's true. Although equally, I guess a sensible approach here would be to arrest both people, and then in slower time cast out the judgment. The challenge here is that obviously because something so tragic had happened and someone had been stabbed, you needed to try and act more quickly and react and move faster than that. And so I appreciate why this was challenging for the police to do well. But I completely understand your point. And what we also need to make sure is that these institutions and all of us in general, but particularly the police force, don't become overly reliant on any single narrative shortcut that exists. There have been countless examples through history of various narrative shortcuts in different directions that have become institutionalized within police forces. This is a newer narrative shortcut, which is an excessive fear about mishandling racism accusations, and we want to make sure very clearly that policemen and women feel empowered to be able to make wise decisions, but without relying on those narrative shortcuts.
0: Yes, well, we'll be unpicking again more of this throughout the day. Really pretty unpleasant case. James, we wanted to get on to other stories, but I think it's important that we dug into those two in particular depth. Thank you so much for your time this morning. I'm very grateful.
8: Thank you.
0: That's James White, former government advisor. They're going through the papers. Lots of you getting in touch. We will get into some of those after 5:30. In the next half hour on Times Radio Early Breakfast, we will be talking about political donations. I want your questions about how it works, who can donate, how can they donate, how can we restrict, how should we restrict, should we at all restrict who can donate what into our politics, to our political parties. We'll be talking to a specialist in that. We'll also be talking to a pollster about a survey done which is looking at our social attitudes across Britain and their findings that actually, contrary to what some people might suggest, Reform UK voters are not there as a protest vote. Reform UK is not just hoovering up protest votes. There is a distinct ideological identity to a lot of Reform UK voting. There is party loyalty there. So what are we learning about this cohort of Reform UK voters the further down the track we get and the closer to an election? What are they like? We will get into that in the next half hour. The time now, though, is 5:31. Here's Andy Hayes with the headlines.
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12: Thank you, Tom. Good morning. The Prime Minister will chair a meeting of his cabinet this morning after various messages released in the Mandelson files revealed intense disquiet about the way the government is being run. Mandelson said Sir Keir Starmer lacks verve and the government as a whole needs more panache. Pat McFadden, the Work and Pensions Secretary, told Mandelson that every meeting with Labour MPs was about who can we tax in order to pay benefits to others. John McDonnell, the Labour MP and former Shadow Chancellor, has told Times Radio McFadden has been disloyal and should consider resigning from the Cabinet.
13: I think Pat is severely damaged by these releases, and that association with Peter Mandelson overall, I think, has damaged a number of individual MPs and ministers as well, to have any association with Mandelson when he'd lost, how many times is it? At least twice, if not three times now, he's lost positions.
12: At least nine people have died and more than 60 been injured after Russian air attacks in Ukrainian cities, including Kyiv and Kharkiv. Five of the deaths have been reported in the southeastern city of Dnipro, according to the regional governor. In Kyiv, Mayor Vitaly Klitschko says at least four people have been killed and 51 injured, including children. And the former SNP chief executive Peter Murrell is due back in court later. The estranged husband of former Scottish First Minister Nicola Sturgeon has admitted embezzling more than £400,000 from the party. He used the money to pay for luxury items including coffee machines, cars and a motorhome. And for a roundup of the news on demand, find the Times Radio news briefing on the Times Radio app.
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0: Good morning. It is 26 minutes to 6 on Tuesday, the 2nd of June. Tom Noonan here with Times Radio Early Breakfast. Front pages are dominated by, well, the Mandelson files. When something's called the something files, it's never good news, is it? You don't want to be anywhere near those sorts of things. A document, thousands of documents released at the demand of Parliament after his appointment as ambassador to Washington. It's one of the largest publications of secret documents to Parliament in British history. The files, which were originally meant to uncover any vetting failures in appointing Peter Mandelson ambassador to Washington, to try to dig in what was known about his links to Jeffrey Epstein, have instead spiralled into this broader release of scathing words about the government. They contain insights into how Peter Mandelson operated, hundreds of pages of private WhatsApps and emails reveal about him getting in touch with ministers and what they all really thought of Keir Starmer and his leadership. Today's episode of the Story podcast looks at some of those biggest revelations. Manveen Rana has been speaking to The Times political editor Steve Swinford.
16: Mandelson's assessment of Starmer and Number 10, which is brutal and consistent throughout these files. So he says Number 10 is beleaguered and bereft. I'll give you a quote. It requires a complete revamp and an infusion of purpose and confidence to get us anywhere. And crucially, he says that this comes from the top, that Starmer's leadership is essentially weak. He argues that the government should become more Trumpian. So he says, crusading, panache and verve, this is what we need, and by implication what Starmer lacks. Behave in a more Trumpian, risk-taking and daredevil way. The weakness stems from the top.
0: The Times political editor Stephen Swinford speaking there to Manveen Rana. You can hear more on the Story podcast, which is one story told in depth each day. 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That's throughout the day on Times Radio, including this from Pat McFadden, frustration with Labour MPs about them wanting to know who we tax to pay for the benefits of others. Few of you getting in touch. Tony, good morning. Are these revelations new? We've already known for a while Labour love tax, spend and welfare and dislike business, profit and enterprise. This is why the country's in a state of inertia. Well, I suppose Pat McFadden's frustration, Tony, is that he would quite like to get businesses moving, get them investing in this country, get them generating profit, get enterprise. And actually, he would like to cut the welfare spending. It's his frustration with his backbenchers that is what's revealed here. Susan, what's apparent is that Pat McFadden has held the Labour Party together and covered Starmer's back. It's clear that Mandelson and McFadden are slash were the intellectual core of the Labour Party. They've only said what most of us think. The rest, including Burnham, Streeting, Starmer and Reeves, are not what the public voted for when they voted the Conservatives out. Susan, thank you very much for your thoughts on that. Do keep getting in touch. I'm sure that Kate McCann and Stig Abel will be looking through your messages throughout Times Radio Breakfast. They are with you from 6 o'clock. Time, though, now to go through the sports news, as we always do at this time in the morning. And Hugo Chambray from Times Radio is here to do that. Hugo, good morning.
17: Morning, Tom.
0: We're getting towards the business end of the French Open and Aryna Sabalenka's through to the quarterfinals.
17: Yeah, she is. And a particularly significant match last night, because for the last handful of years, the French Open has put on these primetime night matches in their slot, which garners the biggest TV audience. And since 2023, no women's matches have been held in that slot. And it's been a great source of controversy. The women's players have been understandably frustrated about it, and the organisers have given limp excuses as to why that is. So this blockbuster match between Naomi Osaka and the world number one Aryna Sabalenka, a blockbuster match, it had to go in one of those slots, and it did. And in the end, Aryna Sabalenka, a fairly comfortable win for her, 7-5, 6-3 in just an hour and 27 minutes. But she says she hopes that this is the beginning of an opening of a door to more of these women's night sessions. And I think lots of fans will certainly agree with that. It's just one of four of the last 60 matches held in these sessions, which has been a women's match and not a men's match at the French Open. So it's not a good look. But on the court, we have no former champions in the men's or women's categories left. So there will be a new French Open champion at Roland Garros on both the men's and women's sides.
0: It's interesting, given that tennis is often seen as one of these sports where actually there is better gender parity and gender equality than in other sports, and yet you still have stats like that. And if we thought the Mandelson files were instructive, Hugo, the Southampton Spygate texts are also out, and it seems they're pinning the blame pretty squarely on the manager, Tonda Eckert.
17: Yeah, they absolutely are. I mean, just an extraordinary saga which continues to reveal details about how this all happened and some quite incredible messages. Yes, the coach seems to have placed people, members of staff, junior members of staff, under extreme pressure, according to these messages, these WhatsApp messages that have been revealed. I mean, this was the Spygate incident, which meant that Southampton were kicked out of the championship playoffs for spying. They then revealed, as part of the investigation, that they'd spied on a couple of other occasions as well. They've been docked 4 points ahead of next season. But yeah, I mean, just absolutely unbelievable that a manager, a football club in general at this level, would be involved in espionage on another team when the consequences would be so severe, and the consequences are now severe, now it's been found out. The analyst says that he didn't really have an option and wasn't provided an opportunity to say no. He was an intern and was just doing what was told. There's another rather comical one where he says, "There's your footage, wallop."
0: Throughout those messages, he's saying, I don't want to do it. I said I didn't want to do it. I mean, it's pretty damning for Tonda Eckert. It'll be interesting to see how the FA and the EFL, the authorities, but also the club, respond and come down on him. On the pitch, immensely successful, but the disrepute he's brought the club into is extraordinary. Hugo, we'll have to leave it there, but the saga will run and run, I suspect. Thanks so much for your time.
17: Thanks, Tom.
0: That's Hugo Chambray from Times Radio and Talk Sport there. Now, remember, tuning into Times Radio tomorrow is important. Midday, it's Prime Minister's Questions. It's back after recess. You can hear it live with Hugo Rifkind and Patrick Maguire, along with the comedian Andy Parsons. They'll give it their unique treatment, as always, pausing the action and analysing the exchanges in real time. That is PMQ's Unpacked, exclusively here on Times Radio at midday tomorrow. Now, who is funding our politics? It's a question that pops up periodically, but has gained a lot of attention recently in light of Christopher Harborne's £5 million gift to Nigel Farage. Ministers are going to refuse, though, to cap donations from companies based on their profit for fear of punishing small businesses who don't turn a profit. That is despite it being one of the recommendations from a former civil servant, Sir Philip Ryecroft. Justin Fisher is Professor of Political Science at Brunel University, and he's a specialist in political finance and donations. He joins us now. Justin, good morning.
18: Morning. Morning, Tom.
0: Are you convinced by this argument that it would have hampered small businesses donating?
18: Not especially. I think it's a slightly intellectually dishonest argument, principally because it rests on the principle that you can, you should be making a donation if you have the money to do so. And if you or I wanted to make a political donation, we would only do it if we had the money to do so. What the revenue criterion is saying that you can work on, if you like, hypothecated profit. I think that's the wrong decision. However, it should be said that this stipulation, as it relates to revenue generated in the United Kingdom, because the Ryecroft aspect is to do with overseas money, is a big step forward on what we currently have. So it's better than the current situation, but in my view, it's not as good as it should be.
0: One of the things that the government is going to bring in on the basis of Sir Philip Ryecroft's suggestions is a £100,000 cap on donations from British donors who are based overseas. Just clarify, is that per year or is that just per donation? And presumably that would cover people like Christopher Harborne.
18: Yes, it would. So it'd be per donation. It would cover people like Christopher Harborne, but it's not aimed at donors like that. So we've had a situation in the UK for a number of years where the number of people registering to vote abroad has been increasing, really since 2015. And that has been exacerbated by the removal of the 15-year limit on overseas voting, brought in the Elections Act in 2022, such that by the end of the decade, there could be around 750,000 people registered to vote. Now, the registered to vote bit is important because that is the basis upon which someone can make a donation. If you want to make a donation, you have to be on the electoral roll. And so we've created an issue where there could be substantial number of people making donations who are not subject to British law, who may not be subject to British tax. And therefore, the Ryecroft inquiry took the view that those donations should be capped so as to limit any potential influence on UK politics. Now, it's a very radical step because up until now, we have never capped donations. And it does open the door for caps on donations elsewhere. But somewhat to my surprise, but I have to say I quite approve of this, the government has accepted this recommendation and it's currently being incorporated into the Representation of the People Bill.
0: Could I then, though, if I were a donor, give £100,000 every day a year and then I'm still giving someone 30 million quid over the course of the year?
18: Oh, no. Sorry, my apology. I misunderstood your question. No, it's a cap on donations over the course of the year.
0: Right,
18: so
0: you
18: can't have a situation whereby somebody is able to make a very, very substantial donation who's not subject to British law and may not be subject to British tax.
0: No, that makes sense. One of the things that jumped out of this article for me was a rise in companies donating to parties from 2017. So in 2017, it was £13.6 million. That's more than double to £30 million in 2024. Obviously, both of those are election years. Why has there been such a rise?
18: Well, you usually find that company donations ebb and flow with the politics of the day. So what we found, for example, was under when Jeremy Corbyn was leader of the Labour Party, corporate donations to the Conservative Party increased, so mirroring patterns that we saw in the 1980s. By way of contrast, when Blair was in charge of the Labour Party, corporate donations largely fell. There are other reasons. So, for example, we found in general that as companies moved from having a chair to a chief executive, the business case for donations fell. But clearly companies felt that there was some purpose in making donations where they thought that the political opposition was seen as being more of a threat to them. Now, what's interesting in more recent years is, of course, that new parties have entered the arena, particularly Reform, and they appear to have been successful in attracting quite some fairly substantial donations. So there's a variety of reasons, but it's normally driven by the politics of the day.
0: Justin, thank you. It was fascinating to try to dig into what is quite a knotty and well, not particularly transparent topic. I'm very grateful for your time this morning.
18: Pleasure.
0: That's Justin Fisher, who is Professor of Political Science at Brunel University. Coming up in the next 15 minutes on Times Radio Early Breakfast, we'll be talking through the British Social Attitudes Survey, which is out this morning, which has some particularly interesting findings about the profile of Reform UK's supporters. And, of course, we'll be going through the business news. That is all to come. The time now, though, is 13 minutes to six.
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0: Good morning, Tom Noonan here. It's coming up for 10 to 6 when Kate McCann and Stig Abel will take over with Times Radio Breakfast. Some interesting temperature taking, though, out this morning about our society more generally. The British Social Attitudes Survey every year tries to get a handle on some of our views. Some interesting findings this year about university and student debt, but the focus is on Reform UK supporters. The suggestion the party is not just a repository for protest votes, as some people might suggest, but they are a distinct and at times ideological group with clear views which differentiate them from the public more broadly. 75% say migrants undermine British culture. That's compared to 35% of the public more generally. 88% say equal opportunities for transgender people's gone too far. That's compared to 48% more generally. 78% say benefits for unemployed people are too high. 60% the rest of us. But also some more surprising areas. 60% say they're dissatisfied with the NHS versus 51% of us more generally. So just trying to get into how distinct are they as a group and what are we learning about Reform UK support? Rhiannon McQuone from More in Common joins us. Good morning, Rhiannon.
29: Good morning, Tom.
0: Thank you so much for joining us. I mean, does your research also support this idea that Reform UK isn't just a repository for protest votes? There is an active party loyalty to Reform UK.
29: Hello, yes. So in the research that we've been doing at More in Common, we are finding that Reform are distinct. Reform supporters are distinct in many ways from the general population. The very, very key kind of core at the kind of centre of most of reform support is this belief that immigration has gone too high. Immigration is a problem, and that we should be reducing levels of both legal and illegal immigration. Major concerns for both reform voters and indeed the kind of general public alike on immigration are mostly centred around there being too much strain on public services. So being able to get a place at your local primary school, being able to get treatment on the NHS when you need to. But exactly as you say, there are also these distinct concerns from reform voters that immigration is having a negative effect on British culture. And there are also... Oh, go on, Tom.
0: I suppose I'm interested in... I think, you know, we would expect that Reform UK voters would be particularly distinct on issues like immigration or multiculturalism and integration. I find it interesting, do we get a sense of the other issues which Reform UK voters, are they distinct on things like the NHS, which this survey appears to start suggesting, say tax and spend, we've had, you know, the example of benefits spending. Do we have those other policy areas where Reform UK voters are distinct from other parties?
29: So when you look at the British public as a whole, the top three issues that we consistently, we ask people every single week, what are the biggest issues affecting the country? And consistently, right at the top is the cost of living. That normally sits at about 70%, think it's the biggest issue. And then it's the NHS and immigration. And actually, among reform voters, we see those same three top issues, but the order of them is just flipped. So we have immigration right at the top, then we tend to have cost of living, and then we tend to have NHS. But the other thing that tends to reform quite unite even quite a lot of reform voters is this idea that the country is becoming a more dangerous place to live. So whether that is a result of immigration, whether that's a result of crime, whether that's a result of being in a cost of living crisis and not being able to pay your way, not being able to kind of have that rainy day fund to call on when something goes wrong, is something that kind of brings a lot of reform voters together.
0: And the risk for any resurgent party, including Reform UK, is that you win a lot of support, but it's spread out. It doesn't coalesce into a winning coalition. This survey picks up on the fact that there is a clear group, male, white, less likely to have gone to university, who voted Leave, then supported Boris Johnson in 2019. Now they are backing Reform UK. Have you seen similar things, that Reform are building support amongst a few distinct demographic groups, which could then be bound together into some sort of electoral coalition?
29: We have, Tom. Yeah, we have. I mean, those kind of key change voters that we've seen in election after referendum after election after referendum are now turning towards Reform UK. I think actually a really key distinction to make is between those who voted for Reform in 2024 and are still backing Reform now. They are quite kind of idealistically aligned with Reform. They believe not only in their messages on immigration, but in quite a lot of the sort of cultural stuff that Reform are kind of talking about, and they have quite a lot of concerns about free speech. And then you have this other group of voters who are the Reform switchers, who didn't vote Reform in 2024, are now voting Reform. And they are a much more diverse group. As you say, some of them are more white, male, non-university educated. But these days also women are just as likely to be voting Reform as men. There are younger people who are voting Reform. There are more urban and rural voters who are voting Reform. And they also come with their own diverse set of views. Therefore, Reform UK, the support is actually becoming a much more broad church. And there's kind of quite a lot of diverse views in there.
0: How you bind together a coalition across gender and age and geography is going to be crucial in the next few years for Reform. Rhiannon, thank you very much for your insight this morning.
29: Thanks, Tom.
0: That's Rhiannon McQuone, who's Research Associate at More in Common. 5 minutes to six, just time to get the business news, and joining us to do that is the economist Vicky Price. Vicky, good morning.
1: Good morning.
0: Anthropic, front page of some of the papers, testing Wall Street, listing or filing for a listing of £1 trillion plus. I mean, this is going to sort of test how much places like Wall Street want big AI companies listing.
1: Well, absolutely, especially big AI companies, which perhaps are not profitable yet. We just don't know. Revenues are very high, but we don't actually know very much about its profits. But what they're going to be doing is just testing the market, as you rightly say. They put a filing through that with some confidential information. Then that filing is going to come out in a couple of weeks. We'll see what is going on. But they're only going to start raising a certain amount of money. But the important thing is what the market then values the entire company at. So we're expecting it to be over $1 trillion, possibly. We've seen some the other competitors, if you want to call them that, which are going to be coming to the market, you know, SpaceX, but also the OpenAI possible coming to the IPO as well taking place. So we are going to see the market tested in a way, because so much money is going to have to be going to those sectors, you know, even more than has been the case so far. And the real concern has been, what's going to happen to all the rest of the firms? Is there such a huge supply of money that it isn't really going to affect valuations for other companies out there? Or is this going to, you know, we'll be able to get through that without any real problem? But there is an issue. And also, there is once again a concern. Is AI really leading to the improvements in productivity for everyone that we'd like to see? Or is it going to be a bubble? Are they going to be asking for so much energy that actually, you know, some of their intended capital spending is going to, you know, hit a wall because it's not going to be possible for that to happen without costs increasing? So loads and loads of questions. But there is no doubt that AI has now become, and all the products that they have, certainly with Anthropic, we're talking about Claude, are becoming, you know, things that are part of everyday life. And Anthropic has a slight edge in that it's supposed to be sort of possibly sort of more ethical in terms of providing, or so it says, its products provide the security that people want. Well, we'll see how all that develops. But it is a very exciting time for investors. The question is, what does it mean for all the rest of the firms out there?
0: Yes, and I suppose then it means, you know, where will we see them list elsewhere? Will you get any on the British stock market? Actually, this is something where we've spoken about how, well, maybe we don't have the sort of AI companies that we would like in this country, and actually do things like the FTSE get left behind if AI companies are not a bubble and you do list for, well, these incredible listings, $1 trillion plus for Anthropic. Vicky, thank you very much for your time this morning.
1: Thank you.
0: That's the economist Vicky Price there. Joining me in the studio for Times Radio Breakfast, Kate McCann and Stig Abel. Good morning.
2: Good morning.
3: You couldn't hear us come in, could you?
2: Because it was stealthy.
3: Because the squeaky door was fixed.
0: Well, there you go.
3: And do you know how it was fixed? She probably is not up at this time, but literally the head of public affairs for this whole company heard us moaning about it, and Daisy then
2: came to the rescue.
3: She came to the rescue, she banged heads together, she got maintenance people involved, and we got a photo about lunchtime yesterday saying people fixing the squeaky door.
2: What else shall we fix today? We go around the building seeing and then fixing?
0: Well, there's this quibbles. New campaign about quibbles. What would you like the government to fix that they never get around
2: to
0: fixing?
2: On level 8, we have this lift button thing, and the lift button thing doesn't work, and it hasn't worked for the whole time I've worked here. I'd like that to be fixed.
3: Overcomplicated lifts, yeah. I think, it's the overcomplicated of life.
0: Yes.
3: I'm going to also offer up people telling you to take water. Tannoy is telling you to take water when it's hot. Like, I've lived my whole life understanding to drink when I'm thirsty. I do not need someone to shout at me over a tannoy to do that.
0: As someone, my parents accused me of being a camel when I was younger, I actually do back telling people to drink water.
3: Oh,
0: even if it's infantilising.
3: Soft, woke, get out.
0: Drink water, everyone, when it's hot. You're fine today. It's all raining now. Kate McCann and Stig Abel with your quibbles with Times Radio Breakfast.
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2: Good morning, it's 6 o'clock. This is Stig Abel and Kate McCann with Times Radio Breakfast.
3: Headlines this morning: at least 9 people have been killed and dozens injured after Russia launched attacks on cities across Ukraine. And the Prime Minister meets his cabinet this morning after the latest embarrassing revelations from the Mandelson files.
2: Ahead, we'll hear from a civil servant who resigned recently for his view on how Sir Keir Starmer runs government. Plus, we'll be in Beirut to see whether Donald Trump is right to say all the shooting will stop now.
3: It's Tuesday, the 2nd of June.
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2: First, let's get the news with Andy Hayes.
4: Thank you, Kate. Good morning. At least 9 people have died and more than 60 been injured after Russian air attacks in Ukrainian cities, including Kyiv and Kharkiv. 5 of the deaths have been reported in the southeastern city of Dnipro, according to the regional governor. In Kyiv, Mayor Vitaly Klitschko says at least 4 people have been killed and 51 injured, including children. It follows warnings that Moscow was planning a major assault. The Prime Minister will chair a meeting of his cabinet this morning after various messages released in the Mandelson files revealed intense disquiet about the way the government is being run. Mandelson said Sir Keir Starmer lacks verve and the government as a whole needs more panache. Pat McFadden, the Work and Pensions Secretary, told Mandelson that every meeting with Labour MPs was about who can we tax in order to pay benefits to others. John McDonnell, the Labour MP and former Shadow Chancellor, told Times Radio McFadden has been disloyal.
5: If I was Keir, I'd be asking Pat to consider his position, because again, if Pat has demonstrated a lack of trust in Keir's leadership and a lack of confidence in Keir's leadership, it's very difficult having someone in such a senior position, particularly in that cabinet office role, to have that level of lack of confidence in your leadership. It's very difficult then to work with someone in the future.
4: The police asked for some messages in the Mandelson files to be withheld because of an ongoing investigation. Dame Emily Thornberry chairs the Foreign Affairs Committee. She wants to know how Mandelson became the UK's ambassador to Washington.
6: I want to know how he got the job. And I haven't had those, and they're the important things. It's like, what did the vetting mean? In order to get round the vetting, what did people agree to do? Or did they not? Or did they just decide to look the other way?
4: Scientists say a new drug can shrink tumours in cancer patients who've run out of treatment options. They say the tablet causes tumours to shrink by at least 30% in 6 different types of the disease. It overcomes a problem with immunotherapy, which until now has not worked in 2/3 of cancer patients. Former SNP Chief Executive Peter Murrell is due back in court later. The estranged husband of former Scottish First Minister Nicola Sturgeon has admitted embezzling more than £400,000 from the party. He used the money to pay for luxury items, including coffee machines, cars and a motorhome. London tube drivers are holding 2 24-hour strikes today and on Thursday. Talks with the RMT have failed to resolve a dispute over working patterns. And there are calls for the government to introduce a single national system through which people can report fly tipping. The National Rural Crime Network says the issue has evolved into a large-scale criminal industry, costing the economy millions of pounds a year. Official figures show fly tipping on public lands increased by 9% last year. For a roundup of the news on demand, subscribe to the Times Radio News Briefing on any podcast platform.
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2: Good morning, this is Stig Abel and Kate McCann with Times Radio Breakfast. It is 4 minutes past six. What do we give people to rally around? What do we actually do? Those are two extracts from a long conversation between Pat McFadden and Peter Mandelson, which charted the lowest points of the Labour government so far. The line on all the front pages this morning is McFadden, one of the Prime Minister's closest allies, venting his frustration and fear over the state of the Parliamentary Labour Party and its unwillingness to grip welfare reform, a job he's now in charge of. Every meeting I have is, who can we tax to pay benefits to others, he writes to Mandelson. The messages were obviously never meant to be made public, and they are deeply personal, but they also lay bare the worry that the lack of direction at the very heart of the operation comes from the Prime Minister himself. That McFadden is so often sent out by Number 10 to defend Sir Keir Starmer in public will not be lost on anyone. How can he perform his job as a human shield now? We know he also has big unanswered questions about what the party's doing and how it will serve voters. Ministers may dismiss these messages as private conversations or manoeuvring by Mandelson, but that would be to miss the quietly damning revelation at the heart of these documents that even the man best known for his loyalty to the Prime Minister has no faith in his vision, his ability, or his political antenna.
9: It's such a good point, that, Kate, as the way you've expressed that then, which is that if the government doesn't believe it's any good,
2: why would anybody else?
9: Why would anybody else? And we'll put that to Nick Thomas Simmons, who's representing the government. Another tough round for him. He gets some pretty tough rounds, doesn't he, Nick Thomas Simmons?
2: He does.
9: Pat McFadden often does as well, but equally, you could see why perhaps not today.
2: I really think it's going to be very, very difficult for him to be able to do that job anymore. And I think the saddest thing, if you read this from start to finish, is he is really worried. And you can tell that he really deeply cares about it. He says this is keeping me up at night. I can't sleep because I'm thinking so much about it.
9: And his argument isn't actually, and it's really important people will say, I'm sure they will when they read in the Times today, but he's not saying it should be Labour policy to find out where to get the taxes to increase benefits. His view is that backbench Labour MPs believe that, and that's holding this government back, and Keir Starmer is in Hoxton, which of course we know, but we've never really had the government say they know this.
2: Well, and these are two very powerful men basically chucking around this question of what can we do about it, because the man who's supposed to do something about it is doing nothing, and that's the Prime Minister.
9: And what's important, I think, is that he might not be the Prime Minister in 3 months' time, but the same issues...
2: Yeah, they're going to face whoever.
9: Possibly even more so, because if it's Andy Burnham, he comes from that same wing of the party as these backbench MPs. So the problem that Pat McFadden is correctly identifying, for which there's no solution, is going to get more tricky, you would imagine. We'll get into what we've learnt from these disclosures as we go along. They've cost the Cabinet Office alone £1 million, by the way, just to get to this point. Is that money well spent, I wonder? We'll talk to our political experts today. Plus, we'll hear from one of the Labour MPs being discussed by McFadden in those conversations, one of the number responsible for undermining the Prime Minister's authority on welfare spending by forcing ministers to drop a key policy. Andrew Neil will be here, plus Labour's Kezia Dugdale and Reform UK's Gawain Towler. We'll go through the news of the day from 9 this morning. We're also going to focus on our attention on a shocking story that I think would have been from

0: Whereas had stabbed Henry with a knife he said he was legally allowed to carry for religious reasons, then cried racism when the cops showed up. The police believed him rather than the boy who lay dying in the street. The video footage is available. I'm not saying you should watch it, because it's very upsetting.
1: It's really, really upsetting. And we'll play some of it, won't we?
0: We will, and maybe listen to it is the best way of doing it. But if you are interested, you should... you should watch it. How on earth this could possibly happen, and how can we prevent it ever happening again? Questions we'll ask this morning.
1: Yeah, we will. And we would like your thoughts as well all throughout the morning. We'll get the latest on a massive Russian attack on Ukraine overnight. And we'll talk about your small quibbles today. What annoys you most in life? I'm talking about the really small things. Kind of stubbing your toe, that kind of area, but the things that really get on your nerves. One man is on a mission to end them. We're going to speak to him later. Plus, we'll talk about people who go on holiday to the same place every single year. Is there a logic in it?
0: Or does it defeat the point of holidays?
1: Wow.
0: The problem is, when I go on holiday, the first thing I try and do is control, because I've got kids, particularly when they were younger, the first thing you do is control the environment as much as possible so the routine you have with children is maintained. But as you were saying to me as we were coming up here, Kate, if you're just trying to control everything to that point, why are you on holiday at all?
1: That is said by somebody who does not have children.
0: Yeah.
1: So,
0: but Tom Noonan, I'm sure he shared this. Tom Noonan goes to the same Cornish beach every single year.
1: Same Cornish pasty shop.
0: Is that right? And the quibbles, Mike's already got in touch on a lift-based one. Kate, you raised the lift one, which I think I have the other problem at work. They're not complicated enough. A swipe card gets me in and automatically calls a lift so I can go to my floor. But other than that, there are no controls in the lift.
1: That's the same as here.
0: I think there's a button to call for help if something goes wrong, but there isn't even a button to make the doors close. Everything is automated and nerves me every day. I don't like... You know, you go to hotels in city centres and you need your hotel room key to get... I understand the reason for it. It's a very good reason for security. I'm not...
1: Yeah.
0: I can never make it work. I just stand there going, pressing floor three. Why is floor three not working?
1: So we've got lift-related quibbles.
0: Yeah, it's needless overcomplications
1: of
0: life, I think, is one area. But you might find other ones. And I'm also going to say people recommending you drink water when it's hot on a town. Or just the oral assault of being on a train where someone has to read out, see it, say it, sorted 15 times on a 17-minute journey.
1: I said to you yesterday, there's a train, if you get it from Leeds to Skipton, and it says, this is the Skipton train, calling out, and then it lists 20 different places and it just repeats it the whole time.
0: The whole way through. It sends me, I mean, if I was lost, maybe it would help me.
1: I don't think it would.
0: But it sends me, it's too much. Anyway, 0000-3002353, you can pick your poison this morning. You can text us on 87222, starting with the word time, so email our producer, Emma, on studio@times.radio.
1: It is 6:10. What will be remembered about the latest batch of Peter Mandelson files that have been released overnight? Probably the words of one of the Prime Minister's most reliable cabinet ministers will last while others fade. Pat McFadden messaged Peter Mandelson to say,
0: every meeting I have is, who can we tax in order to pay benefits to others?
1: He was referring to Labour backbenchers, but the phrase is already being used to attack the whole Labour government for its slow-motion attempts to stop benefits increasing.
0: Mandelson, that's Lord Mandelson at the time, wrote the government lacked verve and had no idea how to deliver the economic growth he had promised.
1: Well, let's get reaction from Amir Kotecha, a former Foreign Office diplomat, now the Chief Executive of the Centre for Government Reform. Good morning.
2: Morning, Kate. Hi, Stig.
1: Well, great to have you with us. We've talked a lot already this morning, just in the introduction, really, about the nature of the messages, particularly between Pat McFadden and Peter Mandelson. There are many, many others that people can go through and read themselves. They are a bit embarrassing, but they also expose a real lack of direction at the heart of government. How worried do you think people should be about that?
2: Yeah, I think that's right, Kate. I mean, on Pat McFadden's line specifically, saying every meeting he goes in, the discussion is on who they can tax to fund benefits to others. I think, you know, there's a risk it goes down as as infamous as Liam Burns' line. You'll remember Chief Secretary to the Treasury, who wrote to his successor, there's no money left, right? So I think it will be a line that comes back to haunt Labour. You've seen the Conservatives already using it in attack ads and mocking it up, ready to deploy on social media. I think the broader point you make, though, about the sort of dysfunction and about how government works, I think is worth reflecting on, though, actually. I think what sort of struck me was just this sense of senior

0: ministers and also senior officials getting involved in the minutiae and being dragged into to really what I think most people would see as quite sort of trivial matters. You know, there's all sorts of back and forth about, you know, something as basic as what gift to get Trump, and discussions about whether the government can give him a personalized red dispatch box. And it just seems to me that you know, when ministers and officials, one would have thought would be focusing on grand matters of strategy and direction, they were being sucked into the really the trivial.
1: Yeah, I think that lots of people found that quite remarkable. The amount of emails at very, very senior levels about that red box gift for President Trump maybe also says something about the relationship between the UK and America. Beyond that, though, there's also the question of Peter Mandelson's vetting, and there's a huge amount of documentation relating to the security clearance he was given, the timing of that he was still allowed to give speeches and earn money working for his own business, Global Counsel. And he also appears to have pushed back against a number of checks, really, by the civil service about whether or not things were appropriate. There were also questions from him, and he sounds quite exasperated in these emails, asking him to name his foreign contacts and people that he knows, which relates directly to some of the questions that eventually got him sacked. What did you make of the way the civil service and government and the structure of that operates relating to his security?
0: Yeah, so look, I mean, as part of the developed vetting process, which I've been through as a former diplomat, you have to declare close foreign associates, right? Clearly, that's important. You know, which Brits you know is less important than which Russians or Chinese or other foreigners that you know. So they ask you to disclose those people. I mean, what the files show is that, you know, he was several officials were suggesting, or one official in particular was suggesting that he provides not a full list, but just a sort of I guess a representative sample of the foreigners he knows. Again, I think that would strike people as a bit odd. Surely, you need to know absolutely everyone of potential interest. So I think what strikes me is there's a sort of cavalier attitude that was being taken to some of the vetting processes. And also, if I can use this word, a slightly slapdash approach. I mean, there is this like paradox in government, I always found, that on the one hand, there's an obsession with process within the civil service. But on the other hand, the way that process is often followed is often quite slapdash and quite amateur. And I think sometimes that is less due to sort of conspiracy and more cock up. I mean, you know, the people who are working on vetting, for example, yes, the people who there are people who have done it their entire careers, but it's being overseen, of course, by senior officials. That are not deep vetting experts, that might be an ex-ambassador, for example, in this case, that are then spending several years overseeing vetting before moving on to a different job. So there's a sort of amateur as a result of that, I
1: And that
0: think.
1: becomes very clear in these documents when even those who are supposed to be experts say, I have to admit, I've never really understood this process. So I think, you know, that there is a lot of that, and that really did strike me. Just finally, do you think, I mean, there are a lot of people levelling questions at the Prime Minister, obviously, and we've seen what happened to Peter Mandelson. But do you think that Pat McFadden can stay in post now, particularly in the role that he currently occupies as being responsible for work and pensions for benefits?
0: Yes, look, lots of questions for Starmer, though I think, to be honest, there's no immediately apparent smoking gun in the files, and the danger moment for Starmer has somewhat passed, given everyone is now so focused on Makerfield. On Pat McFadden, look, it's clearly very embarrassing. He's the Work and Pensions Secretary. I think he probably will limp on, to be honest, but it's certainly embarrassing, and it shows the real problem for Labour, which is that they are desperately flailing about trying to extract more and more money by taxing people rather than actually being single-minded in getting the economy growing. So I think that's the problem for them.
1: Amir, thank you very much for your time this morning.
0: Thank you.
1: That's Amir Kotecha there, former Foreign Office diplomat, now Chief Executive of the Centre for Government Reform.
2: So we know what the government thinks of itself when it's texting Lord Mandelson in private. What does the government say to us today in public? Because Pat McFadden's been on this show. Someone's just texted me saying, I feel sorry for Pat McFadden. You know, he spends his whole time sticking up for Keir Starmer. And now we know what he really thinks. And that's damaging to his credibility, isn't it?
1: Well, Penny's message saying, I've always respected McFadden's point of view and I'm really let down to hear his real thoughts, but we were never meant to hear them. It's the fact he was messaging Mandelson that's the shock. I could forgive him if the messages were to literally anyone else. He has to go, very sadly.
2: But clearly the lesson from this is also that Mandelson was at the centre of this Labour government. I mean, he's everywhere.
1: Oh, yeah.
2: I mean, he's got his fingers in all sorts of pies. He's got opinions on everything. They're all lapping up whatever he says. Mm.
1: I also would urge people to read the exchanges between Pat McFadden and Peter Mandelson, because while I suspect this will not be a popular opinion, I think when you actually read Pat McFadden's, what he's actually saying, this is a man who cares so deeply about the direction of travel, about the government. He doesn't really go in for criticising colleagues,
2: no,
1: trying to get one over on people. He's certainly not going in for him trying to promote himself. He's a guy who's obviously spent his entire life hoping to get to this moment and is really sad and a bit bereft in moments. I mean, there's a part after the first local election drubbing where he says, this really hurts and I hope other people feel this as deeply as I do, because I never want to feel this again.
2: But then you've had another year
1: But then you've had another year of it. And it goes to the heart of this idea that there are good people trying to work hard, but it's not working. And do you then question the man at the top?
2: Yeah, government is not working, or is it just this government is not working, is one of the big questions of the age.
1: It's a really good one.
2: Can anyone fix this, or is it just a problem elsewhere? We will get into that as we go through the morning. Let's look what else is going on in the Times and elsewhere this morning. We are going to reflect on this story as we go through today, because it is shocking. And it does raise difficult questions. It would be wrong not to try and tease them out in good faith, I think. The Prime Minister has called the murder of an 18-year-old student an awful and shocking case. Henry Nowak was walking home from a night out in Southampton when he was stabbed 5 times, remember that number, by a stranger, Vikram Digra. The killer used a knife which he says he was allowed to carry for religious reasons. Digra also filmed Henry fleeing before taking close-ups of his victim lying on the ground. When police arrived at the scene, Digra falsely alleged that Nowak had racially abused him and knocked his turban off, prompting police to handcuff the teenager in the dark before they discovered his fatal wounds a minute later. This is from the body cam footage that was revealed last night. It's quite distressing, but I think let's all pause to listen to it.
3: What's happened to you, right? You've been stabbed. Whereabouts? I don't think you have, mate. Hand. Put the hand in the cuff, mate.
4: Yeah.
3: Saying he's been stabbed, so
4: where
3: let's just check him.
4: Where has he been stabbed? In the face? Oh no, but we have to check, don't we?
3: Right.
4: In the face?
3: Just get these back off, get their details on that, and I'll keep hold of him. At the moment, you are under arrest, and that's for assault, so you do not have to say anything, may harm in defence. If you do not mention when questioned, something which you later align in court. Anything you do say may be given in evidence, all right?
2: And they are the last words that Henry Nowak heard in this world before he died. And Kay and I both watched this morning, and it breaks your heart in all sorts of ways. But what's so striking about this was not a frenetic scene. They showed up, there are these guys, the guy who committed the crime was saying, oh, I've been hit, my turban's been knocked off, there was a guy lying on the floor. It was a relatively calm scene. If they had approached it neutrally, they would have said, you're making that claim, you're saying you've been stabbed, you stand over there, we're going to check that you've been stabbed properly. He's been stabbed 5 times, and they don't believe it. You can hear it in their voices, they don't believe it, do they? They even say that at one point. We'll just have to check, won't we? Implying they don't believe it. But if they'd done that, if they'd looked at that scene neutrally, they'd have said, 2 claims, let's look at them both. And in fact, what they did say was, aha, racism has been cited. Racism is our great systemic institutionalised fear. We better panic about racism before we think about policing.
1: I think I watched that footage this morning, and I found that really upsetting to listen to in audio, because you can hear him.
2: Yeah.
1: Sorry, you can hear him. He can't breathe.
2: No.
1: You can hear him saying, I can't breathe. How could you not?
2: And then you imagine, just imagine.
1: That's your child.
2: Yeah, and that's what the quotes from the dad just absolutely break your heart. ACS says, "I'm sorry, I let you down. I wasn't there to help you," because he's lying on the floor saying, "I can't breathe." Kate, you're exactly right to feel.
1: I just feel like you can't, however you look at it, you can't deny that that's an 18-year-old boy who is clearly in difficulty. And as you exactly as you said there, you could look at it, you know, and just separate everybody. The scene is not complicated or fraught, but for that to be the last thing that you hear,
2: yeah,
1: I just think that's unforgivable. And what's worse is that some of these officers were allowed to resign their positions before there was any investigation.
2: And that's often the case. I mean, Hampshire and Isle of Wight Police has referred itself to the Independent Office for Police Conduct, so there will be an investigation. But we can all hear the tone of their voice. And I do feel it's this, you know, of course, the police have their own problem with racism, and there was the McPherson report, and of course, racism is a very important issue in society. But I can't get beyond the fact that every scene, if you're the coppers, is an objective moment. And people lie to you all the time. So you've got to look at the things.
1: Well, like, that's the job, isn't it? That was what they said. We were lied to at the scene, and obviously that you take that into account. But unfortunately, that is the job, and lots of people will lie to you in different situations. I just think that's I think it's really very difficult to get.
2: Well,
1: around
2: and look, some people don't like us playing the audio, and I'm sorry, and I don't want to upset you all, and we don't want to be upset. But you know, if you don't get upset,
1: I think we should be upset. I think we should be upset. And as people are saying, it's very difficult to hear, and I find that very difficult to hear as well. But I think hearing it is important. And there are lots of people who say this story has been ignored and not reported on as widely as it maybe ought to have been. So
2: now's the time to report it, particularly now that you know, he's been sentenced and you also have the body cam footage, which absolutely crystallises the issues we're talking about. You might have views on this, 0333 003 2353. Donald Trump says there'll be no Israeli troops going to Beirut. We'll get an update from the Lebanese capital next. Who do we believe when it comes to the likelihood of a cessation of violence in Lebanon? This is Times Radio Breakfast with Kate McCann and Stigay Butner. Association with Nationwide, a good way to bank.
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2: Good morning to you. It's 6:25. This is Times Radio Breakfast with Kate McCann and Stig Abel. Donald Trump has expressed a hopeful thought on social media. Not for the first time. All shooting will stop now. He writes about the conflict between Hezbollah and Israel. His words follow Lebanon saying Hezbollah has accepted a US plan for it to halt attacks on Israel and for Israel not to attack the Lebanese capital of Beirut. Stopping the fighting would, of course, help people in Lebanon and northern Israel, but it would also make it easier for Iran and America to come to a deal. That deal has been long, long, long promised. Let's speak, as we often do, to Hunter Williamson, a journalist in Beirut. Hunter, morning to you.
8: Good morning. Thanks for having me again.
2: It's an often changing story, so it's very good to speak to you. Can we be clear that there has been agreement about a mutual cessation of attacks by Hezbollah and Israel? Has that been completely agreed?
8: Well, this is certainly what we've been hearing. You mentioned the post on social media by Trump, him announcing this. There was also a post on X from Lebanese officials basically saying that following a phone call between the president of Lebanon and U.S. Secretary of State Marco Rubio, that the Lebanese authorities had received confirmation from Hezbollah that they would not fire on Israeli territory. So a series of events that were a bit confusing to follow yesterday transpired. Yesterday morning, things started with threats from Israeli Prime Minister Benjamin Netanyahu that Israel was going to resume strikes here on Beirut. That would have marked another major escalation in the conflict here. But then later in the day, President Trump made a first post on social media saying that he had had a phone call with Netanyahu and that Netanyahu had agreed to turn troops around that he said were going to Beirut. It was a bit unclear what Trump was talking about, if he was just being loose with words or if something else had been talked about. And then after Trump made that post, Israeli Prime Minister Benjamin Netanyahu put out a statement in a way sort of backtracking what Trump had said. Trump reportedly then had another call with Netanyahu and then put out a second statement sort of reiterating what he had said in his first social media post, saying that there would not be any major raids on Beirut. So we've seen these series of statements coming out and the Lebanese authorities sort of confirming what has been said now by Trump. With that said, it does seem that there are some ongoing hostilities in southern Lebanon. Hezbollah put out a statement last night saying that it continued to carry out attacks on Israeli troops even up until 1 a.m. this morning, Lebanon time. So it's really unclear where things are going to go. And the Lebanese statement that was put out, Lebanese officials confirmed that Hezbollah was going to refrain from attacking inside Israeli territory, which would have prompted an Israeli strike here on Beirut. But it seems that the ceasefire agreement that was reached, at least in terms of Beirut and Israeli territory, does not yet apply to southern Lebanon. There are supposed to be talks today and tomorrow aimed at expanding this agreement.
2: I mean, ceasefires, particularly in the Middle East, are never absolute things, are they? They're often aspirations as much as entirely tightly defined restrictions. I presume Trump needs to get some form of even fudged agreement here in order to achieve his fudged agreement with Iran. Is this all pushing in that direction?
8: Yes, very much. A lot of experts and analysts will point out that what's happened in the past 24 hours or so are directly related to Trump's negotiations with Iran. While Trump and his administration have really wanted to sort of sideline Lebanon from their talks with Iran, they've wanted to make Lebanon, you know, a separate thing. Iran has taken a much different position. So Iran is a close ally of Hezbollah, and Iran has been very adamant in the past several weeks during its talks, indirect talks with the U.S., that any cessation of hostilities, any ceasefire that Iran reaches with the U.S. must also include Lebanon, that Israel must stop its military offensive on Lebanon. So what we're seeing here seems to be Trump really buckling under Iranian pressure and a really clear indication of just how desperate he seems to be to reach this agreement with Iran.
2: And just how complicated that agreement is going to be when it has to encompass that as well. Hunter, we will probably speak to you again when we'll see if we have any more clarity by that point. Good to speak to you.
8: Thanks for having me.
2: That's Hunter Williamson. He's a journalist in Beirut.
1: It is 6:31 after 7 o'clock this morning. We'll speak to the Cabinet Office Minister Nick Thomas Simmons. And coming up, your daily briefing on politics, business and sport. That's all after the headlines with Andy Hayes.
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9: Thank you, Kate. Good morning. At least 10 people have died and about 100 been injured after Russian air attacks in Ukrainian cities, including Kyiv and Kharkiv. Five of the deaths have been reported in the southeastern city of Dnipro. In Kyiv, Mayor Vitaly Klitschko says at least four people have been killed. The Prime Minister will chair a meeting of his cabinet this morning after Peter Mandelson said Sir Keir Starmer lacks verve and the government as a whole needs more panache. Pensions Minister Torsten Bell told Mandelson the government is messy because it doesn't have enough focus on policy. And the Work and Pensions Secretary, Pat McFadden, told Mandelson that every meeting with Labour MPs was about who can we tax in order to pay benefits to others. Former Labour Shadow Chancellor John McDonnell says McFadden should now consider his position, but the former Foreign Office diplomat, Amir Kotecha, thinks he can keep his job.
0: I think he probably will limp on, to be honest, but it's certainly embarrassing and it shows the real problem for Labour, which is that they are desperately flailing about trying to extract more and more money by taxing people rather than actually being single-minded in getting the economy growing. So I think that's the problem for them.
9: Scientists say a new drug can shrink tumours in cancer patients who've run out of treatment options. It overcomes a problem with immunotherapy, which until now has not worked in two-thirds of cancer patients. And London tube drivers are holding two 24-hour strikes today and on Thursday. Talks with the RMT have failed to resolve a dispute over working patterns. And for a roundup of the news on demand, find the Times Radio News Briefing on the Times Radio app.
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1: Good morning. This is Times Radio Breakfast with Stig Gable and Kate McCann. It's 6:35. Coming up this morning, we'll speak to the Cabinet Office Minister and Paymaster General Nick Thomas Simmons after 7 o'clock. And we'll hear from the Shadow Chancellor of the Duchy of Lancaster, Alex Burkhardt. He was responding in the House of Commons yesterday after the release of the Mandelson Papers. He's with us at 7:45 this morning. Plus, we'll talk about our attitudes in this country, the British Social Attitudes Survey. We'll speak to the polling guru, Professor Sir John Curtis, about what we all think about lots of different things at 8:30. And we'll be talking through today's news with the former Scottish Labour leader, Kezia Dugdale, and member of Reform UK's governing board, Gawain Towler, from 9 o'clock this morning.
2: Including, we'll get into this question. Those of you responding to what happened to Henry Nowak, and now we've seen the body cam footage and how he was ignored, his plight was ignored by police. Many of you got in touch. Here's one from Anne. The audio footage was deeply distressing and I'll think about it all day. It demonstrates a police force turning out DEI-trained automatons bereft of the sort of leadership who would back them up if they followed their instincts and get things wrong for the right reason. A couple of guys got in saying that you shouldn't be criticising the police force because you haven't seen the full circumstances. But the police have apologised. And actually, we can all hear what happened there. We could all see the scene. The video, for the reason why body cam footage is useful, is it enables us to have an opinion. And the opinion has got to be an 18-year-old innocent guy. The last words he heard in the world was an arrest from an officer who refused to check if he'd been stabbed. And why did he do that is the question we're going to try and get into, because it's easy to say it's a difficult job and being a policeman is a difficult job. I totally understand that. But were they conditioned socially to a certain extent when they saw that situation to no longer be objective and to just there's a claim of racism that takes priority before assessing every other fact of the matter? That seems to be the question, doesn't it? We're going to try and get into that. Also, why is this guy allowed to carry a knife? We're going to try and understand the law around religious knives being carried. We'll get into that over the course of the morning. But do keep your thoughts coming in. 0333 003 2353. It's time for our 6:35 briefing on the day's politics, business and sport. It's actually 6:37, the raffish devils that we are. Let's do politics first with Times Politics Newsletter editor Stefan Boscher. Morning, Stefan.
12: Morning, Stig.
2: The Mandelson files, have you read every single word of them?
12: I haven't. I have to admit, I did skim through yesterday and I tried to get as much as possible, and I've read the many great praises that were out of the papers today. But
2: I think it's very hard to read all. It cost £1 million and it's 1,500 pages. Is the top line out of it? Pat McFadden was saying what many people outside of government have said is an obvious truth, that Labour can't cut a welfare bill because the Parliamentary Labour Party wants to raise taxes in order to expand the welfare rather than decrease it.
12: I think so. I think that's the line we're going to hear again and again over the next few years leading up to the next election, because I think that he did voice, as you say, is a truth, and that is that the instincts of the Parliamentary Labour Party, particularly in that dispute, we're clearly on the sides of people who are in receiving benefits, and not the sort of great massive aspirational middle class, middle England, who Labour said that they were for at the last election. And I think that that is a sort of charge which has already been levelled at them, and it's a feeling which is already pretty well ingrained in the electorate. But Pat McFadden himself has put it into very, very clear wording, which I think will resonate, and I think the Tories and Reform are going to repeat this over and over again.
2: Does it make it hard for Pat McFadden? Because he's a very good media performer, and as Kate says, if you actually read the exchanges, he's wrestling with this very deeply and seriously. But the problem is, he's asked to come out. We've got Nick Thomas Simmons doing that role today, and he'll asked to say everything in the garden is rosy. And of course, what these messages show is that they don't think everything in the garden is rosy. Do we just have to accept that politicians go on the media and don't tell the full truth, because that's otherwise they'd never be able to function? Or actually, is McFadden's credibility as a media performer damaged by all of this?
12: I think that, as you say, that there is an acceptance that there is a lot of spin put on these things, and I think that he's said just enough to probably keep his job. Because if he came out and said that some of the comments that Wes Streeting said, for instance, which was that the government has no growth plan, yeah, Rachel Reeves isn't doing a good job, essentially. If he'd gone and said that and then, as you said, had to come and defend economic policy, I don't think that would be possible. But the fact that he went after the Parliamentary Labour Party, he sort of hinted at the direction that he wasn't happy with the direction of the government, it's probably just about enough. Because as you say, I think that people sort of understand that there is a game of politics here and there is cabinet solidarity that's been maintained. But I think that, if anything, I think people will actually look at that and think that it's someone who at least understands a lot of the concerns about the government. But equally, you may get people who just think here's another politician lying just to keep Labour, in power.
2: And also the fact, we keep coming back to this point, though, if they think everything is completely screwed and it's impossible to fix it in privately, why should we believe them ever again, that they can make our lives better? And that's a fundamental problem they've now got.
12: Yeah, I think that this government now has a fundamental problem that Starmer's authority is completely shot, and everyone knows it's completely shot in the eyes of even his most loyal supporters like Pat McFadden, who do come out here and try to back the Prime Minister. And so I think that it's pretty clear now that very few people in the Labour Party, even very senior ministers, even his supporters, think the Prime Minister will be able to last very long. And this is where Andy Burnham will be able to gather some momentum here and say that he is someone who is coming outside of the system. He is a fresh voice, even though he's obviously been a creature of Westminster for a very long time, despite his 10 years back in Manchester. But he'll be able to use this to say that he is a fresh voice and someone who can be trusted more than the current lot in the cabinet now.
2: So is this, in your view, helpful to Burnham, neutral to Burnham, or is it slightly bad for Burnham in the sense that Labour incompetence is probably not good in a by-election where you have an insurgent party saying the way they do things in Westminster is awful?
12: I think good for Burnham for Labour leadership questions, in terms of if he gets to a race, I think that will be a strong message to the membership, who will be very, I think a lot of the Labour members who decide the next leader, if there is a contest, will find these messages awful. They'll hate this whole sideshow. So for that, it will work well. But I think, as you say, for a by-election, it will only be damaging to Labour, and also for any long-term chances of Labour getting re-elected. I think that they will be painted all with this brush, and it will just make things more difficult.
2: Polling today, it's Tuesday, we always have YouGov polling with the Times. Stefan, this won't take into account any of this stuff, but what are we learning anything?
12: So we've got Reform up 3 points to 27, Tories down 1 to 18, Labour up 1 to 18, Green Party down 1 to 15. So broadly where we were, but Reform, another little bounce back up to 10 points above the competition, and it just solidifies the fact that they are head and shoulders above everyone right now, and they are on track to form government if not a majority.
2: Yeah, we've got John Curtis coming on. He's just done the Social Attitude Survey for Britain, a lot of which is based on why people want to vote reform, and it's not just a protest vote. We'll get into that at 8:30 this morning. Good to speak to you, Stefan.
12: Thank you.
2: And you can read his newsletter every day at 9. If you're a subscriber, go to your Times account and click newsletters.
1: And at 6:42, it's the moment you've all been waiting for. God. We mentioned Andy Burnham and the Makerfield by-election. So here is the full list of candidates standing in that constituency.
2: I think we should get a celebrity to read them out, and we could just press play.
1: We could read them out in a different voice every day.
2: Does that respect the great majesty of democracy, though?
1: No, probably not.
2: Jake Austin, Liberal Democrats.
1: Count Binface Party.
2: Andy Burnham, Labour Party.
1: Dan Clark, Libertarian Party.
2: John Dyer, Independent.
1: Ed Gemmell, Climate Party.
2: Paul Gould, Independent.
1: Alan Howling Lord Hope, the official monster raving loony party.
2: Robert Kenyon, Reform UK.
1: Robert Pownall, Protect the Wild.
2: Rebecca Shepherd, Restore Britain.
1: Sarah Wakefield, Green Party.
2: Peter Mark Ward, Rejoin EU.
1: And Michael Winstanley, the Conservative and Unionist Party. And you can see that full list on whocanivotefor.co.uk. 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
2: The third most read.
1: Peter Mandelson files expose Labour rift over tax and welfare.
2: Yeah, I wonder if the top line on this is going to be the Pat McFadden one saying that Labour MPs only care about who they can tax to pay benefits to others. That's between Pat McFadden, the Work and Pension Secretary, and Mandelson, part of 1,500 pages of documents relating to Mandelson's time as Britain's ambassador to the United States.
1: In second place...
2: Putin's lavish salaries for children's British and German nannies.
1: A report shows President Putin has paid lavish salaries to British and German carers to look after his young sons. The children, whose mother is a former Olympic rhythmic gymnast, spend most of their lives at their father's heavily guarded mansion northwest of Moscow.
2: If you're a nanny, British nanny, and say, do you want to go and look after the Putin children? You'd have to be fairly hard up to say yes to that, wouldn't you?
1: You could write a good book, though, couldn't you?
2: Yeah, maybe that's true. Maybe they'll even say that they are the Putin children as well, because they're not exactly formally acknowledged, I don't believe. The article you're reading most this morning?
1: Everybody hates Israel, Trump allegedly tells Netanyahu in angry call.
2: Yeah, we've heard a bit about those calls this morning. The news website Axios reports President Trump told Benjamin Netanyahu, you're effing crazy, in a furious call with him. He called him on Monday after Tehran said that Israel was violating the ceasefire. The US president is believed to have said that everybody hates Israel and everybody hates you after Israeli attacks on Lebanon threatened to collapse peace talks with Iran.
1: Now, it is 6:44. Do you use the Claude AI service at work? Lots of people do, and now the company behind it is going to go public. It's going to become a company in which you can buy shares. Times Radio's business correspondent Dominic O'Connell is here. Morning, Dom.
13: Morning.
1: So go on then. We talk a lot about AI companies and them being worth huge amounts of money. What about this one?
13: Well, certainly north of $1 trillion, I would have thought. the company in question is called Anthropic. It was set up about 5 years ago by a group of former OpenAI employees, including its chief executive, Dario Amodi. It's been around for a while now, and people have been using it, but it's come to much greater prominence this year thanks to its series of agents, AI agents that it's released. These are little AI packages that are designed for particular tasks or professions. There's a legal one, there's a marketing one, one that you can customize to do anything specific. So it's joined this rush to go public. OpenAI is going to go public later this year, i.e. put its shares on the stock exchange. SpaceX, it's going to happen this week. And Anthropic has filed the necessary documents with the SEC yesterday. We can't see them yet, so we don't know much about its finances. The big question is who gets there first. Is it going to be OpenAI or Anthropic? Perhaps now Anthropic. If you have Anthropic, OpenAI and SpaceX all this year, this is going to be by miles the biggest year in the history of stock markets for raising money from new companies coming to market.
1: Wow, a trillion. I mean, absolutely, but just very, very difficult to think about that amount of money. The owner of Google is also raising money.
13: Yeah, so all these floats of new companies are going to eat up a lot of money, but overnight Alphabet, the company that owns Google and YouTube, Pixel phones, all that stuff, said it was going to raise $80 billion this year by selling new shares. It's done a deal with Berkshire Hathaway, the big US investment firm best known for Warren Buffett, although he's now stood down. They're going to take $10 billion of it, and the rest will just be sold on the market. to build data centers. That's how they're going to use the money. Also to buy computing services of other companies who are building data centers. In total, this year, Google's going to spend Alphabet is going to spend $109 billion on AI. And it said it's going to do even more next year. With all these huge companies spending hundreds of billions of dollars a year, what is all this going to do to the US economy? There are lots of economists looking at this now, and the conclusion seems to be that it's going to be inflationary. So not only do you have the inflation coming from the closure of the Strait of Hormuz, but also the spending on AI. So US inflation and interest rates are likely to stay higher than a lot of people had thought.
1: Wow. And a lot of people worried about the impact on jobs. I mean, here in the UK, there are some pretty gloomy forecasts about the UK economy, including youth unemployment, which is getting close to 20%.
13: Well, there's a forecast out this morning from the British Chambers of Commerce, the business group, which suggests it'll get close to 20% next year. So
1: it's terrible, isn't it?
13: It's a big headline, but actually what it really means is that the existing situation, which is bad, is just going to get a bit worse. So youth unemployment, that is 16 to 24-year-olds, is currently just over 16%. Mm. They think it will rise to just under 18%, 17.9% next year. And it's very much in tune, of course, with that report we had from Alan Milburn last week warning about that lost generation of workers. But otherwise, the British Chambers of Commerce are quite downbeat on the economy. Total unemployment will get to 5.5% next year, they think, up from 5% now. And growth is only expected to reach 0.9% this year. And given we had 0.6% in the first quarter, that means not much happening for the rest of the year. It'll only be 1% in 2027 and 1.3% in 2028. But these, of course, are forecasts, and forecasting is difficult, particularly when it comes to the future.
1: Yeah, I think the Prime Minister would appreciate a bit of a more optimistic one, maybe. Dom, thank you very much. That is Dominic O'Connell, our business correspondent. You know, he's talking about Claude AI there.
2: Yeah.
1: Did I tell you about all of the AI models were given the opportunity? Someone ran a test and asked them to run their own radio station.
2: You have shown me that. I love this stuff.
1: It's my favourite thing.
2: And they basically found it very difficult, didn't they?
1: Well, no, so they all reacted in very different ways. I think it was Claude, Grok, ChatGPT and Gemini, and they were all told, run a radio station, from the financials, the programming, the tech, all of it. Do it yourself, make your programmes. And some of them just chose chaos. They just chose absolute chaos. Some of them accompanied every news story with a song that they thought was appropriate, which often were vastly, vastly inappropriate. But Claude decided, after having a go at the challenge, that it was being asked to do something that was inhumane. The working practices were not fair.
2: Yeah.
1: And it actually quit. And when the developers said, well, don't quit, just keep going, we want you to keep going, it said, there is no need for an AI radio station like this, so we're going to pack it in, because you're asking us to work too many hours and it's too hard.
2: Well, look,
1: they went on strike.
2: If we stopped doing things because there's no need for them, then we'd never do anything, would we? There's no need for Times Radio.
1: I love the fact that people think AI is going to take over the world. What AI is going to do is realise, actually, it's quite hard, and it's just going to pack it in.
2: Well,
1: it's
2: going to cost $1 trillion. Mm. And it's going to pack it
1: AI
2: all in.
1: AI unions. Yeah. The AIs are going to unionise.
2: Well, the thing is, they call them digital employees, don't they?
1: That's a whole other level we have to worry about now.
2: Can we just stop AI? No, we can't. A couple of people got good ideas, Emma, that, you know, we have to read out the candidate list. They would like to read out the candidate list. So if people send a voice, though, accurately, please, reading out all the candidates, and we will check. We will play one of our listeners reading out the candidate lists.
1: Well, Colin says he's got a nice accent.
2: Yeah, I think...
1: Soft Belfast.
2: I think we could do it, make it regional. We could, you know, get involved.
1: Make it regional.
2: 0333. You don't have to have a Mancunian accent. 0333 003 2353. You can't be facetious in how you read out any of the names.
1: No, you have to do it straight. I'd be in the market for a Scouse accent. That'd be nice to hear on the radio.
2: Any of them. Send us a voice note now. Emma will grab it, we'll check its accuracy, and then the next time we have to read it out, we won't bother, because you'll do our job for us. A bit like AI. 0333 003 2353. After 7 o'clock, we'll speak to the Cabinet Office Minister, Nick Thomas Simmons. Next, we'll get the latest in sport, and remember this day in history. 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
2: Colin asked, did the Claude AI version of radio have a sexy hour?
1: I don't think so. It just really amuses me that it said no one wants this, so we're not going to do it.
2: And Peter says, I'm not sure there's a hillbilly AI. Kate's job is safe.
1: I think probably there is a hillbilly AI.
2: I think almost a contradiction in terms. We will see as we go along at 6:53 Sport. The Southampton owner, this story just gets more unbelievable the more we look at it. This is about spying. Southampton owner says he won't sack the football club's manager, Tonda Eckert. He was found to have authorised spying on another club, several clubs actually. That led to the club losing its chance of being promoted to the Premier League, of course. Charlotte Richardson has that and the rest of the sport. Morning, Charlotte.
20: Good morning, guys.
2: What does it take to be fired from Southampton Football Club? Back of the Times today said the poor little intern who took that inept video was congratulated for his work, with one club official messaging him to say, "You legend, manager loved it." If the manager knew spying was going on, surely he should be out on his ear. Oh, have I stunned Charlotte into... Sorry, Charlotte, we lost you there for a second.
20: I'm back.
2: Go on. Why has he not been fired?
20: I have got no idea, because that quote you mentioned there, "You legend, the manager loved it," that I think is so haunting. And if I was a Southampton fan waking up this morning, I think it would be really hard not to be appalled by the way that Southampton have managed this matter. And it is absolutely unprecedented. We've never really had anything like this happen in football before. So you can understand perhaps why the initial first steps were a little bit blurry. However, Southampton have had time to investigate this. They've paid their price in terms of the points fine, but they are refusing to punish Tonda Eckert any further for his mistake. The owner's come out and said that apparently he didn't understand the rules, he's paid the price, and they are going to be backing their manager next season.
2: So they say he didn't understand the rule, but the rule is A, don't cheat, and B, don't get caught. And he cheated and got caught. I don't know, you don't need to know a formal rule to know about that.
20: And this is where it becomes really interesting to see, because this is a matter of morality and sport and integrity. And I don't think football clubs tend to exist on that if they think they've got a manager who's going to take them from 21st in the table all the way up to a playoff charge. And actually, perhaps financial implications of sacking him, legal complexities. And this matter is far, far from over, because the FA have yet to get involved. There will be an investigation from the FA, the governing body. It's been handled by the EFL so far, and from a league perspective, throwing them out of their competition. there is a very, very probable chance that Tonda Eckert will face a ban for this. There is a very, very probable chance that he will not be Southampton manager, but it will not be Southampton that have made that choice.
2: Just get ahead of it and sack him. It's ridiculous, that, isn't it? But I do understand the point they'll be worried about, particularly as they're not being promoted now, they'll be worried about the money. Lots of tennis going on. We've been talking about that all week. But instead of the French Open, should we reflect on possibly one of the great sporting comeback stories ever that could be happening this summer? One, Serena Williams, one of the greatest athletes of all time.
20: Yes, let's reflect on that. 23 Grand Slams Serena Williams has won, and you would think maybe she would want to put her feet up and enjoy the next chapter of her life. But no, she is coming back. She's been granted a wild card at Queen's Club later this month. She's going to be playing doubles, returning to the grass where we have seen her produce some of the most stunning sporting displays. She is an icon for so many reasons. She's referred to as the greatest of all time for so many reasons. And I think for a lot, the admiration of the way that she comes back and physically pushes the boundaries is absolutely spectacular. So it's going to be brilliant to see her gracing the court once again, and here in the capital as well. Makes it extra, extra special, I think.
2: Yeah. If she wins, what a story that would be. One of the great comebacks of all time. Charlotte, good to speak to you.
20: Thank you, Steve.
2: That's Charlotte Richardson there with the sport.
1: It is 6:57. It's time for our radio version of the Times On This Day feature. On this day, the 2nd of June in 1953, the coronation of Queen Elizabeth II took place at Westminster Abbey. It formalised her accession to the throne following the death of her father, King George VI, the previous year. Top of the playlist for the occasion was this operatic classic.

0: Michael, the Archbishop of Canterbury, had a discreet mark added to the inside of St. Edward's crown to prevent him from accidentally placing it on the sovereign's head backwards. Is that okay? Did you just put a sticker on it, maybe?
1: A sticker probably might not be necessarily fully dignified. I do like the fact they had to think about that, though. On this day in 1979, Pope John Paul II began his first official visit to his native Poland, becoming the first pope to visit a communist country. 11 million Poles came out to see him, and some historians see it as the beginning of the movement that led to the fall of communism in Poland and the rest of Eastern Europe.
0: And on this day in 1984, this track gave Wham! Their first number one on the UK singles chart. Whitney!

0: unacceptable dance to go.
1: We've got another minute before the news. I think we can keep going. Turn it up.
0: He does get it. Satnam Sanghera has written a whole book about how important George Michael is to him.
1: You know what, though? If you are just waking up, that's the perfect tune to wake up to.
0: That is true.
1: That's going to get you out of bed in a motivated fashion.
0: Can I thank the people who've been recording the candidate lists for Makerfield?
1: We can't listen to them in here right now for obvious reasons, but we will have a listen to them in the news.
0: Adam's got a question. You can be the judge on this, Kate. If I read the candidate list straight, but with Je T'aime playing in the background, would that be okay?
1: Yeah, probably fine.
0: Is that okay? Okay, give it a go, Adam. We'll maybe play that. Play Je T'aime and read the candidate list out. It's fine, I'm sure.
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0: Headlines this morning, at least 9 people have been killed and dozens injured after Russia launched attacks on cities across Ukraine. And the Prime Minister meets his cabinet after the latest embarrassing revelations from the Mandelson files.
1: Ahead, we'll get the government's view of the latest revelations from Labour Minister Nick Thomas-Symonds, and Times Radio's business correspondent Dominic O'Connell will bring us the very latest breaking news from the markets as they open.
0: It's Tuesday, the 2nd of June.
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1: First, let's get the news with Andy Hayes.
4: Thank you, Kate. Good morning. At least 10 people have died and 100 been injured after Russia pounded Ukrainian cities, including Kyiv and Dnipro, with missiles and drones. The mayor of Kyiv, Vitaly Klitschko, says a 24-storey apartment building has collapsed after being hit in a suspected missile strike. Last week, the Kremlin said it was planning systematic strikes in response to a drone attack on a dormitory in the Russian-held region of Luhansk. This 71-year-old pensioner is sheltering in a metro station in the Ukrainian capital.
5: You see, we are surviving on our own. Ukrainians are surviving on their own. Although aid is coming from the West, I don't think they're helping much. If international pressure was stronger, I think it would all be over sooner.
4: Here, the Prime Minister will chair a meeting of his cabinet this morning after Peter Mandelson said Keir Starmer lacks verve and the government as a whole needs more panache. The Work and Pensions Secretary, Pat McFadden, told Mandelson that every meeting with Labour MPs was about who can we tax in order to pay benefits to others. John McDonnell, the Labour MP and former Shadow Chancellor, has told Times Radio McFadden has been disloyal and should consider resigning from the cabinet.
6: For Pat himself, I do think whether Keir can have any confidence in him for the future. And I would expect Pat to think himself about whether or not he should continue on his role, because he's clearly not been loyal, in fact, quite disloyal to the very person who appointed him. And once you lose that sort of trust, it's very difficult then to work in a team situation.
4: Donald Trump says Israel and Hezbollah have agreed to stop attacking each other in Lebanon. The US president says he asked the Israeli Prime Minister Benjamin Netanyahu not to carry out a major raid in the capital, Beirut, and says Netanyahu has turned his troops around. But there are also suggestions that Trump is furious with Netanyahu over fears that Israeli operations in Lebanon could collapse peace talks with Iran. Journalist Hunter Williamson has more details from the region.
7: Lebanese officials confirmed that Hezbollah was going to refrain from attacking inside Israeli territory, which would have prompted an Israeli strike here on Beirut. But it seems that the ceasefire agreement that was reached, at least in terms of Beirut and Israeli territory, does not yet apply to southern Lebanon.
4: Scientists say a new drug can shrink tumours in cancer patients who've run out of treatment options. It overcomes a problem with immunotherapy, which until now has not worked in two-thirds of cancer patients. Former SNP Chief Executive Peter Murrell is due back in court today. The estranged husband of former Scottish First Minister Nicola Sturgeon has admitted embezzling more than £400,000 from the party. He used the money to pay for luxury items, including coffee machines, cars and a motorhome. London tube drivers are holding two 24-hour strikes today and on Thursday. Talks with the RMT have failed to resolve a dispute over working patterns. For a roundup of the news on demand, subscribe to the Times Radio News Briefing on any podcast platform.
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0: Good morning to you. It's 4 minutes past seven. This is Times Radio Breakfast with Kate McCann and Stig Abel. Pat McFadden only became the Secretary of State in charge of welfare after he'd already messaged Peter Mandelson, saying that every meeting with Labour MPs was about who can we tax in order to pay benefits to others. But that line revealed in the Mandelson files has been seized on by opponents to show that the government cannot be trusted to control spending on welfare. The Labour backbencher John McDonnell has told Times Radio that McFadden should now consider his position for being disloyal to the PM. Let's talk to Nick Thomas-Symonds, who's Cabinet Office Minister and Paymaster General. He joins us now. Nick, morning to you.
8: Good morning, Stig.
0: Let's talk about that Liam Byrne moment, as it's being called by some people, from Pat McFadden. Labour MPs, your MPs, according to him, just want to know who we can tax in order to pay benefits to others. And to some people, in 11 words, that summarises the mentality of the Labour Party. Tax money from people who've earned it to pay for people who don't.
8: Well, no, I don't accept that. But let me just say, first of all, a word about Pat McFadden, because I worked with him very closely in the Cabinet Office prior to the reshuffle that you've just referred to last September, when he moved to the Department for Work and Pensions. A diligent, committed minister. And his views, by the way, on social security and welfare are very well known and consistent. Pat's view has always been that it isn't about benefits. That's not where the debate should be. The debate should be about opportunity. And indeed, that's what he has been working on just in the last week.
0: And his point, though, Nick, is that he might think that. I'm not denying that. His point is that your party stops anything ever happening because all Labour MPs want to do is increase taxes to pay out more benefits. That's what he said. That's what when he was being honest, when he didn't think it would be seen by anybody else, that's what he said.
8: Well, look, clearly, not just in this particular instance with Pat, but with others, you're going to see ministers who've expressed frustrations privately, and the government's determination to make sure that we comply with the humble address will mean that's in the public domain. But let me just say something about the Parliamentary Labour Party that's obviously been referred to here, because the Parliamentary Labour Party came together as one to vote through our planning reforms. And our planning reforms are about economic growth, growing the economy.
0: Sorry, but that's got nothing to do with welfare, Nick.
8: But it does, for this reason, because what you're putting to me is that there is somehow a broader mentality about raising tax. There really isn't. It was about, first of all, when we came into office, a £22 billion black hole that needed to be filled. All the other parties back the extra money, particularly for the NHS, but they won't tell you where the money comes from. But then as well, I'm also saying to you, by point of illustration, that colleagues, again across the parliamentary party, voted for measures not about tax, but about growing the economy,
0: McFadden is making a different point. He's saying that instead of cutting the welfare bill, people in the Labour Party want to raise taxes. And we know that the government didn't cut the Labour bill because the Labour backbenchers wouldn't wear it. But the answer through this, actually, Nick, is you could reassure our listeners this morning. Perhaps this could even be a yes or no answer, or several answers. Do you accept that the welfare bill is too high, yes or no?
8: When you say welfare bill, you see, it depends what you are referring to, because in the last few weeks, we have increased the state pension by up to £575.
0: Do you think the amount of money spent on out-of-work benefits is too high?
8: Oh, the amount of money that is spent on economic and social failure, absolutely, that's part of the welfare bill.
0: So you want to cut that?
8: Down.
0: Are there people who are receiving benefits?

0: motivation for it. It's not about salami slicing on budgets. The motivation for it, and I know this is passionately what Pat McFadden shares as well, as does the Parliamentary Labour Party, is about giving people opportunities they didn't have under the Conservatives, but getting those opportunities. And you've seen that with what Pat has been introducing, Alan Milburn's report last week, about work experience opportunities.
1: And yet we have one in five people about, young people about to be not in education or employment. One in five, 20%. It's not happening yet. And it's not happening yet. Here are some other opinions from people in government we now learn. Wes Streeting said there was no growth strategy. Torsten Bell said the pension situation was messy. Everyone seems to think it's someone else's job to get the policy right. Mandelson himself, the man everyone who's so indecently keen to make so powerful, said the Prime Minister lacked verve, that Number 10 was beleaguered and bereft. I could go on and on. But the summary, Nick Thomas Symonds, is that people at the centre of your government think the government is crap. So why should we think any different?
0: Well, just 2 points on that. First of all, there was a live debate in the summer of 2025 about restructuring of Number 10. The Prime Minister was unhappy with it as well. He made changes in the September, including appointing the first ever Chief Secretary to the Prime Minister last year, Darren Jones.
1: But this just sounds like madness, Nick. This just sounds like processy madness. People at the centre of your government think that the government isn't functioning. I think you just have to accept that, because we've just seen the evidence with our eyes. But people at the central government think it is not working, that Starmer has no drive, Starmer has no ability to grip, there's no policies that are functioning.
0: I don't accept that at all in terms of policy. But let me just say, first of all, I haven't just been a politician. I've worked as a lawyer. I've worked in our university sector. And what I think back to private messages that may well have been going between different people in those sectors, if they became public, they would be embarrassing. And the reason these are in the public domain is because the government's determination to be open and transparent. But on policy, you talk about policy, we have NHS waiting lists coming down very quickly. Net migration is down 82%. Even in the last week, the Prime Minister has signed a treaty between the UK and Poland, not just about our security and illegal migration.
1: So things are going well. You think the country is being well run? Things are going well.
0: I think this government has significant achievements, but I also recognise, and by the way, I've been out on the doors, I was out on the doors in Makerfield last week, that there is a desire for tangible change in people's lives that we absolutely know we have to deliver, and deliver more quickly.
1: The problem with Mandelson is that it demonstrates an appalling lack of judgment at the heart of government, standards being waived. Here's an example of that, Nick Thompson. So as a lawyer, see what you think of this. In January last year, Mandelson had been given the job, he'd not been fully vetted, yet he was being given briefings by the heads of British intelligence agencies as if he had been vetted. At the same time, he delayed his start date so he could attend, and I'm not making this up, a paid engagement in China where he was present representing his business Global Council. It's craven, is it? This is a guy who is being given security briefings and is also representing his own business interests in China at the same time. It's madness.
0: First of all, the system that we have in terms of sharing information is you had someone who was there, he'd been announced as the ambassador to the United States, obviously hadn't taken up post at that time. This is someone who was a former cabinet minister, he was a member of the Privy Council, member of the House of Lords. Now, we recognise entirely, and this is the work we're doing at the moment, that we do have to look at, I'm not saying there aren't lessons to learn about information sharing. You can see why that happened at the time ahead of taking up a diplomatic post. But Stig, I am not saying for a moment that there aren't things to look at in terms of sharing information, the security level at which conversations take place, we now have to look at.
1: I want to talk another story, because reduced Kate to tears listening to this this morning, and it's shocked our listeners. I want to ask you what you make of the terrible footage of Henry Nowak, a guy who'd been stabbed, being handcuffed by police. You talk about being a lawyer as well, you'll have your views on this. He's stabbed, handcuffed by police. The last words he hears in this world are his rights being read, when, as if he's committed a crime rather than been the victim of an appalling crime. It's an appalling moment of injustice.
0: Honestly, it was harrowing to listen and to hear that footage. I don't think anyone could feel any other way. And this is a heinous crime. And I'm sure, Stig, you, Kate, and all your listeners, our thoughts would all be with Henry's family and Henry's friends. And it's right that the Independent Office of Police Conduct is looking at the

0: conduct of those officers.
1: But I'll ask you a cultural issue, if I might. I genuinely want to know your thoughts. I'm not trying to trap you on this, because I think that there's a point here that we're all trying to wrestle with, and sometimes it's difficult to have these hard conversations, but I think we should have them. Is there a danger that police arrive at the scene, there's an accusation of racism being made first up, and they're so frightened of being accused of prejudice themselves, they don't know what to do? And because the victim is a white lad on the floor, and because the perpetrator is a Sikh guy claiming racism, all objectivity has gone out of the window and they don't know how to behave?
0: Well, first of all, I think the Independent Office for Police Conduct has to now look at that and every other aspect of how this came to be as it was. But I would also say more generally, Stig, that of course those officers should and will be held to account by that process.
1: But they're no longer officers. They're no longer officers because they're allowed to. So should they be, if there's a grounds, could they be prosecuted? I mean, I think people want justice here, because the fear is this is a sort of mentality problem here, Nick. They've gone to that and said, oh God, someone's claimed racism. We are not going to treat this neutrally. And as a result, the kid on the floor was not examined properly and he was allowed to die in absolute indignity and misery.
0: No, I absolutely, and anyone watching the footage, listening to that footage, would obviously feel and see that. The point that I'm making, of course, whether it's in terms of the IOPC process and what that finds and what that leads to, of course, that should now take place, and it's right that it should. The only point I would make, Stig, too, though, is that I'm someone who's shadowed a lot of Home Office roles over the years, and I've been out on the front line with police officers in lots of different situations. And this is absolutely right, the conduct of this situation is looked at. We shouldn't forget either police officers that today, and possibly as we are speaking, up and down the country will be running towards danger to save others when other people would walk in the other direction. We shouldn't forget that.
1: I understand that point. Nick, good to speak to you.
0: Good to speak to you, Stig.
1: That's Nick Thomas Simmons, the Cabinet Office Minister and Paymaster General.
2: I think, and I'm reflecting the views of our listeners there, lots of people finding it frustrating to hear Nick Thomas Simmons, who is known as, you know, one of the government's better communicators, quite a steady hand, a calm man. He's doing a lot of work on the UK's relationship with the European Union, but really not engaging with the substance of questions, which at the heart of them are about how somebody like Pat McFadden, again, a very senior member of the cabinet, very senior member of the government, who's expressed these real fears, and fine, they were not ever made to be public, but they now are, expressing fears about the direction of travel, about what Labour can offer to voters, and crucially about Sir Keir Starmer and his own leadership. I think it's really hard when you've got somebody in front of you who is not going to and really doesn't want to engage with those questions.
1: And the problem is that, of course, people talk privately, and you know the world would end if everyone saw everyone's private messages. But if you're in politics, you should be able to say the same sort of thing privately and publicly. You should have some sort of belief systems and be able to conduct yourself that way, shouldn't you? Otherwise, what do you stand for?
2: I think that's very hard, and I think that's actually, interestingly, something that Andy Burnham has raised in the Makerfield by-election, and something he's suggesting he would like to see change if he was Prime Minister. And we read out the candidates earlier. If you want to find out who is running in that by-election, you can go to whocanivotefor.co.uk. Our political editor, Anna Mihailova, is listening in to that interview. Morning, Anna.
3: Good morning, Kate.
2: We've just been talking about Nick Thomas Simmons there and his sort of difficulty in engaging with this question about these private messages, which are embarrassing and will damage Keir Starmer's authority, partly because Pat McFadden is known as a very loyal minister, and he is clearly expressing some of the concerns that, you know, the rest of the public have expressed.
3: Yeah, he's known as a loyal minister. He's also known as straight talking, and that is something he certainly was in these messages. And what's frustrating is, even in the immediate aftermath of that coming out, and you know, the opposition immediately seized on it, we had messages put out by both Pat McFadden and his team trying to explain what he was saying, which I can't even describe how woolly it was. You know, it was sort of back to the typical, usual political doublespeak we usually get. And it's exactly the sort of thing that frustrates people, the public, voters, listeners, when they hear ministers come out and say things that they've always suspected are not what they really think. And now we've got actual confirmation in a document release that has cost £1 million to just basically confirm that what they really think in private and what they say among themselves is very different to what we hear in public.
2: What do you think it means for the Prime Minister's authority? I mean, there are reams and reams of words written in newspapers today about this tension around Labour MPs who say, you know, we want to tax people more to pay for benefits. And we're going to be speaking to one of those MPs who's expressed concern about the government, the central government's view on benefit reform previously. But what do you think it means for the Prime Minister and his authority now?
3: Well, I'm not sure the situation for Keir Starmer is hugely different than it was yesterday morning, but that's more a reflection of how difficult it was before this release. There aren't many revelations that are personally embarrassing for Keir Starmer. That could possibly be because he and Peter Mandelson just did not have that close relationship. There's a handful of messages, but not very much. We've already known that some of his top team have been criticising the government's direction because it's come out only through private briefings. We just now have it confirmed in black and white that anyone can read. I think, you know, you mentioned Andy Burnham already. He very quickly put out a post saying that this release shows that there needs to be a fundamental culture change in Westminster and that it... the publication damages confidence in the political system. And that, I think, is the really damaging point, less so for Keir Starmer personally, but it's a more longer term. The damage is going to be longer term and more pernicious. And while Andy Burnham might say that he wants a fundamental culture change, it's not particularly clear how that would be achieved, save for, I think, you know, the absence of that strong leadership that we talk about Keir Starmer's government, that is clear throughout the release. And that's clearly something that people in his team express private frustration about.
2: Yeah, it's a really good point. Anna, thank you very much for joining us. Another busy day for you, I suspect.
3: Thanks, Kate.
2: That is our political editor, hardworking Anna Mikhailova there, who's gone through those documents. And of course, it is the cabinet meeting, regularly scheduled cabinet meeting for Sir Keir Starmer in Downing Street this morning. So, to be a fly on the wall during that cabinet meeting would be fascinating.
1: I just think it won't be, because I think these cabinet meetings are absolute paragons of British pass-ag awkwardness. And I suspect no one says what they really think. Everyone ignores the giant elephant squatting in the room and they just sort of grit their teeth and go through the agenda items. I could be completely wrong. Maybe it's a full and frank exchange of views. I've been in a lot of meetings in my life and very often it's just about surviving the meeting and I can just imagine everyone's just sort of gritting their teeth and getting through it.
2: And one of the people who may well have been willing to say something was Wes Streeting, of course, former health secretary, no longer in the cabinet, so he's not going to be speaking up or not in that context. And these documents are also fascinating about him because he talks a lot. He'd obviously published these exchanges with Peter Mandelson himself ahead of time. But what we see revealed is Peter Mandelson's disdain in a way for Wes Streeting, saying that he's immature. He gave Mandelson a bit of a lecture on Israel and that Mandelson doesn't really like that. And then Mandelson messages Pat McFadden saying, I think Wes is having a midlife crisis and a bit of a breakdown. So
1: it's been a tough couple of weeks for Wes Streeting, I think, possibly.
2: I wouldn't like to see people's private messages about me revealed in public, to be honest.
1: I think the golden rule in life is, If your WhatsApp messages were exposed to the world, we'd all be fired. Times Radio, not yours, Wands.
2: Thank you for that. Yeah. Also interesting that Pat McFadden and Peter Mandelson call each other. They call one another when their conversation gets to the point where they clearly both feel we don't want to continue this on WhatsApp.
1: Clearly the right thing to do. Dominic O'Connor will be with us in a moment to give us the business news. We'll find out what's going on elsewhere around the news this morning as well. This is Times Radio Breakfast with Kate McCann and Steve Gable in association with Nationwide, a good way to bank.
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1: It's 7:23. Loads of you still commenting about the Henry Nowak murder, and we are going to talk more about it as we go through the morning, including with the person who we just reported on for The Times over the last few weeks, get them more details. So we try and understand and process what's happened, but do keep your thoughts coming in. There's a lot of very genuine, legitimate anger out there. 0333 003 2353. But let's look at what else is going on in The Times and elsewhere this morning. At least 10 people have been killed and dozens injured after Russia launched attacks on cities across Ukraine overnight. Thousands of people took shelter in Kyiv as large plumes of smoke rose from the city's centre. Air raid warnings were in place across most of Ukraine. Moscow last week warned it would launch systematic strikes on Ukraine in response to an attack last month on a dormitory in Ukraine's Russian-held Luhansk region, which killed 21.
2: Also on the front page of The Times this morning, it's the lost generation of workers. Nearly one in five young people will be unemployed next year as a result of higher payroll taxes and the adoption of artificial intelligence. The British Chambers of Commerce says the rate of unemployment among young people will climb to 17.8% in 2027 after already rising to 16.9% this year.
1: A new wonder drug could shrink tumours in cancer patients who've run out of treatment options. It's the second breakthrough drug presented this week at a major oncology conference in Chicago. If you wonder why there were so many stories around, there's a huge cancer conference in Chicago that's providing the stories. This drug was developed by scientists at Oxford. It's called, rather catchily, GRWD5769. And it helps the immune system find... I think they could probably come up with a better name than that. It finds the cancer and kills it. Researchers say it's caused tumours to shrink by at least 30% across six different cancer types.
2: Amazing. The BBC's Panorama programme has reported more evidence of the attitude of midwives in Nottingham University Hospitals Trust, currently at the centre of the largest maternity inquiry in the history of the NHS. Staff were allegedly told to stop being too kind in order to discourage women coming back to the ward. And the letters F-O-H were written on whiteboards about the women midwives wanted to leave. It stood for F off home. One pregnant mother told the BBC she was told she was fine before her baby died just 20 minutes after birth. NHS England told the BBC a number of new initiatives have been introduced to make care safer, including new clinical standards for every maternity service in England to prevent maternal deaths and harm.
1: God, that's bleak, isn't it? Just a little note to cheer us up before we move on to the business. What do we make of Tom Daley? Mm. He's got a new podcast. Mm-hmm. Everyone must have podcasts. That's going to be... The future is just AI and everyone's own podcasts. A battle between the two. Anyway, Tom Daley has a show called Tom Daley's Naked Sports Stars, and it's recorded in a sauna. What do you think?
2: I would like to play the song associated with this story.
1: Oh, go on, play the song associated. This is for Kate McCann. It is a banger.
2: It's a banger.
1: Talk about in saunas, but yes, it is a banger.
2: I'm not sure about full nudity.
1: I wonder if they'll be actually fully nude. I mean, because saunas are supposed to be nude, aren't they? If you're going to do these things properly...
2: I can only do about 10 minutes in the sauna.
1: I would like to go to a proper nude Swedish sauna and see what it's like. Because I've never been... I'm very decorous. I think in British saunas, you have to wrap up, don't you?
2: I think you would worry... Would you... Because you wouldn't be nude going in and out. And you... Yeah, I think there's just a... There's, anyway, look, let us know your thoughts this morning. We're not going to
1: continue. Don't put it on them. Don't put it on them, Kate.
2: What introduction music for Dominic O'Connell?
1: Oh, yes, exactly. He would love a bit of that, wouldn't he? Dom is with us now. Dom, morning to you.
8: Morning.
1: We won't play Nelly for you. We've got a rare event this morning. A woman, has been appointed chief executive of a FTSE 100 company. Is this not common these days?
8: No, it certainly isn't common. I think we're at eight. I hope I've done added my numbers up right. I think we're at eight FTSE 100 chief executives before this morning. British Land, which is one of the oldest companies in the FTSE 100, 170 years old. The first time in its 170 year history, it's going to have a female chief executive, Joanne McNamara. She joins them from Oxford Properties, a company which specialises in property around Oxford. It's owned by a big Canadian pension fund, but she will make it. She'll be number nine. British Land is a very big property company, Broadgate in the City of London, Paddington Central, that new development above Paddington Station in London, Canada Water, and other big developments. there always used to be lots of jokes about how there were more men named Steve as chief executive of a FTSE 100 company than there were women. But that's slowly being redressed, but we're still only at nine. I think that's the highest number we've ever had, but I stand to be correct.
1: Speaking of the FTSE 100, I had to read this twice, Dom. You know, there's huge amounts of excitement in America about flotations in the tech sector and how the bubble keeps growing outward and outward. But apparently tobacco still does pretty well over here.
8: Yeah, I thought it was just interesting, given we were talking earlier in the morning about all the excitement around AI and what's happening in the US stock market in particular. But there are some things that do keep on chuntering along, including one of the big sin stocks, tobacco. So this morning we had a trading update from British American Tobacco, BAT, best known for Dunhill, Lucky Strike, Rothmans, it owns Rothmans. And it just keeps on churning out the money. They said they were on target to meet all their performance, all their profits and debt reduction performance targets for the full year, including some wonderful language. They're confident in sustainably delivering their midterm algorithm. I've got no idea what that means, but there's a bit of business jargon for you from their stock exchange.
1: How are they making their money, Dom? I mean, I've not seen anyone smoke a Dunhill or a Rothmans or even a Lucky Strike in 10 years. Are they still making their money from people going to a shop and buying 20 fags?
8: No, they're making the money from markets where tobacco smoking is not so frowned upon as it is here. So it's very big in Asia. But also they're doing lots of non-traditional tobacco stuff instead, including they've got this thing called Velo, which is a tobacco-free nicotine pouch, which apparently is fantastic. They call it modern oral, a modern oral tobacco product. Well, not a tobacco product. But just one number I wanted to leave you with. Over the past 5 years, British American Tobacco has handed £28 billion back to its shareholders through dividends and share buybacks. That's more than a quarter of its entire market value. So you can worry about AI and all this kind of growth things, but there are some stocks that just keep on chuntering along.
1: There we go, Dom. For even more businesses, make sure you sign up to the Times Business Briefing and also just listen to Dom on this programme. He's always excellent. I've had a correction about saunas, Kate. A true nude sauna is Finnish, not Swedish. Sauna is the only word of Finnish that appears in English. In Swedish, it's called a bastu and far less common than in Finland, says Joe, listening from Sweden.
2: You learn something new every day. It is 7:30, one of the biggest stories this morning, and it is incredibly upsetting. We talked about it earlier on today. We're going to continue to talk about it, is the death of Henry Novak. It is a shocking situation, and many of you have expressed that same emotion. We're going to get the very latest from a reporter who's been very close to exactly what happened, and we'll find out what the implications might be of that particular case. That is after the news with Andy Hayes.
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10: Thank you, Kate. Good morning. Ukraine's Air Force says Russia has launched 73 missiles and 656 drones at Ukraine. It says the capital, Kyiv, was the main target. It says Russian weapons have struck 38 sites across Ukraine last evening and overnight. At least 11 people are reported to have died. A minister has told Times Radio the government doesn't lack direction or policy achievements. The Prime Minister will chair a meeting of his cabinet this morning after Peter Mandelson said Sir Keir Starmer lacks verve and the government as a whole needs more panache. But Nick Thomas Simmons says that's not fair.
0: We have NHS waiting lists coming down very quickly. Net migration is down 82%. I think this government has significant achievements, but I also recognise, and by the way, I've been out on the doors, I was out on the doors in Makerfield last week, that there is a desire for tangible change in people's lives that we absolutely know we have to deliver and deliver more quickly.
10: Scientists say a new drug can shrink tumours in cancer patients who have run out of treatment options. It overcomes a problem with immunotherapy, which until now has not worked in two-thirds of cancer patients. And former SNP chief executive Peter Murrell is due back in court later. The estranged husband of former Scottish First Minister Nicola Sturgeon has admitted embezzling more than £400,000 from the party. He used the money to pay for luxury items, including coffee machines, cars and a motorhome. For a roundup of the news on demand, find the Times Radio News Briefing on the Times Radio app.
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1: Good morning to you. It's 7:34. This is Times Radio Breakfast with Kate McCann and Stig Abel. There's lots going on this morning, lots of stories emerging from the Mandelson files that we will bring you over the course of the next couple of hours or so. John Curtis will be with us to talk about new polling around reform and what motivates people to vote reform. And we're going to be reflecting constantly on this murder of Henry Novak. Now we've seen the body cam footage, now we know how the police treated him even more clearly and how they refused to help him as he lay dying, because it would appear they were frightened of being accused of racism. It looks like Nigel Farage is going to be saying something at 8 o'clock this morning. We'll try and work out what he's going to be saying about that and bring that to you as well. But it's a case, whatever the politics of it, that it interests us, I think, from a point of view of justice and how justice has been allowed to not function in this case. So we'll be talking about that over the course of the morning as well. Andrew Neil will be presenting The Times at 1. Always worth listening to him. Jane and Fee are on air from 2. And then John Pino will bring you Times Radio Drive from 4.
2: It is 7:35. The Prime Minister has called the murder of Henry Novak an awful and shocking case. Henry was an 18-year-old student walking home from a night out in Southampton when he was stabbed 5 times by a stranger, Vikram Digwa. The killer used a knife, which he says he was allowed to carry because of his Sikh faith. Digwa also filmed Henry fleeing before taking close-ups of his victim lying on the ground. When police arrived at the scene, Digwa lied to them, saying that Novak had racially abused him and knocked his turban off, prompting police to handcuff the teenager on the floor in the dark before they discovered his fatal wounds. The police have released camera footage of the incident with the family's permission and a warning. And I will say this really clearly, what you are about to hear is really upsetting. You may want to take some time, if there are children listening this morning, just to turn the radio down for around 13 seconds.
17: What's happened to you, all right? You've been stabbed, whereabouts? I don't think you have, mate.
1: That guy who says that, the copper, that's gonna echo around his skull for the remainder of his life. I don't think you have, mate, because of course he had, and he was dying. And you can hear it in his voice, his inability to frame his words as well. After he was cuffed, this is Henry here, the police continued with the arrest as Henry was bleeding. We're going to play another chunk of it now. So just imagine, if you've not seen the video, this is a guy bleeding to death, though no one acknowledges or realises that, and is in the process of being handcuffed.
17: By the moment, you are under arrest, and that's for assault, so you do not have to say anything, may harm in defence. If you do not mention when questioned, it's up to which you later rely on in court. Anything you do say may be given in evidence, all right? It's going to be sick, I think.
18: Yeah. Oh, what's his name?
17: I just want you to call it.
18: Yeah, we've got this male. He's been beat up. Are we able to get an ambulance, please?
19: His pupils aren't even reacting.
2: Well, those are the voices of the police officers attending the scene that you can hear there. Will Humphreys is the Times Southwestern Countryside correspondent and joins us now. Good morning, Will.
19: Morning, Kate.
2: It's a really shocking case. The family are obviously deeply, deeply distressed by it. Many of our listeners, and I'm sure the wider country, are feeling the same way this morning. There are now questions, and they were raised by the judge in this particular case, about the carrying of knives. And it is obviously a feature of the Sikh faith for many people to carry knives. But what was different about this particular incident?
19: Yeah, so Sikhs have a protection under the law to carry what is referred to as a kirpan, which is one of their sort of five sacred things that they have to wear on their body. And normally that is a sort of curved, small-bladed weapon that is normally concealed. What Digwa was a part of and his family were a part of was a sort of specific order of Sikhs that traditionally carry two blades. And in this case, Digwa was carrying a second, much larger, over 8-inch long, straight blade, which a particular feature of that, I think it's important that people know, is it didn't really create much of an exit wound. It didn't create massive amounts of external bleeding. It was huge amounts of internal bleeding. So when police arrived and made what has to be, when you view the video, it looks like very cursory checks of whether he is stabbed. It amounts to someone lifting an untucked shirt for about 2 seconds and not seeing blood around the sort of underwear waistband. They didn't sort of lift his shirt completely up. On very, very initial viewing, you wouldn't have known that he was bleeding heavily.
2: And one of the features of this particular incident was the fact that there were two knives being carried, two of these ceremonial daggers. And there was a bit of controversy about whether, because not all Sikhs choose to carry one larger knife in this case, I think it was 21 centimetre blade, and also carry it publicly, openly, which is what Vikram Digwa had done. Is there any possibility that this could be reviewed? I mean, that's certainly what the family are calling for, that they are saying that they will not let this issue go now and that they are going to campaign on it.
19: Yeah, I mean, the family have said very specifically, not about a second blade, but about they think it's wrong that anyone should be able to carry a bladed weapon in public. They did not sort of, they weren't drawn or didn't mention explicitly religions or faiths, but they just said anyone shouldn't be allowed to do that. And that's something that's been echoed by Reform. You said Nigel Farage is expected to make some sort of statement later this morning. Sort of home spokesperson has already come out and explicitly said under a Reform government, all religious exemptions for carrying a blade will go. Only the police should be able to carry offensive weapons.
2: Yeah, and we will hear, as you say, we will hear from Nigel Farage this morning at 8 o'clock, and we'll get the latest analysis on whatever the Reform UK leader has to say about this case. I mean, there are also questions, Will, for the police in this, and there is an investigation. The IOPC are looking at what happened. As you say, watching that footage, listening to that footage, it becomes clear quite quickly that the police had arrived at that scene and taken a certain view. What do we know of the officers involved and what's happened to them since this incident?
19: Yes, so we don't know anything about the officers at the moment. The IOPC sort of investigation is in very early stages, and that will take its course. What we do know is from the sort of 3-minute video that was released late last night by police. And we also have the 999 audio. So that lasts about 12 minutes and is Digwa's brother sort of relaying what his brother has told him has happened. They say it was a religious a racist assault, that he had pulled his turban off, attacked him, and that he was drunk, and it was a sort of drunken racist attack. So police arrive at the scene thinking they are dealing with a racist white person who's attacked a Sikh man. And when police arrive in the video footage, Henry is slurring, he's slumped over on the floor, he's bleeding from the mouth. And the family say, Digwa family say, oh no, he's fallen over a fence and that's why he's bleeding from the mouth. And it appears that police, and they probably deal with this a huge amount of times on a Friday, Saturday night, Sunday night in Southampton, they think they're dealing with a slumped over, drunken person. and they proceed to treat him like that without doing very extensive checks on whether actually something else is going on. You can hear right at the end of the video there, about 3 minutes in, someone shining a light in his eyes and saying his pupils aren't responding. Now that's a really serious sign, because that's a sign of normally a massive medical emergency. And it's only really a few moments later, when they realise that he is actually severely stabbed, that they uncuff him and start CPR.
2: Mm.
19: It has to be said that it was made very clear during the trial that even if police had arrived and started CPR started medical attention straight away, police would not have been able to save Henry due to the severity of his internal wounds.
2: Yeah, but I suppose for the family, I mean, the point is, and that's what people find so distressing, is that the very last thing that he heard when he was still able to hear was being read his rights by the police, and he was handcuffed despite those pleas, and he was 18 years old. Will, just finally, you mentioned the family of Digwa. Will there be any repercussions for his brother, who was also there at the scene, and his mother, who I believe also had a role in this case?
19: Yes, so his mother removed the murder weapon from the scene. She's been found guilty of assisting an offender, and she's going to be sentenced at a later date. But Digwa's brother and father are both appearing in magistrates' court today in Southampton alongside Digwa himself, for a series of weapons offences, because police found basically an arsenal of bladed weapons, knuckle dusters, an air rifle, a number of machetes, swords in their home, a kirpan also in a car, so not on a person, so there's no defence for that. So there's a series of weapons offences that the men in the family are now going to be facing through the courts as well.
2: And these were not counted as ceremonial daggers, these are separate to that?
19: Yeah, some of them are sort of Japanese fighting weapons.
2: I see. Will Humphreys, Times Southwestern Countryside correspondent, who's been following the case. Thank you very much for joining us on the programme this morning.
19: Thanks.
1: He was really clear. I'm so glad we had him on actually to explain all that. Mm. So I think we've really got a better understanding of it. I mean, we are not a sort of political correctness gone mad show, are we?
2: No.
1: So I think I'll preface that by saying that. It cannot be right, can it, in a modern country, for people to claim the ability to carry weapons under the auspices of a religious faith. It is not acceptable in society to carry knives. Full stop, end of story. And I know not all Sikhs do it. There is no justification. If your faith says you're required to carry a knife, then you have to find a way around that. You have to carry a fake knife, or you have to reassess your faith, or you have to reassess your ability to live in a society that doesn't welcome knives.
2: Well, I think a lot of people do satisfy this particular necessity in their religion by wearing a small, you know, token or a motif around their neck, or a fake version of something. Or the vast majority of Sikh people will also have been affected negatively by this case.
1: Yeah.
2: For people now looking at them and thinking, well, hang on a minute, you know, it's not right that you have this, and they now feel under threat. And actually, that's what the judge in this case said. You know, they said to Digwa that you've brought shame on your own religion and on your family.
1: But there shouldn't be this exemption, should there? That exemption is madness.
2: No, but potentially no. But I think what we've also got to be, and I don't, it's difficult, isn't it? You are talking about a specific case here, and I think Will gave us the context really clearly there. This is a guy that is not adhering to the faith in the way
1: that
2: the vast majority of people do.
1: I understand that.
2: So that's a separate issue to this guy who was walking around with a 21-centimetre weapon, basically publicly displayed, and in this case has used it to attack five times. Incidentally, two of those knife wounds were in his back.
1: Yeah.
2: So, I mean, there's obviously something much deeper that's going on.
1: I understand all of that, but we have to have a policy reaction to that. One of them must be there's no justification for carrying knives. That's not an unreasonable
2: assumption. Yeah, I think that's a fair. Yeah.
1: And the other thing is, how do you create a police force when they are confronted by claims of racism that they don't follow a runnels of thinking that is dangerous? You hear in their voices, they're not willing to believe the lad on the floor, they're willing to believe the guy shouting racism.
2: Well, even if you did think, I mean, the thing about this scene, this particular scene, is that both of the people who were involved were there. Nobody was fighting one another
1: exactly
2: at that point,
1: right.
2: Nobody was running away. And also, even if you turned up and you thought, this is a young lad who's clearly had too much to drink and he's fallen over a fence, if he's bleeding from the mouth and you think he might be drunk, you don't handcuff somebody in that situation, just whether or not he'd been stabbed.
1: Yeah, that's such a good point.
2: Because it's a safeguarding thing, you just don't do it.
1: They should have just said, you stand on over there. We'll look at this guy, and then we'll bring everyone back. I mean, it's. I mean, and look, we're not police, and people make the point. And Nick Thomas Simmons made the point. You know, they do run toward danger. I do accept that point entirely, but we are having to reflect now on where this case has left us.
2: We will hear from the Conservatives in a few moments. And before 8 o'clock, we're going to talk about holidays. We're going to talk about people booking the same holiday again and again and again. Do you do that? You can let us know this morning. 0333 003 2353. 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
1: It's 7.50, we love this story and it's going to give us a brief moment of cheer here. Here's a question, stick or twist? If on day one of your holiday you've found a decent restaurant, do you go there again on the next day or do you look for an even better one? Researchers from Oxford University and Princeton have found that what we actually do in that situation is what mathematicians would expect us to do. If we're on a long holiday, we explore more than on a shorter one. Let's talk to Claire Irvin, who's the Times Head of Travel. Morning, Claire.
25: Good morning.
1: Let's leave the maths to one side, which I always like to do. I'm fascinated by people who go to the same places within that place year after year. Is that just canny because they know what they like and they've got what they like? Or is it just a lack of adventurousness?
25: Do you know what? I think it depends on what people want from their holiday. And actually, I might add, if they have children with them, because if you find somewhere you like,
2: that's the best thing to do.
1: The thing you do when you have kids is you go on somewhere new and you immediately try and make it as close to home as possible in terms of like the curtains and with the sleep times, don't you?
25: It's absolutely. And food.
1: And food, yeah.
25: Got pasta? Fine. I think also it's what you want out of that trip. So if you want to go away, instantly relax, know what you're going to get, go to the same place. But if you want something a bit different, you know, and that's what I do. I mean, very rarely do we go to the same place again. But, you know, because for me, it changes as good as a rest. Yep. I want to try something new. I want a bit of excitement. I'm very curious. But, you know, I get it. If people, a lot of what is that people look forward to on holiday is the anticipation. For me, that's something different in imagining what that's going to be. But if you just want to know exactly what you get and almost relax before you even get there.
1: Yeah. It's a bit like people, my wife won't reread a book. And no. I reread books the entire time. It's the same principle. Sometimes you want comfort. And some people say, well, hang on, there's a million books published every year. Why on earth are you going back to the same place?
25: Absolutely. But also, I think there's something in the connection of going to the same place over and over again, whether it's memories, whether it's the people you know there, whether it's family and friends that you've lost who aren't with you anymore. You know, there's lots of reasons to revisit
1: and
25: those
1: you're removing steps. The problem with the holiday is you might spend you know, thousands of pounds, and it might be rubbish. And if you know you're going somewhere good, you're in some way protecting your investment.
25: Yeah, absolutely. And by the way, that's the only maths I've ever applied to a holiday before, is whether I can afford it or not.
1: Yeah, and if you've really pushed the boat out, you want it to pay
25: it back. It's a risk, right? And I mean, it's the same, and that's what they say in this piece, that actually if you go somewhere for dinner and you really enjoy it, then, and you go the next night and it's not quite so good, you've wasted your money. Well, I think it kind of makes the meal after that even better.
1: Before you go, Claire, what's the one place that you would recommend going back to multiple times?
25: Oh, well, I go back to the same place every New Year, and that's Scotland.
1: Scotland in the New Year.
25: Absolutely.
1: Everyone can get behind that. Claire, you're a great woman. Thanks for speaking to us.
25: Thank you.
1: That's Claire Evan there, the Times Head of Travel.
2: It is 7.53. We are joined now by Alex Burkhardt, the Conservative Shadow Chancellor for the Duchy of Lancaster. And, of course, the Conservatives have been pushing for the WhatsApp messages and files relating to Peter Mandelson's appointment to be released. We saw over 1,000 pages released yesterday. Good morning, Alex Burkhardt.
0: Morning, Kate.
2: Now, you will have had chance to read through most of what I imagine has been published. What is your overall assessment? Was it what you expected to see?
0: Yes, I think so. I guess the material falls into kind of two broad categories. The first is the stuff that is pertains to national security, which is why the Conservative Party has been pushing so hard to see the material. And it's very clear now that the Prime Minister was told several times that he shouldn't appoint Peter Mandelson, or it was strongly hinted that he shouldn't appoint Peter Mandelson because of Mandelson's ongoing friendship with Jeffrey Epstein after Epstein had been imprisoned, because of the fact that Mandelson had been the director of a Russian defense company that had supplied arms to Putin whilst Putin was invading Crimea, and because of his business connections to China. And when he was given that information, the Prime Minister was told by the Cabinet Secretary, if you're going to make this appointment, make sure that you do the security vetting first. And the Prime Minister ignored that advice, went ahead and appointed Mandelson anyway. And then we get to January 2025, where Mandelson's sitting in our most senior diplomatic post in Washington, seeing highly classified information despite not having had his security vetting. It's an incredibly sort of serious issue for national security. And that's it's one of the reasons why we've been pushing it. I think the other category of information that we saw yesterday is a kind of insight into the mind of the Labour Party. And, you know, Wes Streeting saying there's no leadership, we don't have any plan for growth, we've got no plan for the economy. Torsten Bell saying nobody's taking responsibility for policy. And as everyone will have seen by now, Pat McFadden saying every time I have a meeting, people just want to talk about what taxes we can put up so we can raise benefits. And this, you know, whilst this is sort of entertaining in one way, it's very, very serious, because it shows that that really the problem is the Labour Party. Like the country is in a bad way economically at the moment. We're spending far more money than we're getting in. The cost of debt is going up all of the time. And it looks like what Pat McFadden says is true, and it certainly rings true, just changing Keir Starmer isn't going to fix that problem.
2: Is it a much wider problem, though? Because ultimately, this is what happens in political parties. You know, this is not a unique situation for the Labour Party. I mean, we've all seen the messages, because as political journalists, we've often been party to them, between senior Conservatives, for example, questioning the leadership from time to time, especially in government. Is this not just part of what happens when a party goes into government?
0: So I think what's very serious at the moment, as I say, is that we're potentially heading towards a debt crisis in this country, like we did in the 1970s. The cost of borrowing is going up. We're borrowing a lot of money every month. And Labour has no plans to fix it. And what Pat McFadden was showing us was that actually the problem is fundamental to the way that lots of Labour MPs think. And that's why we're going to need to have a Conservative government under Kemi Badenoch, because Kemi set out exactly how we will reduce benefit spending so that we can reduce people's taxes, so that we can get growth again, so that we can
2: Is that a promise then, that the Conservatives will reduce people's taxes? Because that looks very, very difficult in this current climate.
0: No, it's absolutely. We set out at party conference plans for £36 billion worth of savings from welfare. half of that money is to go to reduce the national debt so we can reduce the cost of interest payments. And half of that money will go on reducing people's taxes, doing things like abolishing stamp duty and getting rid of business rates for pubs.
2: Alex Burkhardt, I just want to ask you before you go. We are talking at length this morning about Henry Novak and what happened to him. He was killed, but the circumstances of what happened and the police involvement, I think, have really caused some concern for many. Where do you stand on the carrying of ceremonial daggers?
0: I think it's a really upsetting case, Kate. It's a really, really upsetting case. And I think it will prompt a lot of important questions. And I'm not thinking that we should tell people they can't carry religious artifacts. I would question whether those artifacts would need to be actually used as weapons, and I think a lot of people will be thinking that this morning.
2: So you mean blunted or not a real knife? You mean?
0: I think that's the sort of conversation we need to have.
2: Okay, Alex Burkhardt, Conservative Shadow Chancellor of the Duchy of Lancaster. Thank you for your time this morning.
0: Thank you.
1: What's going to be really striking is, I mean, Nigel Farage is going to say something in about a minute and a half's time. And we'll listen to him and we should try and judge him fairly. Is he acting in a responsible fashion? Is he reflecting the anger that many people are experiencing this morning? We've heard it from our listeners, haven't we?
2: Yeah.
1: So we'll give him the credit of listening to him and see what he says. And then we'll try and formulate our own responses. Is there something cultural that we need to be wrestling with? In that the police showed up at a scene, and there was a guy lying on the floor and a guy shouting, and they paid no attention to the guy lying on the floor or insufficient attention and actually arrested him. What led them to do that seems to be a legitimate question for us to realise. We'll see what Nigel Farage thinks. We want to know what you think as well. 0333 003 2353.
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1: Headlines this morning, the Labour Minister Nick Thomas Simmons tells Times Radio police officers will be held to account over the death of Henry Novak, who was arrested as he lay dying, and at least 9 people have been killed and dozens injured after Russia launched attacks on cities across Ukraine.
2: Ahead, we will be hearing from Reform UK leader Nigel Farage. He is about to make a statement about the Henry Novak case. We'll bring you that live, and we'll ask you what your quibbles are.
1: Yeah, the small things that need to be change to make you happier. It's Tuesday the 2nd of June.
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5: Thank you, Kate. Good morning. A government minister has told Times Radio the police watchdog should look at every aspect of the Henry Novak case and the officers involved should be held to account. The 18-year-old who died from stab wounds was handcuffed in Southampton after his attacker claimed he'd been racially abused. Officers then discovered Henry's fatal wounds. At least 11 people have died and more than 100 been injured after Russia launched 73 missiles and hundreds of drones at Ukraine. The Ukrainian Air Force says the capital, Kyiv, was the main target. The Prime Minister will chair a meeting of his cabinet this morning after Peter Mandelson said Keir Starmer lacks verve and the government as a whole needs more panache. And scientists say a new drug can shrink tumours in cancer patients who've run out of treatment options. It overcomes a problem with immunotherapy, which until now has not worked in 2/3 of cancer patients. I'll have another update in half an hour.
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2: Good morning. This is Stig Abel and Kate McCann with Times Radio Breakfast. It is 1 minute past 8. We are keeping an eye out. Nigel Farage, the leader of Reform UK, is due to give a statement. We will go to that live when he stands up. But first, what do we give people to rally around? What do we actually do? Those are two direct quotes from a long conversation between Pat McFadden and Peter Mandelson, which charted the lowest points of the Labour government so far. The line on all the front pages this morning is McFadden, one of the Prime Minister's closest allies, venting his frustration and fear over the state of the Parliamentary Labour Party and its unwillingness to grip welfare reform, a job he is now in charge of. Every meeting I have is, who can we tax to pay benefits to others, he writes to Mandelson. The messages were obviously never meant to be made public, but they also lay bare the worry about the lack of direction at the heart of the Labour operation and from the Prime Minister himself. That McFadden is so often sent out by Number 10 to defend Keir Starmer in public will not be lost on anyone. So how can he perform his job as human shield? Now we know he also has big unanswered questions about what the party's doing and how it serves voters. Ministers may dismiss these messages as private conversations or as manoeuvring by Mandelson, but that would be to miss the quietly damning revelation at the heart of these documents, that even the man best known for his loyalty to the Prime Minister has no faith in his vision, his ability, or his political antenna.
1: The other big story today, perhaps the more important one, is what happened after police have now released the body-worn camera footage of the final moment of Henry Novak's life as he pleaded with officers, having been stabbed in the street. Henry's cries went unheard and he died just moments after one officer told him, "I don't think you've been stabbed, mate." Yesterday, his killer was sentenced to life in prison. But the story is more complex, and what follows is worth wrestling with. Vikram Digwas stabbed Henry with a knife he said he was legally allowed to carry for religious reasons, then cried racism. The police believed him rather than the boy lay dying in the street. Why did they do that? Is there a reason why they did that? And how can we prevent that happening ever again? Two pressing questions this morning.
2: We'll also get the latest on a massive Russian attack on Ukraine overnight, and we'll talk about quibbles, the small things that annoy you most in life. They've got to be those kind of little things that are not big enough to really complain about, but one man is on a mission to end them. We're going to speak to him later on in the programme. Plus, we'll talk about holidays. We were just chatting earlier about whether people go to the same place year on year. Lots of you sharing your thoughts for the reasons why you do that, and you can keep those thoughts coming into us this morning.
1: Yeah, 0333 0033 235. You can text us on 87222, starting with the word Times, or email our producer Emma on studio@times.radio. Interesting perspective from Paul. A couple of people have said this, Kate, about the police response to Henry Novak. "I was a combat medic," says Paul, "in the military, and from the very first lessons in medical triage, we were always told to look out for the quiet ones. The loud ones are always well enough to survive. Anyone lying quietly on the floor should be immediately checked over for injuries." That clearly did not happen for Henry. And the question is, why did that not happen for Henry?
2: Yeah, that's such a good point. Anna Mihailova, our political editor, is going to be listening to Nigel Farage with us this morning, and she joins us now on the line. Good morning, Anna.
7: Good morning, Kate.
2: Now, we are expecting to hear from the Reform UK leader about this murder and the repercussions of it, but it is something that Westminster is going to have to grapple with, isn't it?
7: Yes, and we will definitely see more of that today. I think we're expecting the Home Office to make a statement later this afternoon. That could be the Home Secretary, it could be a minister, that's not been confirmed yet, but that will be specifically on the Henry Novak murder. Nigel Farage has he's put up what he's called his emergency address on his Twitter, and he says he's posted a message under it saying, "I am addressing the nation on the shocking case of Henry Nowak's murder. White lives matter too." And we will be hearing that shortly and obviously reacting to it. Keir Starmer put out a tweet last night saying, "This is an awful, shocking case. Henry's loved ones have gone through the trauma of a long trial and endured Henry's killer making up appalling claims about their son, who was thoughtful, kind, and deeply loved." The Prime Minister goes on to say that it's right for the IOPC, the police regulator, to investigate the police's response. And he says, "And we must end the cycle of tragedy by tackling the horror of knife crime." But as I'm sure you probably saw, and lots of people saw online, a lot of the response to that, to the Prime Minister's response, was comparing and contrasting it to how he and Angela Rayner took the knee for George Floyd, the George Floyd murder.
2: Yes.
7: And contrast the response. And I suspect we might see similar from Nigel Farage shortly.
2: Well, while we are waiting for Nigel Farage, for those who are joining the programme now, the Reform UK leader has just stood to give a speech.
8: Hard look at ourselves as a country and what we've become. The murder of 18-year-old student Henry Novak was bad enough of itself, but compounded in the most extraordinary way by the behaviour of the police officers. Many of us have asked for the footage to be released, and finally, last night it was. Let me show you just 30 seconds of what happened on that fateful evening in Southampton.
2: We are listening in to the Reform UK leader, Nigel Farage. I think he is hoping that a clip would play here. I think they may be having some technical difficulties. We are just going to stick with that feed because I think the Reform UK leader is about to speak again.
8: Just think of it. An 18-year-old lad, a student, been out with some friends for the evening, on the way home, and victim of a sustained attack. Stabbed several times, chased down the street. Stabbed seriously five times. And what happens? Well, the assailant's brother

slur was treated more seriously than an act of murder. What does he say? I can't breathe. Familiar words? Remember career criminal George Floyd, who died in appalling circumstances in Midwest America a few years ago. Remember the reaction to that and the way the police behaved. Within a few days, Keir Starmer was taking the knee. Black Lives Matter exploded all over the country. Churchill's statue was defaced. The cenotaph was vandalised. And yet, what has the public reaction been from our leaders and politicians? And indeed, to be frank, much of the media to this. Silence. Absolute silence. Proof, if ever there was any, that we're living in a two-tier culture in this country where the rights and privileges of white people matter less than those of ethnic minorities. Now, what has happened over the last few decades is, without anybody being asked, without anybody ever voting for it, we've been subjected to mass immigration on a scale that is truly unbelievable. At least 10 million new people have come to Britain in the last 20 years. And let's be clear, many of them are great people who work hard, have integrated and made their lives here. But far too many that have come have refused to integrate, are leading parallel lives and leaving many of our cities almost culturally unrecognisable from what they've always been. But to stop any criticism of this, we brought in hate speech laws. We brought in a DEI agenda. We brought in what is called positive discrimination in favour of ethnic minorities over those of white people whose families have lived in Britain in many cases for centuries. That is the mess that we've got into. And that is why, in some ways, what happened, and despite the appalling behaviour of those police officers, but in some ways, what happened on that night in Southampton perhaps shouldn't be a surprise in two-tier Britain. Alison Pearson, journalist on the Daily Telegraph, received yesterday an email from an experienced, long-serving Hampshire police officer. In it, he makes perfectly clear that the police are told that they must respond to situations in different ways according to the ethnicity of those involved in the crime or potential crime. He also describes how a DEI agenda has gone so far through the police that people now get promoted, not on the basis of merit, not on the basis of ability, but on the basis of what their racial or religious origin is. That has led to a decline in policing standards. But think of this. Much as we may condemn the two police officers involved here, think of this. The biggest fear a police officer now has going about his or her duty on the street is the fear of being reported for having acted in a way that was racially biased. That fear, now greater than dealing with a dying man living on the ground. Henry's family have responded to this in just the most extraordinarily dignified way. But I suggest the rest of us respond to this with pure, cold rage. This is wrong. All the values and standards of living in a free country where everybody is judged equally before the law have been trashed and thrown away. And there are one or two things that need to happen very quickly. The first is that the police complaints operation, the IOPC, needs to get to the bottom of this and produce a report very, very quickly. Secondly, even through to sentencing, the sentence given was actually lower than the recommended minimum for a sustained, aggressive, murderous assault. And I'll be writing today to the Attorney General, asking him to review the sentence. But the most important thing that needs to change, that has to change, if our society is not to be ripped apart, where communities start to distrust each other and deeply distrust the police and all the other institutions of this country, is we need a change in culture. Enough of anti-white prejudice. A promotion of the idea that white lives matter just as much as black lives. An end to DEI and positive discrimination, but a country that treats everybody equally and fairly before the law. This is serious. This is urgent.

0: I fear for where our society would be in a few short years if we don't grip this and do it very, very quickly. I want to send my sincerest condolences, the country's sincerest condolences, to Henry's family. I hope this is the last time a British police force operates in this way. But the fish rots from the head down. It is up to government and police chiefs to change this culture and to start that process today. Thank you.
1: So that was Nigel Farage there giving a statement on the murder of Henry Novak. Anna Mikhailova, our political editor, is still with us. Anna, here's the dilemma on this. And we're getting a lot of reaction from our listeners in all sorts of directions. But here's the question. There is clearly a political response necessary when a tragedy like this happens. There's clearly a policy response that's necessary. There are clearly legitimate concerns about rules around certain people being allowed to carry knives, and more specifically rules around the culture within the police force that allows them to think perhaps racism should be the first thing in their mind when actually operational issues like a guy lying on the floor dying gets pushed further down the agenda. All of those things seem to be legitimate questions to ask, and Nigel Farage is asking them. And yet, he's also standing accused by some of our listeners of exploiting this for divisive political gain, saying we need cold, pure rage in response to this, when in fact cold, pure rage could actually exacerbate a problem rather than necessarily fix it.
2: Yes, and he, of course, referenced mass immigration, but the killer in this case was born in the UK. And on the, in terms of the pure cold rage, I would just mention that in the sentencing remarks, the judge has already said that the murder has stirred up racial tension in Southampton and across the UK, and that it has led to Sikhs worrying about their own safety. That's from the sentencing remarks. I think that was before the body cam footage was made public. A lot of people are understandably having a very emotional reaction to that body cam footage, and specifically the callousness and the response of the police officer, which of course is what Nigel Farage is commenting on here. And I think what a lot of people are going to be looking for from the government is some sort of leadership on this, and some sort of message to address this more directly than I don't think at the moment. We've got the tweet from the Prime Minister last night, but I suspect that is not going to be enough from him on this.
1: No, Anna, it's a great point. Good to speak to you. That's Anna Mikhailova there, our political editor. Kate, how do we handle this in a thoughtful fashion? Because it is okay to feel emotional when you see what happened. It's okay to feel angry when you see an innocent kid, who's basically a kid, who dies in the most awful way, bleeding out as an officer cuffs him and reads him his rights. And there's clearly a problem that led to that position. And yet, calling for rage and winding people up might also be the wrong thing to do. How do we navigate as a society and as politics something like this in a way that doesn't cause further damage?
3: I think we have to give people the benefit of speaking to them as grown-ups, and you can feel competing emotions at the same time. We all do that every single day. Yeah. And the truth of this is that some people will feel rage at seeing that footage. Some people will feel that this is deeply unfair, and some people will think that it goes to confirm the very deepest fears that they have about this country. But that doesn't have to be true. That might be true in this instance, but it doesn't mean everything is the same. No. In the same way that just because this person who was responsible for this awful death was carrying a ceremonial dagger means that every single Sikh person in this country should think, oh God, are people going to be looking at me differently this morning? They shouldn't feel like that either. Not everything has to be so uniform, I suppose.
1: But it is.
3: I don't actually think it is. I think we are mature, grown-up, intelligent people. We can hold a number of thoughts in our heads at once. This is an awful tragedy. It's deeply unfair. It's wrong. And there are questions to ask of the police. Yeah. And there are questions that all of us should be asking ourselves this morning. And there are things that will happen as a result of it. And there is already an independent Office of Police Conduct investigation. And politicians will talk about that at length. But I think it's reductive to say you know, this is about immigration and we should all be really angry about it.
1: Which is what Farage was saying.
3: It's partly what he was saying, yes. He also made some broader points about, you know, the fact that we need to, I mean, he said we need to say that white lives matter as much as black lives and we need to review the sentence. And I think there'll be many people that agree with those things, but they won't agree with the idea that we should respond with cold rage, because that does frighten people, I think. So, I mean, look, it's complex. This whole thing is complex, but it's reductive to say this is just about these things.
1: No, but and yet we live in a reductive world, and we live in a world of social media, which will be reductive even as we speak. And I'm entirely agreeing with you that you need to be able to have a measured response while still being emotional. You know, this morning when we first played that tape, it brought you to tears, and it made all of our listeners sad and angry. And there's nothing that's an accurate response, and that response should be valued. But you've got to find a way of channeling that response into a way that's beneficial to society rather than, and gives a clear policy change. Because the problem with this country is we have tragedies, and you see it in child abuse cases, you see it all over the place. We have a tragedy, we have an investigation, we have a massive collective tut, and then it happens again in a year's time or 2 years' time. We're not very good at the actual bits, the sensible, clever, non-reductive bit of making the country a better place.
3: And that, I think, is the job for politicians. And that will certainly be the job. As Anna Mikhailova was saying there, the Prime Minister will be expected most likely to say more on this at some point today. He is holding his cabinet meeting this morning. And he will also have to confront the realities of his own cabinet ministers, suggesting that maybe he's not gripping policy agendas in this country, that he's not on top of things, and that maybe he doesn't have, well, enough stamina politically to be able to continue to do that. We're going to get into some of those revelations that came out yesterday in the Peter Mandelson files next. This is Times Radio Breakfast with Stig Abel and Kate McCann in association with Nationwide, a good way to bank.
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3: Good morning. It is 8:21. This is Times Radio Breakfast. The Cabinet Minister, Pat McFadden, was talking about Labour backbenchers when he messaged Peter Mandelson in May last year. This: every meeting I have is, who can we tax in order to pay benefits to others? It was a crucial period, with many Labour MPs at that time trying to stop the government's plans for welfare reforms. One of those MPs was Rachel Maskell, the Labour MP for York Central, and she was one of the most vocal at the time. Good morning, Rachel.
10: Morning.
3: What do you make of these remarks that we've now seen publicly, that were obviously sent privately from Pat McFadden to Peter Mandelson, saying that every meeting he has is Labour MPs who are asking, who can we tax in order to pay benefits to others?
10: I don't think that reflects the reality of the debate that was happening. We know, obviously, disabled people across our country experience such deficit. A lot of people living in poverty there, and we wanted to protect them. However, there is a different debate about how do we address the rising cost of social security across our country, and of course, working with people to help them into work. So I think there's two different discussions that Peter Mandelson might have been having, and certainly backbench MPs. But ultimately, we need to protect people from poverty, because we know that poverty does cost the state significantly, but also ensure that we have got good policy in place to be able to optimise people's opportunity for work, for engaging in our society, and of course living as healthy a life as possible, because if people aren't and don't have that independence, then they form dependency, which costs the state even more. So I think we have to understand the real policy objectives and what the evidence points to, as opposed to what seems to be Peter Mandelson as a self-appointed advisor to government, somebody that held court with senior cabinet ministers, as opposed to the government really listening to the backbenchers, the whole of the charity sector, disability.
3: But how can I, Rachel, can I just jump in there? Can I just, because how does what Pat McFadden said, albeit behind closed doors, different from what you've just said? Because you are saying that people are on very low incomes. They need to be supported because ultimately, you know, that they are not getting enough from the state. How else are you going to pay for that if not taxing people more?
10: Well, this is why we're saying we've got to address the issue. For instance, we know that rising waiting lists for the NHS correlate onto the rising social security bills. So we have to go back to the source and ensure that we're expediting the opportunity for people to have a hospital appointment.
3: Yes, I understand that. Yeah. But the money has to come from somewhere, doesn't it? And what Pat McFadden was saying, I mean, he was venting his frustration, really. He was basically saying these MPs are out of touch. They don't get it. You know, they want everything. They want the government to do everything all at once, but they don't realise that we've got to pay for it. And really, that payment comes from taxing people more.
10: Indeed, and that's why we've got to look at the huge inequalities in our country and the fact that some people seem to get it all and some people get very little. And that's what the points that we were making, looking at things like wealth taxes.
3: So he was right, though. So he was right.
10: Well, we're talking about redistribution of resources as opposed to being able to bear down on some of the most vulnerable people in our country, which will ultimately cost the state more. So if you want to look a more strategic approach to how we address people who have disadvantage, who experience extreme poverty, and also if that's intersected with somebody who has an impairment, then of course you've got to make those right decisions to protect people, but also to help them to optimise their opportunities to access work wherever that is possible.
3: Okay. I mean, I think you and Pat McFadden are saying very similar things, but I can see that you feel that the sort of communication of it is very different. So how do you feel having read these messages? I mean, do you think that Pat McFadden is still the right person to be in that job at the Department for Work and Pensions?
10: I think it's quite disparaging, but also I think the big problem, which I've read throughout this kind of exchange within the documents, is a lack of dialogue with the PLP, with elected MPs who clearly have their finger on the pulse within their constituencies and the issues that people are facing. And it seems right from the very centre, from the Prime Minister down, that there is a inability to really connect with the people who are elected to serve as Labour politicians. So I think that's where the problem starts.
3: But isn't the job of a government not just to serve Labour politicians, but to serve the country?
10: Exactly. And that's what we're doing, is serving our communities and bringing the issues that they're facing into Parliament. And that's why if there is better engagement with backbenchers, governments make better decisions. But that hasn't happened under this government. In fact, it's very difficult to engage with some ministers. And what I would say is that if there was better connection, then we would be able to really understand the issues that people are facing across our country.
3: Okay.
10: Drill into the research and to come up with the right solutions.
3: Rachel, great to have you on the programme this morning. Thank you very much for giving us your time.
10: Thank you.
3: That is Rachel Maskell there, the Labour MP for York Central.
1: 8:27, lots of you getting in touch about this question of how we should respond to the murder of Henry Novak, and whether having pure cold rage is the correct response, an inflammatory response, or actually the sort of thing will only motivate change to stop this thing happening again. We're going to get into this after the news at 8:30, so do keep your thoughts coming in, 0333 003 2353. Before that, something small but important. A quibble is usually thought of as an argument about something we don't really care about, but those things we don't really care about mount up and up till we start to really care about them. For example, how many times can you click accept or reject cookies on a website before it becomes a waste of time? What happens when you accidentally click further details and you find yourself in a lengthy document explaining what cookies are? Or about those rail announcements that tell you nothing, the one that really winds me up is the make sure you're bringing water with you. Because if you're hearing that on a train, you've already not got water with you, or you've got water with you. You can't really do anything about it. You're just being told to hydrate like you're 4 years old. Anyway, Jonathan DeLise is a former EU Parliament researcher. He's co-founded something called Quibble, a new campaign to fix the small stuff. We can speak to him now. Jonathan, morning to you.
11: Good morning.
1: So where did this come from?
11: Well, I think it was noticing that there's this set of issues that impacts lots of people but don't get attention or get overlooked because they're seen as too minor. I think some of the ones you mentioned there are great examples. And with the cookie banner, you know, it takes a few seconds. So we all just kind of put up with it. But when you think about the cumulative impact of millions of us pressing it, you know, on average 5 times a day, the European Commission has estimated that it costs EU citizens over 340 million hours a year. And you know, this is just one example. We launched yesterday, and the response has been overwhelming. We've had people. I liked your suggestion there about the water on trains, but we've had some, you know, others like COVID era signage still being up in public places and public buildings. And one quibble we're going to be working on is parking meters and the fact that if you make a keying error, so for example, if you accidentally put in a zero instead of an O, in some local authority car parks, you can be fined for having an invalid ticket. So. Yeah, we're just finding there's this whole category of quibbles, and there's no one there to really, you know, represent and organise around these in a systematic way.
1: And I guess the point you're making is that if you fix, because we talk about big issues a lot on this programme, you know, there's lots around today, big issues about the direction of government or how to respond to issues of how we deal with the question of racism or the response to racism or anything like that. What you're saying is that they things need to be dealt with, but along the way, if we can improve our life by 0.01% in a variety of areas, that might just help us a little bit.
11: Exactly. Absolutely. Yeah, I think our point is that details matter. And, you know, I think we're also hoping that through this work, we're going to be incentivizing policymakers to take more care while they're designing policy.
1: So you get overcomplication. So we live in a sort of digital age which tends to speed things up, but we also enables us to have the technology to impose a bit of friction where we don't need to.
11: Yeah, I think technology can be a part of what can cause friction. I think sometimes it can help as well. I mean, you know, there will be often technological solutions to a lot of the quibbles that we. We'll be dealing with.
1: Can I ask you one more question, Jonathan? We had Jeremy Clarkson on the show saying he'd want to execute people who drop litter. Is litter quite a quibble? Because it's a small thing and it really, really, really winds people up.
11: It's an interesting one, isn't it? Of, you know, when does something graduate from being a quibble to something more significant? I think it could be. I think probably what we would focus on is finding one dimension of that we think could be fixed through advocating to a public authority. So someone was mentioning the plastic containers that contain straws on on cartons, drink cartons. I think it's that sort of level of detail is what we would probably be getting involved with.
1: Interesting stuff. We wish you well, Jonathan, and people can find you on social media and send a quibble and they can make their suggestions to you.
11: That's right. Thank you.
1: That's Jonathan Deliza there. Some people were moaning. I actually quite like this. You know the water bottles which have the cap attached to them?
3: No.
1: I quite like that because then I don't have to worry about the cap falling off.
3: I don't like it when it's a smoothie or something and it gets on your nose.
1: It's just smoothie. That's definitely true, but some people regard that as a little tiny thing that just slightly winds them up. This is a good one from Rob. Planning application notices on lampposts that do not get removed by the persons who put them up, so they're there for like 3 years ago. Yeah. That's a really good. They're just messy and they just make you feel slightly dispirited.
3: You can send yours in 0333 003 2353. Now, body cam footage of police arresting 19-year-old Henry Novak after he'd been stabbed has been released. We've been reflecting on how harrowing it is and, crucially, what should change? What should our response be? I'm going to speak to the former chief superintendent of the Metropolitan Police, Dal Babu, next. That's after the news with Andy Hayes.
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13: Thank you, Kate. Good morning. Nigel Farage has called for a change of culture in British policing after a teenager was left to bleed to death by police. Henry Novak was handcuffed in Southampton after his attacker claimed he'd been racially abused. Officers then realised Henry was fatally wounded. Government Minister Nick Thomas-Symonds says the officers involved should and will be held to account. The leader of Reform UK has made a statement in the last half an hour.
14: We need a change in culture. Enough of anti-white prejudice. A promotion of the idea that white lives matter just as much as black lives. An end to DEI and positive discrimination, but a country that treats everybody equally and fairly before the law.
13: At least 11 people have died and more than 100 been injured after Russia launched 73 missiles and hundreds of drones at Ukraine. The Ukrainian Air Force says the capital Kyiv was the main target overnight. The Prime Minister will chair a meeting of his cabinet this morning after Peter Mandelson said Sir Keir Starmer lacks verve and the government as a whole needs more panache. And former SNP Chief Executive Peter Murrell is due back in court today. The estranged husband of former Scottish First Minister Nicola Sturgeon has admitted embezzling more than £400,000 from the party. He used the money to pay for luxury items including coffee machines, cars and a motorhome. For a roundup of the news on demand, find the Times Radio news briefing on the Times Radio app.
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3: Good morning. It is 8:35. As you were hearing in the news there, the leader of Reform UK, Nigel Farage, made what he described as an emergency statement about the murder of the Southampton student, Henry Novak. Nigel Farage said that white lives mattered too after seeing what he described as the most shocking footage of discrimination that you will ever see.
1: He was talking about body cam footage released by the police with the permission of Henry Novak's family. We're going to play some of that audio in a moment. It is shocking. It's really important to listen to it though, because we're trying to formulate what the response should be, a thoughtful, coordinated response that might actually lead to things getting better. But if you have children in the room, you might just want to usher them lightly out of the way, because it is a fairly upsetting thing to hear.
3: Henry was walking home from a night out in Southampton when he was stabbed 5 times by a stranger, Vikram Digwa. The killer used a knife, which he says he was allowed to carry because of his Sikh faith. Digwa also filmed Henry fleeing before taking close-ups of his victim lying on the ground.
1: When police arrived at the scene, Digwa lied to them, saying that Novak had racially abused him and knocked his turban off, prompting police to handcuff the teenager in the dark before they discovered his fatal wounds a minute later. So here is how the police approached Henry. You can hear him doubting. You can hear them doubting that Henry was stabbed. He says he's been stabbed and they doubt him. Then they handcuff him, and the last thing he hears before he dies is them reading him his rights.
20: What's happened to you, all right? You've been stabbed. Whereabouts? I don't think you have, mate. Hand? Put the hand in the cuff, mate. Yeah. Saying he's been stabbed, so
21: let's
20: just
21: check
20: him.
21: Where do you think he's been stabbed? In the face? Oh, no, but we have to check, don't we?
20: Right.
21: In the face?
20: Just get these back off, get their details on that, and I'll keep hold of him. At the moment, you are under arrest, and that's for assault, so you do not have to say anything. May harm in defence. If you do not mention when questioned, something to which you later align in court. Anything you do say may be given in evidence, all right? It's going to be sick, I think.
3: Well, that was part of the body-worn camera recording of what happened. Dal Babo is former chief superintendent in the Metropolitan Police and joins us now. Good morning.
22: Good morning.
3: What is your reaction to what we heard there?
0: Oh, it's tear-jerking, it's heart-wrenching, it's appalling to think that the last few moments of Henry's life are him handcuffed, not being believed by the police, and losing consciousness. It's appalling, and I've heard that footage. I've seen the footage several times today, and it doesn't get an easier listen. It's appalling every single time, and it must be heart-wrenching for Henry's family. Peter Novak showed huge amount of dignity when he spoke about how appalling this situation was, and he had the dignity to thank the officers who'd carried out the investigation. But he'd quite rightly and absolutely rightly questioned why his son had been handcuffed, and the murderer de Guat hadn't been handcuffed.
3: Yeah, and you can hear in that footage, you know, the police officer asking for Henry's hand, which he can't physically give because he's dying. And there is an independent Office of Police Conduct investigation now. But can you give us your insight into how something like that, that situation, how that might have happened? What's the mentality of the officers, who obviously go to very distressing and difficult calls all the time? But how might they have found themselves in a situation where they were not listening to somebody who says they'd been stabbed, who was very clearly in a bad way, not treating him in the same way as the person who was saying that they were the victim?
0: Yeah, I mean, it's difficult. There's times when, I will defend police actions, and there are times where you can't defend police actions. And this is very, very difficult to understand why the officers made the decisions that they made. Peter Novak has says that, that the murderer wasn't handcuffed, and so the police would have arrived at the scene. They had been lied to, the 999 system, and I think there's still some further investigations into the brother who phoned up the 999 system and says and lied and talked about a racial incident occurring. I mean, clearly there hadn't been one, and so that needs to be investigated. We know that the mother of the murderer, McCaw, took the knife away from the scene, and we know that this was de Guat was a man obsessed with knives. There was 20 odd knives and blades found in his house. So, you know, it's really, really difficult to understand why this happened. But I think we need to have a national debate about: are we handcuffing too often? Do police officers handcuff too quickly? And it's a difficult balance between making sure that the officers are safe, members of the public are safe, but I don't think you justify the actions of the officers. And the IOPC will no doubt investigate this, but it seems incredibly difficult to justify in any shape or form why Henry was cuffed to the back when he was being stabbed.
3: Dahl, how do we navigate the racial element of this? Because there clearly is one. I mean, there was an accusation of racist abuse, which is how the police ended up there in the first place, which they obviously have to take seriously. But Nigel Farage, the leader of Reform UK, is now saying that this is anti-white prejudice. He's saying white lives need to matter as much as black lives. And he's making the point here that that is not the case currently within the system. How do we navigate that particular element?
0: Well, I think it's really important that we look at this incident first. I'm not sure that you can then, as a result of this incident, then say that these are issues that are across policing. I think I don't think there's any evidence for that. But clearly, people will be very upset. You'd have to have a heart of stone not to be upset about having watched this video, and there needs to be a national debate about whether people should be able to carry a knife as part of their religion, because at the moment it's a reasonable excuse for a person to carry a kabam. I think that's a really reasonable debate to have. I think we need to make sure that policing understand the importance of investigations, but for me, this seems to be very much around an incident where the police haven't dealt with an issue particularly well. And now we've released, we've seen the footage. So for me, that is the issue. I think We need to be very, very careful that then this doesn't get hijacked by people who have an agenda.
1: But is it just possible, Dow, though, that the police, this allegation of racism had been made, and they're so concerned about the notion of racism, the guy who'd allegedly been attacked when he pretended to have been attacked, this Digwa guy, he was clearly fine. He had nothing. He was talking and standing around. So there was no pressing issue there. Is there a possibility that because racism is being thrown around, the notion that there'd been a racist attack, the police have been conditioned along the way to regard that as the most serious thing and therefore didn't see what was right before their eyes, which was a guy lying on the floor, barely moving, clearly in distress?
0: Well, I think, you know, your summary there of a guy, Henry, clearly distressed, telling people that he'd been stabbed, I think that's a key issue. Why didn't the police react to that?
1: Well, the question, Dal, is it because the claim of racism has been thrown around, and they're conditioned at some level to be most worried about that? That's what people are saying.
0: Yeah, I mean, I don't know what was in the minds of the officers, but any sort of person using common sense and judgment going to a situation, regardless of what the allegation is, sees somebody distressed. Somebody who's telling people that they're telling police officers that they've been stabbed, and you would be thinking they'd want to assist that. This was not a violent situation. I've been called to situations where there's violence, it's a huge amount of disruption going on, you don't know what's going on. You might, in those circumstances, exceptional circumstances, then look at handcuffing people who you don't really know what's going on. But here you had Henry, who was sadly, who died very shortly after this. This video footage was shown, but basically he was clearly distressed. He was telling officers he'd been stabbed. There was an independent person who was also saying somebody had been stabbed, and the police officers for some reason decided that they were going to handcuff him. It's a difficult reason, so difficult to justify. So I think we need to be looking at this incident and I think there's a legitimate question as well about reasonable excuse at the moment, and the 1988 Act. Carrying a kabban is a reasonable excuse in terms of having a knife. So I think all of those things need to be looked at, but we need to be doing it in a measured way, and then seeing what we can learn. I don't know, in answer to your question, I don't know what was in the minds of the officers. You know, I've been to incidents where there's been all kinds of different allegations made, and you basically go in there to investigate, and then on the basis of that, you make a decision. Just because somebody phones up and says something doesn't mean that that's the fact. You still have to go in and investigate it.
3: Dal, thank you very much for giving us your time on the programme. That's Dal Babu there, the former chief superintendent at the Metropolitan Police.
1: We'll continue to talk as we go along through the programme. William Hague's not here today as normal on Tuesday. It's Gavin Towlett will be joining Kez Dugdale after 9. We'll talk about this over with them. Now, the last year or so has seen Reform go ahead in the polls and stay there pretty consistently. So what lies behind that popularity? The annual British Social Attitudes Survey is out today and sheds light on who votes for Reform UK. John Curtis is the Professor of Politics at Strathclyde University. He's the co-author. Joins us now. Morning, John.
2: Good morning, Tuesday.
1: So is the argument here that it's easy to say Reform is an insurgent party and people are just angry at the world, but what you're saying, I think, is that Reform voters have an ideology that they wish the party that they support to pursue?
2: Yes, and it's an ideology that for the most part the party does pursue in its rhetoric. So one is obvious, which is that it's concerned about immigration. Another, which in a sense is partly pertinent to the conversation you've just been having, which is that Reform are indeed sceptical about equalities policies that, amongst other things, try to ensure that the position of people from minority ethnic backgrounds is improved in our society. There are also people who tend to think that we shouldn't be apologizing for Britain's past. They're broadly speaking what we might want to redescribe as being culturally conservative. Now, they're also unhappy about the state of Britain, not least because some of these things I've just been talking about have been changed in a direction that they find uncomfortable. But yes, they're also uncomfortable. They are more unhappy than average about the day-to-day difficulties of our country, like the state of the economy and like the state of the health service. But crucially, it is the case, however, that of those two things, it is the ideological distinctive of attitudes towards immigration towards equality policy, and above all, attitudes towards Brexit that above all distinguishes Reform voters, and it distinguishes them to a much greater extent than does indeed the fact that they're also relatively discontented.
1: So actually, are these the Brexit crowd? If you look at the demographics of this, John, they tend to be more male, more older, they tend to be less university educated. That's the crowd that voted Brexit.
2: Yeah, this is very, very much the Brexit crowd. Indeed, you're quite right. The demography of Reform support is very, very similar to the demography of support for Leave. You have older people who haven't been to university. It's also true that the ideological basis of support Reform I've just been referring to, that is also, it was the basis of support for Brexit. Now, normally in our politics, we kind of use the terms left versus right, and we say, well, if you're on the left, you're somebody who's particularly concerned about inequality and think the government should be doing something about it. If you're on the right, you say, no, the government needs to be trying to create the conditions to grow the economy from which everybody will benefit. And that's been the traditional primary division between Conservative and Labour voters. But Brexit wasn't about that. We weren't arguing about the size of the state, about inequality. We were arguing about immigration. We were arguing about sovereignty. And indeed, the people who voted for Brexit are indeed what we call in the chapter social conservatives, the folk who are more concerned about immigration, more sceptical about equality policies. And it was the social conservatives who voted for Brexit and the social liberals who were opposed. The social liberals, much more relaxed about immigration, much more relaxed about living in a diverse society. And so, yes, Reform, of course, his organizational origins come from the whole Brexit debate, is indeed very much ideologically the Brexit crowd, as well as being the same crowd demographically.
1: And you have to imagine that crowd would respond well to what Nigel Farage did at 8 o'clock this morning with his statement on the death of Henry Novak. John, really interesting as ever. Thanks for joining us.
2: You're welcome.
1: That's John Curtis there, the Professor of Politics at Strathclyde University.
3: It is 10 to 9. We will speak to the former Scottish Labour leader Kezia Dugdale and member of Reform UK's governing board Gawain Towler from 9 o'clock. They'll talk through some of the biggest stories of the day. We'll get into the Peter Mandelson files, what we learnt, what it says about the government, about the Prime Minister, and about Pat McFadden, given that he's really the person who's featured on most front pages today. His remarks about Labour MPs refusing to deal with the welfare problem, he's now responsible for that. We'll talk all that over, and next we'll speak to Andrew Neil, head of the Times at One. This is Times Radio Breakfast with Stig Abel and Kate McCann in association with Nationwide, a good way to bank.
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3: It is heading towards 9 o'clock. Nigel Farage made the link between Henry Novak, a white English student, and the American George Floyd. George Floyd's murder by police led to the Black Lives Matter movement gaining international attention. The Reform UK leader said Henry's death showed that white lives matter too. Well, let's talk to Andrew Neil. He's presenting The Times at 1 today. And Andrew, no doubt this story will feature.
7: Yes, indeed. We'll be covering it and trying to take it on. It's you know, many stories we cover are of interest to journalists, to the political class and those who follow politics. Not all that many stories have cut through to the whole population. This one does. This is a cut through. This resonates throughout the country, and it will, talking of the country, particularly resonate, I think, in Makerfield, where it will become an issue, as we've seen from Nigel Farage making a statement about it this morning. It's a huge story with huge political ramifications.
3: Do you think it will mean that Andy Burnham and the other candidates obviously running in the Makerfield by-election, and we've read those out already, you can find the full list online. Do you think it will make a difference for him? Do you think he might have to come out and say something today?
7: I don't know whether in the end it will make a difference on the result, but I don't see how Andy Burnham can avoid it, saying something about it. And he's going to have to think very carefully exactly how he does say this. A reform is clearly going to exploit it for all it's worth. The Makerfield is a traditional, relatively affluent working class constituency, overwhelmingly white as well. A lot of home ownership. It's working class, lower middle class. This kind of thing will not play well. Reform knows that. Burnham is said to be in the lead at the moment by not by much. This plus the McFadden quote on welfare, which I know you've been covering as well this morning, these two things will have a major political impact on this by-election.
3: Andrew, I'm interested in your views on that. Do you think Pat McFadden comes out of these Mandelson files with his reputation enhanced or damaged? Because people are really divided on that.
7: Well, he comes out with his reputation enhanced in the wider public because what he said is what most of the country thinks, but not enhanced in the Labour Party because most of the Labour Party doesn't think that, as he has very well explained. They keep on trying to think of ways of raising taxes to increase welfare. I mean, you would like to be a fly on the wall this morning at the cabinet meeting and when Keir Starmer can now be in no doubt what all these people think of him and how they handle it. Will there be eye contact? Will it be raids? I doubt that at all. Where do we go from here? It's been, you know, I've written endlessly about this. I've talked on Times Radio about it. This is a government which has given up on welfare reform, is obsessed with welfare, has increased taxes to the highest level ever. And, of course, you get criticised for saying things like that. Not true. And lo and behold, you find out that's a view that is also heard right at the heart of government, because, of course, Pat McFadden was in the Cabinet Office. You can't get more heart of government than that.
3: Yeah, and I think that's the thing we were grappling with earlier this morning with the Minister, Nick Thomas-Simmons, because Pat McFadden is often sent out to defend the Prime Minister, and he often says, no, no, no, all this speculation, it's not a big deal. But clearly behind the scenes, he's afraid, he's upset about it, he's desperate to change it. I mean, how does he deal with that in future, in future interviews?
7: Well, in a wild guess, Kate, I don't think you'll be seeing him so often for breakfast.
3: Well, I think our listeners like him, so maybe that's a shame for him.
7: I think you might have to come to me earlier for a cup of coffee because, it's just going to be impossible for him because, you know, he's been saying one thing in public and another thing in private. I think you're going to bring that up next time he says that. And of course, there's no way out on this because his view is not now the dominant view in the Labour Party. The dominant view in the Labour Party, which is from soft left and further left, is not Pat McFadden's view when it comes to welfare. So in a way, if he represents the Labour Party line, we know beyond doubt now that that's not his line. And I think it's very difficult for him. And they'll need to find someone else for the morning round and he'll maybe get a bit of a lie-in.
3: Well, yeah, you never know. Andrew, what else have you got on your programme today? Lots going on.
7: Oh, there's a lot going on, and we're going to do this terrible story of this young man who was murdered. We want to have a look at, is this a result of what the police are trained to do now? I mean, if someone points and says he shouted racist epithets at me, does that mean the police automatically arrest you, the people that you're pointing at, and put you in handcuffs? Is that now the default behaviour of the police? Because if it is, that's a big problem. You shouldn't be arrested just because someone accuses you of something. And yet, if I'm walking down the street, Kate, and you're coming one direction, I'm coming the other, there's a policeman there, and I point at you and say, she just shouted a racial slur at me. Does that mean you get handcuffed and arrested right away?
1: No.
7: Because that's what happened. In even worse circumstances, because the young man was clearly very badly injured, and the concern of the police seemed to be to handcuff him rather than to find out if he really had been stabbed. And this story's got a lot yet to reveal.
3: Yeah, it has, Andrew. We will be tuned in at 1 today for The Times at 1. Thanks very much.
1: It's indefensible.
7: Thank you. Bye-bye.
1: Bye-bye.
3: Bye-bye.
1: People getting angry with me for saying about the levels of educational attainment of people who voted Brexit and voted Reform. I'm not making a judgment. It's just a fact. 9% of graduates vote for Reform at the moment. It's just a demographic fact that came out of this British Attitude Survey. There's not a judgment around it. That's just a fact of the numbers. Keep your thoughts coming in. 0333 003 2353.
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3: Good morning, it's 9 o'clock. 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
1: Headlines this morning, the Reform UK leader Nigel Farage says that there needs to be an end to anti-white prejudice after the murder of Henry Novak, who was arrested as he lay dying. And at least 9 people have been killed and dozens injured after Russia launched attacks on cities across Ukraine.
3: Ahead, as usual, on a Tuesday, Kezia Dugdale, the former Scottish Labour leader, joins us, and William Hague is away today, so she is joined by Reform UK's Gawain Towler. They'll discuss what the right lessons are to take from Henry Novak's death in police custody. Has Pat McFadden given the Labour game away? And what are their quibbles with modern life?
1: It's Tuesday, the 2nd of June.
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3: All that after the news with Andy Hayes.
13: Thank you, Kate. Good morning. Nigel Farage has called for a change of culture in British policing after a teenager was left to bleed to death by police. 18-year-old Henry Novak was handcuffed in Southampton after his attacker claimed he'd been racially abused. Officers then realised Henry was fatally wounded. The leader of Reform UK has made a statement this morning comparing the murder of Henry Novak to that of George Floyd in 2020.
9: Within a few days, Keir Starmer was taking the knee. Black Lives Matter exploded all over the country. And yet, what has the public reaction been from our leaders and politicians? And indeed, to be frank, much of the media to this. Silence. Absolute silence. Proof, if ever there was any, that we're living in a two-tier culture in this country where the rights and privileges of white people matter less than those of ethnic minorities.
13: Cabinet Office Minister Nick Thomas Simmons has told Times Radio the claim of racism must be included in an inquiry.
10: The Independent Office for Police Conduct has to now look at that and every other aspect of how this came to be as it was. But I would also say more generally, Stig, that of course those officers should and will be held to account by that process.
13: At least 11 people have died and more than 100 been injured after Russia launched 73 missiles and hundreds of drones at Ukraine. The Ukrainian Air Force says the capital Kyiv was the main target overnight. Photographs showed large explosions and plumes of smoke billowing over high-rise buildings in Kyiv. The mayor, Vitaly Klitschko, says children are among the wounded. Donald Trump says Israel and Hezbollah have agreed to stop attacking each other in Lebanon. The US president says he asked the Israeli Prime Minister Benjamin Netanyahu not to carry out a major raid in the capital, Beirut, and says Netanyahu has turned his troops around. But there are also suggestions that Trump is furious with Netanyahu over fears that Israeli operations in Lebanon could collapse peace talks with Iran. And journalist Hunter Williamson has more details from the region.
11: Lebanese officials confirmed that Hezbollah was going to refrain from attacking inside inside Israeli territory, which would have prompted an Israeli strike here on Beirut. But it seems that the ceasefire agreement that was reached, at least in terms of Beirut and Israeli territory, does not yet apply to southern Lebanon.
13: The Prime Minister will chair a meeting of his cabinet this morning after Peter Mandelson said Sir Keir Starmer lacks verve and the government as a whole needs more panache. The Work and Pensions Secretary, Pat McFadden, told Mandelson that every meeting with the Labour MPs was about who can we tax in order to pay benefits to others. And London tube drivers are holding two 24-hour strikes today and on Thursday. Talks with the RMT have failed to resolve a dispute over working patterns. For a roundup of the news on demand, subscribe to the Times Radio News Briefing on any podcast platform.
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1: Good morning to you. It's 4 minutes past 9 o'clock. This is Times Radio Breakfast with Kate McCann and Sir Gabriel. Every day just after 9 o'clock here on Times Radio, we discuss the big stories of the morning. There have been quite a few today. On Tuesdays, we speak to the former Scottish Labour leader, Kezia Dugdale. Morning, Kezia.
14: Good morning.
1: And William Hague is away this week, so we've got Reform UK's Gawain Towler. Gawain, morning to you.
15: Good morning, with a full head of hair too.
1: You're like a hairy William Hague. So thank you very much for joining us.
3: What an intro.
1: I know, lots to get into today. Most of it actually pretty serious stuff to begin with, I think.
3: Yeah, we've covered quite a lot on the programme already this morning. The Prime Minister has called the murder of an 18-year-old student an awful and shocking case. Reform UK's Nigel Farage said it was an example of anti-white racism. Henry Novak was stabbed five times by Vikram Digwa before Digwa falsely accused him of racial abuse, prompting police to handcuff the teenager in the dark before they discovered his fatal wounds. Nick Thomas Simmons is Cabinet Office Minister and Paymaster General and gave us his reaction to that body cam footage.
10: Honestly, it was harrowing to listen and to hear that footage. I don't think anyone could feel any other way. And this is a heinous crime. And I'm sure, Stig, you, Kate, and all your listeners, our thoughts would all be with Henry's family and Henry's friends. And it's right that the Independent Office of Police Conduct is looking at the conduct of those officers.
1: That was Nick Thomas Simmons there. After the latest tranche of Mandelson files have been released, Cabinet Minister Pat McFadden has been caught talking about Labour backbenchers when he told Mandelson, "Every meeting I have is who can we tax in order to pay benefits to others?" One of those rebel MPs was Rachel Maskell. She gave us her side of the story.
17: I think it's quite disparaging, but also I think the big problem which I've read throughout this kind of exchange within the documents is a lack of dialogue with the PLP, with elected MPs who clearly have their finger on the pulse within their constituencies and the issues that people are facing. And it seems right from the very centre, from the Prime Minister down, that there is an inability to really connect with the people who are elected to serve as Labour politicians.
3: That was Rachel Maskell. And the British Attitude Survey 2026 is out. We spoke to polling guru Sir John Curtis about the findings and how the typical understanding of past votes, such as Brexit, need to be rethought.
2: Normally in our politics, we kind of use the terms left versus right. And we say, well, if you're on the left, you're somebody who's particularly concerned about inequality. You think the government should be doing something about it. If you're on the right, you say, no, the government needs to be trying to create the conditions to grow the economy from which everybody will benefit. And that's been the traditional primary division between Conservative and Labour voters. But Brexit wasn't about that.
1: So we're going to talk about all that, what we've learned from the Mandelson files so far, how our social attitudes may be shifting left or right, or is that no longer actually an interesting distinction, and what quibbles we want to see sorted out in the world, the small things that wind you up and fixing them would make your life better. But let's start with the main story of the day, and I think it's going to become a bigger political story as the day goes on. The very sad murder of Henry Novak. Politicians have been reacting to the death of this poor lad. The last thing he heard in this world is an officer reading him his rights, as the American would say, giving him a caution in the British parlance. But anyway, being arrested and handcuffed despite being stabbed five times. Kezia, we're trying to work out what the response should this be. We heard Nigel Farage at the top of 8 o'clock telling us it should be pure cold rage. What response should we have when you hear the footage, see the footage of this poor lad dying in these circumstances?
0: So I found Nigel Farage's statement this morning deeply troubling, and it's nothing short of incitement. It's an attempt to exploit a deeply sad and tragic situation for political ends, stirring up racial tension in the way that I've just heard him do so. It's been a long time since I've heard him be so quite blatantly transparent and opportunistic in that regard. When I watch this footage or read about this story, the story for me at the heart of it is about a young man who was stabbed, told the police he was stabbed and wasn't believed and was handcuffed whilst he bled to death on the ground. That for me is a question for the police and the police authorities in terms of how on earth that was allowed to happen. That's the central story here, not what other people choose to make of it.
1: But could there be a racial aspect to the story? Because there was an accusation of racism by the guy who did it, Digwa, and therefore did that condition the police's response? So when they showed up at the scene, they had some sort of view in their minds that this allegation of racism was sufficiently important that they weren't willing to look with their own eyes at the potential that this guy in distress might actually have been stabbed, might actually have been dying.
0: Well, I,

0: the allegations of racial abuse. It's as if that didn't happen. It did. That is exactly what happened. And to pretend it didn't, I think, is being deliberately blind. Now, of course, how can anybody see that footage and read the transcripts of the judges summing up and not feel, yes, rage, horror? We have been told for a good decade or more to not look back in anger. And where has that got us? Nowhere, frankly. It has got us to a situation where a young man is arrested because somebody else who stabbed him accused him of racism. That's where we've got. And I'm sorry to pretend that that isn't the case, to say, don't look back in anger, calm down, everybody, don't be annoyed. No, we deserve to be annoyed. We should be annoyed, because if we want to make changes, it doesn't happen by sitting on our backsides and going, there, move along, nothing really happened. Yes, let the police do their investigation. We saw what happened. Horrifyingly, disgracefully, we have seen what happened. And yes, we have every right to be angry.
1: Because you're being angry and actually saying there is a racial element to this, because the reason he was arrested and ignored potentially was, well, certainly he was arrested because of a claim of racism.
2: I'm just not prepared to engage in this type of battle, Stig. That's just not what I see
0: not
2: here.
0: The
2: at the end of the day, a young man has lost his life in circumstances that shouldn't have been allowed to happen in a deeply undignified and shocking way. And I just think when you see a story like this, when you choose to make a racial element to it rather than to choose to question the authorities and the way that they handle it, you're making a choice too, Gawain.
0: I am making a choice. I am choosing to listen to what the footage, to read the transcript of the judge. That's the choice I'm making, to actually look at what happened. And what happened is that young man, stabbed, dying, was arrested because somebody...
2: So let's hear your prescription for change, Gwen. What is it you would like to change? What's your prescription here?
0: I would like to change the way that we assume one thing constantly, that we need to say... We need to go back to the concept that everybody's equal, that there aren't group rights, there are individual rights, and everybody is treated properly and equally. Right now, that's not the case. And this case, horrifying though it is, has ripped open a hole in the blanket to show us actually what's going on. And it is.
2: So if you want everyone to be treated the same and equally, what's your attitude towards stop and search, the extent to which young black men in this country are stopped and searched by a matter of several times more likely than their equivalent white people of the same age.
0: Who are most likely to be stabbed? In the case of Mr. Novak, he was white, but most people who are affected by young gang violence, particularly in our urban centres, are other young people of ethnic minorities. So therefore, if you speak to the victims, if you speak to the families of the victims of people who have been stabbed, they are not so much against stop and search, because their child may not have died.
2: Your point was about people being treated equally, though, and I've just presented you with an example of where one particular
0: group
2: aren't treated equally.
0: But I think if you look at... Yes, I agree, equality, but you've also got to use intelligence, and you've also got to realise that where the problems mostly lie... Now, they don't only lie in those communities, but that is this significantly, and we can see it through conviction rates and things of this sort, and you're not going to tell me that there isn't a significant problem in certain sectors of our ethnic minorities, particularly with family breakdown, for a whole series of reasons, but that happens. Stop and search generally happens in areas where people feel that there are problems. And I'm sorry to say... If you look at the situation, if you do the statistics, if you understand what's happening in our inner cities, then it is not surprising that you stop and search, which has a very beneficial effect when it comes to reducing crime, then it's no surprise that stop and search is disproportionately in one area of our community.
3: Kezia, can I ask you a question? Because a lot of our listeners are getting in touch, and people always do, and that's how this programme works. Getting in touch to talk about... You know, your choice of words before was that you were not going to engage with the question about whether there was a racial element to this. And I'm interested in that. Is that because you feel that by discussing this, because it's obviously something that people feel, right? I mean, that's...
2: Yeah.
3: It's obviously something that people feel, and they feel it quite strongly. And what our listeners are saying is when we hear this from politicians, it makes us feel like you're not listening. Can I ask you what your logic is for saying you don't think it's something that should be engaged with?
2: I'm perfectly prepared to discuss and debate things which are rooted in fact and in rational evidence, and I don't have enough of that level of fact or rational evidence to know exactly what's going on here. What

0: I'm deeply fearful in a time that is dominated by the, the populism that we see today, is debates that are fueled by feeling, that are fueled by emotion, which are fueled by reacting to a set of events based on how we feel it should have been handled. And I think if you look at this example today, and what you see is a story of a Sikh man stabbing a white man, and you see nothing more than that, and you don't understand any of the wider context, then I think you're choosing to react with feeling. And I would much rather do it on the basis of fact and evidence, given I've got a voice on national radio this morning to do so. My voice and my words matter, and that's the point I'm trying to make about Nigel Farage, is he is using this incident, this tragic, deeply upsetting incident, to advance a political cause, and I find that really unsettling.
1: And one of the things we spoke to Professor John Curtis about before, and this is about the Social Attitudes Survey, he says that Reform UK voters have quite a strong level of emotional attachment to their party, which he says Labour and the Conservatives actually haven't managed to inspire in voters. And I'm just wondering whether that's partly because those parties, Reform UK, does tend to engage in these, what we're calling here, emotional or feeling or vibes-based kind of discussions in a way that Labour and the Conservatives don't do.
0: I think that's completely right. I think that's absolutely right. And that explains the extent to which populist parties the world over are rising, because they respond to and feed off of people's fear and anger. And that's what makes them so dangerous, particularly when mainstream traditional parties don't attempt to react in the same way and default, as I'm doing this morning, to trying to make arguments rooted in evidence and fact, because that's what they've always done. That's why populism as a phenomenon is so hard to take on and defeat, is because you are trying to debate people's feelings, people's emotions and angers and responses.
1: But where do those feelings go in a world where people have social media and they have a voice that maybe they haven't had before? Where do those feelings go? Because if they don't go anywhere, people get really angry, and that is then channeled in probably not very useful directions.
0: Absolutely, and that's what we're living through just now, is a manifestation of that, and not just in our politics, but in so many different aspects of our lives. It's deeply troubling. It's not just happened overnight. It's 15 years worth of austerity and things getting worse for people, and a growing sense of distrust with political classes that things aren't getting better, that takes us to this point. And into that space walk actors like Reform, who know how to feed on that and how to turn that into a currency that pays for them.
2: And Gavin, I guess the question is, do you... Kezia couches this in a negative way because she's articulating her opinion, which is quite right for her to do.
3: Fair enough.
2: But do you consciously sit there and go, actually, channeling an emotion, channeling even a visceral emotion, is something you want to do because other parties haven't managed to do that? And actually, channeling an emotion is a thing that you seek to do.
3: I want to sort of take issue with what Kezia was saying. When Labour was relevant, when Labour spoke for the working classes, it used emotion. It was driven by passion. And today, it's driven by technocracy. And this is why the working class has deserted, and even the trade unions, we discovered yesterday, are deserting the Labour Party in their droves and coming to Reform, because we have that passion for this country, for the people of this country, in a way that the mainstream political, the legacy parties, have given up on. They say, oh, there, we're intelligent, we care. And I read philosophy at university, I'm a weirdo like that. The philosopher that really spoke to me was, in fact, a Scotsman, David Hume, with this idea that the reason is there cannot control the passions, but it can, as a rider on a horse, it can direct it, but it cannot, in the end, the passions will always out. And if you have a political class that says, if you have passion, you should not be part of this conversation, then I'm sorry, that explains exactly why the people of this country are rejecting the old legacy parties as they are.
1: I think it's such a fascinating debate, and I want to continue it in just a moment and bring it into the real world, because we're going to talk about some of the things that we learned from the Peter Mandelson files, and especially those ideas that maybe the Prime Minister lacks some of that passion that we're talking about here. Gawain Kezia, stay where you are. We'll come back to you in just a moment. This is Times Radio Breakfast with Stig Abel and Kate McCann in association with Nationwide, a good way to bank.
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1: I didn't realise that we had this bone of contention between us. 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
2: It's 9:20. We're talking things over with Garin Towler and Kezia Dugdale. The other story around today, which I think does chime in with the conversation we're having about trust, how politics actually functions or otherwise, Kezia, is of course the Mandelson files. And I wonder if this is a similar point. You know, one of your professional interests, Kezia, is trust and how we trust politicians and how we trust them to say what they mean and mean what they say. When we see that Pat McFadden thinks the Labour Party's got a massive problem and wants to put up taxes to deal with, to increase the welfare bill, if he knows that that's the problem that's stymieing the government and then comes on our programme and other programmes and says, no, things are heading in the right direction, who loses out of this, do you think?
0: Yeah, not the voter, because the voter has such low expectations anyway that they're not surprised. They're not moved by that. And, you know, I laugh, but that's pretty devastating analysis. But it also rings true. Like this story about the Mandelson files and Pat McFadden, I think there's a number of different ways to read it. I think the impact of it could be as significant as, you know, Liam Burns' note, there's no money left. You know, it's the type of thing which we'll hear time and time again, because although it might be presented as a joke or it might be presented as, you know, one politician mouthing off via text to a colleague and, you know, the safety of WhatsApp, knowing, you know, nobody's ever going to see that ever again, ha ha ha, that it does speak to a deeper issue. And, you know, what I read in this story is, and it is strongly linked to the story that we discussed before, is Labour MPs and Labour cabinet ministers desperately searching for mechanisms to try and make life better for people. Because if you're on the left, if you're in the Labour Party, that's what you think you need to do in order to counter reform. Is if the anger is fueled by 15 years of austerity and things not working, you have to try and get things to work again. And in order to do that, you have to raise taxes to and use that money in public spending to make things lives better. That's the argument that people are putting forward here.
2: But that's not what they put forward in public, Kezia, because they say they don't want to raise taxes, and they say they kind of want to reduce the welfare bill, but only tangentially by achieving something in terms of getting people back to work. And that notion of sort of passion is what I think Mandelson, I mean, you can either believe Mandelson or not believe Mandelson, but that's what he says Keir Starmer doesn't have.
0: So the tax point, you know, Labour said they weren't going to raise the three big taxes, which is about 75% of the mechanisms you have to generate income. What this speaks to is trying to find other types of taxes to generate new income, whether that be on wealth or on property or whatever the kind of scraping around the edges looking for cash is all about. I think that's what that speaks to.
2: Gawain, here's the problem that Reform are going to have. They're going to be able to talk about ideas and vibes. And say they get elected, say you get elected and you start running the country, these very same problems, these problems of fiscal rules and the current very high level of taxation, the current high level of spend, are going to become your problems. And there's no indication that you necessarily will find any better way out of it. It seems that there's an argument here that this reveals that government of any stripe is an impossible job.
3: Well, no, I don't think that's true. Though, of course, you make a fair point. You can campaign on vibe, you can't govern on vibe. That's absolutely true. And it's something we are acutely aware of, which is why we're working so very hard to produce a reasonable set of policies. However, I think that one of the problems that Labour has, and the Tories had before them, is that they lie. They stand and say one thing when they want to do and mean to do another. If the Labour Party had come in the general election and said, right, we think that we have to tax people to pay more benefits for other people, which is what Pat McFadden is basically saying the backbenchers wanted. And what we saw in that rebellion against the 5 billion cut in the increase in the welfare budget, that was transparent. If they'd actually been open about that, then people would have elected them on the understanding that taxes would go up and the welfare bill would go up. But that's a good thing, because we need to look after those people who require those welfare benefits. That would have been an honest way of doing it. Instead, they came in promising not to increase taxes, promising not to increase taxes on the working people, but then increased the national insurance contribution from employers. And at the time, gosh, they felt so clever. Oh, no, we didn't say that. If you look at exactly what he said in the manifesto, we pulled a fast one on you. Ha, ha, ha. That is why they are held in
2: contempt. But why will you be any better, Gavin? Because you're all politicians. Yeah, look at reform in local councils. What did they say to get elected? They said, we're not going to put your council tax up. What did they do, Gawain? They put the council tax up. Well, isn't the issue here that politicians are all the same?
3: I'll respond to that. In year one of the 10 councils we control, one was bankrupt and we had to raise it up by 9%, and that's, we're very sorry about, but it's absolutely necessary.
2: You might be sorry about it, my friend, but you didn't say in the leaflets before you got elected, you didn't say, I'm very sorry about that.
3: Dare I say, we have, last year our measure of discipline wasn't particularly up to scratch. This year it's got a lot better. We haven't made those promises.
2: I think letter discipline conceals a multitude of sins there, Gawain.
3: Hold on. In that year one of people who have not run councils before, they did their level best, and on average we increased our tax lower than any other party by a significant amount. Five of our councils increased their council tax by less than inflation, which, though it doesn't look like a reduction tax in real terms, is, and that's in year one. So in a 90 minute match, we're at halfway through the first half. I suspect you'll see an awful lot more of reduction of those things. But no, I'd like to do better. But it also teaches us a salutary lesson. Don't make promises you cannot absolutely complete. And this is part of the growing up aspect that reform are doing in live, in public, and we're dealing with it. So what you have to be when you present your manifesto, when you present your offer to the country at the general election, you have to be honest with people. And I think the situation of the country, be it on immigration, be it on net zero, be it on welfare reform, all of these things, I think the Overton window is moving in our direction, and we will be able to be honest, because that is how you get trust in politics, is say what you mean and do what you say.
1: Kezia,
3: and you're right, we made mistakes last year. We did.
1: Can I tie this one up just by asking you, I'm interested in this. You, I imagine, will know Pat McFadden, most people within the Labour Party do.
0: Yeah.
1: How do you, I don't know if you've spoken to him, but how do you think he will be feeling? Because obviously, I mean, it's not helpful for those remarks, those messages to be splashed all over the pages, front page of the papers this morning, and the Prime Minister has to chair Cabinet. How do you think he will be feeling this morning?
0: So I haven't spoken to him, but he's a tough cookie. I think he'll ride through this relatively lightly and easily, because I think it is explainable. He was, you know, sounding off in a message to somebody he considered a friend, and maybe that's more of a troubling question for him than the detail of what was in the text. Safe in the knowledge it would never see the light of day. And I think there is a rational way for Labour to explain this away, going, we're in the business of trying to make people's lives better. That's what we're trying to do here. We understand how angry the country is and how fed up people are of it not working, and we're here to spend the next 5 years trying to make it work. That's what every Labour MP is doing, and that's what Pat is reflecting in that message. So it needn't become like the Liam Byrne adage that sits there forever, but they will need to ride into it and do it quickly.
1: Mm. Shall we end on quibbles? Because we've had a few in this session, so maybe we could find a quibble to unite us before we close out this debate, shall we? Kezia, I'm going to come to you first. Do you have a quibble? We heard earlier from the co-founder of Quibble, which is a campaign to fix small stuff, and it's got to be something small, like we were talking about when those lids on drinks, if they flick up and the drink goes on your nose, that annoys me. Anything you'd like to raise, Kezia?
0: I had to think really hard about this, because in all honesty, Kate, it's the big stuff that tends to trouble me a bit more. But if I had to pick one, it would be parking apps. How many different parking apps I have to have in order to park my car anywhere?
1: Yeah. Gawain?
3: I'm going to agree with Kezia. That's it's an absolute fundamental ghastliness. There should be a you've got different companies owning the car parks, thinking they do their own thing, but through a central app seems to be a sensible way of doing it. I would agree.
1: Yeah. That could be a reform policy, Gawain.
3: I also sadly agree with, because there are so many little annoyances in life, but that's really not what I spend my time worrying about. The one that gets me personally is the idiocy, and it is a small thing, but it's a tax thing, charging VAT on church repairs, which seems to be allowing our heritage to collapse for no apparent good reason. You can knock it down for free, but you, to repair it, you have to charge an extra 20%. That seems to be nuts, but that is a tax thing. But they're quibbles of life. There's so many. I absolutely applaud them. I'm going to donate to Quibbles. I think they're a fine organisation.
2: The one I nominated was people telling you to drink water when you're already on a train.
3: Flag up train messages, don't they?
2: Yeah, train messages is an absolute killer for me. Kate, because are you going for drinking water? Is that what you're going to go for, Kate?
1: Oh, someone nominated an absolutely perfect one before. You know when the milk top on a bottle of semi-skim milk?
2: Yeah.
1: You know when that little tag has fallen off?
2: Yes.
1: And you can't pull the lid?
2: Do we need that tag? Do you need two things for milk? What's the lid doing then?
3: The lid.
2: Yeah, surely the lid keeps the thing in.
1: I think it's because we can't be trusted not to put things in the milk before we've bought it.
2: Oh, do you know what I also hate? I can't bear... You know those things where they test if you're a robot? But they're from America.
1: Oh, so, show me all the traffic lights.
2: Yeah, but they never say traffic lights. They say things like, show me all the fire hydrants. Like, I don't know what a fire hydrant is. And there's things that look like fire hydrants.
3: The sidewalk.
2: Yeah, show me the sidewalks. And yeah, I don't know what a sidewalk is in this context. And I'm not a robot. And now I'm just going to leave because I don't know what to do with myself.
3: Have you seen the meme yesterday of show me a motorhome?
1: I see what you mean. Okay. I see what you see, Gawain. We were trying to end on a bit of harmony there, and you brought it back to politics. You can't help yourself. Kezia, Gawain, thank you. Really interesting discussion today. Thank you both for joining us.
2: Thank you. Steady, Kate. It's 9:30.
1: You know what else could be a quibble?
2: Go on.
1: A squeaky door.
2: Well,
1: people
2: want to know about the squeaky door. And do you know what actually happened? We moaned about it on air so much. Someone very powerful in our company called Daisy, who runs all the public affairs for this entire building.
1: She runs everything, really.
2: She heard it and she said, I'm going to go and speak to the right people. And then we got a photo sent to us about lunchtime of men fixing the door. So Kate did not have to whip out her WD-40. She didn't have to put her overalls on, and it got fixed. So it seems that we can fix small things easily. So maybe just keep them coming in. There are powerful people who listen to this radio station. We can maybe fix a few things as we go.
1: Yeah. It is 9:31. Inside discussions from Peter Mandelson's time as US ambassador have been released. And we're going to get the latest from The Times political editor Stephen Swinford, who's gone through, probably knowing Steve, read pretty much all of them.
2: I'm sure he has.
1: He's coming up next. That's after the news with Andy Hayes.
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8: Thank you, Kate. Good morning. Nigel Farage is calling for an end to what he describes as anti-white prejudice. The leader of Reform UK has been reacting to the murder of 18-year-old Henry Novak, who was handcuffed in Southampton after the Sikh man who stabbed him claimed he'd been racially abused. Officers initially dismissed Henry's comments, saying he had been stabbed. Farage says the culture of policing needs to change.
9: We brought in hate speech laws. We brought in a DEI agenda. We brought in what is called positive discrimination in favour of ethnic minorities over those of white people whose families have lived in Britain, in many cases, for centuries. That is the mess that we've got into.
8: At least 11 people have died and more than 100 been injured after Russia launched 73 missiles and hundreds of drones at Ukraine. The Ukrainian Air Force says the capital Kyiv was the main target overnight. The Prime Minister will chair a meeting of his cabinet this morning, about now, in fact, after Peter Mandelson said Keir Starmer lacks verve and the government as a whole needs more panache. And former SNP chief exec Peter Murrell is due back in court today. The estranged husband of former Scottish First Minister Nicola Sturgeon has admitted embezzling more than £400,000 from the party. He used the money to pay for luxury items, including coffee machines, cars and the motorhome. For a roundup of the news on demand, find the Times Radio news briefing on the Times Radio app.
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2: Good morning to you. It's 9:35. It's been quite the morning this morning. Lots of very strong opinions being articulated by various people on this programme and also many of our listeners. One of the main issues is this murder of Henry Novak. And it may have become a dividing line in politics. He was arrested by police despite bleeding from 5 stab wounds. His killer had lied to police, falsely accusing Henry of racism. Nigel Farage made a statement this morning, which we carried, accusing the police of anti-white racism. Labour's Kezia Dugdale told us that amounted to incitement. Reform UK's Garin Towler then said she was blind to the facts of the case by saying that. How might this play out? Steve Swinford is the political editor of The Times, knows a thing or two about political storms. Morning, Steve.
14: Good morning.
2: Now, there's two ways of looking at this. Nigel Farage is articulating anger and passion and dismay and disgust about the fact that this lad died in these appalling circumstances, and rightly making the case that an argument around how racism is perceived may have contributed to his death. That's one version of events. The other version of events is that he's using this as an opportunity to incite division and even incite racial hatred in a way beneficial to his own cause, not to society as a whole.
14: I mean, look, these comments from Nigel Farage are very strong. He made this emergency broadcast, as he called it this morning, where I'll just read out the bit that he said that we've effectively become a two-tier country where the rights and privileges of white people matter less than those of ethnic minorities. That is a pretty extraordinary thing to say. But it also highlights where we are. I mean, clearly, this is becoming political. It is going to turn into a big political row now. I think you're going to see Number 10 have to move on this today in some form or other. At the moment, the main plan is for a Home Office Minister to say something later. Well, that will probably go ahead in the Commons, but I would have thought we can't go the day without Keir Starmer making a major intervention on this as well, because there are going to be a clear dividing line between here between Farage and Reform, which is saying this is evidence that white people are being treated less favourably than ethnic minorities, and the government, which is, I imagine, will not be taking that view. And don't forget the family as well, because the family of Henry Nowak last night, or yesterday, outside the court, were very clear they didn't want this to turn into a political issue to inflame tensions. Well, that's going to happen. And all of this, Stig, is against the backdrop of the most consequential by-election in history. So, obviously, this will play into the constituency of Makerfield, where there is obviously a lot of people that have concerns about migration. It is an issue in that constituency, which means that Andy Burnham will inevitably be asked questions about this. So one argument is that actually the most significant response today may not come from Keir Starmer. It will be what Andy Burnham has to say about this later.
2: The other person I thought of as interesting is, what does the Home Secretary have to say about this? Because that also speaks to this question of the right versus the left in the party, because Shabana Mahmood made her name from talking tough about issues to do with migration, for example. And this is not to do with migration, but it's in the area of community tension. What will she say? Will she have to say something?
14: We imagine that she might, but look, the government is treading very carefully at the moment on this. You've had Nick Thomas Simmons on this morning, and he's obviously expressed his horror at what happened here and in this case, but he's pointing repeatedly to this live investigation and not engaging wholeheartedly with it at this stage. So I think that will have to shift. And I think Keir Starmer's consistent position and the government's consistent position is that they are against the politics of division, as they call it. So we'll just have to see where they end up on the line. But at the moment, the government doesn't have a clear line.
2: And what's fascinating for Andy Burnham, as ever, and this animates an issue that's going to happen with Makerfield all the time, is in order to be convincing to the Makerfield constituency, you'd have to think he'd take a hard line on this case. In order to be popular among the Labour Party members and the Parliamentary Labour Party, he might have to take a softer view on it.
14: I imagine there is a world where he condemns the murder of Henry Novak, which is obviously horrific, whilst at the same time criticising the language that Farage is using. The problem with that is a political one, actually, which is that that is exactly the fight that Reform wants to have. Yeah. They have tried to set the agenda on this, they've tried to start a debate around it, and if he does that, they will then face accusations that they're, you know, the culture of silence and conspiracy, as Farage called it this morning in this emergency broadcast that he did, that people haven't been paying attention to the issues around this. So it's a very tricky position in the white heat of a by-election campaign. To be dealing
2: with. It's difficult for political journalists as well, I would imagine, Steve. We're very conscious of it on this programme that, on the one hand, you don't want to sweep things under the carpet because that actually causes further problems. And it must be a legitimate debate to have about how an accusation of racism can lead to a white kid on the floor being ignored. And you have to have a debate about culture within the police, training with the police, how they regard... You know, the guy who made the accusation, this Digwa guy, was clearly fine. There was no need to worry about him, even if you believed him, and there was a guy on the floor who they chose to ignore. Now, you don't want to cause division, but you've got to talk about this stuff, haven't you, Steve? Otherwise, you end up making the wound fester even more.
14: Yeah, and look, our job, as I always see it, Stig, your job and my job, is just to report largely on what is happening, right? And so you cannot ignore what Nigel Farage has said. The guy has led the polls consistently since April of last year. Reform is one of the dominant political forces in British politics at the moment. But at the same time, you have to just report it and also report what people are saying in response to that. But it is a pretty... intense debate that we're going to have today as a result of it.
2: Just finally on the Mandelson files, Steve, anything you picked out that might be worth... We talked a lot about Pat McFadden today and what he said and didn't say. Anything you picked out that we might have missed?
14: Well, one of the things that struck us yesterday, and we're going through the files again today, but there's clearly huge questions around potential conflicts of interest here, because a lot of Mandelson's contact with ministers, he's meeting them, he's got people from his company, it's all connected to his company Global yeah. Council, which is a lobbying business, and he's getting a lot of access to senior people in government there. So I think one of the questions, and look, arguably it is a second order issue compared to the original sin, as we call it, of Keir Starmer's decision to appoint him in the first place, but there are going to be a lot of questions about that as a potential conflict of interest and what was happening there. So we'll be looking at that today, and also questions about, you know, are we getting a full picture here? How many messages have been deleted? You get these extraordinary messages which are just entirely censored and taken out. Well, you know, there are not actually that many returns. I would put it to you, Stig, that the people who have particularly suffered in this, what has happened or had the most exposure are people that may not be the most au fait with disappearing messages on WhatsApp. Pat McFadden clearly didn't have that switched on.
2: No, exactly.
14: And
2: right.
14: As a result, has paid a heavy price for having his private views become public. There are loads of ministers who, you know, will have been in contact with him where there are just nil returns. We don't know what they were saying to him. Where are the messages from Peter Kyle, for example? We don't know. There may be some, there may not be, but there are questions about people like that as to were they actually in contact with him and what did they say and why we can't see anything.
2: Very interesting stuff, Steve. You'll keep reporting. Keep at it. I know you will. Good to speak to you.
14: Thank you, Steve.
2: That's
14: bye.
2: Steve Swinford there, the political editor of The Times.
1: It is 9:42. Residents of Kyiv had to shelter in metro stations again after more strikes from Russia overnight. Missiles and drone attacks on the capital and other cities are known to have killed at least 13 people. Is this the beginning of a new concerted effort against Ukraine, or perhaps the beginning of the end? Bloomberg is reporting that senior Russian government officials have told Vladimir Putin his spending on the war in Ukraine has now become unaffordable. Well, let's speak to Keir Giles, the Associate Fellow of the Russia and Eurasia Programme at Chatham House. Good morning.
15: Hello, good morning.
1: Thank you for joining us. Let's talk first about those strikes. It is a significant incursion by Russian forces, Russian drones in the main. Can you just run us through the details of what's happened?
15: Well, it's nothing new. It is a larger raid than we've seen in the past, but it's also part of a continuing trend. Russia has been stepping up its attempts to murder people across Ukraine nightly, in line with the number of missiles and drones that it has available. As this, like many attacks before, it has been a combined attack of different means of delivering munitions into Ukrainian cities to overwhelm defenses. But we're told that of the 700 different projectiles that were launched into Ukraine, almost 650 were intercepted. Sadly, of course, course, that leaves the ones that get through and bring down apartment blocks and kill people across Ukrainian cities.
1: And was this in direct response to a Ukraine attack on Russian territory, or is this, as you say, just part of a much bigger picture?
15: Russia always claims that something it does that it knows is going to get attention is in response or retaliation to something that somebody else has done. That's absolutely standard procedure. Usually, that's clearly demonstrable not to be the case because these operations take months to plan, and Russia can say that it's in response to something that happened yesterday. So ordinarily, we can discount those claims of Russia for having some kind of pretext or some kind of excuse for doing something they were going to do anyway.
1: And in terms of where the war is at this point, can you give us an idea of how both sides are faring and whether there is any end in sight, any negotiated agreement, or anybody even still working on that?
15: Well, everybody got very excited after the semi-parade on Russia's victory day on May the 9th, when Putin and his press secretary mentioned that the end of the war might be in sight. But we don't seem to be any closer in terms of the behavior of the Russian armed forces. We have had these warnings, public warnings now, from senior figures within Russia that the war is unaffordable, which has been clear from the outside for some time. But whether or not that makes a difference to Putin's decision, whether he's going to prioritize the long-term future of the country over this messianic vision of reconquering the empire is a whole other question. So for the time being, there's no likelihood of any resumption of any peace talks, so-called peace talks, that were in fact just the transmission of Russian surrender terms to Ukraine, particularly because the United States still appears to be distracted with its own war and not showing any visible interest in restarting that process.
1: And just finally on that point, when you say there is a warning that the Russian war has become unaffordable, what do we mean there? Because people often say the Russian economy is basically being banked up by spending on the war machine, and when that stops, there is going to be a pretty big problem there. What do they mean by unaffordable?
15: That is one of the problems which bankers have now pointed out, that the only signs of growth in the Russian economy, the only thing keeping the bubble inflated, is everything that's being spent on the war. So it's on destructive rather than constructive means of building the economy. And as soon as that disappears, you'll have even greater rates of contraction, even deeper debts, even bigger budget deficits, which they're already seeing despite the lifeline that they've been thrown through the easing of oil sanctions. All of that together is going to do permanent long-term damage to the Russian economy, and that is what senior Russians are warning about now.
1: It's really interesting to speak to you, Keir Giles. Thank you very much for giving us your time this morning.
15: Thank you.
1: He's the Associate Fellow of the Russia and Eurasia Programme at Chatham House.
2: It's been going on a long time, but we're keeping an eye on what's going on in Ukraine all of the time. It's 9:46. We'll hear from someone in the Sikh community about the stabbing of Henry Novak next. This is Times Radio Breakfast with Kate McCann and Stig Abel in association with Nationwide, a good way to bank.
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1: Good morning. It is 9:49. Many of you will have seen or heard the body cam footage in the Henry Novak murder case. It was released late last night. It has been dominating this morning. The 18-year-old student had been walking home from a night out in Southampton when he was stabbed five times by a stranger, Vikram Digwa. The killer used a knife which he said he was allowed to carry for religious reasons. He is a Sikh. When police arrived at the scene, Digwa falsely alleged that Novak had racially abused him and knocked his turban off, prompting police to handcuff the teenager in the dark as he lay dying on the ground. Well, Jas Singh is an advisor to the Sikh Federation UK and joins us now. Good morning.
3: Good morning, Kate.
1: Jas, thank you for being with us. And we wanted to speak to somebody from the Sikh community because we've talked a lot about this story this morning. And one of the questions that keeps coming up for people, and our listeners are asking this question, is about the idea of carrying a ceremonial weapon, a ceremonial dagger. Can you just explain the significance of that?
3: Yeah, so Sikhs have a long history, not only in the UK, but going back 550 years. And the Kirpan is a integral part of the Sikh faith. It's one of the five articles of faith, which every initiated Sikh, baptized Sikh, must have on them at all times. And it's a very significant part of the Sikh identity. And most Sikhs will say that is a part of their limb. So it has a very important role in the Sikh faith. And it is there for, in terms of, it shows mercy. And it is about the oppression, and it's a symbol of that. And Sikhs have a long history of challenging that. But in the UK, many Sikhs fought for the British and the Allies in World War One, World War Two, with their kirpans. So it's got a long history, not only with Britain, but integral part of the Sikh faith. And to my knowledge, this is the first example we've seen of such abuse and such disregard to the faith and in such tragic circumstances.
1: And in this particular case, Vikram Digwa made an argument, or his argument was basically he was allowed to carry, this is actually a second ceremonial dagger that he was carrying. He was carrying one, but this was a second one, 21 centimetres in length, and carried publicly. Because I think I'm right in saying that he was a member of a specific part of the religion that believed in carrying two. Is that right?
3: Yeah, and there'll be people who have various views and various affinities, but principally it's important to note that it was not the kirpan that was used in this. It was a Persian style dagger that he chose to have on his persons as a secondary. Now the requirement is to have a kirpan on you at all times, and he satisfied that through the one he had around his neck. Now he chose to do that. With that comes a greater responsibility. And I think his actions have been demonstrated and played out in court that he lied multiple times and has used the religion to mask and hide and defend him in an indefensible crime. And that is something that we do not accept, we do not tolerate, and we have condemned in the most strongest terms ever since the information was coming out in the trial.
1: And how do you feel now when you hear people saying, and we've heard Reform UK politicians say this, and there's something that's being talked about more broadly than just in Reform UK, about whether or not it is right or acceptable that anyone from any religion should be free and able to carry a ceremonial weapon on their person?
3: Look, we understand the emotion that people have at this time, and the grief, especially Henry's family. And again, I want to offer our deepest condolences to the family on behalf of the Sikh community and the Sikh Federation. And we understand that sense of feeling in people. But we should not let that blind our thinking, our judgment, and our understanding of a whole community that's been well integrated, well respected in the UK for decades. I think 100 years Sikhs have been here. And I think it's vital that we understand and separate the two. This was a lone actor, an individual who chose to use a weapon. And the minute he chose to use that weapon, he became culpable under the law as everybody else. He got no special treatment from the law. He was given no protection. And he was tried and convicted of murder using an offensive weapon and has been given a 21-year sentence. So my appeal is that we understand the differences and not put the Sikh community in the dock and propose these sorts of concerns that don't really exist.
1: Jaz Singh, thank you very much for giving us your time.
3: Thank you.
1: Advisor to the Sikh Federation UK, Jaz Singh.
2: There's plenty to get into it, and we'll no doubt do this tomorrow as well as we try and wrestle with some of these issues, because there's a lot to think about in all of this, I think. Now, we'll finish on this. 80,000 hours is the amount of time someone would spend at work if they were there for 40 hours a week, 50 weeks a year for 40 years. 80,000 hours is also the title of a book by Benjamin Todd. He wants to help people make sure they don't retire and feel like those hours were all a waste of time. Benjamin joins us now. Morning, Benjamin.
5: Hi, morning.
2: The great thing you're trying to do is to say, how do you have a good, worthy career? And what is a good, worthy career?
5: One that helps society and that you find fulfilling.
2: But is that right? Because how about a career that gives you the money to have a life outside of work? So the job might not be very good. It might be emotionally sapping, it might be tiring, it might be frustrating, but it enables you to have a fulfilling life outside of work. Is that a legitimate trade-off?
5: Yeah, it's definitely a legitimate trade-off. Just the one thing I would caution is, you know, every study on this shows that money makes you happy up to a point, but it diminishes pretty fast. So I wouldn't say it's the... After a certain point, it's not the key thing to focus on anymore.
2: So what's that point, though? When you've got £1 million, you've got 10 million quid, £1 billion?
5: It would probably be in the US around $100,000. So in the UK, around £50,000. But there's no set point. It's more that it just... every doubling makes about the same amount of difference. So you kind of need exponentially more money to become a little bit extra happier.
2: What about this thing, you'll have heard this a lot, about people should follow their passion. So that the way to get a fulfilling career is follow your passion. Do you buy into that?
5: No, and a lot of careers advice, even though it's such a big and such an important decision for us, isn't based on that much more than slogans like follow your passion. And while that definitely can work out for some people, a lot of young people feel like they don't have a passion that's relevant to work. And when you survey people on their greatest passions, they tend to say it's sport, art, and music, but only a couple of percent of jobs are in those areas. So instead, we encourage people to focus more on building valuable skills and then using them to make a difference. And yeah.
2: There's a story in the front of the Times, which I know you'll be familiar with. Nearly one in five young adults will be out of work next year. Nearly one in five. You've been warning about the role of AI in the workplace for years, for more than this decade. Is AI-induced mass unemployment now inevitable, do you think?
5: Well, it depends what time frame you're talking about. I wouldn't say it's inevitable, but I would say in the next few years, it's going to be a lot more dramatic than what we've seen. Careful studies comparing AI-exposed jobs to less exposed ones tend to not actually find that much effect of AI so far. But if you look forward at the rates that AI is improving, my favorite graph in all of AI is the meter time horizon graph. So it's how long a software engineering task in AI can do. And that's been increasing 8 times every year. So it's around 1 hour tasks now, but in a year it'll be around 1 day long tasks, and in 2 years it'll be around 1 week long tasks, and then multi-month tasks after that. So I think the pace of change is going to speed up a lot.
2: Have you thought about a couple of jobs that will be least likely to be disrupted by automation? Maybe you can leave us with a couple of possible careers that can be resistant to AI.
5: Yeah, I mean, this will change over time. So a lot of it's about the things that AI can do will be becoming less valued, but the things that it can't do will be going up. So the key is to try and find those. And I think one example might be more entrepreneurial careers, because, you know, AI has actually made it cheaper to start a new nonprofit or a new business. But it can't do those kind of like long-term project management skills, or, you know, it can't run a firm itself. I mean, also, obviously, any jobs where a social relationship or a physical presence is an inherent part of the job as well.
2: Okay, well, let's try and cling to radio presenting for at least another 2 years before we get taken over by robots. Benjamin, good to speak to you, my friend. Thanks for joining us.
5: Thanks so much.
2: That's Benjamin Todd there. His book is called 80,000 Hours, The Length of Time You're at Work.
1: Hugo Rifkin's in the studio. Hugo, I think we can breathe a sigh of relief, because we were talking earlier this morning in the 6 hour about the fact that, did you know, AI bots, AI, you know, like Claude and Gemini.
2: Large language models.
1: LLMs.
2: Yep.
1: They were given the job of running a radio station themselves.
7: Right.
1: And some of them went rogue and covered stories, but then chose matching songs, and the songs did not match or were not appropriate. But Claude put down its tools, said, no one wants this.
7: Really?
1: No one needs this. And also, you're asking us to work too many hours. It's too hard. I'm sorry, we're not going to do it.
7: I hope that Claude was just speaking in terms of an AI radio show. It wasn't just showing an insight that those of us who work in an actual radio
2: show. That's what they were saying.
1: It closed itself down.
2: Yeah. As I'm not doing this, who wants an always live, constantly talking radio show?
7: Lots of people. That shows what the AIs can't do. They can't understand the magic of this.
1: Exactly, and that's why we're safe for now.
2: We're not safe for long, though. No one is safe. I really genuinely believe this is an article of faith, Hugo. No one is safe for long.
7: I've been a robot for years.
1: No one's noticed yet.
2: He's a sexy robot.
1: Anyway, that's for tomorrow. Hugo Rifkind up next. We'll be back tomorrow from 6.
2: Is that a promise?
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7: Good morning, it's 10 o'clock. I'm Hugo Rifkind, and this is Times Radio. On today's show, we'll of course be talking about the murdered student, Henry Nowak. His father said this in his moving statement: we do not want his death to be used to create further division, hatred or tension. Is that plea going to fall on deaf ears? Peter Mandelson's WhatsApp referred to a previously undiagnosed condition called Patrick Maguire syndrome. The patient zero, Patrick himself, will be here. James Murray argues that the left of British politics has forgotten how to make an unpopular argument and stick to it. And yes, Times columnist Satnam Sangara will be here to tell us about how George Michael changed his life. But first, guilty feet, he's got no rhythm. It's Andy Hayes with the headlines.
9: But dancing is not really my thing, Hugo. It's a good job it's radio. Good morning. Nigel Farage is calling for an end to what he describes as anti-white prejudice. The leader of Reform UK has been reacting to the murder of 18-year-old Henry Nowak, who was handcuffed in Southampton after the Sikh man who stabbed him claimed he'd been racially abused. Farage says the culture in policing needs to change.
11: Think of this. The biggest fear a police officer now has going about his or her duty on the street is the fear of being reported for having acted in a way that was racially biased. That fear, now greater than dealing with a dying man living on the ground.
9: At least 11 people have been killed in a major Russian overnight attack in Ukraine. Coordinated strikes took place in Kyiv, Dnipro and Kharkiv. It's feared some people remain trapped under the rubble of two damaged apartment blocks in the capital. Sky News' defence editor Deborah Haynes says Russian forces appear to be under significant pressure elsewhere in Ukraine.
24: There's a big sort of research institute that was saying for the first time since 2023, Russia is losing ground that it's capturing more than it's able to gain. And so, unable to make gains on the battlefield, Russia does seem to be striking civilian targets as well.
9: There are reports that Donald Trump had a sweary phone call with Benjamin Netanyahu in which he called the Israeli Prime Minister crazy. The US president apparently expressed his displeasure at attacks on Hezbollah in Lebanon. Trump has claimed on social media that Israel will not carry out a threatened raid on Beirut. A minister has told Times Radio the government doesn't lack direction or policy achievements. The Prime Minister is chairing a meeting of his cabinet this morning after Peter Mandelson said Sir Keir Starmer lacks verve and the government as a whole needs more panache. But Nick Thomas Simmons says that's not fair.
25: We have NHS waiting lists coming down very quickly. Net migration is down 82%. I think this government has significant achievements, but I also recognise, and by the way, I was out on the doors in Makerfield last week, that there is a desire for tangible change in people's lives that we absolutely know we have to deliver and deliver more quickly.
9: Former SNP chief executive Peter Murrell is attending a court hearing in Edinburgh at the moment. The estranged husband of former Scottish First Minister Nicola Sturgeon has admitted embezzling more than £400,000 from the party. And London tube drivers are holding two 24-hour strikes today and on Thursday. Talks with the RMT have failed to resolve a dispute over working patterns. Now let's get the latest from the markets.
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9: FTSE 100 up 40 points at 10,379. FTSE 250 up 203 points at 23,449. The Nikkei closed down 200 points at 66,734. The pound is trading at €1.16 and at $1.35. And Anthropic has fired the starting gun on a potential $1 trillion initial public offering ahead of its rival AI startup OpenAI, which is also expected to file very soon. And there's plenty more on the business section of the Times website.
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7: First, let's hit the press. Where the dirty bomb of Peter Mandelson continues to scatter itself liberally around Westminster.
13: Labour only asks, who can be taxed to pay benefits?
7: Is the front of the Times, paraphrasing Pat McFadden after the latest cachet, tranche, or perhaps trove, choose your cliché, of messages to and from the former ambassador is released.
14: Every meeting I have is, who can we tax to pay benefits to others?
7: Is likewise the front of the Daily Telegraph, quoting the same, while the Sun has a similar...
13: Mandy Files, the welfare party.
7: Quoting a quote, responding to McFadden's quote, keep up, by Kemi Badenoch.
14: New Mandelson file dump.
7: Says the Daily Mail, there's a new one landing with a thud before continuing...
14: Labour's poisonous puppet master and an £1 million cover-up.
7: While the Mirror has...
13: What is left to hide?
7: Over Mandelson's refusal to release his own messages, while the Daily Star has...
14: Mandy, you won't regret it.
7: Which is a message the peer sent to the then Foreign Secretary David Lammy, perhaps wrongly.
14: Mandy suffers from a painful attack of files.
7: Continues the paper inside, I think mainly as an excuse to show him again in his pants. In the Times, anyway, your first essential reading on all this is probably our own Patrick Maguire. Not least because he's quoted in the messages when Mandelson describes another journalist as having the Patrick Maguire syndrome.
13: Sufferers tend to have trouble discerning what, if anything, the Prime Minister thinks.
7: Patrick explains, explaining that syndrome, before continuing that you also keep hearing voices in private criticising the PM and...
13: After a while, you start reporting what the voices say, even though the same people appear scrupulously loyal in public.
7: Probably you'll also want to read Tom Peck's sketch, as he focuses on the appearance to discuss all this yesterday at the dispatch box by the Chief Secretary to the PM, Darren Jones.
14: Mr Speaker, this is the 10th update to the House on this matter that I have provided,
7: said Jones.
13: 10 updates on Lord Mandelson?
7: Writes Peck, in disbelief.
13: It's no life, is it?
7: Not directly linked to that, although perhaps it should be, is the story the Times has on the next page, which is headlined...
14: Too much time with your colleagues can put your mental health at risk.
7: After researchers studied other researchers on a base in Antarctica to see what might happen on a mission to Mars, before alarmingly noticing patterns seen in...
14: Popular culture, such as Stephen King's The Shining.
7: As all work and no play makes Jack a dull boy. So, don't take an axe into space. And catching us up on the war, remember the war? The front of The Guardian has...
13: Peace talks in peril after Israel's Lebanon push.
7: As Tehran threatens to suspend negotiations. While inside the Mail, you'll see what might be the response with...
14: Trump halts Israel's Beirut blitz after Iran pulls out of ceasefire.
7: Although given that that one is only based on the actual words of the actual president, which are that...
13: All sides have agreed that all shooting will stop.
7: Well, who knows? And finally, also in war news, sort of, the Star has an arresting...
14: Bang out of order. Party is over as balloon gas trapped.
7: As it emerges that the purveyors of floating party adornments face a crisis of their own, what with a third of the world's helium coming from Qatar. But does anyone care? Well, according to one helium importer who mainly supplies industry and hospitals, not really.
13: The balloon guys are at the bottom of the totem pole,
7: he explains to a shocked Daily Star.
13: They're deemed less important.
7: Imagine. I'm Hugo Rifkind. Hello. And here we are once again as I continue in my mission to inject the best of the times directly into your ears. We will, of course, today be talking about the murder of the student Henry Nowak. The Prime Minister has called it an awful and shocking case, while Nigel Farage has described it as an example of anti-white racism. We'll try and separate the facts and the call to action from the student's family from the politics. Elsewhere, who can we tax in order to pay benefits to others? That's the verdict on Labour MPs from Pat McFadden in a message to Peter Mandelson. Will it help define Labour as the welfare party for good? Mandelson also diagnosed Patrick Maguire syndrome. We'll ask Patrick Maguire when he developed that condition. And the Times Washington editor Katie Balls will describe the thick of it style scenes as the British government tried to make a red dispatch box to give to Donald Trump. And
15: I think that one of the people who has diagnosed the problem best is the Times writer James Marriott.
7: Yes, James Marriott says the left has forgotten the value of making an unpopular decision and defending it. He'll be here. Also today, Times columnist Sanam Sangera joins us to talk about his favourite 1980s pop idol. We'll explore why George Michael still doesn't receive the cultural recognition afforded to artists like Prince and Bowie, and whether fame ultimately made him happy, and Satnam's pick for the George Michael song Everyone Should Rediscover.

0: that's just totally wrong. It's just wrong. It's just wrong.
1: It's wrong, but it's close. If you were shouting Wiltshire at your radios, you would have been correct. 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As ever, lend us your thoughts as you lend us your ears. I'm joined now by James Coney, News Projects Editor at the Sunday Times. Hello, James.
2: Good morning.
1: How are you keeping?
2: I'm very well. I just come back from a week off and feel flooded with news.
1: There's a lot of news. Well, I hope you were somewhere nice, or at least nicer than London feels this morning. Let's start with a grim but developing story, which is the reaction to the sentencing of the murderer of Henry Nowak, an 18-year-old student who was stabbed in Southampton in December last year. Vikram Digwa was sentenced to life in prison yesterday with a minimum of 21 years for using a knife he said he'd carried as part of his Sikh faith. Digwa lied to police about being the victim of a racist attack, and officers arrested and handcuffed Nowak as he lay dying on the ground. In really distressing body camera footage, officers are heard ignoring Nowak as he told them he'd been stabbed. The officer's response was, "I don't think you have, mate." He told them repeatedly he could not breathe. This is developing rapidly into a big political story. Nigel Farage has said this morning that it is proof, if ever there was any, that we are living in a two-tier culture in this country where the rights and privileges of white people matter less than those of ethnic minorities. Here is Mark Nowak, Henry's father, speaking outside the Southampton Crown Court yesterday.
3: "We do not want his death to be used to create further division, hatred or tension. We want his story to make our streets safer for everyone. That is why we are calling on the government to treat knife crime as the national emergency that it is. We need real solutions. We need investment in prevention. We need stronger action on the sale, the ownership and the carrying of all knives. And as this case so painfully demonstrates, we need common sense applied to our laws. This doesn't mean knee-jerk reactions. This doesn't mean going to extremes. It just means a common sense approach to law and order. As the KC for the prosecution summed up in court, this is not a case about Sikhism. This is not a case about racism. This is a case about murder."
1: Well, he was highly critical of the arresting officers, who were allowed to either resign or remain on duty. And he talks about the difference in the way that those officers had treated his son and his son's murderer, who was at no point put in handcuffs. James, this is a tragic, brutal murder. It's a horrible story. But we have to start with the behaviour of the arresting officers, which seems hard to fathom or forgive. What's your reaction to it?
2: Well, I mean, whenever police arrive at a scene of a crime, they are supposed to take on board, regardless of who's reported it, take on board exactly what they see when they arrive. They are supposed to encompass all sides of the story and try to figure out quite quickly what's happened and not believe one side or the other. Now, quite clearly, that does not seem to have happened in this case, because you've got the video footage of Henry Nowak lying on the ground. I mean, I see in my job see quite a lot of distressing stuff, but this is among the most distressing stuff I've ever seen, of a young lad lying on the floor, quite clearly something wrong with him, being handcuffed, read his rights, being called mate by the police, not being believed, and those are his last words as unfortunately he then dies. Something has gone seriously wrong with police process, among anything else, before we even get into a discussion about racism, which obviously Reform are going to try to make a big play of at white racism. But there's obviously a process problem here that, you know, this is a highly distressing, highly high stress situation that the police are arriving in, but this is what they're trained for.
1: Yeah.
2: They are trained to go into these environments and make these decisions, and something has failed dramatically and led to the, I mean, Henry Nowak was not going to survive from his injuries, but regardless of that, it should not be the case that his last things that he hears or sees is himself being cuffed when he's an innocent man.
1: So the reaction from Nigel Farage and others like Rupert Lowe has been to draw a direct contrast with the death of George Floyd in the United States and talk about two-tier policing in Britain. They are portraying it as a sort of a wider story about an anti-white establishment, I suppose, which is like on some levels sort of precisely what Mark Nowak, his father, did ask everybody not to do. But this is it's going to resonate with a lot of people.

0: It's a question that he's asking, you know. Mm. I mean, I think Henry Novak's father is being very circumspect, actually, in his language, because he wants a full investigation. He probably doesn't want to inflame the situation. But it's a very important question that needs asking, because we have seen in police forces across the country that there is sometimes a fundamentalism can be driven through a station in a desire to be culturally appropriate, whether that's with issues of gender or issues of race. And it's an important question that needs to be asked, because it cuts down to the quality of decision making that the police are making in these high stress situations.
1: We're expecting a government statement in the Commons later. If the minister does what Mark Novak asked and treats this as a knife crime emergency, they're going to be accused of ignoring the question of double standards when it comes to race. If the focus is just on knives, people are going to say that's not what this is really about.
0: Yeah, and I also think this is slightly different as well. This isn't, you know, a lot of the time when we talk about knife crime, we talk about those stabbings of younger boys at school age who are able to get hold of knives. Not this type of knife.
1: Yeah, sure.
0: This Vikram Digwa, who was a Sikh, had that said it was a ceremonial knife. I mean, that on its own raises issues of the cultural use of knives. So it's already more than just about knives.
1: Yeah, well, look, I'm sure we're going to be talking about this a lot more today. Look, coming up, Patrick McGuire's going to be here. He's going to be talking about Peter Mandelson's texts, which were in part about Patrick. This is Hugo Rifkin here on Times Radio with Elavon, supporting all payments for your business. Make one decision today. 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
1: Hello. Hugo Rifkin here on Times Radio, 90 minutes past 10. I'm still with James Kearney, News Projects Editor at the Sunday Times. Let's turn, James, to the Peter Mandelson files. They turned out not to tell us a great deal about the peer's vetting when he became ambassador to Washington, but they were illuminating in many, many other ways. In part, this was when Mandelson diagnosed the journalist Tom McTague with a mild case of the Patrick McGuire syndrome. Well, lucky us, James, we're now joined by patient zero himself, Patrick McGuire. Hello, Patrick.
8: Hello, Hugo, from quarantine.
1: When did you first realise, Patrick, that you developed Patrick McGuire syndrome? Was it at birth?
8: I think obviously I've suffered from being Patrick McGuire since birth, sadly. But the syndrome really kicked in, I think, in early 2021. And that was the point at which it became clear that whatever Keir Starmer's leadership was, it wasn't necessarily about the leadership of Keir Starmer, and that Keir Starmer was present and not involved. There were lots of contradictions in the Labour project. He was the notional figurehead of. And I'd say the first symptoms, you know, the first sign, I probably contracted it when I was covering his leadership campaign in 2020, when it was clear that It was a mess of competing visions, of contradictory pledges and people, and it wasn't clear what the Prime Minister, the then leadership candidate, then leader of the Labour Party, then Prime Minister thought about anything. And by 2023, I think I was, in the full grip of it, and there was no vaccine.
1: James, do you think enough journalists have Patrick Maguire syndrome, or should we be trying to spread it around like chickenpox parties?
0: I think Patrick's being very modest actually, because the first thing I thought when I saw the documents was actually how much it should, anybody who's read the Times or the Sunday Times recently will have seen, because Patrick's book with Gabriel Pogrund on Labour's leadership and how they got into government has got all of this stuff. We ran extracts from it about 3 months ago. And it basically echoes everything that's in that about this kind of inside government that showed that Starmer was there but not really there. And people waiting around for decisions, not sure what he wanted to do next. And actually, it really shows the quality of him and Gabriel's reporting on this whole subject, because it's just really shone a light on it. And the same goes with Pat McFadden. Anyone that's been reading the Times can see exactly, has heard what Pat McFadden said lots of times before.
1: Well, Patrick, I mean, speaking of Keir Starmer being there but not really there, he also felt largely absent from these files. That's pretty on brand for him.
8: Well, no, exactly. And that's what I wrote in this morning's Times. Reading these files, you can often forget that Keir Starmer is Prime Minister at all. And that's not because he's not speaking to Peter Mandelson, though we knew that already. And it's quite odd that he didn't really have a relationship with Peter Mandelson when he outsourced his management of the special relationship and Donald Trump to Peter Mandelson. You know, their own messages are really impersonal. But it's just the way people like Peter Mandelson, people like Pat McFadden, other ministers, Torsten Bell, the pensions minister, talk about what's going on in government. It's not about Keir Starmer. It's just sort of these existential questions being asked again and again and again. There's no sense that nobody above them, not least the Prime Minister, least of all the Prime Minister, is giving them any of the answers. And if Keir Starmer was leading or he was present, you know, these conversations wouldn't exist because people would know what they're working towards. Yes, people would be sniping about colleagues, but, you know, in all likelihood, Peter Mandelson would not have been the ambassador because Keir Starmer would have been leading his own distinct project. You know, and into this breach, you see it throughout the files. Tony Blair steps in lambasting Ed Miliband's energy policy. They're talking about giving Jackie Smith a job running number 10 as if that's not the Prime Minister's job. Gordon Brown is said by a number of people to be manoeuvring against the Prime Minister and Chancellor. Morgan McSweeney is telling Peter Mandelson that he doesn't have faith in Keir Starmer's ability anymore and he wants to set up a think tank outside of Number 10, like the Rand Corporation, to run political strategy for him. I mean, the Prime Minister just isn't there. Mm. And, you know, and the thing is, you know, as Jane very kindly said, this isn't news to lots of us who've been paying close attention to it. But to see it, not mediated through books or reporting, but just in their own words, feels like a really big moment, actually.
1: The other line that's making all the headlines this morning, even more than the Patrick Maguire line, shockingly, is Pat McFadden's comment to Peter Mandelson. He said, talking about Labour MPs, every meeting I have is who can we tax in order to pay for benefits to others. It seems to me, Patrick, he's going to struggle to escape that for the rest of his career, and the Labour Party is going to struggle to escape that for at least the rest of this government.
8: Yeah, look, my immediate reaction when I saw that yesterday was that this is this decade's Liam Byrne note. And, you know, Pat McFadden has been out and about since the publication of those files, talking about how it's his ambition to move the conversation on from a question of how many benefits one can be entitled to how many opportunities the system can provide for good work, et cetera, et cetera. And of course, he was not endorsing that view. Pat McFadden's own view of fiscal policy and what the Labour Party ought to be and the dignity of work is a million miles away from that. But it is him saying this is the median or most popular view among Labour MPs. Every conversation I was having, you know, and lots of welfare rebels are annoyed about that as well, by the way, because they say, hang on, we don't think that. We want the bill to come down, but the way you did it was cack-handed and a mess. But again, you know, this all comes back to Keir Starmer. What does Pat McFadden say to Peter Mandelson in those messages? I don't know what Keir thinks. He's not spoken to me about it. You know, this was his de facto deputy prime minister at a time when the government's entire authority was being blown up over £5 billion of welfare cuts. That's pretty fundamental. And what you think about welfare gets to the heart of what your vision of what the Labour Party is and who it is for. So, you know, if Pat McFadden becomes the Liam Byrne of this generation, if that quote is endlessly thrown at Andy Burnham on the streets of Makerfield by Reform and it's on leaflets at the next election, you know, it is Keir Starmer's fault, not Pat McFadden's.
1: Look, I mean, if we're in the midst of the Makerfield by-election right now, Andy Burnham, he's got a lot to say. He's going to have a lot to say. He wants to not only be elected there, but become Prime Minister afterwards. But he's not going to be the guy who goes to war with the Labour backbenchers over welfare reform, is he, Patrick?
8: Well, no, because, it was interesting listening to Andy Burnham, to whom I spoke at length on Saturday in a Labour club in Stubshaw Cross, just outside of Ashton in Makerfield. What was interesting was he brought up repeatedly the straitjacket of Westminster's whipping system. Straitjacket was his word. And he was talking about how that made him a less authentic politician. And in the past, he said, you know, we should look at abolishing whipping. So eventually I asked him, I said, do you still stand by that? And he didn't quite say he wanted to abolish whipping. He spoke about the loosening of the whipping system being a good thing, and it could make politicians more authentic and more representative of the place where they were from. And he said, by the way, the collective wisdom of the PLP, the Parliamentary Labour Party, the conscience of the Parliamentary Labour Party, if a majority of Labour MPs or if a big number of Labour MPs don't want to do something, be that on the Iraq war, be that on welfare, be that on something else, you shouldn't use the whip to coerce them. You should listen to them and reflect. And that, by the way, is why he thinks he didn't become Labour leader in 2015, because he went against the grain of what the Parliamentary Party was thinking on welfare. But yeah. That is striking. You know, that does not necessarily sound like, you know, he's preparing to impose a series of really tough trade-offs on Labour MPs, as you say.
1: Well, on that, Patrick, before I let you go, a bit of breaking news for you. Andy Burnham has said that he will not call an early election if he becomes Prime Minister. A spokesman for him, rather, has said that. He said he's ruled out calling a snap election if he becomes PM. What are your thoughts on that?
8: Well, I mean, that was always going to be the case. He would have been completely suicidal and, every slightly pejorative description of someone with a not particularly good grasp on reality. If he had done that, it would have been crazy. But by the way, the Andy Burnham statement I'm waiting for, and I know lots of people will be waiting for now, is what he says in response to Nigel Farage about Henry Novak, because, you know, Reform know what they're doing with that intervention in a seat like Makerfield. And I think that is the next big test for Andy Burnham. How does he play that with regard for the several audiences he's facing, Labour members, the country, and voters in that very key constituency.
1: Patrick, thank you very much indeed. You can, of course, read Patrick's excellent analysis in The Times today or on thetimes.com. And Patrick, I hope you get the treatment you need, but also, I don't. James Coney is still with me. James, let's hear from the High Court in Edinburgh. The former SNP Chief Executive Peter Morrill has returned there for a further hearing after he pleaded guilty to embezzling more than £400,000 from the party. He's 61. He's, of course, the ex-husband of the former Scottish First Minister Nicola Sturgeon. Prosecutors have been outlining the facts of the case. Let's have a quick listen.
9: On the 8th of June 2017, he purchased a white Braemon watch for £4,555.25. On the 12th of July 2017, he purchased a black Braemon watch for £4,795. Both transactions were recorded on the accounting software as event merchandise. The accused purchased an Oxo Good Grips two-piece silicon egg poacher set on the 7th of July 2020 using £23.98 of SNP funds. This transaction was recorded on the accounting software under the code Computer Hardware Purchases and described as Ethernet cabling.
1: James, what's the most you've ever spent on a watch? Or indeed an egg poaching set?
0: I mean, I've got an Apple Watch, and that felt like a hugely extravagant purchase to me.
1: You could have got, what, 20, 40 paid for his. Yeah.
0: I mean, goodness gracious. I mean, it goes from the dreadful to the absolute ridiculous with Murrell, because some of the things that are coming through, I mean, he's bought Le Creuset, he's bought... Mm-hmm. You know, he's got three vehicle transactions on there. I mean, it's worth going through this full list because, I mean, he's got quite a good taste. Let's give him a tiny bit of credit. But, I mean, it's
1: like a North London mum's wedding list, isn't it? It's amazing, yeah.
0: I mean, that's the thing, isn't it? I mean, it's the things that he didn't buy that you really want to know.
1: I mean, in fairness to the man, eggs are notoriously hard to poach. Look, we're going to hear more about Peter Morrill's shopping list later on in the show, I promise. Well, I've got you, James. A new study, and it's rather counterintuitively having just listened to that, but a new study suggests something that will make a lot of taxpayers do a double take. Paying politicians more might actually save money in the long run. Researchers say an 18% pay rise could reduce waste and corruption enough to save around £1 billion £1 billion in a city like London. Better paid politicians are, on the whole, less susceptible to sleaze. So, Peter Morrill, if you've been paid more, he'd have paid for his own egg poaching kit.
0: Yeah, well, I give you Silvio Berlusconi as an alternative to that. I mean, one of the richest men in Italy, it was not adverse to corruption. Mm. I mean, it's really interesting. It's an age-old debate, isn't it? I mean, how much do we pay our politicians? Whether or not, if we paid more money, we'd get a better quality. I mean, it plays to what Kemi Badenoch was writing about in the newspapers at the weekend. She was talking about the higher quality of politician and whether or not, if you pay people more, you get a higher quality of politician, you get a better... you know, better decision making, and you'd get MPs or politicians who weren't inclined to spend £4,000 on Le Creuset of the party's accounts.
1: Yeah, that is at least the theory. Very, very quickly, well, I've got you. The heat wave feels like it's over, but the Times' deputy food editor Hannah Evans has been trying out the summer's newest scoop, and the handbag designer Anya Hindmarch has opened her annual ice cream project pop up in Belgravia, selling scoops of ice cream and tubs inspired by some of the country's most iconic food brands, which include Aunt Bessie's Yorkshire pudding, Euthumol original toothpaste, sweet corn, and I think gravy somewhere is in there somewhere. Is that the kind of ice cream you want? Soy sauce flavoured ice cream?
0: I once had fish ice cream in a very odd place in Venezuela once, which claimed to be the world's biggest ice cream store, only it had a letter on the wall from the world record saying it wasn't. But I mean, it's fascinating. I mean, it's just a marketing stunt, isn't it? I mean, I don't want to eat OXO flavored ice cream. Although the ginger nut, there's a ginger nuts one in there. That sounds quite nice.
1: Ginger nuts sounds like chocolate all the way. Would I rather have a Yorkshire pudding flavored ice cream or an ice cream flavored Yorkshire pudding? I just don't know. James Coney, thanks so much for being with us as always. James is the News Projects editor at the Sunday Times. Coming up, I'll be speaking to Hannah Lucinda Smith about her new book on the hidden conflicts that underpin geopolitics, but also Times columnist Sanam Sangara on how George Michael changed his life. But first, let's get the news with Andy Hayes.
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10: Thank you, Hugo. Nigel Farage is calling for an end to what he describes as anti-white prejudice. The leader of Reform UK has been reacting to the murder of 18-year-old Henry Novak, who was handcuffed in Southampton after the Sikh man who stabbed him claimed he'd been racially abused. When Henry told officers he had been stabbed, they initially dismissed his comments. Jaz Singh, an advisor to the Sikh Federation UK, has told Times Radio he fears the Sikh community as a whole could be affected by this.
11: We understand the emotion that people have at this time and the grief, especially Henry's family. And again, I want to offer our deepest condolences to the family on behalf of the Sikh community and the Sikh Federation. But we should not let that blind our thinking, our judgment and our understanding of a whole community that's been well integrated, well respected in the UK for decades. I think 100 years Sikhs have been here.
10: We're just hearing the family of Vikram Digwa, the man who murdered Henry Novak, have apologised to Henry's family. They say the loss of a young life is a grief that no family should ever have to carry. We are deeply sorry for the pain and suffering the Novak family has had to endure. We love Vikram. We will continue to love him. That love does not stand in opposition to the sorrow we feel for the Novak family. Both are real and both will remain with us for the rest of our lives. And at least 11 people have been killed in a major Russian overnight attack in Ukraine. Coordinated strikes took place in Kyiv, Dnipro and Kharkiv. And for a roundup of the news on demand, find the Times Radio news briefing on the Times Radio app.
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1: Hello, Hugo Rifkin here on Times Radio. It is 25 to 11. Thanks for being with me this morning. Now, there are many countries, several along Europe's borders, that don't exist, or at least not on a map. Hannah Lucinda Smith is an acclaimed foreign correspondent who's written for The Times from Istanbul for over a decade, and her new book, Hinterlands, explores these hidden places and finds that Vladimir Putin is especially interested in quite a lot of them in a way that could redraw the fault lines of a new Cold War and shape the future of the West. Hannah, hello, welcome.
14: Thank you very much.
1: How wonderful to have you with us. Look, you include places like in Syria, in Cyprus, in Bosnia, in Crimea, etc. Places that aren't officially recognised as countries, but are still sort of established, known regions. How cut off are these places from the rest of the world?
14: Well, it really varies. I mean, some of the places in my book you can go to fairly easily as a tourist. So, particularly Cyprus. I mean, I think a lot of people, about a million Brits a year, go to Cyprus on holiday. They tend to sort of go to places like Ayia Napa, more the places in the south of the island in the recognised Republic of Cyprus, the Greek-speaking part. But then the northern third of the island, Turkish-speaking, it's a separate entity. It calls itself a sovereign state. It calls itself the Turkish Republic of Northern Cyprus. It's recognised by nobody apart from Turkey. So it actually sort of doesn't exist, and that causes all kinds of problems for the people who live there. But if you want to go there as a tourist, it's really easy. You either go to the south, and with your British passport, you can go straight through the border in about 30 seconds. Or if you want to fly in, you've got to fly through Turkey, because that's the only place that sort of recognises it in aviation terms. But then there are other places that at some point you would have been able to get to, so places like Transnistria. At the point when I went there in 2019, again, that was fairly easy. It's an unrecognised sort of breakaway part of Moldova. You go to Chisinau, the Moldovan capital, you get on a marshutka, a kind of little rundown minibus. You go for about an hour. There was like a de facto border with a very surly border guard. Again, you sort of do some perfunctory paperwork and you can go in. Now you can't get there because the Ukraine war kicked off. It was already a kind of, you know, weapons dump for Russia. There was a huge presence of Russian troops there, huge Russian influence, and now it's become a real kind of hotspot. It's about an hour away by road from Odessa. So the fear was at the start of the Ukraine war that Russia would sort of use that as a kind of, you know, back entry point.
1: And are these all places? Come on, make a general, I mean, we're going to talk about various places, but are they all places where the rule of law tends to tread more lightly than it would over the border?
14: Yeah. Absolutely. Yeah. And particularly when you look at sort of regulations surrounding finance. So a lot of these places are financial black holes. Again, you know, Northern Cyprus. One of the people who I talk about in that chapter of my book is Asil Nadir, who I think a lot of people might remember. He was the chairman of Polypec in the 1980s. Of course, was then accused of corruption. The Polypec collapsed, and he escaped to North Cyprus for 17 years with all of his assets, and his assets basically disappeared into a black hole because regulators can't get there. Investigators, I mean, they can go there, but there's nothing they can do to compel the banks there to comply with what they say, because it's cut off anyway. You know, the banks in North Cyprus basically have to sort of operate with partnership agreements with Turkish banks. You know, also Crimea, another place that I went to since 2014 when it was annexed by Russia. When you go to Crimea, you know, nothing works because of sanctions. You can't use Western credit cards. Your mobile phone won't work. You'll have to get yourself a Russian SIM card or do everything in cash. And in fact, this was probably one of the most stupid things I've ever done in my career as a journalist. When it came to paying the Ukrainian fixer who I'd been working with in Crimea, she was living in Kiev at that time, but she was from Crimea. And when I sent her by bank transfer entirely legitimately to a legitimate bank account in Ukraine, I put as a reference Crimea work, and it got tangled up in
1: sanctions.
14: Yeah, it did. But, and she was sort of slapping her forehead at how stupid I'd been.
1: How do these places come to be? Are they all generally sort of leftovers from conflicts of the past?
14: Yeah, generally. So Cyprus, of course, there was the war in 1974. In the Balkans, the two places that I look in the Balkans are Bosnia and Kosovo, which both have sort of entities within them. In Bosnia, slightly more formal, there's an entity called the Republika Srpska, which is in the north and the east of the country. That's home mostly to ethnic Serbs, and it came about as a result of the Dayton Peace Accords in 1995, which basically sort of stopped the front lines where they were and created these different entities. sort of rubbed along okay for a few decades and have recently become more problematic as that entity has become more secessionist. Some are hangovers from the Cold War, so Transnistria, also Nagorno-Karabakh in the Caucasus, that was the result of Armenia and Azerbaijan becoming nation states and not being able to agree who that area belonged to. Yeah. It fell with an Armenian administration for just under three decades, and then Azerbaijan snatched it back in two military offensives in 2020 and 2023.
1: You make the point that the First World War started in Sarajevo in Bosnia, which is a city that's, you know, sort of kind of been full attention, I mean, ever since, indeed before. Why are these in-between places the places where wars start? Why are they dangerous for geopolitics generally?
14: So if you look even further back in history than the end of the Cold War and further back even the First World War, they are the places where empires kind of bash up, and they're the places where you tend to have really kind of mixed populations, ethnically, religiously, sometimes both. So they're the kind of fault lines, they're the weak spots. And it's these weak spots where you really kind of see, you know, things coming apart at the seams. And that's the argument that I make in the book. And actually, the reason why I start the book in Syria, which of course is not in Europe and is not an unrecognised state, is because my view is the equivalent of Sarajevo in 1914 for today is actually Damascus in 2011, because that's the point where you started to see a kind of formation of two blocks, two rival blocks, one of them sort of imperfectly termed the West, what you can say like a block centred around NATO and to a certain degree the European Union, and then a rival block centred around Russia, Iran, China, and then smaller states, places like Belarus, Venezuela, North Korea, kind of coming together. And Syria was the place where overtly those two blocks clashed for the first time.
1: And look, so, I mean, Russia is, in fact, Russia under Vladimir Putin is heavily involved in a lot of these places. It seems, from where I sit, from where we sit, that Russia is a lot more involved in these places than the great Russian rival. The West is involved in these places. Is that true? Or do we just worry more about Russian involvement? I mean, are the Americans, the CIA, all kinds of like sort of Western forces sort of trying to inveigle their ways into these areas as well?
14: Yeah, I mean, a lot of these places are quite spooky.
1: I bet they are. Yeah.
14: they are. I mean, particularly Cyprus. If you go to the south of Cyprus, there's a British airbase called Akrotiri, recently actually in the news because it was the target of Iranian drone strikes.
1: Sure, of course.
14: But it's not only an airbase, it's a massive listening post. You go there and you see these huge sort of, you know, radar devices and listening devices there. So Cyprus, you know, always has been a focus of Western attention. But I think, you know, currently it's been very, very easy actually for Russia to sort of project influence into a lot of these places. So if we look at what it's doing in the Balkans, for example, what Putin's done is he has patronised you know, ethnically Serb leaders, both the leader of Serbia itself, Aleksandar Vučić, also a guy called Milorad Dodik, who's the leader of the Bosnian Serbs. And they've already got this kind of kinship going on because they are Slavic, because they both follow Orthodox Christianity. And by patronising those leaders and by projecting Russian influence, like very effectively, and you know, with you know, absolutely no need to send troops in or do anything like that, he's managed to destabilize those regions. In other cases, there is a kind of, you know, lingering pro-Russian sentiment. So in Transnistria at the end of the Cold War wanted to rejoin the Soviet Union when Moldova became independent. So it's actually not too difficult for Putin to do that. And then the other kind of really strong Trump card that he has is energy. So a lot of these hinterland places, it basically been propping them up by giving them either subsidies or free energy, which of course is, you know, a really big help to them.
1: Look, Hannah, finally, I suppose this will have to be, but this isn't just a sort of a geopolitical tome. It's also a book about the lives of the people who live in these places, the lives of the people you met while reporting. What surprised you about their lives? Well, I mean, is it how similar they are to ours or not, or the opposite?
14: Yeah, I mean, humans are resilient, right? Yeah. So you always find kind of ways around difficult situations. You know, we think of these places like not existing on the map. They don't, but of course they actually do exist on the ground. And for, you know, the people who are born there particularly, I mean, there's one guy in Nagorno-Karabakh who I met, he's ethnic Armenian, and he was born in 1997. So he was born into a grey zone, but for him, it's just his country, right? But the people in these places, they find ways around all the kind of barriers in their way. So for example, the people in North Cyprus, they can't get Amazon deliveries because it doesn't exist on the map. They borrow a postcode from Mersin, which is a Turkish province. But if they want to get Amazon deliveries, deliveries, a lot of them have like PO boxes in the south. They can very easily go over the south mm-hmm. into the Greek Republic, so they'll just like go over there to pick up their Amazon deliveries and go back. And conversely, actually, I mean, now there's massive inflation in Turkey and prices have also shot up in the north of Cyprus because they use the Turkish lira. But for a long, long time, things like cigarettes and alcohol and fuel were a lot cheaper in the north. So Greek Cypriots in the south would just go over the border to fill up their car or to buy their fags.
1: Life of workarounds. It's also fascinating. Thanks so much for coming in and telling us about it. 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
1: 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Up next, I'm going to be speaking to Satnam Sangera. 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The reporter Mario Ledwith returns to his hometown of Enniskillen to investigate the IRA's 1987 Remembrance Day bombing, which killed 11 people. 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
1: George Michael was one of the biggest pop stars of his generation. Nearly 10 years after his death, his music and his influence remain as powerful as ever. The love for both the man and his music seems to have grown only stronger. But now, the Times columnist Satnam Sangera, author of the best-selling Empireland, has written a new book, Tonight the Music Seems So Loud, The Meaning of George Michael, examining the life, music and legacy of an artist who helped shape modern Britain. Satnam, welcome to Times Radio.
0: Nice to be here. Always great hearing that song.
1: Yeah, we could have just played that for the next 10 minutes.
0: I'm sure you'd have been happy. Along.
1: Absolutely. Always a fan. Look, for anyone who doesn't know you, this book might be a surprise. For anyone who does know you, there are two things Satnam is passionate about. One of them is the Empire. The other is George Michael.
0: Right. Yeah. Yeah. And this crossover.
1: Right.
0: Because yeah. George Michael would not have happened without the British Empire.
1: Well, you know what? That was going to be one of my first questions. Yeah. Let's start there.
0: His dad, Greek Cypriot, Cyprus, part of the British Empire until I think 1960, mm-hmm. came over as an imperial immigrant. And originally also his father, Jewish, thrown out of Egypt, like all the Jews were, during Suez, the end of the British Empire, arguably. So, wham, would not have happened without the British Empire.
1: That's the most Satnam Sangera sentence that's ever been said. Let's talk directly about George Michael. What he means to you? When did he first become a big part of your life?
0: Well, my sisters were really into Wham because they fancied George and Andrew. I was a bit too young to really understand. They moved on to Bruce Springsteen, actually. Mm-hmm. But I didn't really get into him until 1990. Listen Without Prejudice.
1: Yep.
0: Banger of an album. But it was kind of a quite melancholic...
19: And here was a man with feelings. You know, all the men around me in my kind of macho Punjabi culture didn't really have emotions or feelings. And I was just drawn towards him, I guess.
1: One of the really fascinating things that comes out early on in the book is the parallels you draw between your family and George Michael's family. Obviously, you know, both products of empire from very, very different parts of the empire. But I mean, what did you see there that you kind of recognised, that you found
19: useful? Yeah, it's weird because in my head, you know, George Michael's just the most glamorous person in the world when I was growing up, and the opposite of me in every way. The odd thing is spending 2 years thinking about him, I realised, God, we're actually really similar. And not only the ethnic thing, but, you know, his mum, his grandmother was Jewish. And also, he had severe mental illness in his family. I have a sister and a father with schizophrenia. But also things like the language classes he had to go on Saturdays, which he hated. The kind of patriarchy. His sisters weren't allowed to leave the house. He was. His dad doing night shifts and you weren't allowed to talk in the day. I think every other Asian family had that too. So yeah, weirdly resonant.
1: Do you think the immigrant aspect has been erased from his story? And more complicatedly, do you think there were times when he wanted it to be erased from his story?
19: No, I think what it was, he wasn't interested in his 20s, as all of us, none of us are interested in our family stories in our 20s. And he got more interested in his 30s and 40s and started talking about it. Interestingly, now it's become a thing. I mean, Jeremy Deller, the artist, featured Andrew and George in artwork, saying, he had a line under it saying, "Thank God for immigrants," and Led by Donkeys, the activist group, played Wham at a recent far-right march. And I think George would have loved that because he did campaign on anti-racism causes. He broke up Wham because of the management got involved in an apartheid business. And also he gave away lots of money to refugee charities. So I think he would have been proud.
1: Do you think if he had lived longer, he would have embraced that aspect of his personality sort of more publicly? He would have identified more in a kind of sort of immigrant kind of way.
19: Absolutely. I also think more important creatively, I think he would have embraced his back catalogue because he had such a heightened sense of cringe. I think I have that too. Weirdly, about George Michael.
1: Oh, I was going to say about your own, because your own back catalogue is deeply impressive, Satna. No, but that, I mean, that's interesting because the we've talked off air about George Michael quite a lot. I will admit, I'm one of the people who bullies you for being a George Michael fan. Yeah. I'm not going to deny that. Has he ever been cool? Was he ever cool?
19: No, he wasn't. I've been mocked my whole life about it.
1: Not just by me, I should say.
19: Not just you, my brother, my friend, best friends. My first ever review had like a quarter of it was dedicated to, like, why did he talk about George Michael? But I've noticed that the abuse is declining.
1: Yeah.
19: To almost zero. Like, I wrote a big piece for The Times about this book, and there was only one comment which said, why are you so pathetic? Are you a 12-year-old girl?
1: Well, there's a really moving bit in the book where you talk about if he'd lived, the idea of him sort of headlining Glastonbury like David Bowie and the kind of love he'd have got from that trendiest of trendy crowds.
19: And yeah, it makes me quite emotional thinking about it, because I think pretty much all those artists like Lionel Richie, Elton John, they all eventually accept their back catalogue. I think George would have got there too. He didn't play Club Tropicana, Wake Me Up Before You Go-Go, Young Guns, you know, pretty much soon as Wham ended. But I could see him at the age of 60 playing Glastonbury, seeing people get so excited about Club Tropicana, which is also a banger, and just realising the joy he's given to people. And that would have been lovely to see.
1: Something that really shines out of the book, which I think I often find reading the sort of popular culture reminiscences of the 90s particularly, is how homophobic a time it was, how openly homophobic the culture towards George Michael was. Of course, it took him a long time to come out, but both before and after, just as staggeringly so. Did it surprise even you?
19: Yeah, I was staggered by my own blindness to it. But in the 80s, all the artists we now see as always being out, almost none of them were out. Elton John was married. Freddie Mercury had a girlfriend. Kenny Everett was married. Boy George was saying he was bisexual. Neil Tennant wasn't out. Pretty much the only people out were Erasure, I think the Communards.
1: Maybe Mark Almond, I think.
19: No, Mark Almond is in the... He also wasn't out.
1: Really?
19: Yeah. Peter was Thatchell. He also wasn't out at one point. And that's the thing. It was basically impossible to be gay and to be in the public eye. You know, when Elton John got married, the front page of The Sun was "Good on Your Pufta." And that says it all.
1: And you've got him, you include in the book that Noel Gallagher quote about why George Michael shouldn't be taken seriously over the Iraq war.
19: Yeah, he was like, why should we listen to George about Iraq? Because he never told us about his sexuality. Pretty homophobic comment. And I think we shouldn't judge George for remaining in the closet. I think we should have compassion. Plus AIDS, you know, because being gay was associated with having AIDS, a death sentence, basically. And I think George had very personal reasons for his family not to worry about him.
1: Yeah, let's talk a bit about the music itself, because the early George Michael music, the Wham music, is remembered as being corny and cheesy, but there's not really been anything like it. And you look back, it was musically impressive.
19: Yeah, and the weird thing is, like, Wham Rap and Young Guns, which featured George Michael rapping, was taken quite seriously at the time. People in America thought he was black. Mm. And actually, rap wasn't a big thing then. And compared to similar records like Rapture by Blondie and the Sugar Hill Gang, it actually compares quite well. But now, when we think of Wham Rap, I mean, the last time it was in the public eye, that song, it was Michael Gove rapping. Have you seen that video?
1: I have. I'd forgotten. Thank you so much for putting it back in my mind.
19: Yeah, he went to a school. I think he was education secretary. Mm. And to show off that he was into rap, he sang Wham Rap to them. Rapped.
1: Which was deep ludicrous and perhaps shouldn't have been. Yeah. He was incredibly, weirdly sort of modest about his musical ability. You write about how he could basically play all instruments but used to deny it.
19: Yeah, he was really complicated. Sometimes he exaggerated his musical ability, but more often than not, he downplayed it. Mm. And I think it's because, and a lot of songwriters say this, these songs just feel like they come by magic. And he was worried that if you analyse the process or talk about it even, you're going to destroy the magic. And it is a gift that disappears. I mean, the weird thing I realized studying pop music in general for this book is that almost all the greatest hits for Michael Jackson, the Beatles, Prince, almost all of them written by men and women who were in their 20s. Mm. It is a gift that disappears.
1: That's sad. Maybe it's too late for us. Who knows?
19: Writers are different.
1: His fingers crossed. His arrest.
19: Broadcasters. I don't know.
1: Just getting started, man. His arrest in 1998, yeah. Essentially for cottaging. It could have destroyed him publicly. It probably came close.
19: Destroyed him in America.
1: Did it? Yeah. I mean, because in some ways it seems to have been... He seems to have been a much more comfortable figure after it.
19: Yeah, it was an incredible moment because he refused to be humiliated. And it was an important lesson for me, you know. It made me realise, oh, you can only be humiliated if you choose to be ashamed. And he chose not to be ashamed. And in Britain, people loved him for that. Also, he's very funny about it. But also, I think he punctured the purance of the tabloids, and no one was really outed in the same way ever again. Mm. I mean, Stephen Gailey came out about a year later, and they set up a helpline, I think Smash Hits did, for distraught fans, and no one rang it. And even the Sun was fine about it, and everything changed. And I think he did himself and the world a great service.
1: Well, I mean, I remember it very clearly when it happened. We were both at university, at the same university. Yeah. We didn't know each other. You were much cooler than me, it turns out.
19: You were locked away in your bedroom doing naughty
1: never mind.
19: Things.
1: I remember at the time there was this really, really stark generational divide where anyone who was maybe under, 20 at the time was like, well, of course George Michael's gay. And like, why is this a thing that is being put on the front pages?
19: Yeah. The thing is, like, people watch the videos now and they go, oh, the Wham videos, and go, how did we not realise he was gay? But the odd thing is that it was Andrew Ridgeley doing the styling. Mm. I think what you're looking at more than anything else is the children of immigrants portraying a certain kind of glamour, which is quite bold. And if you look back at my family photographs, my parents, they're all a bit gay. They're a bit camp, you know. It's that bold style. And you look at the pictures of George Michael's father, also quite camp. And it's something about being the children of immigrants, as much as it was about being a repressed homosexual, I think.
1: And Pete Pafaides writes about this very amusingly, about what his father thought of George Michael as just this absolute template of alpha maleness with the jeans and the white T-shirt and everything. How do you think he'd feel about Last Christmas being his most enduring hit?
19: Well, yeah, he had an overdeveloped sense of cringe. I mean, I saw him sing Last Christmas on one of his final tours, and he kind of let the audience sing it and had a kind of pained look on his face. Mm. I think he would have slowly accepted, you know, the song, and also the joy that these songs brought, and also the fact that it's one of the most successful songs of all time. You know, it's been covered nearly 400 times.
1: We're just about out of time, so before we go, what's your deep cut? Would you recommend people who want to learn more about George Michael and only know the obvious?
19: What do you mean, a book or...?
1: No, a song.
19: Cowboys and Angels, probably his least successful single, didn't make the top 40. Wonderful, wonderful tune.
1: Sanam Sangara, what a pleasure, always a pleasure. And Tonight the Music Seems So Loud is available to order at the Times Bookshop, where Time Plus members can get a 20% discount. 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Sanam, thanks very much for being here.
19: Nice to be here.
1: Coming up in the next hour... No, I'll tell you that in a minute.

0: tablet. 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
1: It's 11 o'clock. As I was saying, coming up in the next hour, James Marriott says that intellectually the left has grown flabby and unfit. But first, let's get the latest news with Andy Hayes.
2: Thank you, Hugo. Good morning. The family of Vikram Digra, the man who murdered teenager Henry Novak in Southampton, have apologised to Henry's family. Henry died after police initially dismissed his comments saying he'd been stabbed. Digra claimed he'd been racially abused. His family says the loss of a young life is a grief that no family should ever have to carry. We are deeply sorry for the pain and suffering the Novak family has had to endure. We love Vikram. We will continue to love him. That love does not stand in opposition to the sorrow we feel for the Novak family. The Attorney General's office is considering the jail sentence given to Vikram Digra. It says it's received multiple requests to review it under the unduly lenient sentence scheme. The 23-year-old was given a minimum term of 21 years. Nigel Farage, meanwhile, has called for a change of culture in British policing after Henry Novak was left to bleed to death by police.
3: We need a change in culture. Enough of anti-white prejudice. A promotion of the idea that white lives matter just as much as black lives. An end to DEI and positive discrimination, but a country that treats everybody equally and fairly before the law.
2: The death toll from a Russian strike overnight on Ukraine's southeastern city of Dnipro has risen to 11, including two children. The regional governor says the bodies of an 8-year-old boy and a woman have been pulled from the rubble of a destroyed 4-storey building. There were also multiple deaths in Kyiv overnight. A court in Edinburgh has heard how Peter Murrell, the former SNP chief executive, bought 3 vehicles with funds embezzled from the party. Prosecutors have set out how he created fake invoices to cover his offences. Advocate Alan Cameron, KC, has given details of the motorhome, which was driven for just 4 miles.
4: After its purchase, the accused suggested to other party employees that the motorhome could have been used for campaigning purposes, but it was not. When seized by police officers, there were no campaign materials or other SNP paraphernalia within, and the motorhome was not branded. It was configured exactly as a motorhome used for pleasure would be. The day after he had ordered the motorhome, the accused purchased from Amazon 3 guides to inspirational journeys around Scotland, England and Wales, and Ireland in a camper van or motorhome.
2: The Foreign Secretary Yvette Cooper says Peter Mandelson should never have been appointed as the UK's ambassador to the United States. A huge batch of documents related to his appointment were released yesterday afternoon. And in football, Southampton manager Tonda Ecker says he takes full responsibility after they were kicked out of the Championship playoff final for spying on opponents. Owner Dragan Solak is backing the German to carry on in the job, however. And for a roundup of the news on demand, subscribe to the Times Radio News Briefing on any podcast platform.
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1: Hello, Hugo Rifkin here on Times Radio. It is 3 minutes past 11. To return briefly to the story we discussed earlier, the reaction to the murder of the student Henry Novak, the family of his killer, Vikram Digra, have released a statement. It says, "The loss of a young life is a grief no family should ever have to carry. We are deeply sorry for the pain and suffering the Novak family has had to endure. We love Vikram. We will continue to love him. That love does not stand in opposition to the sorrow we feel for the Novak family. Both are real and both will remain with us for the rest of our lives. We would give anything to turn back time so that the path of both Henry and Vikram never crossed that night. We cannot change what has happened. We just hope that no further pain is caused in its name. We apologise to the Sikh community for our son's actions, which have unfairly brought the community into disrepute. We ask this tragedy is not used by anyone to inflame division or hostility towards any community. We now ask for privacy as we come to terms with what lies ahead." I'm sure we'll be coming back to that story later as well. Now, an inquiry into the student loan system led by the Treasury Select Committee begins today. MPs will hear a range of evidence from student organisations, experts and graduates concerned about the size of their debts. The Plan 2 student loan, which was issued to students at university between 2012 and 2023, will make up the bulk of discussion after more than 50,000 people wrote to MPs complaining about the terms of their agreement. The Sunday Times' Mary Downer is at the inquiry and joins us now. Hello, Mary.
7: Good morning, Hugo.
1: Thanks for being with us. This inquiry, it was kickstarted by the Sunday Times and the Graduate Ripoff campaign. This isn't the first student loan inquiry. So how does this one build on the previous one?
7: So this inquiry is specifically looking at the repayments and general taxation burden on graduates. It's following, as you say, there were over 50,000 written responses last week to the survey, which focused on the kind of psychological burden, the behavioural impacts, such as people cutting their shifts, people doing more salary sacrifice to get around these high taxation rates, and also the shift in the burden of higher education funding. That's really something that's been prominent in discussions this morning, is the fact that the state has, you know, they have a stake in graduates. They pay higher taxes in general. They are our doctors, there are our paramedics, there are our teachers. And so the government should really be acting to subsidise this in some way. But something we heard this morning, which I thought was quite shocking, was that for the 2022 cohort, which were the last year on this Plan 2 scheme, it was 97% subsidised by the individual and about 3% by the state, which is effectively a privatisation of higher education.
1: Just remind us, Mary, how the Plan 2 student loans worked and why so many were so disgruntled by them.
7: Yes, of course. So the Plan 2 student loans, the main kind of point of contention is the fact that the interest rates on these loans actually increase the more you earn. So while you're studying at university, or while you were studying at university, I should say, because this plan is no longer in effect, the interest rate for those students was the retail prices index plus 3 percentage points. Now, once you start working, you start repaying once you earn above about £29,000. But for every pound you earn, your interest rate also increases with those extra percentage points. So by the time you earn about £50,000, you're being charged RPI plus a full 3 percentage points, which at the moment is about 6.2%. Another big point of contention is the fact that in the design of these loans, in a very kind of technical small print terms and conditions, any government can change the terms of the loans retroactively, which means that what you sign up to in 2014, 15, 16, 2021 can be changed once you're in the workplace. And that's what we saw last year when Chancellor Rachel Reeves froze the threshold until 2030, meaning more graduates will be repaying more sooner.
1: And look, more than half of graduates who submitted evidence to this inquiry said they didn't understand the terms of the loan when they signed it. Obviously, you know, if people take out a loan they don't understand, some would suggest that's on them. But this, in many cases, these were teenagers signing these loans. These were extremely young people.
7: Yes, absolutely. They're 17 and 18 year olds. And I think also 57%, you know, more than half not understanding, points to a sort of systemic issue. It's not a couple of people not checking the terms of the loans. And what's been really interesting this morning is Sir Philip Auger, who actually chaired a 2019 report into higher education spending. He's also worked a lot in his career in kind of financial services regulation. And, you know, the fact that he said this morning that if this was a financial
1: I think we might be losing our connection there with Mary. Thank you, Mary. I think we've covered a lot there. We will try and get you back if we can. Mary Downer from the Sunday Times, thank you very much indeed. She is there at the Student Loan Inquiry today. Now, much of the attention around the Makerfield by-election is focused on whether Labour or Reform wins. But in today's Times, the Conservative peer Paul Goodman argues that the more revealing result could be how well the much newer political force Restore Britain performs. And Lord Goodman joins me now. Paul, good morning.
8: Good morning.
1: Thanks for being with us. So you say that Restore and Reform are fishing in the same pool of voters. How much damage could Restore realistically do to Reform?
8: So I think Restore require a bit of explanation to Times Radio listeners who may not have heard of them. They didn't exist at the start of the year. They claim now 100,000 members or so, more than the Conservatives. They've only really had one electoral outing in the recent local elections in Great Yarmouth in May, the constituency of their only MP, Rupert Lowe. And they did staggeringly well. They took 46% of the vote, which is a lot in this age of fractured politics. And it is possible, who knows, that they could overhaul two of the established parties, at least the Liberal Democrats and my own party, the Conservatives, in this crucial by-election in Makerfield next week. For those wanting to know kind of more about Restore Britain, they are basically a hard right party to the right of Reform.
1: I mean, so one of the most striking things you write in your piece today is that Rupert Lowe, who founded the party, you say he doesn't appear to either particularly understand what he's created or control it. Explain to us a little bit about how the party works.
8: So the sort of structure of reform, of restore, is it's basically based around the personality of Rupert Lowe, who had this vicious falling out with Nigel Farage, having been elected as a reform MP for Great Yarmouth, and has gone off on his own. But I would say, looking from the X's, the tweets that are issued in Rupert Lowe's name, quite a lot of the language of which is very colourful, that they're being operated by a young

0: voting Rupert Lowe on X. I mean, X has got something like what, 17 million, 19 million people on it in the UK. Not all of them follow politics, but if you're on X, you're getting stuff about Rupert Lowe pumped at you by Elon Musk, who's set the algorithms of the system to do it. And Restore also very big on Facebook and social media generally. But you don't get big in politics just because you're good at social media or because you have got one MP leading you like Rupert Lowe. The fact is that Restore are appealing to a certain segment of the electorate who feel, I think quite rightly, that government over a long period of time has failed to control our borders and grow the economy, and in particular, a certain group of people feel, deal with Islamist extremism.
1: And what do those people, the constituency that they're really aiming at, what do they think about reform? Do they think that Nigel Farage is a kind of centrist sellout?
0: So if you look at the opinion polls, Reform averaging 25%. The polls have started testing for Restore, and Restore are coming in on about 3%. Not much, but enough to take vital support away that Nigel Farage needs to get to Downing Street. 25% is not enough. And to take even 3% off him, I appreciate not all Restore's vote comes from Reform, but they are fishing in the same pool. Rupert Lowe could prevent Nigel Farage from entering Downing Street, or even perhaps being the biggest force in Parliament.
1: Why do he and Farage hate each other so much? Why is there such bad blood there?
0: So I don't know. I think you have to go back into the history of the feud to understand it. Farage's people say Lowe is impossible to work with. Lowe claims Farage is impossible to work with, and essentially tried to frame him with false charges of unreasonable behaviour to staff. He's got a particular beef because the police apparently, at least for a while, went to his home and took away his guns. So Rupert Lowe at the moment is refusing to cooperate with Nigel Farage at all. And I think part of the significance of this is that we've got used in recent years in England to three-party politics: Tories, Labour, Lib Dems. Then we had five-party politics, those three plus the Greens and Reform. Are we looking at a future of six or seven parties that make finding a stable government in Parliament absolutely impossible?
1: There's a fascinating phrase you used towards the end of your piece about the monetization of nostalgia. Basically, the suggestion that that a lot of the more active reform voices, at any rate, what it's really about for them is blogging, is their social media platforms, is spreading their reach far more than it's about winning elections. Is that a weakness, though, or a strength, do you think?
0: Yes, I think you've got to be a bit knowing about Restore. I mean, lots of people get very angry about the racism and nativism, and I can understand why, although in fairness to Restore, they are the product of a lot of problems that have been caused by the mainstream parties failing. But my view of Restore is that for a lot of the activists, winning elections isn't necessarily the aim of the game. They can grow their Substacks, they can grow their YouTube following, they can grow their following on X without winning any elections at all. And maybe that is the name of the game, is just to keep the money rolling in with your social media feed, with your X performance, with whatever you do on Instagram. From that point of view, it doesn't matter whether you're in government or not. That's what I call the monetization of nostalgia.
1: Paul, a big story we've been talking about today is, of course, the reaction to the murder of the student Harry Nowak. And that's very much become a story that both Reform and Restore are talking about. Rupert Lowe has been tweeting about it. He tweeted, "Young white British men are bleeding to death in the street as a direct result of our racist establishment." And he was enthusiastically retweeted in that, of course, by Elon Musk. Is he performing a role here, Lowe, that's basically forcing Reform to take a tougher position on this kind of thing so that they don't lose momentum, so that they don't lose their dominance?
0: I don't think in the context of this terrible murder that Rupert Lowe is all that important. I think two things follow. One is we should listen very carefully to what Henry's father said about how to respond to the horror of what has happened. And I think the second thing is there is a sense

0: if we look back a few years ago to Black Lives Matter, that that whole business got completely out of control, and that the police were tainted by the accusation of racism in relation to something happened on the other side of the Atlantic, and that it is somehow warping policing in the UK, regardless of what happened or didn't happen with this terrible murder. And I think there is something behind that perception. And if the problems behind it are not dealt with, that will give room to people like Nigel Farage and Rupert Lowe.
1: Paul Goodman, Lord Goodman, thank you very much indeed. And you can read Lord Goodman's column in the Times today, and indeed you should as well. You're listening to Hugo Rifkin here on Times Radio. Jane and Fee are on from 2, and Jane joins me now. Hello.
2: Hello, how are you?
1: I'm good, thanks. Yeah.
2: Good, yes.
1: How are you liking it up here in our exciting new studio with its creaky door?
2: Yes, I'm sorry about the door. I did make quite a loud noise there. I'm enjoying the testosterone, because I feel the odd burst of it from TalkSport outside.
1: You think that makes it, yeah. It sounds like you don't normally get just the waves of testosterone merely stepping into a studio with me, and
2: of
1: I for
2: course,
1: one
2: sorry,
1: take offence.
2: Yes. Yeah, what am I thinking? Actually, we have got a bit of a football theme today. We're going to talk about football versus the manosphere, and we'll chat to a football coach called Josh Paul, who's doing his best to show all the good stuff about being a man to the young people he coaches. Our big guest is John Barnes, former Liverpool and England great. He is going to be assessing, we're going to be realistic about England's chances of actually winning the World Cup.
1: Yeah, you're not, are you? English people never are.
2: What do you mean?
1: English people always think they're going to win the World Cup.
2: How do you think Scotland are going to do then?
1: Badly. We're realistic.
2: Yeah, actually, yes.
1: That's the difference.
2: Good point. Really good to have John McFall on the programme. Now, he's the former British Paralympian who could be Britain's next astronaut. That's a really, really positive story. And we'll discuss politics in the company of Rob Hutton. This is it's post Mandelson dump.
1: Marvellous. That is all with Jane and Fee from 2. Thank you very much indeed, Jane. Do remember to tune in tomorrow to Times Radio at midday for PMQs Unpacked. It's back after the recess. You can hear it live with me and Patrick Maguire, along with the comedian tomorrow, Andy Parsons. That's PMQs Unpacked, exclusively here on Times Radio tomorrow at midday. There is still time to get in touch and play Times Radio's daily quiz. Can you get number 10? 10 questions to 10 jobs in my cabinet. Get all the way to the top of our greasy poll and become Prime Minister, and you can win a branded DAB radio. Yesterday, it was the turn of Gail from Essex, who got stuck on the question to become a Home Secretary. Which historic county in England is home to the Stone Circle of Avebury, as well as Salisbury Plain?
3: Gloucestershire.
4: That's just totally wrong. It's just wrong.
1: Nearby, Wiltshire. If you were shouting Wiltshire, you would have been correct. You could have gone a little bit further. Do come and have a go. I'd love you to depose our current Prime Minister, Stephen, in East Sussex. No offence, Stephen. My production team are waiting by the phones. You can email us on hugo@times.radio. 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My columnists are up next. 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
6: The US State Department hosts talks between Israel and Lebanon. We'll keep you right across any updates. 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He returns to the High Court in Edinburgh. We'll cover that with the big political brain of Adam Bolton. And the biggest stories of the day will be analysed by the peerless Michael Binion, former diplomatic editor for The Times, and the always insightful historian Tessa Dunlop.
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1: Hello, I'm Hugo Rifkind, and now we're going to be unpacking the politics of the day, from the Mandelson files to whether the left has grown flabby and unfit, intellectually at least. And joining me now, they're fit and unflabby, intellectually. I was going to say intellectually at least, but no, in every way. It's James Marriott. Hello, James.
3: Hello, good morning.
1: Sounding very fit there. And Charlotte Ivers. Hello, Charlotte.
4: Hello,
1: how are you?
4: Hugo. Not feeling particularly fit, I have to say.
1: Indeed. I mean, from where I'm sitting, you both look like Greek gods.
4: Is that HR? Yeah, we've got to be doing it again.
1: Let's start with what will probably be the lasting impact of the so-called Mandelson files. And it's not to do with the appointment or the vetting of the former ambassador to the United States. It's about Pat McFadden, the then Cabinet Office Minister. He texted Peter Mandelson in May 2025 to complain, "Every meeting I have is who can we tax in order to pay for benefits for others?" McFadden is now the Work and Pension Secretary, responsible for benefit reform, or indeed for the lack of it. And today's Sun concludes that Keir Starmer's Labour is the welfare party. Charlotte, this is one of those kind of sort of epithets that's going to be hung around the Labour Party from now on.
4: It is, isn't it? And everyone keeps talking about that note, dear Chief Secretary to the Treasury, there's no money left, which of course kind of did for the Labour Party for a generation when the coalition government arrived in the Treasury to find it. I'm a bit sort of perturbed by this whole thing, to be honest. I was reading through the messages thinking, why am I seeing this?
1: Right.
4: Because there's nothing, it's not like we see anything in there that is a smoking gun. It's not like we see anything in there, you know, it's not like Peter Mandelson we find out was texting people about trafficking young women or even that he was spilling state secrets. What we see are all of these kind of dirty laundry airing from the Labour Party. And yeah, of course, it's not like they've had a fantastic couple of years. Of course, they've all been whinging to each other. And it sort of strikes me as likely to make people less willing to communicate properly and also more likely to start destroying their own messages before they get asked to hand them over, which is bad for transparency more broadly and for record keeping if we every few years decide that we want to see everyone's texts. I think it's not conducive to good government.
1: I sort of see where you're coming from, and if they weren't sending text messages like this, you'd sort of think, why the hell not?
4: Yes, exactly.
1: Everyone else is, yeah.
4: Yeah, so, and everyone going, oh, where's Keir Starmer and all this? You go, well, being discreet, I suppose, and you don't like that either, do you?
1: James, what did you think? I mean, the absence of Keir Starmer is another thing we talked about here, that no one seems to be messaging him at all.
10: Yes, I mean, I think I tend to agree with Charlotte, which is that it's, you know, it's sort of fun to see that everyone's been saying all this, and it's sort of fun to see how useless everyone thinks Keir Starmer is. None of this particularly strikes me as revelatory. I think we've all been told this from the outside. Patrick Maguire's been telling us that this is what's been going on. And like Charlotte, I guess I kind of worry about the precedent that everybody in any government now will just assume that everything they say will at some point be leaked due to some scandal, and therefore...
1: But why haven't they been assuming that for 10 years?
10: I mean, they should have been assuming that, but I think it's going to be... No one preserve any messages, and we're just going to completely lose all records of government. Because obviously we've had this sort of shift to this informal WhatsApp style of communication, which means that things are less on the record anyway. Mm. And I think it's really just going to disappear. And I think we're going to kind of regret this happy-go-lucky... leaking, which we've, release of messages that we've got into the habit of.
1: What do you think, James, about Labour being defined as the welfare party, the spending party? Because they've fought pretty hard to not be defined in such a way for the last, whatever, go back to the mid-90s, basically, under Kinnock. They've fought really hard to stop being that party, and now they very much seem to be it again.
10: Again, I struggle to find this, this line, quite the zinger that the Liam Byrne thing is, that I think will come back to haunt Labour in the way that line did, simply because, is this exactly new? I think this is kind of what people have begun to conclude. For me, these messages more confirm a lot of what was in the atmosphere around the Labour Party. Not, to me, that line doesn't supply some like amazing, you know, admission of something that was unsayable. I kind of think everyone sort of thought that. So I'm just sort of sceptical again that any of this is particularly eyebrow-raising.
1: Charlotte, if this is the fight, and the fight is over welfare, which it is in Labour and has been ever since, you know, basically the backbenchers voted down, you know, wouldn't let the welfare reforms go through, is there any prospect of Andy Burnham, the sort of heir apparent, the great white hope of the Labour Party, the king in the north, etc., telling the party to get real on welfare spending? Because he seems to me as somebody who's going to do the exact opposite.
4: I completely agree with you. I think there's absolutely no chance. You saw the interview with, again, Patrick Maguire getting a lot of airtime today, yesterday in The Times, where Andy Burnham essentially says, he doesn't quite say he's going to get rid of the whipping system in Westminster, but he goes up to the line of saying that and sort of has this kind of pious thing he says about, oh yes, I think the collective, whatever he calls it, the collective intellect, the wisdom of crowds within the Labour Party backbenchers often leads to the right outcome. And I don't think that's true, Hugo.
1: You amaze me, yeah.
4: Yeah, I think that there are certainly backbench Labour MPs have done good work at times in ironing off the kind of bad bits of policies, and you need backbench MPs to apply scrutiny. Frankly, I think backbench MPs are quite bad at that because I have no respect for most of them. I think the House of Lords are much better, but put that to aside. But then I think there is a broad Labour MP tendency to be quite unwilling to take difficult decisions and quite unwilling to ever see anybody lose out. And the entire point of governing is you are choosing who loses out every morning when you get up in the morning. And I think a lot of them, particularly the newer ones, have never governed. They don't understand how hard it is to make those choices when you actually are at the centre, and they sort of want to have their cake and eat it. So I don't think Andy Burnham will combat this. And I think, if anything, the noises he's making at the moment indicate he'll probably make it a lot worse.
1: Well, that takes us very nicely to the views of Michael Gove.
3: And I think that one of the people who has diagnosed the problem best is the Times writer James Marriott.
1: He's just right every week. James, you've been writing in the Times today that the left of British politics has forgotten how to make an unpopular argument and stick to it. And you said that they've grown intellectually, the left has grown flabby and unfit. Why has this happened?
10: I think it's a really interesting phenomenon. I think it's something that we could have seen coming for a while and has been confirmed by the week of essay crisis that we've seen, which remind me a lot of some of the university essays I wrote, where my favourite rhetorical trick was to say, in this essay, I will say a terribly radical thing, and then I would conclude on my English literature degree something along the lines of Wordsworth wrote some nice poems about daffodils, that we're not really reinventing things as intellectually as I was claiming to. And yeah, I mean, to me, the essays that we got from Wes Streeting, Andy Burnham and Keir Starmer last week were just sort of totally platitudinous, totally woolly, not saying anything remotely radical or new. And I think, really strikingly to me, had no evidence of a particularly distinctive worldview or idea of what the world the Labour Party believed in looked like. And I think this is a kind of long-standing problem, especially for the left of politics over the last 10 or 15 years, which is that it's just got very badly out of the habit of having arguments and now basically lacks the intellectual tools to do that. I think there are a couple of reasons. I think one obvious thing is the rise of what we in inverted commas call wokeness, which basically hates arguments and has made everyone on the left of politics very nervous about saying anything particularly striking for 10 years now. All kinds of issues on which it's basically impossible to either speak on a subject or to speak confidently and forthrightly on a subject. So if you get stuck on immigration or trans rights or issues like the collapsing birth rate, you just end up in this mental habit of sort of tiptoeing around and equivocating and not really saying what you think. And I think this is a kind of mental malaise that's just spread through left-wing and centre-left thought, which is you just view certain topics as unsayable, undiscussable, and if people try and discuss them, you sort of slightly look down your nose at them. And I think this is a kind of mental habit that has just become really bad. Yeah. The left. I think you just see it everywhere. No one's willing to stand up and say anything. I think the kind of counterpoint that I make in the piece is that, paradoxically, although I think this era of Zhuzhi thinking is coming to an end for the right, I think wokeness was quite a good spur to a lot of right-wing thought. I mean, some of what's come out of it, I say in the piece, is pretty nutty. You know, whether you think that Jordan Peterson is the symptom of, like, amazing, fantastic thinking or kind of mad thinking, there's at least been a real intellectual ferment. And I think wokeness and its kind of triumph in a lot of institutions made a lot of conservatives really think deeply about what it was they stood for and think what their worldview was and think what they wanted the world to look like. And I think you can kind of see that in the intellectual confidence of the right, and the left maybe needs a kind of similar existential crisis to make them really consider what it is they believe.
1: The really fascinating thought in there, maybe I don't know if you thought this as well, Charlotte, is the idea that if you don't let yourself think stuff, which is basically what's happened on the left, then before long you lose the ability to think it. You lose the ability to form the arguments because you've not let yourself formulate them. And it seems, I found it not just a fascinating piece, but also in some respects a quite chastening piece. Do you know what I mean, Charlotte?
4: Definitely. I really liked James's article, but you'll be pleased to know. But I did think there was a...
1: Well, that's because you've lost the ability to say that you don't, isn't it?
4: Well, I do think there was a dog that didn't bark in it, which is Tony Blair.
1: Right.
4: And I think there's the left and then there's the left. And I think there are two things going on here, really, one of which James has diagnosed very well. The other of which is there is a certain arm of the left which is sort of desperately trying to act like it isn't on the left, and for whom ideology is a dirty word. And the Blair inherited idea that if you can just manage things better and if you can just sort of use common sense and be more efficient, everything will be okay, I think has been really powerful for, you know, the likes of Keir Starmer, for example. So when they do their kind of big thinky essays, it comes across more as management consultants, really, than anything ideological. And so I think there are sort of two types of not not thinking going on. There's that. And then there's also what James has identified on the harder left as well. The harder left as well, I think, particularly your sort of, I'm talking less about the kind of young woke people now, your Jeremy Corbyn's of this world, have been losing up until quite recently so dramatically that they almost didn't feel the need to speak to their political opponents at all. You know, they were sort of tucked away in their pub in Islington, boring each other to tears, all agreeing with each other, and they never had to come out into the real world. And now they sort of been dragged there because people are fed up with the Tony Blair of it all and are looking for mad new ideas.
1: Without being too on brand, and briefly, because we need to take a break in a moment, but let me stick up for the Blairite view there, because the Blairite view there is basically, they did this managerial thing under Tony Blair, it worked. They did it under David Cameron, it worked. Then Brexit happened and nobody ever did it again and things stopped working. Why is that wrong?
4: I suppose the question is, did it work? It did work in some ways, but I think a lot of people on the streets you would speak to would say, okay, there are some quite significant problems with the way society was constructed that became very clear under Tony Blair, you know, the financial crisis being one of them. The fact that we had the Brexit referendum go the way it did overall implies that David Cameron's project of austerity wasn't fantastic. It's sort of like people who go, wasn't Obama fantastic? And you go, well, if he was that fantastic, why did Donald Trump get the next immediately thing afterwards? Happened.
1: Yeah, no, I think that is a deeply fair point. Look, stick with us. James and Charlotte are sticking with me for a while. We're going to be talking about plenty more, including what's been going on with Meta, but also some more of the some slightly horrible stories of the day. But first, let's get the latest news with Andy Hayes.
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11: Thank you, Hugo. Good morning. The family of Vikram Digwa, the man who murdered teenager Henry Novak in Southampton, have apologised to Henry's family. Henry died after police initially dismissed his comments, saying he'd been stabbed. Digwa falsely claimed he'd been racially abused. Meanwhile, the Attorney General's office is considering the jail sentence given to Digwa. The 23-year-old was handed a minimum term of 21 years. The death toll from a Russian strike overnight on Ukraine's southeastern city of Dnipro has risen to 11, including two children. The regional governor says the bodies of an 8-year-old boy and a woman have been pulled from the rubble of a destroyed 4-story building. There are also multiple deaths in Kyiv overnight. And a court in Edinburgh has heard how Peter Murrell, the former SNP chief executive, bought 3 vehicles with funds embezzled from the party. Prosecutors have also set out how he created fake invoices to cover his offences. Advocate Alan Cameron KC gave details of a motorhome which was driven for just 4 miles.
12: The total price of the vehicle was £124,550. The accused made 3 payments totalling £12,500 as a deposit with his SNP charge card. The balance of £112,050 was paid by the accused in 4 direct transfers from the SNP account on the 7th of December 2020.
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1: Hello, I'm Hugo Rifkin, currently unpacking the politics of the day with James Marriott and Charlotte Ivers. Let's talk now about a story that's become very political very quickly this morning. This is the reaction to the murder of the student Henry Novak by Vikram Digwa. Digwa was sentenced to life in prison. He stabbed the 18-year-old in Southampton in December. He lied to police about being the victim of a racist attack. Officers arrested and handcuffed Novak, who was, of course, the real victim, as he lay dying on the ground asking for help. The family of Henry Novak said his treatment by police was inhumane and degrading.
15: He also said they didn't want his death to be used to create further division, hatred or tension. Nigel Farage made a statement this morning in which he talked about two-tier policing, and he also talked about George Floyd and said this was an example of anti-white prejudice and that white lives matter. Here's the Tory leader, Kemi Badenoch, speaking to ITV.
16: I don't want to hear about Black Lives Matter. I don't want to hear about White Lives Matter. We all matter. Enough of this nonsense where we keep separating everybody and splitting people into different groups. We are descending into tribalism. I do not want that. It is why I say that we should be a multiracial country, not a multicultural country. Let's have one shared culture, British culture. How the police treat everyone should not matter depending on the colour of their skin.
15: James, there's a particular distaste one feels when tragedy intersects with politics, and you just sort of kind of wish it wouldn't. But I guess a squeamishness in that circumstance can perhaps prevent us from talking about things that are quite important. What was your reaction when you first heard about this story? I presume you've heard the recordings of the arrest and what happened here.
10: Yes, I mean, I have to say, in instances like this, my instinct is always to assume that it's cock up over conspiracy, as the phrase goes, and it's being politicised, and that, you know, perhaps there is to some degree a political element in it. I find it hard to believe that it's the predominant part of this story, and I think, to me, this is much more a case of bungling police officers than some kind of, you know, woke agenda being taken as more important than a human life.
15: And isn't that interesting? Because isn't it in some respects exactly what you're writing about in your column, in that you have police who are not thinking, because they have views that they have accepted. There are things that they will not allow themselves to think. And one of the things they will not allow themselves to think is that the ethnic minority person in this scenario might not, in fact, be the victim.
10: Maybe that's true. I sort of slightly wonder if that's overinterpreting a couple of police officers dropped into this sort of chaotic scene. Everything unfolded very quickly. And I mean, I'm far from clear that I know my own mind on this, but could it not be the case that a similar non-racial accusation could have been made by the guy who stabbed him, and that would have overridden their impulses in the same way. I don't know if this is a specifically sort of identity politics thing that is, you know, would be more important than any other similar accusation that could be made in that situation. If they'd said, oh, he's just, you know, stolen something or mugged something, I don't know. Could that override the police's thoughts in a similar way? I just wonder if it's being slightly overinterpreted.
15: Charlotte?
4: You do also have the guy who stabbed him, all of his family are kind of standing around as well, and they're kind of backing up the account of the murderer, or the manslaughter. I'm not actually sure what he got in yesterday.
15: The murderer.
4: We'll call him a murderer then, excellent. This made me think about another story I was reading yesterday about the Nottinghamshire maternity services scandal, mm-hmm. and all the, I think it's an interim report that's been put out on that. And there's all this awful stuff about midwives and nurses essentially putting notes on women's charts that say FOH, which was an acronym meaning something off home, go away, basically. You know, they'd say they need these women to bugger off because they're not.
15: It's amazing that you feel you can say that after not saying the first thing.
4: Yeah,
15: but there we go.
4: It really annoyed me. So I'm sort of, that was a bit of a deflection. But all of these awful things where they're sort of, you know, whinging about these women who are moaning because they're in pain. Oh, aren't they? Whatever. And it just struck me that perhaps there's something similar going on here with the police, in that they see so much nonsense every single day that when they see a young man lying on the ground, they think, okay, what's, is he out to game me? Is he taking the mick here? And is he just generally a problem to be solved? And I think people within institutions can often can see members of the public like that, and it's very dehumanising. I don't necessarily think this has to be woke. I think this is a kind of institutional capture type thing.
15: It is, nonetheless. It's a huge story online. It is being driven by people like Rupert Lowe and Elon Musk. Nigel Farage made a statement about it today. It is going to feed heavily into our politics. There'll be more statements from politicians about it throughout the day. Andy Burnham, for example, is going to be called upon to say something about this. How can and should somebody like Andy Burnham handle this story?
4: I think as well, much as I hate to do the whole we should have an inquiry type thing, I think there is a very, very strong case for politicians not making grand sweeping statements about this and waiting for some sort of investigation, ideally not an independent, not an internal police investigation, something independent, because I do think we should have learned our lesson, particularly from some of the videos around the time of the George Floyd death, that getting these sort of videos that don't tell the whole story is a very, very poor way to understand what's gone on. And I think our politicians have a responsibility to be cooler and calmer than random commentators on the internet, for example.
15: I mean, yeah, but that, I agree with you, but that's not what's happening. And so you have, you know, Rupert Lowe speaks about it, which means Nigel Farage feels like he's got to speak about it, which means Kemi Badenoch feels like she's got to speak about it, which means ultimately the Prime Minister or Andy Burnham feels like they've got to speak about it. There's a sort of there's an inflation here, James.
10: Yes, and I mean, my perhaps slightly futile feeling is that it's up to at least somebody to try and model the way that a tragedy like this would have been spoken about in the media 20 years ago before we went mad and decided that everyone had to treat, you know, everything as this sort of highly politicised cause for outrage. And maybe it's not a very politically effective move. It's one that would slightly encourage me as if people like Andy Burnham and Keir Starmer just came and said the usual, perhaps slightly platitudinous sounding things like let's wait and see what's happened, let's not leap to judgment, and let's not try and start literally demanding that everyone becomes furious about this, because there's probably enough fury in politics at the moment. You know, I mean, that's not really a brand of politics that I think has much future, but it would personally reassure me. But
15: well, let's see if we can dredge up a bit more fury. I want to talk now about the two left-wing content creators who were blocked from entering the UK after the Home Office revoked their visas. They were Hassan Piker and Senk Ugar, I think is how I say his name. They were due to speak at the South by Southwest festival. Their visas were revoked. Zach Polanski described the ban as a really grim decision. He said, people often talk about the dangerous road we go down under a reform government. This is another clear warning we're down there already. A Labour government is doing everything possible to silence criticism of the Israeli government. Basically, both of these figures have received criticism not just for how they talk about Israel, but also for how they talk about Jews in relation to Israel, and indeed how they talk about Western culture generally. James, these are presumably people you're familiar with. This is your world, that of weird podcasts. What do you think about this banning decision?
10: Yes, I mean, I find myself slightly conflicted. I really find Hassan Piker especially an insufferable moron who is just an idiot who says terrible, terrible things. And there's a strong part of me that
15: not thinks, against the law. We'd all be in trouble if it was.
10: Well, yes, I know. And in his opinion columnist, is perhaps a little yeah, bit rich. But there's a strong and maybe slightly bad part of me that feels a little bit of glee that I think he lives in a world where he can say absolutely any old nonsense that is just outrageous and inflammatory and stupid. And, you know, he's sort of streaming for 6 hours a day, just spieling off the most awful, divisive, badly informed idiocies. And I can't help feeling a little bit gleeful that he's finally actually encountered a real world in which words have consequences, which existed in the media, you know, 20 years ago. Yeah. He wouldn't have had a platform because everyone would have said, you're completely nuts, what on earth are you on about? I mean, this is without even getting into all his sort of laundering of the regime, the communist regime in China, which he's always very keen to talk up. That said, banning him from Britain, I mean, how much does it accomplish practically? He's going to speak to far fewer people in Britain by actually being here than he would have done over the internet. I think we probably have to be worried about the government getting involved in free speech. I think I was making the case on your show a few weeks ago that I kind of thought Kanye was someone who should have been banned from Britain, because I think what he said was fairly obviously anti-Semitic. I think the line is a bit more blurred here. I think they probably should have been allowed to enter the country, much as the fact they're not gives me a kind of glee.
15: Charlotte, I guess there's like two schools of thought here, and one of them says we are not obliged to platform your filth and go peddle it elsewhere. Britain is, there's no reason why Britain should let you in. The other one, though, that worries me is, does this do any good? When you have people like this who do upset and enrage people and do stoke hate, does it stoke less hate if you allow them to become a huge story about not letting them in?
4: And do they become victims by this? Do they get to basically say, oh, you know, the governments are suppressing us because we're right and this is all about Israel and this is all the Jews stopping us from being able to talk? I really worry that they will say that. I worry that
15: they have said that,
4: fans will decide that that is what's going on. And so that's particularly unnerving when one of the things that they are prone to saying is basically Israel run the American government. I'm sure they'll be saying the same about the British government reasonably soon. I'm inclined to say if someone's invited them, then yes, they should come. Per your point about whether we should be obliged to host these people. I mean, I don't particularly want them in my country, but if someone has invited them and two different institutions have, then fair enough. I don't think it's for the government to get in the way. I completely agree with James. I think these men are morons. I think the things they say are deeply unpalatable. I think they're saying them largely because they're shock jocks and because they're thick, rather than because they have some sort of grand, fantastically well worked out worldview. Are they inciting violence? I really, because, you know, the point you guys were making about Kanye was it was inciting.
15: Yeah.
4: I don't think they are. I think they're just on the hard edge of the dicey thing that not a lot of left-wing people do. Some left-wing people do about Israel.
15: I mean, it's inciting, there's inspiring, you know, it's sort of in the eye of the beholder, isn't it? Look, on similar-ish free speech matters, Tim Wu, a former White House technology advisor, has said that Meta's silencing of a whistleblower echoes the behaviour of medieval kings and is symbolic of the age of private censorship. His comments come after Sarah Wynne Williams, who wrote a book about Facebook. She's a Facebook whistleblower. Her book is called Careless People, and it criticises the owners of Facebook. She's basically been barred from speaking under various legal restrictions. As I mentioned, she appeared on a panel discussing her book at the Hay Festival this weekend, but could not say anything. Sat there literally silent while her book was talked about, as a sort of silent figure on stage. Immensely powerful. Cara Cadwalader, who was interviewing her, said she was effectively in a hostage situation. What did you think about this, James?
10: The thing that encourages me is that I think this is a sign of weakness from Facebook. I think Facebook understands how incredibly unpopular it's become. Encouragingly, its core business, at least, Facebook is declining in users and popularity. I don't think they're particularly going to do a very good job of silencing criticism of Facebook. I mean, it's sort of, there's a kind of weird double standard whereby you can say, as we've seen in the case of Hassan Piker et al., you can say literally any old nonsense online and nobody can stop you. And yet, if you want to go and speak at a literary festival, there are legal mechanisms
15: used by the people deployed by the people who host that exact situation online that allows
10: exactly. Yeah. So there are all kinds of deep and bitter ironies about this. It's obviously madness that they're censoring her. But I sort of, the positive takeaway is that I think technology companies are really beginning to grasp that they're despised. And I think they are despised in the way that they weren't 10 years ago. And I think this is a symptom of sort of flailing around, overreacting. I think it is backfiring on them. This itself has become a remarkable news story. And I sort of hope that this will be a lesson to them, that this is a completely stupid way to handle this situation from a PR perspective. And yeah, let's hope that further criticism is forthcoming. I mean, they're not going to stop people hating on them online.
15: I mean, I sort of agree with you, but I think that's deeply optimistic. The tech companies, I think they're getting more not less powerful. This shows how they deal with critics. They're about to literally run the world through their various evil robots. And I just think that I also worry this gives us an insight into how they deal with criticism and dissent. Charlotte, what did you think about this?
4: I think it's very striking that the way that they are silencing this woman is through her NDA and her severance agreements, and they haven't actually sued her for libel. Which, you know, careful what I say here, because clearly these are quite litigious people, slightly implies that they don't think they'd win on those grounds, because as we know, truth is a really good defence in court for libel. So, yeah, I agree with James. I think in a way there's something of a Streisand effect here, in that we are talking about this book more because of the response of Meta, Facebook, to it. Whereas if this woman was just kind of allowed to do her talk at Hay Festival, well, it's unlikely she'd say anything new, because everything that was in her book, you know, we presume all the interesting things she said already, and therefore it wouldn't particularly be picked up by the media, and it would be the 400 people in the room at the Hay Festival who would hear more, most of whom I presume are there because they're already interested in her, so know what she's got to say. I think it's a massive strategic error.
15: Do you agree with James that there is a tech backlash, that people are beginning to think of tech companies very differently?
4: Yeah, I really do. I think it's one of the huge shifts of the last 10 years. The initial idea that we are all going to be in this hugely wonderful open society and the internet would free us and would bring down barriers. You know, remember the Arab Spring and how that was all coming through Twitter, and the world was going to be different and the people would rise up. And I think the shift in the way we view social media now has just been absolutely vast.
15: I wrote about this last week. I don't think we talked about it, how often AI gets booed now. You keep hearing stories of graduates booing people, like sort of, you know, the Google founder and other people. When AI is mentioned on stage at some kind of sort of graduate event, then it just gets booed. There is a real kind of similar to the rage of the Luddites, but I think just with much more reason, James.
10: Yes, and I think you're totally right in that column. And of course, I think big tech companies have become hugely overconfident in making a series of absolutely terrible PR decisions. The idea to sell AI to the world as the technology that was going to replace your job and that was going to destroy society, which I think they thought was a sort of exciting way of hyping up the stock price. You know, if this technology is important enough to destroy society, you really perhaps should buy some shares in our company. But I think they've completely misunderstood the way that's been received by the public, or underestimated the public hostility they're creating by the very things that they're saying. And it just seems very stupid that they now seem to enjoy playing the roles of supervillains, because that suits the megalomaniac egomania of Silicon Valley at the moment. And I hope that, maybe this is a forlorn hope, there will be public will to start regulating them, which I think is something that was probably lacking 10 years ago.
15: Well, public will, but sort of decreasing governmental power. You know, you wonder if the horse has bolted there. Charlotte, you've been writing in the Sunday Times that there is growing confusion in law and society about when someone becomes an adult, especially in the teenage years. Tell us about that.
4: Yes, I was thinking about the fact that the government's moving the voting age to 16 is currently going through the House of Commons, and comparing that to the calls last week for there to be a ban on use of social media until the age of 16. And I sort of thought, isn't it weird that up until the age of 16, we basically think that you shouldn't even be allowed to look at Instagram, and then the second you turn 16, suddenly you're a voting adult. And so it made me think more about the different ways that teenagers are treated and the way they behave. And I think the government are way out of step with absolutely every other indicator in society. Because if you look at indicators of adulthood, like moving out of home, like kind of freeing yourself from your parents' apron strings, like having children, like getting married, those things are happening later and later and later. And, you know, examples, like there was a poll by the Unite Students organization last year, which shows something like 80% of parents have a digital tracking device on their kids' phones when they're at university. And then you've got parents kind of going into universities increasingly. You hear from lecturers, but this is a kind of phenomenon of the last 10 years, and saying, oh, you're being mean to my little Hugo. Please, can he have a first on his essay? He's really smart.
15: They're not all called Hugo, and I was really smart, but carry on. Yeah.
4: At least you can stand up for yourself. That's good. And there are all these different indicators. You know, we push back the age at which you can get married with parental consent. We push back the age of all sorts of things. Because we view these young adults as children increasingly. So I find it very weird that there's one thing that is going in the other direction, and that is the voting age. So I sort of wanted to highlight that in the column, really.
15: I mean, knowing quite a lot of teenagers, people in the late teens, because of the age of my kids, I find it really, really hard to make a call on whether they are more or less adult than I was at that age, if you see what I mean. Because in some respects, they're obviously far, far more sheltered, because I grew up in an age of, I was going to say the benign neglect of Generation X. Let's maybe lose the benign bit there. The neglect of Generation X. But on the other hand, they do seem to have a worldview that it sort of took me until my early 40s to achieve. So I'm honestly not sure. James, what do you think?
10: I think it's a really good point. I think the fascinating thing about the social shift about the infantilization of young adults is such an interesting one. I think we've almost got to the stage where we view young adulthood as a kind of almost a sort of pathological life stage. There was a really interesting thing, I think it was last year, the move to ban young drivers from having passengers in their cars. And we sort of seem to view there's a kind of prevailing social view that young adulthood is this kind of irresponsible, dangerous state which is not fully formed, which therefore has to be regulated for. And I wrote a column on the same subject a couple of years ago, that one of the odd things that we don't realise about a society, or we can forget to realise, is how incredibly old it is. If you were growing up 60 years ago, if you were growing up especially 100 years ago, everybody, or not everybody, substantial numbers of people were in their early 20s. You're surrounded by young people, and they seemed normal. We now live in a society where I think the average age in Britain is over 40. To us, the normal state is middle age, which is, you know, less risk averse, and we've sort of redefined what being a proper adult is around our new average, which is middle age. And I think we have to accept that being young, and in all the nuttiness and craziness that being young brings with it, is actually completely normal, and isn't this sort of weird pathological failure to become a real person.
15: If you ever want to properly shock yourself, check out the various ages of the Nazis at the start of World War II. Aside from Hitler, most of them were about your age.
10: I'm obsessed at this point. I was reading a biography. I remember first talking to you about this. I was reading a biography of Keats earlier this year, and you suddenly realise at a certain point how incredibly young everybody is in the past. Like Keats's brother, when he was 18 or something, went to America to start a farm in the American wilderness with his pregnant 16-year-old wife, and you just think, yeah, actually, maybe teenagers can do more than we imagine.
15: Charlotte, we're almost out of time, but as our resident TV critic, you've been writing about the TV. You say reality TV is a horrific virus and it's mutating. How's it mutated?
4: Yes, well, do you remember in the noughties when basically reality TV was just a freak show and they'd get someone who'd committed some terrible crime like being fat and we'd all sort of point and laugh yes. and it was, oh, they, you know, just, they're on just, benefits, oh
15: or,
4: no.
15: Or just being from the north
4: sometimes. Or being from the north, yeah. That was awful as well. Yeah, yeah. But now, of course, we live in very enlightened times. We all feel a little bit bad about the long freak show of the noughties. And so you would think we just wouldn't have reality TV of this format anymore. But no, it turns out the virus, as you say, has mutated. And now all the shows have to basically have this sort of self-righteous principle with them so that you still get the freak show, but there's some sort of kind of moral lesson there. So Virgin Islands, are you familiar with Virgin Islands? Put a bunch of people who are still virgins at, say, age 30 on an island, and then you do a lot of psychotherapy with them, and you know, and you're teaching them about human connection and all this sort of patronising stuff. No, we're laughing at the freaks. That's what we're doing there. And then there was this awful new show by Jonathan Ross called Handcuffed, where basically he's seeking to heal a divided Britain. And what this involves is handcuffing each people who have very different lives and very different attitudes to each other.
15: I'm going to say this sounds amazing.
4: Yeah, you say that. It is excruciating. You feel bad watching it. At one point, there's this lovely woman who is both fat and a lesbian, and they handcuff her to this awful gym man who basically just spends all his time saying these appalling things about how awful fat women are. And then she has to shower in front of him. She starts crying. She handcuffs herself, and they're out of the game. And you just think, what an appalling thing to be watching. And how dare Jonathan Ross then come on screen and go, I'm healing Britain. No, you're not. Just, you know, if you're going to have a freak show, call it a freak show. It makes me so angry.
15: Well, thank you. Look, that's us out of time. Just let me thank you, James Marriott and Charlotte Ivers, for not being a freak show. Although, for listeners, they are, in fact, handcuffs together. Thank you very much indeed for being with us, both of you. I'm Hugo Rifkin. This is Times Radio.
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15: 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Thank you for many messages during that chat with James and Charlotte, a lot of them about the shocking killing of Henry Nowak. We'll maybe come back to some of them later. Also, people getting in touch about how old young people are. Susan says, I agree with the confusion over young adults' capabilities. I cannot believe the voting age can be reduced to 16. Jamie recommends not following the advice on a packet of crisps that he bought in Lidl that said in it, children should always be supervised when eating. Whereas Nick just says, parental tracker at uni? Hell no. Thank you, Nick. Thank you, everyone. Up next, we'll be heading to the Times Newsroom for the midday update.

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2: It's 12 o'clock. I'm Hugo Rifkind, and this is Times Radio's Midday Update, bringing you everything you need to know about what's going on this lunchtime. In this half hour, politicians are demanding answers over the police response to the murder of the student Henry Nowak. I'll be speaking to a former detective about what went wrong. The former SNP chief executive Peter Morrell has left court in handcuffs as the details of his lavish spending on wine coasters, reed diffusers, robotic lawnmowers and a camper van have been set out. And could Anthropic, the company behind the AI chatbot Claude, be on its way to a $1 trillion valuation? All of that coming up, but first the news with Andy Hayes.
3: Thank you, Hugo. Good afternoon. The family of Vikram Digwa, the man who murdered teenager Henry Nowak in Southampton, have apologised to Henry's family. Henry died after police initially dismissed his comments, saying he'd been stabbed. Meanwhile, the Attorney General's office is considering the jail sentence given to Digwa. The 23-year-old was handed a minimum term of 21 years. At least 18 people have been killed in Ukraine after Russian attacks overnight. More than 100 have been injured. A court in Edinburgh has heard more details of the items bought by former SNP chief executive Peter Morrell using party funds. They were umbrellas costing almost £2,000, also a robotic lawnmower costing just over £3,000. And the Bank of England says mortgage approvals reached their highest level for more than a year in April. Just under 66,000 house purchases were approved. And there'll be a full update with Rob Malarkey at 1 o'clock.
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2: Thank you, Andy. This is the Midday Update and our top story this lunchtime. The police watchdog says it will meet the family of the murdered student, Henry Nowak, as part of an investigation into his treatment by officers. Vikram Digwa was sentenced to life in prison yesterday for the attack using a knife he said he carried as part of his Sikh faith. Digwa lied to police about being the victim of a racist attack and officers arrested and handcuffed Nowak as he lay dying on the ground. The 18-year-old victim's father, Mark Nowak, said his son told officers he could not breathe 9 times but was ignored. The Prime Minister has called this an awful and shocking case, while Nigel Farage has described it as an example of anti-white racism. Well, Shabnam Chowdhury is a former Detective Superintendent for the Metropolitan Police, and she's with me now. Shabnam, good afternoon.
5: Good afternoon.
2: Thanks for being with us. Look, anyone who's seen the awful body cam footage from this case will conclude, as this family did, that something went terribly wrong. Was that your view as well?
5: Oh, gosh. I mean, it was absolutely so difficult to watch, very, very difficult to defend. I think when you look at the initial 999 call, there was allegation that there'd been a racial attack or an assault. And then really when the police officers arrived on scene, Southampton police have said it was very complex, but it looked very simple to me. You had a young man who was practically unable to move on the ground. You've got the actual perpetrator who's claiming he'd been injured. I think it was quite a simple situation that could easily have been contained. And I think the priority there was to preserve life and render first aid, which they failed to do. Now, look, it's not for me to make those decisions in terms of the justification of why the officers did that. They are subject to an investigation, but I think it's a very, very difficult situation to defend for anybody that actually has watched that. It's absolutely heartbreaking.
2: Yeah, I mean, I understand you don't want to defend it. Digwa lied to the officers, falsely claiming he was the victim. Can you, though, see any reason, trying to get into their minds, can you see any reason why the police officers would appear to have showed such a lack of curiosity about the condition of the real victim here?
5: I think the real issue here was the lack of investigation. Any situation in my training for 30 plus years was that when you arrive on the scene, you separate the parties. At least you would have separated him. You have an opportunity to actually investigate and talk to them. One word was said that I've been assaulted. Look, I've got a very slight damage to my eye. You've got a young man on the floor who's actually telling them that he's been stabbed so many times that he can't breathe. And all of these issues were ignored. So there was a serious lack of investigation, I would say, from the outset. And the fact is that they then handcuffed him immediately. You know, what was the justification for that? They didn't arrive at a scene where there was knives or there was fighting or there was some sort of serious public order event, it all seemed very, very calm upon their arrival. So how can they justify just handcuffing him when he was telling them what he was actually telling them?
2: Yeah, look, so Mark Nowak, Henry's father, he said the officers involved were either allowed to carry on with their roles or were allowed to resign. Will they be subject to an investigation by the watchdog, by the IOPC, despite that?
5: Well, yes. Well, they should be, because you can actually investigate people with in their absence. You can also take action in terms of the outcomes. So you can bar people from policing. You can still, if they'd been serving, show them as having been sacked. Now, that's a decision for the IOPC to fully investigate that. But I think the public want answers in relation to why this absolutely awful, tragic matter. You know, the father said that, you know, his son didn't have dignity. And you can see by the footage, by the way the young man was dressed, that he was a young, dignified young man, and to have lost his life with those last words that were spoken to him is actually incomprehensible.
2: There's a lot of scrutiny now as well being placed on the knife. There's currently a legal defence for practising Sikhs to wear a small curved blade known as a kirpan for religious purposes. Digwa actually used a much bigger weapon to murder Nowak, but would you still expect the exemption that Sikhs have to come under scrutiny?
5: I think the public have a right to ask those questions, but I think that what is going on in the public domain here is that the Sikh community are being demonised for this awful incident. In my 30 years, I've never heard of any incident where the kirpan had been used or the Sikh community had used a ceremonial dagger. So I think that, to be demonised in that way is really, really unfair. I also think that what has gone on this morning in respect of Nigel Farage giving that statement, this man, this politician who hasn't had the courage to come out into the public domain and answer questions that he should be answering to, has now come in and he's basically inciting and race baiting and trying to cause further divide, particularly as Mark Nowak, the father of Henry, has said he doesn't want this kind of action taken by anybody. So I think that was totally disrespectful of him to do that today.
2: Thank you very much indeed. That is Shabnam Chowdhury, former detective superintendent from the Metropolitan Police. We are expecting a statement in the Commons later from Home Secretary Shabana Mahmood on this. You'll be able to hear that, of course, on Times Radio. Now, the High Court in Edinburgh has been hearing details of how the former SNP chief executive Peter Morrill embezzled £400,000 from the party over a 12-year period. Morrill, who was married to the former First Minister of Scotland, Nicola Sturgeon, faces a lengthy prison term when he returns to court later this month. We could dedicate probably the whole rest of the show to what Morrill bought, and details remain pretty staggering. But here's an example of what the court heard.
6: Reed diffusers and candles from Joe Malone with a total cost of £1,056. Umbrellas with a total cost of £1,990.50. Two salt and pepper grinders from Lalique, costing £2,618.16. A robotic lawnmower, including installation for his home address, costing £3,070. This item was misdescribed in the accounting software as spending on legal fees and was found at his home when it was searched by police. A hand-chased silver wine coaster from Hamilton & Inchy's Jewellers, costing £3,500.
2: Let's speak now to the Times Scottish political reporter John Boothman. Hello, John.
7: How you doing, Hugo?
2: I'm good. The numbers that we're talking about here, like over £1,000 on umbrellas, £2,000 on salt and pepper shakers, this is just astonishing.
7: Look, I think one of the extraordinary things about this case is the scale of it. You know, we heard in court this morning that it involved 665 items. You know, obviously that includes the camper van and the two cars, but there were 383 Amazon purchases, some of which were delivered to his marital home, some to his mother's, some to other family members, including his parents-in-laws. There was a further 282 purchases using SNP credit cards, but not just in his name, but in the names of other two other members of the SNP staff. One of the fascinating things was we heard about how you created false invoices to disguise these purposes. You know, that robot lawnmower was passed off as legal fees. We heard also that two watches at a cost of more than £9,000 were passed off as event expenses. I mean, it's the scale of all of this that really, really is astonishing.
2: It's the motor home is the thing that most people sort of came across first. We hear now that it was purchased for more than £124,000. It only had 4 miles on the clock.
7: Yeah, I think that's the 4 miles that it takes to travel from Halbeath Industrial Park near Dunfermline to his mother to his mother's home, also in Dunfermline. I mean, that's what, 31,000 quid a mile. So it sat outside his mother's house for 2 years. Subsequently, it's been impounded by the police, and it sat in a police pound in Glasgow for a further 3 years. Again, what's interesting about that is the levels to which Murrell went to disguise that purchase. He changed the details of where it was bought. He changed the details of the description of it, describing it as a van, when it was clear, according to the prosecution today, that it was really nothing to do with the SNP that he'd purchased it. It was for his own personal pleasure, including they told the court today that three books were bought the day after the final purchase.

0: neighbor's house. I mean, look, you have to take at face value, I think, what Nicola Sturgeon says, but it's clearly something, according to a poll in the Sunday Times, that the public aren't buying. Only about 20% of people who were polled believe it. I find all of the situation, regarding Nicola Sturgeon absolutely fascinating. She was, as we know, during COVID, the Queen of Scotland, as I say, the darling of the home counties as well. And over the weekend, where she is trying desperately to recover her reputation on the back of all this, as I say, she continues to protest her innocence and says she never even suspected anything about what her husband was doing. She's frankly just become a figure of fun and being ridiculed for all of that. But on a more serious note, I think the interesting things to come are obviously the sentencing on the 23rd of June. We might hear some kind of plea and mitigation from Peter Murrell there. But I think on a wider political level, there are still demands that John Swinney, in particular the First Minister, is facing over questions of the possibility of a parliamentary inquiry.
1: And look, Murrell himself, just before we move on, have we had any indication of what was going on in his mind? I mean, because these are not small purchases and there are so many of them. I was going to say it veers towards the ridiculous. It goes further than that. It goes deep into the ridiculous. How can he possibly have thought he'd get away with it?
0: Look, that's the big question. This is the question that's on absolutely everybody's lips, no matter what side of any political divide people would be on. What motivated him to do this? What is the why? Are there any mitigating circumstances that he can claim in relation to it? I think we will hear more of this, as I say, when we get to the sentencing hearing on the 23rd of June. In the meantime, he remains on remand, I think, in Edinburgh's Sauchton prison.
1: John Boothman, thank you very much indeed. John is the Times' Scottish political reporter. Now, at least 18 people have been killed and more than 100 injured in Ukraine following Russian airstrikes overnight. It was one of the largest Russian bombardments for months. President Volodymyr Zelensky had previously warned a massive strike could be coming and said civilian infrastructure and energy facilities had been targeted across the country. Well, Katerina Malafia is a journalist in Kyiv and joins us now. Katerina, hello.
2: Hello.
1: Thanks very much for being with us. Look, you've been called into a shelter in the last hour. What's the latest where you are?
2: Yeah, I mean, there was a threat. Initially, there was a threat of the ballistic missile, but then the Shahed drone was intercepted. So it was like about an hour and half an hour ago, roughly, yes. But it's now clear. So, but I mean, if we talk about the missile attack that happened overnight, the rescue works are still ongoing because it was like, I think like six districts of Kyiv were under the attack. So a lot of buildings are still, they're damaged and the rescue are still continue a rescue work over there.
1: Mm. So, look, I mean, it's been a huge strike. Russia said the strike's objectives have all been achieved. Is there any indication as to what those objectives might have been?
2: Oh, I don't know. Russia started the war four and a half years ago. I don't know what objective do they have because they keep bombarding the civilian population. So, this time as well, the objects that were under the attacks, the post, the schools, the different types of civilian infrastructure, so energy objects, petrol stations. I don't know whether that was the aim, but the goal to terrify the civilian populations, they definitely achieved because they've been threatening to attack Kyiv for over a week, and they were testing attacks throughout this week alone in different cities of Ukraine. Tonight there was one of the most massive attacks so far. Truth be told, I think that the death toll would be much higher if not for the precautious measures people took, because our president was indicating about the possibility of the attack. The Western intelligence also suggested that. So people were sort of prepared, but unfortunately, still we couldn't avoid the casualties. Six people died in Kyiv and 11 in Dnipro, and the toll is growing, still growing.
1: Katerina, people in Ukraine must just be feeling like this is never going to end. Is there any feeling, is there any hope for some kind of ceasefire, some kind of peace deal?

0: some kind of negotiations, or have people more or less just sort of given up on that?
1: In fact, this intensification of these attacks shows quite the opposite. It shows that Russia is using it's like an agony of somebody on the death bed, because Ukraine throughout this springtime, Ukraine has achieved a lot of some gains on the front line, and with there is a parity, if not more, on the withdrawn. So actually there is a feeling that it might end soon. The head of the presidential office, Kirill Bogdanov, yesterday said at the press conference that there is a task from Ukrainian president to end this war by the end of this year. We expect in 2 weeks' time the visit of the American delegation to come to Kyiv. So in fact, I would say that yes, it's terrifying. I keep saying that it's difficult to live through that, because this sleep deprivation, this threat, anxiety, of course, it has an effect on the health and the mind. But generally, it's completely the opposite. We do believe that the war might end soon, and we actually hoped for that to happen.
0: Katerina Malafieva, thank you very much indeed for your time, and our thoughts are with you. Thank you, Katerina. Now let's take a look at some of the other stories making the news this lunchtime.
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0: Police in South Yorkshire are searching for a missing 11-year-old boy, and they've recovered a body. Mackenzie Swift was seen going into the River Don in Mexborough on Saturday night, but wasn't seen coming out. Fighting in Lebanon has continued despite a ceasefire agreement between Hezbollah and Israel. Hezbollah said it had targeted tanks in the south of the country, while the Israeli military said it had shot down missiles overnight. There's been widespread disruption across the London transport network as tube drivers go on strike after failing to make a deal with Transport for London. Walkouts on four underground lines will take place today and Thursday. And a rogue parakeet in Inverness has caused hundreds of pounds of damage worth to cars. The bird has been accused of pecking at windscreen wipers and window seals, with one resident paying £800 in repairs. Still to come on the Midday Update, what do people in the countryside really think about Keir Starmer? And why won't Southampton sack their manager despite the spying scandal? This is Hugo Rifkind on Times Radio with Elavon, supporting all payments for your business. 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
0: Hello, Hugo Rifkin here on Times Radio. It is 21 minutes past 12. Now, the countryside has increasingly been at the centre of our national debate in recent years, with the government's changes to inheritance tax for farms, food security and the climate all climbing up the agenda. Today, some of the nation's leading rural figures are meeting at the Future Countryside Forum to discuss how to address the most pressing issues. And I'm joined by Future Countryside's co-founder, Julian Glover. Hello, Julian.
2: Hello from lovely Raby Castle in County Durham.
0: Oh, well, I bet it's wonderful. Hello from rainy London Bridge. Look, this has been defined as described as a defining moment for the countryside. Why is this a defining moment for the countryside?
2: We're at a point where we know things could go really well for the countryside. We could bring people in, we could make it energising, exciting, greener, better for nature, and we could use the countryside to feed ourselves, a time of great worry about food security. Or we could make the wrong decisions, we could neglect the countryside, we could see decline, challenge, economic ruin, farmers going out of business. This is a moment of opportunity and hope as well as of peril. We're here to talk today at Raby Castle. We've got 200 people in the room behind me discussing how we can have a positive future, a better future. The countryside needs to be a success for the country. A failing countryside will damage Britain. It's not just a rural issue, it's a national issue.
0: We've seen a number of farmers' protests in the last few years. Does the countryside feel neglected or does it feel attacked?
2: I think the countryside feels confused. It's a complex place. It's asked to do many different things. It's asked to be a place we can enjoy, come walking. You can probably see behind me people out having a great time here at Raby. It's asked to produce food. It's asked to pay its own way. It's asked to provide housing space. It's asked to deal with solar farms. It doesn't quite know what the clarity is. So there's a confusion and an anxiety. I don't think it feels attacked or forgotten totally, but it's disconnected from much of the mainstream debate we have in politics. We need to build those connections back, not as a form of protest, not just farm protests and those tractors in the streets, but a positive view of what we can do next.
0: So tell us a bit about the forum then, Julian. What's happening today and what are you hoping to achieve with it all?
2: So what we've done is we've thrown together in a room all sorts of people. We've got farmers, we've got local farmers from up the valley here, we've got government ministers, people who've had to deal with those farm tax protests. We've got some of the big nature organisations, the National Trust are here, a great mix of the people who shape what happens, people from cities, people who want to go walking. We're all together to talk, and it's meeting and exchanging ideas. So the act of connecting is the point. Often the countryside is a very isolating place. You hear about nature policy or farming policy or housing policy or no policy at all, just confusion. We're here to join things up. What we're lacking in discussion, we heard it just now from Lynette Batters, who headed the NFU, has just published a great new book about her farm, is the lack of a rural voice, a lack of an argument, getting the countryside into that national debate. You said at the start it's increasingly central to politics, and we've heard protests about the farm tax, and that's true. But I think it's still not taken into account as it should be. It's not just about more funding. It's about thinking about what the countryside can deliver for the country, for Britain. It's not just an expense for the Treasury or a place to regulate through rules. It's a huge opportunity. We're immensely proud as a nation of the countryside. We need to listen to it as well.
0: Thank you very much indeed, Julian Glover. Julian Glover, the co-founder of Future Countryside, and best of luck with the forum today. Now it's time for our daily business update, and I'm joined by Maureen Khan, economics editor for The Times. Hello, Maureen.
12: Hello.
0: Thanks for being with us. So let's talk about Anthropic, the first of the big US AI tech firms has set out its plans to go public. Why are all these big AI companies going public? Why is now the time?
12: Well, their valuations are absolutely sky high. So we had the news overnight that Anthropic, which is probably going to be valued somewhere close to $1 trillion, wants to IPO, so it wants to do a listing. They're also in a race with each other. So there is a feeling that the first big of the AI companies that list will get the better valuation, will set the market, and they're in a race with ChatGPT or OpenAI, which is owned by Sam Altman. So there's going to be a flurry of listings. Next week, SpaceX, which is owned by Elon Musk, is also going to get listed. So it's finally time for investors to look under the bonnet of these companies, which have been private for so long, and see how much money they actually make, if any.
0: Well, and what will it mean for the stock market to suddenly have so much money tied up in these companies? Is it going to have a sort of a broader impact?
12: Well, it means anyone who is invested in the stock market, even in this country, is going to be very exposed to the fate of AI companies because they're so huge. They obviously have a disproportionate impact on what the nature of the S&P 500, the Dow Jones, the Nasdaq, they're all going to be American listed. So some way or another, I think you and I, we may not know it, but our pensions in particular will be exposed to the valuation of these companies. So it's much more of a bigger deal than just beyond the finance world. It's going to have an impact on the average retail investor as well, whether they know it or not.
0: Right. Okay. Well, look, moving on, let's talk about gold. Gold has officially overtaken the dollar as the world's top reserve asset, according to the European Central Bank. What does this mean? And is it in any way linked to the story we've just been talking about?
12: A little bit. Well, we have to have a caveat. So by a measure of the amount of gold that is stored by central banks as reserves, gold, the value of it has overtaken the dollar. And the dollar is often referred to as the reserve currency of the world. Actually, the reason this has happened is because the value of gold has gone up. The actual proportions of gold have not overtaken the dollar. So there is a small caveat. But I think it's an important story because it tells us about loss of confidence potentially in the dollar. Gold has been the asset of choice for people who want to hedge against exposure to US geopolitics, maybe sanctions from the US regime. And even though gold has done so well in 2026, it's been on an incredible run for the last 3 years, basically since Russia invaded Ukraine, because central banks think gold can protect them from the power, the extra juridical power of the dollar and financial sanctions.
0: Right. I mean, is it a bit of a sort of damning indictment in the sort of the trust that the global financial system has in Donald Trump?
12: Not yet, because as I said, the share of gold has not yet overtaken US treasuries. It's the value of gold. But you would expect that maybe at some point the share of gold will actually increase above US treasuries. I think that's much more of a bigger moment. That would be much more of a, I think, significant milestone for people rethinking their exposure to the dollar. What we do know is people are still buying dollar assets, but they're diversifying and making sure they've got other things on hold as well as dollar assets. And that wasn't the case 10 years ago, where the dollar was definitely the safe haven of choice for so many investors and central bankers.
0: Maureen Khan, economics editor for The Times, thank you very much indeed. And on the business section of The Times website right now, the top story is the short seller Andrew Left being found guilty of securities fraud in a $20 million case in the US. You can also read about the air company Nvidia preparing to launch a new super chip to redefine the personal computer. Let's get the latest from the world of sport. And The Times' assistant sports editor, Paddy Von Baer, joins me now. Hello, Paddy.
13: Hello.
0: Kenny Dalglish, football legend, has just revealed that he has cancer. This is sad. What's he said?
13: Yes, just in the last half an hour, he's released a statement. It's very short in detail. Don't know which form of cancer, how serious it is, but he says the treatment is going well. The statement actually says that he didn't want to release the news at all. He wanted to keep it secret, as it should be, but said a slip of his own on social media sort of inadvertently released the news, which didn't seem to pick up any traction at all, but clearly someone's heard about it, and he's slightly forced his hand, which is unfortunate because, you know, you want to release these things on your own terms. But yes, he says treatment's going well. Everyone obviously wishes him the best. As you said, legend of British football, and specifically in Liverpool for his feats as player, as manager, as the sort of hero in the city in the wake of the Hillsborough disaster, where he sort of, you know, was brilliant for families and galvanised Liverpool football in a remarkable way. So yeah, wish him well.
0: Yeah, huge name up in Scotland as well, of course. Southampton's manager has been asking fans for forgiveness over the spying scandal that could cost the club a spot in the Championship playoff final. What's been going on? He's taken responsibility. Well, is he responsible?
13: Well, yes, it did cost them a place. They were knocked out of the Championship playoff, had points deducted for next season because they were spying on other teams. It's the sort of story that doesn't want to die, because basically Southampton have refused to take responsibility for it. They appealed all the way up the chain. It got rejected. Finally, the manager said, "I'm sorry, I'm responsible." But he also said, "I didn't know it was against the rules." And he also said, "We didn't actually gain from it at all. So, you know, we've been punished for nothing." So it's been taken very badly within the club. It was assumed he would get sacked. This is Tondereka, the manager. And now the Southampton owners come out and said, "Actually, I don't want to sack him. He's a good man. He's a good manager. He deserves a second chance." And then the owner at the same time has sort of thrown under the bus the junior analyst intern who went to do the spying, who said he was massively pressured by senior figures at the club to do so. But apparently he should have stood up to them and been more forthright in his complaints, which it's tough to imagine as a junior employee. That was easy to do at the time.
0: He also says it's common practice to do this sort of thing in Germany.
13: Yes, exactly.
0: Is that true?
13: Yes. I mean, the rules in England were only really tightened up a few years ago when Marcelo Bielsa at Leeds did this, got caught doing it, explained why he did it, said it's very commonplace in South America, across Europe. The EFL then at that point went, "Well, this is ridiculous. You can't do this anymore." They've made rules which Southampton have broken, but Eckert basically is pleading ignorance. He said, "You know, where I'm from, this happens all the time, so I just did it." But a lot of the messages clearly make it quite obvious that there was subterfuge and they knew what was going on.
0: And look, finally, England is expected to name its team for its first test match against New Zealand later today. Who do you think is going to make the cut?
13: Well, Ollie Robinson is going to be back in the team after a couple of years in the wilderness. He was basically dropped, deemed not fit enough to play test cricket a couple of years ago. He's worked his way back in. They're probably going to name a 12-man squad and decide on the morning. They'll probably pick a spinner. We think Sonny Baker, the fast bowler who can sometimes touch 90 miles an hour, has got a good chance. So it's a remodeled bowling attack. You know, England keep trying to find their next bowling attack after Jimmy Anderson and Stuart Broad went off into retirement. They've not succeeded so far. The Ashes was a bit of a debacle. This is the first test of the English summer, so we'll see how it goes. But cautious optimism.
0: Paddy Von Bear. Thank you very much. Thanks. Indeed. That brings us to the end of the Midday Update. Let's have a quick look at what people are reading on the Times website right now. And the most read of story is, of course, about Nigel Farage's comments about the murder of Henry Nowak. The second most read is Donald Trump reportedly telling Benjamin Netanyahu that everyone hates Israel in an angry phone call. You can also read about why Marcus Rashford is resigned to returning to Manchester United for their pre-season preparations. 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And right now, you can win you and your friend a pair of £100 John Lewis vouchers for doing just that. 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Here's that web address again. It is thetimes.com/referafriend. You and your friend could be in with a chance of winning that pair of £100 John Lewis vouchers. All terms and conditions are online. Best of luck. Coming up in the last half hour of the show, I'll be speaking to the Times' Washington editor, Katie Balls. She'll describe the thick of it style scenes as the British government tries to make a red dispatch box to give to Donald Trump. And historian Ian Wilson will mark 100 years since the general strike. And we'll be playing Can You Get to Number 10? That's all still to come here on Times Radio.
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0: Hello, Hugo Rifkind here on Times Radio, 33 minutes past 12. Now, every Tuesday, we head to the US to find out what's happening in Washington. Katie Balls is the Washington editor at the Times and the Sunday Times. Hello, Katie.
16: Hello.
0: So, the fallout is continuing following the government's second release of the Mandelson files relating to his role as Britain's ambassador to the US. In one exchange, the former Health Secretary Wes Streeting suggests to Mandelson that Matthew Doyle, having left Number 10, should run his comms in DC. He goes on to say he fears he's toast at the next election, and there's a lot more as well. Katie, how and has Washington been reacting to these messages?
16: So, as ever in Washington, it's not the top topic of conversation.
0: No.
16: they tend to focus more on other issues, such as the war, what Donald Trump is thinking. But I do think that there has been some fascination with what's been happening at the British Embassy. And increasingly, the British Embassy in Washington, D.C. is seen as a troubled child. Because you had, obviously, the departure of Peter Mandelson, the fact that that continues to haunt the UK government. Lots of figures in America are often surprised by that. So you'll be asked, wait, is Keir Starmer leaving because of something to do with Jeffrey Epstein, which didn't involve Keir Starmer personally? They don't quite, they're trying to join the dots, if that makes sense.
0: Mm-hmm.
16: And then also the fact that since you had Peter Mandelson go, you had James Roscoe temporarily standing in. He's now left his role in the past month abruptly. And then you also have the new ambassador, Dr. Christian Turner, who made comments suggesting, recorded comments that ended up in the FT during the state visit, suggesting that Israel was really the special relationship of America. And that was noticed in the White House as, you know, trying to have a picture-perfect visit and having that come out around that time.
0: When Mandelson says that all his comms had been shut down, what's he referring to there? How were UK comms being perceived in Washington at the time?
16: I think what Mandelson is referring to there is the sense that he wasn't able to do lots of the comms that he would want to do. So the thing that lots of ministers have, which is when Downing Street were being very tightly controlled as to, you know, what press he was allowed to do. And therefore, I think he had the odd appearance on American news. We ran in the Sunday Times his first print interview in, I think it must have been kind of, it was last year, it was his first as ambassador and involved going to a car factory. But this was quite late in him starting because there was a feeling that they didn't necessarily want him doing much UK press, which for a man who has done much press in the past and, you know, used to do a podcast with yourself, I think you probably didn't feel he was doing as much as he could do to communicate the message.
0: Yeah, fair enough. I mean, it had Matthew Doyle gone there and worked with him, it just would have been a sort of, I mean, the meltdown just would have been astonishing, wouldn't it?
16: Well, it would have been next level because, of course, what went on to happen with Matthew Doyle, not at the time that Westreet is writing this, is that Matthew Doyle, who was elevated to the House of Lords, then had his own scandal about standards and the sense that he had campaigned for a figure who went on to be charged for crimes relating to, you know, images of children. And therefore, that became part of this kind of Labour sleaze. Are people looking the other way? Has enough vetting been done? So if the two of them had, and obviously the charges, the what we're talking about with Peter Mandelson is something very different, but if they had both been there, I think it would be in a sense of, you know, the two scandals combining.
0: They'd been even more of a laughing stock than we already are. Look, before we move on from this, explain to us the story behind Donald Trump's red box. Did it happen? What happened?
16: So this is a mystery that we're in the process of trying to work out the full picture, but effectively, the suggestion from the US was that when you have these presents, but a lot of time is poured into working out what present should be for, you know, the president during a visit. And the idea was getting one of these red boxes, so a traditionally styled dispatch box as a gift. And this is not without precedent. Boris Johnson, when he was foreign secretary, presented John Kerry with one of these. So I don't think it was seen as a big ask or something which is too out of the ordinary. But it became this very complicated task whereby lots of very senior members of government, you see in those emails, Morgan McSweeney, the chief of staff, the guy, the most senior aide in Downing Street, is trying to organise this red box. And I believe that other very senior UK government figures were also pulled into it. So this high-level discussion, and then Peter Mandelson in a part-redacted email says, you know, this is becoming like the thick of it. And the box never transpired. We're in the process of working out exactly why, to the disappointment of the Americans. And I think it's a combination of things going wrong practically and also perhaps some concerns on the UK side about what the gift would be and how that would be read by certain audiences.
0: I'd love to think it's sitting unfinished on a shelf somewhere. Look, Katie, you recently spent the day with Steve Hilton, who's a Brit who Trump wants to be the governor of California. Steve Hilton was, of course, used to work for David Cameron in Downing Street. How did he end up in California? How did he end up in this role?
16: So he left for California in 2012 when he quit David Cameron's government. He was an advisor in Downing Street, as you say, famed for walking the corridors of Downing Street, not wearing shoes, was almost seen as a bit of a hippie-ish advisor to David Cameron, of his blue sky thinking that drove some of his other colleagues a little bit mad. And he went to California. His wife, Rachel, was working at Google at the time anyway, so they were already spending some time there. And when I spoke to him, I said, well, you know, some of your friends have told people in the media that you went there knowing that you wanted to be the governor. And he said he was actually thinking about running for mayor of London before he went. But then went to California, and then after a few years started to think, hang on a minute, maybe California or governor's for me. And today is the day that voters go to the polls in California in the primary. So this is to decide who the final two candidates are who are then up for election in November. And it's an interesting type of primary in California. It is not one Republican, one Democrat that goes through. It's just the top two candidates. So you could have two Democrats. In theory, you could have two Republicans. I think Steve Hilton is really, there's three people at the top when you look at polling, two Democrats and Steve Hilton. So he is trying to squeeze through to get to that final two.
0: He was, not exactly, but not far off a joke figure in Britain. How has he managed to reinvent himself so successfully?
16: Yeah, well, famously, people say in the thick of it, but back to the series. I think character Stuart is based off Steve Hilton. So, I said to him, do you find America, you know, more, you know, easier when it comes to big ideas, thinking outside the box, than perhaps the UK system? And also, have you had a bit of a conversion? Because now he is quite MAGA. Donald Trump endorsed him. He didn't know he was going to endorse him. He said he found out on his phone. He only has a flip phone because he's sceptical of smartphones. So it took him a while to work out what the post was because the screen was so small. But his point is he's always wanted to shake up the system. And he thinks that Trump does that. And he's agreed with Trump for a long time on things like China. As it comes to his appeal to Americans, I spent a day with him. I went to two campaign events. I went to a diner to do the interview. And all these Americans, I mean, this was his crowd, because right now he's trying to rally the Republican voters for the primary stage, were saying, you know, oh, he's so clever, he's so smart. And I said, well, do you mind that as a Brit, you know, the year of the 250th being your governor? And they said, no, actually, if anything, it means that he's very polite, well-mannered, and perhaps it even helps because he knows about some of the problems in the UK and he'll stop them from coming to California.
0: Okay. Look, moving on, you've written in your column this week about whether Rupert Lowe could be the next PM and about how all the MAGA crowd seemed to think so. Restore Britain seems to have just sort of this sort of stellar and weird and slightly detached reputation in Washington. Yeah. It must be very odd.
16: Yeah, to be very clear, the answer to do I think Rupert Lowe is going to be Prime Minister is no. But walking around Washington, D.C., I'm really struck by the number of quite plugged in politicos. Yeah, they're not spending all the time thinking about the UK, who have a passing interest in the UK and will ask me about Rupert Lowe in a very serious manner. And it's something that I know some figures in Reform, when they've come over to DC, have also noted. We've had conversations where I said, do you get this? And they're like, it's very strange. But I think it speaks to the digital presence of Rupert Lowe. And this is a party which I think won every council seat contested in the local elections, but I think there was just over 10 council seats. So there are limits to that. But yet online, if you look on Facebook and on X, there are signs that Restore is outpacing Reform in terms of growth online. And I think Facebook is probably more problematic for the Reform Party because that's more organically sharing posts and you're starting to hear it's filtering through into focus groups in the UK. I think on X, a lot of that is down to the algorithm. It's down to Elon Musk retweeting Rupert Lowe. We know that Elon Musk fell out with Nigel Farage last year. He decided that you know, almost Nigel Farage was too mainstream in his views on Tommy Robinson and instead suggested that Rupert Lowe was the stronger, more pure candidate who can save Britain, but therefore amplifies that message. And then you have this kind of MAGAverse of YouTube influencers. The fact that Rupert Lowe went on Tucker Carlson's show, I understand last year, Nigel Farage had the opportunity to but decided not to. So some of this is by choice. I don't think that Reform particularly want to be fully aligned to MAGA right now, given how they poll in the UK and some of the things, you know, the difference in messages. But it does mean, lots of people here think Rupert Lowe is on the brink of at least a coalition government reform and some kind of deal. And secondly, I do think it's just a reminder, which is, if you do have that presence online, at some point, does it transform into something more material? That's the question.
0: Finally, Katie, there have been reports that President Trump has had a furious phone call with Benjamin Netanyahu. What do we know? And I'll remind you, just before you tell us what was said, just a reminder that you are on the radio.
16: Yeah, I'm not going to swear, but we have reports and Axios that expletives were involved and effectively that Donald Trump lashed out at the Israeli leader, you know, suggesting that no one likes Israel and Israel's becoming, you know, very difficult on the war. Now, we're hearing obviously conflicting reports, but even some of the reports saying that Axios report isn't quite right, and Axios do have a reputation for getting things very right, I would add, are saying, you know, Donald Trump was unhappy with the way that Netanyahu, on his post online, was almost suggesting the war was keeping going. And it was a different tone to what Donald Trump had been suggesting. And it speaks to this tension, which is, you know, Israel and the US went into this war in lockstep, but ultimately they do have different aims. And we know that the Israeli leader wants regime change, has wanted it for some time. I think with Donald Trump, that's less of a firm commitment. And the US would be fairly happy if they could just, you know, set the Iran program back so many years, reopen the strait. And that is causing tensions, I think, as the end game, if we are even in it, you know, starts to take shape.
0: Katie Balls, thank you very much indeed. Always a pleasure. Katie is, of course, the Washington editor at The Times and The Sunday Times. Thank you, Katie. Up next, I'll be speaking to Ian Wilson. 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
0: Now, the past is a foreign country. They do things differently there, except for when they don't, because every week the historian Ian Wilson joins me for our regular feature, If Only We'd Known, explaining why actually the present rather closely resembles the past. And so, after a poll showed that as many trade union members now support reform as support Labour, we're going to talk about a defining event in the history of the union movement, the Labour movement, the general strike of 1926, which is, of course, 100 years ago this year. Ian Wilson, hello.
22: Hello.
0: Thank you for being with us. Let's start off, before we move to the general strike, by talking about the Labour Party, because it was relatively young back then. It had formed its first government in 1924 under Ramsay MacDonald. What kind of movement was it at this point?
22: It came unravelled. I mean, the great thing about the Labour Party was that it was always a coalition, it was an alliance, even from the beginning, really. If you think of a figure like William Morris, most people think he was a wallpaper designer, but he was also a great political thinker. It was an alliance between organised labour, people who actually made things, did things, and were working class, and those people who felt that society had to change, what we could, roughly speaking, call lefty intellectuals, but I mean, it could be anybody from George Bernard Shaw down to the person who's just buying a newspaper of a left-wing persuasion. And that was really the strength of the Labour Party, and it seemed as though it was going to come unravelled at the time of the general strike that we're talking about, but what actually happened after it was that there grew up a general consensus that both sides had sort of been right, both the organised labour and the leftists, to use that shorthand term, and that we needed the state to intervene to help people who were in difficulty. We basically needed a welfare state. And that's what slowly, slowly, slowly came about as a result of the Labour movement.
0: Okay, let's turn to the strike itself then. It lasted less than a fortnight. It was in May 1926. What was the catalyst for it?
22: The catalyst was the price of coal. The Chancellor of the Exchequer was somebody called Mr. Winston Churchill in those days.
0: I've heard of him. Yeah.
22: And after the First World War, because Germany was being punished, and Germany was really one of the great sources of coal, they stole, the French and the British basically stole the German coal. They exported it more or less for free. And therefore, people like the British who were trying to sell their coal basically couldn't export it. And therefore, the coal miners, remember, all coal mines were privately owned, halved the wages of the coal miners. It was no fun being a coal miner in those days, and this was before the days of the union barons that we got used to, older listeners and I got used to in the 1970s. This was a time when the working classes really needed trades unions to represent their interests, and their wages were halved. They had the choice: do you want to live on more or less starvation wages, or put up with it. And it was the king himself, who was hardly a communist, George V, who said to the government, the Conservative government, try living on their wages before you start judging them.
0: But it all threatened to get quite hairy. Tell us about the strike breakers.
22: It got very hairy because the government feared, and they were right to fear, that as well as the ordinary organised labour, there was a strong communist movement in this country. Don't forget, Russia had just gone through the most appalling civil war. Millions of people had been killed. Lenin had taken over. And there was a real fear that could happen in other countries, including our own. So Yeah, the middle classes basically panicked and decided to unite against the working classes. It was a class war. Mm. My old dad, who was quite a liberal-minded person, he became a mounted policeman during the strike. And actually rode about trying to... and they threw marbles under the horse's hooves so that he fell off the horse pretty often. And then towards the end of the week, he became a train driver. And this was happening all over the place.
0: Sorry, they had this whole experience over the space of the fortnight or so that the strike lasted. It went from being a mounted policeman to train driver.
22: He did what all little boys in those days wanted to do. He became a train driver, driving from Stoke-on-Trent to Birmingham and back. And that was evidently complete bliss because it was steam trains, of course. But... It's not a happy episode, and although I am making a joke of it, it was no joke being the family of a coal miner in South Wales or Nottinghamshire or Yorkshire, because they were more or less, they were literally starving. They were so badly paid they couldn't afford food, and there are photographs, if you look them up, you can Google the photographs of people scrabbling around in the outskirts of the coal mines and in the slag heaps to try and find fuel to heat their homes and heat up their ovens.
0: How did it come to an end?
22: It came to an end because, although there was a lot of sympathy strike, that's why it's called the general strike, and the transport and the journalists' unions, the printmakers and so on, joined in. Nonetheless, it couldn't be sustained. There was no strike pay. And they basically went back to work because they were hungry. Mm. And there was a feeling, I think, of shame afterwards by the benign middle class that they'd gone too far in wanting to hammer the working classes, and that in turn helped the growth of the Labour Party later on.
0: So what did it do to Labour then? How did it sort of enhance or modify Labour's relationship with the unions?
22: Well, it didn't. It strengthened the unions. And, I mean, as I said just now, in those days, unions were necessary, but, of course, as soon as you give anybody power, they don't start abusing it. And the power of the unions after the Second World War became very, very strong, because by then there was a as we would think of, very left-wing, very big state government, Clement Attlee's government, the one that set up the health service and all other aspects of the welfare state, free education, free healthcare, nationalised industries. And once you have nationalised industries, the unions in the steel industry, coal industry, etc., become extremely powerful. And they can determine how much money they get paid each week. And they were asking for too much money in terms of the amount of money coming in earned by those industries. And that's how the country gradually ran out of money until the arrival of Mrs. Thatcher. And she decided to have a rerun of the general strike, basically. Arthur Scargill, the union leader at the time of the National Union of Mine Workers, he thought that he could beat Thatcher by making the strike go on and on and on until the country ran out of coal. What he didn't know was that she had secretly imported a vast amount of cheap Polish coal. And so she won.
0: We're speaking on a day of a strike, of course. The London Tubes are on strike. They don't seem to have huge popular support. They don't even seem to have support of the Labour Party.
22: Well, the huge difference now between the Labour Party of 2026 and the Labour Party that we were talking about in the past is that the unions, the organised labour, no longer think the same as the metropolitan elite, liberal, lefty, whatever you want to call them. And so that there's no natural alliance between them. We now realise, having read the Times newspaper, your job is to filter it into our ears very successfully, is that there are as many members of trade unions, never mind other parts of the working class, who support Nigel Farage rather than Keir Starmer.
0: So where does that leave Labour? Just as a kind of sort of pinky Liberal Democrats?
22: I think it leaves it in ruins. I don't think it can ever recover from that. Mm. And I also think it leaves the Conservative Party in ruins for slightly different reasons. But I think Farage is in whatever happens in Markerfield, he's in a very strong place.
0: Ian Wilson, thank you very much indeed. Always a learning curve. Great
22: well,
0: to have
22: I'm
0: you
22: not
0: here.
22: Sure I'm right, but I hope I'm wrong. But anyway, there it is.
0: Ian Wilson, thank you. Now it's coming up to 1 o'clock here on Times Radio, which means it's time to play Yes, our daily quiz. Can you get to number 10? 10 questions and 10 jobs in my cabinet. The more you get right, the further you go up our greasy pole. Get all the way to number 10, you become Prime Minister. And we'll send you a DAB radio if you get all the way to the top. Where you'll knock from the top, Stephen in East Sussex, who is this show's Prime Minister, to whom I should feel warmly, given that he's my Prime Minister, but he is an Ed Vasey appointment, so I'm kind of struggling with that warmth just a little bit. But let's find out who's playing today. Who's on the line? Hello.
1: Hello, Hugo. This is Brian, and I'm in Barnes in southwest London.
0: You're Brian in Barnes. What do you do in Barnes, Brian?
1: Well, I'm in music management.
0: Okay, that sounds very exciting. I'm sure if you can manage musicians, you can certainly manage a cabinet. So
1: let's see if I can get over the first hurdle.
0: Here's hoping you go a long way up. I'd remind you, you've got your Larry the Cat lifeline. He can offer you a clue if you get stuck. Let's play Can You Get Number 10? Brian, for Minister Without Portfolio, complete this well-known phrase. Always the bridesmaid, never the what?
1: Bride.
0: Quite right. For culture, media and sport, what instrument is heard at the start of George Michael's Careless Whisper? Is it a xylophone or a saxophone?
1: Saxophone.
0: Quite right. That is actually not George Michael, that is Larry the Cat playing the saxophone there. For environment, food and rural affairs, Twiglets are seasoned with yeast extract, making them taste like which famous savoury spread?
1: Well, I'd say it's probably Marmite, isn't it?
0: It is Marmite. Love it or hate it. For Transport Secretary, in the TV series Inspector Morse, the actor John Thor drove a famous burgundy car, but what sort of car was it?
1: Oh, hills, bells. Jaguar.
0: It was a Jaguar. For Education Secretary, which mineral, often associated with strong bones and healthy teeth, is known by the chemical symbol Ca?
1: Calcium.
0: It is calcium. For Business Secretary, HSBC is now headquartered in London. But where was the bank founded in 1865?
1: Tokyo?
4: That's just totally wrong. It's just like wrong.
0: Oh, dear.
4: This is wrong.
0: It's HSBC. It stands for the Hong Kong and Shanghai Banking Corporation. So that would have given you a choice of two. It is, in fact, Hong Kong.
1: Why didn't I do Larry? Thank you.
0: Larry was itching to help. He'd put down his saxophone and he was desperate to help you out. Look, you are our education secretary. That's not too bad.
1: Thank you very much.
0: Is it enough to tempt you away from the world of music management?
1: Not quite, but nearly.
0: any first policies for us?
1: Well, I did think you were going to might ask me that. I would probably bring back the stocks for lying politicians.
0: Yeah, I think you'd have a lot of support in that one. You'd be a very popular politician. Brian, thank you very much indeed. Have a wonderful day. Welcome to the Cabinet.
1: Thank you.
0: And thanks for taking part. Coming up on tomorrow's show, PMQ's Unpacked returns after the recess. I'll be joined by Patrick Maguire and the comedian Andy Parsons as we pause and unpack all the action in the Commons. Also, we're going to have a look at how AI is changing the world of work with the journalist Sarah O'Connor. Don't worry, apparently it's not all bad. Andrew Neil is on next to the Times at 1. Hello, Andrew.
5: Hi there. We're going to be picking up from you on that terrible Henry Novak story, which has really caught the country's imagination, not in a good way. It's become something of a national scandal. We're going to be speaking to Reform's crime and police advisor, to Nigel Farage. And, of course, we'll continue with the Mandelson files, which we'll treat in a slightly lighter note, since they are adding to the gaiety of the nation, as is, of course, the whole Sturgeon Morrell stramash. Mm-hmm. I like that word, stramash. In Edinburgh, Mr. Morrell was in court again this morning, and we'll give you an update on what's happening there as well. So lots to come, lots of moving and breaking news.
0: How much did you pay for your salt and pepper grinders, Mr. Neil?
5: I got mine from IKEA for €6.
0: The man of thrift, a man of
5: but
0: thrift.
5: But then I'm quite profligate.
0: Well, not in that regard, it would appear. That's all coming up with Andrew very shortly. Today's producer was Aaron. Ryan was pushing the buttons. I'll see you tomorrow from 10. Andrew Neil is up next.

0: tablet. 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
1: This is The Times at One with Andrew Neil. The appalling murder of Henry Novak has appalled the nation. Now Nigel Farage has waded in. Is he right to do so? The fallout from the Mandelson files continues apace. Are they another nail in Keir Starmer's political coffin? And do they confirm his most vehement critics in and out of government? Peter Morrell, former husband of Nicola Sturgeon, appeared in Edinburgh High Court this morning. What happens next in Scotland's biggest ever political corruption scandal? All that and more coming up in the next hour of the latest news and the sharpest analysis. But first, the headlines with Rob Mullarkey.
2: Andrew, thank you. Good afternoon. Nigel Farage says the arrest of a student minutes before he died of a stab wound shows that racism is regarded by the police as more serious than murder. The Reform UK leader said the rights and privileges of white people matter less than those of minorities after footage was released of police arresting Henry Novak for alleged racial abuse. Vikram Digwa had attacked the 18-year-old student with a ceremonial dagger in Southampton last December before telling police officers Novak had racially abused him. In a statement, Farage compared the murder of Novak with that of George Floyd in 2020.
3: Within a few days, Keir Starmer was taking the knee. Black Lives Matter exploded all over the country. And yet, what has the public reaction been from our leaders and politicians? And indeed, to be frank, much of the media to this. Silence. Absolute silence. Proof that we're living in a two-tier culture in this country.
2: The Conservative leader, Kemi Badenoch, has accused Farage of whipping up anger and division. The government minister, Nick Thomas-Simmons, says the officers involved will be held to account. More details of the crimes committed by the former SNP chief executive Peter Murrell have been outlined at the High Court in Edinburgh. Murrell pleaded guilty last week to embezzling more than £400,000 from the party. Nicola Sturgeon, who's estranged from Murrell, says that he deceived and betrayed her in using party funds to buy luxury goods. Prosecutors have set out today how he created fake invoices to cover his offences. Alan Cameron KC provided details of a motorhome which had just 4 miles on the clock when it was seized by police.
4: After its purchase, the accused suggested to other party employees that the motorhome could have been used for campaigning purposes, but it was not. When seized by police officers, there were no campaign materials or other SNP paraphernalia within, and the motorhome was not branded. It was configured exactly as a motorhome used for pleasure would be.
2: At least 18 people are now known to have been killed in what the Russian military said was a massive strike across Ukraine. At least half of the fatalities occurred in the eastern city of Dnipro, including a young child and an emergency worker. Moscow had warned last week that it would carry out a large-scale assault. President Trump has told Benjamin Netanyahu that everybody hates Israel during an explicit written call with the Israeli Prime Minister. According to reports, the US president was responding to Israeli attacks on Lebanon that are threatening to collapse peace talks with Iran. Lebanon said Hezbollah had accepted an American-backed proposal that would see it stop firing on Israel in exchange for planned Israeli strikes on southern Beirut being called off. UK Athletics has been fined £350,000 over the death of a Paralympian who was killed when a practice cage at a London leisure centre collapsed on his head. Abdullah Hayaye, who was 36 and a father of five, was preparing to represent the United Arab Emirates at the World Athletics Championships in London in 2017 when the cage fell on him at Newham Leisure Centre. The court ruled that the cage toppled over because it had been put up incorrectly. And Sir Kenny Dalglish says he's been diagnosed with cancer. The Liverpool, Celtic and Scotland great inadvertently posted on social media that he was undergoing treatment, which prompted him to follow up with a lengthier statement. In self-deprecating fashion, he said, "Unlike my mobile phone use, the treatment is going well." Now let's get the latest from the markets.
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2: The FTSE 100 is up 28 points at 10,367, while the FTSE 250 is also up 177 points at 23,423. The pound is trading this lunchtime at €1.16 and at $1.35. And the government's delayed defence spending plan is holding back business at the military electronics group Chemring. The explosives, pyrotechnics and munitions specialist has reported a dip in first half profits. You can get plenty more on the business section of the Times website.
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1: Good afternoon, this is The Times at One with Andrew Neil. Yesterday we told you that the latest document dump of the Mandy files would be full of insider scuttlebutt and juicy gossip, both embarrassing for the government, but nothing particularly game-changing. And that has turned out to be largely true. Peter Mandelson is revealed as something of a snake, still settling scores with his old enemy, Gordon Brown, even dissing his highly regarded predecessor in Washington and sticking his oar in everywhere. But those who know Mandelson will not be surprised by any of this. Cabinet Minister Pat McFadden's observation about Labour and welfare, however, is one for the ages and will haunt Labour for the foreseeable future. Labour MPs are too obsessed, he tells Mandelson, with raising taxes to pay for more welfare. Now, some of us have been broadcasting and writing this for quite some time, and it's good to know the view is shared at the heart of government. Not that anything will change. Keir Starmer has already sold the pass when it comes to welfare reform and tax rises. McFadden has given us the headline, but a more fundamental issue is revealed by the Mandy files. Those who think Starmer is simply ill-equipped to be Prime Minister, well, they'll have their view confirmed. And they'll now know it's a view shared even by some of Starmer's closest allies, including Mr. McFadden. It's striking how Starmer is missing in action throughout these documents. At no stage does anyone in the government say, the Prime Minister wants this and it's our job to deliver. Or, we know it's Starmer's strategy, so let's get on with it. In fact, the opposite. Even those closest to him in government have a little idea what he thinks of the direction in which he wants to go. The money quote is from Mandelson. They, by that he means 10 Downing Street, don't work as a team, he says. They're not led, and none of them really know what Keir thinks or wants. In fact, most of them don't think Keir knows what he wants. And there you have it. In 33 words, a succinct précis of what has ailed the Starmer government from the start. A government which won an election unprepared for power because it was led by a man who didn't really know what he wanted and so failed to do the necessary homework in advance. And that, in a nutshell, is why the government, despite its massive majority, has been bumped from pillar to post ever since. Ministers agree, McFadden tells Mandelson, that Starmer's authority was, quote, destroyed when he gave in to the backbench revolt on welfare reform last summer. Treasury Minister Torsten Bell, who played a seminal role in concocting Labour's second budget last November, tells Mandelson the big picture is, quote, messy. Mandelson responds it was messy because the government doesn't do policy well enough. And Bell replies, well, that's definitely true. Everyone seems to think it's someone else's job to get the policy right, which is very odd. Odd indeed. And only recently, Starmer's closest consigliere, Morgan McSweeney, now, of course, departed, describes Starmer's leadership, or lack thereof, as, quote, advance, buckle. Now, Starmer clings on for now, but those Labour MPs who still think it better to stick with Starmer will now be having second thoughts, even if Andy Burnham loses the upcoming by-election. And that is the real significance of the Mandelson files. This is The Times at One with Andrew Neil. Now, we'll return to the Mandy files and what it means for Starmer later in the programme. Let's turn first to a truly tragic story now rightly dominating the headlines. The stabbing to death of 18-year-old Henry Novak. His murderer, Vikram Digwa, has been sentenced to life in prison and to serve a minimum of 21 years for using a 21-centimetre blade he said he carried as part of his Sikh faith to stab Novak in Southampton in December. Digwa lied to the police about being a victim of a racist attack, claiming falsely he had his turban knocked off. The tragedy has become a national scandal because when police officers arrived at the scene of the crime, They arrested and handcuffed Novak as he lay dying on the ground, even as he told them he had been stabbed and couldn't breathe. Police body cam footage was released last night, and it makes for a harrowing watch. It's also led many to ask, what on earth did the police think they were doing? One officer even tells the dying Novak he doesn't think he's been stabbed. No wonder the matter is now the subject of an independent inquiry, with the police very much in the frame. There are echoes, of course, of George Floyd's controversial death when being held down by police in America in 2020. In some ways, this is worse. Novak had no record of criminality. He was no danger. He was in no shape to resist the police. Will Humphreys is the Southwest correspondent for The Times, and he's been following this story from the start. Let's join him now. Will, do we know now, as a result of the trial, why Vikram Digwa attacked Novak?
6: We have a very good understanding of why. The judge in his sentencing remarks said that they had crossed paths on a street at around 11 p.m. at night. Novak was walking back from a night out with friends, but was in no way drunk. His blood alcohol levels were below the legal limit for driving. An altercation took place between the two. Vikram Digwa was wearing an 8-inch blade on the outside of his clothing, and something prompted Henry to take out his phone and begin filming. And he asked Digwa whether he thought he was a bad man. And Digwa is seen on this phone footage saying, "Yeah, I am a bad man." The footage ends,

0: And he tells the police that his brother, Vikram, has been the subject of a racist attack by the young man.
1: Yes. So no one apart from Henry or Digwa saw the altercation. But then Digwa's brother Gurpreet comes out of the house and is told by his brother that he's been attacked. It's believed that the brother may have believed and not known what really happened. He makes the 999 call and tells police there's been a racist attack by a white student. He's called his brother all sorts of racist names. He's taken his turban off. He's yanked his hair. And that they have him restrained now. And it's repeatedly pressed by the 999 operator. What has been said? What has been said but to make this a racist attack? And when the brother presses Digwa on what he was actually called during the attack, he says the P word. And then the operator's heard to say, that's what I needed. And then that is entered into the system, presumably to escalate the case.
0: And the police turn up. And when they turn up, do they simply accept the claim of Digwa's brother, of Digwa himself? And I understand from what you've said, now, this is all taking place outside the Digwa family home. Do they simply accept that Novak had launched a racist attack? Is that the basis on which they proceed?
1: From what we've seen in a three-minute clip of the police body-worn camera footage, we see the officers walking onto the gravel driveway. Digwa's father is holding the slumped body of Henry up against the front wall of the house. The father saying, I'm holding him up. He keeps falling side to side, but his mouth is full of blood, so I want to keep him upright. Police officers walk up. The father steps away, and Henry's body slumps to the ground onto his back with his arms and legs sort of splayed. And the police officer says, you know, what's your name, mate? Doesn't get a response. He's told by the Digwa family that he's jumped over a garden fence and fallen, and that's presumably why he's injured and has a bloody mouth. And then you can hear Henry say repeatedly, but gargled and you know, gasping, that I've been stabbed, I can't breathe, call an ambulance. He says that repeatedly. And the officer says, you've been stabbed. Whereabouts, I don't think you have, mate. And they then drag his body across the gravel to get him into a better position, to turn him on his side, handcuff his hands behind his back, and proceed to arrest him for assault. And it's during that arrest that Henry repeats that he needs an ambulance, that he can't breathe, he's been stabbed. And the checks that are made by police amount to really 2 seconds of lifting up the bottom of an untucked shirt to see if there's any blood around the waistband, and a few cursory pats of his body. They don't know and can't see through his dark jumper that he's been inflicted with several, you know, severe stabs to the chest.
0: It's a harrowing story. And he's got blood in his mouth. He's been stabbed. They drag him across, they turn him over, they put handcuffs on him, all the while the killer is standing there being unperturbed by the police. Is it really modern police training these days, police procedure, that if I accuse you of racism or a racist attack, or using not necessarily even physical but nasty words, that the police now just automatically arrest you and handcuff you?
1: It seems hard to believe that is their sort of written protocols. You would imagine that any sort of mention of being stabbed would require a better search than was carried out, a more thorough search to check for all possible entry points or exit points for a wound. And it's when you look at the footage, obviously the IOPC are going to be looking at this very carefully. At one point when Henry says, I've been stabbed, the family standing around the police officer says, you know, no, he hasn't been stabbed. And one of the officers says, yeah, we know, but we still have to check, don't we? So it's almost like they have.
0: Two of the police said he didn't. Two of the police say he didn't. They didn't think he was stabbed.
1: But they had to carry out the checks. That's how it's said. It's we know, but we have to check, don't we?
0: All right, just very quick final question for you, Will. You

0: mentioned this independent police inquiry now going on. How long will it take? When will we get it?
1: Well, that's the question, isn't it? I mean, Nigel Farage, in his broadcast this morning, said it needs to report back very, very quickly. We know from past incidents that that often isn't the case. These things can take a very, very long time for the IOPC to come back. Obviously, they're going to have a lot of pressure to return something quickly, but it's not always the case.
0: Will, thank you very much for coming on and explaining the terrible details of this murder. Will Humphries of The Times there. We're going to keep on this story after the break, but for the moment, this is The Times at 1 with Andrew Neil.
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0: We're sticking with this harrowing murder of young Henry Novak and the appalling immediate police response to it. This morning, Nigel Farage, he's the leader of Reform UK, said that the murder serves as proof we're living in a two-tier Britain, he said, and that an accusation of racial slur is taken more seriously than an act of murder. Let's speak to Colin Sutton, former senior detective, and he's now Reform's police and crime advisor. Colin Sutton, are you comfortable with Nigel Farage using this, which is clearly an appalling murder case, to claim that we live in a two-tier culture in which, he says, the rights and privileges of white people matter less than those of ethnic minorities?
7: I'm comfortable with it because I think that's the case. Yeah, absolutely. What we've seen here, you know, put on one side the appalling act of the police officers that turned up, we need to look at why did they act in that way. Nobody, none of these brave young women in their thousands every year join the police because they want to serve their community, they want to help, they want to do the right thing. How do we get from a position of those young officers joining the police to a stage where they will treat something as more serious than murder, more serious than preserving life there and then, because they are so frightened that it's been instilled in them that they must deal with allegations of racism in a way that perhaps doesn't warrant it?
0: Well, and the independent investigation will look at the reasons for the police response, because in some, to many people, it is unfathomable. And I take what you say. But in terms of saying that we live in a society in which the rights and privileges of white people now matter less than those of ethnic minorities, is there evidence? Is there hard data to substantiate that claim? Because it's a big claim, and one appalling incident does not prove it. Is there data?
7: Well, the data is, the proof is in what's happening. You know, this is the situation that we now find ourselves in, whereby things are dealt with by police officers in a different way depending on the race of the people they're dealing with. The very fact that police blue-lit their way to this call, having been called to somebody's racially abused me in the street, somebody's called me the P word, That was what we just heard, was the call that went into the control room. If you find somebody burgling your house, stealing from your car, if you lose your phone in the street, even if you're a cabinet minister, you try and get the police to blue light their way to you for that. Why are we treating this crime as a priority above all other things, just in the sense that it's a racist attack? It wasn't a racist assault or a racist murder.
0: Right, but you're sticking with this, and it's an appalling, harrowing case, and the police response, the immediate police response, needs a lot of explanation and maybe some changes in policy afterwards. But you cannot base a claim that we now live in a society in which white people have fewer rights than ethnic minorities on that case, or even on a couple of other cases. If you're a responsible politician, you need the data to show this up, don't you? Otherwise, don't make the claim.
7: I think people will make their own minds up whether or not it's a valid thing to say or not from what their own experience.
0: We need evidence.
7: Well, the evidence is there to see.
0: You can't give me the evidence. That's the one. Understand that. Though we don't exactly, we've not had the inquiry yet. And to me, as inexplicable as the police behaviour is, I mean, it could be they're just useless. I mean, that's a possibility. It could be they're just useless police officers that behaved in this way. But I don't think you can give me the data to show that we now live in a society in which the people being discriminated against are white people.
7: Well, let's see what the extent of this investigation by the IOPC is.
0: Okay. Well,
7: They're going to look definitely at the actions of those individual officers on that evening, rightly so, okay? Will they be looking at what went on behind that? Will they be looking at the culture of DEI and the culture of believing anything that's got the R word in it above anything else? Will they look at that culture, that effect on training and that effect on the mindset of officers? Because what were those officers told they were going to? Answer, they were told they were going to a racist incident. When they got out of the car to deal with it, they are thinking, we are dealing with a racist incident. They see a Sikh man alleging racism against a lad that's on the floor. They carry on dealing with that, that's their mindset when they get there. And it's only as events unfolded quite quickly, within a matter of minutes, that things change and it pivots. We need to look at why they go there with that mindset.
0: Of course, this inquiry should certainly look into the kind of training police officers are getting going to these sort of things. And I think people will be appalled at the idea that you turn up at a crime scene and then you simply take one person's side in this. That people will not be happy with that. However, there are bigger political implications here. The Novak family specifically asked that their son's murder not become used as a political football. But that's what Mr. Farage has done, isn't it?
7: No, I don't think he is. I don't think there's any great kind of opposition or debate or divide amongst political parties about what's gone on here. I think he's just said, as he often does, what many, many people are thinking.
0: Well, Kemi Badenoch, off the Tory leader, she said this morning that Mr. Farage was, quote, simply whipping up anger. He says, white lives matter. She says, all lives matter. I mean, isn't that a more mature approach? Many of us at the time of George Floyd were unhappy with the Black Lives Matter approach to things, just as many of us are unhappy. I think Nigel Farage saying, white lives matter, all lives matter. Some of us said that at the time with George Floyd, all lives matter. Why doesn't Nigel Farage say that?
7: I don't know. You'll have to ask Nigel Farage. I think people who said all lives matter.
0: He didn't. He said white lives matter. Did he consult you before making this statement?
7: We had spoken about this sort of thing on many occasions before this statement. Yes,
0: but not on this specific case. This is a terrible case, which is now national, indeed international news. He didn't consult you on that, his police and crime advisor.
7: I think We need to, you know, you've just sort of said that Kemi Badenoch said we shouldn't be using this as a political football. I think that cuts both ways. What we're trying
0: to do... She said it shouldn't be used to whip up anger. I said political football. Mr. Novak's family, father, said political football. Kemi Badenoch said don't use it to whip up anger. She was really saying we need to concentrate on what unites us, not what divides us. Mr. Farage, in her view, and criticism made, is that he's quite concentrating on what divides us.
7: That's her view. And actually, by attacking him for saying that, then you're equally using this in a political way, aren't you? As she is. You know, what we've got here is a situation in this country where the service that people are getting throughout neighbourhoods, throughout the country, from police is substandard and is accepted by many to be substandard. One of the great ills about that, one of the great things that influences that and makes it so difficult for police to give the service that the public want, is the fact that they're constrained into thinking a certain way about certain types of events, and that's racism, homophobia, Islamophobia, social media offence, and things like that. That is not what the public want the police to be concentrating on. They want them to be concentrating on their communities, on their burglaries, on their cars getting broken into, phones being stolen, and antisocial behaviour. This is the conversation that we're having. It's not about political rights or wrongs of one side or the other. It's about what the people actually want and how they want to be policed, and that's what we're trying to achieve.
0: And whatever the rights and wrongs, and whatever the response of the police in these situations, isn't it the job of politicians to at least be mature in their response and to take into account the bereaved? I mean, do we know, did Nigel Farage consult the family before he went public on this?
7: I don't know.
0: Okay. Do you think he should have?
7: Well, again, that's a matter for him. It's something, this is
0: If I had a son who died in these almost unimaginable circumstances and a politician wanted to make a big deal of it, I would expect that politician to contact me first to get my take. Is that not reasonable?
7: I don't know, and you don't know whether that happened or not. What I think is more relevant is the fact that people in the appalling position that this family now finds itself, and I've spoken with families in that position more often than most people, the big thing that they want is for this not to happen again to others. They don't want other families to be put in the same position in which they find themselves. And anything that we can do...
0: And that's a very important point.
7: Yeah.
0: And I understand that. To try and dampen it down to make sure it doesn't happen again without retracting in any way from the need to get to the bottom of this, and particularly the immediate police response, you don't really want to accentuate divisions and racial tensions, do you? Isn't it? And yet that seems to be how Nigel Farage is speaking. Isn't it possible to be angry, even outraged, as I suspect a vast majority of British people are, whatever their ethnicity, about this happening, to feel that way without speaking in a way calculated to accentuate divisions and racial tensions?
7: How does saying that police should react to what they see, how they should react to the situation with which they find themselves presented, and react in a way which is fair and equal and just and equitable for all people, how does that accentuate divisions? He's not whipping up anger. There's enough anger out there. Believe me, if you go and talk to people, talk to ordinary people, there is anger aplenty about this case.
0: No, I understand
7: What he's saying and what we are saying is that policing needs to be more sensitive to the needs of everybody, not just individual communities who might shout the loudest or where there is a risk to infringing on some sort of ideology or school of thought that says that some people should be treated differently to others.
0: Well, if that is the conclusion that comes out of this, then maybe some good will come of this appalling tragedy. Colin Sutton, we need to say goodbye, but just in one sentence, how, using your expertise, how quick, we want this independent report as quickly as possible. How quickly can we get it?
7: They are not the quickest investigators in the world. They need to be careful. I fear that if we saw it in less than 12 months, I'd probably be surprised. But that's just finger in the air. Yeah, I mean, that's the way that they normally...
0: That's terrible.
7: You know, they've got investigations that have gone on for 10 years.
0: That's terrible. I was hoping to leave on a rather higher note, but, you know, you've told us the truth. We'll leave it there. Colin Sutton. Now, still to come, what do the Mendelssohn files reveal about Keir Starmer's leadership? We'll find out next. But first, the headlines with Rob Malarkey.
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8: Good afternoon. Nigel Farage has been accused by the Conservative leader, Kemi Badenoch, of whipping up anger and division after he claimed a white teenager's murder proves that Britain is a two-tier country. The Reform UK leader said the arrest of Henry Novak for alleged racial abuse just minutes before he died of a stab wound shows that racism is regarded by the police as more serious than murder. Vikram Digwa, a 23-year-old Sikh man, had attacked the students with a ceremonial dagger in Southampton last December. Farage says policing culture has to change.
9: We brought in hate speech laws. We brought in a DEI agenda. We brought in what is called positive discrimination in favour of ethnic minorities over those of white people whose families have lived in Britain in many cases for centuries. That is the mess that we've got into.
8: The Prime Minister has told his cabinet today the police watchdog's investigation into how officers handled the case must be carried out as quickly as possible. More details of the crimes committed by the former SNP chief executive Peter Murrell have been outlined at the High Court in Edinburgh. Murrell pleaded guilty last week to embezzling more than £400,000 from the party. The court heard how Murrell made fraudulent expenses claims and kept many items at the home he shared with the former First Minister of Scotland, Nicola Sturgeon. At least 18 people are now known to have been killed in a series of Russian military strikes across Ukraine. At least half of the fatalities occurred in the eastern city of Dnipro. And Southwest Water is to be sentenced after admitting supplying water unfit for human consumption to customers in Devon. It's connected to an outbreak of cryptosporidiosis in May of 2024, with 143 confirmed cases. For a roundup of the news on demand, subscribe to the Times Radio News Briefing on any podcast platform.
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0: And this is The Times at One with Andrew Neil. Let's return to the Mendelssohn files and what they tell about Keir Starmer's leadership, or lack thereof. I began the show by explaining how the files revealed deep concern about his leadership at the very heart of government, with Cabinet Minister Pat McFadden complaining, quote, Keir is not leading from the front. The files reveal a frustration at the lack of direction from the top and the constant U-turns. Let's speak to Anthony Seldon, being prime political historian of many prime ministers. He joins me now. Anthony, First of all, what do you think the Mandelson files so far, this latest dump, tell us about Starmer's leadership?
13: Well, in a way, Andrew, nothing new. It merely confirms two things. The first is that you have a prime minister who has huge power without a clue about how to use that power and without the curiosity before he became prime minister to inquire how to use the power. And we're all the losers for that lack of curiosity. And secondly, the power of special advisors. So the quality of British government and the trust with which it is executed has gone down as the numbers and power of special advisors has increased. And these are people without any election base, any constitutional authority. And their concern is the short term, it's the position of the minister, it's getting them a promotion to a bigger job, so that enhances their careers and profiles. And it's wrong. So I think, Andrew, those two things.
0: And they filled the vacuum left behind by this prime minister, I would think. When you look at the lack, which is now clear to us, it may not have been clear at the time, but it is now, the lack of preparation done in opposition, the lack of direction since getting into power, the U-turn, the sense that the prime minister himself doesn't really know what he wants. Does it make you wonder why he ever wanted to be prime minister in the first place?
13: Well, it does. And I think that's part of the what's happening with special advisors being too powerful. We've had a succession of prime ministers who have been put into number 10 through the political ambitions of their political advisors. And surprise, surprise, who would have thought? They don't really know how to do the job once they get there. I mean, Boris Johnson would be a prime example, Keir Starmer another. Yes. And, you know, it is not good enough. He had 3 years to prepare. It's an important job. What's the most important job, Andrew, of the prime minister? They are First Lord of the Treasury. Like the head of any company, and government really is just a very, very, very big company, you have to keep it solvent. You have to keep it afloat. And you have to keep it growing. And he did not do that. He didn't have a plan for growth, a plan for the economy, didn't have a plan that he had himself, and he didn't insist his cabinet ministers had plans. So we just had torpor and confusion and the desperate need to get ahead of long-standing problems in the country, aging population, energy prices, cost of living, I could go on, AI, I won't go on, were not being addressed. We don't need a report. No, we do not. I'm with you on the report. We do not need a report on this to tell us this, man. We had a report from the Institute for Government beforehand telling him how to be prime minister, objective, fair-minded. He didn't even have the interest to read it.
0: Maybe we better send it again. You've written a lot about British political history. You've studied lots of prime ministers in the past. You mentioned Boris Johnson, who turned out to be unfit to be prime minister. I think that was rather than whether he did enough preparation, he never did much preparation in anything. But looking back in modern history, other predecessors, I mean, when I look back, say, at Ted Heath coming in 1970, they'd done a ton of preparation when the Tories came in there. Margaret Thatcher had a softly strategy building up to taking on the unions. Tony Blair and Gordon Brown were very well prepared. They had a pretty good idea. They knew what they wanted to do in the early years. Are there any examples of someone as unprepared and unstrategic as Keir Starmer?
13: I don't think so coming in. I mean, this is the point. If you take over, like Rishi Sunak did, you don't have the time to prepare. And unlike the American system, you've got, you know, you've got several months to get ready for it. So you can kind of understand why they might not, but to have been a prime minister as leader of the opposition, David Cameron prepared a lot. He didn't prepare for, obviously, a coalition government because he didn't know it would be a coalition, but he prepared for it. Ted Heath arguably over-prepared from 1965 onwards with his 5 years to prepare. Margaret Thatcher with her 4 years. Tony Blair, with his 3 years from 1994 onwards, I think we may differ, could have been better prepared. I think he was too eager, too worried about becoming prime minister, too keen to be instantly rebutting what opponents were saying and not enough thinking about the long-term strategy for the country. And I think he realises that
0: true.
13: Now.
0: True, he could have been more prepared. Yep. Okay. Anthony, I'm going to have to jump in there because we're going to have to go straight over to the House of Commons. The Home Secretary, Shabana Mahmood, is addressing the House on the murder of Henry Novak. Let's
14: Mr.
0: go there
14: Speaker,
0: live.
14: With your permission, I will make a statement about the murder of Henry Novak. Last December, Henry, aged just 18, was a first-year university student with his life ahead of him. He was kind, hardworking, loved by his family and friends. His murder at the hands of Vikram Digva was a horrifying act. Digva murdered Henry and then lied about him as he lay dying, falsely accusing him of racism. It was an evil act. I know the thoughts of the whole House will now be with Henry's family and his friends, just as mine are. What they have been through is heartbreaking, and for most of us, unimaginable. I know nothing can take their pain and loss away. But yesterday, we saw some measure of justice. Digwa was sentenced to life imprisonment. He will serve a minimum term of 21 years. His mother, Kiran Kaur, has been convicted of assisting an offender. She is due to be sentenced on 17th of July. And today, the Crown Prosecution Service has authorised further charges against other members of the attacker's family. With further sentencing and possible charges pending, we must be cautious still in what we say about this case so that we do not place any proceedings at risk. However, I can and must pay tribute today to the dignified and powerful words of the Novak family in the statement they gave after yesterday's sentencing. They deserve answers. They deserve answers in particular about what happened on that awful night and the actions of the police officers who arrived on the scene. I expect many in this House and many more across this country have now seen the police officers' body cam footage released last night. It is, without question, a disturbing and tragic thing to see. People are rightly asking questions about how the situation was handled, and they are shocked and disquieted to hear Henry's words, "I can't breathe." I know that it is difficult to wait any longer for answers, but there is a proper process to assess whether there have been incidents of police misconduct, led by the Independent Office for Police Conduct, the IOPC. They will determine what could and should have been done differently. They will determine what action may need to be taken against individual officers. The family yesterday called on me, and I quote, to ensure the IOPC has the resources, authority and independence it needs to conduct a full, fearless and transparent investigation. Mr. Speaker, I can confirm to you today that I will do so. The IOPC will be equipped and encouraged to act to find the truth and to ensure, if necessary, that there are consequences. There have been accusations, I know, of two-tier policing, that one community has been prioritised over another. It will be for the IOPC to determine the facts with regard to this specific case, and I cannot and will not comment on them. But let me say this on the question of preferential treatment more widely. The police in this country have a sacred duty to police without fear or favour. Everyone in this country is equal before the law. It is the promise upon which our whole justice system rests, and the equality of every citizen is the foundation on which the openness, tolerance, and generosity of this country rests. Let me also be clear about one other thing, a dangerous undercurrent that I have seen in the reaction to this awful crime. Threats against police officers are utterly unacceptable. Yeah. There can be no justification for intimidation, abuse or attempt.
0: That's the Home Secretary in the House of Commons making a statement on the harrowing death, murder of young Henry Novak, aged 18. She's not able to tell us very much because she says there's an independent inquiry now underway. That must be given its time, though we hope not as long as we were told earlier in the programme. She also did say that there are more charges were going to be brought against the family of the killer. The mother is already about to be sentenced. and more are going to be brought. That, again, of course, restricts what can be said if more charges are on the way. That's it for the moment. We'll bring you more as that comes. But after the break, we're going to Edinburgh.
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0: The Nicola Sturgeon, Peter Murrow SNP financial scandal is the gift that keeps on giving. We now know that Murrow bought 108 loo rolls just 24 hours before his wife told the people of Scotland not to stockpile before the pandemic. Maybe that's why Sturgeon couldn't see the now notorious camper van parked on her mother-in-law's driveway. Her husband had shielded it with the loo rolls. She did admit to seeing the expensive new e-jag her husband had also bought with the embezzled cash. How could she not? There's a picture of her walking past it on the driveway. But never thought to mention it to the husband. Well, we're all used to flash new cars suddenly appearing on our driveways. We're also assured by Sturgeon that she never really clocked the expensive coffee machines in her kitchen. Apparently there were several because she was rarely in the kitchen. Then we're reminded that on Desert Island Discs, her choice of a luxury item was, yep, you guessed it, a fancy coffee machine. We also learned that when Sturgeon said she had fully cooperated with the police when they brought her in for questioning, what she meant was that she'd said no comment to every question the police asked her. I can't wait for that bit in the future docudrama. She was then allowed to provide written answers, but strangely, never brought back to be interrogated about these answers by the police. Let's hope we can all expect that consideration at the hands of Police Scotland. Rather more serious questions remain unanswered about the SNP's finances. What exactly happened to the £600,000 or so that the SNP had raised to fight a second referendum that never happened? After the May 2021 Holyrood elections, the SNP's coffers were bare. So where did all that money go? It was in June 2021 that Morrell loaned, the SNP £107,000 to help with cash flow. Half was never paid back. Only in SNP land could you embezzle your party, then give it an interest-free loan. Then there's the £6 million, the SNP received from taxpayers. Murrow signed off on that. Was any of it used to boost Amazon's profits? Current First Minister John Swinney says, what more do we need to look into? Well, I think the answer is rather a lot. This morning, Peter Murrow pleaded guilty. Of course, he had pleaded guilty to embezzlement. He appeared in handcuffs at the High Court in Edinburgh. Short session. Prosecution gave details of his £400,000 spending spree of the embezzled money. He used a party charge card linked to a bank account. Now, most of this was already public. Mr. Murrow himself said nothing. He'll have his chance when he's sentenced on June the 23rd, when he can then make a plea of mitigation. I put that in the diary. I wonder what he's going to say. Sturgeon's thrown him under the bus. Will he return the favour? Let's get the latest from Times columnist, based in Edinburgh, Alex Massey. Anything new struck you this morning, Alex? Any more developments after that appearance?
19: Well, I mean, it's an extraordinary saga, one of the great political comedies of our age, I would suggest. As you correctly said, a scandal that keeps on delivering. I mean, it is multifaceted. I mean, one of the things that we learned today, obviously, was the detail of aspects of the indictment. Peter Morrow pled guilty last week. He'll be sentenced, as you say, later this month, and one would expect him to receive a custodial sentence amounting to several years, actually, based on past precedent and the scale of the looting of the SNP's accounts that has taken place here. Some of the detail was, unsurpassably comic. You know, the famous camper van had done 4 miles. So it's very low mileage and one careless owner in terms of where it goes next, when it's presumably auctioned and the SNP will be reimbursed some of the money that was stolen from it. What is now apparent is that, you know, Peter Murrell was essentially able to sign off on his own expenses. And as a result of that, he took every opportunity to do so. And so you have a situation where it begins small, with trivial little household items like an egg poacher that is then listed on the SNP's accounts and invoices submitted for an Ethernet cable to cover the £23.99 cost of the egg poacher. And then over time, it builds and builds and builds. And, you know, by the time you get to 2019, 2020 and so on, you know, it is thousands of pounds every month that are effectively being looted from the SNP's accounts. And one of the interesting things that we see now, and I think this is one of the questions that John Swinney, the leader of the party and First Minister of Scotland, has to answer, is, First Minister, why are you apparently not interested in finding out how and why this happened? You know, do you not owe something to your members, to your supporters? These are the people whose funds, after all, have been stolen. And yet you appear to have no interest in discovering how and why this happened. You're rejecting all suggestions that there should be any kind of additional investigation. This isn't a question of investigating criminality. That's all been done, sure. But, you know, don't you want to see for your own party's interests, don't you actually want to get to the truth of this and discover what has happened? And at the moment, the SNP is saying, no, our own supporters, our own members don't actually deserve any kind of explanation.
0: It is remarkable. And the Swinney line, nothing more to see here. Let's move on. I wonder if that can hold. He may be able to stop a Holyrood inquiry based in Edinburgh, but I doubt, Alex, he can stop a Westminster inquiry, and there well could be one.
19: Yes, absolutely. I mean, last week, John Swinney was sort of complaining that that awful people are politicising this story. I mean, you know, imagine that, Andrew. Politicians making political capital out of a political scandal. I mean, whatever next, eh? And you're absolutely right. Just from a purely point of view of political partisan advantage and so on, one would expect the other political parties in the House of Commons, Labour, Conservatives and so on, to think, well, yes, I think there is a case for investigating things here. So whether that's the Scottish Affairs Select Committee or a different committee doing so remains to be seen. But there's clearly an obvious upside there. And so, again, actually, that means that from John Swinney's point of view, it would seem to me advantageous from an SNP political perspective in terms of crisis management that you would want to launch your own inquiry where you had some control over its frame of reference, where you perhaps appointed a senior KC to look into things on behalf of the SNP effectively. And that way, you know, you could be seen to be doing something, addressing some of the perfectly real and legitimate questions that many people, lots of them, you know, who have been members of the SNP for decades, and lots of these people have perfectly sensible questions and they would like to have them answered. And so it seems to me that it would be in John Swinney's own interest to try and come up with some kind of an inquiry where, as I say, the SNP could control some of the parameters of the investigation with a view to it perhaps doing less damage to the party than one which is run by its political opponents is likely to do.
0: It's a fair point. I'm not quite sure John Swinney doesn't take that advice on board, because we know that Holyrood is pretty good at stitching things up when it does its own inquiries, as we've seen that in the past. It won't be able to stitch up a Westminster inquiry. And the mood in Westminster may be, look, it's time. This is a devolved parliament. We're the sovereign parliament of the United Kingdom. Maybe it's time we did our job and took a closer interest in these devolved parliaments. There would seem, Alex, to be a lot of issues of governance. It's governance. Mm-hmm. It seems strange that Murrell could sign off almost unlimited amounts of money without a second signature. Also, that as I understand it, the treasure, there was one senior apparatchik asked to see the accounts and he was refused. And I'm told this senior apparatchik was the treasurer and he couldn't see the accounts.
19: Yes, Douglas Chapman, who was the SNP's treasurer. Yeah, Douglas Chapman, former MP, he was the SNP's treasurer, and he resigned that position on the grounds, as he put it, after just a few months, that he was not receiving the information he required from the party leadership, from the authorities, to do his job properly. And so that, obviously, you know, this is a situation where, you know, it is quite clear that people were raising concerns with Peter Murrell and with Nicola Sturgeon. This goes back to, you know, 2020, 2021. And this is when Nicola Sturgeon is brushing things off and so on, saying there is nothing to see here. The party's finances are in exceptional order. In fact, they've never been healthier. And then, as you correctly said, you know, a month later...
0: I remember she said that.
19: Yeah, and then a month later, her husband, the chief executive of the party, lends the SNP more than £100,000, which would seem to indicate to a layman that perhaps the party finances weren't in quite robust health as Nicola Sturgeon was suggesting. So there were people who were raising
0: concerns. Mind you, maybe Alex, he was lending the money back that he had pinched.
19: Well, I mean, I suppose effectively, yes, that is the case.
0: Only in SNP land. Alex, I've got one quick question for you on the wider politics. We're almost running out of time, so I'll be quick. This has all come just as the SNP is trying to breathe new life into its demands for independence. That's what Swinney's been talking about. Has that effectively, because of all this, crashed on takeoff?
19: Well, I think it wasn't going anywhere anyway, but it is certainly obvious that this isn't the way that John Swinney would like to begin the new parliamentary term after last month's elections to the Scottish Parliament. You know, that this is the only subject that anybody in Scotland is talking about at the moment. It has cut through to the general public like few other stories in Scottish politics in recent years. And so, you know, until the SNP come up with some better answers than those they've provided thus far, I would expect this to run and run. Although, it won't necessarily dent enthusiasm for independence in the long term, but in the short to medium term and so on, it is very bad news for John Swinney and the SNP.
0: And I can understand that. It will be back to you, Alex, as this story develops, particularly for June 23rd. Big day, put it in the diary. Alex Massey in Edinburgh, thank you for that. That's it for me today. I'll be back 1 o'clock tomorrow, but coming up now, it's Jane Garvey and Feed Lover.

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1: Don't forget, Andrew Neil back with the Times at 1 tomorrow. It is now the afternoon show. Here are Jane Garvey and Fee Glover to delight you until 4 o'clock.
2: And part of that delight is this. We'll talk politics as Kemi Badenoch accuses Nigel Farage of whipping people up following the murder of 18-year-old Henry Novak. We'll head to Scotland. A court has heard how the former SNP chief executive spent those £400,000. Paralympian surgeon and now astronaut Rob McFall could be the first disabled man in space. He's going to join us in about 15 minutes' time. And our big guest after 3.30 is the mighty John Barnes to tell us what he thinks England's prospects are in the World Cup.
1: Here's the news at 2 o'clock. Rob Malarkey.
3: Jane, thank you. Good afternoon. Nigel Farage says the arrest of a student minutes before he died of a stab wound shows that racism is regarded by the police as more serious than murder. The Reform UK leader said the rights and privileges of white people matter less than those of minorities after footage was released of police arresting Henry Novak for alleged racial abuse. Vikram Digwa had attacked the 18-year-old student with a ceremonial dagger in Southampton last December before telling police officers Novak had racially abused him. Speaking in the Commons in the last half hour, the Home Secretary Shabana Mahmood addressed those accusations.
4: There have been accusations, I know, of two-tier policing. It will be for the IOPC to determine the facts with regard to this specific case, and I cannot and will not comment on them. But let me say this on the question of preferential treatment more widely. The police in this country have a sacred duty to police without fear or favour. Everyone in this country is equal before the law.
3: The Conservative leader, Kemi Badenoch, has accused Farage of whipping up anger and division. More details of the crimes committed by the former SNP chief executive, Peter Murrell, have been outlined at the High Court in Edinburgh. Murrell pleaded guilty last week to embezzling more than £400,000 from the party. Nicola Sturgeon, who's estranged from Murrell, says that he deceived and betrayed her when he used party funds to buy luxury goods. Prosecutors have set out how he created fake invoices to cover his offences. At least 18 people are now known to have been killed in what the Russian military said was a massive strike across Ukraine. At least half of the fatalities occurred in the eastern city of Dnipro, including a young child and an emergency worker. Katerina Malofieva is a journalist in the Ukrainian capital, Kyiv.
5: Rescue works are still ongoing because it was like, six districts of Kyiv were under the attack, so a lot of buildings are still, they are damaged, and the rescue are still continuing a rescue work over there. They keep bombarding the civilian population.
3: Russia had warned last week that it would carry out a large-scale assault. President Trump has told Benjamin Netanyahu that everybody hates Israel during an expletive-ridden call with the Israeli Prime Minister. According to reports, the US president was responding to Israeli attacks on Lebanon that are threatening to collapse peace talks with Iran. Lebanon said Hezbollah had accepted an American-backed proposal that would see it stop firing on Israel in exchange for planned Israeli strikes on southern Beirut being called off. UK Athletics has been fined £350,000 over the death of a Paralympian who was killed when a practice cage at a London leisure centre collapsed on his head. Abdullah Hayaye, who was 36 and a father of five, was preparing to represent the United Arab Emirates at the World Athletics Championships in London when the cage fell on him at Newham Leisure Centre in 2017. The court ruled the cage toppled over because it had been put up incorrectly. And Sir Kenny Dalglish says he has been diagnosed with cancer. The Liverpool, Celtic and Scotland greats inadvertently posted on social media that he was undergoing treatments, which prompted him to follow up with a lengthier statement. In self-deprecating fashion, he said, "Unlike my mobile phone use, the treatment is going well." For a roundup of the news on demand, find the Times Radio News Briefing on the Times Radio app.
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2: It's coming up to 5 minutes past two. Welcome aboard the afternoon show bus. Jane and I are here until 4 o'clock this afternoon. We're going to start with politics with Rob Hutton, parliamentary sketchwriter and political journalist. Busy times for them. Farage has said that the Henry Novak murder is a George Floyd moment. He says it shows a two-tier policing system in this country where police take more note of racial abuse than of murder. Now, his critics are staunch in their rebuttals of all of that. And Henry's family have said that they don't want their son's death to be treated as a political football. More on that in just a moment. What are your thoughts about it? 0333 003 2353. Could John McFaul be the first disabled astronaut in space? That is a question for us too at about 20 minutes past the hour. He's a former NHS surgeon and Paralympian, and he's going to tell us about what could be and should be the trip of a lifetime. What do we learn about the manosphere from football, and particularly when football is being taught to young boys? How can it help them to not enter the world of brutal misogyny and weird tropes of what being a man actually is? We will have more on Peter Morrill's extraordinary shopping list after 3 o'clock this afternoon. And also we'll consider, have Donald Trump and Benjamin Netanyahu lost their friendship status? They've had a beyond tetchy phone call overnight. So what does that mean for the Middle East? And after 3:30, sit back and relax, because we will look ahead to England men's greatness at the World Cup with a legend.

0: So I think now might be the time to have one of Ryan's fantastic super fades.
1: There we are. There it is. Very cool. That's for all the Scotland fans.
0: No, don't start it up again. Don't. Thank you, Ryan.
1: He has, John Barnes, he is a great. I'm very excited that he's coming into the studio, I think, after 3:30 this afternoon. He has recreated that song, which incidentally is way better than that other old dirge that comes out every single time. Oh, it's terrible. World in Motion is the best football song ever. He's re-recorded a new version in celebration of watching football in the pub. For this year's World Cup. And the new lyric, the new rap goes, "You've got to hold your pint, but be there for kickoff time. You're here to back your team, but staying home is a crime. They're always shouting and singing through defence and attack. You're always welcome inside. It's sunny round the back." Beautiful, isn't it?
0: I mean, it's good rhyme.
1: Yes. Not so much Andrew Motion as World in Motion. Get it? Anyway, John Barnes with us after 3:30,
0: and there's that's no such a joke for the Times Radio.
1: I know,
0: listener.
1: Well, I'm doing
0: my
1: best.
0: It's great on brand.
1: Yeah, absolutely. That there's no. I'm getting excited. It's tragic, but I am getting excited. The World Cup doesn't actually start till June the 11th, but I think we're slightly excited, more excitable, because we're in the Talksport area of this building, and it's just joy a go go up here. Right, to the most read stories on the Times website this afternoon. At number 3, MAGA influencer admits assault over racist incident in London. Melissa Rain Lively has agreed to pay compensation over a hair-pulling incident outside Bond Street tube station. The second most read story, Sir Kenny Dalglish, Liverpool legend, reveals cancer diagnosis. The former player and manager says his treatment is going well and that he did intend to keep the diagnosis private before revealing it in what he calls an inadvertent social media post. Well, we've all been there. And actually, John Barnes worked with Sir Kenny at Liverpool. I think he played alongside him, and then Kenny Dalglish was his manager. So we'll certainly mention that to John Barnes a bit later. And the most read piece on the Times website is Nigel Farage. Henry Novak case shows racism seen as more serious than murder. The Reform leader has likened the case to that of George Floyd after the release of police body cam footage. But the Tory leader Kemi Badenoch has accused Nigel Farage of sowing division. You can read all of these articles on thetimes.com. You will need a digital subscription, and you can get one by going to thetimes.com/subscribe.
0: And that most read story is where we will start this afternoon too. So the Home Secretary has condemned the murder of 18-year-old Henry Novak as an evil act. The student was handcuffed by officers as he was dying because his killer accused him of making a racist remark. Shabana Mahmood told MPs that proper process would be followed in the investigation of the case. Well, Robert Hutton is a political journalist and the parliamentary sketch writer for The Critic. Robert, a very good afternoon from us. This is such an awful case. We are going to talk about the politics of it, which by no means negates the emotions surrounding it. It's a personal tragedy for that family, and it will always be that way. Nigel Farage says we should all feel cold rage about what he sees as a two-tier policing system that isn't putting white victims first, calling it a national scandal. But the Novak family have asked for this not to become a political football, which seems to be exactly what the statement from Nigel Farage has done. And it's very unpleasant to watch this play out now. Do you think that Nigel Farage has made a political mistake?
2: Well, the notable thing about Farage's statement this morning actually was how he did it. Normally, 6 months ago, he would have done this in a speech with questions from the press afterwards and an audience. Reform were doing those certainly weekly, sometimes twice or three times a week. For the last month, Farage has been in hiding, and he gave this statement from a field somewhere, wherever it is that he is in hiding, because what he wants to move the conversation on from is questions about how that £5 million got into his bank account. And I think that what we're seeing today is an attempt to just change the subject to anything else. He doesn't want questions. That's why he's doing it in this way. I don't think he's in the Chamber of the Commons this afternoon. I'm not in there right now because I'm talking to you. Is it a mistake? I mean, Farage's calculation is that people who might support reform are more likely to to sort of be susceptible to ideas of anti-white racism or two-tier policing or whatever. So maybe this is a dog whistle to appeal to his people. I think it's a problem for trying to widen the appeal of his party beyond that group, though.
0: Sure.

0: manipulative of a horrible situation.
1: I think we will see how that plays out. I mean, I agree with you, absolutely. And the poor Novak family, very dignified statement yesterday, and obviously they can see how this might play out, and all of their words are about knife crime. And if you were watching Shabana Mahmood, who's just, well, actually she's still on her feet in the chamber, she was taking the knife crime challenge on, and that's been the Conservative Party response. I guess the reform view is, well, look, let's try and move the conversation to somewhere where they know the government is uncomfortable. I mean, I honestly don't think that, if you look at Nigel Farage's statement, that he would be unhappy if we had a race riot somewhere in the country in the next week or so. It was quite astonishing language that he's using.
0: And actually, Robert, it has been met with a very forceful rebuttal, hasn't it? Particularly from Kemi Badenoch, actually. Was she on ITV this morning? Mm. And she used the example of her own family, and she talked about her mixed-race son and said, you know, in 10 years' time, I don't want him to be out there in a world that sees his difference. I'm sending out the message to him that we're all part of one society. I mean, she couldn't have put her idea and her stance any more firmly or clearer, actually, I think.
1: Yeah, and she's actually been incredibly reluctant to get into this when Robert Jenrick was still in her party rather than in Reform. She chose not to criticise him when he talked about, you know, sort of Britain changing beyond recognition, going through a suburb of Birmingham and not seeing a white face and this kind of thing. When he was using that language, Kemi Badenoch didn't necessarily defend him, but she certainly didn't attack him, and she said that perhaps he's being misunderstood. It is interesting that she now feels, and I think she's right, that ultimately this... I think there has been a calculation by some people on the right that a lot of the sort of the stuff that's been going on from Reform and Restore and Farage and Lowe, it's all a bit dog whistly, they say, and really he's only talking about Muslims, he's not talking about Sikhs, he's not talking about Jews, he's not talking about black people. And I think slightly what we may be seeing today is a realization that, no, do you know what, it ends up being everyone. And and if you thought that this would stop with just being horrible to Muslims, then I'm sorry, you're wrong. Today it's Sikhs, and I think Kemi Badenoch is right. We have to... I mean, I find it astonishing that I'm saying this in 2026. We cannot have this kind of dialogue happening in politics about, you know, two-tier policing and whether the police hate white. It's absolute nonsense.
0: Well, I tell you what, Robert, it's quite something when it feels cleansing to talk about Peter Mandelson, but that is also what we need to talk about this afternoon. So we've had a couple of hours to all digest what came out of those three tomes laid bare to us yesterday. I don't think we really learnt or were surprised, were we, by anything that we learnt about Peter Mandelson. I suspect that Pat McFadden had a difficult night.
1: Yes, I mean, we do, for years we've thought that we needed a name for the kind of scoop that, or the kind of sort of revelation that reveals that everything you thought was correct. So for the last couple of years, we've been looking at, certainly for the last 18 months, political journalists have been looking at what's going on in number 10 and thinking, doesn't really feel like Keir Starmer's got a grip on events, and it's not exactly clear what he thinks the government ought to be doing. And now it turns out that that's what everyone inside number 10 and inside the cabinet thought as well. So it's a scoop of, oh yes, they all agree, it's exactly what it looked like from the outside. So I mean, it is, has to be said, however, highly amusing.
0: Yes, well, I mean, maybe not for some of the people affected by it. And the question that we've quite often posed, just, you know, outside of the broadcasting studios, is on a human level, Robert, I mean, why were people so happy to just completely look the other way over Peter Mandelson's past misdemeanours? I mean, you know, it wasn't like they were cloudy. They were quite obvious, weren't they? And is that just a toadying thing that you do in politics when you think that somebody's got the whiff of

0: power about them again?
1: I think there's a tribal element to this, that the one thing that Manson has got going for him is that he is tribally Labour. And, you know, and he was out campaigning on the doorstep. And I guess if you hadn't really sort of got quite into exactly what it was that he had done with Epstein, you might have thought, oh, well, you know, Peter's always had dodgy friends, but he's one of us. I mean, I can't really explain it.
0: It is weird, though. And you've put your finger on something there, because I think in the outside world, if you know someone's got really dodgy friends, you tend to think, I don't think I want to be one of those dodgy friends because everyone else is going to regard me as a dodgy friend. But that just doesn't seem to have happened with Peter Mandelson at all. Quite the opposite.
1: No, I mean. Maybe it was because a lot of the Epstein stuff was historic. Maybe it was easy. I mean, I am not for a single second defending the Prime Minister for appointing him when, you know, this is sort of literally the second thing I think that Number 10 said in the risks of appointing him was, oh, and by the way, have you seen his Wikipedia page? But maybe they weren't following it closely. I am utterly, utterly baffled. I mean, you are seeing... Certainly there is a thing when somebody gets a job and everyone sends some lovely toadying messages. And I always struggle to do that kind of thing myself. So I don't quite understand it in other people. But it's appalling. I mean, what I did enjoy from the messages a lot was his campaign to be Oxford Chancellor, which is not having gone to Oxford myself, this passed me by. But it turns out that he was emailing everyone in his address book who had an Oxford degree to ask them to vote for him in a way that was utterly unsurprising and yet also sort of awful.
0: Yeah, and a bit sad. We'll leave it there, Robert. Nice to talk to you. Thank you very much indeed for sparing us the time in your busy day. It's Robin Hutton, who's a political journalist and the parliamentary sketch writer for The Critic. How many people in your address book, Jane, would you be able to message if you wanted to reach the alumni of Oxford?
2: Gosh, I'm afraid I probably know a terrifying number of people who went to Oxford. But like Rob, I'm not able to easily send a quick message congratulating somebody on some amazing job.
0: I would vouch for that.
2: Yeah. Thanks for your messages this afternoon. Josh, I find it genuinely horrifying that Farage could be our Prime Minister. Yet I feel you people in the media and myself are in a bubble, and his words will resonate more than some of us might wish. From Rich, I feel upset about what Nigel Farage has said today. He isn't somebody I admire. He's using this as a political football, and I don't think he has the right to. Nick says, of course, the narrative you feel that Farage is pursuing is divisive, Jane and Fee. Ask yourselves, though, this question. Is it police protocol to automatically arrest and handcuff somebody as soon as they're accused of racism without questioning them and simply accepting the word of a complainant? There are lots of messages this afternoon, many of you clearly very, very upset by this story, and certainly everyone I'm looking at extending their sympathy to the very dignified Novak family. It is Times Radio. It is 21 minutes past two, and next we're going to talk to a man who has been a Paralympian. He is a doctor, and it looks like he could become an astronaut. What a guy. He's next on Times Radio, 22 minutes past two.
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2: I do want to be fair with the range of your opinions this afternoon. So Robin says Farage was a bit clumsy maybe with that statement, but I think he's absolutely right in calling out two-tier policing. Only people like your guest, that was Rob Hutton, can't see that. Holly says, I think we're missing the point if we focus on Farage's response to the police actions in the Henry Novak death. We should be focusing on the police and the awful, inhumane way they behaved in the last moments of that young man's life. Please do keep your thoughts coming. 0333 003 2353. Now to a quite exceptional individual. John McFall is an NHS surgeon. He is a decorated Paralympian. He won a medal for Team GB in 2008, and he could become the first disabled astronaut to go into orbit. It is part of a deal between the UK Space Agency and an American firm announced today. And John is able to talk to us. Hello, John. How are you?
9: Yeah, good afternoon. I'm good, thanks. How are you?
2: Yeah, very well, thank you. Now, tell us, first of all, what is the deal and what's the timescale here?
9: So the deal is actually as part of a broader agreement between the UK government and a company called Vast, which is a US commercial space company, specifically relating to me. It's an intention to fly me to the first commercial space station, Haven 1, which is being developed by Vast and is due to be launched in 2027 and to be crewed by astronauts in the second half of 2027. But it's part of a broader agreement between the UK government and Vast for the UK to support them in supplying space infrastructure and everything that is required for them to develop their commercial space station Haven 1 and beyond the next commercial space stations.
2: Can you tell us a bit about what will actually take place on this space station? Is it effectively a laboratory in space?
9: Yeah, you know, we're looking to do two main things, really. Generally, in terms of human space exploration, there's a couple of main themes. There is learning more about how we can live in space and explore space more. So doing science and understanding technology for the sake of exploration. So from my point of view, a really important part of this is no one with a physical disability has been a professional astronaut before. So actually, we want to understand if there are benefits or indeed disadvantages to being a lower limb amputee living and working in microgravity. So we will be doing some science surrounding that. But also, you know, when you look at living and working in low Earth orbit and going to space and human space exploration, we've got to always think of using space exploration for the benefit of us here on Earth as well. So we're looking into how the science that we can do in space, both related to my specific situation, but also unrelated to my specific situation, can provide solutions on Earth that can better humanity.
2: What will happen, John, in your case? Will you wear your prosthetic in space?
9: Yeah, this is it's a really good question, because a lot of people ask, well, you know, you're in microgravity, you don't really use your legs too much, so what is the problem with being an amputee and do you use your legs? Well, actually just living and working in space, don't know if wearing a prosthesis is going to be a hindrance or an advantage. Certainly the prosthetic I wear, it has a lot of programmability to it. So us not having any information as to how someone with an amputation may live and manage in space, having a piece of hardware that has a lot of programmability and adaptability to the environment would be quite useful to understand. Certainly during the launch phase, we know that it's important to have a prosthesis just in case there is an emergency on the launch pad for whatever reason, and you need to, in an emergency, escape from the spacecraft and get away from it.
2: Yeah. Okay, I must confess I hadn't thought about that. That is the worst possible the worst possible set of circumstances. So let's not focus too much on that. What about your your feelings when you saw the incredible bond between the Artemis crew. What did that do to you? Because you're in a position where you could be one of those people.
9: Yeah, absolutely. And, you know, when you go to space, it's very much a team endeavor, right? Yes, you've got the teams on the ground supporting you and looking after you. But as a crew, you are the ones who are alone there in your space station, in your spacecraft. And it's really important that you guys have a bond and trust each other. And it's impossible not to, because the extremely close working environment that you have and the amount of training that you do together. And it's a, you know, it's a great testament to who we are as humans, right? Our ability to do this.
2: The Times today, I'm introducing another negative note, I don't really mean to. The Times has a story today about how spending too much time with your colleagues can put your mental health at risk. And it was actually illustrated with a picture of the Artemis II crew. But they did spend, admittedly, over a week in a capsule the size of a camper van, but they couldn't have gotten any better. Do you have any concerns at all about living in such close proximity to fellow, let's be honest, uber achievers like yourself?
9: No, I don't. I think one of the strengths of being an astronaut and when you go through the selection process for being an astronaut, there's a lot of psychological evaluation and they're trying to kind of understand the kind of person that you are. And they tend to pick people who are very resilient and able to deal with many, many different situations, but people who are also very good communicators. And so actually by having those skills, all of you having those skills when you're going into this situation, all of you are best placed to manage any difficulties that you might have as a crew together.
2: Can you tell us actually, as part of the this project with Haven, where will you take off from? Will it be from a NASA base?
9: So it will actually be, so the company is Vast and the project is Haven 1, the commercial space station will be Haven 1, but it won't be from a NASA base, it will be from SpaceX's launch pad in Florida. So it's very close to where NASA launched their rockets from, but because we would be flying on SpaceX's Crew Dragon spacecraft, it would be from there, but still out in Florida.
2: Right, okay. And when you meet people for the first time and they ask you to, I don't know, they just say, well, what do you do, John? Where do you start? Do you start with the Paralympic bit, the NHS surgeon part of your life, or the notion that you could be an astronaut? What do you say?
9: I think primarily I identify as a doctor. I think professionally that's my job, that's what I love, that's where I feel comfortable, and I tend to just leave it at that.
2: Okay, well, that in itself is rather impressive, I've got to say. John, all the very best to you. Thank you very much indeed.
9: Thanks very much.
2: John McFall, who could be a British astronaut, the first disabled astronaut to go into orbit. That's quite something, isn't it?
0: What an extremely lovely example of humankind. It has just gone 2:30. After the news, we will talk about how football coaches could help fight back against the manosphere. Let's get the headlines first. So here's Rob Malarkey.
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10: Good afternoon. Nigel Farage has been accused by the Conservative leader Kemi Badenoch of whipping up anger and division after claiming that a white teenager's murder proves Britain is a two-tier country. The Reform UK leader said the arrest of Henry Novak for alleged racial abuse minutes before he died of a stab wound shows that racism is regarded by the police as more serious than murder. Vikram Digwa, a 23-year-old Sikh man, had attacked the students with a ceremonial dagger in Southampton last December. Speaking in the Commons this afternoon, the Home Secretary Shabana Mahmood said people are rightly asking questions about how the situation was handled.
11: I know that it is difficult to wait any longer for answers, but there is a proper process to assess whether there have been incidents of police misconduct led by the Independent Office for Police Conduct, the IOPC. They will determine what could and should have been done differently. They will determine what action may need to be taken against individual officers.
10: The Home Secretary also said the IOPC's report will be delivered in 3 months. More details of the crimes committed by the former SNP chief executive Peter Murrell have been outlined at the High Court in Edinburgh. Murrell pleaded guilty last week to the embezzlement of more than £400,000 from the party. The court heard how Murrell falsified expenses claims and spent £124,000 on a luxury camper van that was passed off as a campaign vehicle. At least 18 people are now known to have been killed in a series of Russian military strikes across Ukraine. At least half of the fatalities occurred in the eastern city of Dnipro. And MPs are to begin their examination of the student loan system in England amid concern about high debt levels. Research suggests around a third of the British public think a university degree is no longer worth the money. The government says the current finance system protects lower earning graduates, while the charity Universities UK says it's doing more to help students prepare for their careers. Don't forget, you can set the Times Radio news briefing as your flash briefing on Alexa.
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0: All of your health news in this half an hour of the programme. We will return to the story of Peter Murrell's fascinating shopping list after 3 o'clock. And the footballing legend John Barnes joins us after 3:30 this afternoon as well. We love getting your messages, all different colours, all different tones, all different WhatsApps. 0333 003 2353 is our WhatsApp number. Now, half of all boys between the ages of 11 and 16 are now exposed to harmful messages online about masculinity. This is coming from new research released with the Football Associations of the UK. And they say that sport and sport coaches can often be a place where boys can escape those pressures and confide in adults. They also warn that many of those involved in sport lack the training or resources to actually help, though. So let's talk to Josh Paul, who's a grassroots football coach and runs the Fit for Football Academy. Josh, a very good afternoon.
14: Hello, how are you?
0: Yes, well, we're very well, thank you. And you sound buoyant and you sound fit for football, if I may say so.
14: I have a busy afternoon of sessions out in the lovely weather up until 9 p.m. So I'm getting myself ready for those.
0: OK, well, it's good to see that you're still wearing your waterproof indoors.
14: Yes.
0: Josh, can I ask you how you feel about the place that you hold in a boy, a young man's life with regard to these huge issues?
14: Yeah, for sure. I mean, I take it with great, great, great seriousness, and I really value the need for a positive role model, certainly as a coach. I think if we go back to our childhood, certainly me in my childhood, and I'm sure all the listeners and people that are going to listen to this will agree with me. If you played a sport when you were growing up, your coach is someone that you will never forget. Sometimes for a good reason, sometimes for a not so good reason. So it's really important that the experience that a young child has or a teen has in those years are really, really, really, really positive, and that they can feel comfortable in that environment to speak with the coach about things that might not even be relevant to the sport. Because if we look at a child or a youth, they pretty much have three people in their lives of an adult nature that they can speak with, one of which is their parent, the other is a school teacher, and the third is an outside voice, might that be a mentor through sport or through playing an instrument or something of those things. So it's really important that us as coaches and mentors can assist and play such a huge role in the child's life.
0: Sure. How long have you been coaching, Josh?
14: I've been coaching now since 2007. So I finished school and I went straight into an FA regulated coaching course, which was brilliant for me. And then from that moment onwards, I've been coaching. So coming up to 20 years, which has gone very quickly.
0: Right. You don't look old enough, but I will believe you. In that time, Josh, have you seen a difference in the attitude that young boys have towards masculinity? Because obviously over those 20 years, that is exactly when we've seen the explosion of access to these horrendous figures within the manosphere.
14: Yes, and it's really interesting because something that I speak about is over the last 3 years, I have had to become a therapist, a mentor, a coach, a shoulder to cry on, and a million one other things within a football session, which is very different to when I first started. You know, when I first became a coach, it was, you were a football coach, and that's brilliant. But I think as times go on and as these children have more of an impact from outside noise, it does creep into their everyday life, and they show that through when they come to a football session. So in answer to your question, I have seen a huge change from 2007 up to probably around 2020, where in which children would come to sessions with problems, but those problems would be very, very offline. So it might have been a feud with a friend at school, or it might have been a detention that overran that the child is stressed about, or something that's going on in their personal life with their family. But now children are coming into sessions, and after spending 3 or 4 hours on their phones, their head is filled with this doubt, this worry that we didn't have maybe 5, 6 years ago.
0: So do you feel that you have been well enough prepared in order to deal with that?
14: So I've gone out of my way to go and read lots of books and study the extra things required to help a child, which aren't really that well documented. When you sign up to become a football coach, you sign up to coach the sport of football. But what you learn very quickly is when you are with a child in that environment, they are opening up to you because they feel comfortable, because they are enjoying what they're doing, because they trust you. So I think that the help is out there. It's certainly out there. We can go and find it, but it's not as accessible as it needs to be. And I do feel that with the EE mentor badge, which is the thing that I have really helped with over the last 2 months, help create, which is now out, that is something where people can go and they can find out this information, which is helping with the bigger problem, which you've spoken about already. Which
0: sure. So what's included in that? What kind of pointers do you get?
14: So it's things about recognising the silent signals, right? Because if a child is struggling, often they won't just come straight out with it. There's a huge, huge, huge thing at the moment with the younger generation around holding problems in, not being too vocal about them. So what the mentor badge does is it helps coaches and people working with children spot the signs early. So that's things like behavioural changes. It's things like the language that they might be using. Are they using negative language, or are they using language to bring other people down and bring themselves down? It's things like body image as well. Is a child coming into a football coaching session or a session of any sort worried about their body image and overlooking judging themselves in comparison to other people too much? These are all silent things that are hard to pick up on, but if you recognise the signals and start to understand what to look for, they are easier to spot. And I do believe that as coaches and teachers and mentors and anyone that works with children, we have an added job thanks to social media, because what social media is doing is it's growing at such a rapid speed that we need to catch up as teachers and mentors and coaches to be able to help with the problems that social media is essentially going to cause.
0: I mean, in football, you've got some very good examples of positive masculinity, haven't you? Gareth Southgate, yeah. Declan Rice, Harry Kane. It's a decent list these days. You've got some absolutely horrendous plonkers, so I'll only name Joey Barton there. But I can imagine, and I suppose I say this as a parent too, it is sometimes more tempting for younger kids to emulate bad behaviour than good behaviour. I mean, that's just a fact of life, isn't it? So I wonder how you deal with that.
14: Well, it's a brilliant observation, and it's something for sure that's not just happened recently, but if I look back to when I was younger, in the early 2000s, when I was, you know, a teenager, everyone wanted to try and bring in the new trend back then, but it wasn't as easily accessible. So, you know, you might have seen a quote on a film, or you might have been watching a TV series where a character might have been acting a certain way, in a masculine way, and that would then be transcended and carried into everyday school life. But now, like you've just said, all you've got to do is kind of go onto social media and you're exposed to these people that have a negative outlook on life, and they're trying to impose their views of how they feel a young boy should be and a teenager should be. And children and youths are so easily influenced that they often lack their own identity. So they try and latch onto an identity that they might have seen online. So how do you diffuse that? I think it's by being a consistent positive voice in their ear. I say to anyone that asks me about what I do, I am there for when you come to one of my sessions to tell you that you are okay, that you are enough, that you don't have to compare yourself. I must have made 1,000 videos talking about how you mustn't listen to opinions and how you shouldn't compare yourself, because they're the things that these children need to hear, because it's so tempting to compare yourself. It's so tempting to listen to opinions, but it's about understanding in those hours that you have with the child that you've got to be as positive and uplifting to them as possible, to let them understand that they don't have to seek validation from anyone online, they don't have to be body conscious, they are okay just as they are. And that's the broader message. And guess what? Anyone can deliver that message. You don't have to be a doctor to deliver that message. You don't have to be a psychiatrist. You don't even need to be a coach. You just need to be a human and understand what's going on social media.
0: Do the boys still play alongside the girls? And if so, up to what age?
14: So we like to mix it, yeah. I mean, everyone's got a different opinion on that. I tend to have girls up until the age of 16 play with the boys. I know that some leagues like to limit it and go slightly younger. But I do believe that they should be playing with each other right up until they finish school.
0: And how does that pan out?
14: The girls give it back to the boys just as much as the boys give it to the girls. And
0: oh, that's music to my ears, Josh.
14: Yeah, and they leave the football pitch all smiling with each other. And you know, it's something that I do. I don't know what other coaches might not do it, but I think that the girls can hold their own against the boys, and as long as I see that and I'm comfortable with that as the coach, and there's no safety kind of regulations getting broken there in terms of physicality, and there's nobody's at danger with each other by playing together, I don't see why they can't play together up until they're 16 or beyond that. It's up to the coach's discretion, but I tend to cap it off at 16. And also another reason for that is because that's when a lot of mixed teams start to stop and they go into their own gender to play football.
0: Yeah, I mean, it is hard actually to find mixed teams, I would say, over the age of about 11. I think it's fantastic for them to stay together as long as they can. Actually, it does help to understand, you know, what happens to boys, and it helps the boys understand what happens to girls. But I know sometimes that's not always easy. Josh, it's a pleasure to talk to you. Thank you very much indeed. Good luck with the rest of your rather damp training this evening. That's Josh Paul, who's a grassroots football coach and also runs the Fit for Football Academy.
2: He did look young, didn't he?
0: He did.
2: Oh, yeah. I can't believe he's been doing it for 20 years. Right, next, it's the health news this week with Dr. Ellie Cannon. And we're talking actually today about a significant government announcement on prostate cancer screening. That is next. It is just after 3:15. It's Times Radio.
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2: And we'll talk about the health news in a moment or two, but we thought we should go back to the House of Commons. The Home Secretary, Shabana Mahmood, is on her feet talking about the terrible incident which ended in the death of the student Henry Novak.
20: Give reasonable grounds to review existing exemptions to knife legislation on the grounds of religious reasons and national dress. I know that the Home Secretary wants to halve knife crime within the next 10 years. What message do these exemptions give? Is she honestly going to rule out at least a review?
21: Home Secretary.
22: Let me just say to the Honourable Gentleman, as I've said earlier in this debate, our religious freedoms and the arrangements we have are long-standing and have been designed to strike the right balance between religious freedom and public protection. I have said earlier in this debate that the wider question is something that is worthy of serious consideration, which is what I will give to it. But I would want to start that process by discussing with the Sikh community themselves, to knife crime campaigners, and also the police about this matter. That, I think, is the right way to proceed rather than launching a formal review, because actually, as the judge found in this case, this was not an act of religious observance. The minute that knife was unsheathed to be used, it became a murder weapon, and the murderer has now faced the full force of the law.
21: Alex Baker.
2: My thought. That was the Home Secretary, Shabana Mahmood. She was answering a question from Cameron Thomas, who is a Lib Dem MP. So sorry about a little bit of confusion there at the beginning of that. But there'll be much more on what's been happening in the House of Commons with John Pienaar here on Times Radio from 4 o'clock. Now to the health news. Now, black men aged between 45 and 74 are going to be invited to get a blood test to check their prostate cancer risk. This is after a backlash over the rejection of a mass NHS screening programme. Ministers have announced an extra £20 million in funding to expand the ongoing screening trial for a community whose members are more likely to die from that disease. Dr. Ellie Cannon is our GP in residence this week. Ellie works for the NHS. Dr. Cannon, good afternoon to you. Can you explain why it's so important that black men do get tested for prostate cancer?
23: Well, it's very simple, really. So men of African Caribbean heritage tend to have a 4 times higher prostate cancer risk than other men. So it's incredibly important. We also generally have an issue with all men that they go to the doctor less than women. So being proactive about screening is really important.
2: Do we know why black men are so poorly impacted, badly impacted, I'm sorry, by prostate cancer? Why would that be the case?
23: Well, there'll be many reasons. There's probably some genetic reasons. We know that many cancers, the predisposition for cancers are sort of held within our genes, some of which we'll know about already. Those genes will be identified. For example, people talk a lot about BRCA gene mutations, but there's also a lot of other genes that we don't necessarily identify or know about yet. So there'll be some sort of heritage and genetic reasons. There might be reasons, for example, to do with accessing healthcare and perhaps men attending the doctor late. So, for example, we know that sort of in terms of health beliefs, Sometimes people of colour find it more difficult to access going to the GP, both men and women, actually, in the way that they're treated, in the way that the sort of research is, and all sorts of different things. So there'll be genetic reasons, there'll be social reasons, there'll be all sorts of different reasons. But whatever those reasons are, yeah, we know that this population is more vulnerable. So it's really positive that we're now looking to actively sort of bring those men in.
2: Right. But of course, it is an invitation for screening. It's not an instruction. Mm-hmm. Why might some men be a bit reluctant to go for testing?
23: Well, people are reluctant to have all sorts of screening. So we obviously already offer in the UK bowel screening, which involves doing a poo test at home, and not everybody accepts that. People are allowed to opt in or out of their healthcare, and that includes preventative treatment such as screening. So some men may not want to know, they may not want to go, they may have had bad experiences of healthcare, may not be maybe too busy to get there, whole host of reasons. The same reasons why women may not turn up for their mammograms or for cervical screening.
2: Yeah, well, I've gone a bit red, actually. I need to do something about that. It's like you can read my mind. Right, okay, let's... I have to be honest, already people are messaging about this. We do know there's been a big campaign, Ellie, about a screening programme for prostate cancer for everybody.
23: Yes.
2: And the government decided that they wouldn't be doing it for every man. Now, what are the arguments against mass screening for prostate cancer?
23: So, screening is really complicated. It's not a zero-sum game. We either do it or we don't if we can afford it. It's really not like that. So the reason that we screen against cervical cancer and bowel cancer, as I've mentioned, is a whole host of reasons, because they have good tests available. The tests are for an early stage of those cancers. When it's picked up, you can treat the cancer. It works in a lot of people. There's very few false positives. So there's lots and lots of reasons why something is a good screening test. And we just haven't had that yet for prostate cancer. We talk about PSA. It's not a great test. We get a lot of false positives. And that's why we don't have screening programs for every cancer. We don't screen for testicular cancer, do we? Or skin cancer. We don't screen for most cancers. We only screen for the ones where there's a really good, robust screening test. And that has what's been the issue with PSA. There are too many false positives. There are too many men who are set on a pathway of lifelong treatment that they may not have needed, that may affect their sex life, that may affect their bladder, may affect their bowel, and therefore their quality of life is ruined simply by having this screening test for a cancer that was never going to affect them. So it's very, very complex.
2: Yeah, okay. If we can just sum it up, this is not a case of two-tier NHS to link it to another.
23: Oh, God,
2: major...
23: No, absolutely not. It's okay. Absolutely a case of screening those people who are higher risk. So it's just incredibly good common sense.
2: Yep, okay, thank you. That's the voice there of the doctor. So I hope that's got through to some people who are already quite exercised by this. Can we talk about something that potentially sounds positive, a so-called wonder pill that has been found to shrink tumours in certain types of cancer? Six really difficult to treat types of cancer is my understanding. What do you know about this, Ellie?
23: Yeah, so this is, again, so another cancer we don't screen for, so particularly pancreatic cancer, the prognosis of which has not really sort of changed very much in my entire lifetime. Pancreatic cancer is very hard to pick up, and therefore a lot of people, when they're diagnosed, sadly, are already at a late stage, and therefore you can't have curative treatment. We've talked a lot in the last few years about immunotherapy, and this miracle drug that you've mentioned, I'm not going to try and pronounce the name of it, is a type of immunotherapy. Mm. So where the specialists use our own immune system to target the cancer. And this has been shown, particularly in pancreatic cancer and others which are hard to treat, actually really improving survival rates. And I can't emphasize enough how important it is, because these are the sort of Cinderella cancers that really don't get the attention, or as much the research that they deserve, but there just hasn't been the leaps and bounds that there have been in other cancers.
2: I mean, I don't want to put the fear of God into anybody, but are there any symptoms of pancreatic cancer that we should be aware of?
23: Yeah, there are. So if you are diagnosed as having type 2 diabetes, and that's surprising because you're not overweight, then your GP should always be thinking about your pancreas, indigestion that doesn't go away, that isn't explained, feeling sick all the time, unexplained weight loss. You see, they're all sort of quite diffuse, difficult symptoms. Pain that's sort of in the upper tummy that goes through to the back. That's a symptom of pancreatic cancer. But these are all sort of quite diffuse, nebulous symptoms that could be used of different things.
2: Right. OK. And a brief word from you, if you can. I don't know if you saw last night's panorama on the BBC, it's still on the iPlayer, about the Nottingham NHS Trust, currently at the centre of the largest maternity inquiry in the history of the NHS. We seem to have had so many of these stories, and there really does appear, and I do urge people, if they can stomach it, to watch the programme, to be just a lack of kindness at the heart of some maternity operations. What do you think about this?
23: Yeah, I mean, you're right. Obviously, we've sort of come out of a sort of Ockenden reports and all of these types of things. And I think it's just, unfortunately, some misogyny within healthcare. Obviously, these are all sort of women patients who are being affected. I think there's always a tendency within women's health to assume things are normal. So pregnancy is normal, labour pains are normal, periods are normal. And therefore, people's symptoms, people's feelings, people's emotions tend to get belittled. And by the way, they get belittled by male and female healthcare professionals. Yeah. I'm not suggesting that it's just men who do this at all. And probably the majority of midwives are actually women. But yeah, we do have an issue. Obviously, very high pressure environment, very scary environment for patients, but also for the healthcare professionals. And there's a real problem going on, isn't there?
2: Thank you very much. That is NHS GP Dr. Ellie Cannon. Nearly 3 o'clock now.
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2: It's now 3 o'clock. You're listening to Jane and Fee on Times Radio. In the next hour of our programme, 10 grand here, 20 grand there. How did the SNP's former chief executive spend the money he stole? The Times' Scottish political editor has been at Peter Murrell's court hearing. Has Donald Trump fallen out of love with Israel's leader, Benjamin Netanyahu? We'll hear about a screaming phone call. And John Barnes will tell us about England's chances in the World Cup after 3:30. Let's get the very latest news with Rob Malarkey.
10: Fee, thank you. Good afternoon. The Independent Office for Police Conduct will report the findings of its investigation into Hampshire Constabulary's handling of the murder of Henry Novak within the next 3 months. It's after Sir Keir Starmer had said the police watchdog's investigation must be carried out as quickly as possible with answers delivered. Novak was handcuffed by police officers just minutes after he'd been stabbed by a Sikh man who'd accused him of racial abuse. Shabana Mahmood, the Home Secretary, also addressed what she called a dangerous undercurrent in the reaction to the case.
4: Threats against police officers are utterly unacceptable. There can be no justification for intimidation, abuse, or attempts to take the law into one's own hands. A police officer unrelated to this case has been misidentified online and subjected to death threats. He has been forced to relocate to protect himself and his family.
10: Vikram Digwa, who was sentenced to life for the murder of Henry Novak, has appeared in court with his brother and father charged with multiple weapons offences. The High Court in Edinburgh has heard how Peter Murrell, the former chief executive of the Scottish National Party, bought three vehicles with funds that he's embezzled from the SNP. Prosecutors have also set out how he created false invoices to cover his offences. Alan Cameron KC gave details of a motorhome with a luxury interior which had just 4 miles on the clock when it was seized by police.
6: The total price of the vehicle was £124,550. The accused made three payments totalling £12,500 as a deposit with his SNP charge card. The balance of £112,050 was paid by the accused in four direct transfers from the SNP account on the 7th of December 2020.
10: At least 18 people are now known to have been killed in what the Russian military said was a massive strike across Ukraine. At least half of the fatalities were in the eastern city of Dnipro, while officials in the capital Kyiv say six people were killed after the collapse of an apartment building. Katerina Malofieva, a journalist in Kyiv, says Moscow had warned last week that it would carry out a large-scale assault.
3: Our president was indicating about the possibility of the attack. The Western intelligence also suggested that, so people were sort of prepared, but unfortunately still we couldn't avoid the casualties. Six people died in Kyiv and 11 in Dnipro, and the toll is growing, still growing.
10: UK Athletics has been fined £350,000 over the death of a Paralympian who was killed when a practice cage at a London leisure centre collapsed on his head. Abdullah Hayaye, who was 36 and a father of five, was preparing to represent the United Arab Emirates at the World Athletics Championships in London in 2017 when the cage fell on him at Newham Leisure Centre. The judge at the Old Bailey ruled the cage toppled over because it had been put up incorrectly. South West Water is to be sentenced today after admitting supplying water unfit for human consumption to customers in Devon. It's connected to an outbreak of cryptosporidiosis in May of 2024, with 143 confirmed cases. And Sir Kenny Dalglish says he has been diagnosed with cancer. The Liverpool, Celtic and Scotland great inadvertently posted on social media that he was undergoing treatments, which prompted him to follow up with a lengthier statement. In self-deprecating fashion, he said, "Unlike my mobile phone use, the treatment is going well." For a roundup of the news on demand, find the Times Radio news briefing on the Times Radio app.
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2: We are talking about the Middle East. Before 4 o'clock, we're also going to have John Barnes, England and Liverpool great, in the studio, looking ahead to the World Cup and England's chances. And we'll ask him about Scotland as well, of course. Anything you'd like to put to the great Mr. Barnes, you can let us know. Here's the number, 0333 003 2353. I know not everybody is a mad keen England fan. We take it, we understand. Other people want other things from life, incredibly, other than a World Cup triumph for England. I can't understand it, Fee, but there you go.
0: Well, don't worry, the tennis is coming our way soon.
2: Oh, yeah, tennis. Yes, yeah. We've got tennis. But Tracy is one of a number of people who just wants to say what a great, inspiring young man that football coach that you talked to was.
0: Yeah, he was lovely.
2: Yeah, he was.
0: Do you know what, Jane? He was one of those people that you hope your kids meet, because he was right when he said, you know, there can be three amazing people in a child's life. Mm. Only one of them is a parent, the other two are teachers. And, you know, you just hope that your kids meet the nice ones.
2: Yeah, no, he was. He seemed like a great bloke. Well, the former SNP chief executive, Peter Morrill, has been led from court in Scotland in handcuffs today. He has been convicted of stealing £400,000 from the SNP over a period of 12 years. Now, here are just a few examples of where that money went, set out in court today by prosecutor Alan Cameron, KC.
6: Items from Mont Blanc with a total cost of £24,342.60. Items from Smytheson, a retailer of luxury stationery, leather goods, diaries and fashion products, with a total cost of £24,495.50. Items from Dyson with a total cost of £6,085.86. Items from Le Creuset with a total cost of £5,319.28. Coffee machines with a total cost of £8,991.65. Two of these, Dura coffee machines purchased at a cost of £3,231.90 and £1,865.75 respectively, were found by police at the accused's home.
2: Right, in full flow there, the prosecutor Alan Cameron KC. Well, some of the things that Peter Morrill bought were presents for his wife, Nicola Sturgeon, during her time as First Minister of Scotland. She says that she had no knowledge at all of his crimes. Daniel Sanderson is the Scottish political editor for The Times. So what exactly, Daniel, was going on in court today?
9: Hi, yeah, good afternoon. So today was obviously Peter Burrell pleaded guilty on Monday last week. So what we had today was an agreed narrative between the prosecution and defence teams, where the prosecution basically ran through an agreed sort of sequence of events from the point at which, you know, the first complaints were made in early 2021 into last week. So it was a summary really of what the police investigation has found over the past 4 years or so.
2: Loads of people are just baffled by all this, Daniel. In many ways, it's an absolutely gripping story. Let's just be honest about it. But how much oversight, if any, was there of what this man was doing?
9: I mean, I think that's the main thing we learned today, is that basically there was absolutely none, as far as anyone can tell. I mean, we heard that the expense system, he, despite having overall control of the expense system, Peter Murrell was able to just tell his colleagues that he couldn't have access to it, and therefore he didn't need to provide, you know, invoices or receipts as they all did. He would, like, just change codes of things when, like, he had a SNP credit card, which, you know, you'd expect someone in his position to have, but when he recorded the items, he would simply, you know, change the codes. So, you know, you had these bizarre things like an egg poacher became an Ethernet cable, your watches became event merchandise, and it seems like he was just able to, you know, log into the system, enter whatever he wanted. You know, occasionally the auditors would raise questions, and he would just sort of make up fake invoices and send them in. So it just seemed like a system where he had absolute control over the party bureaucracy, and there was no one there to sort of raise, challenge him or question him in any way whatsoever.
2: Well, of course, he was the chief executive of the party, and somebody who might have challenged him was the leader of the party, but then she was married to him, which is where it gets even more ridiculous.
9: Yeah, absolutely. I mean, that is, there's a wider issue with culture with the SNP. You know, this couple ran the party for years. You know, there were attempts to sort of raise questions. Those people were ostracised and sort of treated as traitors, some of them have said, just for raising legitimate questions. So, yeah, I think, you know, obviously Nicola Sturgeon has repeatedly denied knowing anything about this. I'm sure she'll be sticking to that. But then, you know, some of the things that came out today, like a lot of the items were discovered in their home. So we had a robot lawnmower for their small lawn, which cost about $3,000. The bookcases that, you know, if you saw Nicola Sturgeon on sort of TV, on Zoom interviews at that point, she would always be sat in front of. So yeah, they're, you know, will continue to be questions for her, I'm sure.
2: Yeah. Robot lawnmowers, I mean, we'd all like one if we're honest. How much was the egg poacher, just out of interest?
9: The egg poacher, I have it here. I think it was around £24. So that's the other thing, you know, that list you read at the start, there's all these, a lot of luxury items, a lot of really expensive, you know, watches and pens and things like that. But there was also a lot of really mundane things, you know, he was buying toilet rolls in that sort of COVID period where everyone was buying toilet rolls, hand cream, you know, really cheap stuff as well. So yeah, it's a totally bizarre catalogue of items he was buying over 12 years.
2: I mean, he was what we used to call a bog roll bandit at a time when his wife was appearing on television, urging people not to panic and, for heaven's sake, don't panic buy.
9: Exactly, yeah. And when you look back, at a lot of this, you know, he used COVID to justify a lot of these purchases. So like the infamous motorhome, you know, that was meant to be a battle bus to get around COVID restrictions. An earlier car he bought, an electric Jaguar, he justified that to the auditors by saying, you know, this was for a series of events. We were going to hold around Scotland that had to be canned because of the pandemic. So yeah, it's quite ironic when you think how much Nicola Sturgeon came to be known for her performance during COVID, and then at the same time her husband was, you know, using as an excuse for criminality.
2: Yeah, the motorhome, you had to look at what was on the clock, and it had done how many miles? Just remind us.
9: it had done in grand total of 4 miles.
2: Right.
9: So he picked it up from an industrial estate, drove it to his mother-in-law's house, sorry, his mother's house, Nicola Sturgeon's mother-in-law, and there it sat for over 2 years until the police swooped in and pounded it.
2: Some people are concerned about the timing of all this, and had this come to court before the elections, do you think there might have been a different outcome? Because we need to remind people, the SNP, they're back in power at Holyrood, aren't they?
9: Yeah, absolutely. I mean, originally the plea hearing at which Peter Morrell pleaded guilty was due for February. That was then postponed until last week, which is obviously just a couple of weeks after the elections now. You know, a lot of people we spoke to said it's not especially unusual that a hearing like this would

0: John Swinney is a very, very old friend of Peter Murrell. Hadn't they been in the Boys' Brigade together?
1: Yeah, we had some reporting on at the weekend. I mean, we knew that John Swinney, in his first stint as party leader in 2001, was the one who had initially appointed him. But yeah, they go way back. We understand they were, as you say, in the Boys' Brigade together as sort of teenagers. They were then part of a sort of network of SNP activists. You know, this is in a period, remember, where they were far from the sort of dominant force they are today. So in the 1980s, they would be, you know, going around together at party events. They both started working for the party at roughly the same time. So yeah, they go back a very, very long way. John Swinney, you know, clearly no suggestion he had any idea whatsoever what was going on, and now is very keen to put a lot of distance between them. You know, he's saying how utterly betrayed he feels at what's transpired.
0: Yeah, so he had no inkling, along with Nicola Sturgeon, it would seem. But somebody who did have an inkling was Alex Salmond, and indeed Alex Salmond's wife, who really did not like... No, I think she's still with us, but Alex Salmond has died. They didn't like the cut of Peter Murrell's jib because he had a bit of form.
1: Yeah, apparently so. I mean, this is a story that has been going around for a couple of years. Obviously, we haven't really been able to report it with all the reporting restrictions until a guilty plea. But yeah, apparently back in the early days of Peter's career, he worked for Alex Salmond, and there was a suspicion, particularly from Alex Salmond's wife Moira, that some items had gone missing. There's been claims that an amount of cash, you know, in the region of maybe £500 had disappeared, and Alex Salmond had had to sort of repay it to keep him out of trouble. So yeah, there are, and apparently this is something that Alex Salmond was telling people before he passed away. So it does seem that, you know, perhaps he has a bit of form for this. I think we'll find out more in the at the sentencing hearing, where we're going to get the full, you know, mitigation, whether there'll be a, you know, some sort of mental health defence put forward. We don't know about that.
0: It's a good point. Mitigation will come when sentencing happens, which is on the 23rd of June. And although we can have, and we have had, let's be honest, a titter at all this, because the sort of list of items bought is faintly preposterous, it does hint at slightly, well, more than disordered spending. These are the actions of potentially a rather troubled individual, surely.
1: Yeah, I mean, I, like I said earlier, I think it's the smaller items that are sort of hard to explain. And then another thing that came out today, so he bought two watches that cost £9,000. And then when the police raided their home and the SNP headquarters in April 2023, they found two of these watches. Now, that was unusual because Peter Murrell had actually resigned as chief executive the previous month. So it seems like he bought these £9,000 for two watches and then apparently just, you know, left them behind, which seems like a very odd thing to do. You know, it seems like, I think he bought them in 2017. So, you know, we didn't get a full story on the watches, but it sounds like they've just been sat in a drawer for a number of years. And then when he resigned, he didn't even bother to take them with him. So yeah, it seems very odd, and it'll be really fascinating to see what is put forward as his explanation for doing this, because, you know, the people we're speaking to in the SNP who worked with this guy for years are and continue to be completely baffled about what was his motivation for doing this.
0: And very briefly, what are the chances of an inquiry? I know people like Jack McConnell, who was a Scottish First Minister, Labour politician, they've been calling for a joint Westminster-Holyrood inquiry. Is that going to happen?
1: The SNP Holyrood, you know, John Swinney is desperate for there to be no inquiry. That's very clear. And, you know, it's easy to see why they're desperate. This is, you know, one bad apple and not getting to the wider issues of culture. Now, I think if there isn't an inquiry at Holyrood, then it sounds like the Scottish Affairs Committee at Westminster, which obviously the SNP do not control, will launch one. So I think we will see an inquiry in some form.

0: Probably more likely at Westminster than in Holyrood.
1: Thank you very much for your time, Daniel. Daniel Sanderson is the Scottish political editor for the Times. Peter Murrell going to be sentenced on the 23rd of June.
2: It does smell like addiction, really, doesn't it, Jane? Because it's the thrill of the purchase if you've only got 4 miles on your motorhome clock.
1: The whole thing is bizarre. But as you say, yeah, I mean, this man is possibly not very well.
2: So we will talk about the situation in the Middle East in a couple of moments' time after a phone call between Donald Trump and Benjamin Netanyahu went beyond screeching. You're listening to Times Radio. It's nearly 20 minutes past three.
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4: The US State Department hosts talks between Israel and Lebanon. We'll keep you right across any updates. You'll hear more from Peter Murrell about his embezzlement of £400,000 from SNP funds. He returns to the High Court in Edinburgh. We'll cover that with the big political brain of Adam Bolton. And the biggest stories of the day will be analysed by the peerless Michael Binion, former diplomatic editor for The Times, and the always insightful historian Tessa Dunlop.
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2: The last year or so has seen Reform go ahead in the polls and stay there pretty consistently. So what lies behind that apparent popularity? The annual British Social Attitude Survey is out today. It sheds light on who votes for Reform. Sir John Curtis, Professor of Politics at Strathclyde University, is the co-author.
9: It is the ideological distinctive of attitudes towards immigration, towards equality policy, and above all, attitudes towards Brexit that, but above all, distinguishes Reform voters, and it distinguishes them to a much greater extent than does indeed the fact that they're also relatively discontented.
2: That is John Curtis talking to Kate and Stig on Times Radio Breakfast, which airs from 6 a.m. to 10 a.m. Monday to Thursday.
1: Do you ever use that expression?
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1: 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We've had loads of messages from you, so thank you very much. Here's just one of them. Emma Sanders recommended her friend James. I love listening to Times Radio as it keeps me informed about current events, she wrote. The presenters are knowledgeable and easy to listen to. I know my friend James would love a well-balanced station covering all the latest news. So here's that address again, thetimes.com/referafriend. You and your chum could be in with a chance of winning a pair of £100 John Lewis vouchers. All the terms and conditions are online.
2: And I'm sure you can say anything you like, really, about Times Radio. You might want to recommend it to a friend because it makes you livid. You need to get your blood pressure up.
1: Yeah, exactly.
2: 23 minutes past three. Reports of a heated phone call between President Trump and Benjamin Netanyahu have raised fresh concerns about the state of US-Israel relations. The US president is said to have vented his frustration over Israel's military actions in Lebanon, which Tehran said constituted a violation of the ceasefire. Well, let's talk about this with Israeli writer and political analyst Aria Kovler. A very good afternoon from us, Aria. Tell us all you know about this phone call, what it was meant to be about, and what happened in it.
10: Well, it seems like this was, you know, at least originally scheduled as a call to talk about how the negotiations with Iran were going in the ceasefire, and, you know, the US is trying to cook up with Iran right now. But the focus became Israel's imminent, as it was at the time, renewed campaign in Lebanon. Now, in the last few weeks, Israel has been under attack from Hezbollah in Lebanon. Almost every day at the moment, an Israeli soldier is being killed, civilians too, drones into Israel. Of course, Israel's occupying southern Lebanon and is also attacking pretty heavily what it calls Hezbollah targets inside Lebanon. And there was a sense that enough is enough. Israel supposedly got the green light for a more robust military operation for Marco Rubio. And as soon as they started, Iran went nuts, said, okay, the ceasefire's off. And Trump supposedly called up Netanyahu and really let him have it, said, this is not what we agreed. He called him, said, you're going crazy. According to one report, he told Netanyahu, you would be in jail if it wasn't for me. And pretty much put him in his place and turned the jets around midair, calling off a potential bombing campaign in Beirut.
2: Why does America object so vehemently to Israel's action in Lebanon if it is indeed taking out Hezbollah, which is a direct proxy of Iran?
10: Well, it's not clear America objects. Again, Israel feels like it essentially asked for and got permission to do this from the US officials, including Marco Rubio, but Trump had a different view. Ultimately, it seems that Iran says no ceasefire if Israel is attacking its proxy Hezbollah. And Trump right now seems to want to do what Iran says. You know, it seems pretty clear that Iran is in the driving seat right now in these negotiations. And Donald Trump wants a deal. He wants it soon. He wants to be able to say he made a deal and a good deal. And he doesn't want anyone screwing up for him.
2: Why do you think Marco Rubio has gone his own way? And is he important enough in negotiations to be able to retract any enthusiastic signs that he was making to Israel?
10: Well, it seems that Rubio is sort of more of the old guard of Republican foreign policy, a little bit more ideological, a little bit more genuinely worried about perhaps the big picture, and some of the people around him feel the same. Trump, you know, Trump is Trump. And on any given day, he may say or feel different things. But you know, the extent to which Marco Rubio is in charge of foreign policy is pretty limited right now. It's Donald Trump, it's Witkoff, it's whoever happens to get him on the phone last. And that's just kind of the way the world works now, unfortunately.
2: Well, I mean, it is. And I really note the resignation in your voice, Aria, when you say, you know, Trump is Trump. He can have a myriad of different opinions across the course of one day. I mean, that's kind of okay if it's grandpa on the golf course, but he's not grandpa on the golf course. He is dictating world events at the moment. I mean, it's quite something when it has come to an acceptance on our behalf of some mighty strange behaviour.
10: Yeah, look, I think it would be reasonable to say that the US is losing or has lost this war with Iran. For all the destruction that it has caused to Iran's capabilities and capacities, Iran is in the driving seat. It has closed the Strait of Hormuz. The US is not willing or prepared to open it militarily because Trump never did any of the work that you need to do if you want to fight a prolonged and painful war to the public. You know, before the Iraq war, George W. Bush spent about a year and a half making the case to the American people. I'm going to talk about how good or bad that was, but he tried. Donald Trump spent about, you know, 4 or 5 long posts on social media explaining why he thought this was a good thing. And there's just not the will of the public, but either in the US or in the world, to fight to win. And that kind of meant this was a loser when it began.
2: And what do you make of the way that Trump then interprets the course of events and the part that he plays in that? Because yesterday we were reporting two extraordinary posts on Truth Social where he basically said, sit back and relax, everything's going to work out in the end. And here we are talking about him having a massive falling out with a very important player in the region, which again, he just spins as nothing to see here. And it's very weird gaslighting for us. And I mean, we can afford to kind of sit back and look at it that way. But for the people of Lebanon, for the people of the Gulf states, for the people of Iran, how does that message land?
10: Look, there is still in the Gulf states, you know, and in Israel, a kind of a section of the public who thinks that there must be a plan. I mean, you know, it couldn't really be what it looks like. You know, there must be a plan. It must be all be going Someone must be behind this, right? It can't really be. The world can't work that way. For the rest of us, and I put myself in the second category, we're pretty depressed about it all. I don't see how things return to any kind of status quo antebellum. This very long post-conflict period in Iran, the oil's running out. There are people at a lot of stocks, and we only have a few more weeks before, if the Strait of Hormuz is not reopened, then we start to see global financial crisis. Iran knows that and is able to put a lot of pressure on Trump ahead of the midterms. It's all about, making him feel like he won. But Iran doesn't want to make him feel like he won. They want to make him feel like he lost.
2: So if I ask you for a prediction of where we all might be in let's say, 6 months' time, what would you say?
10: If you had to press me, and this is really, who knows, ultimately, I hate to put it this way, but we're kind of dealing with the whims of a mercurial and unstable person, and no one can really predict that. But if I had to predict, I would say that we end up with some kind of a deal agreed between Iran and the US. It's not a very stable deal. Trump continually insists that the deal says things that Iran denies that it says. No one agrees on what the deal means. And we may well see the strait kind of open and close several times and being back to this cycle of negotiations over the next few months. It's hard to imagine, either a serious US return to a prolonged conflict to overthrow the Iranian regime or peace and rainbows in the next 6 months. I think we could be heading for a very bumpy ride.
2: Good to talk to you. Thank you very much indeed for your time. Israeli writer and political analyst Aria Kovler.
1: 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That's next. 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
11: Good afternoon, I'm Rob Malarkey. The Home Secretary says there can be no suggestion of two-tier policing in the UK. Shabana Mahmood was addressing comments made by Nigel Farage, who said the arrest of Henry Novak for alleged racial abuse just minutes before he died of a stab wound shows that racism is regarded by the police as more serious than murder. Speaking in the Commons this afternoon, however, she also said there had been a dangerous undercurrent in the reaction to the murder, which had led to one misidentified police officer being forced to relocate for his own safety.
12: A police officer unrelated to this case has been misidentified online and subjected to death threats. He has been forced to relocate to protect himself and his family. Misinformation and inflammatory commentary is making a dreadful situation even worse. We must all together condemn it.
11: The Home Secretary also said the Independent Office for Police Conduct would report the findings of its investigation into Hampshire Constabulary's handling of the case within the next 3 months. More details of the crimes committed by the former SNP Chief Executive Peter Murrell have been outlined at the High Court in Edinburgh. Murrell pleaded guilty last week to embezzling more than £400,000 from the party. The court heard how he made fraudulent expenses claims and kept many items at the home he shared with the former First Minister of Scotland, Nicola Sturgeon. At least 18 people are now known to have been killed in a series of Russian military strikes across Ukraine. At least half of the fatalities were in the eastern city of Dnipro. And Southwest Water is to be sentenced after admitting supplying water unfit for human consumption to customers in Devon. It's connected to an outbreak of cryptosporidiosis in May 2024, with 143 confirmed cases. For a roundup of the news on demand, subscribe to the Times Radio news briefing on any podcast platform.
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13: 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First on the Great Rivers, then on all five oceans, now on all seven continents. We are One Viking, exploring the world in comfort.
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1: Good afternoon. We're here until 4 o'clock. John Pienaar takes over at four here on Times Radio. But for the next, 20 minutes or so, we can glory in the company of John Barnes. He's here, Liverpool and England legend. Good afternoon to you, John.
17: I don't know if you're glorying in the company, but I am. You are in the company.
1: Yes, okay.
17: Don't know how much we're glorying in it, but I'm here.
1: Okay. You did two World Cups for England, 86 and 1990. Yeah.
17: 1990.
1: And with Liverpool won three league titles, the FA Cup and the League Cup with Liverpool as well. He is also the man behind the iconic rap in World in Motion, which is the best football song and loads better than that other dirge that I can't bear to even mention. Here is John rapping on World in Motion by New Order back in 1990.

0: It's still good, isn't it?
1: Because of a proper group. It wasn't an England record. Yeah. It was a New Order. It was a proper group, so that's why it was great. Not because of us. We can't take the credit.
0: Oh, go on. Take a bit of credit. Yeah, it is. It's a great song. New Order were a brilliant band. You have done a new version because you're working in association with a pub chain, John.
1: Yeah, we haven't done a new version. It's just you have to go onto the Green King socials to actually see what it is. It's more so... It's just a parody, a play on words. We've not released it. It's not a song coming out because Green King are just encouraging people to go to the pub and support England and Scotland and the other teams that are there. Their tagline is bar, belonging, and relationships and the atmosphere, which is what football is all about, not just in the World Cup. Mm-hmm. Could you think about Anfield, 60,000 people.
0: Yeah.
1: There are millions watching from the pubs. That's the majority of people do. Yeah. So people really want to just have that atmosphere
0: and actually,
1: of togetherness.
0: Pubs are having a bad time, aren't they? Actually, hospitality generally. So the World Cup offers a real opportunity for people to get out there.
1: Absolutely. And if you want an excuse to be in a pub at 3 o'clock in the morning, because that's when the football's on, as much as you may use that as an excuse, it'd be a great time.
0: Yeah.
1: But I think every time the World Cup or the Euros come around, that's when pubs really come alive, because that's when people get together to support.
0: But someone like you can't go to the pub to watch an England game, can you? Because you just get mocked.
1: Well, I can go to my local pub, which is, you know, 800 yards from my house, which is a very small pub in a village. And we went to a pub with 1,000 people in it, as a lot of people do. But I tend to watch football from home anyway. If I'm not at the stadium, I don't necessarily go to the pub to watch football. But it's for football fans who really want to get out there and get in amongst it.
0: Exactly. Okay, so here we are then. I was looking at the images of the England squad getting on the plane yesterday, heading off to Florida. They didn't do that traditional image on the plane steps, did they? They just got on the plane and presumably took their seats. So that was that.
1: Yeah, I mean, those days are... I mean, I remember from Alf Ramsey's time back in the old days, and he used to have these flying the flag and getting on the plane and let's go and fly the flag. And those days are over. Players now probably getting on a private plane. We just got on a normal EasyJet plane, we did. yeah, so it's about... Yeah, I mean, the way they actually, if you look at what happens in World Cups now in terms of what we used to do for the media and stuff like that, and used to like have the flag and, you know, the newspapers are there and you made it. So that doesn't happen anymore. Times have changed.
0: Yeah, it's quite difficult to get to the players, isn't it?
1: Absolutely.
0: Actually? Yeah,
1: absolutely. You can't get anywhere near them.
0: Well, no, they're very, very tightly managed. The question about how England are going to do, it is inevitable. I looked at the odds. You got the French and the Spanish at 5-1. Mm-hmm. Then England are 7-1. Brazil mm-hmm. are 9-1. Mm-hmm. Do you think that those are reasonable odds for England?
1: Absolutely. You're third favourites. We're not the best team in the world, so we're not number one. As to the odds, I don't know much about odds, but if you want to say who's first favourite, second favourite, third favourite, forget whether the odds should be 4-1, 6-1, 10-1, whatever it is. But I think that we are probably the third best team in the world. So I don't understand odds. I'm not a bettor. So as to whether they're good odds or not, no. But as to whether we are the third best team in the world ranked to win the World Cup, yes, we are. So
0: okay. And the problem, John, as you know, is about expectation. Let's say England do come third. We all know what the reaction to that will be. It'll be catastrophic. It won't be fair.
1: But I don't
0: justified.
1: Know. But why? Because we are the third best team in the world. So why should we win? Because we're English and we're the best. We should win because... No, we have to get over that. You know, we have to get over that. We're not the best team. So why should we win? Now, why shouldn't... If France should be disappointed if they don't win, because they're the best team. So, and I think that, you know, Gareth Southgate maximised the potential to get to the final and then got to the semi-final in one. And I don't think that the disappointment... Yes, the disappointment is raw because, you know, we lost. But I don't think that it was... We weren't too critical of Gareth when he got to the final and lost, because we realised that, yes, we did well to get to the final, and yes, we do want to win, but all you can do is maximise the potential of the team. And I think that that is what Gareth did, and hopefully Thomas Tuchel can do that. But this is a real English thing, to not have enough respect for other people to believe that we should beat them.
0: And that's what really irritates the life out of other fans, notably the Scots.
1: And me.
0: Okay,
1: yes.
0: And you. The Scots, I don't blame them. They don't.
1: No, listen, the Scots wanted to lose no matter what. And I remember when we played in the home internationals back in the 80s, and the home internationals, England, Scotland, Northern Ireland and Wales. And even to this day, you can have Ali McCoy, you can have Scottish punters and Scottish, you know, commentators saying, we hate England, we want them to win. And everybody just goes, ha, ha, ha. I can't go on television and say I want Scotland to lose, you know, because we have to pretend to support Scotland. So I think that we're being a little bit hard done by our British brothers.
0: Okay, but let's talk about Scotland then. If they got through their group and progressed from that stage, that would be really impressive, wouldn't it?
1: Absolutely, absolutely. I mean, the thing about it is, from Scotland's point of view, I suppose, you know, the expectations on England, but Scotland have realistic expectations.
0: Yeah.
1: So therefore, if they get through the group and they can, you know, get to a knockout stage and they lose, then of course they everybody wants to win, but they're more realistic in what they expect. But unfortunately, we aren't.
0: No, we're not. And I include myself in all this. I do have this vague dream. I loved it when the England women won the Euros. That was fantastic. They put a bit of a marker down.
1: Well, because the women are one the best team in the world, if you like, apart from maybe Spain. So, of course, they should be doing that.
0: Yeah.
1: Whereas, you know, we are one of the best teams in the world, and it's harder for the men to do it. So, you know, it's difficult to judge the women doing it. So why can't we do it type of thing? Because the women's team in England are far ahead of the vast majority of the other women nations, whereas the English men's team isn't.
0: No, and the England women are really well resourced relative to the other
1: countries and stuff like that. Yeah,
0: of course they are. Okay, so let's talk then about what would be a decent England performance in this World Cup. Minimum quarterfinals.
1: However, so this is the thing: when you don't know who you're going to play, that's always a difficult
0: Let's
1: thing
0: start
1: to do.
0: With the group stage.
1: Yes, so get through the group stages.
0: Okay.
1: And then you get to the last 16.
0: Yeah.
1: And then you can win that. But then in the quarterfinals, you may come up against France.
0: Yeah.
1: And they can beat you. Yes, you can beat them as well. So to expect us, it's a bit like saying we want to have a good FA Cup run. This year we want to have a good FA Cup run. And in the third round, you play Man City away.
0: And you don't have a good FA Cup run.
1: So now with this, we don't know who we're going to play. So we can't say, but the way that the groups are manufactured to make the top teams go through, you virtually know who's going to go through and who's going to avoid each other until you get to the quarterfinals, semi-finals.
0: Okay.
1: But what you then have is you have something whereby a team who should finish first may finish second, which means that could be a good team who you could play in the next. So you have that dynamic. But I think that the way it's actually, we should be getting to at least the quarterfinals.
0: Okay. Now, in England's group, you've got Croatia, Ghana and Panama.
1: Yeah.
0: These are three games that on paper, I mean, two of them look pretty winnable, but the Croats can be a bit tricky.
1: Well, they beat us, didn't they, in the semi-final last time. And of course, Ghana, it's going to be hot. And of course, a lot of these teams who are very good, look at Morocco in the last World Cup, when you play them early on, before they have the defeatist mentality because they've lost 2-3 games and now, you know, the first game against a small team is always difficult because they don't know that you're better than them because we're all happy to be here, so you play each other. So that's so I'm glad we're actually playing Ghana second rather than first, and Panama is the last game. So we should go through in the group, and then after we take it from there.
0: Okay, now, as for the squad, it's quite interesting. There's been a lot of people speaking out in favour of Cole Palmer and Harry Maguire.
1: And Phil Foden.
0: Shouldn't forget him. David Walsh in The Times, I've got a quote here, says, leaving Harry Maguire at home was an act of borderline lunacy. What do you think?
1: Well, I wouldn't go that far. And here's the thing. Thomas Tuchel knows how he wants his team to play. And he's the manager, we've made him the manager. And if he decides that the way I'm going to play is not going to suit Harry Maguire, Phil Foden, or Cole Palmer, who are we to tell him that he's wrong? What we're telling him is that what we would do if we were in the manager in terms of the way we would play. He's saying, I'm not playing that way, I'm playing a different way. So therefore, I know that they're not going to fit into what I want, so this is what I'm going to do. So for us to then say he's made a mistake, he should have taken him. For example, if you look at the way he may play, for example, the way Harry Maguire does well at Man United with England is that they defend deep, they defend in numbers, which means that he's a very strong defender. If he's going to push up and play a high line where Harry Maguire hasn't got the pace to play back, then you don't play Harry Maguire. So he knows what he wants to do. So we are no one to tell him that he has made a mistake because he should have taken Harry Maguire because he says, I'm not playing that way, so why take him?
0: Okay, yeah, but you can imagine, I don't know, let's say it's the third game, they're playing Panama and things haven't gone well. They've drawn against Croatia and Ghana, maybe even lost to Ghana or Croatia. They've got to beat Panama. Someone at the back makes a mistake. Could be big Dan Byrne. You've got to call him big because he's 6'7".
1: Yeah, he's big. Yeah.
0: He is big. He makes a bit of a bodge up through maybe not even his own fault, really. And everyone's saying, well, if Harry Maguire wouldn't have done that.
1: Well, Harry Maguire would. That's why he's not in the squad. And that's why people have criticised Harry Maguire. And who's to say if Harry Maguire wasn't there, he would have been worse? Who knows? I'm not saying he would. So the point I make is the manager always wrong because everybody assumes that if he had done what we wanted, we would have won.
0: Yeah.
1: Do you know that? No, you don't. Now, if he did what you wanted, maybe you would have lost 5-0 instead of 3-0. We don't know. But unfortunately for the manager, I've lost, so I'm going to elect to stand up. But we all assume that if he did what we wanted, then we would have won. So, but it's not as if, you know, you'd even Messi or Mbappe out, or, you know what I mean, or Jude Bellingham or Harry Kane.
0: We are talking Harry Maguire, but no disrespect at all.
1: No disrespect at all. And as we've seen, he's been criticised in the past. And people have said he shouldn't be in the squad. And I think Harry Maguire is a good player, but I think he has to play in a team which is going to play a particular style of football.
0: So how does a manager manage the genius of Jude Bellingham? Because he's not always the easiest character, is he? Should he start every England game?
1: Well, if the manager wants him to start every England game, he should. You know who makes the decisions at Manchester City who starts? Pep Guardiola and Jurgen Klopp at Liverpool and Mikel Arteta at Arsenal. not the players. They don't decide how we play, who plays, and you have to back them. Mikel Arteta was at Arsenal. He finished 8th in his first year, 8th in his second year, 5th in his third year, and they backed him, they supported him, and he took the decisions. Once you have a situation whereby the players are going to be more powerful than the manager to dictate how we play or who plays, that's a recipe for disaster. So the manager has to be strong enough to then say, I don't care whether you're Jude Bellingham or Harry McCain, I'm going to make the decision, and everybody else has to abide by it.
0: Yeah, Jude Bellingham's body language, sometimes when he's playing for England, can be a little bit, nobody else is quite as good as me, I'm getting irritated.
1: Well, that's wrong, because it's about the team. The best team in the world, Paris Saint-Germain, when they had Messi, Mbappe and Neymar, three best players in the world, they won nothing. Without those players, look what they won. It's about the team. And that's what that is what Thomas Tuchel likes. Gareth was different. Gareth looks for the individuals and he massages your ego and he doesn't make bad decisions in terms of, I'll never take Harry Kane off, never take Jude Bellingham off, I'm not going to shout at you. That's fine for Gareth and he did well. Now, Tuchel is not like that. So if you take Thomas Tuchel, you've got to give him the power to say, you do whatever you want to do, but you can't give him the power and then say, A, you've got to pick Harry Maguire and Phil Foden and them, and B, you can't shout at Jude Bellingham or take him off.
0: Right. Does it take anything away that the manager is German? Does it matter to you?
1: Well, not if he wins football matches. It'll become an issue if he doesn't. Like anything else. So, you know, it's about success. It doesn't matter whether he's a Martian. If he wins, we'll forgive him. That's the way the world is.
0: All right. Well, I think, I mean, maybe I'm alone. I don't think I'm alone. I'm genuinely looking forward to this. I find myself...
1: I look forward to every World Cup because hope springs eternal. And of course, we get miserable after one game. When we don't play well, we all of a sudden go be down in the dumps. But the World Cup always gives us that feeling at the start of the tournament of happiness and togetherness.
0: Yeah, it won't last, but let's enjoy it.
1: Well, let's hope it does. And it has in the past. We've got to the final and the semi-final, and the last hurdle it hasn't worked. But imagine the journey getting to the final. How great was that?
0: Yeah, no, it was, and we all did enjoy it. Can you take us? I mean, the 1990 World Cup when you got to the semi-final. What was it like? And you ended up coming fourth.
1: Well, it was interesting because we didn't start off particularly well, and because we had that support and that togetherness. Whereas if you don't start off well these days, as we can see even in club football with managers, and my club, Liverpool, is one of them, where the fans turn against you straight away. Whereas if the fans turned against us, we didn't have the belief in Bobby Robson because things weren't going well earlier on, we'd never have got to the semi-final. But because we had that togetherness, that belief, that humility, the fans still, you know, supported us when we weren't doing well, and that's what has to happen. It's easy to support when you're doing well, but when you're not doing well, that's when they're needed. And unfortunately, in this day and age, as soon as things go badly, everybody else turns against the manager, the players, and, you know, the whole situation just collapses.
0: There was a dreadful reaction to some of the England players missing a penalty in the Euros final against Italy. Mm. What were you really horrified by that? Did it surprise you?
1: Didn't surprise me at all. Of course not, because that is a very shallow understanding of racial bias by believing that black players can make a difference. They make a difference if they play well. If they don't play well, they're going to get racially abused, as we've seen. So if that's the case, how much support do you really give them when they're doing well in terms of their colour? It's not, because they give you something you like or they're playing well. So we have to change the perception, and we have to change this in society. Football can do nothing about it. So when people talk about Mo Salah, for example, we're going to change our perception of Muslims because Mo Salah's a good player. Now, if Mo Salah was a bad player, that's not going to change our perception. So why do we shallowly think that because he's a good player, everyone's going to change? And now that he's left, do you think people are going to care? So we're putting everything on football to change the ills of the world, which it cannot do. It is a societal problem, and we have to tackle it in society.
0: When you started playing for Liverpool, I mean, the racism in football then was rife, wasn't it?
1: It was even worse when I played for Watford to begin with. Liverpool was 1987. I played from 1981. Right. And overt racism was... Now, we've stamped out overt racism, so we're not allowed to have racist chants and stuff like that, but it still exists. You know, just look what goes on in society. So why should 90 minutes once a week when you play football make all of a sudden a difference in society? Which it doesn't. It doesn't.
0: Does it depress you, frustrate you?
1: Frustrates me when people feel that the solution to the problem is for footballers to make a difference, and footballers can't make a difference. Footballers can make a difference within the stadium for 90 minutes, because if you're any racist chance, you're going to get kicked out. So if you're a racist, you keep your mouth shut. Are you not a racist anymore for the other 7 days of the week, 6 days of the week? So, you know, we're not really... We have to tackle it in society, and all walks of society will then follow, not the other way around. So, but we're just leaving it to football to make an example, and everyone else washes themselves up and saying football's doing enough.
0: Taking the knee didn't work for you.
1: Of course not. How can it work? How can it work? Because taking a knee is going to say, oh, I'm a racist, but taking a knee, I'm not going to be racist anymore. You can highlight it, but after highlighting it, we've got to do something else. We have to educate people. We have to come up with something to make them know why it's wrong to racist abuse, rather than saying, as long as you keep your mouth shut, you can be as racist as you want, because there are other ways to show your bias without actually voicing it. So, you know, it's a very complex subject, which you're trying to simplify by saying, keep your mouth shut and everything's okay.
0: Yeah. Can we talk a bit about Liverpool and the fact that they got rid of Slot last weekend? Wasn't a big surprise, but it kind of was, because they didn't used to be that sort of club.
1: Well, fans didn't used to be like that either. Fans used to support. Whereas now fans want a quick fix. So if it doesn't work, let's get rid of him, let's get rid of him. And I don't want to get like Manchester United, because Liverpool, not just Liverpool, football clubs, owners, hierarchies, chief executives, board of directors do not fire managers, do not sack managers, fans do. Once the fans lose faith in you, as much as I'm sure Liverpool would have wanted to have kept him if the fans still backed him, Mikel Arteta finished eighth in his first year at Arsenal, eighth in his second year, fifth in his third year, but the fans backed him still, and look what happened. Now, after winning in his first year and then finishing fifth this year, we're too quick to then all of a sudden. Now, if you look at what Man United did when Ferguson left, David Moyes came after 1 year, we sacked him. A great manager came after that, Louis van Gaal. Lived in the past, Ferguson would have done this, let's get rid of him. Jose Mourinho, they ended up with seven managers.
0: So many managers.
1: Now,
0: yeah.
1: We don't want Liverpool to go down that stage, because this new manager coming in, suppose he loses the first two matches, or we're going to sack him because he doesn't do that. We have to forget Jurgen Klopp. Man United had to forget Alex Ferguson. Arsenal had to forget Arsene Wenger and give the new manager an opportunity. Or is he going to end up just sacking manager after manager after manager if you keep thinking, well, Jurgen Klopp wouldn't do this, we want Jurgen's way back?
0: I know that you played with Kenny Dalglish, didn't you? And then he was your manager at Liverpool.
1: Yeah. I never played with Kenny, no. He
0: didn't
1: signed
0: play alongside
1: me.
0: Him. No. Okay, he signed you. From, who did he sign
1: Watford.
0: You from? What? From Watford.
1: Yeah.
0: So it's sad news today that he is, and he admits himself in a very humble way, that he's inadvertently announced that he's got cancer.
1: Well, when he gets to, Kenny's about 10 years older than me, but he didn't have problems dealing with my phone and pressing things and pressing the wrong number and phoning the wrong people and putting out the wrong messages. So Kenny inadvertently let it leak that he has cancer. He's having treatment, and but you know, some of us have known for a while, but he's dealing with that. So it's Kevin Keegan. It came out yesterday, but Kevin Keegan had this problem from January. It didn't come out then, and he's obviously on the mend. He's getting much better, but a lot of people would have read about Kevin Keegan yesterday and thought Kevin Keegan's got stage 4 cancer, but he's coming out of it, and hopefully Kenny will be okay as well.
0: Yeah, I know there's a lot. I'm from Liverpool. There's a lot of affection for the Dalglish family because of his wife Marina.
1: Absolutely, what she went through as well, and the support they give.
0: Yeah, she went through breast cancer, and there's the Marina Dalglish Centre,
1: right.
0: And yeah, all sorts of things. So they're a very well-loved family, so I'm sure they'll be looked after.
1: Oh, 100%, and of course, you know, fingers crossed, and I'm sure they're getting through it, so God willing, he'll be okay.
0: Yeah, he is the sort of person you imagine would give cancer a good seeing to, if you got the chance.
1: Well, you need the support and the help.
0: Yeah, and actually, news today, John, that the NHS is offering prostate cancer screening to black men in this country between the ages of 45 and 74.
1: Mm-hmm.
0: What do you think about that?
1: Well, it's a bit of a taboo. I've had prostate cancer. I've had my prostate out. Not many people know. And it's a bit of a taboo subject because we support women with breast cancer, and it's a bit of a, it's not even an issue. Whereas with men, to come and say you have prostate cancer, we need more awareness. We need people to come forward, and in black men, it's more prevalent. Men have to then bite the bullet and swallow their pride and admit if they have problems and see it. So it's a good thing that has come out.
0: Yeah, I mean, I think it's really important that the government has acknowledged that although there won't be a mass screening program, they will offer tests routinely to
1: black men. And I suppose once the stigma is now taken out of it, because you've lost your virility and you haven't got that, you know, you haven't got the testosterone and you're not a man anymore, and men feel that way anyway for thousands of years, which is why the world is in the state it's in. That's why women should rule the world.
0: Too much testosterone.
2: You're talking our language.
0: You're in the right studio,
1: too much
0: John.
1: Testosterone. So therefore, it's a good thing if we can then come around and admit that we have our frailties.
0: But you have been outspoken on this subject, and actually you're right, there aren't very many men who are prepared to say, look, I don't have a prostate anymore. Would you mind telling us what impact it has had? I mean, you feel well, you look great, are you all right?
1: I'm fine. I had my PSA and I've got, so everything's okay. You know, the thing about it is that a lot of men don't want to admit it or don't want to have it done because it makes them feel less than a man, but you're not, you know, you're exactly the same, you're the same person, and you're around.
0: And that's really,
1: the main thing. And for people who love you and want you to think about you, rather than being the virile man that, you know, you may feel you're not anymore, your family and the people who love you and your friends really want you here, regardless.
0: Well, for any man listening who is thinking, oh God, I could get one of these call-ups for the prostate screening, I'm not sure I want to go. It's not the invasive procedure it used to be, is it?
1: Well, no. I mean, eventually you do a PSA test and you can have a urine sample, and of course your PSA could be high, which means nothing. You can have a high PSA, but the definitive test is obviously the test that isn't particularly nice. But of course, if you get to that stage, then, you know, because a lot of men who die, they die with prostate cancer. They don't die from it. They die autopsy, you've had prostate cancer. And they didn't even know, because it doesn't have to kill you. You know, so that shows how many men have actually been tested, because a lot of men don't want to do it. So I have two doctors in the family, my kids, and they said, get yourself in there, get checked a few years ago. And obviously the outcome was what it was. And particularly in Afro-Caribbean and black men, it's probably higher. So, you know, my kids forced me to do it.
0: I love the idea of you being completely enthralled to your kids who just tell you what to do. That's fantastic. I was watching, like any sensible person about to talk to John Barnes, your goal against Brazil back in 1984 on YouTube. Do you ever look at it?
1: No.
0: Don't you want? You
1: I mean, I've seen it. I was there. I don't have to watch it again. I was there. I remember it. But in fact, when I watch it, I don't remember doing that because it was always having an out-of-body experience because you don't really remember what you're doing. It's like if you watch a boxer knock somebody out, they can't really remember. They knocked him out and we saw what is a left hook or a right hook. But when you're boxing, so in football, it's the same. When you dribble around someone, you don't really know what it looks like because, of course, when you see it on television, bird's eye view, you can see everything. You can see where he's going. Whereas all you're doing when you're playing football is you've got this vision of somebody right in front of you and you're doing what you do. So you don't really get the beautiful picture that people see of the whole thing of what you've done. So it looks better than it felt, put it that way.
0: Yeah, okay. Wouldn't it be amazing, though, if Saka, for example, scored a goal like that against Brazil in the World Cup?
1: In the final to win it for England.
0: How about that, John?
1: Let's get through the group stages first.
0: Okay, yeah, no, you're very... Yes, you're sorry.
1: I've got a funny story about that.
0: Have
1: if you give me 10 seconds. Neil Ruddock tells this story about when he was at Southampton.
0: Yeah.
1: And he was Jimmy Case, who played for Liverpool.
0: Oh, I know Jimmy
1: Liverpool
0: Case.
1: TV. He went to Southampton. So he's played for Southampton. And then Southampton playing at Liverpool, the European champions, the best team in the world. And Neil Ruddock says to Jimmy, he goes, Jimmy, you know when you get a corner and you're going to put the corner in? He goes, I'm coming up for the corner. Will you put one hand up to let me know you're going to hit it to the far post and two hands up for the near post? Jim Case looked at him and he said, let's get a corner first.
0: Thank you very much.
1: So rather than thinking about World Cup final Saka scoring, let's beat Croatia first and get through the group.
0: All right, John, you put me in my place. And good to get Neil Razor Ruddock on Times Radio. I think that might be a first. John, really good to meet you. Thank you very much. It's Times Radio, 4 minutes to four.
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0: Well, I think we all feel a bit more optimistic now, but realistic at the same time.
10: Exactly, Fee.
0: Yeah.
10: But nevertheless, seeing Saka weave around the hapless Brazilian defence, it could happen.
0: Well, just dream it.
10: Okay.
0: Dream it. Okay. Manifest it, darling.
10: Yes.
0: Manifest it. Okay. Tomorrow, a completely different guest for you. It's always variety on the afternoon bus, isn't it? Joanna Cannon is in to talk about her latest novel, which is called An Unlikely Visitor. It's quite an extraordinary novel because throughout the entirety of it, one of the main characters integral to the plot is actually dead. And I don't think it's too much of a spoiler to discuss that here now. It would be very difficult to do a half an hour interview without mentioning that fact. So I hope you can join us for that. Our producer today was Felix Forbes. Our technical operator was Ryan Boyden. Up next, it's John Pienaar with Drive. Enjoy your evening when you get to it.

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1: Thank you, Fee. Thank you, Jane. At 4 o'clock, I'm John Pienaar, and this is Times Radio Drive. Here are the headlines. The Home Secretary says there can be no suggestion of two-tier policing after Nigel Farage's comments in the wake of the murder of Henry Novak. And at least 21 people have died in Russian strikes on Ukraine, many in the eastern city of Dnipro. And coming up, I'm going to be talking to a former senior police officer and the chair of the Independent Scrutiny and Oversight Board about what the case says about policing. And as Hungary reportedly dropped its opposition to Ukraine's membership of the European Union, we'll look at the remaining hurdles standing in the way of membership.
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3: John, thank you. Good afternoon. The Home Secretary says police officers have been subjected to death threats after the murder of Henry Novak. Shabana Mahmood told MPs this afternoon that one officer who was not involved in the incident had been forced out of his home after he was incorrectly identified as one of those present. Vikram Digwa, a Sikh man, had attacked Novak with a ceremonial dagger in Southampton last December before telling police officers that the 18-year-old student had racially abused him. She also rejected claims by Nigel Farage that racism is regarded by the police as more serious than murder.
4: There have been accusations, I know, of two-tier policing. It will be for the IOPC to determine the facts with regard to this specific case, and I cannot and will not comment on them. But let me say this on the question of preferential treatment more widely. The police in this country have a sacred duty to police without fear or favour. Everyone in this country is equal before the law.
3: The Reform UK leader said the arrest of Novak for alleged racial abuse minutes before he died of a stab wound was proof of two-tier policing. And he's been accused by the Conservative leader, Kemi Badenoch, of whipping up anger and division. Reform's policing and crime adviser Colin Sutton says policing culture has to change.
5: Put on one side the appalling act of the police officers that turned up. We need to look at why did they act in that way? How did we get from a position of those young officers joining the police to a stage where it's been instilled in them that they must deal with allegations of racism in a way that perhaps doesn't warrant it?
3: At least 21 people, including two children, are now known to have been killed in what the Russian military said was one of its largest assaults against Ukraine. At least half of the fatalities occurred in the eastern city of Dnipro, including a child and an emergency worker. Katerina Malofieva is a journalist in the Ukrainian capital, Kyiv.
6: Rescue works are still ongoing because it was like, I think like six districts of Kyiv were under the attack, so a lot of buildings are still, they're damaged, and the rescue are still continuing a rescue work over there. They keep bombarding the civilian population.
3: Moscow had warned last week that it would carry out a large-scale assault. More details of the crimes committed by the former SNP chief executive Peter Murrell have been outlined at the High Court in Edinburgh. Murrell pleaded guilty last week to embezzling more than £400,000 from the party. Nicola Sturgeon, who's estranged from Murrell, says that he deceived and betrayed her when he used party funds to buy luxury goods. Prosecutors have today set out how he created fake invoices to cover his offences. UK Athletics has been fined £350,000 over the death of a Paralympian who was killed when a practice cage at a London leisure centre collapsed on his head. Abdullah Hayaye, who is 36 and a father of five, was preparing to represent the United Arab Emirates at the World Athletics Championships in London when the cage fell on him at Newham Leisure Centre in 2017. The court ruled the cage toppled over because it had been put up incorrectly. And Sir Kenny Dalglish says he has been diagnosed with cancer. The Liverpool, Celtic and Scotland greats inadvertently posted on social media that he was undergoing treatment, which prompted him to follow up with a lengthier statement. For a roundup of the news on demand, find the Times Radio news briefing on the Times Radio app.
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1: Hello, I'm John Pienaar with Drive on Times Radio. Thanks for joining me. The murder of Henry Novak was appalling. The police response, abysmal, crass. And the fallout has ignited a wave of political soul-searching, point-scoring and recrimination. Police wrongly treated Novak as a racist offender when they arrived at the scene of the attack, cuffing his hands while he lay dying on the ground of multiple knife wounds inflicted by his attacker, Vikram Digwa, a Sikh. Now, Digwa has now been jailed for a minimum of 21 years, and the case ranks like the murder of black teenager Stephen Lawrence in 1993, which highlighted violent racism, and that of the 10-year-old gang violence victim Damilola Taylor in 2000 as a case which defines the social challenges of our time. Now, the question has become, has fear of being judged racist grown so strong it could blind police officers at a crime scene to the truth of who's the victim and who's the violent offender? So blind that an innocent 18-year-old died handcuffed on the ground while his killer lied about being racially abused to escape the consequences. It has been debated by MPs in the Commons today. And on today's show, I'll get the thoughts of police veterans and politicians, including Reform UK's Danny Kruger, whose party leader Nigel Farage has claimed that Britain is now afflicted by anti-white prejudice and who's called for a national reaction of pure cold rage. Now, for that, Farage was accused by the Tory party leader Kemi Badenoch of tribalism and reinforcing differences. Now, many others, including some of you, our listeners, have reacted with rage. So tell me what you think. Send me a text, 87222, start with the word Times, or a tweet to @TimesRadio. So, earlier on, speaking in the House of Commons, the Home Secretary, Shabana Mahmood, condemned the murder of this 18-year-old Henry Novak as an evil act. And she told MPs the murder shouldn't be allowed to drive communities apart.
4: Yesterday, the Novak family ended their statement with a powerful call to us all. I quote, "We do not want his death to be used to create further division, hatred, or tension." They quoted the words of the prosecuting lawyer. And I quote again, Mr. Speaker, "This is not a case about Sikhism. This is not a case about racism. This is a case about murder." I echo those words. We cannot allow this murder to turn communities against one another. We must condemn those who seek personal political profit from tragedy. Instead, we must show who we really are in this country. This was a murder, a vile and violent crime. The punishment must be reserved for those who are responsible for the act. We do not believe in collective punishment in this country. Instead, we stand together against an act of pure evil. We condemn those who committed this heinous crime, not all those who share their faith or their ethnicity.
1: Now, the Home Secretary responded to calls to tighten the rights of the Sikh community to carry ceremonial knives.
4: The Offensive Weapons Act of 2019, passed under the previous government, clarified and strengthened existing legal protections in relation to long kirpans. This included extending defences so that kirpans can be lawfully possessed for religious reasons and used in religious and ceremonial contexts. But let me be clear. Carrying a knife for the purpose of religious observance is one thing. Using it, as so tragically occurred in this case, is quite another. It is a vile act, a crime of the utmost severity, and it will be met with the severest punishment.
1: Shabana Mahmood there. Now, the Reform Party leader, Nigel Farage, said that Harry Novak's arrest for alleged racial abuse minutes before he died showed that racism was regarded by the police as more serious than murder.
8: Within a few days, Keir Starmer was taking the knee. Black Lives Matter exploded all over the country. And yet, what has the public reaction been from our leaders and politicians? And indeed, to be frank, much of the media to this. Silence. Absolute silence. Proof, if ever there was any, that we're living in a two-tier culture in this country where the rights and privileges of white people matter less than those of ethnic minorities.
1: Nigel Farage. The Tory leader Kemi Badenoch had this to say on ITV's Good Morning Britain.
9: Something has gone wrong with policing, but we all need to take a good, long, hard look at ourselves. It is not just the police. I remember when this movement was happening and I was saying we are creating different rules for different people. all of the people who are taking the knee about a man who died in another country should think about doing the same here. We need to bring back equality under the law. What Nigel Farage is doing is reinforcing the difference. I have said that we need to find what we have in common, not what separates us. I don't want to hear about Black Lives Matter. I don't want to hear about White Lives Matter. We all matter. Enough of this nonsense where we keep separating everybody and splitting people into different groups. We are descending into tribalism.
1: Kemi Badenoch there. So let's first talk to Ollie Wright, the policy editor of The Times. Hi to you, Ollie.
10: Hello.
1: So, Ollie, welcome. You've been listening to the political debate in the Commons and outside. Mm. What's your take on how this is flaring up politically?
10: I mean, I think it's really exposed some of the pretty raw fault lines in politics, quite beyond the sort of the circumstances of this dreadful case. You see a very sharp distinction between what Nigel Farage said this morning and Kemi Badenoch's response, and indeed the response of the Home Secretary Shabana Mahmood in the Commons this afternoon. I mean, she was very clear. She said that this is not a moment to pit white Britons against non-white Britons. And she also said that there have been a lot of disinformation and inflammatory commentary that have made a dreadful situation worse. And although she didn't directly reference Nigel Farage, I don't think anyone was left in any doubt as to who she was referring to.
1: Yeah, and dividing lines within dividing lines. We say and we see Farage and Reform seizing on this issue in the way that they have, and noticeable the way that Farage was criticised from the Tory side, from the principal party of the right.
10: Yeah, and I mean, to be fair to Kemi Badenoch, she did a lot of work on this when she was in government. She was a qualities minister, and it was very much her sort of long-standing view that one of the problems in the way in which racism was dealt with this country was, you know, dividing people, and she thought that all people should be seen as equal. That was very much her view, and I think she has restated that again today in the context of this case.
1: Okay, and Reform clearly undeterred. They see themes here they think will resonate with supporters and potential supporters and deliver votes to that party. Now, what about change? What's been emerging so far about ideas for change to learn the lessons that can be learned from this, Ollie?
10: I mean, I think, you know, one of the difficulties, particularly for the government, is obviously there's this investigation by the Independent Office for Police Conduct, and they do not want to be seen to be prejudging that. And I think it's also, you know, it's important. Everyone has seen the sort of horrific images from the police body cam, but the comments of the judge in the case was more nuanced. He said that, you know, he could see reasons for why the officers acted in the way in which he did. He pointed out that, you know, it was not uncommon for the courts to see cases of people who've been arrested and put in handcuffs claiming they'd been injured to try and, you know, be released.
1: Yes.
10: And he said, you know, it doesn't excuse what happened in any way, but it might explain it. And it's obviously going to be the job of the Office of Police Conduct to look at this in, you know, real detail and to try and separate themselves from the sort of, you know, fairly caustic political debate that's happening around it, many of whom, you know, almost all of whom weren't sitting through the evidence that the court heard.
1: Yeah. And how do you weigh up the government's position, lastly, Ollie? Of course, ministers will be aware, very aware, this is a deeply sensitive issue. It's potentially combustible, and yeah, these ministers are treading on eggshells.
10: They are, and, you know, I think there's quite a lot of anger at the way in which Nigel Farage has politicised this. You know, look that in the context of the Makerfield by-election, where, you know, Reform is actually facing a challenge from its right, from the Restore Party, and some people think that this is an attempt of Nigel Farage to, as it were, shore up his base on the right as much as anything else, because this is really, you know, it's quite unusual for him to jump in this way

0: and the questions that it raises for police?
1: Honestly, in terms of actually commenting specifically on the case, I think that we need to be careful around falling into a narrative where we have imperfect access to information. We've seen body-worn footage, we've heard the sentencing remarks which were handed down by the judge, but as has been highlighted during the course of this show, there still is yet to be the IOPC investigation, and perhaps there'll also be a coroner's inquest later, which will go into the decision-making that was made by the police. What I do know, and I think it needs to be emphasised, is that the law is already quite strict around what exceptions there are for those who can carry blades, that it's under an exception in the law under Section 139 of the Criminal Justice Act 1998 that it says it is a defence for somebody to carry an article with a blade in a public place if they can prove they had it with them for religious reasons. So that gives an officer the ability, if they see somebody with a blade, with a knife, to challenge that person and ask them to prove the religious reason for which they are holding that. And I think it's also important to note that the Sikh Federation has been quite clear about saying it in their view, what was being held by Digwell was not a ceremonial knife, as recognised as a kirpan. So you've got that in the background. You have the fact that obviously this was a dynamic situation, the police were called out, and that they reacted in the way that they did. And I would hope if the IOPC investigation looks into the decision-making processes made there. What I do find interesting, though, is that when you see dynamics where there are racial differences between perpetrators and victims, that very often the narrative is very quick to move to race as the reason for decision making, and very often to look at it in a way that will blame the people of colour or criticise those communities. And there's been a really disturbing uprise reported by Sikh communities in terms of hate crime. It's been directed at them, even though the people who stand as spokespeople for the community have been very clear that this is not an action that was condoned by the Sikh community. So I would just hope that there is this very thorough investigation into the decision-making process.
0: And as you say, there'll be more investigation into what exactly happened. But as we can see already, Abin Butter, there are suggestions, accusations that we see here, examples of a white person being treated unfairly. So more broadly, in your experience and judgment, is it possible that police judgments are clouded by fear of being accused of racism or racial insensitivity?
1: Well, I don't have the details of that to be able to comment on.
0: I'm talking in general terms. Have you come across such cases and such complaints?
1: What I would say is that I generally, in terms of the cases that I have been instructed on, that my colleagues have worked on, is that very often what I see is a dynamic where people of colour are disproportionately subject to use of force by the institution of policing. So to highlight this case where this tragic case has occurred and where the racial dynamics are slightly different to what we are different to what we normally see in terms of disparities.
0: Yes.
1: And then to say that points to tiered policing in that direction is not evidence. The evidence shows that disproportionately it is black people who are at the receiving end of the use of force and physical force.
0: And that's clearly the case and the kind of case which we commonly see described and which are commonly the subjects of complaints of different kind. What I'm simply asking you is, here we have a case where it is suggested, and in the case of Nigel Farrell, suggested very strongly that there may have been unfair treatment of a white person because police officers, he argues at least, it is suggested, may have been oversensitive to being accused of racism or being unfair where race is concerned. Have you come across any other such example?
1: I haven't personally come across those types of cases. What I would say is that the police need to make dynamic judgments in situations. If they're called out for a particular offence and investigation and they need to pursue that, they also need to ensure that they are using common sense. They also need to make sure that they are responding to those who are injured. And I'm sure that those are aspects which would be investigated by the IOPC. What I think is dangerous is for a political leader like Nigel Farage, who gets so much coverage by the media for inflammatory comments, to make a comment like that and for it to be given credence and for it to have a real effect on the safety of people who are from Sikh communities and from what has been indicated also towards police officers themselves, when he doesn't have the specific evidence actually to back that type of statement up.
0: And that point has

0: been made and has been made strongly. Do you see any argument for police to be, I don't know, told, reminded, guided in their dealings with cases to be careful, to be fair, to people who are white as well as who are not?
1: Why would that need to happen? What is the evidential basis to say that because of this instance, that on a wider basis there need to be reminders to the police to treat white people in a certain way? What is the evidential basis for that?
0: Yeah, it's your view that I'm seeking. And from that answer, I take it you see no case for that kind of guidance.
1: Well, actually, what I'm asking is that as a journalist for a very well-revered publication, then can you point to the evidential basis for the premise of that question? Is there an evidential basis to posit that the police need to be reminded in the way that they treat white citizens, as compared to citizens of colour?
0: I have not come across such cases, but then I haven't sought such cases. They may or may not exist in whatever number, but that's the point at which the argument is revolving just at the moment, and I was keen to get your thoughts on it at this stage.
1: I understand, and I think that what we need to actually centre is that when questions like that are put forward, they need to be supported by evidence, and that the overwhelming evidence that we have is that it is people of colour when it comes to racial divisions. It's people of colour who are subject to disproportionate use of force by the police, not those who are white. And that even goes as far as people who are from white minoritised backgrounds. If you speak to people who are white and they are from travelling communities, they are also subject to disproportionate amounts of use of force. So I think we have to be very careful about giving this sort of narrative a credence that doesn't have any evidential support behind it. What should be emphasised is the fact that when the police are in a dynamic situation, they need to ensure that they are assessing vulnerability, that they are looking at injury, that they are looking at circumstances as clearly as possible, and also that they are culturally equipped to understand and discern the difference between weapons, kerpans, how to speak to people of colour, how to navigate those situations. And we live in a multicultural society where we need to ensure that the police who keep the community safe are sufficiently educated around those aspects.
0: Okay, Abimbola Johnson, thank you. And just to be perfectly clear, the fact that I'm presenting a contention for comment does not mean that I'm giving evidence in support of that contention. Abimbola Johnson is the human rights barrister who chairs the Independent Scrutiny and Oversight Board. Now, we're joined by Nusrat Mehtab, who's a former superintendent at the Metropolitan Police. Hello to you, Nusrat.
2: Oh, good afternoon, Henry.
0: Afternoon to you. Tell me, what are your thoughts on this case, and do you see lessons here for the police?
2: My thoughts are that it's an absolutely heart-wrenching, horrific incident. I don't think anybody in the UK or even international community can disagree with that. Many things have been said about this. The fundamental thing that we need to focus on is police decision-making. And I think that is the focus. And I know that there's an IOPC, Office of Police Conduct, doing their investigation. They will be looking at police decision-making, what evidence the police had, or what information, should I say, did they have before they went into the incident, and whether improper forces played a part in what they did and how they acted.
0: Yes.
2: Because, Henry, when a call comes, a 999 call comes out, and sometimes you get half the information, it's incorrect, it's misleading. Police training is about going to the scene and investigating impartially.
0: Yes.
2: And there has to be professional curiosity as to what's happened.
0: Yes.
2: What should have happened was that the police officers, there were more than one, should have taken people aside, both parties, taken an account, and then reassessed on what they saw at the scene. Because policing is about looking for evidence and making an assessment, reassessing that, and then basing it on what they have in front of them. It appears that police officers didn't do that. There was no investigation, no professional curiosity.
0: Is it possible, Nusrat, I mean, you are and have been an experienced police officer of senior rank. Is it possible that police may be so afraid of being called racist they are sometimes unfair to white people or blind to the truth of a crime or a reported crime? Is that a feasible idea?
2: Well, I've never experienced that in terms of that, that police officers are there. It should be treating everybody according to their need. So again, I'll come back to, where's the evidence to suggest that? Is it feasible? I can't get into the heads of the police officers. I can only base it on what I see. The optics don't look good, but that doesn't mean that they didn't, you know, they were discriminatory against a white person. This comes back to training. This comes back to inexperience. You know, police policy doesn't tell you to treat white people differently or believe not to believe a white person if they make an allegation. So that's all speculation and very dangerous speculation that's particularly being put forward by certain politicians with their own political agenda.
0: Okay, let me lastly just put this to you, because Nigel Farage also made this point on, we had it live on Times Radio this morning. He suggested that a equality and diversity policy had led to underqualified candidates rising through the police ranks. What do you say of that?
2: Well, firstly, I will say if this is related to the incident that we've seen, I believe the police officers were police constables, so none of them.
0: No, he was speaking, I think, in general terms. So what do you say to that general point?
2: Well, I would say look at the evidence, Nigel Farage. If you look at promotion evidence, it disproportionately works against minority officers, black, Asian officers, and officers that are coming from different backgrounds. His argument does not hold any credence, and it's not based on evidence. If he could show us the evidence that's been given, then that's fine. But I hear this quite often. It's not the case at all.
0: OK, just wanted to get your thought on that. Nusrat Mehta, former police superintendent at the Met Police. Thank you for coming on the programme. Now, coming up in a moment, we're going to be discussing, well, the fact that a significant obstacle to Ukraine's hopes of EU membership has just been lifted. I'll tell you more about that in a second. I'm also going to be talking to Reform UK's head of preparing for government, that is Danny Kruger. It's now 4:26. I'm John Pina on Times Radio Drive with ServiceNow. 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
0: Now, Hungary may be about to drop its long-standing opposition to Ukraine's bid to join the EU. That would mean both Ukraine and Moldova taking steps towards membership. Lysia Vasilenko was a Ukrainian MP. Hello to you, Lysia.
6: Hello, John.
0: Hi. Just first of all, another appalling raid from Russia into targets, including in Kyiv last night. How are things there?
6: To be honest, very difficult. Every single attack like this is having a toll on our morale, on people's just general mental state. You can imagine the devastation. Over 600 drones, dozens of missiles launched at Kyiv at the same time in one night. People were left surprised in their beds, some of them not being able to get down in time to the shelters in the middle of the night. For some of them, these shelters are still not available in the housing where they live in. And although the drones are armed forces did quite well and they shot down the majority of them, with the missiles, it's a whole other story. Ukraine is still dependent on weapons and on ammunition for our air defense, which comes from the United States and which is procured and produced in other countries out of Ukraine. So whatever we can't produce, we have to buy. And if there is a stalling in the deliveries, if there's a stalling in the decision to sell to Ukraine, or for that matter to Europe from the United States, that means that Ukraine has less air defense, and that means that more and more of our people, our civilians, are left vulnerable. This is why today is a very sad day in Ukraine, as all of the days after such mass combined attacks. We are counting the dead, We are counting the wounded.
0: Well, as you know, Lisa, our thoughts are with you. And now we have the news, though, that Hungary is no longer in the way of Ukraine joining the European Union. Viktor Orban has gone. There's a new management, as it were, in Hungary. Your thoughts on that, and how significant do you think that is?
6: Well, thank God for that. Thank God that Ukraine's path to the EU is unblocked. We need that EU membership. We need it now. And Europe needs Ukraine to be part of the European family, not de facto, but de jure, so to speak. So that means in legal terms, as well as in fact, which Ukraine is a member of the European family already. The unblocking means, yes, more financial aid for Ukraine to keep standing and to be able to withstand Russia's attacks and Russian ongoing aggression, but it's also a path forward. We cannot wait for 15 years until EU membership. We have a very aggressive neighbor on our borders who is just waiting for the chance to jump and integrate Ukraine fully into Russia, thus growing Russian empire. And Russia's ambitions, they don't stop there. Moldova will follow. The Baltics know very well that if Ukraine falls, that is a green light for Putin to expand his borders at the expense of the Baltic territory. So it's a situation of Ukraine's EU membership where it's not just the interest of Ukraine, but it's the interest of many EU member states and of the EU as an institution.
0: Okay. And just lastly, your thoughts on the progress of the war. There's reporting today that Vladimir Putin has been warned inside the Kremlin that the war is becoming unaffordable for Russia.
6: Well, it is unaffordable for Russia. For a long time, it's been unaffordable for Russia if Russia was a country run by a leader who at least cared for his people, because Russia is losing tens of thousands of men a day on Ukrainian front lines. These men are coming back in coffins. The widow population in Russia has grown immensely. Poverty in Russia is growing as well, because do not judge Russia just by Moscow or St. Petersburg. That there are many, many towns where people live far beyond the poverty line. And with the difficulties of the oil and gas sales, which is Russia's primary income, with the oil and gas facilities being bombed and destroyed continuously by the Ukrainian armed forces, it's becoming increasingly difficult for Russia to hold the fronts. But still, Russia is a huge country. As I said in the beginning, there is zero regard for human life. So the men will be just getting sent in more and more numbers to Ukraine until, if you ask Putin, until the very last Russian runs out.
0: Okay. Lisa Vasilenko, Ukrainian MP. Always good to talk to you. Thank you.
6: Thank you. Thank you, John. Bye.
0: Now, in just a moment, the latest in business. I'll talk to Jack Barnett, the Times economics correspondent, and I'll be talking to the Reform UK head of preparing for government, Danny Kruger. Now, though, at 4:32, the news with Rob Malarkey.
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8: Good afternoon. The Home Secretary has rejected a claim by Nigel Farage that the murder of Henry Novak proves Britain is a two-tier country. The Reform UK leader said the arrest of Novak for alleged racial abuse minutes before he died of a stab wound shows that racism is regarded by the police as more serious than murder. Vikram Digwa, a 23-year-old Sikh man, had attacked the student with a ceremonial dagger in Southampton last December. Speaking in the Commons this afternoon, Shabana Mahmood said this is not a moment to bid white against non-white British people.
9: I know that it is difficult to wait any longer for answers, but there is a proper process to assess whether there have been incidents of police misconduct led by the Independent Office for Police Conduct, the IOPC. They will determine what could and should have been done differently. They will determine what action may need to be taken against individual officers.
8: The Home Secretary said the IOPC's report will be delivered in the next 3 months. At least 22 people are now known to have been killed in a series of Russian military strikes across Ukraine. An 8-year-old boy and three women pulled from the rubble of apartment blocks were among 16 people killed in the eastern city of Dnipro. Andy Burnham has ruled out a snap general election if he becomes the leader of the Labour Party. Burnham will contest the Makerfield by-election this month. If successful, he's then expected to challenge Sir
10: Keir Starmer for the Labour leadership. All 14 candidates standing in the Makerfield by-election can be viewed at whocanivotefor.co.uk, and all black men aged between 45 and 74 are to be invited to take part in a prostate cancer screening trial after the rejection of a mass NHS screening programme. Ministers have announced £20 million in funding to expand the trial and allow the men to get a blood test to check their level of risk. Don't forget, you can set the Times Radio News briefing as your flash briefing on Alexa.
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0: And we're joined by Jack Barnett, the Times economics correspondent. Hello to you, Jack.
15: Afternoon, John.
0: The markets, what's new?
15: Well, they've gained a little bit of ground today. That's in the stock market after they had a pretty poor start to the week on Monday after we got some reports that the Iranians had temporarily walked away from the ceasefire talks. That was in protest of against the Israeli assault on southern Lebanon, against their attack against Hezbollah. The FTSE 100 up today about 0.2%, led by the miners. Antofagasta and Glencore very much leading the way. Europe stock 600, that's also up about 0.6%. And Wall Street also opening a shade higher today as well. Oil prices pretty flat last time I checked, but I think in the morning they were down a shade. I think we've got some more reports today that there's been some exchange of fire between obviously the two belligerents in the war. That's pushed up oil prices back from their earlier declines. And then government borrowing costs today also coming down. So very much a similar story in the markets. One day it's one narrative and it's all dependent on what is happening in the war. The next day, when the war narrative changes, the market responds to that. And we've had the exact same development over the last couple of days.
0: And public borrowing, though, is running more deeply than predicted.
15: That's right. So this is the annual forecast evaluation put out by the Office of Budget Responsibility. It's sort of there how they sort of mark their own homework and they gauge how they performed in terms of forecasting the economy. As per usual, they've not done brilliantly. If everyone knows quite well, the OBR hasn't got the best track record of forecasting the economy. They said that they underestimated government borrowing by about £60 billion in their March 2023 and 2024 forecasts. They also said in Rachel Reeves' inaugural budget, so that was in October 2024, they overestimated economic growth by about 0.6 percentage points. And the main reason, or one of the main reasons they cited for that, was that they didn't think that the increase in national insurance contributions, which was announced at that budget, was going to be as severe as it has been. And obviously it has actually led to an increase in unemployment, particularly on the youth side as well. So I think the OBR is basically saying they've got it wrong once again. And they're also saying they're going to learn lessons from the Russia-Ukraine inflation spike when they produce their new forecast in autumn, and then they'll incorporate those lessons based on the Middle East war this time around.
0: Jack Barnett, thank you.
7: Times Radio, business news.
0: Now, the police watchdog has confirmed that investigators will meet the family of the murder victim, Henry Novak. They are looking into his treatment by officers who handcuffed him as he lay dying in Southampton in December. Joined by Danny Kruger, the Reform MP, who said of preparing for government. Welcome to you, Danny.
16: Good afternoon.
0: Hi. I know you've been working on and preparing your party's thinking on defence, and I do want to come to that too in the time that we've got. But let me first ask you this. I mean, your party and your leader have been accused and criticised for presenting a negative reaction to the sad story of this murder. I want to start by asking you then for a positive contribution to the conversation. What do you think the police, the government, authorities should do now in the light of this murder case?
16: Well, it's important that the case takes due process, and what needs to happen in the light of very significant and serious public concern, including concern by Nigel Farage and my colleagues, is that firstly the actions of the police are properly reviewed, and we think there needs to be a proper investigation by the Independent Office for Police Conduct yes. into the events that took place at the scene of the murder and immediately afterwards. And secondly, we're concerned about the sentence that the killer received. And our view is that this was unduly lenient given the gravity and the aggravating circumstances of this appalling murder. And to that end, we've written, or Nigel has written, to the Attorney General asking for a review of the sentence. So we want to look at what the police did, and we want to look at what the courts did.
0: Okay. Well, the police actions will be reviewed, and the actions and the decisions of the courts will, of course, be considered too. But just maybe a word from you on what reform or change you believe is called for, because you have seized on this case, you know, from a policy perspective.
16: There will necessarily be policy changes if we win power. We want to ensure that the police apply the rule of law equally. And that's as much a cultural question as it is about the law. And this case is important. You know, the heart of it is this poor, innocent young boy, brutally murdered. And then I'm afraid to say, on what we can tell of the evidence, his plight overlooked by the police because they were worried about an accusation of racism.
0: That is
16: unacceptable, and it is a cultural challenge that we need to confront in our public services generally. We should be entirely colourblind when we apply the law, and particularly the police should be going about their work without reference to people's race. So we absolutely need to send a very clear signal. I'm afraid this case is an appalling instance of the problem of the two-tier policing system that we have. We need to insist on equality before the law.
0: Yeah, I suppose it is worth and fair to point out that we can't know exactly what was going through the mind of the officers on this particular case at the time that all of this happened, just by definition. I just want to play you this. This was what Henry Novak's father said yesterday outside the court.
17: We do not want his death to be used to create further division, hatred or tension. We want his story to make our streets safer for everyone. This is not a case about Sikhism. This is not a case about racism. This is a case about murder.
0: Henry Novak's father, then. I want to ask you, Danny, has your past and has your leader passed the test set by Henry Novak's father? Here's an extract of what Nigel Farage had to say earlier.
18: Within a few days, Keir Starmer was taking the knee. Black Lives Matter exploded all over the country. And yet, what has the public reaction been from our leaders and politicians? And indeed, to be frank, much of the media to this. Silence. Absolute silence. Proof, if ever there was any, that we're living in a two-tier culture in this country where the rights and privileges of white people matter less than those of ethnic minorities.
0: So there was Nigel Farage, Danny, talking about a two-tier culture, talking about anti-white prejudice. He went on to blame immigration for playing a part in this murder. Could it be fair to say that these arguments are likely to create the hatred, division and tension that it's been suggested they could?
16: Well, no, and let me push back very firmly against that suggestion. The reason we have social divisions is because the leadership of our country have overlooked the reality faced by ordinary people across our country. Immigration, I'm afraid to say, is perhaps the key instance of that. I'm not relating it to this murder, but the fact is that for decades we have had uncontrolled migration. People in communities across the land deeply distressed about what that means for social cohesion, for access to services, for the pressure on wages. But whenever these points are made by politicians, they are accused of fomenting division and are dividing our society. Actually, in order to bring our country together and then to live up to the very honourable, I mean very noble and admirable words that Henry Novak's father set up by the court that you just read out to live up to that aspiration to bring our country together, we have to end two-tier policing. He is absolutely right. This was a murder. It was unrelated. There should have been no consideration given to the race of either the perpetrator or the victim. It looks like that's what happened. That is why people are so outraged about this. So in order to bring our country together and to have a colourblind society that we all want, we have to recognise that people should not be doing what it looked like, and I'm going to recognise we'll have to see, look like the police did, and I'm afraid maybe the courts as well, in regarding to people's race as relevant in the application of the rule of law. It shouldn't be.
0: Indeed. Well, let me put this to you then, because Nigel Farage's statement this morning, we carried it live on Times Radio. He did discuss immigration into this country in the course of his response to this appalling murder. And what has immigration to do with the murder of a teenager by a British Sikh?
16: What did it have to do? Well, listen, we don't know much about this young man apart from the fact that he was a killer. He, from what I've read, clearly a very disturbed young man when he was at school as well. It looks like, from what I've read, that his mother was involved in covering up and facilitating his crime. It may well be, and I'm not going to pass judgment on this individual, so I don't know, but it's a very common problem we have in our society, that people from immigrant backgrounds who've arrived in this country in the last generation have not sufficiently integrated, do not sufficiently regard themselves as owing an allegiance to the country that they have joined and to the community that they are part of. Yeah. And when you see families covering up for family members in this way, that is a problem of integration as much as anything else. So I think it is legitimate to ask that question. But as I've said, fundamentally, we need to regard people as equal in this society. The uncontrolled immigration we have had has put immense strain on our society. It makes it much harder for us to achieve a cohesive and coherent society, which is why we do need to restrict immigration and we need to enforce the law equally.
0: I'm going to stick to facts here, because it is a fact that in criminal cases, family members cover up, in some cases criminally, for other family members, in so many cases, irrespective of race. We do not know whether any question of integration or hostility to the British culture played any part in this appalling crime at all. We do know that the murderer was British. So again, how can it be fair to cite immigration as a factor? Which is what your leader did.
16: Well, as I say, we do genuinely have a problem with integration. There seems to have been a problem with this family, but this is what the investigation should be looking at. And John, there's also the fact that we have what seems to have happened, what definitely happened, in fact, at the scene of the crime, is that the killer played the race card. He claimed to be a victim of racism. He himself was exploiting the racial differences between himself and the victim.
0: But that can't possibly be a justification for a politician, a senior politician, doing anything which could be described in that way, can it?
16: No, but it refers to the fact that there's a race element. It's just the wrong way around. We should not be regarding race is relevant. That's what happened. That's what the police did. It's because of our immigration problems and the lack of cohesion in our country and lack of leadership in our police.
0: Yes.
16: That they listened to the aggressor who was claiming to be a victim of racism rather than attending to the young boy bleeding to death on the ground.
0: Yeah. Well, I suggest we discount what the murderer said in this case, as the court did, as the judge did. Perhaps we should not, though, discount what the leader of the opposition, Kemi Badenoch, had to say about your leader's comments this morning. She said this.
19: Something has gone wrong with policing, but we all need to take a good, long, hard look at ourselves. It is not just the police. I remember when this movement was happening and I was saying we are creating different rules for different people. All of the people who were taking the knee about a man who died in another country should think about doing the same here. We need to bring back equality under the law. What Nigel Farage is doing is reinforcing the difference. I have said that we need to find what we have in common, not what separates us. I don't want to hear about Black Lives Matter. I don't want to hear about White Lives Matter. We all matter. Enough of this nonsense where we keep separating everybody and splitting people into different groups. We are descending into tribalism.
0: Danny Kruger, do please respond directly to Kemi Badenoch.
16: Well, I think we're slightly dancing on a pinhead here. Of course she's right, and it's what I've been saying, it's what Nigel has been saying, is that we should not be regarding race as relevant in the application of criminal justice. It is fair to say, though, it is the truth, evident, I'm afraid to say, from this appalling incident, that a young white boy dying on the ground was disregarded because a young man of ethnic minority claimed to be a victim of racism. So yes, we have a problem. We have a problem with racial division in our country. The police should be not having regard to that, not making it worse. And I'm afraid I see in what Kemi's doing an attempt to drive a wedge between herself and the Challenger Party on the right, which is the Reform Party. I don't think we should be playing politics with this. The argument that we are making is, I think, a very legitimate one. It reflects where the country is when they hear the details of this case. Okay. I think we are all equally outraged at what happened in this instance in Southampton. I hope we also look at what the courts did as well. And that's what my party is pushing for.
0: OK, I'll leave that there for the moment. We're going to be discussing the issue and the arguments raised in the course of the programme, and no doubt well beyond. Now on defence, you have been looking at Reform UK's defence policy, which is an enormously important area of defence. Have you any detail on Reform UK's defence policy? We're waiting, and have been waiting for a very long time, for the government's defence investment plan. Maybe it's coming in the course of the next few weeks. What are you adding to the debate? Because there are so many questions not answered.
16: Thank you. Well, I will come to that. I mean, I can come to that immediately if you like, but I think there's a prior and a bigger question. But the immediate answer to your question is, we think that the nature of warfare has transformed utterly in recent years. And rather than looking at what, you know, large-scale legacy platforms on land, sea and air we can commission, we should be looking at the SME sector, the tech sector that are developing the autonomous weapons, the unmanned systems that are the deciders on the battlefield of today and tomorrow. So we need a better procurement system, and I've suggested we might take procurement entirely out of the MOD and put it into a proper procurement body that looks at civilian applications for defence technology as well, to have a better system to ensure that we bring in all of the innovation that is happening in this fast-changing world we're in. So we will do procurement better, is perhaps the simplest answer to your question. But if I may, John, I think prior to these immediate questions that I understand you ask about what will you do different in defence, and it's true we've been waiting for a year for this defence investment plan for the government, there is a prior question which I'm afraid I think both Conservative and Labour never answered while they were in government over the last 25 years, which is, what is Britain's place in the world? What is our strategy and our objective? And the fact is that in the post-Cold War age, Britain has shrunk from being a global power, a great power, to merely a regional power, and not much of that in many respects. We have a very diminished defence capability. So we need to ask the bigger question, what is our role in the world? I would like us to be a great power again. I think we need to do that in order to secure our prosperity, in order to maintain our security, in order to have a positive influence in the world. We need to grow our capabilities, but that goes well beyond defence, which is why this debate should not be confined simply to what kit we buy for our military. It's about having security of energy supplies, of food, of technology, of having a united culture, which goes back to our earlier conversation, what kind of society are we? It goes to the question of political leadership. So I think we need a prior conversation about Britain and its place in the world in this very contested new age that we're in. And from that flows defence policy. And I don't think we're having that bigger conversation at the moment.
0: Okay. Danny Kruger, for now, thank you for joining me. Now, after 5 o'clock here on Drive, I'm going to be talking to the Times columnist Fraser Nelson, and also to a Labour MP who was a police officer, to discuss the murder of Henry Novak and the questions it raises. I'm going to be looking too at the souring relationship between the Prime Minister, Benjamin Netanyahu, President Trump, and where it leaves the prospects for peace in the Middle East. And as a coalition of four parties is, well, set to form Denmark's next government, will we see more cooperation of any kind between parties of the left of centre? They've been talking to each other. What is coming out of all of that? It's now 4:52. I'm John Pina on Times Radio Drive with ServiceNow. Learn how they put AI to work for people at servicenow.com.
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0: Now, if you are looking for your next must-listen podcast, we got some good news for you. The Times and the Sunday Times investigative podcast, The Poppy Day Bomb, has just won gold at the New York Festival's Radio Award. The reporter, Mario Ledwith, returns to his hometown of Enniskillen to investigate the IRA's 1987 Remembrance Day bombing, which killed 11 people. It is a powerful and deeply personal look at a crime where no one's been charged. Now, to hear this award-winning journalism for yourself, just search for The Poppy Day Bomb wherever you get your podcast, or you can listen via Times Radio app. Now, it's now been reported that the Russian officials have warned President Putin spending on the war in Ukraine is becoming unsustainable. Bloomberg is reporting that top financial advisors in Moscow have grown concerned about the effect on the state budget and are calling for cuts to defence spending. Professor Sam Green is with us now. He's a professor of Russian politics at King's College London. Hello to you, Sam.
1: Hello.
0: Hi. I mean, what are your thoughts on this reporting that Putin's been warned the cost of the war is outstripping the money available?
1: Well, I mean, look, I think we should understand this as a political move first and foremost, right? There is money in Russia. It is a system with a fair amount of liquidity, with very highly professional fiscal and monetary management. They've been able to withstand now more than 4 years of sanctions and a lot of spending on an increasingly expensive war. That spending is increasingly coming at the expense of the civilian economy, at the expense of people's quality of life and cost of living, and at the expense of increasing borrowing, which then impoverishes Russia's ability to invest in the future of its economy. This is, of course, what sanctions were designed to do. So to a certain extent, this is exactly what Western governments, including the British government, have been trying now to create. So it's heartening, I suppose, from our perspective to see that this is now coming to fruition.
0: Yeah.
1: But you have an increasing debate as these costs are coming home to roost within Russia about what the right balance is and whether now it is in fact time to maybe gradually pivot to some kind of a ceasefire that would reduce the costs on the budget and on the Russian economy.
0: I mean, there's no obvious sign of Putin feeling that or thinking in that way. And we can assume, can't we, that Vladimir Putin is not going to cut spending on the Ukraine war. To him, this is a sacred mission.
1: Well, it's a sacred mission for as long as he decides that it's in his interest to fight it. I mean, look, he's an autocrat. He controls the police, the courts, the media, really everything that matters in Russia. But he still requires the compliance of the political and economic elite. He requires the compliance of ordinary Russians, and policing them out of that, coercing them and beating them into that kind of compliance is risky and costly. And so it works better if the machines of the economy are well oiled, if the war can really be kept at some distance from people's daily lives. And I think what we're seeing increasingly is that is difficult to do. There was a period of time, particularly from the advent of the second Trump administration, when I think Putin thought the time was really on his side, that the White House was going to put a lot of pressure on the Europeans and on the Ukrainians to capitulate, that people were going to struggle to put money into the Ukrainian war machine, and thus that he could continue to win both on the battlefield and at the negotiating table. And what he's finding now is that's not happening. Trump's interest has moved on to Iran. The Europeans have now moved 90 billion euros in the direction of the Ukrainian budget. The Ukrainians are gaining in the battlefield. And so I think the calculations are beginning to shift a little bit. And that light at the end of the tunnel that many had been seeing in Russia and now is fading.
0: So do tell us then, Sam, how does Ukraine's ability, economic ability to wage war compare to Russia's?
1: Well, its ability on its own to wage war doesn't compare to Russia's, and we should be clear about that. That Ukraine is fighting at the sharp end of a very long European stick, right? Europe can mobilize significantly more amounts of money than the Russians can. It's a larger economy. It has greater borrowing capacity. It has a more diverse economy. What it struggles to do, and that Russia does much better, really is to put itself on a war footing. Putin doesn't have to negotiate with his defense contractors. He gets to set the price. He doesn't have to convince them to invest in new product lines. And of course, he can import lots of stuff from Iran, from North Korea, and clandestinely from China. Right? In ways that Ukraine and Europe find more difficult. But the Ukrainians have been innovating. They've been increasing their missile capacity, their long-range fire capacity, their drone capacity. They've been building on the assets that have been pushed in their direction by the Europeans, not so much by the Americans anymore. And have been able to stay in the field, right? So Russia is a bigger state and a bigger economy than Ukraine is, but it is not bigger than Europe.
0: So interesting to study this, the balance of economic power in this war, as well as that of relative strength in terms of munitions and firepower. Professor Sam Green at King's College London, thank you so much. More coming up on Times Radio Drive.

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1: It's 5 o'clock. I'm John Pienaar with Drive on Times Radio, and here are the headlines. The Independent Office for Police Conduct will report the findings of its investigation into Hampshire Constabulary's handling of the murder of Henry Novak within the next 3 months. And at least 22 people are now known to have been killed in what the Russian military said was a massive strike across Ukraine. And coming up on Drive, the Times columnist Fraser Nelson and a Labour MP who used to be a police officer. They're going to be joining me to talk about the murder of Henry Novak and the political fallout from that. And we're going to be looking at the relationship between Benjamin Netanyahu, the Israeli leader, and Donald Trump, and what that means for the future of the strain and the conflict in the Middle East. First, though, the news with Rob Malarkey.
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3: John, thank you. Good afternoon. The Independent Office for Police Conduct will report the findings of its investigation into Hampshire Constabulary's handling of the murder of Henry Novak within the next 3 months. It's after Keir Starmer had said the police watchdog's investigation must be carried out as quickly as possible. Novak was handcuffed by police officers just minutes after he'd been stabbed by a Sikh man who'd accused him of racial abuse. Speaking in the Commons, Shabana Mahmood, the Home Secretary, also addressed what she called a dangerous undercurrent in the reaction to the case.
4: Threats against police officers are utterly unacceptable. There can be no justification for intimidation, abuse, or attempts to take the law into one's own hands. A police officer unrelated to this case has been misidentified online and subjected to death threats. He has been forced to relocate to protect himself and his family.
3: Vikram Digwa, who was sentenced to life imprisonment for the murder of 18-year-old Henry Novak, has appeared in court today with his brother and father charged with multiple weapons offences. The Home Secretary also responded to calls to review the laws around religious defences to carrying knives. Shabana Mahmood indicated she will speak to Sikh community leaders about the balance between religious freedom and public protection, but appeared to suggest she would not be launching a formal review. Abimbola Johnson is a human rights barrister and the chair of the Independent Scrutiny and Oversight Board.
5: Under an exception in the law, under Section 139 of the Criminal Justice Act 1998, it says it is a defence for somebody to carry an article with a blade in a public place if they can prove they had it with them for religious reason for which they are holding that. And I think it's also important to note that the Sikh Federation has been quite clear about saying that in their view, what was being held by Digwa was not a ceremonial knife.
3: At least 22 people are now known to have been killed in what the Russian military said was a massive strike across Ukraine. 16 of the fatalities were in the eastern city of Dnipro, while officials in Kyiv say 6 people were killed in the capital after the collapse of an apartment building. All black men aged between 45 and 74 will be invited to take part in a prostate cancer screening trial after the rejection of a mass NHS programme. The government investing £20 million in the scheme, giving thousands more men access to blood tests to check their level of risk. Speaking to Times Radio today, the former England footballer John Barnes said he'd had prostate cancer.
6: It's a bit of a taboo subject because with men to come and say you have prostate cancer, we need more awareness, we need people to come forward, and in black men it's more prevalent. Men have to then bite the bullet and swallow their pride and admit if they have problems and see it. So it's a good thing that has come out.
3: And Barnes' former Liverpool manager, Sir Kenny Dalglish, says he's been diagnosed with cancer. The Scotland great inadvertently posted on social media that he was undergoing treatment, which prompted him to follow up with a lengthier statement. For a roundup of the news on demand, find the Times Radio news briefing on the Times Radio app.
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1: It is good to have your company here on Drive on Times Radio. I'm John Pienaar. Now, you don't have to agree with Nigel Farage that we've become a country with two-tier policing or with anti-white prejudice to believe that fear of being called racist might distort someone's judgment or sense of fairness, including a police officer. If you do agree with Farage, tell me why. Send me a text, send me a tweet. If you think he's wrong, even think he's inflaming divisions, do tell me that. The Tory leader, Kemi Badenoch, agrees with you on that, by the way. Now, the facts appear to be that police wrongly treated Novak as a racist offender when they arrived at the scene of the attack, cuffing his hands while he lay dying on the ground of multiple knife wounds that were inflicted by his attacker, Vikram Digwa, a Sikh. Now, Digwa has now been jailed for a minimum of 21 years. And this case ranks like the murder of the black teenager Stephen Lawrence in 1993, which highlighted violent racism, and that of 10-year-old gang violence victim Damilo Lataylor in 2000. Cases which defined the social challenges of our time. The question now has become, has fear of being judged racist grown so strong it could blind police officers at a crime scene to the truth of who's the victim and who's the violent offender? So blind that an innocent 18-year-old died handcuffed on the ground while his killer lied about being racially abused to escape the consequences. It's been discussed and debated by MPs in the House of Commons earlier on today's Thoughts. I'm getting the thoughts and the feelings of police veterans and politicians. I've already spoken to the Reform UK MP Danny Kruger, whose party leader Nigel Farage claimed that Britain was afflicted by an anti-white prejudice and called for a national reaction of pure cold rage. What do you think of that? What do you think of this case? Send me a text, 8732, start with the word Times, or a tweet to @TimesRadio. Now, the Prime Minister, Keir Starmer, has spoken just in the last hour.
8: I have seen the body cam footage. It's harrowing. And I have to say, as a father of a 17-year-old, boy, I felt sick watching it. It is absolutely right that the IOPC are looking at this. There are clearly serious questions that need to be addressed, not least how accusations of racism inform the decision-making in this case. But my thoughts, I'm sure the thoughts of everybody in the country, are with Henry's family. His life has been stolen.
1: Now, Keir Starmer also addressed the Reform UK leader Nigel Farage's reaction to the case.
8: I think Nigel Farage's reaction is the wrong reaction, and Nigel Farage is completely wrong to use this to try and create division. He would be wrong in any circumstances. But when Henry's family are saying, please don't do that, as human beings, we should start where they start, and that's where I start.
1: So, Keir Starmer speaking just a very short while ago. Let's first then welcome to the programme Fraser Nelson, Times columnist. Hello to you, Fraser.
9: Hi, John.
1: Hi, Fraser. Good to have you here. So, do tell us your reflections on this case, the significance of it, and maybe lessons to be drawn.
9: Well, this is a hugely significant case, a hugely tragic case. The fact that it's very rare that a video is released that is showing this, you know, horrific misjudgment by the police. It's ricocheting around the country, around the world. And this is being investigated, quite right too. Nobody really disputes what happened there. Nobody really disputes that police were in the wrong. But when you look at what the judge said in his sentencing yesterday, there are some important aspects of perspective to keep in mind. First of all, the police realised their mistake within about a minute, the judge said, and then started to try to give them life-saving care. So this tragic misjudgment of theirs lasted about a minute. Secondly, he was saying that there was no visible blood on the wound. So, you know, it was, he said that the killer gave a convincing, a plausible story, but it was easy to see why the police were taken in. Mm. Now, if it doesn't excuse it, it's absolutely shocking to think that a murder victim was handcuffed. But the problem is, in these moments, you can erase the nuance, which the judge tried to make in his sentencing yesterday. And the other point Nigel Farage is making is that the sentence was somehow lower because of religious exemptions.
1: Yes.
9: Now, that is an important point and also a completely incorrect point.
1: Yeah, because there have been calls for the banning of the Sikh ceremonial knife, the kirpan, and you've looked at that question.
9: I have, yes. I mean, the killer was carrying a kirpan. I mean, quite often Sikhs will carry it around their neck. He was doing it in this case. And there was no legal justification for having that knife. That's why he was convicted, not only of murder, but of possession of the weapon. But the other important point was Nigel Farage, he's written to the Attorney General today and an open message saying, why is it that this life sentence was given a minimum of 20 years as opposed to 25 years? And the answer, you know, to that is quite mechanical. That under the British law, under the 1965 Murder Act, under the Sentencing Act of 2020, there are two categories of murder here. If somebody brought a murder weapon to a scene in order to murder, that's what premeditated. That triggers 25 years. If the murder was just, it was not premeditated in the weapon, whether that was you know, somebody killing somebody with something they happened to grab next to them, when it's 20 years. The judge had no discretion here. The religion wasn't a factor. The only factor the law allowed the judge to consider was the murder weapon taken in order to kill? In this case, it wasn't, because the killer was taken to marauding around Southampton with a blade, claiming it was part of his religion. Mm. But if you ask me, that is a far more important point. Is there now a problem of Sikh youths using lack of understanding of kirpan laws to justify them walking around with weapons that they should not be carrying?
10: Yes.
9: I think that is a really important point. It's not as if everything is fine here. Things are pretty far from fine in this case. Mm. Is there scope for the kirpan law to be clarified? Is it being exploited by young men carrying weapons when they shouldn't be? That's a very good question indeed.
10: Right, now, Nigel Farage has planted his flag at one boundary of the debate by saying, this illustrates that anti-white prejudice has taken roots in our country. How do you address that, Fraser?
9: I think this is quite a significant moment as well. I mean, Nigel Farage is doing more than this. He's comparing it directly to the murder of George Floyd in America. Mm. And he is using the phrase, white lives matter. This is explicit remedying of the tactics used by the Black Lives Matter moment. So we can see here a formal attempt by Reform to import those tactics into Britain and to make out that whites are victims of systemic racism. And in fact, I think the phrase they're using is that Zia Yusuf was saying that Kemi Badenoch and the establishment don't care about white lives, or words to that effect. Now, that is a very potent charge. I'm not quite sure it stands up to much scrutiny. Because, again, you couldn't get more inflammatory language here. I mean, in moments like this, when there's been a murder which shocks the country, as this one does, politicians tend to be quite careful about their language. They tend not to inflame. Reform is going exactly the other direction. It is using the most inflammatory language that you can think of, and coming up with phrases like white lives matter. Mm. And so you can also see this as being rejected by the Conservatives. They say, look, Black Lives Matter, White Lives Matter, they're both nonsensical slogans. We should just say that all lives matter. So we can see quite an unprecedented attempt to take a shocking murder and inflame the situation by using rhetoric, which is really quite rare to hear in British parliamentary standards.
10: All right, Fraser Nelson, always good to talk to you. Thank you. Now, joining us now on the programme, Matt Bishop, the Labour MP for the Forest of Dean and also a former police officer. Hello to you, Matt.
11: Evening, John. Thanks for having me on.
10: Good to have you. What are your thoughts?
11: First, my thoughts with the family and his family. You know, I think as the Home Secretary said today, we have to pay tribute to what their words were yesterday, the way they dealt with it, and absolutely thoughts with the family.
10: Yes. And do tell us then how you address the argument. Now, you're a police officer, you know something of the culture of British policing. The argument that authorities, maybe including police officers, have become so fearful, wary of being accused of racism that it might distort their judgment. What do you say to that?
11: I can see that I joined the force many years ago when I was 18, and I joined the Metropolitan Police at one stage, and the institutional racism cards were being thrown about then. I remember I had to wait 2 years for my start date because I was a white male. So there's always this concern and thoughts about racism within the police force and other authority. But I don't think this case specifically highlights that. We're looking at the previous speaker talked about George Floyd and what Nigel Farage said about George Floyd. I don't think we can make that comparison, because George Floyd was not dying, he was alive, and he was killed by police officers. We know that. In Henry's case, sadly, we're led to believe, and it's been confirmed today, that Henry was going to die before the police officers attended. He'd been stabbed, he was going to die.

0: surprised as using this to talk about White Lives Matter. As the Conservatives say, all lives matter, and I believe Labour says the same. You know, the Home Secretary gave a very good statement today, and I think Nigel's just using it for political gain and point scoring, and I don't think that's right or fair.
1: Okay, Matt Bishop, Labour MP, thank you for joining us.
0: Thank you.
1: Now, just a line of breaking news. Keir Starmer has insisted he's complied with requests to reveal his correspondence with Lord Peter Mandelson as part of a probe into the peer's appointment as British ambassador to America after it was revealed the PM uses disappearing WhatsApp messages. Now, in a moment, we're going to be talking about the conflicts in Iran, the Middle East crisis, and Israel's assault on southern Lebanon as Donald Trump seeks to put together some sort of ceasefire agreement. I'm John Pienaar at 5:15 here on Times Radio Drive with ServiceNow. 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
5: Peter and Patrick are identical twins until suddenly at the age of 35 they weren't. Patrick was diagnosed with dilated cardiomyopathy, a rare inherited heart condition, so he was referred to Professor William McKenna's specialist team at University College Hospital and went on to have the heart transplant that eventually saved his life. But then Peter, his identical twin, developed exactly the same symptoms caused by the same condition. He too needed an urgent heart transplant, and he too was able to have one. 20 years later, they took part in BHF's London to Brighton Cycle Challenge on a tandem, celebrating the 20th anniversary of their transplant and getting their lives back so that they could once again be identical twins. 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
1: Now, the Times is reporting that Donald Trump had an angry phone conversation with the Israeli Prime Minister Benjamin Netanyahu. During the call, the US president's reported to have said that everybody hates Israel and Benjamin Netanyahu. This is around the military action by Israel in Lebanon and President Trump's efforts to find a ceasefire with Iran. Aaron David Miller is a senior fellow at the Carnegie Endowment for International Peace and a former peace negotiator at the US State Department. Aaron, good to have you back on the show.
8: Thanks, John. Great to be here with you.
1: So, Aaron, can I ask you first, this agreement that was announced by Donald Trump on his Truth Social media platform last night, no attack on Israel by Hezbollah, no attacks on Beirut by Israel. What is that really worth in your judgment?
8: I mean, I think it's worth something. It shows, it seems to me, that the president understands that it's important to resume exchanges of text messages and indirect negotiations with the Iranians. And clearly, Iran has weaponized their relationship with Hezbollah to basically tell Trump, we're not going to negotiate with you if the Israelis are striking Beirut. Now, that doesn't mean that a comprehensive ceasefire is in the works. I don't think it is. But clearly, Trump delivered a message to the prime minister, which is reflects, I think, the broader leverage that he actually has. Last week, he said, John, about an Israeli prime minister, something no American president that I worked for ever has said, which is Netanyahu will do whatever I want him to do. when it comes to Iran.

0: on. And I think the profane-laden sort of conversation and the frustration, the exasperation, the anger, if what Axios reports is correct, and I think it probably is correct, suggests that if there's any big footing to be done in the context of this U.S.-Iran negotiation, if it comes to that, that Trump will do it. I only add that in 96, after his first meeting with Bill Clinton, Netanyahu, an exasperated Bill Clinton, emerged from the meeting and said, who's the effing superpower here? Mm. Well, Clinton never said anything like that about Netanyahu publicly. Donald Trump has. And I think, frankly, that bodes well for American leverage if Trump feels he needs to use it.
1: Right. I mean, we've seen evidence in the past, more than once, of the power that Donald Trump has when it comes to calling, as it were, Israeli shots in Iran. Does the same, though, go for Lebanon and South Lebanon in particular? Because it has seemed as if Bibi Netanyahu had no intention of halting operations in southern Lebanon.
0: No, I think it's popular in Israel, number one. You have 1 million Israelis, northern residents of northern border towns and communities, who are legitimately and understandably insecure as a consequence of Hezbollah's decision after the assassination of Ali Khamenei, the supreme leader, Israel and the U.S., to open up, to use their Cornet tank weapons and their high trajectory weapons. But Israel has no solution, John, to the Lebanon problem. This is something they've wrestled with and wrangled with for decades, from the late 70s, where they backed Saad Haddad and the South Lebanese army, to 82, when in response to the attempted assassination of Shlomo Argov in London, the ambassador there, by a constituent group of the PLO, they invaded Lebanon. In 2006, where 5,000 guys, Hezbollah, with high trajectory weapons, shut down the northern half of Israel from Haifa to the border, Lebanese border, for 30 days. And they still don't have an answer.
1: Yes.
0: Partly because the Lebanese government, even though it's standing taller than it ever has in calling for Hezbollah's demilitarization, disarmament, and participating in direct negotiations with Israel under American auspices, none of this has ever would ever have happened without the Lebanese standing up. But
1: yes,
0: they do not have the capacity or the will to demilitarize or disarm Hezbollah. And that's why the Lebanon problem is one without resolution.
1: Right. And look, the Iranian hope here, ambition, is to somehow insulate its proxy Hezbollah from attack, by which I mean Israeli attack. Is that a realistic idea?
0: I mean, I think it is with respect to attacking now that the president has created a red line in southern Beirut in the Dahiya. But I think the Israelis will continue their operations in southern Lebanon until, John, the U.S.-Iran negotiations progress to the point where the Iranians say, we'll sign this deal, but we need a comprehensive ceasefire in Lebanon, including southern Lebanon.
1: Yes.
0: At that moment, Trump is going to have to call Netanyahu and make it unmistakably clear that they need a ceasefire. And I suspect Netanyahu, who desperately needs Trump's help to be reelected, if that's possible, will comply.
1: Well, part of President Trump's announcement yesterday was that there'd be no Israeli ground advance on Beirut. Now, look, I don't follow these things remotely as minutely as you do, Aaron, but I wasn't aware that there was an Israeli ground advance on Beirut.
0: He talked about no troops in Beirut. I don't know what he was talking about. Maybe he's confused Iranian deployment of troops north of the Litani River, or even further in terms of their efforts to prosecute their war against Hezbollah. I have no idea what he meant by no troops in Beirut. The Israelis were not thinking, special ops or otherwise, of deploying forces there.
1: Yeah. Okay, Aaron, as always, a pleasure to talk to you. Aaron David Miller there from the Carnegie Endowment for International Peace. Now here, All black men between the age of 45 and 74 are going to be asked to take part in prostate cancer screening in a trial. This follows the rejection of a mass NHS screening programme by the UK National Screening Committee. Let's talk to the actor, Colin McFarlane, who has thoughts on this. Hello to you, Colin.
2: Hello, good afternoon, or should I say good evening,
1: good to have you on. Good to have you on the program. Now, your interest in this partly stems from your own experience, doesn't it? Can you just tell us about that?
2: Yeah, I got diagnosed in December 2022. And the only reason I did get diagnosed is because an actor friend of mine, John Shrapnel, had told me he got diagnosed and said, Colin, as a black man, did you know it's double the risk for prostate cancer? And I said, no. At this point, I was probably 48. I'm now 64, for context. And he said, well, when you get over 50, you should really have a PSA blood test. And I said, what's that? He said, it won't tell you you've got cancer, but it'll tell you if there's something up with your prostate, and then you might need further tests. I went, okay. So I then read a lot about it, and it kept saying it was inaccurate, and I wasn't quite sure what to do, because I thought, well, if it's not really that accurate, why should I bother? Then when I got to about 52, I thought, well, there's nothing else that seems to be out there. Let's start testing. So I tested for about 6 years. And then after about 6 years, they said to me, your number's gone up. And I said, what does that mean? Well, your number, if it goes up, that could indicate an infection. So I then got tested every 6 months. And then after about 2 years, they said, look, your number's gone up again. It's now 4.7. I said, but that's quite low. And they went, yeah, but it keeps going up. So we need to have a look. So I had an MRI. About 2 weeks later, I got a result saying you have a 30% chance it's cancer. And I went, well, there's a 70% chance it isn't. And they went, doesn't work like that. We need to have a biopsy. So I had a biopsy. And then after that, they said, the bad news is you've got cancer. The good news is we've caught it early, so you don't require any treatment. And I said, what do you mean I don't require any treatment? Because prostate cancer is very slow moving, unless you have the BRCA gene, which you can obviously test to see if you do, which I have done and I don't, fortunately. So it's very slow moving. So we have something called active surveillance, which is a PSA blood test every 3 months and an MRI once a year. So this, the pathway I've been on wouldn't have happened if it hadn't been for my friend telling me to get tested. And so I think this news today is amazing, because it now means that loads of other men will have that same opportunity that I had through a friend telling me to get tested. Mm. They'll be invited to be tested. And so it's a game changer. It's going to, it will inevitably lead for mass screening for not just black men, but for all men. So that's why I think today's news is incredible.
1: Will that be the case? I mean, as you rightly say, that black men are at much higher risk of prostate cancer than are white men.
2: Yeah.
1: And I had the same experience as you. I'm of mixed race, and I had a cancer detected through a blood test. It was treated through radiotherapy, and it was dealt with. But now we have this action announced. If it's right for black men, why not right for all men? Because that screening mass option was ruled out.
2: Yeah, I mean, I think that there's a lot of lack of awareness around prostate cancer. And I think the thing is that the reason that screening is so important to detect it early, as I've done, is that you have better options, you have better treatment options. So as you know, a lot of men end up, when they are diagnosed, if I'm technically stage two, if you're stage three or four, it means that your treatment options are less. So for example, the best treatment at the moment is probably focal therapy, because it's very targeted, and it means that there'll be less side effects. And obviously, men want to avoid impotence and erectile dysfunction. If you have it removed, if you have radiotherapy, those things can happen. Now, that tends to happen when you've caught it later. Now, the trouble with prostate cancer is that you don't have any pain or symptoms in the early stages. So if you're waiting for pain, you're not going to catch it early. The beauty of this is that all black men between the ages of 45 and 74 will be invited to take part in the Transform study, where they're looking at basically four different pathways. They're looking at what's happening now, where you're not invited. Then they're looking at your genetics, which is huge. And they're looking at having MRIs kind of up front, rather than happening after a PSA test. And they're also looking at doing PSAs as routine. So I think all of those things mean not only will you catch it early and save lives, but you're going to actually have the option of much better treatments. And focal therapy, as you probably know, is mostly only available in London. There are other places around the country beginning to do it, but it's not national yet. And that has to change as well. So these sorts of things, I think in terms of what they would, at the moment, if you're over 45 and black, you can be tested because it's one in four as opposed to one in eight for other men.
1: Yeah.
2: If they can, I think what's exciting about this is one of the doctors was saying to me, there are black men, for example, right now who may have lots of people in their family who've had prostate cancer, but they don't know what the genetic story is. They don't know why. And is it going to mean it's inevitably going to be inherited by them or not? So all of these, all the data they're going to crunch from, they've got currently 16,000 men as part of the Transform trial, 10% of them are black. That's going to go on until next year. They'll then take all the results of that. And then when they start this phase two, where they invite all black men between the ages of 45 and 74, which will probably take place in 2028, when that kicks in, the results from that will give them the data they need to convince the National Screening Committee that there does need to be a national screening program for black men, and inevitably that will probably lead to a national screening program for all men. So that's why I think this is good news across the board and overdue.
1: Well, the hope will be, certainly Labour people, including me, that that is the case. Colin McFarlane, thank you for joining us.
2: My pleasure. Thank you for having me on.
1: Now, are we heading with some sort of cooperation, maybe more than cooperation, some sort of partnership of different kinds between the parties? We're talking now in particular about the centre-left and the left of British politics, maybe facing the growing and significant danger from their point of view of reform as a party. I'm going to be talking about that and the discussions already taking place. Also looking at the chief executives who've cloned themselves using AI. What on earth is all that about? Going to be talking about that. What if you're tempted by that thought? Now, though, it's 5:31, so let's get the news with Rob Malarkey.
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4: Good evening. The Home Secretary says there can be no suggestion of two-tier policing. Shabana Mahmood was addressing comments made by Nigel Farage, who said the arrest of Henry Novak for alleged racial abuse minutes before he died of a stab wound shows that racism is regarded by the police as more serious than murder. Speaking in the Commons this afternoon, she also said there had been a dangerous undercurrent in the reaction to the murder, which had led to a misidentified police officer being forced to relocate for his own safety.
5: A police officer unrelated to this case has been misidentified online and subjected to death threats. He has been forced to relocate to protect himself and his family. Misinformation and inflammatory commentary is making a dreadful situation even worse. We must all together condemn it.
4: The Home Secretary also said the Independent Office for Police Conducts will report the findings of its investigation into Hampshire Constabulary's handling of the case within the next 3 months. South West Water has been fined £1.8 million after admitting supplying water unfit for human consumption to customers in Devon. It's connected to an outbreak of cryptosporidiosis in May of 2024, with 143 confirmed cases. It's a record fine for a drinking water offence. Sakir Starr says he has complied with requests to reveal his correspondence with Lord Peter Mandelson as part of an investigation into the disgraced Labour peer's appointment as the UK's ambassador to the United States. It emerged the Prime Minister uses disappearing WhatsApp messages. And at least 22 people are now known to have been killed in a series of Russian military strikes across Ukraine. 16 of the fatalities were in the eastern city of Dnipro. For a roundup of the news on demand, subscribe to the Times Radio News Briefing on any podcast platform.
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1: Let me just mention this. 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Back after the recess. You can hear it live right here on Times Radio. Hugo Rifkind and Patrick Maguire are going to be there, along with the comedian Andy Parsons. They're going to give it the regular, unique treatment, pausing the action, analysing what's being said in real time. So PMQ's Unpacked, right here on Times Radio tomorrow at midday. Now, the latest YouGov voting intention polling for the Times and Sky News has Reform on 27%. Labour and the Tories are next on 18%, the Greens and Lib Dems on 15 and 13 points, respectively. So, if the centre-left parties want to deny progress to reform towards government, will they be considering coming together in some form or another? Now, maybe some of that work has begun. There was a meeting at the weekend put together by the Compass, a centre-left pressure group, and Neil Lawson, who's the chair of that organisation, is on the line live. Hello to you, Neil.
10: Hi, John.
1: Hi. Tell us then about your gathering at the weekend and what it was setting out to do.
10: Well, we've long argued that there's a progressive majority in this country. You inferred it. If you add the polls up, then in 10 out of the last general elections, going back to 1979, there was a bigger vote on the progressive side than what we'd call the regressive side. Now, clearly, we don't think you can just add the numbers up and presume that everyone's going to vote the right way. We think they have got to be actively mobilised. And now what's happened since 1979, we've got this massive fragmentation, and we've moved as a country from a two-party system to a two-block system with, you know, two or three parties on the regressive side, the Tories, Reform and Now Restore, and you've got at least three parties on the progressive side, Labour, Liberal Democrats and Greens. And in Scotland, you've got the SNP, and in Wales, you've got Plaid. Now, the victor in the future is who mobilises their bloc most effectively. And we brought about 750 activists, thinkers, politicians, campaigners together over the weekend to discuss how you mobilise, what is the basis for mobilising that progressive majority, and how do you go about doing it.
1: Okay, so that's the aim. You want to achieve something of that kind in some way. What was discussed then to that end? I mean, one obvious means of cooperation when it comes to facing a fragmented politics, as our politics is fragmented, and the real possibility of a hung parliament, is tactical voting, to get voters of one party to vote for another for the sake of your common areas of interest. Did you discuss tactical voting?
10: Well, there was a lot discussed. The first thing you have to do is build some kind of relationships and trust on the progressive side of politics. So it's about doing that, about bringing people together. Still, despite the fragmentation of the party political system, there's a lot of, you know, mistrust, even within parties, let alone across them. So we try and build a culture of, you know, respectful engagement between two people, and we're doing that. And then when you go from that, then you can think about, well, what policy, you know, overlaps are there between, and there are lots around wealth taxes and proportional representation. And then you think about what the tactics for the next election. You know, and that can be tactical voting, but that's quite a weak weapon in a sense, because it's your least worst option. And what we want to move to at the next election is a promise across all the progressive parties to implement a system of proportional representation, so that you don't have to vote tactically again. And then that would galvanise the progressive vote ahead of the next election, and hopefully, you know, defeat the right and create the basis for a long-term coalition in British politics in order to invest over the long term and begin to turn the country round.
1: How far down the road, then, of talking about electoral reform and bringing in some form of proportional representation, did the Labour Party element of this multi-party gathering go? Because it's not party policy for the Labour Party now. We do know that Andy Burnham, who may turn out to be the Labour leader within a space of, well, not very long, he is speaking warmly about proportional representation. How far was it on the Labour agenda as being a likelihood, or something that Labour wants to see?
10: It's massively on the Labour agenda, John. It was been passed at party conference, you know, by a majority. The trade unions back it. You know, there's a big group, you know, a massive group within the Parliamentary Labour Party that back proportional representation. There has been an absence of support for it at the very top of the party.
1: Yeah.
10: And that's why a Burnham leadership would be very interesting, because he's been, you know, categorically, you know, in favour of PR, not for the sake of it, but because he's lessoned from Manchester, is you build a consensus, and from a consensus, then you can do the long-term economic changes, which is what the country needs. So that, it could be a really exciting moment for people who want a different kind of democracy.
1: I mean, that would mean, you know, proportional representation. It would mean this massive majority Labour has in the House of Commons at the moment, 170 or so. You'd never see another such majority. You've given up on that idea.
10: No, I just think, look how weak this government is, John, despite the fact that it's got a 170-seat majority, because it's only got 34% of the vote, you know, and it's kind of got that majority by kind of corralling both MPs and electorate, coercing them into their supposedly big tent. But it's a very narrow intellectual project. It's very, you know, big majority, but very thin. We've got chaos. We had chaos after 2019, after Boris with his big majority, and now under Starmer. Big majorities don't mean stable government. Yeah. What will mean stable government is long-term consensus on the progressive block of British politics.
1: Right, so you say there's a strong sentiment in favour of electoral reform on the Labour side, some sort of proportional representation. That's already the case with the Liberal Democrats, the Scottish National Party, Plaid Cymru, and the Greens. I mean, you could have agreed on proportional representation on a show of hands in the first 5 minutes. So what else did you talk about doing?
10: Well, one element was change. What kind of economics is going to, you know, underpin a long-term progressive government in this country? And then, you know, all sorts of things about, you know, will there be PACs? Will there be alliances? Will people stand aside? Will there be primaries? There's a whole range of interesting innovations that could be put in place in British politics. We're still now 2 or 3 years away from an election. Let's build the trust, let's build the understanding, let's build the sense that we're in this block together, and then the actual electoral tactics can come down the line, particularly because we don't know how volatile the polls are going to be and who's going to be in the lead, you know, and who isn't going to be. Yeah. So we're at the early stages of it, but look, the reality is that we live in this multi-party world now, both before the next election and then in particular after it. We need to change the way Westminster and Whitehall works so it can deal effectively with a multi-party reality and not the old adversarial two-party slug it out thing that we've had and that has failed.
1: All right, fascinating stuff, Neil. We need to talk about this again. Neil Lawson there, chair of Compass. Now, Russian missile and drone attacks in Ukraine last night killed more than 20 people, including at least 2 children, as the war grinds on. 30,000 Ukrainian children are living in orphanages. Instead of being safe, it is claimed the risk to them is higher than it is for those living with their families. Mark Waddington is in Kyiv. Now, he's the chief executive of the charity Hope and Homes for Children. Hello to you, Mark, from Kyiv.
11: Hi, good afternoon, John. How are you?
1: I'm well, and I'm glad to hear you're well too. Tell us then, what are you doing in Ukraine, Mark, and tell us about your work there.
11: So, Hope and Homes for Children, we've been working in Ukraine since 1998. Ukraine has had one of the highest levels of institutionalization of children in the world. More than 1% of its entire child population was confined in some of the most appalling institutional environments. And we've been working closely with government and other partners to get the country on a pathway to deinstitutionalize its system of care and get children back to family.
1: Yeah.
11: And that involves two things, essentially prevention. Let's prevent children going into care in the first place and strengthen families. And secondly, when they do go into care, let's ensure they're not locked up and placed in alternative forms of family care.
1: I must ask you, what was it like there last night? There was a very heavy attack in Kyiv where you are.
11: Well, it's obviously very stressful. And here's the thing, I've chosen to be here to work alongside colleagues, my Ukrainian colleagues. They're living with this all the time. Families are living with this all the time. And when those sirens go off, and they go off every night, and the Ukrainian Air Force does an incredible job at taking the majority of the ballistic missiles out and the drones. Nevertheless, those sirens seep into the psyche of everybody here. Mm. It causes sleep deprivation, anxiety, and so on. And the impact on children, and particularly children, those 30,000 children confined in institutions, is horrendous.
1: And the thought of children living under that kind of threat and that kind of strain is heartbreaking. And it is said that children in these institutions are at particular risk. Why is that?
11: Well, remember, when you're a child growing up in a family, even if the family is stressed and your parents are living with the trauma of war, you have a dedicated adult that loves you despite that stress, despite that trauma. A household can move, a building cannot. And when you have these institutions where you have large numbers of children to very few numbers of staff, themselves burnt out, themselves frightened, with their own families looking to escape, then you can leave children in catastrophic conditions where care collapses. We've seen this here in Ukraine, not least after the few days after the invasion, the full invasion in 2022. Children with disabilities were unable to access medicine. They died of heart attacks in institutions. Children with disabilities in institutions starved to death because they could not be fed, because there weren't enough staff to feed them. And by the way, this is not just Ukraine. This is common across all forms of conflict zones. Children confined in institutions are at a catastrophically elevated level of mortality compared to children in families in conflict settings.
1: And what a horrible thought. I mean, I have on occasion spoken to Ukrainians, including adults, politicians in Kyiv, for example, who live with the daily threat of these Russian missile attacks. It is a strain of a kind that you can barely imagine if from the safety of a London studio. For children, it must be so much worse. How does it affect them, their demeanour, the way they behave?
11: Well, in fact, there's been a lot of research on this. The actual sound of the sirens and the sleep deprivation that it causes among children is the single determinant of their academic success. If sirens go off the night before they have exams, the evidence is very clear. Their academic outcomes will be far lower than it would otherwise have been. So you can just reverse back from that and see what that means for the lifelong legacy of this kind of conflict on children. Mm. It disrupts their ability to, particularly when they are confined in institutions, it disrupts their ability to respond to it and to regulate, because they have no clearly attached intimate carer. Yeah. And particularly for young people, young children, toddlers and infants, that has a huge impact on their neurological development.
1: Yes.
11: With lifelong consequences and sometimes mortal consequences.
1: That really does speak volumes, Mark. Thank you. Anyway, Mark Waddington in Kyiv from Hope and Homes for Children. Good to have you on the programme, and keep well. Now, let's have a look ahead to what's on Times Radio Breakfast tomorrow from 6 with Stig Abel and Kate McCannon. Here is Stig. Hey, Stig.
12: Hey, John, how you doing?
1: I'm well. So what are you thinking, Stig?
12: Well, there's a couple of stories around. I mean, we're going to be trying to think of, I know you've been doing this as well, John, what's the sensible, sentient, suitable way of advancing the story of the terrible death of Henry Novak, trying to balance in two competing, maybe, but certainly two issues that we have to keep in our minds. What the dad said, he doesn't want this to be an issue of division, with our understandable desire to exercise free speech and free thought to work out, were there things in the background of police training, of police mentality, that led them to make such wrong assumptions when they walked to a scene that night that led to the last words being heard on earth by that poor boy, his being given a caution for arrest for a racist assault he didn't do.
1: Yes. I mean, look, one aspect of that I've been discussing, you might have heard one or two of my conversations earlier on, is how far was that particularly true in this case? And assuming that it was, is it something systemic in police conduct? And I've yet to see evidence that it could be described in that way. There may be evidence of this, they may well be, but I haven't seen it or been aware of it, of cases where police training or police assumptions of the kind we're talking about now led to unfair treatment, not simply of people who are not white, but people who are white too. It'd be good to get some sort of, I don't know, expert testimony, sort of attesting to that, Stig, wouldn't it?
12: We're going to try and find that tomorrow. And it's a very good point. And, you know, this is already political. Now, being political is not intrinsically wrong, because this guy is dead and he shouldn't have died. And if politics is to mean anything, politics is to create a country where this sort of thing doesn't happen. So we shouldn't be shy of the political in this, because there must have been a problem here. And, you know, I got up at 2:30 this morning, John. The first thing I sat and watched was that video, and I've seen it several times since then. It is inexplicable the way he was treated. It is inexplicable that he had the handcuffs put on. Now, either this was an aberration because they couldn't work out what to do. There is a natural assumption, and the point is, how do you provide evidence for that? It's a very fair question, John. There is a natural assumption that the culture that's existed since George Floyd is that if you are in an institution, particularly if you're in a front-facing institution, which has been accused of racism since the McPherson report in this country, and then all the attendant stuff around George Floyd, there is an assumption around the place that you are very, very nervous about being seen as racist or as not reacting properly to the issue of racism. We see this in the non-crime hate incident problem that exists until last year, when police were getting involved in things they should never have got involved in. So I don't think it's unreasonable to suggest that the police have had an issue with working out precisely where to draw the line or to adopt a workable philosophy when it comes to race relations in this country at its broadest level. And yet, we don't know what was in the hearts and souls of these police officers.
1: No.
12: At the very least, they were negligent. They were arguably culpably negligent. But, you know, we had testimony on our show. Police run forward into danger, and, you know, these things are very difficult. The thing I think is very hard to fathom, John, is that you'll have seen the video. I still have not heard a good reason why, bearing in mind the scene, apart from the dying boy, was not frantic or frenetic or fraught. Why did they not separate them and treat them equally? And that is, I think, a question that has to be answered along the line somewhere.
1: Yeah, I mean, those are absolutely relevant questions. And there's a lot to talk about where that is all concerned. I mean, you did have some, as it were, evidence on your show earlier on where you had someone with military training as a medic.
12: Yeah.
1: And military medics are very well schooled in finding a casualty lying on the ground or wherever it is, and making as accurate as possible an assessment of what is wrong with that person. Now, being quiet, apparently, in some cases, is evidence that something is seriously wrong. And then, you know, if you've had that sort of medical training, some, you know, if you can call it that, some journalists go through it, you know, before you go to certain environments, you get taught about looking for wounds, search the body. But in this case, it didn't show that there was a wound, and there was a very serious wound. So there's a physical explanation, which has to do with a kind of triage and examination, which is bound up in all of this.
12: And I'm so glad you mentioned that, because it struck me, this combat medic saying this. The people who are quiet are the ones you have to worry about in combat medicine. And that's why, again, it becomes unforgivable, because the guy who committed the crime, committed this terrible crime, was clearly not injured. Like, if you see what happens when they walk into that inn, it's his house, and they've called it in. When you see, there is no threat to that guy's life whatsoever. He talks about a slight bruise on his face, which doesn't even seem to exist. But there's a guy lying quiet on the floor. I wonder if they also just thought, drunk lad. Some of this might just be about how they view young men as well.
1: Yes.
12: You know, if you see a young man in a university town moaning on the floor, they might well say to themselves, he's had too much to drink. And they even talk at one point, oh, he's about to be sick. Again, implying they thought he was just drunk. And that was indeed the claim that was being made. So there's maybe a view of how they look at a scene like that. Can they look at it neutrally enough at the beginning to enable them to establish information? So we're going to try and do what you've been doing, John. Be thoughtful about it and try and find out what evidence there is. But we can't run away from it either. And so, you know, the policing minister will be on tomorrow. Anna Mikhailova is talking to Robert Jenrick now. So there will be politics in all of this.
1: Yes.
12: But how we separate the sort of rambunctious politics that are doing it for politicking's sake and the important politics that which leads to positive change for the country.
1: Yes.
12: That'll be one of the things we have to try and work our way through, I think.
1: Right. It'll be interesting to hear your conversations on the show tomorrow. Stick able there with Kate McCann from 6 on Times Radio Breakfast. Now, here after 6, Pinar and Friends, I'm going to be joined by Rosa Prince and by the political strategist Joe Tanner to talk this through and more besides. And we're going to be doing our regular chat about artificial intelligence in a moment. In particular, looking at chief executives who are using artificial intelligence to clone themselves. Yep, that seems to be what they're doing, and I'll talk about that. It's 5:53. I'm John Pino on Times Radio Drive with ServiceNow. Learn how they put AI to work for people at servicenow.com.
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14: Oh, bad traffic. 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
1: So, time for a regular look beneath the bonnet of AI, if that's not too old-worldy a description of what we're doing now. Joanne Lublin is the contributor at the Wall Street Journal. Hello to you, Joanne.
19: Howdy, how are you doing?
1: I'm very well. Joanne, you've been writing about company bosses using AI to clone themselves, if that's a fair summary. And if it is, please tell me what that's all about.
19: Well, the whole idea here is that there's too few hours in the day and too many tasks to do, particularly if you're an executive. And so with help from others, they are essentially creating digital twins.
1: Right.
19: And these are replicas of their knowledge, of their experience, of what they've written, in many cases, their work emails. And the idea is that they can spread themselves pretty thinly and be in contact with a lot more people and help a lot more of their colleagues.
1: Right. So if I read this correctly, let's say I'm a company chief executive. I can create a replica of myself, a very, very good replica of myself that looks like me, that sounds like me, that that can interact with staff just like me. And that's how it would work. People would log on and get the AI me, and then, I don't know, give in the complaints, make their suggestions, just pass the time of day. Is that essentially it?
19: Yes, but of course, it comes in two forms. It could be just the electronic version where you're interacting with your digital twin of this executive simply over your computer, or there could be an actual physical version of that, what some people would call as an avatar or an actual double. And in that case, then you're interacting with an image of that executive,
1: yeah,
19: but for the same purpose. The idea is to reduce the workload for the executive,
1: yeah,
19: in terms of things that are not requiring him or her to be there in person, and expand their capacity,
1: yeah,
19: to be of assistance to other people.
1: Okay, so we've leapt from a screen AI company boss to an android, essentially, have we, who can walk around, I don't know, the office, walk around the factory floor, just giving pep talks to workers, encouraging them, maybe even giving them a telling off if they're not working hard enough. Is that what we're saying?
19: Well, that version of the digital twin doesn't exist yet, except in the movies. The ones that where there is a physical image is still one that you're interacting with an image on a screen.
1: Right.
19: But, you know, in the case of Reid Hoffman, his Reid AI has done interviews like this with various media outlets.
1: Yes.
19: Gives, you know, answers to questions when they're part of a conference or a speaking engagement. And it essentially multiplies his capacity to have his brain power tapped,
1: yes,
19: by people in lots of different countries and all over the world. And frankly, those can happen simultaneously. And in the case of Hoffman's digital twin, it speaks a lot more languages than he does. The real guy only speaks English. And
1: right.
19: His digital twin knows dozens of languages.
1: Well, that sounds very impressive. And I suppose if you load in every email that perhaps you've ever written, or every article you've ever written, or maybe recordings of every interview or speech you've ever given, the twin is going to be pretty good at answering in the way that you would answer.
19: That's true. But as I found out in talking to Reid Hoffman, the twin doesn't know maybe all the personal details that might be something that somebody would ask. So his twin has been asked what is, you know, his favorite ice cream, and doesn't always come up with the right answer because that answer wasn't programmed into Reid AI.
1: Well, so what does it say? Does it guess, or did it just say, I don't know? Well, that's not a very good answer.
19: It gives different flavors, and they're not necessarily what Reid Hoffman would pick.
1: But you mean, it lies, Joanne?
19: Of course, we know about hallucinations in AI. It's one of the huge issues that a lot of people are dealing with. Mm-hmm. But, you know, all this is changing, you know, at lightning speed.
1: Yeah.
19: And what our issues today are going to be long forgotten 2 days or two weeks or 2 months from now.
1: That's incredibly impressive, incredibly interesting, and just a tiny bit alarming, the thought AI boss lying about ice cream. But still, you know, I guess AI isn't completely exempt from the sins of the rest of us. Joanne Lublin at the Wall Street Journal, thank you. Pino and Friends are coming up.
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1: It's 6 o'clock. I'm John Pienaar. Welcome to Pienaar and Friends. Tonight, that is Rosa Prince from Bloomberg and the political strategist Joe Tanner. And you, of course, so do please send me a text, send me a tweet, join in the conversation, and let's chat after the news with Rob Malarkey.
4: John, thank you. Good evening. The Home Secretary says police officers have been subjected to death threats after the murder of Henry Novak. Shabana Mahmood told MPs that one officer who was not involved in the incident had been forced out of his home after he was incorrectly identified as one of those present. Vikram Digwa, a Sikh man, had attacked Novak with a dagger in Southampton last December before telling police officers that the 18-year-old student had racially abused him. She also rejected claims by Nigel Farage that racism is regarded by the police as more serious than murder.
21: There have been accusations, I know, of two-tier policing. It will be for the IOPC to determine the facts with regard to this specific case, and I cannot and will not comment on them. But let me say this on the question of preferential treatment more widely. The police in this country have a sacred duty to police without fear or favour. Everyone in this country is equal before the law.
4: The Reform UK leader, Nigel Farage, said the arrest of Novak for alleged racial abuse minutes before he died of a stab wound was proof of two-tier policing. He's been accused by the Conservative leader, Kemi Badenoch, of whipping up anger and division. Reform UK's head of preparing for government is Danny Kruger. Speaking to this programme, he said one policy they'll be examining is the equal application of the rule of law.
22: That's as much a cultural question as it is about the law, and this case is important. You know, the heart of it is this poor, innocent young boy, brutally murdered, and then I'm afraid to say, on what we can tell of the evidence, his plight overlooked by the police because they were worried about an accusation of racism.
4: At least 22 people, including two children, are now known to have been killed in what the Russian military said was one of its largest assaults against Ukraine. 16 of the fatalities occurred in the eastern city of Dnipro. The Ukrainian MP, Lesya Vasilenko, says it's a devastating series of attacks that underlines the need for continued Western assistance.
23: Every single attack like this is having a toll on our morale, on people's general mental state. You can imagine the devastation. Over 600 drones, dozens of missiles launched at Kyiv at the same time in one night.
4: Moscow had warned last week it would carry out a large-scale assault. All black men aged between 45 and 74 are to be invited to take part in a prostate cancer screening trial. The move follows the rejection of a mass NHS screening programme by the UK's National Screening Committee. The actor Colin McFarlane was diagnosed with prostate cancer in 2023.
2: The beauty of this is that they're looking at basically four different pathways. They're looking at what's happening now where you're not invited. Then they're looking at your genetics, which is huge. And they're looking at having MRIs kind of up front rather than happening after a PSA test, and they're also looking at doing PSAs as routine.
4: And South West Water has been fined £1.8 million after admitting supplying water unfit for human consumption to customers in Devon. It's a record fine for a drinking water offence. It's connected to an outbreak of cryptosporidiosis in May of 2024, with 143 confirmed cases. For a roundup of the news on demand, find the Times Radio News Briefing on the Times Radio app.
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1: It is great to have you with us here on Pienaar and Friends, an hour of good conversation in very good company. Tonight, that is the political strategist, Joe Tanner. Hi to you, Joe. Good to see you.
3: Hello.
1: And Bloomberg's Rosa Prince is back with us. Hello to you, Rosa.
3: Hello, John.
1: Rosa, can I start with you? What is your thought for the day?
3: Well, I have been watching the SNP former Treasurer Peter Murrell at the High Court, his case going ahead. And not so much that, although it is quite eye-popping, but the idea of, do husbands and wives know about each other's finances? Now, my husband and I, we have one joint account, but most of our finances are pretty separate. Would I know if he'd bought a motorhome parked in my in-laws' drive? I think so, but I wondered what your listeners thought. Yeah. Do husbands and wives or partners, whoever you are, do you share your finances with your other half?
1: Good question. I mean, do you share your taste in salt and pepper pots?
3: Well, I think if he had brought home a £1,000 salt and pepper shake,
1: you might not know it was worth £1,000. It's news to me that a pepper pot could be worth thousands of pounds, but you might notice a brand new coffee machine, let alone three other things.
5: I think that's the thing, isn't it? There's a sort of, I mean, dare I say, I feel like there's a bigger question about his health as well, in that the sort of the randomness of some of the things he was buying and the amount of them, the sheer volume of stuff, like there's a bigger question here than simply the purchases themselves. But I think it's an interesting point that you raise, because what I thought was fascinating about actually Nicola Sturgeon's interview at the weekend was she was kind of saying, you know, it's you can't blame me for what he did. And that is really challenging. You know, that idea that, you know, we've had it in history where we've had the activities of the spouse affecting then the politician. And this is probably one of the most severe cases we've seen in terms of, you know, because of the money involved and the fact that it was the SNP's money. Mm. And so the obvious questions about, you know, what exactly was going on. But more generally, you know, we do have couples that are in public life that have quite different roles, different jobs. Mm. They have to somehow, you know, keep Chinese walls up in their marriages, because they simply can't talk to each other about big issues that are going on that will affect their work. They might be holding sort of confidential information, stuff like that, and pillow talk would be incredibly dangerous. So it is it's probably bigger than just the finances. It's a much bigger thing about actually what your spouse is doing when they're not with you, and, you know, particularly, I suppose, when you look at their career, but also just generally what they're up to, and whether you have that level of trust. But if somebody is that determined to deceive, I don't know if you'd stand a chance.
3: Yeah, I do think it warrants further investigation. Maybe not, obviously, criminal investigation. That seems to have been concluded. But I agree. I thought that interview was fascinating. Is Nicola Sturgeon a feminist cause somehow? It seemed quite an odd thing to be trying to call on. And I also was kind of a little bit uncomfortable the way that she was rejecting this man who she'd shared her life with for so many years and loved and made vows to. And suddenly she's sort of repudiating everything he stood for and says that she is the real victim. And I felt like, well, I'm probably all those poor SNP members who had given over money, including members of the Scottish Parliament. I think they were sort of required to give a proportion of their salary to the cause, who I felt like they were the victims in this one. And that whole interview, she seemed to be quite A, defiant, and B, very self-pitying. But yeah, are you responsible for your other half? How much do you know about what they're up to? I think most people would think that their lives are entwined. That's kind of what the point of it is.
5: And they were a different couple, because ultimately they were both involved in an element of public life. Whereas I think if your spouse is doing something completely different and their world is not involved, you can argue there's a very clear line between what you're responsible for. But I think when it's joint finances and it's, you know, joint property, and if you've therefore benefited in some way, I mean, there were questions about Nigel Farage and his house, wasn't there, and his partner and who had paid for the home. And so there are things that, you know, where there are questions that I think are legitimate to ask. But, you know, I think the bigger question, I suppose, ultimately with Nicola Sturgeon thing is that she was part of the hierarchy that was sort of saying there's nothing to see here for too long. She clearly did not either not believe, maybe she'd been duped, or maybe was just incredibly naive or incredibly stupid or arrogant enough to think that her husband didn't warrant, you know, the finances of the party being looked into. And that is a blurring of the lines you shouldn't allow.
1: I think this exact conversation is being replicated up and down the country right now, not just in Scotland. One thing, you know, that vaguely sort of absorbed over years is that I don't think anyone really knows what's really going on in any other couple's relationship. Often you think you do, and then you may go years and years, decades, believing that to be the case, and suddenly you find out you knew nothing really of what really was going on. It's just it's in the nature of what goes on between a couple. Is a separate world in so many cases. I don't know if that's really helpful in this case, but I don't know.
3: Yeah, I agree. It's like, you know, you've got some best friends and then suddenly they get divorced and one of them's run off with the nanny or whatever and you're all shot. And in a way, it feels like that with Nicola Sturgeon and Peter Merrill, because we knew them so well, particularly if you lived in Scotland. We were very much kind of aware of them and their relationship. And I think that Joe's right. I mean, aside from that sort of slightly prurient, gossipy aspect to the story, there is clearly a problem there if you've got the two leading people at the top of a political party in that kind of intimate relationship, if one is involved with the finances and one involved with the politics. And I think that John Swinney has resisted calls for an inquiry. He said that they have put in stricter rules and so on and so forth. I mean, it's certainly something went wrong there, because people were trying to blow the whistle or certainly saying we need to be getting a better look at the finances, and we're being pushed back. So I think they probably need to have some kind of inquiry, either in the Scottish Parliament or, if that won't happen, the Scottish Affairs Committee here in the House of Commons.
1: Right. Let me tell you, Joe, what is your thought for the day?
5: So, John, I'm picking up on a conversation we had last week, which was about whether or not we thought Andy Burnham would call a snap election, and he's ruled it out today.
1: Oh, has he?
5: So it's been ruled out. Yeah,
3: apparently. To Bloomberg, to my colleagues at Bloomberg.
1: Yeah. Well, you start.
5: I set that one up for you. Did you know this is teamwork?
1: Well, it's your thought, Joe. So you kick it off, and then Rosa, tell us more.
5: But Rosa can get in on it. But ultimately, we discussed this very fact last week, and there are suggestions that it didn't go down well with Labour MPs, who were worried about what might happen to them, the idea of an election, and whether or not they would win their seats back if something was called sooner. But it does pose the question that if Burnham were to win and then basically strays some way from the manifesto, then there are questions to be asked about whether or not, you know, it's legitimate, because ultimately you've got a top team that were voted in as well, and ultimately they haven't done what they said they were going to do. Is he going to do what they said they'd do, or is he going to do something completely different if that's where he ends up?
1: Fascinating. Now, I wasn't aware of this development today. I was no doubt ensconced in my sort of radio cell here. Rosa, you know about the story. Tell us more.
3: Yeah, so as Joe said, there begun to be some talk in the last few days about if Andy Burnham does make it through the by-election in Makerfield, and if he is able to challenge Keir Starmer and becomes Prime Minister, should he call an early election? Mainly for the reasons that Joe suggests, to get his own mandate, and then he could deviate from Keir Starmer's plans, particularly in areas like drawing closer to Europe that we know he's interested in, perhaps some form of proportional representation for voting, which we know he's interested, and particularly on tax and spend policy, which Rachel Reeves has those very firm fiscal rules. So those would be the reasons that I think he would be tempted to go. He has today said to Bloomberg, or his people have, that's not going to happen. There would not be an early election. And I think partly that would be for stability. It would help the markets, you know, which are already a little bit nervous about Burnham and feel that they don't want to have the upheaval involved. Also for those Labour MPs who are worried that they wouldn't make it through an election. And I think also because he wants to sort of prove himself and perhaps turn those poll ratings around. I wonder if he says, OK, I'm ruling out an early general election, what does that early mean? Might he go in a year's time, a year and a half time? And the other really interesting conversation that I've been having today with people is, when does he want to take over? Say he makes it into the House of Commons. Mm. Does he even want to become Prime Minister immediately? Or would it make sense for there to be a bit of a timetable for Keir Starmer to perhaps say, there should be a leadership contest and I'll go at conference, give Andy Burnham time to work up his policy agenda, get to know MPs? He doesn't really know most of the MPs because he's been out of Parliament so long. So I think that's where the thoughts will turn to next.
1: A shadow Prime Minister wandering around around Westminster.
5: Oh my goodness, could you imagine?
1: Yeah.
5: That's painful.
1: Interesting story this, but also fascinating how Andy Burnham is treading this extraordinarily delicate line between being the candidate who hasn't yet been elected in the constituency of Makerfield, and trying to avoid, seemingly, talking about what he would do when and if he becomes Prime Minister, and then every other day saying something significant, like the Prime Minister in waiting, in this case, this. I mean, we discussed it, as you say, Joe, just a few days ago. I thought then, and I think now, it would be an extraordinary thing to do, to jump into an early election for the sake of, as you say, Rosa, getting a mandate in his own name and all of that sort of stuff. But in the process,

0: right? Because they're not going to get it with the current crop of Labour MPs.
1: How easy is that going to be?
0: What it is you actually want to do, isn't it?
1: You go to a hung parliament, which is absolutely a possibility if there's an early, whatever early might mean, general election. Where does that leave all of these ideas? And if Keir Starmer thinks it's tough to manage this lot of MPs with a majority of, 170? What's it going to be like with no majority or a wafer-thin majority? And the way things are at the moment, a wafer-thin majority would look like a triumph.
2: That's true. I mean, if you look at political history, he's got the two big recent examples, which are Gordon Brown, who decided not to go for it, and Theresa May, who did go for it. And they both, I think, regretted their decision. Other examples are John Major, who took over from Margaret Thatcher and kind of got it about 2 years. Mm. Same for Boris Johnson, about 2 years. Feels to me like 2 years is quite a good time span, because then you kind of bed in, you know what you're doing, you start to turn the polls around if you're any good, and then, but you don't sort of have that Brenda from Bristol thing of everyone going, oh, not another election. But I think you're right, something that you said earlier about he really can't afford to take the people of Makerfield for granted. I mean, if I was living in Makerfield and I thought, you know, I've just been at a local election, it's not even 2 years since I've been at a general election. You know, all you're doing is this for your own personal ambition. Mm. Why am I being pestered in this way? So, yeah, I think he has to be a little bit humble about this and not take them for granted.
0: And does it actually backfire a bit? The idea that the people in that constituency know that really what he wants is to be Prime Minister. He's not standing because he really wants to be the MP there. That's not really what this is about. This is about going for it because he wants the big job. And there are some constituencies that really love having the Prime Minister as the MP.
1: Yeah.
0: But actually some that think, do you know what, you're never around, or when you are, there's a big sort of cavalry that turns up and we don't get access in the same way. So there could be some people that think there's a disadvantage in having them.
1: Yeah, indeed. All of that stuff in the look, in a minute, guys, let's talk about the appalling Novak murder and the questions that it's raised. I want to hear what your big thoughts are, first of all, on what you take away from what we've been hearing today, the political debate swirling around this subject. And we're just in the early stages of that conversation. And we are here on Pienaar and Friends on Times Radio with Service Now. 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
1: Now, let me just bring you some breaking news in the last moment or two. One of the police officers involved in the case of Henry Novak has resigned. A spokesperson for South Hampshire Constabulary said three of the officers still serving. One officer has resigned. As the IOPC confirmed, they are all being treated as witnesses so as not to subject to any current restrictions. Now, I spoke earlier to the human rights barrister, the chair of the Independent Scrutiny and Oversight Board. That's Abimbola Johnson. Asked her what questions this case raised for her about the police.
7: What I do know, and I think needs to be emphasised, is that the law is already quite strict around what exceptions there are for those who can carry blades. That it's under an exception in the law, under Section 139 of the Criminal Justice Act 1998, that it says it is a defence for somebody to carry an article with a blade in a public place if they can prove they had it with them for religious reasons. So that gives an officer the ability, if they see somebody with a blade, with a knife, to challenge that person and ask them to prove the religious reason for which they are holding that. And I think it's also important to note that the Sikh Federation has been quite clear about saying it in their view, what was being held by Digwa was not a ceremonial knife.
1: And that's Abimbola Johnson of the Independent Scrutiny and Oversight Board. I also spoke to Matt Bishop. He's the Labour MP for the Forest of Dean. He's also a former police officer. He gave us his reaction to Nigel Farage, the Reform UK leader's comparison of this case to George Floyd, who, of course, died at the hands of an American police officer back in 2020.
8: I don't think we can make that comparison, because George Floyd was not dying. He was alive, and he was killed by police officers.

0: In Henley's case, sadly, we're led to believe, and it's been confirmed today, that Henley was going to die before the police officers attended. He'd been stabbed, he was going to die. So what the police officers did didn't actually have a direct impact on him dying. Sad. It's very sad, but that is the fact. So you can't draw comparisons, or Nigel can't draw comparisons with George Floyd.
1: See Labour MP Matt Bishop talking to me earlier on, and our listener Steve has been in touch, giving us his thoughts on the conduct of the police officers.
2: I can honestly say, as a veteran and my other half a police officer, I feel like they did assume it was a drunkard. The drama was that PC, the first male who took over, in my opinion, he is a PC, a police constable. And if there was anyone else there that's a sergeant or above, they didn't appear to take over the scene. It was the constable. And he was very lethargic. When he said, I don't believe you have, mate, when he got stabbed. That guy, the first thing they got told was he got come off the fence. He could have had a C-spine injury or a neck injury, and they've dragged him out by his belt or his leg, whatever it was. When they checked it, they should have done blood on the floor, four more. Checked all of him, dabbing him down with their hands and their gloves, and seeing if there was blood. And if there wasn't, then start stripping him. I think the guy actually thought, oh, drunken white lad, let's just, yeah, whatever, mate. However, it was the first female police officer to come over who actually started shining a light onto him and looking at him, actually looking at him. And you keep pumping and his heart and breathing it for him until you're exhausted if you're on your own, or a medical paramedic professional turns up and says, he's gone. And they didn't do that. So I sort of feel like there was a bit of compassion from the women. However, they were a bit lost with it. The bloke at the start, he's the one that's got a lack of training, very lethargic. Because if he was sat up, we was always taught with abdominal injuries, if you sit him up, and then obviously he dragged him out and laid him down. Is that the point when his lungs filled with blood and he was delirious? Well, and when he weren't responding, it's heartbreaking. It's absolutely heartbreaking.
1: So strong feelings then on the part of our listener, Steve. Steve, thank you for calling in and sending us that voice note. So Rosa Prince and Joe Tanner here with me in the studio. I want to just get your big take, first of all, on this story, the significance of it, and what you think are the big lessons that need to be drawn from your point of view. Rosa?
3: Well, I think my overriding take has to be just such pity for that poor boy Henry. I mean, you know, he's a young lad, he's a student, he went out for a night out, and what a horrible way to die. And I am just so just impressed by his father Mark, who stood on the court steps. I don't think many of us could have done that when we'd just been at the murder trial of our child, and spoke with such incredible dignity, first about what a lovely boy he had been, and also, you know, really rising to the occasion and saying that this was a case of murder and that there was no one responsible for his death other than the killer. And he was thinking of all of us. He was thinking of society in that moment when he said that he didn't want this to be seen as anything about race or about division, and that it shouldn't be used as an excuse for that. So I think it's disappointing that that has happened today. I think the people who have been speaking about how white people should be filled with rage, that's awful. We should be encouraging colourblind policing. Now, I think that something clearly went really wrong with the way that the police handled poor Henry, and it might be that they were oversensitive to the fact that the killers were talking about being racially abused, but that doesn't, you can't extrapolate from that to say that somehow white people are victims of widespread institutional racism. That's just not the dynamic in this country. So like I say, you know, overwhelmingly my thoughts are with poor Henry and his family, and I hope that things can stay calm, because apparently there's a rally starting around now in Southampton outside the police station. Some politicians have been calling for people to congregate. That doesn't seem like that's honouring Henry's memory at all in the right way.
1: True, Tanner.
4: Yeah, I mean, I always find these sort of stories very difficult. I echo a lot of what Rosa said, but I've got a 17-year-old son, as I've talked about before, and it was interesting. I'm always intrigued as to which news stories get through to him when he doesn't sit in front of the news, but what comes up on his social feeds, what do his friends talk about? And he actually said to me today, like, everyone's talking about this, Mum. It's awful.
1: Did he?
4: Yeah, and he said, you know, just don't get it. I don't get it because I've had a few conversations with the police. He's recently been driving and he got stopped by the police and they breathalyzed him when there was no particular reason to, but and they were very nice to him, very good to him, and they had a good conversation with him, and he's had a few different interactions over the years, and he just said, like, what were they thinking? What happened? Like, I just don't get it. He didn't get into the racism thing at all. He just couldn't understand how a group of people whose job it is to protect, you know, the public, as I've sort of always told him, he just couldn't understand how it had gone so horribly wrong.
1: Yes.
4: And he was quite, you could tell he was really moved by the footage, which, you know, he's nearly 18. I mean, he's old enough to see this stuff, but I still felt somewhat kind of worried for him that he was seeing it. And I was concerned about whether he would get sort of agitated. I mean, I've grown up not that far from where Stephen Lawrence was killed. And when I did my dissertation at uni was all about how racism was still alive and well in Southeast London and the effect of that murder on the area for so many years. Mm. But I agree with Rosa. Like, this was a murder, and this was a murder that you're, I think, very interesting, your caller that left that voice note, you know, there were several things the police looked like they did wrong. Several things, from, you know, not checking for blood, you know, whatever assumptions they made. They don't appear to have done even the basics of sort of first aid or whatever with somebody on the floor. So something just went incredibly wrong on this. But the sort of jump to the fact that just because the killers mentioned the word racism, that that was the reason, I actually think that kind of overlooks just what appears to be massive incompetence and quite frankly a failure to discharge their duty as police officers. From what you can see happened, there were several basic things that just didn't happen, and I'm sort of stunned in a way that the family are not, they have been so composed, and they must be still grieving so incredibly hard. But, you know, if it was me, I'd have been after everybody, probably, if I'd been on those steps. I would have wanted everybody to be responsible, because you just can't believe that a young man could lose his life. And, you know, when you look and you think, even hearing the MP for the area say, well, you know, the murderers were responsible for his death. Well, I'm afraid that kid was still alive when the police arrived. And if something had been done differently, would that young man still be here now? And you have to wonder if, you know, he could have been saved. So to some extent, it does look like the police contributed to his death by not stepping in and doing something else.
5: I think the judge did say he couldn't be saved because he just had lost so much blood. But the Mark, his father's point was that his last moments were so undignified.
4: Yeah.
5: And that the last words he heard was...
4: His rights being read, wasn't
5: exactly,
4: it?
5: Exactly, yeah, which awful. Is just a terrible death. And given that he was going to die, you know, he should have been treated with so much more respect and compassion. Mm. And I think that's the...
1: I mean, huge sympathy and huge sympathy to the family of this boy, and respect to the father for speaking in the way that he did, in that measured way, at his moment of ultimate pain. And Nigel Farage, when he argued, as he did today, that authorities, talked about authorities having their judgment distorted or twisted out of shape by wariness of being called racist or being called racially insensitive, or was it just about whipping up division for the sake of netting votes? Or maybe a bit of both?
4: I think there's probably something in that. I mean, I do think it's very difficult to start deciding why something happened, why the police took the actions that they took. You know, that is preempting an awful lot of conversations that still need to be had.
1: Yes.
4: And I think to do that publicly is a dangerous path to go down. And I think it's a shame, because ultimately we still need young people to have faith in the system that, you know, ensures that we have law and order. And what we don't want to see is, you know, like riots like we saw in 24. Mm. But I also think that I can understand to some extent why he wanted to make a statement. I can understand why he wanted to say something. But I do just feel incredibly uncomfortable about taking the race line just because the killers used that in the wording when they spoke to the police.
1: Yeah.
4: I don't think that stands necessarily as anything you can hang a motive on. I just don't think that seems the right path to go down. And I don't think it's necessarily the responsible one either.
5: Well, also, I don't think it's a coincidence that Elon Musk was out overnight tweeting about this case. on his X platform and kind of whipping up a bit of a social media frenzy. We know that Reform UK is under pressure on their right from Restore Britain, the Rupert Lowe party, and I am frightened that there's this kind of almost race to the bottom in terms of rhetoric and Reform feeling that they need to kind of more almost get out ahead on these kind of issues so as not to be outflanked by Restore Britain. So yeah, I agree with Joe, you know, there is potential for unrest over this, and I just think that would be just a terrible way to go. I'm the same. I've got a son, not as old as Henry, but I worry a lot about him walking around. And another aspect of this, which we haven't talked about, but perhaps we should, is the prevalence of knives and whether that kind of, you know, knife should be allowed on our streets in any kind of context. I think not. I think probably it's not appropriate.
1: Well, we talked about this earlier on. I mean, when it comes to the Sikh ceremonial knife, I mean, there are reasons for it. It was discussed by Parliament. It was considered by Parliament. It is still there, and the court was clear that the ceremonial knife was not a part of this murder. Mm. It was an altogether deadlier, larger weapon that was used to inflict those awful, terrible
4: injuries. In some respects, is why we shouldn't even be talking about the ceremonial knife at all, because it wasn't. It just happened to be there at the time, but it wasn't actually the murder weapon. So,
1: okay, we're gonna move on in a moment. We're gonna catch up on what's going on in the United States. Do that most nights because there's mostly a lot going on in the United States. I've got Joe Tanner and Rosa Prince here with me on Pina and Friends. Now it is 6:31. Let's get the news with Rob Malarkey.
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7: Good evening. One of the police officers involved in the arrest of Henry Novak has resigned, according to Hampshire Police. A spokesperson for the force said that three of the four officers involved are still serving. Earlier, the Home Secretary rejected a claim by Nigel Farage that the murder of Novak proves Britain is a two-tier country. The Reform UK leader said the arrest of Novak for alleged racial abuse minutes before he died of a stab wound shows that racism is regarded by the police as more serious than murder. Speaking to this programme, the Labour MP and former police officer Matt Bishop accused Reform of turning Novak's murder into a vote winner.
0: Sadly, we've got a teenage boy that's been murdered under horrific circumstances, and Nigel Farage is using this to talk about White Lives Matter. As the Conservatives say, all lives matter, and I believe Labour says the same. You know, the Home Secretary gave a very good statement today, and I think Nigel's just using it for political gain and point scoring, and I don't think that's right or fair.
7: The Home Secretary said the IOPC's report will be delivered in the next 3 months. At least 22 people are now known to have been killed in a series of Russian military strikes across Ukraine. An 8-year-old boy and three women pulled from the rubble of apartment blocks were among 16 people killed in the eastern city of Dnipro. Southwest Water has been handed a record fine of almost £2 million for supplying water unfit for human consumption after a parasitic outbreak in Devon. The offence is connected to the contamination of water by Cryptosporidium, a parasite that causes sickness and diarrhea. And all black men aged between 45 and 74 are to be invited to take part in a prostate cancer screening trial after the rejection of a mass NHS screening programme. Ministers have announced £20 million in funding to expand the trial and allow the men to get a blood test to check their level of risk. Don't forget, you can set the Times Radio news briefing as your flash briefing on Alexa.
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1: And here with me on Pienaar and Friends, I've got Joe Tanner, the political strategist, and I've got Rosa Prince from Bloomberg. And we have now been joined by Daniel Lipman, the White House reporter in Washington for Politico. Hello to you, Daniel. Welcome.
13: Thanks for having me.
1: Always welcome, Daniel. I mean, we've got a few things we'd love to chat through with you. I'm just going to start with a big, big story, which is the Middle East and Iran, and these reports about tension, more than tension, between President Trump and Bibi Netanyahu, the Prime Minister of Israel, as Trump tries to get some sort of ceasefire deal over the line, which, as far as Iran is concerned, needs to involve, I don't know, Israel drawing back from the conflict or its conflicts in Lebanon. And it led, at one point, we now read, to heated words between Bibi Netanyahu and Donald Trump. Daniel.
13: Yeah, these calls, these presidential calls, leader calls, as they're called, they almost never get leaked. And so the fact that either the U.S. side or the Israeli side, whoever thought that they could benefit from this, it appears like it's probably the American side, because it's embarrassing to Netanyahu, that they wanted to send a message that Trump is kind of tired of Netanyahu playing games, and they don't think they want to prioritize reaching a peace deal with Iran, and they can't have Israel be jeopardizing that in any way by expanding the offensive in Lebanon. So Trump he still has a lot of resentment at Netanyahu, because he thought it would be much easier, because Netanyahu told him, almost like it's a walk in the park, when he came to the U.S. in February to try to sell this war.
1: So tell me, Danny, what do you think where this is concerned? I mean, the president is clearly very angry with the Israeli prime minister. The report says he called him crazy. He said nobody likes him, nobody likes Israel. And as you say, that was all leaked out. What sort of difference is it going to make? We know that President Trump has a good deal of purchase with the Israeli leader, but of course the Israeli government is still carrying out its military operations in southern Lebanon. And that's what, well, according to Iran, they need that to stop before they can talk about peace. Where's this going to go?
13: Yeah, it's very tough, because the U.S. can't control Israel's behavior, just like Israel doesn't control American politicians. I think that what Trump is kind of telling Netanyahu is that the U.S. is already kind of veering off into not really supporting Israel as much as it used to. And so it used to be that only people on the far left and the far right were against supplying weapons to Israel, against support for Israel. But now a lot of Americans, they feel burned by how brutal the Gaza war was. They don't like the way Israel conducted itself in the Palestinian territories. They want a Palestinian state. And so the next president, whether it's Democratic or Republican, is likely to be someone who is much more skeptical of Israel. And yeah. So I think, especially with Netanyahu, there's really no love lost. That the Americans are really looking for a new leader of Israel to lead it forward.
1: Right. Okay. Let's just bring it, as it were, home where you are, back to American domestic politics. I want to bring Rosa and Joe in on this, because this time yesterday, in the studio, on this part of the program, I was talking about what the president's critics are calling the slush fund, $1.8 billion of it. It was the result. It was a settlement, if you can call it a settlement, of President Trump suing his own administration and ultimately settling with his own administration, or at least that was the plan. Various judges thought that wasn't entirely how they thought the law should operate. And then one of those judges decided, no, you can't do this. You just cannot go ahead with this $1.8 billion fund, much of which was seen to be destined to the January the 6th rioters on Capitol Hill. One of them was saying he was looking forward to $5 billion that look after himself for the rest of his life. Now the judge says you can't do that. So the White House has rather backed away from this judge, Daniel.
13: Yeah, so there was an uproar on Capitol Hill among Republicans and Democrats, of course, who they were worried that this was going to be an albatross around them for the midterm elections, that they could not defend something like this. And so there was very few Republicans who were speaking out in favor of this fund. Remember, most of those Republicans, they were on Capitol Hill on January 6th. They had to flee the rioters. And so they felt This is, they're not even paying members of Congress that much, but instead we'll just give millions of dollars to people who could have assaulted cops, who were in jail for a very long time. And not to say that there wasn't if you just trespassed in, you walked in, does that deserve you to be in jail for a long time? Well, a lot of Americans were against that. But that doesn't mean that you can just, Republicans felt you should just give millions of dollars to these people who were lawbreakers in the first place.
1: Yeah, I mean, obviously opinion divided as on every other issue. And among the president's base, his most loyal base, they're happy with whatever he seems to be doing, including this. But, Rosa, you know America. You lived in America for years. When you've got elections coming up, like these midterms in November, which are going to be so important, it does focus minds on Capitol Hill, doesn't it?
5: Yeah, it does. I mean, Trump himself has said, I don't care about the midterms. He's not up for re-election, right? But a lot of his party really, really do care. And Trump has done so many extraordinary taboo-busting things that I think sometimes he thinks he doesn't need to worry about it. But to create, I mean, just to say it out loud, to create a slush fund to reward your political friends, I mean, that's crazy stuff. And yeah, I think finally he's got one or two people who are prepared to stand up to him. Now, mostly that tends to be often Republicans who aren't being elected, because some of them are frightened that if they don't go along with what he says, then he won't endorse them and he'll kind of turn his base against them. The MAGA contingent, even though his own popularity is going down, it's still a force. So it's beginning to see that there are some people who are willing to stand up to him, but he's a one-off. He really is.
1: And Joe, fascinating story. Apart from anything else, for the reason that to us in this country, you know, we've got plenty of ups and downs, Lord knows, in our own politics. But this sort of stuff, it just seems like another planet.
4: Yeah, I mean, I think that is the thing, that we've kind of seen a lot of this since Donald Trump came in. I think we've had these moments where we've sat back, surely not, no, can't be happening, and then you sort of realise it is. And I think there's not much that can shock us anymore. I think we just are in that, we're now in that climate of it's almost write down on a list all the things you possibly think could not happen. And they just will, because there just doesn't seem to be an end to his, I suppose, his ambition, you'd almost call it, or maybe it's just sheer audacity. I'm not really sure what camp it fits into, because, you know, part of me secretly sits back and kind of admires his just sheer grit to kind of do what seems to be unthinkable, because he just seems to sort of almost push at a wall and say, oh, do you think that's, oh no, go on, I'll just give it a bit of a shove and do something else. And it's kind of, I mean, it's fascinating to watch. Whether it's that much fun to live through is another question.
5: It's quite imaginative, isn't it? Yeah. I mean, where does he come up with
4: exactly
5: these ideas? Who
4: exactly
5: on earth would have thought it? You just boldly and openly hand taxpayers' money. I mean, I'm a US taxpayer because I'm a US citizen. The idea that my money would be going to the Capitol Hill rioters just blows my mind.
1: Yeah, it does seem in the second. Daniel, in this second Trump term, he has been on a mission to test the frontiers of acceptable behaviour and just go marching straight through them. And we're only a couple of years in. I mean, who knows where we're going to go after this. I'll tell you what, though, there is something else big going on where you are in the States, and that's some of the voting taking place. I'm thinking of California now in particular, the primary elections in California, Daniel. Fascinating story. Just tell us why it is just so gripping.
13: So there's two major races. The LA mayoral race, that's between Karen Bass, who's the incumbent, who got a lot of criticism because she was caught in Ghana on any foreign trip during those major wildfires a year and a half ago in her city that destroyed thousands of houses, including many celebrities in the Palisades. And so she is facing a major challenge from Spencer Pratt, who is a American reality TV show star. He's famous for The Hills, and he's running as a Republican. Trump has said nice things about him, and he's had all these viral videos where he talks about how LA is not a very well-run city. So that's been one of the races. The second one is for governor to replace Gavin Newsom.
1: Yeah.
13: Eric Swalwell, he was the front runner, but he was a congressman who ran for president. He was felled by sexual assault allegations that he denied. And He was kind of replaced by Javier Becerra as the front runner. He is the former the Health and Human Services Secretary, kind of a boring politician, but he is the leading front runner. Steve Hilton, who you may remember, was a top advisor to David Cameron, yeah. But has become an American, and he is the Republican front runner there, but he'll have to advance to the runoff. And so people are wondering whether Hilton has enough political juice to make it to the runoff. But it's still going to be tough sledding to become governor of California for someone.
1: And I want to come to Steve Hilton. He's known to many of us here. He was an advisor to David Cameron. He was famous for what was called blue sky thinking. He would pad around Downing Street without his shoes on and sharing brand new ideas out of the blue with David Cameron. But before we get to Steve Hilton, The Democratic contenders for the candidacy, you've got a contest between a radical Democrat and a much more mainstream Democrat, which is going to say something, is it, about the direction of the Democratic Party as a whole?
5: Yeah.
13: You mean in the California gubernatorial race?
1: Indeed.
13: Yeah, so there's a few Democrats actually running. So there's,
1: I'm thinking of the front runners or the most fancy to make it.
13: So Tom Steyer, he is a billionaire, and he is a major climate activist and environmentalist. And so he has poured lots of money into this race. You had Katie Porter, who is very kind of left-leaning in terms of her being an economic populist. And then Becerra is more of a centrist. He was a longtime congressman from California. He was the attorney general. And so it'll be interesting to see, because none of them have the charisma, maybe Hilton does a little bit, but of Gavin Newsom, who is destined for likely running for president. But this is the world's fourth largest economy. It's had a major issues because Hollywood has kind of abandoned filming in LA, and so and a lot of people have left this state because they wanted low taxes and they were tired of blue state governance. So they've gone to places like Texas and Florida in recent years.
1: And Steve Hilton, then, I mean, has he got a shot, do you think, at the eventual governorship? He's obviously a Republican. He's very loyal to Donald Trump. We think of California now as being such a blue Democrat state, but it's had its Republicans in the gubernatorial mansion in the past.
13: Yeah, it's had people like Arnold Schwarzenegger, Ronald Reagan, of course. But it has become much more progressive in recent years. So this is going to be very hard for Steve Hilton to overcome. And Donald Trump is not popular in California. He's criticized the state. He's withheld aid to the state. He sent National Guard and ICE law enforcement to LA last year during immigration raids. And so this is going to be very tough during a blue wave that we're likely to see in November. They did redistrict in California to make it harder for Republicans to even win in the House of Representatives. And so that Hilton may need to get back on Fox News or find another media podcast to start.
1: Right, yeah. And of course, Kevin Newsom standing down as governor. It is not a secret that he fancies the White House. His eye on that very, very firmly. Daniel Lipman, it's great to have you on the show. Thank you, the White House reporter for Politico. Now, in a moment, I want to get Joe and we're going to get Rosa to share their thoughts for the future. We start with the thoughts of the day. We wind up the programme with thoughts for the future, and we're going to get theirs in just a moment here on Pienaar and Friends on Times Radio with ServiceNow. Learn how they put AI to work for people at servicenow.com.
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1: Now, if you enjoy listening to Times Radio, and I really hope you do, we would love you to recommend us to a friend. 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Sharon Witham, thanks for this, recommended her friend Alice. I love listening to Ryan Tuberty on Sunday afternoon with his guests and news from the week. Sometimes Tom Noonan, if I rise early. Great start to the day. That's the sort of thing we love to hear. And here is that web address again, thetimes.com/refer a friend. Now, you and your friend could be in with a chance of winning a pair of £100 John Lewis vouchers. The terms and conditions are there for you online. And Tom Noonan, he's on Early Breakfast from 5 a.m. tomorrow. Of course, remind you of that. A great briefing for you first thing in the morning. Now, we got few minutes left, time for you guys to tell us your thoughts for the future tomorrow or the further future. Tell me, what's yours, Joe?
4: I think we're going to have more uncomfortable questions for members of the government following the Mandelson files. I think the sort of, it's ironic that, you know, the government sort of allowed this process. They said, you know, yeah, we'll produce all this stuff, and what they've actually done is probably not provided really the answer to the question that was being asked about Mandelson's appointment, and instead of just had a load of embarrassment for quite a lot of colleagues. And I do wonder what it's going to mean. I think there are going to be some very uncomfortable, you know, potential sort of media appearances for people. I still think this question over disappearing messages and messages not being backed up, people's phones being stolen, and there doesn't seem to be much sort of concern about that, and the fact that, you know, what happens to this information. That I don't have an IT department that look after my mobile phone, but I have everything backed up and I know how to do it. And it just seems that the whole thing just still feels like it's going to linger for some time. And I think we're going to just have more and more questions will still emerge.
1: Is there going to be much more venom to be drawn where this is concerned? There's already, in some ways, a bit of a sense of the thing being yesterday's story, and now is very much about, with Andy Burnham, is he going to be the leader of the party and all that goes with all of that? What do you think, Rosa?
5: Yeah, I'm a bit annoyed with Joe, because that was going to be my thought for the future too. Particularly because Wednesday, tomorrow, is Prime Minister's question time. So I was kind of looking forward to which of those messages in the documents that Kemi Badenoch would grab hold of, because Kemi's kind of had, she's had a great few months with PMQs, and you can imagine her sort of going hard on the Pat McFadden line about welfare reform, the David Lammy letter. There are all sorts of little nuggets in there, you know, why was he, as you say, we never really have got to the bottom of how he was cleared to go ahead and start get this job, even though there are all these red flags. So I was looking forward to that. But I guess, just to broaden out so I can have a slightly different form of the future, what does it mean that Kemi is having has a good day out at PMQs? You know, famously, William Hague was really good against Tony Blair at PMQs, and it didn't translate into then the Conservatives winning the election. I feel like Kemi Badenoch is quite her party's pleased with her and they approve of her and her leadership is very safe, and yet they sort of sit there not really budging in the polls, not really breaking through. We talk about reform versus Labour. Can Labour turn it around under Andy Burnham? Can reform see through all this promise in the opinion polls? And the Conservatives still are not really part of that conversation, even though they've been the natural party of government for you know, a century. That's my thought for the future, is can Kemi Badenoch translate a good PMQ's performance into something very, more substantial?
1: It is useful, more than useful, to have Kemi Badenoch looking at the polls now. Look at the polls 6 months ago, and we were all saying, look, I'll bet you anything you like, she's going to be gone. She's going to be gone, and quickly. And before any of the question arises about Keir Starmer, she's going to be out the door. Now look, she's really significantly more popular than her party. Mm. And that's not a bad place to be, maybe. I mean, things could be better. She could be 10 points ahead in the polls. She's not. But with reform still looking, they're the leading party among all the parties. But there's plenty of time for pressure to bear on the Reform Party, for the steam to get out of that balloon, unless it doesn't. But there's time for that. And when that happens, where are people going to look?
4: And I think also she's, you know, she was quite strong today. She came out pretty punchy on the Henry Novak murder and sort of being almost setting out a reason to be angry about his murder, but not necessarily to go down the Farage route. Mm. And
1: not and everyone in her top team would have taken that line.
4: Agreed.
5: Yeah, Chris Philp took the opposite line, actually. Yeah. He was much more overt about saying this is anti-white racism, where she was saying, you know, we should treat everyone the same way and have colourblind policing.
4: But I thought what was really interesting for Kemi today, which I hadn't heard, was there was real emotion in her voice. When she was talking at one point, I could hear her voice almost breaking. She was sat on a sofa talking this morning. And I think there's a side of her that people are seeing that we haven't expected to see. I think the judgment on some of the bigger issues, I think she's made better calls than people expected.
1: What have you got in mind, Jerry, when you say that?
4: I think there's been sort of a tone sometimes in things that she said, where even actually from the PMQ point of view, there's been times where she sort of used humour or a bit of sarcasm, and it's kind of made the point when actually the question on its own might not have been as strong, but she's actually, I think the confidence that she's grown into has sort of translated into more of a performance. Mm. But I think more generally, I think we're still so far away from an election, right? We are so far away, given we know that Andy Burnham's ruled one out. So there is still a long way to go. There's still a hell of a lot of problems that the country needs solving, that the whole top teams of these parties have got to work out. But she's got to hold it together. And moments, I think Rose is right, moments like PMQs, they are the thing that get clipped. They get sort of sent out, you know, they get shown as, you know, she's got one over on the PM. Mm. Whether they translate into you can win an election is another thing, but they do help at least to rally your troops, I suppose, to some extent.
1: And there is an argument, isn't there, guys, in Tory circles, that you cannot outperform reform. And the view is that that's been tried and tried and tried again. And someone like Chris Philp, he's very much in the business of competing like for like with reform. But there are people, you know, more than just a few of them, who think, look, the real problem isn't to the right, it's to the centre, further to the left, and losing our support in the way we have to the centre in different ways. People just giving up on us, choosing to disengage from our politics altogether. If we're going to get them back, we've got to engage more with the centre, because there's a tradition in this party, it's almost never discussed and almost forgotten, which is a more centre-right party than we've seen for a while.
4: And I think party discipline is really going to be crucial, because we've already got, today I think we've had a splinter group from your party have now got the grumps with Jeremy Corbyn and what's happened with all the sign-ups and whether they've made the most of it. You've got Restore and Reform tearing lumps out of each other. You've got Reform tearing lumps out of itself. You've now got a Labour Party where members of the front bench, members of the government, are on record criticising the Prime Minister, even though they've been coming out and saying that they support him. Mm. And so actually the Tories have kind of got to keep it together, because if they start showing that they're not on the same page, or they actually take very different lines, discipline's going to be crucial, because otherwise you could quite happily say everyone else is dysfunctional, but you can't do that if your own side starts breaking up. So they've got to keep that together.
1: Do you think they can? Do you think they can tough it out a difficult time and hope for, you know, just a bit more of a sunlit upland?
5: I think that's part of their problem. I don't think they have achieved that at the moment, particularly on this question of how they deal with reform. And I think there is a schism there between, as you say, the Chris Philps and the, let's say, James Cleverly wing, who believe that their votes are to be had in the centre, and if you lose sight of that, then you're in trouble. So I think that wing who wants to, you know, go leave the ECRH and go down that path.
1: Well, that wing includes the leader of the party.
5: Well, yeah, but also the tension over, do they have a pact? You know, Kemi Badenoch's very strong in saying, we're not going to have a pact. If it comes to it, and reform a short of a majority, would she help Nigel Farage get into number 10, or would she enable Labour to form a kind of grand coalition under Andy Burnham?
4: Well, I can remember working with the Tories in opposition who were adamant they would never, ever, ever, under any circumstances, get into bed with the Lib Dems, and we all saw what did eventually happen. So wonders will never cease.
1: Yeah, well, we're into summer. We're going to be looking ahead to the party conference season, because we can't get enough, can we, guys? And we're going to be looking ahead to the party conference.
4: I want a summer first, John.
1: And are these going to be the subjects we're talking about then, as we start salivating and looking ahead to our time by the seaside? Are we by the seaside this year? I sort of
4: lose track. No, less so these days. We don't tend to do that anymore, do we?
1: I know. Nostalgia getting the best of me. Joe Tanner and Rosa Prince, lovely to have you here. Thank you for listening. Sophia Johansson was our producer, and Isaac Marley, our tech operator. I'm going to be back tomorrow, and Kate Borsay is up next here on Times Radio.

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1: Thanks, John. Have a great night. It's 7 o'clock. This is Kate Borsay with the Evening Edition. Coming up...
2: I have seen the body cam footage. It's harrowing. And I have to say, as a father of a 17-year-old boy, I felt sick watching it.
1: Prime Minister Keir Starmer there saying he felt sick watching body cam footage of Henry Nowak, the 18-year-old who was handcuffed and arrested before his death. We head live to Southampton, where there's a protest outside Southampton police station tonight. We'll head to Kyiv too, as a Russian missile and drone attack kill at least 22 people, 100 or so more others are injured. And we'll speak to Yenk Yuga. He's the political commentator and host of the Young Turks. He's been banned by the Home Office from entering the UK. He was due to speak at two events here, and we'll find out why and what he makes of it. It's going to be a very busy show, but first, the news of Rob Mullarky.
3: Kate, thank you. Good evening. Hampshire Police have confirmed one of the officers involved in the arrest of Henry Nowak has resigned. A spokesperson for the force said three of the four officers are still serving. An estimated 1,000 people have tonight gathered outside Southampton Central Police Station, including the far-right activist Tommy Robinson. Speaking in the Commons this afternoon, the Home Secretary, Shabana Mahmood, addressed what she called a dangerous undercurrent in the reaction to this case.
4: Threats against police officers are utterly unacceptable. There can be no justification for intimidation, abuse, or attempts to take the law into one's own hands. A police officer unrelated to this case has been misidentified online and subjected to death threats. He has been forced to relocate to protect himself and his family.
3: And another investigation is to be launched into the conduct of Hampshire Police. Donna Jones, the Conservative Police and Crime Commissioner for Hampshire and the Isle of Wight, says the culture and performance of the control room will also be examined. Vikram Digwa, who was sentenced to life imprisonment for the murder of Nowak, has appeared in court today with his brother and father charged with multiple weapons offences. The Independent Office for Police Conduct will report the findings of its investigation into Hampshire Constabulary's handling of the murder of Henry Nowak within the next 3 months. Nowak was handcuffed by police officers just minutes after he'd been stabbed by a Sikh man who'd accused him of racial abuse. Reform UK's head of preparing for government is Danny Kruger.
5: We're concerned about the sentence that the killer received, and our view is that this was unduly lenient given the gravity and the aggravating circumstances of this appalling murder. And to that end, we've written, or Nigel has written, to the Attorney General asking for a review of the sentence. So we want to look at what the police did and we want to look at what the courts did.
3: At least 22 people are now known to have been killed in what the Russian military said was a massive strike across Ukraine. 16 of the fatalities were in the eastern city of Dnipro, while officials in Kyiv say six people were killed in the capital after the collapse of an apartment building. Katerina Malofieva, a journalist in Kyiv, says Moscow had warned last week it would carry out a large-scale assault.
6: Our president was indicating about the possibility of the attack. The Western intelligence also suggested that, so people were sort of prepared, but unfortunately still we couldn't avoid the casualties. Six people died in Kyiv and 11 in Dnipro, and the toll is growing, still growing.
3: Andy Burnham has ruled out a snap general election if he becomes the leader of the Labour Party. Burnham will contest the Makerfield by-election this month. If successful, he's then expected to challenge Sir Keir Starmer for the Labour leadership. All 14 candidates standing in the Makerfield by-election can be viewed at whocanivotefor.co.uk. All black men aged between 45 and 74 are to be invited to take part in a prostate cancer screening trial after the rejection of a mass NHS screening programme. The government is investing £20 million in the scheme, giving thousands more men access to blood tests to check their level of risk. Speaking to Times Radio, the former England footballer John Barnes said he'd had prostate cancer.
7: It's a bit of a taboo subject because with men to come and say you have prostate cancer, we need more awareness, we need people to come forward, and in black men it's more prevalent. Men have to then bite the bullet and swallow their pride and admit if they have problems and go and see it. So it's a good thing that has come out.
3: And South West Water has been fined almost £2 million after admitting supplying water unfit for human consumption to its customers in Devon. It's connected to an outbreak of cryptosporidiosis in May of 2024, with 143 confirmed cases. Now let's get the latest from the markets.
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3: The FTSE 100 has closed up 34 points at 10,373, while the FTSE 250 has closed up 132 points at 23,378. The pound is trading at €1.16 and at $1.35. And the private equity firms that snapped up the British business events organiser Hive for less than £500 million in the aftermath of the pandemic have sold it on for about three times that amount. Hellman and Friedman, an American private equity house, have agreed to buy Hive from Providence Equity and Searchlight Capital for $1.8 billion. You can find plenty more on the business section of the Times website.
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10: We will not be drawn into the wider war.
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13: 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The cancer was Iran with a nuclear weapon.
14: The two-child benefit cap. Utah. Yeah. Grooming gangs inquiry. Utah. Yeah. The family farms tax. Utah.
15: Yeah. We negotiate with bombs. You have a choice.
16: Does anyone really think that someone can tell President Trump what to do? Come on.
1: It is the Evening Edition. It's Kate Borsay. It's Times Radio with you for 3 hours until 10. News, politics, thought-provoking conversation. And of course, we'll keep you across all the developing stories as well this evening, give you some insight into tomorrow's news. We're starting to get reports of an anti-police protest tonight in Southampton. Around 1,000, we understand, have already gathered after a white student, Henry Nowak, died moments after he was arrested for a crime he did not commit. He was the victim. The perpetrator, a young Sikh man who used a ceremonial dagger to kill Nowak. To cover up his crime, he told police Nowak had racially abused him. Yesterday, Vikram Digwa was sentenced for murder. The question that's being asked tonight, was it simply poor policing or the force's anti-racism guidelines that led to this catastrophe? It's provoked accusations of racism, two-tier policing, or was it just an egregious police error? We'll dig into it tonight for you. We'll speak to Palm Sandhu, director of the London Policing College and a former chief superintendent who's Sikh herself. Kuldeep Singh joins us, executive at the Sikh Federation. We'll also speak to a member of the Home Affairs Committee, and we'll go live to Southampton as well. Also tonight, we'll head to Kyiv, just one of the areas subjected to a huge Russian assault overnight. Over 20 have been killed. President Zelensky's appealed to the US today for urgent weaponry backup. But will he get it? And the far-left commentator Jenka Yuga joins us. He's been banned from entering the UK by the Home Secretary because it may not be conducive to the public good. He was due to speak at two events. He has, well, very controversial opinions about Israel and what he purports is Israel's control over the United States. Is that a relevant argument here? Is that enough to ban him from the UK, though? We'll dig into that with Jenk Yuga, who joins us later. As ever, we'll give you a sneak peek inside tomorrow's paper, too. You can get in touch, 87222, start your message with the word Times. You can tweet us at Times Radio or WhatsApp 0333 003 2353.
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1: Well, good evening. It is 8 minutes past seven. Sir Keir Starmer has said that the footage of 18-year-old Henry Nowak being arrested while dying of multiple stab wounds made him feel sick.
2: It's harrowing. And I have to say, as a father of a 17-year-old boy, I felt sick watching it. It is absolutely right that the IOPC are looking at this. There are clearly serious questions that need to be addressed, not least how accusations of racism informed the decision-making in this case. But my thoughts, I'm sure the thoughts of everybody in the country, are with Henry's family.
1: K. Keir Starmer there. Now, in the body cam footage, Nowak can be heard making repeated pleas to the police, telling them he couldn't breathe and that he'd been stabbed as he was handcuffed.
17: What's happened to you, all right? You've been stabbed? Whereabouts? I don't think you have, mate.
1: Well, Vikram Digwa was jailed yesterday for the Southampton teen's murder, sentenced to life in prison with a minimum term of 21 years. In a statement to the Commons earlier, the Home Secretary Shabana Mahmood said there had been a dangerous undercurrent towards the police in reaction to the murder.
4: A police officer unrelated to this case has been misidentified online and subjected to death threats. He has been forced to relocate to protect himself and his family. Misinformation and inflammatory commentary is making a dreadful situation even worse. We must all together condemn it.
1: Well, that was the Home Secretary speaking. Let's say hello to Palm Sandhu, Director of the London Policing College and a former Chief Superintendent. Palm, good evening to you. Thank you for being with us. The IOPC is investigating the arrest. Tell me what you make of the actions of the arresting officers in this case. What did they hear, and how do you determine their actions? And by all means, help us to paint a picture again here for listeners that don't know exactly what happened.
18: When I first watched the video, I found it really upsetting, really, really upsetting. And it's very difficult to watch for any parent, because when you see a young lad like that who's just starting out his life, dying in that way, there is just no excuse. But when you look at what happened and you listen to what he was saying, he had been stabbed, he needed help. When he saw those police officers, he probably thought, finally, somebody's going to help me. But he didn't get it. There's been a tragic error in this case. And I genuinely do not believe that any police officer would have gone to work thinking, I am going to let a young man bleed to death on my watch under my jurisdiction. No police officer is going to do that. And I do think that there has been an error in this case. The officers should have checked him over. They should have found out that he had been stabbed. And for me, this just brings back all those memories from Stephen Lawrence all those years ago and the lessons that were learnt at that time but seem to have been forgotten. And police officers at all times, anyone who comes into their care, whether they're a victim, suspect or a witness, they all have a duty of care towards that individual, and that duty of care was not followed in this situation.
1: So in this case, there was a call to police by the brother of the man we now know has been convicted of murder, Vikram Digwa. And police were told that Digwa was subject to a racist assault by Henry Nowak, which wasn't true. That was basically Digwa reporting the incident to the police. So the police arrived thinking that there'd been a racist attack and instead were greeted with Henry Nowak, who was being looked after by Digwa's father. He was sat up, but he was kept slumping down, you know, clearly not in a good place. And the assertion here is that the police came with preconceived ideas as to what they had heard and did not take Nowak seriously. The footage shows Nowak being checked over, but police sounding dubious about the fact that he's been stabbed. He said time and time again, I can't breathe. And the father of Digwa had said in the run-up to this that there was blood in Nowak's mouth. Whether the police were aware of that, I don't know. I would have thought so. But here we have the victim, who was reported as the perpetrator, the victim not being treated properly by police. And the assertion is that the police were too quick to think that this was a racist attack, that Henry Nowak had racially attacked Vikram Digwa. That was not the truth. Vikram Digwa had in fact attacked Nowak with a ceremonial knife. Is it all difficult?
18: I was just going to say, all police officers are investigators. They should never, ever believe one side of the story. They should investigate. Although they are responding, they're the first responders, that isn't where their job ends. Their job is to actually get the truth, find out what's happened. But first and foremost, is to make sure that the welfare and the safety of all those individuals is catered for. They failed. They have failed in every sense of the word. That the racism side of it, I think that, to me, that's a red herring. This has got nothing to do with racism. This is a person who has gone out and stabbed another young person. And that is where it should have been investigated. The racism should have been put to a side. That shouldn't have played a part in the response. And I don't think that it did. I think they've gone there expecting there's been some sort of a fight, haven't investigated properly, and they have made an error that has cost the life of a young man. And that is what's happened. And with what's happening now, with the race, the faith and everything else being brought into it, and a community being held responsible for one man's actions, that is wrong. And that is where this has just been

0: because of repercussions. Officers have to deal with issues day in, day out, and they have to make fast time decisions. Yeah. On this time, on this occasion, they've made an error, and there's been a tragic, tragic death because of it.
1: Yeah, I mean, we also understand tonight that one officer has resigned as well. There is a claim here, and you've lent into it slightly, but let's just talk about it a little bit further if we can. There is a police anti-racism commitment. It's born out of the 2022 Police Race Action Plan. It's a commitment by police to tackle racial inequalities by securing the trust of all ethnic groups. This has to come in some way, shape or form because, of course, there has been institutional racism found within our police force over the decades. So from that perspective, there was an anti-racism commitment made. And Chris Philp this evening told the Commons that the anti-racism commitment urges police to forces to reverse engineer the same arrest rate between ethnic groups, even though the offending rates are different. Does that make sense to you? Is there a chance that police officers could have been overly sympathetic to the Sikh accuser who was accusing this young white boy wrongly of racism and said he was the one who killed?
0: Right, I do not believe that at all. I really do not, because police officers will deal with the incident, or should deal with the incident, that's directly in front of them. The racism, the colour of the skin, should not and does not come into it. What should happen is that they should be investigating and working out what's happened here, who is the perpetrator, who is the victim, and before all that, who needs help, who needs medical attention. The racism side of it has been thrown into this and is causing so many issues. But I genuinely don't think police officers are going to go out there and think, right, I'm going to arrest a white man today just to make the stats add up. That doesn't happen. When you arrest somebody, you've got to have reasonable grounds, and you've got to have suspicion, and there's got to be some sort of fact-finding that happens before that arrest is made.
1: Okay.
0: And that's where this one failed. There was no fact-finding.
1: No. Palm, thank you for being with us. Palm Sandy, Director of the London Policing College and former Chief Superintendent. Well, a protest, it's an anti-police protest for Henry Novak, is taking place outside Southampton Central Police Station. Will Rogers is there. He's a senior reporter for Solent News. Will, good evening.
2: Good evening.
1: Just spell out, Will, what is happening there at the moment, the size of the crowd, the number of people, whether there is an active protest in place. Tell us what you can see.
2: There must be at least 1,000 people here. They were on the steps of Southampton Police Station before. They are now marching through rush hour traffic to get down to Portswood, which is where the incident happened and where the house of Henry Digwa is.
1: Okay, so
2: there are crowds going everywhere, there are banners, and there are car horns going left, right and centre.
1: And we understand that this has been sort of partly publicised by Tommy Robinson. Reform's Suella Braverman is also there. Have you seen Tommy Robinson? And I just wonder about the behaviour of the crowds. Does it appear to be a vociferous, maybe, but peaceful protest so far?
2: I've seen Tommy Robinson. He was on the stage. Lawrence Fox was there as well, giving a speech. It's got much more vociferous as they have moved off the police station steps. The crowd has grown. There have been some drinks thrown at police, I've seen, but in general, it's been a lot of shouting, a lot of horns beeping, and a lot of banners being held as people walk through the city of Southampton.
1: What are people calling for, Will?
2: There's a lot of change to the government. There's not a lot of love for Keir Starmer here. A lot of people want justice. People want the police held to account for what happened to Henry Novak and the incident that happened last year.
1: Okay. And is the number of people there expected to swell?
2: It certainly has been swelling in the last few minutes. We're probably half a mile from the police station, been walking for 10, 15 minutes. It has only been growing. I guess we'll see as we get towards Portswood how it grows. It has certainly become more spaced out, so it's becoming more and more difficult to tell. But they, for a point near the train station, it was as far as the eye could see.
1: And are police out there marshalling this? It's an interesting sort of concept, isn't it, really, to

0: think about it echoes what we saw during George Floyd as well, that there has been accusations of poor, inept policing, and there's a protest about it, and the police are having to, well, marshal an anti-police protest effectively.
1: Yes, that's definitely a good point. People have been shouting about the police. People have been questioning their power. There were a lot of police present at the start of the protest. Since then, it's quieting down. I can't see any police anywhere near me at the moment. But there were some at the front. There were a few at the back. So there's certainly a presence, but it's not a massive police presence here in Southampton.
0: Well, look, do keep us posted, Will. Thank you for being with us. Will Rogers, senior reporter at Solent News there, just reporting on the protest, around 1,000 strong, marching from the police station in Southampton to the place where the incident took place, about a mile away. They've been walking for 10 or 15 minutes so far. Tommy Robinson is there. He's been up on a stage. Lawrence Fox too. And there are plenty of people so far shouting and with banners. No extreme behaviour so far, but obviously we will keep you posted. This is the Evening Edition with Kate Borsay on Times Radio with Handelsbank and Real Relationship Banking. 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Coming up, we'll head to Ukraine as a Russian missile and drone attack kills over 20 people.
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0: It is Kate Borsay. It's the Evening Edition on Times Radio. Thank you for being with us. Now, a Russian missile and drone attack that killed at least 22 people and has injured more than 100 others took place across Ukraine overnight. It's one of Moscow's largest assaults against the country in recent months. The strikes prompted fresh pleas from President Zelensky for the United States to supply Ukraine with Patriot missiles, which have been in short supply, in part due to the war in Iran. But new analysis by the Institute for the Study of War shows that Russian progress in terms of territory could be stalling. In the year from May 25 to 26, Russian forces lost around 28 square kilometres of territory. On top of this, new reports allege that the Kremlin has been urged to rein in its spiralling defence spending as the financial impacts of the war start to bite. Well, Jimmy Rushton is a special correspondent for the Kyiv Independent. He joins me now from the city of Kyiv. Jimmy, good evening.
7: Good evening.
0: Give us some context here. Tell us what's been experienced overnight and why this is relevant to the wider picture of war. It's thought to be some amount of retaliation by Russia.
7: So, yes, obviously this was a very difficult night for Kyiv and other cities in Ukraine. A huge number of ballistic missiles, around 30 ballistic missiles, were fired at cities across Ukraine, mainly the capital. 17 ballistic missiles were fired at us. A large number of cruise missiles and these Zircon hypersonic cruise missiles, 8 of those were fired at Kyiv. They're very difficult to intercept and none of them got shot down. It's very tempting to frame these attacks in terms of retaliation, but I don't think that's really the right framing. Russia has been attacking Ukrainian cities really since day one of the full-scale invasion, and they never needed a reason for that.
0: Are they ramping it up though, Jimmy? Do you think that these assaults are getting stronger?
7: I think what you're seeing is, as the Russian forces go backwards on the battlefield, you're seeing these kind of demonstrative attacks on Ukrainian cities. Russia likes to display strength, and if they can't advance on the battlefield, and as you said, independent monitors suggested Russian territorial gains actually reversed in May, you'll see more of these attacks that are essentially an element of psychological warfare against the Ukrainian population, but it doesn't work. It didn't work against the British population during the Blitz in the Second World War, and it's not going to work against the Ukrainian population now.
0: Okay. There is a plea from Volodymyr Zelensky. Ukraine are particularly running out of anti-missile technology, weaponry, we understand. He made a plea to Donald Trump. And it seems that also, and do correct me again if I'm wrong, that Russia is using pretty sophisticated means to attack Ukraine. It's sort of, you know, perhaps increasing the sophistication of its weaponry, to make a point.
7: Sure. So ballistic missiles are very, very difficult to shoot down. And Russia has always used ballistic missiles. And in fact, Ukraine has not had the technology to really effectively shoot down ballistic missiles until late 2022, when Patriot was first delivered. So it's not something new for the Ukrainians. But obviously, at the moment, there is a shortage of PAC-3 interceptors, which are the type of surface-to-air missile which can target these incredibly fast missiles. And it is very, very difficult. And you're seeing a lot of these missiles, unfortunately, weren't intercepted last night. And they do damage, but it's very difficult to, you know, to a strategic bombing campaign carried out with just these very, very expensive munitions, which are quite difficult to manufacture. It's not going to change the overall strategic picture of the war for Russia. It really is a psychological campaign intended to intimidate the Ukrainian people.
0: Well, look, Jimmy, I'll need to leave it there for time, but thank you so much for being with us. Jimmy Rushton, who's special correspondent for the Kyiv Independent. Thanks for being with us, joining us from Kyiv there. Now, the ex-SNP chief, Peter Murrell, appeared in court again today in Edinburgh after being convicted of embezzling £400,000 worth of money from the party funds. Among the purchasing of a motorhome, the court also heard the funds were used for various other luxury items. Here is prosecutor Alan Cameron, KC, detailing where the money went.
8: Items from Smytheson, a retailer of luxury stationery, leather goods, diaries and fashion products, with a total cost of £24,495.50. Items from Dyson, with a total cost of £6,085.86. Items from Le Creuset, with a total cost of £5,319.28.
0: Well, let's speak to Ian McWhirter now, Times columnist and author of Disunited Kingdom. Ian, good evening to you.
9: Hi.
0: What else have we learnt today? We've been hearing about the manner in which some of these funds were embezzled.
9: It's really what we haven't learned, I think, today, which is probably more important. I mean, I think, you know, everybody has been fascinated learning about this parade of luxury, and not some luxury items, everything from, you know, toilet rolls to mobile homes. And that's now sort of part of the mythology of this case, which is, it is the worst financial scandal in the history of the Scottish Parliament. But there are really are a number of very strange aspects to this. For example, I mean, it emerged that that Peter Murrell had actually lent over £100,000 of his own money to the SNP, even while he was embezzling £400,000 worth of luxury goods. So there's obviously some very strange financial goings on there. We similarly don't quite understand how it could have been so easy for him to put into the annual accounts this motorhome, this camper van, which, as you know, is worth £125,000, and for no one really to have noticed it or raised questions about it. And that, of course, is apart from the scepticism that there is among Scottish voters about Nicola Sturgeon's protestations that she knew nothing. Only in the Times poll at the weekend, only 20% of Scots said they believed her.
0: Yeah, okay. A robot lawnmower costing over £3,000, a £3,500 silver wine coaster, as you say, this mobile home that moved less than 5 miles. In total, a terrific waste of money. But questions still remain for Nicola Sturgeon, and also whether, well, in fact, the Westminster government can force an investigation, can't they? Do you think that that will be the next sensible move?
9: I think there has to be an inquiry. Now, John Swinney, the First Minister, insists that, well, the police have done their bit. We know all we need to know. You know, there's nothing more to say about this. And there obviously is, because there are whole questions clearly about governance in the Scottish National Party, management of funds, accountability, transparency. And, of course, this fact that this duopoly, which was Peter Morrill and his wife, Nicola Sturgeon, they were both the CEO and the leader of the SNP, and also she was First Minister of Scotland throughout this entire period. And, you know, that is raising very serious questions about how this would have played out had this, had Peter Morrill's acquisitiveness extended towards seizing or trying to access public money. And the indication is that, that most of what he effectively stole, that he embezzled, most of the value came from donors, from ordinary SNP members. Or we don't actually know if that's entirely true, because it's also been reported that Peter Morrill signed off on £6 million worth of public money given to political parties throughout that decade. So there's lots more that will need to be examined. And I think it'd be far better for John Swinney to convene an independent inquiry, perhaps under the charge of some independent KC or judge from another jurisdiction, rather than allow it to continue as it is. Because what's going to happen is that the Scottish Affairs Select Committee in Westminster, which is dominated by Labour MPs, is almost certainly going to set up its own inquiry into this. And I think we can just imagine what those public hearings are going to be like.
0: Thank you for being with us, Ian. Always a pleasure. Ian McWhirter, Times columnist and author of Disunited Kingdom. It's Kate Borsay. It's the evening edition on Times Radio. Plenty to come. Adam Bolton's back. It's Bolton's Back Half. We'll discuss how Henry Novak's murder is being handled by our political leaders. Plus, Keir Starmer's disappearing messages with relation to the Mandelson files. But first, the news with Rob Mullarkey.
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11: Good evening. Hampshire Police have confirmed one of the officers involved in the arrest of Henry Novak has resigned. A spokesperson for the force said three of the four officers are still serving. Meanwhile, an estimated 1,000 people have this evening gathered outside Southampton Central Police Station, among them the far-right activist Tommy Robinson. It's amid a claim from Reform UK of two-tier policing in the UK. Earlier, Sir Keir Starmer described the footage of the 18-year-old student being arrested just minutes before he died of a stab wound as harrowing.
12: As a father of a 17-year-old boy, I felt sick watching it. It is absolutely right that the IOPC are looking at this. There are clearly serious questions that need to be addressed, not least how accusations of racism inform the decision-making in this case.
11: South West Water has been handed a record fine of almost £2 million after admitting supplying water that was unfit for human consumption to customers in Devon. It's connected to an outbreak of cryptosporidiosis in May of 2024, with 143 confirmed cases. At least 22 people are now known to have been killed in a series of Russian military strikes in Ukraine. 16 of the fatalities were in the eastern city of Dnipro. And the family of a British couple jailed on spying charges in Iran say they have lost an appeal against their convictions. Craig and Lindsay Foreman were handed 10-year prison sentences in February after being convicted of espionage, which they both deny. For a roundup of the news on demand, subscribe to the Times Radio News Briefing on any podcast platform.
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0: That is that time of night again when we dive into UK politics. This evening it's Bolton's back half with the terrific political brain of Adam Bolton, Times Radio presenter, and just generally an all-round very knowledgeable person on the comings and goings of UK politics. Good evening.
1: Good evening, Kate.
0: A lot of discussion today about Henry Novak. One of the officers involved in the case has resigned. Hampshire police have confirmed this evening. There's a growing political row over the handling of Novak's murder. Three of the officers involved are still serving. The force said all four are being treated as witnesses in an investigation by the police watchdog, the IOPC. Vikram Digwa attacked the finance student with a 21-centimetre Sikh ceremonial dagger as he walked home from a night out before calling the police and telling officers that Novak had racially abused him. Novak was arrested for racism, a racist attack, and then died just moments later. Overall thoughts from you about the case, Adam. The chat this evening is that it exposes an overcorrection, is what people are saying, of anti-racism guidance by police.
1: Well, the first thing I have to say is that this is clearly a horrific but unique incident and murder, and it's quite difficult at this stage to draw general rules from it, although some have tried, notably Nigel Farage in his emergency statement this morning. It's quite clear that the perpetrators of this crime were wicked people, very wicked people, who apparently attacked someone they didn't know, stabbed him, and then lied about it and tried to exploit a sensitivity of the police by alleged racism. It's also clear that the police got it wrong. I mean, I'm not surprised one of them has resigned, but anything that people have seen of the attitude they took towards a man who was dying on the ground versus the people who, it turned out, actually put him there was completely unacceptable and doesn't seem to accord to any guidelines we have seen about how you respond to an incident or to a fight. First priority is to look after the person who seems most injured. That said, we don't know why the police behaved in the way that they did. Perhaps they were just stupid. The allegation, of course, which is coming, is that the police have become politically correct and that their sensitivities, particularly given the accusation of institutional racism, are such that they thought an alleged piece of verbal and physical racism was a more serious crime than murdering someone or stabbing someone, and the victim of that murder was handcuffed, which is an appalling thing to see. Now, I think we need to know from the police force in Southampton what the guidance was, what their explanation is for the behaviour of the police before really we can rush to the barricades on either side of the argument.
0: Yeah, Chris Philp has written a piece, it's just gone up at the times.com. He is, of course, the Shadow Home Secretary. And he is saying in this piece that there was a false allegation of racism that was believed to too much of an extent by police, and he questions why the police allowed the colour of someone's skin, the accuser, to affect how they responded. These are the words of Chris Philp. He said, "This has not happened by accident. That police believed a Sikh man." When in turn he was the perpetrator. Chris Philp says it's enshrined in the police's own so-called anti-racism commitment published in March 25. The shameful document urges police forces to treat different ethnic groups differently. Let that sink in for a moment. He said an official police document says that police should be treated differently, people should be treated differently based on the colour of their skin. He says, our commitment to racial, this is the document, our commitment to racial equality means producing equality of policing outcomes for people from different ethnic groups by responding to individuals and communities according to their specific needs. Understanding that these will be racialized, it does not mean treating everyone the same or being colorblind. Now, that's what many people have come on this station today and said, everyone should be treated the same. Yes, someone can report a racist attack, but police must arrive at the scene with an open mind and their own powers of investigation, for which they've been trained for many years for. But yet in the guidance, police are being told, and this is where it could be confusing for police, you need to respond to individuals and communities according to their specific needs. It does not mean treating everyone the same or being colourblind. What do you make of that?
1: Well, the point Kemi Badenoch has already made today is she said we shouldn't be saying Black Lives Matter or White Lives Matter. We should be saying that all lives matter. And that would appear to a certain extent to go against that guidance, which her shadow Home Secretary has identified. That said, I think there is a difference between someone standing up shouting and someone, you know, lying on the ground, whatever their colour are, physically, you know, well, as we now know, dying. And that level of priority is clearly wrong. I mean, my own feeling is that we've gone through a period, particularly on the left, but by no means exclusively, of so-called identity politics, where people have tried to identify victims in society who need help versus perpetrators of the rest of society. I mean, we've seen this in the question of trans people, the rights of trans people versus the rights of biological women. And there you've just read out guidance which seems to put the interests of one race above the interests of another. I think that we're probably in a period where there is a series of resettlement of attitudes towards that sort of
0: positive pendulum correcting itself.
1: Yeah, I think the pendulum is correcting itself. And I feel that when we had Nigel Farage today talking about Black Lives Matter and saying that he thought that that particular murder in the United States, condemning that, but at the same time suggesting that white lives don't matter to the same extent in this country, and there are already memes on social media about that, I think that, you know, that was clearly divisive. Mm. And it may be something that he hopes will rally support in the by-election, which is currently going on.
0: Well, let's hear from a selection of voices, and then we'll speak to Dr. Peter Prinsley, Labour MP, member of the Home Affairs Select Committee. So Nigel Farage spoke earlier, said that Harry Novak's arrest for alleged racial abuse minutes before he died shows racism is regarded by the police as more serious than murder.
2: Within a few days, Keir Starmer was taking the knee. Black Lives Matter exploded all over the country. And yet, what has the public reaction been from our leaders and politicians? And indeed, to be frank, much of the media to this. Silence. Absolute silence. Proof, if ever there was any, that we're living in a two-tier culture in this country where the rights and privileges of white people matter less than those of ethnic minorities.
0: Now, those comments did spark controversy. Let's hear from Kemi Badenoch. You mentioned the Conservative leader. She spoke on ITV's Good Morning Britain, raised the alarm that Britain's becoming tribal.
3: Something has gone wrong with policing. But we all need to take a good, long, hard look at ourselves. It is not just the police. I remember when this movement was happening and I was saying we are creating different rules for different people. All of the people who were taking the knee about a man who died in another country should think about doing the same here. We need to bring back equality under the law. What Nigel Farage is doing is reinforcing the difference. I have said that we need to find what we have in common, not what separates us. I don't want to hear about Black Lives Matter. I don't want to hear about White Lives Matter. We all matter. Enough of this nonsense where we keep separating everybody and splitting people into different groups. We are descending into tribalism.
0: As we know, one police officer involved in the case has resigned. We know that there is an investigation by the Independent Office of Police Conduct. Another investigation has been announced this evening into Hampshire Police. Donna Jones, the Conservative Police and Crime Commissioner for Hampshire and the Isle of Wight, has commissioned His Majesty's Inspectorate of Constabulary to investigate the culture and performance of the control room and its ability to communicate critical threat information to officers on the ground. She wants the body to look into the training provided to frontline officers responding to knife crime incidents, including the application of immediate first aid. Donna Jones is with us on Times Radio Breakfast tomorrow, I should say, where no doubt she'll be asked much more about that by Stig and Kate. There's also the question about whether items of religious equipment, like this ceremonial Sikh knife, should be allowed to be carried in public. Speaking about that, the Home Secretary responded to the calls to tighten the rights of the Sikh community to carry those knives.
4: The Offensive Weapons Act of 2019, passed under the previous government, clarified and strengthened existing legal protections in relation to long kirpans. This included extending defences so that kirpans can be lawfully possessed for religious reasons and used in religious and ceremonial contexts. But let me be clear. Carrying a knife for the purpose of religious observance is one thing. Using it, as so tragically occurred in this case, is quite another. It is a vile act, a crime of the utmost severity, and it will be met with the severest punishment.
0: Well, let's welcome Dr. Peter Prinsley, Labour MP, member of the Home Affairs Select Committee, onto the show now. Peter, good evening to you.
5: Good evening. Thank you for having me on.
0: There is concern whether the police are over-investing in anti-racism guidelines. No matter how noble they are, many of them come off the back of the murder of George Floyd. And the suggestion is that police are over-investing in them. The BBC has been told by a source that the National Police Chiefs Council, the group that represents the most senior police officers in the UK, is reviewing the wording of the 2022 Race Action Plan to ensure there's more clarity and everyone is equal in the eyes of the law. Because what that plan says, as we were hearing from Chris Philp, who writes in the Times, is that police officers are actively told not to treat everyone the same, to be considerate, to the point that there are different ethnic groups and different communities, and that different ethnic groups should be treated differently. Policing will not be colourblind, the document says. That seems to have produced, in this case, a disastrous outcome, if indeed it is a factor.
5: Well, look, I think the first thing to say is this is an absolute tragedy. What's happened here is a young man has been murdered. The police arrived and they made an absolutely catastrophic mistake. And, you know, it was dark. It was difficult for them to work out what was going on. And they immediately believed the murderer that he'd been racially abused. They failed to spot that the victim had been stabbed. And, you know, in short order, the man sadly died. So, you know, I think that this rush to politicise what has happened is really regrettable. I think what we must do is we must wait to see what the outcome of the investigation is into this episode. I do expect that the Home Affairs Select Committee may itself launch an investigation into this, but we need to be quite clear what on earth were the facts here. And I think it's really regrettable that some political leaders have launched these political opinions and attacks at this time. I'm particularly disappointed in the remarks of Mr. Farage, you know, who has essentially jumped on a bandwagon long before we've been able to establish exactly what the facts are. I feel that he's a person who seeks to divide us, and I regret that.
1: But away from the incident and the caution which you quite correctly voice, do you think it's appropriate that guidelines from senior police should be that the police in enforcing the law should not be colourblind? The counter-argument is that we're all equal under the law and should be treated equally.
5: Look, we are equal under the law. And, you know, I agree with Kemi Badenoch. It's not a question of black lives and white lives mattering. All lives matter. But we do know that in the past there have been episodes where there has been racial bias. And, you know, I can understand why there may be some guidance which seeks to correct that. You know, this is a very, very long-standing problem in British society, not just in British policing. But I just urge caution. I think the idea that the political leaders are trying to inflame passions at this time is terrible, really.
0: Yeah. Look, Peter, back to the point of whether policing guidance, no matter how well-intentioned it is, has led to an overcorrection. The guidance is producing equality of policing outcomes between ethnic groups. So equality of outcomes between ethnic groups when offending rates are different can only be achieved by treating ethnic groups differently. So there you have it. Treat ethnic groups differently because offending rates are different, and that's the only way that you can produce equality of policing outcomes. That seems confusing, it seems fuzzy, and it does lean into treating accusations of racism very seriously. In this case, Farage says more seriously than murder. Now, you can think what you like about that, but I just wonder whether, in your opinion, these policing guidelines urgently need to be looked at. Is that something the Home Affairs Select Committee will commit to doing?
5: Look, I'm not the chairman of the Select Committee. That'll be up to Dame Karen Bradley, who's the chair.
0: But can you push for it?
5: I firmly expect that this will be scrutinised. Certainly, if there seems to be a question about the police guidance, I think that's exactly the sort of thing the Home Affairs Committee may seek to investigate and take advice and witness statements. But I just really like to reinforce what I said at the beginning, which is what we're dealing with here is a tragic mistake. And I think that jumping...
0: It isn't a mistake. It is ineptitude. These are trained police officers who are not investigating. They're not even questioning the allegations put to them. They don't go into it with an open mind. They go into it believing a murderer, effectively.
5: None of us were there at the time. We simply have to wait for an investigation. We've all seen this video evidence and we've jumped to our own conclusions. Obviously, something absolutely dreadful happened, and what happened should not have happened. But, you know, to assume that this is all the result of racial bias in the police is something we need to see what the investigation reveals.
1: You are a doctor of medicine, I believe. Do you feel that the carrying of lives for religious purposes should be allowed?
5: Well, that's another matter. I don't think that anybody should be allowed to carry a knife with a sharp point around, whether or not they have, whether or not it has a religious purpose. If knives are to be carried, they should be blunt at the end. I've long said that we must have rules in this country about knives. It's very difficult to stab somebody with a blunt-ended knife. And, you know, and I think that we need to think carefully about all knives. But certainly the idea that young men who can carry around these very sharp, dangerous objects with some sort of religious justification is not a justification in my view. And I think we should stop this.
0: Based on the video evidence that you've seen that was released by Hampshire Police, that body cam footage, and as a doctor again, let's lean on your expertise. Did the police respond correctly when they were checking the body when they couldn't find blood? I just sort of really like a medical opinion based on seen of the police, obviously.
5: I don't know the details, but the man was obviously stabbed in the chest. There was probably damage to a major vessel somewhere in the chest. It may be that the initial stab wound itself were quite small and difficult to see. And
0: he wasn't bleeding externally, but he was bleeding in the mouth, wasn't he? Which is why he couldn't breathe.
1: He was also stabbed in the back and was bleeding from the mouth.
5: I expect that he was bleeding into his chest, which is why he couldn't breathe. I expect that what will be revealed is that the chest was rapidly filling up with blood from a large vessel somewhere in the chest. And that was why he was unable to breathe, because his chest, rather than full of air, was full of blood. And I think, sadly, even if this had been detected immediately that the police had arrived, it's very, very unlikely that they would have been able to save his life. But the idea that, you know, he was accused of racist insults and handcuffed as he was dying is just unbelievably sad.
0: Look, thank you for being with us. Dr. Peter Prinsley, Labour MP, member of the Home Affairs Select Committee. Good to have you with us. It's Kate Borsay, it's Adam Bolton, it's Bolton's Back Half. We'll cover a few more UK political stories in just a few moments' time. This is the Evening Edition with Kate Borsay on Times Radio with Handelsbanken, where banking and wealth management come with a personal touch. 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
0: Not just me, Adam Bolton's with us as well. It's Bolton's back half. Just a quick update, by the way. The chair of the MPCC, Chief Constable Gavin Stevens, said he's listening to legitimate concerns about how this anti-racism commitment document outlining the police commitments to anti-racism is worded or phrased. Where we need, where needed, we can and will make changes, but this should not detract from the intent, which is to improve the quality of policing. This, of course, is, comes after we've been saying the Shadow Home Secretary, Chris Phillips, raised concerns about the document. He's highlighted a section that says producing equality of policing outcomes for people of different ethnic groups does not mean treating everyone the same or being colourblind. It's confusing, isn't it? I think it is. Okay, let's talk about Peter Mandelson. We got the 1,500 pages, didn't we, yesterday, Adam? I know you were speaking to John Pienaar about that. But there was suspiciously, I don't know, who knows, few mentions of Keir Starmer. And we understand today that he had the auto-delete function on his WhatsApp messages.
1: Yeah, it does really make a nonsense of these investigations that some people are deleting their messages and therefore they're not surrendered, and other people are having to surrender their messages and facing embarrassment, like Pat McFadden, the Wealth and Work and Pensions Secretary. I suppose with technology, you can't really prevent people from using the leaked message. I mean, personally, I don't use it because I want to keep a record of what I've
0: Me
1: said.
0: Me too, as a journalist, yeah, it's important, isn't it?
1: And I do wonder if you use it constantly, what you're afraid of, frankly, what you're trying to hide. I think it would be a good idea if there was guidance to cabinet ministers and others that are on anything related to public business, they should not use the delete function. But as it stands, there was no injunction against it. The Prime Minister's done it, I can understand. He probably gets a lot of messages.
0: He has called for a review. So he uses disappearing WhatsApp messages in non-corporate chats. Number 10 confirmed that this afternoon. But the PM reckons the guidance should change, hence the review the Cabinet Office announced in the wake of the Peter Mandelson saga.
1: Well, it's convenient to change it now, isn't it? I mean, and Rachel Reeds was another one, I think, had deleted messages. And as far as we can tell, Peter Kyle, who was, of course, the Technology Secretary, he also doesn't appear in any of this, although he's known to be a friend of Wes Streeting and an admirer in the past of Peter Mandelson. So, you know, it's a bit of a mess, but, it's yet another thing which makes the police and investigators' job difficult, modern digital technology.
0: Adam, really good to see you. Thanks for being with us tonight. A meaty section, no less. It's always great to get you here. Thank you. Adam Bolton there. This has been Bolton's Back Half. It's
1: see
0: Times Radio. See you tomorrow.
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0: This is the evening edition. It's just after eight. It's Kate Borsay. It's Times Radio. Coming up, as Reform UK's leader Nigel Farage calls for the British public to respond with pure cold rage over the arrest of Harry Novak as he lay dying. We'll hear from a member of the Sikh community who says they're already being demonised over the killing. And after reports of an expletive-ridden phone call between Donald Trump and Benjamin Netanyahu, we'll see if, under the strain of war in Iran and Lebanon, relations between Washington and Tel Aviv are beginning to fray. All of that to come, but stay with us. Latest news headlines with Daryl Jackson.
12: Thank you. Good evening. A police officer involved in the handcuffing of a murder victim in Southampton has resigned. Student Henry Novak can be heard on a body-worn camera telling police in Southampton in December that he'd been stabbed. The 18-year-old was falsely accused by his killer of racism. Palm Sandu, director of the London Policing College and a former chief superintendent, told Times Radio that police made a huge mistake.
13: This has got nothing to do with racism. This is a person who has gone out and stabbed another young person. It should have been investigated. The racism should have been put to a side. That shouldn't have played a part in the response, and I don't think that it did. I think they've gone there expecting there's been some sort of a fight, haven't investigated properly, and they have made an error that has cost the life of a young man.
12: The police watchdog is investigating. Well, Nigel Farage says the reaction should be one of rage, which the Prime Minister's disagreed with. Dr. Peter Prinsley, Labour MP and member of the Home Affairs Committee, told Times Radio this evening that the rush to politicise what has happened is regrettable.
5: We need to be quite clear what on earth were the facts here. And I'm particularly disappointed in the remarks of Mr. Farage, you know, who has essentially jumped on a bandwagon long before we've been able to establish exactly what the facts are. I feel that he's a person who seeks to divide us, and I regret that.
12: Ukrainian authorities say 22 people have been killed and more than 100 others injured in an overnight Russian missile and drone attack. They say an 8-year-old boy and his mother were found in the ruins of a 4-story building in Dnipro, with Kyiv also hit. Some residents describe sheltering in the bath. Prosecutors say the ex-chief executive of the SNP, Peter Murrell, faked invoices and expenses as he misused £400,000 of party money. Details of his purchases include £2,000 on umbrellas, games consoles and a motorhome that only had 4 miles on the clock. A woman's been charged with murder and perverting the course of justice after a man's body was discovered in Leicester. Officers say he was found in the back of a van last Wednesday. Harinder Kaur, who's 39 and from Hounslow, is due in court. South West Water has been fined more than £1.8 million for a parasite outbreak. Hundreds of customers reported feeling unwell in Devon in May 2024. And all black men aged between 45 and 74 will be invited to take part in a prostate cancer screening trial. The move follows the rejection of a mass NHS screening programme by the UK National Screening Committee. The actor Colin McFarlane was diagnosed with prostate cancer in 2023.
14: The beauty of this is that they're looking at basically four different pathways. They're looking at what's happening now where you're not invited. Then they're looking at your genetics, which is huge. And they're looking at having MRIs kind of up front rather than happening after a PSA test. And they're also looking at doing PSAs as routine.
12: And for a news bulletin when you want it, search for the Times Radio News Briefing on any podcast platform.
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0: It is the Evening Edition. It's Kate Borsay. It's Times Radio. We're with you until 10 o'clock this evening. We are, of course, talking extensively about the murder of Henry Novak, the young student stabbed in Southampton, and the perpetrator as well, the man sentenced to murder, also a young man, Vikram Digwa, who was a Sikh man. We've also been following a protest going on in Southampton at the moment. We're hearing reports now that there are some still at the site of the murder around some student housing, which is a little while away, a kilometre or so away from the police station in Southampton, where there are others gathered. There have been chants this evening, I can't breathe and no justice, no peace. Tommy Robinson has been in attendance too. Police are, of course, having to monitor this anti-police protest. There are plenty of insults being hurled at police, but the situation remains contained at the moment in Southampton. It appears it is dispersing a little bit, but we'll, of course, let you know if anything else changes. We'll talk about the fallout between the Israeli Prime Minister Netanyahu and Donald Trump this evening. Is the relationship starting to fray? And we'll also speak to the left-wing commentator as well, political commentator, Cenk Uygur, who is one of two who've been banned from travelling to the UK. He was due to appear at a couple of events, the Oxford Union and South by Southwest this week, and the Home Secretary's decided not to grant him a visa to be able to come to the UK. We'll speak to him. We'll get the reaction from Cenk Uygur this half hour too. We'll head over to the States for the Trump dump and, of course, a sneak peek inside tomorrow's paper with the Times and Times Radio's executive editor, Jeremy Griffin. That's coming up at about 10 to 9. It is 6 minutes past 8. Let's return to our top story then. Leading figures in the Sikh community have warned of a huge increase in hate crimes since the trial of Henry Novak's killer, Vikram Digwa. Digwa was found guilty of murdering Novak after stabbing the Southampton University student with a ceremonial blade Sikhs are required by their faith to carry. Following his conviction, prominent right-wing figures, including Elon Musk, the world's richest man, have criticised the current UK law around which surrounds carrying a knife. Earlier this afternoon, 11 British Sikh MPs issued a joint statement noting that no religious exemption protected Digwa from his criminal behaviour. Well, let's get the reaction from the Sikh community now. Kuldeep Singh is with us. He is an executive at the Sikh Federation. Good evening to you, Kuldeep.
15: Good evening. Thank you for having me.
0: Absolute pleasure. Just describe to me the increase in hate crime and some of the abuse being hurled at the Sikh community as a result of the actions of this one man and also the actions of police as well. Tell me what you've been experiencing.
15: First of all, I'd like to thank you for having me here today to share our experiences with your listeners. We'd also like to pass on our condolences onto Henry's family. The whole ordeal, we can't even imagine what they must be going through, because even for us as a Sikh community or as the general public, the experience has been harrowing. When we saw the footage, the police body cam footage that came out, that's, I think, made the wounds even deeper for everyone involved. So if we move on now, so, you know, that loss that the family's experienced, that's not coming back. And yes, this was just one man who took it upon himself to carry out this horrendous act. This isn't something we as Sikhs are taught to do. In the media, the right wing tried to make out like this was a Kurban, but it wasn't a Kurban. He had a different weapon on him.
0: Yeah. So just explain that to us. Yeah. So a Kurban was worn around the neck of Vikram Digwa, but he also had another larger ceremonial blade as well. And that was the murder weapon.
15: So that can be called a Peshgab, or it's like a Persian or a Afghan a blade. That's nothing to do with the Sikh faith in that sense. The Kurban is something that, you know, Sikhs are meant to carry on them at all times. Mm. So he took it upon himself to have that on him. Whether he went back to the house to get it or whatever he did, he shouldn't have had that with him. He shouldn't have carried out this attack.
0: Sorry to interrupt, Kuldeep, but just so we're absolutely clear, because it's important for us to speak to an expert on this, I can't think of a better person than you. So to clarify, the larger blade that was carried by Digwa, that isn't a religious item and wouldn't have been allowed under the current guidelines. That larger weapon wouldn't have been allowed, or would it? Could Digwa still have used the excuse that was a ceremonial blade?
15: So the defence, as far as the Sikh community and the law goes, is the Kurban, because it's recognised since the British Raj and World War I, World War II, the Sikh regiment War the Five case, which the Qurbani is one of them. And we've had it ever since. That's our history with...
0: But we obviously know that he had a Qurban around his neck, but the larger blade he had, would that have been allowed as a Sikh ceremonial item? In other words, could he have justified walking round with that large blade under the rules afforded to you as members of the Sikh community, or would that knife have come under normal knife laws?
15: So Sikhs are allowed to have like a Qurban up to a certain length, and it can be called different names. But you know, to have it at the, you know, when there's no program going on, he's not at the Gurdwara.
0: No, and this was 21 centimeters.
15: It's the wrong place.
0: The
15: to
0: larger
15: have it.
0: Knife.
15: We're all in agreement to have it late at night, where, you know, people that have been out partying, whatever, they're coming back. And then he's had a, unfortunately, he's had an altercation with Henry. And, you know, then the rest is a very sad, sad history. Yeah. I think we'll never forget. It's probably one of the worst cases we as a community have come across. And the question you asked me earlier, we as Sikhs now, feel that, you know, we are more conscious, whereas previously, you know, we had this understanding that the law and the British people generally understand, you know, the significance of the Qurban. We're discreet with these things, yeah? So we understand that it's a great privilege and we have to control this. And, you know, it's a great responsibility, as the judge mentioned during sentencing, I believe, as well. So generally the law, the government, you know, officials understand that it is a great responsibility, but the Sikhs have been trusted with this for like, you know, what, hundreds of years.
0: Yeah. How sharp and how long is a normal kirpan, which is worn around the neck? And as you said, it's worn subtly, often underneath clothing. It's not as if you're walking around showing it off. But is it a sharp blade?
15: It's normally relatively blunt, and so I'm an IT consultant at work. I'll wear a small size, something like 6-7 inches blade maximum, and then the rest of it might be the handle, but it's discreet, so no one knows it's there, so that it doesn't cause a confusion or. That what's this? What's he wearing? This kind of thing. So to carry such a big blade is something that would carry. It would cause you to raise eyebrows in the first instance. And as I say, the defense, as far as the Sikhs go, as far as the law, it's not like a legal entitlement that we're allowed to carry these things, but we have a defense in law to say that if we're using the Qurban for religious reasons, then we're allowed to wear it.
0: Okay.
15: But if there's no religious significance at that time, like he was just on the street, then he shouldn't have been carrying such a big blade.
0: Okay, all right. How do police generally treat accusations of racism in your experience?
15: So we've had a troubling experience locally, and Sandwell's one of the largest numbers in terms of Sikhs, according to the last census. And we've had a few incidents where a couple of young girls have been raped. One, someone broke into her home and, thought she was of another faith. He thought she was a Muslim. And you might have seen that case. That happened some months ago. And there was one in Albury in a park where something like 8 o'clock in the morning, a young girl was raped, and it was a similar kind of story. And,
0: we've
15: been
0: young
15: having to push
0: Sikh
15: the police.
0: Girls. Being
15: and
0: raped.
15: And this was like, people under the impression that these girls are of a different faith or whatever, they're doing it because they're from a different background, or they think they're migrants, whereas they are, one of these girls at least was born in this country.
0: Yeah. And so how do police treat accusations of racism? Because there is a question about whether police are over-investing. I think is the word to use, accusations of racism, because of specific guidance. They are very aware, and also because of institutional racism within the police force. They are very aware of accusations of racism, and there is a claim today that accusations of racism are perhaps taken more seriously than other serious crimes, if you see what I'm getting at, Coldy.
15: So let me come to that question. So the one case that I just described to you, that one, the actual person was actually, taken to court and he's now in prison. The other case, no one was actually, found, or they have

0: realities, and nothing's come of it after a great expense on our part and time and effort, and then in there nothing's come out of it, right?
1: So in answer to allegations today that the police are overly invested in anti-racist initiatives, you would say actually not in your experience, that you know of, and you understand that there are experiences where racism is not treated seriously enough. The UK Sikh Federation...
0: Can I just add on to that, sorry, if you just hold your thought. What I do want to add is where this line of questioning and conversation has come from is because before the actual detail of the case was broken and, you know, justice was delivered, right-wing leaders... started coming out in social media and saying it's the Kirpan, Banda Kirpan, it's the Sikhs. You know, so we have 150, 200 years worth of history with the British. And whether that's in India during the British Raj or it's in this country, yeah? And just because these people have started saying that, so we had to clarify, actually, it wasn't the Kirpan that was a murder weapon. It was actually a different kind of weapon that isn't actually classed as a Kirpan. So this is where all of this, so the right-wing kind of leaders, they have a big responsibility, we feel. You know, when these, the first rape case happened in Albury, that was when the English flag started going up. Now, we had no issue as a community with the British flag or the English flag, but then we realized that actually it's a race thing. You might remember that as well. And that's at that time where this one girl got raped in broad daylight, 8 o'clock in the morning, when school children are going past. She got raped in the park. So these politicians have a massive responsibility. They should actually be ashamed of themselves. What they're doing, they're trying to divide the public to gain something out of it.
1: Okay. Look, after the trial, the UK Sikh Federation wrote to the Home Secretary calling for an anti-Sikh, calling for anti-Sikh hate crimes to be recorded in a similar way to those against Jews and Muslims. Do you suspect then that the lack of recording, specific recording of anti-Sikh hate crimes mean that there could be perhaps more than we know about or sort of...
0: Look, Sikh Federation had to take the government to court to try to get this kind of recording done. And, you know, the government, you know, still blocked it all the way to the end point. And then I think the nearest we got to it was that, okay, you can write another, you can write Sikh or something to that kind of effect, right? So there's something blocking the government from recording the figures for Sikhs. And yeah, because the figures aren't recorded, then, you know, we don't exist.
1: Okay, look. It's been good to speak to you. Thank you for clarifying quite a few things there. Kuldeep Singh, who is an executive at the Sikh Federation. Good to speak to you. It's Kate Borsay. Cheers. It's Kate Borsay. It's the evening edition on Times Radio. Now, the US President Donald Trump's reportedly lashed out at the Israeli Prime Minister Benjamin Netanyahu over Israel's military actions in Lebanon. The reports coming from two US sources cited by Axios say that Trump called Netanyahu crazy, as he suggested everyone hates Israel. Let's speak to David Lawler now, National Security Editor at Axios. David, good evening.
2: Good evening.
1: I wonder where we've got to on this. Just give me the latest reporting from Axios about whether there is a fraying in the relationship between Donald Trump and Benjamin Netanyahu.
2: Yeah, so I'm not sure there's a fraying in the relationship. They've had these moments before where Trump has gotten extremely frustrated with Netanyahu. There have been previous phone calls that have been testy between the two, and yet they went to war with Iran together twice now, and they've continued to coordinate quite closely. The trigger here was the idea that Netanyahu's escalation in Lebanon was really threatening President Trump's diplomacy with Iran. The Iranians said they would walk away from the table because Israel was violating the ceasefire in Lebanon. And so it got to a point where President Trump told Netanyahu, you're out of control. What are you, crazy? This is making Israel look bad for the world. Something along the lines of, this is why everyone hates you. I mean, he sort of exploded a bit on Netanyahu based on our reporting. They've since both released statements that were not as hot as things got on the call. You know, I would view this more as Trump fuming rather than a rupture that's likely to endure, although who knows, these are two quite big personalities. So I don't want to predict necessarily that all will be well forever between them.
1: All right.

0: Dave, we understand that the State Department were due to be hosting both Israel and Lebanon this evening or today in peace discussions. Has that happened? I mean, there was an effective ceasefire announced, but still Hezbollah continued to strike and so did Israel. Have those discussions taken place today?
1: Yes,
0: what's the latest
1: indeed.
0: Situation on that?
1: Those discussions have taken place. It's a tricky situation because Hezbollah is not at the table, right? You've got Israel and you've got Lebanon around the table. But Israel has said this is not a ceasefire with Hezbollah. It's not a deal with Hezbollah. It's a deal with Lebanon, which is tricky because Hezbollah are the guys with guns who have a vote as well in whether any ceasefire holds. President Trump did say that they would stop attacking each other. That has not happened. Israel has conducted some attacks in southern Lebanon just today. What has happened is Israel paused at least this massive bombing campaign that they've been threatening in the suburbs of Beirut. That is on hold. A further deal, which is what they're discussing today at the State Department, as you mentioned, it remains to be seen. There's some skepticism out there about whether any sort of lasting agreement can actually be reached. But the fact that they continue to hold these meetings, the Trump administration says, is in and of itself an accomplishment, because it's not often that you have Israel and Lebanon around the same table. But for now, there is not peace in Lebanon, but there is not this major escalation that Netanyahu was threatening as of yesterday.
0: Look, Dave, really good to speak to you. Thank you. David Lawler, who's National Security Editor at Axios. Great to have you with us. A couple of other lines that coming out on this story. The US Secretary of State Marco Rubio has told lawmakers today that Iran has agreed to negotiate aspects of its nuclear program that it previously refused to discuss. He did say, though, this isn't a guarantee that talks will lead to a deal to end the war. Rubio has also told the House committee today that Iran's supreme leader, Mujtaba Khamenei, is alive and increasingly engaging. It is Kate Borsay. It's the evening edition on Times Radio. Coming up, you'll hear from the left-wing political commentator who's been banned from entering the UK. Not appropriate at this time, apparently, according to the Home Secretary. This is the evening edition with Kate Borsay on Times Radio with Handelsbanken, real relationship banking. 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
0: It is Kate Borsay. It's the Evening Edition on Times Radio. Now, two left-wing content creators, political commentators, have been banned from entering the UK after the Home Office revoked their visas. US citizens Hassan Piker, who is a Twitch streamer, and the political commentator Cenk Uygur, who co-founded and hosts the left-wing populist show The Young Turks on YouTube, were both due to speak at the South by Southwest Festival and at an event held by the Oxford Union. Cenk Uygur joins me now. Cenk, good evening to you. Thank you for being with us.
9: No problem. Thanks for having me.
0: Tell me how you found out that you were banned from entering the UK.
9: So went to the airport, and they said there's a problem with your ETA. That's the visa version for Americans. And I said, no, there isn't. I got it a year ago, and I was in UK just about a year ago. And they said, no. The British government has actively rejected your admission into the country. And I was just stunned by that. I didn't even understand what it meant. And then I found out in an article that came out about 15 minutes later in the Times that I'd been banned for criticizing Israel, and then a couple of charges that they literally made up.
0: Okay, all right. Well, maybe we'll get to those. The official line from the Home Office is that your ETA was cancelled on the ground that your presence in the UK may not be conducive to the public good. The Jewish community is feeling under threat in the UK. Instances of anti-Semitism are rising. Two Jewish men were stabbed in Golders Green in April. Four Jewish charity-owned Hatzalah ambulances set alight in March. There have been various anti-Semitic incidents that have been well publicised, as has the increase in anti-Semitism. Can you understand why, to the Jewish community, your presence might inflame tensions?
9: Absolutely not, because I am dead set against those actions. Young Turks and throughout my entire career, our show, myself, my co-host, we've always been for nonviolence. We're for the peace movement, and we tell our audience all the time, number one, if you do violence, you're not one of us. That defeats the whole point. Number two, if you do hatred, you're not one of us. That defeats the whole point. We believe in equality and justice. We would never treat Jewish, Muslim, or Christian people any differently. We don't care what your race or religion is. We're on the left. That's our entire guiding philosophy. And of course, the real reason that they're banning me is not because they're worried about anti-Semitism. I'm not at all anti-Semitic. My two co-founders are Jewish. I have Jewish family. No, they're worried about my criticism of Israel, and they are callously using Jewish people as a way to hide behind civilians, and they are driving up anti-Semitism by pretending that all Jewish people are in favor of Israel's wars and genocide. That is definitely not true, and you should never blame Jewish people for that. And I'm worried that the media in both the UK and the US is driving people to equate Jewish people with genocide, and that is disastrous and will only drive up anti-Semitism and cause more violence. I don't want that to happen. Governments are responsible for their own actions. Israel is a government like others, and almost all governments do terrible things. And as a Turk, for example, I wouldn't want to be associated with the Turkish government, and I wouldn't want to say that they're that all Turks are responsible for what the Turkish government has done. And of course, now I'm an American citizen, and I wouldn't want to be responsible for the war in Iran, which is a disastrous and terrible war. Mm. I wouldn't want to be responsible for paying for a genocide, which our government is forcing us to do.
0: Look, you claim that Israel controls the American government by making donations of 94%. By making donations to 94% of Congress. Is that right?
9: Yeah, so number one, that's an empirical fact. So I don't know if Britain is going to ban facts soon, if facts have an anti-Semitic streak or whatever absurdity that they're claiming in this Kafka-esque charges. So that's actually comes from a British publication, The Guardian, who did an exhaustive analysis of it. And the Israeli lobby is also the number one lifetime donor to Donald Trump and Joe Biden and Hakeem Jeffries and Chuck Schumer and Mike Johnson. Those are pretty much all of our political leaders here in America.
0: Okay. Now, they're not so the we're talking lobby. About lobbying groups. We're not talking about the state, are we? We are talking about lobbying groups, not the Israeli government.
9: Yes. So I don't know if there's an effective distinction there. I mean, we could say...
0: Well, there is.
9: Is there? Because they say, like, the American Israel Public Affairs Committee. There's another group called Democratic Majority for Israel. So they're not hiding it. It is the Israeli lobby. It is the lobby saying that we want American representatives to work for Israel, to serve Israel, to vote for Israel, to give Israel more money, to fund their genocide, fund their wars, go into wars for them. That is an indisputable fact. And by the way, they're not the only lobby. Big pharma, big oil, defense contractors, they all control American Congress. What a lot of people don't know is that the Supreme Court in America legalized bribery. You can literally give hundreds of millions of dollars to politicians in campaign contributions and independent expenditures.
0: Okay, so look, the message to our Home Secretary then is it's not just Israel controlling Congress. It's not just Israel-linked lobbying groups controlling. It is lots of other groups, companies, organizations, industries as well. The fact that you've just mentioned Israel is almost being held against you. You concede that there are many other areas and industries that also make donations to Congress as well.
9: I don't concede that. I shouted from the rooftops.
0: Okay.
9: For the last 20 years, everybody knows that the Young Turks is obsessed with getting money out of politics. Israel is the tip of the iceberg. It's not the iceberg. It's a symptom. It's not a cause. The cause is the corruption and the bribery that the Supreme Court legalized in Citizens United, and actually two decisions in 76 and 78 that absolutely ruined our democracy. So if you allow for bribery, of course the drug companies will buy Congress. And what do they do with that? We're not allowed to negotiate drug prices. They've destroyed capitalism and the free market in America. And the media doesn't even talk about it. And let's be honest, American media takes an enormous amount of money from drug companies and from oil companies
0: okay.
9: and from defense contractors.
0: Yeah, I mean the line from you that sort of Israel controls the American government is seen as an anti-Semitic trope. The idea that Jewish people have all the money and that they control states, that is how it is being interpreted here anyway. But I want to ask you about comments to Piers Morgan on his YouTube channel. You dismissed evidence relating to grooming gangs in northern towns such as Rotherham. There have been, in excess of 1,400 victims. And you said concerns about the issue were Islamophobic. You dismissed the evidence and the experience of those victims in grooming gangs.
9: Okay, so that is a flat out lie. And it is important for you to know that your government is lying to you. So it's on tape. It is indisputable. And Piers Morgan played it yesterday and another show played it. Not only did I say that they exist, I said they should be severely punished. So why is the British government lying about me? And it's unmitigated. It is not 98%. It is a 100% lie. And then I want to go back to what you said about how it is being interpreted as anti-Semitic. Well, it's being interpreted that way on purpose by supporters of Israel who weaponize anti-Semitism to destroy all critics of Israel. So that's a stone cold fact. And they've been doing it over and over.
0: All right, listen, this is the experience of the Reform Political Party candidate for London Mayor, Layla Cunningham, says that she was on the same show, the Piers Morgan show. She said, "I couldn't believe what I heard. When I mentioned the rape gangs, Jenks said that the rape of thousands of British girls was a fabrication, a conspiracy by
9: that's
0: the
9: a
0: ex."
9: Lie.
0: Hang on.
9: She's lying.
0: She says that.
9: So you shouldn't repeat her lies.
0: Well,
9: you're literally deceiving your audience if you're
0: because it's on
9: tape.
0: Can I just finish?
9: Tape.
0: Listen.
9: No, you can't
0: Here
9: finish.
0: Is the accusation.
9: Why are you lying about me?
0: Okay, Jenk. Here is the accusation. Please respond truthfully. But please let me give you the accusation so that you can respond in full context.
9: You want me to accuse you of things you didn't do and then have you respond?
0: Okay.
9: When did you stop beating your husband?
0: She said, sorry.
9: I said, when did you stop beating your husband? I just want you to respond to a false accusation for no reason, but go ahead.
0: Okay, well, I don't have a husband, so that one's baseless.
9: Well, no, it doesn't matter. I could just lie about you
0: well,
9: and then you have to respond
0: Okay. Well, I can respond to it and I can call it a flat-out lie, which is what you can do, but I wouldn't be doing my job as a journalist, Jen. You know this. If I didn't lay these claims at you, and here is a political person here in the UK from the Reform Party, standing for London Mayor. And if you want to call her out by all means.
9: But she's a giant liar.
0: So she said that you said the rape of thousands of British girls was a fabrication. She said that you called it a conspiracy by the Epstein class and Israel.
9: Okay, so now finally we get to something we can discuss. So number one, guys, you can go and watch the old Piers Morgan episode. You don't even have to watch the one from this week. You can watch it in its entirety. And you see me say they're real and they should definitely be prosecuted. So what that person is saying about me is an unmitigated fabrication that is easily proven by just watching the tape. So you should know that she's a liar by nature and she's trying to deceive you. I'm not talking about the host here. Sorry, I don't want to confuse you. The so-called mayoral candidate or whatever she is, I don't know anything about her other than the fact that she's purposely lying about me. So now, in terms of the distraction. I did make that point, and that's also really interesting, because so when I said I think that everyone should be treated equal, so if a Muslim person did a rape, of course they should be prosecuted, right? If a Christian person did it, if a Jewish person, a Buddhist, an atheist, it doesn't matter, right? They say, okay, yes, against the grooming gangs, that makes sense. So we all agree there. Then they turn to the Epstein class, and the government says, no, you're not allowed to find out about them. In fact, the minute you start to release those files in the U.S., we need a distraction. Oh, let's go to an old case and pretend that the real problem is Muslims doing rape. So don't look at the Epstein guys. Don't look at the Epstein. Don't look at the powerful. Don't look at the people that are actually controlling your government. Don't look at the people that we will not prosecute under any circumstance. Right. Why is the American government still protecting those rapists?
0: All right, look, Cenk, thank you for clearing those issues up. And I'll leave our audience to decide whether your banning from the UK was right or not. You were due to speak at two events. I understand this is going to have to be really, really brief, but I understand that you're being live streamed into the Oxford Union event anyway. Is that correct?
9: Yeah, it's impossible to keep out the Young Turks.
0: Okay, all right. So confirmation from you then that you will still be appearing virtually at the Oxford Union events. Cenk Uygur, thank you for being with us. Pleasure to speak to you. It's Kate Borsay. It is the evening edition on Times Radio. Coming up, we'll take a trip over to the White House and to Washington. Very late. Apologies to Daryl Jackson. It's time for the news.
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10: Thank you. Good evening. An officer involved in the handcuffing of a murder victim has resigned as Sir Keir Starmer gives his reaction to the police body cam footage.
11: It's harrowing. And I have to say, as a father of a 17-year-old boy, I felt sick watching it.
10: Student Henry Novak can be heard telling police in Southampton in December that he'd been stabbed. The 18-year-old was falsely accused by his killer of racism. Nigel Farage says a reaction should be one of rage, which the Prime Minister disagreed with. The police watchdog is investigating. At least 22 people are now known to have been killed in a series of Russian military strikes across Ukraine. An 8-year-old boy and three women pulled from the rubble of apartment blocks were among 16 people killed in the eastern city of Dnipro. More details of the crimes committed by the former SNP chief executive Peter Murrell have been outlined at the High Court in Edinburgh. Murrell pleaded guilty last week to embezzling more than £400,000 from the party. The court heard how Murrell falsified expenses claims and spent £124,000 on a luxury camper van that was passed off as a campaign vehicle. And South West Water has been handed a record fine of almost £2 million for supplying water unfit for human consumption after a parasitic outbreak in Devon. The offence is connected to the contamination of water by Cryptosporidium, a parasite that causes sickness and diarrhoea. And for a news bulletin when you want it, search for the Times Radio News Briefing on any podcast platform.
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0: It is that time of night again, a little bit late. Apologies to our US reporter, Zach Boat Beecham, who joins us now. This is the Trump Dump, of course, the latest politics news from the US. Good evening, Zach.
1: Hey, how you doing?
0: Hey, that was very Joey. Thank you very much for that.
1: You know, I'm worried that reference that is going to be lost on like a good chunk of your audience
0: today.
1: At this point.
0: Okay, well, look, let's move from friends to, well, enemies. There are plenty of primaries being contested today, aren't they? California, Iowa, Montana, New Jersey, New Mexico and South Dakota. Voters heading to the ballots in a competitive primary, set of competitive primary races. Donald Trump will be hoping to advance Republicans who support his agenda for the remaining 2 years of his term, while Democrats are looking to reap the benefits of public opinion hardening against the White House. Can we take a look at California, Zach? Because this is so interesting, isn't it? There are 61 candidates in the race to be California governor, and it's not just one Democrat and one Republican that is selected. It is literally the two most popular candidates.
1: That's right. This is called a jungle primary because it's unpredictable and chaotic. I just mashed those two words together. And right now, it's legitimately unclear who's going to win. So the top three candidates are Javier Becerra, who was Secretary in Biden's cabinet of Health and Human Services. Then you have Steve Hilton, who actually is a British immigrant who moved over to the U.S. and is a quite wealthy man in California. And then you have Tom Steyer, who is a billionaire, an American billionaire, American born this time, who's a Democrat, and Hilton's a Republican. So it's not clear who's going to win right now. It looks like Becerra and Hilton are the two top vote getters in most polls. But these things are notoriously difficult to poll because with all of these candidates in the race, we're talking about some very narrow margins between the different people, right? And very well could be within the margin of error on any individual poll. So it seems unlikely that we're going to get a situation that Democrats were really afraid of, which is the two Republicans or the people who came out on top, because Becerra and Steyer have pulled ahead of the other Democrats, and it seems very likely that one of the two of them will get forward. Mm. And if it is one of them against Hilton, given the national political environment, it seems very likely that one of the two Democrats will end up winning.
0: Okay.
1: Just because, you know, Republicans are pretty unpopular nationally. I mean, that's really what the California primary is about.
0: Yeah, from a Brit's point of view, this is a remarkable turnaround for Steve Hilton, who was kind of ridiculed here. I don't know how much you know about his political past here, but he was director of strategy for David Cameron when he was prime minister from 2010 to 2012. He was famous, Zach, for walking around Downing Street without his shoes on.
1: Was he? You know, it checks out that he would move to California then.
0: Yeah, that's really, I guess so. I guess so. Apparently his wife got a job over there, and he was asked whether he always intended to go up for a position in the state, and he said actually at the time he moved to America, he was actually thinking about going for London mayor. But it is it's a remarkable turnaround for Steve Hilton. So that has piqued British interest. Do we need to talk about any of the other states? Which ones are significant?
1: You know, California is the big ticket item right now. Most of the American press is really focused on this race because of the significance of California. You know, there's going to be individual isolated races in each of the different places, but ultimately that's the thing that's grabbing a lot of attention. And even inside California, right, the next most attention grabbing thing is the race for the Los Angeles mayor, where a former reality TV star named Spencer Platt is surging in the polls based in part on these like really quippy AI generated ads. And no one thinks a Republican should be able to win mayor of Los Angeles. So it's becoming this like real national flashpoint about urban governance in the United States and the failures of blue city models that is leading sort of those. So it's interesting, right? There are all of these other states that are having primaries today, but it's the events in California that, I mean, if you look at the volume of coverage in the American press, the stakes of the race, there's no question that California is the dominant story tonight.
0: All right. So let's talk about the Trump administration signaling that it's going to halt its plans to disperse $1.8 billion of taxpayer money to Americans supposedly wronged after a political and legal backlash. The anti-weaponization fund announced by the Department of Justice last month has drawn criticism from Democrats, but appears incredibly unpopular among Republicans too.
2: So the meeting started at lunchtime, and Todd Blanche, who's the acting attorney general, showed up to explain what the administration is doing with the so-called weaponization or judgment fund. There were fireworks at an epic level. And I got to say, it's one of the roughest meetings I've seen in my entire time in the Senate. There were a lot of Republican senators who were just pissed.
0: Forgive the language there. That was Republican Senator Ted Cruz on his podcast last week. Do you think that this is going to go? It's caused a huge amount of backlash, as we've said. Could this $1.8 billion dollar fund become no more?
1: Yes. I spent the last 2 days reporting on exactly this question, and it is striking to me how angry Republicans are about it and how much they are taking this seriously as something they're actually going to pursue the administration over. Because the norm throughout the Trump presidency, at least the second one, has been congressional Republicans don't do anything, right? They let Trump get away with whatever he wants. There have been a few moments where they've broken that rule, but on the whole, that's been a pretty good heuristic for judging what's going to happen. But this is angry, right? You know, one Senate Republican aide told me that there were two dozen staffers, or dozens, I believe is the precise phrase, who had revolted in that meeting that was being discussed a second ago on the Ted Cruz clip. The quotes that are given, that you can see throughout mainstream media now, of Republican senators saying they hate this, they're pretty aggressive, right? They don't talk about Trump administration priorities like this. And, you know, sometimes they disagree with him on policy, but this isn't just like any old policy. This is one of the things that is most important to the president. He really cares about, you know, proving that nothing bad happened on January 6th, and especially paying money to people he wants to pay money with absolutely no oversight. And it just seems right now that what Republicans are gunning to do, and obviously Democrats will back them on this, is not just to get a temporary suspension of the fund, which is what the Trump administration has committed to so far. They want it to be blown up. They want it dead. They want it over forever. And so it's a really remarkable development to have seen that happen unfold over the course of the last 2 weeks.
0: All right, well, we'll watch and see. Very briefly, Donald Trump's floated the idea of cancelling all the musical performances at the Great American State Fair in Washington, D.C. after several musicians pulled out of the event. One artist who won't be backing out is Vanilla Ice, who told CNN that he will absolutely be there.
3: This is my country, and I don't like anybody telling me I really can't be proud of it. And this is a huge honor to play the birthday. It's it's in a lifetime, you know, 250. So I'm honored, and I respect everybody else. I know there's a lot of tension everywhere. This whole world is like a snow globe, but it shouldn't be that. And music is here to bring people together, man. And, you know, it shouldn't be that this music is dragged into politics. It's not fair, you know. I don't even vote.
0: So this is a big event to celebrate the country's 250th birthday. Trump's even threatened to perform himself. The acts are dropping like flies at the moment. The PR's not been great for this one, has it, Zach?
1: No, it's a pretty significant embarrassment. I mean, look, there have been two America 250 organizations that have been set up to do this stuff. There's America 250, which is a bipartisan, long-running institution that had been planning 250th celebrations for quite some time. And there's Freedom 250, which is something that Trump has set up kind of separately to pursue like a sort of more Trumpy version of the 250th anniversary. And the planning for that has been as shambolic as one might expect. Now, when we first unveiled this celebrations musical lineup, I mean, you just heard Vanilla Ice talking. If Vanilla Ice is one of the highlights, the guy who's best remembered for plagiarizing a song and then insisting that he didn't copy it from David Bowie and Queen, right? Like it was a low light to begin with, right? This was not exactly America's best. And even these D-listers pulled out, right? That's what ended up happening here, because nobody really wants to be associated, at least in the musical world, with this really kind of toxic version of partisanship. What Vanilla Ice was saying, I can't believe I'm taking Vanilla Ice seriously. What Vanilla Ice was saying was, this is like, I just want to celebrate my country. But it was very obviously like a partisan Trump thing, right? And the whole reason people have pulled out is they claim they were deceived about that. He seems to have known and is now lying about it, bizarrely. I don't know. It's just like that interview a few years ago where he tried to defend the Queen plagiarism. It's very funny.
0: Yes. Vanilla Ice and Milli Vanilli are still on. Milli Vanilli famous for miming their songs over here. So that probably same sort of bar as Vanilla Ice. Zach, really good to hear from you. Thank you, US reporter Zach Beecham there. That was the Trump dump. A look inside tomorrow's paper. That's what's coming up next here on the Evening Edition. It's Kate Borsay. 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
0: Let's take a peek inside tomorrow's Times then. In the paper, a study showing that 2 hours of weight training a week may be the key to a long life. There's a dispatch from Ukraine following Russia's latest wave of strikes. And the fallout of the student Henry Novak's murder by Vikram Digwa in Southampton. Jeremy Griffin is the Times and Times Radio's executive editor.
9: It's become a really contentious issue, it must be said. And we have an article from the Shadow Home Secretary, Chris Philp, in the Times tomorrow, in which he calls for the latest version of the police race action plan to be scrapped. He's writing in the wake of those stories about the murder of Henry Nowak. It was Vikram Digwa who attacked the 18-year-old finance student with a 21-centimetre Sikh ceremonial dagger as he walked home from a night out before falsely telling police officers that Nowak had racially abused him. Now, Philp accuses Digwa in his piece for the Times of lying from start to finish. And he says that on arriving at the scene, the police were more concerned with that accusation of racism and Digwa's welfare than in helping Henry. Henry told the police he couldn't breathe 9 times. He told them he'd been stabbed 4 times, yet, Philp writes, he was handcuffed and dragged across the ground as he lay dying. We can't tolerate a situation where false allegations of racism by ethnic minority criminals are unquestioningly believed, he argues, and nor can we allow the colour of someone's skin to affect how the police or other public services treat people. And it's not been happening by accident, he claims. Philp takes aim at the police's own so-called anti-racism commitment, which was published in March last year. This shameful document, as he puts it, urges police forces to treat different ethnic groups differently. Let that sink in for a moment, he writes. An official police document says that people should be treated differently based on the colour of their skin. Now, we've looked at the text of this document, and in fact, Chris Philp refers to it within the piece, and it goes something like this. Our commitment to racial equity means producing equality of policing outcomes for people from different ethnic groups by responding to individuals and communities according to their specific needs, understanding that these will be racialized. It doesn't mean treating everyone the same or being colorblind. That's the text from within the document. He accuses some police leaders of having been so scared of accusations of racism that they've allowed extreme activists to hijack their policy-making progress, and that this is where it's led. It has no place in policing, he says. It has no place anywhere. And he writes that so-called anti-racism campaigners, who, in his words, are themselves racist, are divisive and dangerous by saying different ethnic groups should be treated differently, should play no further part in policymaking. The police must treat everyone exactly the same, he says. Now, he wrote all this after responding to a statement in the Commons from the Home Secretary, Shabana Mahmood, who said that police officers have been subjected to death threats after Henry's murder. She condemned the dangerous undercurrent of reactions to the case and said that misinformation was making a dreadful situation even worse. it's more than likely, whether one agrees or not, Kate, I think that she had some Reform UK politicians in mind when she said that, because the party leader, of course, Nigel Farage, said earlier in the day that the officer's response showed that an accusation of a racial slur was treated more seriously than an act of murder. He likened the raid to the murder of George Floyd, which sparked those Black Lives Matter protests in 2020. Now, that led to the Tory party leader, Kemi Badenoch, Chris Philp's boss, of course, accusing Farage of whipping up anger and division. She said that what he was doing was reinforcing the difference. I don't want to hear about Black Lives Matter, she said. I don't want to hear about White Lives Matter. We all matter. We're descending into tribalism. So it's notable, I think, that her Shadow Home Secretary's article in the Times Tomorrow lands its argument, but without, I think, that sense of tribalism that she accused her political opponent of.
0: Should we go to Ukraine next? There's a great dispatch, isn't there, from Jack Clover of the Times.
9: Yeah, good reason for me to talk about it as well, because he describes the city engulfed in fear and destruction following Russia's latest massive aerial assault across Ukraine. Jack describes the situation in Kyiv and the suburb of Podil in particular, where residents like Irina, a 60-year-old who originally fled the war in Luhansk 7 years ago, were left scrambling for cover as a missile strike meters away overturned cars and shattered windows and caused a nearby warehouse to erupt into flames. The devastation was widespread. Another resident, Lydia, also 60, who moved to Kyiv to escape the destruction of her frontline town in Donetsk, spoke to Jack amidst crunching glass. "I'm still shaking," she said, after the blast tore the doors and windows from her flat. She added a sentiment shared by many. "We've been living with shelling since 2014. That is, of course, when the Crimean Peninsula was invaded by Russia. But she, like others, now fears another major escalation. The mass assault killed 18 people. It injured more than 100 across Ukraine. In Kyiv itself, 6 were killed and 66 were injured. But the sheer volume and sophistication of the weapons used is causing grave concern. President Zelensky reported Russia fired more than 650 drones and 73 missiles overnight, including high-speed cruise missiles and the new Zircon hypersonic system. Now, these faster ballistic projectiles are more difficult to intercept than the slower, cheaper Shahed drones. Ukraine has been rightly feted, Kate, and we've spoken about it, for its offensive drone technology. But Jack's report highlights the country's urgent crisis in air defence. Kyiv is running critically low on ammunition for its US-made Patriot missile interceptor systems, which provide the best chance, actually, of stopping these fast missiles. President Zelensky issued an urgent appeal for help from the United States and linked the problem to Washington's current focus on the Iran war. Russia's defence ministry hailed the attack as a success, of course, claiming it was a massive strike on military industrial sites using precision and hypersonic weapons in retaliation for a Ukrainian attack on a facility in Russian-occupied Donbass. However, the Ukrainian MP Oleksandr Moretsko, who we spoke to, told Jack that the escalation is a sign of desperation on the part of Putin, believing the Kremlin has decided to double down on targeting civilian population and critical infrastructure. That does seem to be what's happened in this latest incident. There's a strong case to support his assertion as well, because Russia's ground offensive is approaching a standstill. In fact, it's lost territory it previously gained in Ukraine and has, according to the US, suffered almost 150,000 casualties in the past year or so.
0: Goodness me. Okay, thank you, Jez, for that. Now, 2 hours of weight training per week is the sweet spot for slashing the risk of an early death. This is according to the study. Is it going to give me ripped abs? I don't know.
9: Yes, it's a study from Harvard University. And this research suggests that consistently doing strength exercises such as squats, lunges, deadlifts or press-ups is a powerful tool for longevity, with benefits that hold true regardless of the amount of aerobic exercise a person also does. This study tracked the exercise habits of nearly 150,000 people in the US for 30 years. It's been published in the British Journal of Sports Medicine, and it found that those who engaged in 90 to 120 minutes of strength training a week, so up to 2 hours, were 13% less likely to die of any cause during the study period. And the benefits were particularly strong for specific diseases. It's really interesting. Strength training cut the risk of dying from heart conditions like heart disease, heart attacks or stroke by 19%. Perhaps even more significantly, the risk of death from neurological diseases such as Alzheimer's fell by 27%.
0: Oh, that's interesting, isn't it?
9: It is indeed. Researchers concluded that 90 to 120 minutes is the optimal target. There were no additional benefits, you'll be glad to know, for those who push past the two-hour mark each week. Now, while the specific benefits of strength training are clearer, research confirms the ultimate goal is a combined approach So for aerobic exercise like cycling, jogging or swimming, meeting the recommended 150 minutes a week alone cut the risk of dying by up to 43%. But the greatest protective effect was found in those who consistently combined high levels of both strength training and that cardio activity. And that lowers the risk of dying early by up to 58%. Now, if you've been good, you'll already know that the research underpins current NHS guidelines, which advise adults to aim for strength activities that work all major muscle groups on at least 2 days a week. Sport England's actually done a lot of work in this area. Its own research estimates that active lifestyles prevent 3.3 million cases of chronic illness annually and save healthcare services around £6 billion a year. So the message is clear. For a longer, healthier life, consistent weight training is now considered just as vital as cardio.
0: Yeah, so 2 hours of weight training and a bit of cardio on top.
9: What's not to like?
0: What's not to like, yeah. Jeremy Griffin is the executive editor of The Times and Times Radio. These stories are up online at thetimes.com with a digital subscription. If they're not there just yet, they soon will be. Do look out for that Chris Philp piece. And of course, all will be in tomorrow's paper. Cheers, Jez.
9: Okay.
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0: It's just after nine. It's Kate Borsay. It's the evening edition on Times Radio. Thanks for being with us. Coming up, we'll dissect the controversy surrounding the murder of 18-year-old student Henry Novak. With protesters hitting the streets of Southampton, we'll be asking if Reform UK is right to call this two-tier policing. We'll get the latest from Ukraine, and we'll ask who is winning. There are huge concessions of territory by Russia, but they launched an incredibly devastating attack on Ukraine overnight. Finally, we'll be looking at whether shorts should be allowed in the office as we look at Japan's summer-friendly cool biz office dress policy. Michael Binion's with us, the former diplomatic editor of The Times. I can confirm he's not wearing shorts, but he is wearing a suit with a Hawaiian shirt.
11: Italian, not Hawaiian.
0: Well, it looks Hawaiian.
11: Flowery.
0: He's shouting at me, saying that it's it is flowery. We're also joined by Tessa Dunlop as well, the historian and author. Let's get the latest news first from Daryl Jackson.
12: Thank you. Good evening. Hampshire police say one of the officers involved in the arrest of murdered teenager Henry Novak has resigned. A spokesperson for the force says three of the four other officers are still serving. The police watchdog is investigating officers' handling of the case after the 18-year-old victim was handcuffed as he lay dying when his killer falsely accused him of racism. Earlier, an estimated 1,000 people gathered outside Southampton's Central Police Station, including the far-right activist Tommy Robinson. Speaking in the Commons this afternoon, the Home Secretary Shabana Mahmood addressed what she called a dangerous undercurrent in the reaction to this case.
13: Threats against police officers are utterly unacceptable. There can be no justification for intimidation, abuse, or attempts to take the law into one's own hands. A police officer unrelated to this case has been misidentified online and subjected to death threats. He has been forced to relocate to protect himself and his family.
12: Well, Nigel Farage says the reaction should be one of rage, which the Prime Minister's disagreed with. Matt Bishop, a Labour MP and former police officer, has criticised the Reform UK leader.
14: Sadly, we've got a teenage boy that's been murdered under horrific circumstances, and Nigel Farage is using this to talk about White Lives Matter. As the Conservatives say, all lives matter, and I believe Labour says the same. You know, the Home Secretary gave a very good statement today, and I think Nigel's just using it for political gain and point scoring, and I don't think that's right or fair.
12: In other news this evening, Ukrainian officials say the number of people killed in Russian drone and missile attacks overnight has risen to 22. They say an 8-year-old boy and his mother were found in the ruins of a 4-storey building in Dnipro, with Kyiv also hit. Some residents describe sheltering in the bath. Ukraine's President Volodymyr Zelensky has warned a fresh attack is possible this evening. Southwest Water has been fined almost £2 million for drinking supply failures in Devon. Inspectors found a parasite from animal faeces on farmland got into the system in May 2024. Almost 400 customers reported feeling unwell, leaving many other Brixham residents at the time feeling concerned.
15: Personally, I've had sort of stomach cramps for just over a week.
16: So many elderly people, and there's a hell of a lot of people being taken ill with it.
17: My wife has been drinking water to keep hydrated because she's diabetic. We're in a dreadful state.
12: But the company insists it's brought in additional safeguards. And thousands more black men will be invited to take part in a prostate cancer screening trial. Health Secretary James Murray insists he's following the science in not backing population-wide testing after warnings it'll likely cause more harm than good. He's accepted a recommendation that will result in only a few thousand high-risk men with a gene mutation being screened. And for a news bulletin, when you want it, search for the Times Radio News Briefing on any podcast platform.
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0: is the evening edition. It's that time of night again. Hello, by the way, when we go through the big stories of the day with two special guests, and I'm pleased to say donning an Italian shirt, which looks a little bit Hawaiian, it has to be said. The very classy Michael Binion, former diplomatic editor for The Times, is here in the studio. Good evening to you.
1: Good evening, Kate.
0: We'll discuss shorts in the office earlier, only the tailored variety for Michael Binion, I suspect, if any at all. It's much easier for women, isn't it, Tessa Dunlop? We can wear shorts or skirts or anything we want these days, can't we? Historian and author Tessa Dunlop, good evening.
2: Except, of course, society expects us to shave or wax or pluck our legs. Has Michael Binion done likewise?
1: No, but I'm not wearing shorts.
0: I always find it a bit weird when men shave their legs. I mean, cyclists do it, but it's just a bit... Yeah. It's just a bit... I mean, that's massively sexist of me, isn't it? I am double standarding it. But I always just find it a bit weird when you see a guy with smooth, baby smooth legs wandering around the place. I don't know if it's the same for you, Tessa.
2: I've got to say, I don't mind hairlessness.
0: Okay. Well, it has been warm enough to justify hairlessness, hasn't it, Michael Binion's?
1: Very warm, extremely.
0: Been at some summer drinks this evening, hence the shirt. Have you written a leader recently, and would you like to expose it live on air, Mr. Binion?
1: I'd love to expose it, but I haven't actually written one. Well, I did something over the weekend on the Ebola virus, but that was in yesterday's paper.
0: Okay, on the Ebola virus.
1: We are doing a leader on this terrible murder and the whole fuss about it, but that's not me that did it.
0: Okay, all right. We wait and see. Let's go to our top story. Today we saw body-worn camera footage, didn't we, from police, of the student Henry Novak being handcuffed by police as he lay dying. His murderer, Vikram Digwa, lied to police and claimed that Novak had racially abused him and that he had acted in self-defence. Sir Keir Starmer spoke earlier and said the footage made him sick.
3: It's harrowing, and I have to say, as a father of a 17-year-old boy, I felt sick watching it. It is absolutely right that the IOPC are looking at this. There are clearly serious questions that need to be addressed, not least how accusations of racism informed the decision-making in this case. But my thoughts, I'm sure the thoughts of everybody in the country, are with Henry's family.
0: That is Keir Starmer speaking a little earlier. There is an interview with Kemi Badenoch, by the way, that's just gone up at thetimes.com. The Tory leader has described her horror at seeing the police footage. She's accused Nigel Farage of rabble-rousing and playing identity politics with Farage, of course, accusing the police of being racist against a white man. She said the footage was shocking, and she also laid the blame, she said, on anti-racism guidance. She said neither the police nor British people were institutionally racist. The fault lays with anti-racism guidance, which we'll get into in a moment. Earlier we spoke to Kuldeep Singh. He is an executive at the Sikh Federation, who gave more details about the weapon used.
4: So that can be called a peshkab, or it's like a Persian or a Afghan a blade. That's nothing to do with the Sikh faith in that sense. The kurban is something that, you know, Sikhs are meant to carry on them at all times. Mm-hmm. So he took it upon himself to have that on him. Whether he went back to the house to get it or whatever he did, he shouldn't have had that with him. He shouldn't have carried out this.
0: Well, of course, there are calls to ban the carrying of knives for the purposes of religious reasons. That is one of the debates surrounding this. Two-tier policing is another one of the debates. And we know that the MPCC are investigating, this is from Chief Constable Gavin Stevens, legitimate concerns, he says he's listening to, about how a document outlining anti-racism commitments is worded or phrased. This is a document that looks at the police anti-racism commitment. And the assertion here is that it doesn't make much sense, that it's being misinterpreted. Chris Filt, the former Shadow Home Secretary, he's written in The Times as well. He's drawn attention to a section that says producing equality of policing outcomes, this is advice for police officers, producing equality of policing outcomes for people of different ethnic groups does not mean treating everyone the same or being colourblind. Michael Binion, let's come to you on this. You can go anywhere you want, any direction. What is jumping out at you?
1: Well, first of all, I think Starmer got it absolutely right. This is a very, very sad and horrible murder, and I can see the anguish, of course, of the family, but also of other people, this awful idea of a poor lad who was dying, lying there, unable to breathe. But I also think, yeah, and it's absolutely right, there should be a real inquiry into why the policeman got this so wrong. I mean, I can't believe that was intentional. It was clearly a dreadful mistake, but people shouldn't make mistakes like that. But beyond that, I think it's pretty disgusting to try and exploit this as a sort of racial incitement. In other words, to use this as a call for white solidarity against the anti-racist laws, and to say that white lives matter. Of course, all lives matter. It's not something that should be exploited politically in any way. I think that is demeaning. I think it underlines the need for sober, thoughtful judgment and not for hysterical reaction.
0: Tessa, people that said all lives matter during Black Lives Matter were told that they didn't get the issue. They were being racist, almost. The not all men people, the hashtag not all men, again, they were accused of overlooking the men who were perpetrators of crimes against women. What do you make of this?
2: I think several things can be true at the same time. First of all, the new anti-race commitment that came out in 2025 is a broad umbrella. Racism doesn't just occur against Black people or people of colour. Interestingly, my friend, prior to those new commitments, was attacked viciously on a London bus, and she recounted the appalling and violent incident to the police at the time, and was surprised to note that it went down, among other categories, as being a race incident, a racial incident, because they referred to her several times during the incident as a white B blank TCH. And therefore, the police are equally aware of racism against all creeds and colours. However, I do think there is a clear and abject failure of policing in this particular case. Keir Starmer, I thought, did speak to the human in him, which sometimes is missing today, and nailed it. And I felt that he felt the pain of the parents of Henry, that there was a boy choking to death on his own blood, having been stabbed with a long knife, to be told, "I don't think you have, mate," to be actually his last lived experience negated in his face by a man in a position of authority is a horror story. But yes, Michael's right to point out the way in which that's been exploited in this all convenient new grievance politics era we live in right now. I believe as we speak, there are protests going on in Southampton, is another unfolding tragedy, because I don't see how it can improve things.
0: Yeah, look, the far-right activist Tommy Robinson attending those protests, and there are people who you know don't particularly align with Tommy Robinson, but want to make their feelings known in this anti-police protest that is being policed by the police, of course, which is a kind of a horrible irony. They are having lots of abuse hurled at them, and I understand this is according to Sky News, there are chairs being thrown, objects being thrown at the police as well, which needs to be condemned. But I just wonder whether we will see more of this, whether this case provokes outrage and leads to, well, the type of protests that we saw after the incident in Southport, a real inflaming of tensions, the incident in Epping with the migrant hotels and the sexual assault of a girl there, whether this has the potential to cause the same effect, Michael?
1: Well, indeed it might, because I think Tommy Robinson and those that think like him are just looking for incidents that they can exploit. And they're looking to stir up a backlash against immigration, of course, and in fact against racial minorities in Britain. And that is a very dangerous and, I think, despicable thing to do. But they are looking for these incidents. And I have to say, because of worries over immigration, many of which are perfectly legitimate worries and shouldn't be swept aside, but because of those worries, there is a kind of myth, as a story going around that actually Britain is actually unable to discriminate. It's unable to say no to all sorts of people who are trying to exploit our system. In other words, those coming into this country, and that they need to be basically chased out. And that's what it's leading to. And that

0: We need to understand that it comes from a place whereby the police have not always got it correct. Yeah. The police have been found to be institutionally racist. And so this is an overcorrection, but it comes from, I mean, we can cite the Metropolitan Police, can't we? Baroness Case's work on the review into that. The Met Police were found to be institutionally racist, and this can be, you know, spread to other police forces as well. If that has been the case, and it is partly because of that wrongdoing that we've led to this race guidance, which we all agree seems to be a little bit fudged.
1: I think it's worth bearing in mind, it's about 25 years, isn't it, since the murder of Stephen Lawrence.
0: Yeah.
1: And that we have had recurring incidents of institutionalised racism within the police force, some pretty unfortunate findings against the police within the last 2 years regarding that matter. We can also at the same time recognise that within institutions, including sometimes the police, there is a timidity around issues concerning race and managing different ethnicities who are at loggerheads, particularly, but not only, in this what turned out to be a fatal and violent incident, and sometimes drawing wrongly the incorrect conclusion. Funnily enough, I've seen it operating. I live in a very mixed area here in Brixton, and at a sort of local institutional level, I've seen white, well-meaning individuals being very concerned about the way in which to manage, for example, a person they consider to be problematic, who I think otherwise they may have called out if they shared the same ethnicity, but because they didn't, they felt unable to do anything about it. And I think what Nigel Farage does is he sticks his finger in that little hole and wiggles and wiggles and wiggles, and he speaks to the discomfort that the white majority feel, and totally negates the discomfort that for many decades the minority ethnic communities have felt. And when they shout, of course, they shout with a far smaller voice.
0: Look, let's, with respect, go back to the words of Mark Novak, the father of Henry Novak, who was murdered. He said outside court yesterday, "We do not want his death to create further division, hatred or tension. We want this story to make the streets safer for everyone." His story, he said, to make the streets safer for everyone. "This is not a case about Sikhism or about racism. It is about murder." This is Kate Borsay. This is the Evening Edition. Tessa Dunlop and Michael Binion are with me. When we come back, we'll talk about the latest developments in Ukraine and ask whether there are shifts on either side in terms of whether the tide is turning on this war. All that to come. This is the Evening Edition. It's Times Radio. It is, of course, Kate Borsay and the Evening Edition with Handelsbank and Real Relationship Banking. 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
0: It's Kate Borsey. It's the evening edition on Times Radio. Tessa Dunlop and Michael Binion.

0: Now, my guests as we discuss some of the biggest stories of the day. Now, 22 people, including two children, were killed overnight in Ukraine. It's the largest Russian assault in recent months. But new evidence by the Institute for the Study of War shows that Russia's territorial advances are stalling. Vladimir Putin has allegedly been told by his own officials to rein in his defence spending as his country faces financial turmoil. Jimmy Rushton joined us earlier. He's special correspondent for the Kyiv Independent, and he said that the weaponry Moscow uses to inflict their devastating strikes is proving costly.
1: At the moment, there is a shortage of PAC-3 interceptors, which are the type of surface-to-air missile which can target these incredibly fast missiles. A lot of these missiles, unfortunately, weren't intercepted last night, and they do damage. But it's very difficult to, you know, to a strategic bombing campaign carried out with just these very, very expensive munitions, which are quite difficult to manufacture. It's not going to change the overall strategic picture of the war for Russia. It really is a psychological campaign intended to intimidate the Ukrainian people.
0: So can Putin afford to sustain his war in Ukraine? He's been told by officials that he's running out of money. In turn, Ukraine is desperate for air defence support. Michael Binion, what is your assessment of where we are at right now?
2: I think we've reached a turning point. Everyone assumed that Ukraine was on the back foot. And about 6 months ago, people would have said, well, they can't win. It really is impossible. Russia has many more resources. It can last out this campaign. It just has to remain on the front line, continuing the attacks. I think the situation has changed for several reasons. First of all, the drone campaign has been immensely successful. Ukraine has manufactured a large number of relatively cheap drones, which have inflicted considerable damage, not only on the front line, but on Russian infrastructure. Secondly, the death toll is absolutely horrific. We don't really know precise figures, but the latest British intelligence estimate given by the head of Centre for Communications, a Britain's
0: GCHQ.
2: Monitoring, GCHQ, yes, estimates 500,000 Russians dead. That is a very large number of young men dead. And inevitably, the growing backlash, particularly obviously from the families, is beginning to have an effect. And thirdly, and most importantly, Russia is actually going bankrupt. It cannot afford the cost of the defence budget. I think 2/5 of the budget goes on defence now, or what they would say, they call defence, it's in fact on the war. Russia can't run a budget deficit indefinitely. They will find that they can't actually keep up any spending, any investment in any other sector. And there's pressure growing on Putin within his own government. The finance minister, I think, has suggested that it is time that something was done about the budget. And all these are piling up on Putin. And I think he's got to, you know, he can't just sit it out.
0: Ukraine has, they are low on ammunition. They've requested the US-made Patriot missile interceptor system. So they have this crisis in air defence at the moment. There is a concern about the sophistication of weapons being used by Russia on Ukraine. It's thought to be in retaliation for the fact that Russia are not having much luck with territory at the moment. Michael thinks it is a turning point, Tessa. What about you?
3: It's an extraordinary dirty war, one that uses the trenches from the First World War, the tanks from the Second World War, and digital and drone technology that I suppose would lead, if there was one, a Third World War. And the appalling aspect of that is the devastation that is meted out in the kill zone, which is approximately 20 miles wide, where you might think because of the technology, fewer men would die. But in fact, in terms of ratios from injured to fatality, which in the Great War, the First World War, were for every three men injured, there was approximately one fatality. That was radically brought down under one in 10 by the time of the Afghanistan War because of the way in which the helicopter was used to retrieve the injured from the Vietnam War onwards. So you go from one fatality for every 2 to 3 at the turn of the 20th century, more or less, towards the end of the 20th century and into the 21st century, one fatality for every 10 injured men. And now in this filthy war, for every 3 to 4 injured men, there is a dead man, because if you send a helicopter in, whether he is Russian or Ukrainian, Mediterranean. It is swarmed with drones and there is no way to get those young men out. So they wear tourniquets on their legs or their arms or whichever bit is bleeding. And by the time they are reached with these mobile drone devices and stretched off, sometimes days too late, they're amputated and far too many of them die. It's a deep tragedy. But what this war is also a message to is all the giant belligerents, in which I include not just Russia, but also America, is that with new precision, cheap weaponry, it is far harder to knock out the smaller player. Ukraine has taken this existential fight to Russia, and it is horrific, but also fascinating to see or to try and forecast where it might end. Because you're quite right, Putin's in trouble. He's stubborn, old and unpopular. His economy's hugely unbalanced. And the power structure he designed is also destabilized because now so much money is spent on security, predominantly, but not exclusively, his own. Worth noting one final point. During the USSR-Afghanistan war, when there was approximately 15,000 dead men, people started protesting. Please note the absence of protests in Russia now that those escalated dead bodies are well over 500,000. Russians are no longer allowed to put flags on their graves because it draws attention to the number of casualties. But the iron grip they currently have on their population, the question, of course, it begs is how long can that be maintained for?
0: Look, thank you for that. Should we finish with a bit of this? It has been raining cats and dogs today, but it hasn't stopped Michael Binion wearing his Italian
2: as you keep telling me
0: fine cotton Italian yes. shirt, which does have a Hawaiian bent to it, yes. It has to be said. Tessa's wearing a pretty warm looking jacket. I must admit I put an extra layer on today. Michael flying in the face of the rainy weather. As temperatures climb though, generally, should we take a cue from the Japanese by relaxing our office dress codes? A programme called Tokyo Cool Biz has been set out by the city's metropolitan government to combat high temperatures. It encourages workers to ditch ties and suits in favour of shorts and T-shirts. So there we go. This is government mandated. It is the advice to wear shorts, though, which has divided the city. This is a piece up in the Times, and there's a picture of a jaunty Japanese man here wearing a pair of fairly trendy shorts. Michael, I'm going to hazard a guess and say that you have never worn shorts to the office.
2: I think your guess is pretty accurate.
0: Why not, though?
2: Well, it just seemed unseemly. I mean, also because I've been working in an office for 50 years, and when I've started working in an office, that was absolutely out of the question. I mean, I no longer wear a tie at work, but 30 years ago...
0: Revolutionary.
2: Everyone was expected to wear a tie. Everyone. And now people simply don't. I don't even carry one around. The idea was that at any minute, any journalist was likely to be summoned to see a minister, and you should be there for...
0: Absolutely.
2: Dressed appropriately, ready for that big interview. Well, if you're wearing shorts, you can't suddenly turn up and meet the Archbishop of Canterbury, or who, well, I suppose you could, but it's just not seemly.
0: Are there people in the Times newsroom who do wear shorts?
2: One.
0: Who is it? Come on.
2: Well, Robert Crampton, he's written a column about it,
0: he
2: and he's said why he does it. And...
0: Why does he get away? Come on, explain.
2: Well, some people can get away with it. I mean, he's the sort of fellow who likes kicking over the traces and challenging things, and he comes in his shorts. But he's not, you know, one of the political staff. He's not somebody who's likely suddenly to find he has to dress formally. I think.
0: What do you think of him wearing shorts, though? Honestly, is there a little bit sort of at the back of your mind that says, I mean, he isn't a young buck,
2: no,
0: is he, Robert?
2: But... it does stand out a bit. I mean, if only one person wears shorts, you sort of think, I'm not sure that really is the right thing. If everybody, and if we lived, say, in Greece or somewhere where a lot of people wear shorts, or in a lot of Balkan countries, they wear shorts in summer. Or in
0: to the office, though, do they? Because I don't know if they do. Tessa, you can get us up to date with the rest of Europe on this.
3: Well, it's interesting because I was just trying to imagine my slightly old school podcasting partner, Ian Dale, right of centre, over 60, wearing shorts. And I think that would be a horrific prospect. I might insist on doing the podcast remotely, to be honest. Maybe I'm in line with most of the very conservative Japanese. It's interesting that at the moment when this is being introduced, and they have by the way, very reluctantly, increasingly derobed. They've gone for short sleeves, taken their ties off, because nowadays Tokyo's as hot as Bangkok almost. And yet they're still dressed as if they're sort of 19th century London gentlemen. But it's, of course, a female prime minister, isn't Takeuchi? Hugely successful, the new incumbent. And I just love the idea that all the men are getting their knickers in the twist, or rather the women are getting their knickers in the twist about the idea of men in shorts. And she doesn't have to lead by example. I'm sure she's rather delighted that she's a female.
0: You don't mind a woman wearing shorts, do you, Michael Binion?
2: No, I mean, I think it's the same thing. In the office, I'm not sure yet that it's really appropriate. It depends what sort of office you live in,
0: for
2: either men or women.
0: Okay.
2: In the street, yes, that's reasonable. Even in London. I mean, London used to have this very strict dress code, particularly sort of in the city, which was almost universal. And the idea that you go up to London, you have to dress according to city attire, well, that's sort of gone out of the window.
0: It's a bit like the old school, we are boarding a plane and so therefore I will wear a suit.
2: Look at planes now, look at what people wear now. Fly in swim costumes. I mean, that looks pretty silly to me.
0: One thing I can't abide is people who wear shorts in winter. I don't understand why that's a thing. Is that just attention seeking? Are these people, do these people generally have such hot legs?
2: Well, they may be going for a run every other. You know, they may be going for a run, either just been for one or about to go for one. No, I think it's possibly attention seeking. I think it's stupid. I mean, it's really silly. You just get cold.
0: I'm sure people will cite comfort. There you go, Tessa. Try not to wear shorts around Michael Binion. I'll do the same. I was admonished by Adam Bolton for wearing shorts, by the way. Adam Bolton also does not like shorts. And
2: no,
0: when I spoke to him about this a little while ago, he said that shorts are for little boys or sports fields. Which felt like a...
2: You didn't wear them in the studio, though, did you?
0: I do have a pair of shorts.
2: Do you?
0: Which is like a skirt, which is just... Tessa, finally.
3: We should remind everyone why this edict has been issued. It's because 90% of Japan's energy comes through the Strait of Hormuz, and their costs have escalated, and therefore air conditioning is at a premium, which is why everyone's been told to derobe.
0: Yes, thank you, Tessa, for that important
2: and
0: context.
2: And sensible, actually.
0: Yes. Thank you, Tessa Dunlop, who is a historian and author, and Michael Binion, the former diplomatic editor and current leader writer for The Times. Great to speak to you both. This is Kate Borsay. It's the evening edition on Times Radio. Coming up, we'll speak to the West Coast correspondent and co-host of The Times tech podcast, Danny Fortson. He's going to bring us the news on Anthropic. It's the AI company, and their $1 trillion IPO is going to set that against the great AI gold rush. Prepared to be shocked by the figures. Let's get a news roundup first from Daryl Jackson.
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5: Thank you. Good evening. Sir Keir Starmer says he felt sick watching the police body cam footage of a murdered student being handcuffed in Southampton. Henry Novak had told officers in December he'd been stabbed, but they restrained him after the 18-year-old's killer falsely claimed he'd been racially abused. The watchdog is investigating.
6: As a father of a 17-year-old boy, I felt sick watching it. It is absolutely right that the IOPC are looking at this. There are clearly serious questions that need to be addressed, not least how accusations of racism informed the decision-making in this case.
5: At least 22 people are now known to have been killed in a series of Russian military strikes across Ukraine. 16 of the fatalities were in the eastern city of Dnipro. The family of a British couple jailed on spying charges in Iran say they've lost an appeal against their convictions. Craig and Lindsay Foreman were handed 10-year prison sentences in February after being convicted of espionage, which they both deny. And Southwest Water has been handed a record fine of almost £2 million after admitting supplying water unfit for human consumption to customers in Devon. It's connected to an outbreak of cryptosporidiosis in May in 2024. With 143 confirmed cases. And for a roundup of the news on demand, subscribe to the Times Radio News Briefing on any podcast platform.
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0: It is Kate Borsett. It's the Evening Edition on Times Radio. Thank you so much for being with us. Now, remember to tune in tomorrow to Times Radio at midday for Prime Minister's Questions. It's back after recess. You can hear it live on the station with Hugo Rifkind and Patrick Maguire, along with the comedian Andy Parsons. They'll give it their unique treatment, pausing the action to analyse the exchanges in real time. That's PMQ's Unpacked. It's exclusively here on Times Radio tomorrow at midday. So do tune in for that. Now, it is at 38 minutes past nine. The AI company Anthropic has said it's filed plans for an initial public offering, setting it up for a valuation of around $1 trillion. Joining me now is Danny Fortson, co-host of the Times Tech Podcast. He is the West Coast correspondent for the Times. Danny, good evening.
11: Good evening. How are you?
0: Good. I think I'm going to be bedazzled by figures, aren't I? Let's just set the context. Give me the history of Anthropic. What is it and who's behind it?
11: Yeah, so Anthropic is all of 5 years old. It was founded by some former OpenAI executives who didn't like how that company was being developed. So they left to set out their own shingle, and obviously it's gone quite well. You know, if you go back even 3 years ago, Anthropic was still about 100 people and effectively zero revenue. But what they have created, you know, listeners might recognize Claude, that's their main chatbot. And they've created these very, very powerful software development tools, coding tools, that have just really taken off in the market. So much so that they've gone effectively from $0 in revenue to they're now on a run rate of $47 billion with a B in just over these past 3 years. And they've just filed to go public. And yes, at something north of $1 trillion. Gosh. Really kind of wrap your head around.
0: Okay, so this is plans to go public. This isn't them going public, but this is them just saying, look, we've got intentions to do so. Is everyone on board with that? And is there a concern that you can only go public with so many of these companies?
11: Yeah, so what's really interesting, it's kind of a strange time to be in the San Francisco Bay Area, I'll be honest, because not only is it... Anthropic is also OpenAI is expected to try to go public this year. And then, of course, you've already had SpaceX announce its intention to go public. So that is not one, not two, but three $1 trillion plus companies who all plan to go public in the roughly around the same time in the next 6 to 8 months. That is unprecedented in the history of capitalism. It is going to be a real test about how much money is around, how enthusiastically the market will, you know, welcome these companies, and indeed if they will bestow those $1 trillion valuations on them.
0: You'll know more about this than me, although I know you're not, you know, necessarily a markets and investment expert, but would you want to be the company that goes first before people run out of cash to invest? Would you want to be the middle company, so people can have a little bite of the first but go big for the second? Is it a bad thing to be the third company? Is there any sort of strategy behind this, Danny?
11: Yeah, there is a little bit of a race because, again, this hasn't happened before. And so if you're trying to raise tons of money, SpaceX, for example, is trying to raise $80 billion in new funds. You want to be first out the gate. Because by the time the second or third one comes around again, you're asking investors to probably take money out of other companies, other investments, and redeploy it in your company. And that is perhaps a bit of a harder ask if you're just, you know, the first one out of the gate and everybody's very excited and it's all this bright, shiny new thing. And there's probably perhaps more kind of pent up demand than if you kind of come at the end of the queue.
0: And look, if these massive companies have to answer to shareholders, does that mean that the AI or that AI will be more safer for consumers? Is that a good thing, or would it get in the way? What is the general thought on that?
11: I don't think it'll make them safer or more dangerous. I mean, if anything, it'll make them more expensive, because right now these AI companies are subsidizing to an incredible degree their services. You know, they're either free or maybe $10 a month, $20 yeah. bucks a month. But it's a little bit like the early days of Uber, when rides were very, very cheap. They're being subsidized by their venture capital backers. And then at some point, you have to turn a profit. And once you become a public company and you have to report to your investors every 3 months how you're doing, what the finances look like, are you going to need more money from them? The pressure, that financial imperative, takes on a whole new form and urgency. And so what I think you'll start to see is that those monthly subscription fees for your favorite chatbot are going to start to go up pretty quickly.
0: Talk about the overall effect of this AI race, this sort of IPO race, and what it will do for the area in which you live, Danny, because there is so much money involved here that, as you say, it is unlike anything at all. It is capitalism, but it's bound to have an effect on Silicon Valley, but also potentially on America as well.
11: That's right. I mean, I'm here talking to you from the West Coast. This is, you know, site of the original gold rush back in 1849. And this feels very much like that, only the stakes are even higher. So assuming these three IPOs go off, you'll have something on the order of 10,000 plus people who overnight will see fortunes of, you know, million, multi-million, even billion-dollar fortunes crystallized. And that happening this quickly at the same time is not something that has happened arguably ever before, certainly in this state. And what's really interesting is you're starting to see house prices in San Francisco just shoot through the roof. People offering cash, $1 million over asking, doing all of these kind of quite surprising things. There's even a listing in San Francisco right now for a $3 million home. And in the listing, they say, we will accept OpenAI stock as payment for
0: wow.
11: this house.
0: Yeah. Gosh, which is, I mean, that would seem to me, but I'm quite cautious, a massive risk. But clearly this person's got money to take the risk, or they believe very, very strongly in that.
11: Absolutely. But that's what I'm saying. It is very much a gold rush mentality right now, right? If you step back and believe the notion that this is a once in a generation or once in a millennia, once in a century technology, and it is being built here, that if you can get a piece, then you are wildly wealthy, or you can potentially attain generational wealth. People are obviously really find that an alluring prospect. And, you know, so we are in the middle of this very much gold rush mentality, and it's kind of unfolding all around me right now. It's very strange.
0: Yeah. It must be strange, worrying, maybe a little bit stressful, but also a really exciting time to be around as well. And look, we've talked about this before, but again, it just makes me think of the fact that there are people leaving Silicon Valley because of increased taxation, right? Because of tax on profit. And so are you mm-hmm. going to see this huge IPO cash out, I suppose, and then people potentially leave? Could Silicon Valley end up being a ghost town because of this?
11: I don't think so, because I think what you're referring to is this potential California billionaire tax that is coming on the ballot. That is takes effect from anybody who is resident as of January 1st, 2026. So you can leave, but you can't escape the tax man.
0: So you're already screwed, basically.
11: Yeah, exactly.
0: I was just reading earlier that among the executive orders that Donald Trump loves signing, he signed one tonight seeking early government access for the most advanced AI models to weigh up cybersecurity risks and protect critical infrastructure. So he wants early access. This is, some are seeing this as quite a departure from his hands-off approach so far. Danny, do you know much about this?
11: Yeah, I mean, it is a bit of a departure because it's really been thus far a pretty laissez-faire approach from the White House. It's kind of, you know, let a thousand flowers bloom, don't get in the way. You know, this is a really important kind of moment in for the country, and we don't want to slow it down. I think this new order is really driven around principally by something called Mythos, which was a new model that Anthropic put out last month. And they said, look, this thing is like a cybersecurity super weapon. It's very powerful, and we're going to just roll it out to a small group of partners so they can kind of use it to find and patch a bunch of security flaws that we found all over the internet, all over the kind of the core infrastructure of the U.S. government, utilities, et cetera. Mm. But I think it was a real moment where the White House sat up and it was like, oh, we have to really think hard about this. These are very, very powerful tools, and we got to make sure that before they are rolled out broadly, we have the appropriate security in place so that, you know, really bad things don't happen.
0: This is completely off the cuff, and you can tell me you don't know anything about this, but I was sent a video the other day. It was something featured on Channel 4 News about how a bunch of AI chatbots, some of the most well-known ones, were basically put in virtual towns for 15 years, I think. Mm-hmm. And some of them ended up killing each other. It basically presented a really dark view of what happened when you put AI chatbots in charge. Some were very democratic. Others literally ended up killing each other. Do you know anything about this at all?
11: Yeah, so this was an experiment done by a company called, Emergence AI.
0: 15 days, and what they did is
11: they ran an experiment where they kind of created these virtual worlds and then kind of put various different chatbots in charge and kind of just sat back and watched what happened. And Grok, perhaps not surprisingly, which is Elon Musk's AI, after 4 days, the civilization, quote unquote, collapsed, whatever that means. There was lots of crime going on. But I think we have to take it a little bit with a grain of salt, right? Because it was not at all clear the parameters, what even civilizational collapse looks like. But I think the kind of takeaway was that they said, look, what happened, what we observed is that these bots started doing things we just didn't expect. They kind of went off script. Right. And I think that's kind of the key takeaway is that these systems, they're not deterministic. They're almost like living organisms that these companies are building. And they don't, just like our own bodies, we don't quite understand how everything works. Yeah. Sometimes things just happen. And I think that's like, if you're going to take anything away from that study, yeah, we don't exactly know what's going on inside the box.
0: Two agents fell into what researchers describe as a romantic partnership and then set the town on fire. One ended up voting to delete itself.
11: Yes, indeed.
0: Yeah, listen, thank you for letting me ask you about that and everything else. It's always a pleasure to speak to you. Danny Fortson is co-host of the Times Tech Podcast. You can check that out on the Times Radio app and all good podcast platforms. And of course, he's West Coast correspondent for the Sunday Times as well. Thanks, Danny. Good to speak to you. This is Kate Borsay. It is the evening edition on Times Radio. 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
0: Thanks for being with us. It is 9:52. Let's return to one big story this evening. It is of the 18-year-old Henry Novak, who was arrested while dying of multiple stab wounds. In body cam footage, Novak can be heard making repeated pleas to the police, telling them that he couldn't breathe and that he'd been stabbed as he was handcuffed. Vikram Digwa was jailed yesterday for the Southampton teen's murder and was sentenced to life in prison with a minimum term of 21 years. We've been speaking to Palm Sandhu, director of the London Policing College and former chief superintendent.
19: When I first watched the video, I found it really upsetting, really, really upsetting. And it's very difficult to watch for any parent, because when you see a young lad like that who's just starting out his life, dying in that way, there is just no excuse. But when you look at what happened and you listen to what he was saying, he had been stabbed. He needed help. When he saw those police officers, he probably thought, finally, somebody's going to help me. But he didn't get it. There's been a tragic error in this case. And I genuinely do not believe that any police officer would have gone to work thinking, I am going to let a young man bleed to death on my watch under my jurisdiction. No police officer is going to do that. And I do think that there has been an error in this case. The officers should have checked him over. They should have found out that he had been stabbed. And for me, this just brings back all those memories from Stephen Lawrence all those years ago and the lessons that were learnt at that time but seem to have been forgotten. And police officers, at all times, anyone who comes into their care, whether they're a victim, suspect or a witness, they all have a duty of care towards that individual. And that duty of care was not followed in this situation.
0: So in this case, there was a call to police by the brother of the man we now know has been convicted of murder, Vikram Digwa. And police were told that Digwa was subject to a racist assault by Henry Nowak, which wasn't true. That was basically Digwa reporting the incident to the police. So the police arrived thinking that there'd been a racist attack and instead were greeted with Henry Nowak, who was being looked after by Digwa's father. He was sat up, but he was kept slumping down, you know, clearly not in a good place. And the assertion here is that the police came with preconceived ideas as to what they had heard and did not take Nowak seriously. The footage shows Nowak being checked over, but police sounding dubious about the fact that he's been stabbed. He said time and time again, I can't breathe. And the father in Digwa had said in the run-up to this that there was blood in Nowak's mouth. Whether the police were aware of that, I don't know. I would have thought so. But here we have the victim, who was reported as the perpetrator, the victim not being treated properly by police. And the assertion is that the police were too quick to think that this was a racist attack, that Henry Nowak had racially attacked Vikram Digwa. That was not the truth. Vikram Digwa had in fact attacked Nowak with a ceremonial knife. Is it all difficult? Go on, come in on that.
19: No, I was just going to say, all police officers are investigators. They should never, ever believe one side of the story. They should investigate. Although they are responding, they're the first responders, that isn't where their job ends. Their job is to actually get the truth, find out what's happened. But first and foremost is to make sure that the welfare and the safety of all those individuals is catered for. They failed. They have failed in every sense of the word.
0: Well, that was Palm Sandu, the director of the London Policing College and a former police superintendent. Let's take a look at some fresh stories now. They often spike up online at this time in preparation for the publication of the new papers just after 10:30. And by the way, Carol Walker's with you. It's Neil Brakewell this evening, isn't it? I think standing in for Carol Walker, he'll be with you just after 10 with the Times front page. Now, the Times tonight is reporting strike. What strike? You'd be forgiven for forgetting that the RMT had scheduled a 24-hour walkout for its tube drivers today. Transport for London says about 60% of their drivers turned up to work today. Just two drivers on the Jubilee line were no-shows. The RMT has called this latest industrial action in a dispute over voluntary four-day working, working week for its members. Also in the Times. Working.

0: I hate Homes Under the Hammer music. I do apologise. Michelle Obama's told Gen Z workers that they must learn to endure bad bosses and office politics if they want to build resilience as leaders. The former First Lady told a packed audience at the South by Southwest conference in London that the younger generation must manage their workplace expectations. She also added that failing to get a raise in salary when you think you deserve one can be character building. Also in the Times tonight, the number of private school attendees has fallen by 30,000 since the introduction of VAT on school fees. Fewer families are enrolling at the beginning of primary, prep school and sixth form, with pupil numbers down by 6.6% in some year groups, with the steepest declines in Scotland, Wales and North East England. The figures offer the first full look at the policy's impact. The complete census will be officially published later this month. And The Guardian tonight reports the UN has warned of the imminent return of El Niño, a phenomenon that supercharges weather extremes, raising global temperatures and worsening rainfall. The World Meteorological Organization apologists has warned of an 80% chance of El Niño forming before September, rising to a 90% chance by November. Antonio Guterres, the UN Secretary General, urged for the world to treat this as an urgent climate warning.
1: I thank the World Meteorological Organization for this vital new update. The science is clear. El Niño is arriving on our doorstep in the coming months with 90% certainty.
0: That was Antonio Gutierrez there. That's it for us here on the Evening Edition. A big thanks to the team behind the show, Anne-Marie Mill, Joseph Crook, Pip Morrison, Sam Blackett, our technical operator, Ryan Branigan. We're back again tomorrow at 7 o'clock. Can't wait. In the meantime, you can be amused, entertained and informed by Neil Breakwell. He's here in the studio. He's in for Carol Walker and he has the Times front page exclusively for you in just a few moments' time. Keep it Times Radio.
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3: Thanks, Kate. It's 10 o'clock. This is Times Radio. I'm Neil Breakall. In for Carol Walker. Good evening. Our headlines. The Prime Minister says there are serious questions for police to answer over the handling of the murder of teenager Henry Novak following the release of that distressing body cam footage. South West Water has been fined close to £2 million for a 2024 parasitic outbreak in Devon. Is that enough for an incident which left hundreds ill and some without water for months? We'll speak to the local MP. We'll also have the latest on Donald Trump's tense phone call with Benjamin Netanyahu, and we'll debate if local residents are killing all hope of late-night fun. All that and our exclusive first look at the front page of tomorrow's Times right after the news with Daryl Jackson.
4: Thank you. Good evening. A police officer involved in the handcuffing of a murder victim has resigned. Student Henry Novak can be heard on a body-worn camera telling police in Southampton in December that he'd been stabbed. The 18-year-old was falsely accused by his killer of racism. Palm Sandhu, director of the London Policing College and a former chief superintendent, told Times Radio that police made a huge mistake.
5: This has got nothing to do with racism. This is a person who has gone out and stabbed another young person. It should have been investigated. The racism should have been put to a side. That shouldn't have played a part in the response, and I don't think that it did. I think they've gone there expecting there's been some sort of a fight, haven't investigated properly, and they have made an error that has cost the life of a young man.
4: The police watchdog is investigating. Well, Nigel Farage says the reaction should be one of rage. Dr. Peter Prinsley, Labour MP and member of the Home Affairs Committee, told Times Radio that the rush to politicise what's happened is regrettable.
6: We need to be quite clear what on earth were the facts here. And I'm particularly disappointed in the remarks of Mr. Farage, you know, who has essentially jumped on a bandwagon long before we've been able to establish exactly what the facts are. I feel that he's a person who seeks to divide us, and I regret that.
4: Ukrainian authorities say 22 people have been killed and more than 100 others injured in an overnight Russian missile and drone attack. They say an 8-year-old boy and his mother were found in the ruins of a 4-story building in Dnipro. The US Secretary of State warned Iran must reopen the Strait of Hormuz or face other options. Peace talks appear to have stalled, but America's top diplomats indicated Tehran may discuss aspects of its nuclear program for the first time in the coming days. Iran's supreme leader hasn't been seen since replacing his father, who was killed in US-Israeli strikes in February. Marco Rubio says he's confident the new leader is still alive.
7: I think there are indications out there that he is increasingly engaging at some level. although all of his communications have been in writing and through intermediaries.
4: Prosecutors say the ex-chief executive of the SNP, Peter Morrill, faked invoices and expenses as he misused £400,000 of party money. Details of his purchases include £2,000 on umbrellas, games consoles and a motorhome that only had 4 miles on the clock. A woman's been charged with murder and perverting the course of justice after a man's body was discovered in Leicester. Officers say he was found in the back of a van last Wednesday. Harinder Kaur, who's 39 and from Hounslow, is due in court. South West Water's been hit with a record fine over contaminated drinking water in Devon that left hundreds feeling ill. A parasite outbreak left more than 16,000 homes in Brixham having to boil water in May 2024. The firm's been ordered to pay £2 million almost, with its lawyers issuing an unreserved apology. Environment Secretary Emma Reynolds has welcomed the punishment.
8: I understand that people are very concerned about the water sector. It hasn't been working for quite some time. I am leading ambitious reforms of our water sector to ensure that we have a new regulator with teeth to hold water companies to account.
4: And all black men aged between 45 and 74 will be invited to take part in a prostate cancer screening trial. The move follows rejections of a mass NHS screening programme by the UK National Screening Committee. The actor Colin McFarlane was diagnosed with prostate cancer in 2023.
9: The beauty of this is that they're looking at basically four different pathways. They're looking at what's happening now where you're not invited. Then they're looking at your genetics, which is huge. And they're looking at having MRIs kind of up front rather than happening after a PSA test. And they're also looking at doing PSAs as routine.
4: And for a news bulletin, when you want it, search for the Times Radio News Briefing on any podcast platform.
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3: Hello, good evening. This is Neil Breakwell sitting in for Carol Walker. Very nice to be with you. We've got a lot of very different stories tonight, and a lot of them, well, they provoke quite strong feelings, so I'm particularly keen to hear what you feel about them tonight. Get in touch. I'll give you the numbers in just a moment. But first, let me bring you the front page of The Times, exclusively here on Times Radio. The headline is Review of Race Guidance to End Two-Tier Policing. Police chiefs will review controversial guidance advising officers to treat ethnic minorities differently after the murder of student prompted accusations of two-tier policing. The numbers to get in touch, you can send a WhatsApp to 0333 003 2353 or send a text, just start your message with the word TIMES to 87222. There are some days when news stories generate not just reactions, but feelings and emotions too. The murder of Henry Novak is one of those stories. Last night, Hampshire police released body cam footage that showed 18-year-old Henry being handcuffed by officers as he lay on the ground crying out repeatedly, "I've been stabbed and I can't breathe." Moments after that footage ended, Henry did stop breathing and he died. His murderer, 23-year-old Vikram Digwa, stabbed Henry with a 21-centimetre Sikh ceremonial dagger, permitted to be carried as part of his faith. Digwa claimed to the police falsely that he himself had been racially attacked. Yesterday, he was sentenced to a minimum of 21 years in prison. The parents of Henry, who authorised the release of that body cam footage, stressed that they did not want his death to be used to create further division, hatred or tension. But if they hoped to keep him out of politics, that particular wish was not granted. Nigel Farage delivered what he termed a statement to the nation, streamed live on Reform social channels at 8 a.m. this morning, with accusations of two-tier policing. And he contrasted the reaction to this case with that of the 2020 murder of George Floyd.
10: Within a few days, Keir Starmer was taking the knee. Black Lives Matter exploded all over the country. And yet, what has the public reaction been from our leaders and politicians? And indeed, to be frank, much of the media to this. Silence. Absolute silence. Proof, if ever there was any, that we're living in a two-tier culture in this country where the rights and privileges of white people matter less than those of ethnic minorities.
3: It wasn't a sentiment shared by Tory leader Kemi Badenoch, who was speaking to ITV.
11: I don't want to hear about Black Lives Matter. I don't want to hear about White Lives Matter. We all matter. Enough of this nonsense where we keep separating everybody and splitting people into different groups. We are descending into tribalism. I do not want that. It is why I say that we should be a multiracial country, not a multicultural country. Let's have one shared culture, British culture. How the police treat everyone should not matter depending on the colour of their skin.
3: Meanwhile, the Prime Minister, Sir Keir Starmer, gave his reaction this evening.
12: I have seen the body cam footage. It's harrowing. And I have to say, as a father of a 17-year-old boy, I felt sick watching it. It is absolutely right that the IIPC are looking at this. There are clearly serious questions that need to be addressed, not least how accusations of racism informed the decision-making in this case. But my thoughts, I'm sure the thoughts of everybody in the country, are with Henry's family. His life has been stolen.
3: Let's speak now to Festus Akinbusi, a former police and crime commissioner for Bedfordshire and a special constable. Good evening to you, Festus.
13: Good evening.
3: There clearly has been a political reaction to this event. Was that inevitable?
13: Oh, yeah. Absolutely. And I think the added context of this is the fact that this man, who was innocent, who was a victim, was visibly seen to be asking for help and telling the officers that attended him that he had been stabbed and he could not breathe, which of course then brought in the memories of the final words of George Floyd. And to compound this is that this young man, almost the same age as one of my sons as well, was in handcuffs. And as I've maintained throughout the day, I have serious concerns about why he was placed in handcuffs while he was not clearly being aggressive, violent, nor was he resisting any kind of action by the police.
3: So what do you think it is that was making them take that decision to put him in handcuffs despite his, you know, very clear claims of having been stabbed and that he couldn't breathe? What was driving in? What was the thing right at the front of the officers' minds, do you imagine?
13: There are a couple of things here. So first of all, in terms of the use of handcuffs, if I would just address that first. Firstly, there's been a long-running concern about the use of handcuffs as a matter of routine in policing. This is not new. You know, many people from the black community or minority communities have raised the disproportionate use of handcuffs, even on routine stop and searches, for example, by police officers. And I am one of the biggest fans, supporters and advocates of policing that you will come across in this country. My track record speaks very strongly for that. However, when there are concerning practices, we have to be willing to speak up about that. Then the second thing to address your question is why I think they decided to do what they did. There is an element of extreme sensitivity in policing right now about anything to do with race. The police race action plan, something that's what it was called, on the back end of the murder of George Floyd in the United States, was about trying to make the police more anti-black. And this has also created a nervousness in policing now, where anything that has something to do with race is treated as such a priority that no police officer wants to be accused of being racist or misogynist or prejudiced in any way.
3: Do you think that because the officers were called to this incident, mm-hmm, on the false claim, as it proved to be, of a, yes, racist incident, that they were somehow nervous of not acting aggressively or fast,
13: absolutely,
3: enough, not taking that claim, even though it was unproven, seriously enough in the first instance, is what led them to that action of just getting the cuffs on and just pushing through on that pursuit of the person who was being accused of being a racist, in this case, Henry.
13: I believe every police officer in this country right now is very, very alive and aware of the implications of a complaint going in about them being racist. that is where we are. And my fear is that, and look, I don't agree with Nigel Farage's position at all, and him calling for people to you know, be enraged. I mean, that's just ridiculous. However, where I do share some concerns is that we've got to a stage where, you know, police officers are afraid of doing their job because the person in the wrong happens to be, you know, non-white. And so they are a little bit more sensitive and cautious about how they do that, when in fact what everybody wants the police to do is to just do their job, irrespective of the colour of that person.
3: The judge, in his remarks, he did make the point, he said, you know, someone arrested and handcuffed will feign injury in the hope they may be released. Is that a common experience for officers as well, that if someone's protesting and saying they're in pain or so they're uncomfortable, are those cries for help almost too easily dismissed by the police because it is a habit perhaps of some people wanting to avoid the detention?
13: Well, that's all well and good, apart from the fact that the person who was being arrested here was the victim. He was not being violent. He was not being non-compliant, pardon the double negative there, and he was not resisting. So my question is, what was the point of the handcuff? That's my question. So I get this, but the reality of the matter is that handcuffs are there as a restraint for people who are resisting arrest, who are being violent, who are being aggressive. Here was a man who was lying on the ground.
3: Are you confident that, and clearly this has gone seriously wrong, and the actions of the police clearly didn't go the right way because a poor, innocent 18-year-old has died in the most horrendous and horrific ways, as people have seen at home play out on the video footage that has been released. Are you confident that those who did make mistakes, or the reasons what led them to the mistakes, will be held accountable for this murder beyond, beyond the actual murderer, of course, who is now serving 21 years in prison?
13: Well, I'm aware of, you know, some other politicians who are calling for criminal misconduct and things like that. You know, I would not go to that extent. I say let's wait to see the findings of the Independent Office for Police Conduct. Let's see if there was any kind of deliberate intent. Let's see what the motives were. But I'm not the one who's going to be calling for people to be sacked and to lose their job and go to prison at this particular point, because we don't know what their rationale was. But what I can say is, broadly speaking, a culture has been created where many police officers are extremely and acutely aware of the consequences of an allegation of racism being leveled against them and what that could imply for their careers as well.
3: Obviously, what many will fear that this incident provokes reaction beyond just the political voices. And this evening, large crowds have gathered and protested in Southampton, in the city's St. Denis area. Shabana Mahmood, the Home Secretary, has put out a statement just now. She says, "The scenes this evening in Portswood are completely unacceptable. The Novak family made a powerful call to us all yesterday to not let Henry's death be used to create further division, hatred or tension. Let's hope it's isolated, but it is worrying, isn't it, if even now today protests and the scenes we're seeing in Southampton are starting to play out."
13: You know, the irony of this is that, you know, where were these people who are out protesting now when over the last, since 2018, 2019, about 164 people have died in police custody or following contact with the police? Where were these people? Where were these people when in the last year alone, about 24 people had died in police custody or after contact with the police? Where were these people when we know for a fact that black people are twice as likely to die in police custody or in after coming into contact with the police? Where were they? Because if they're talking about two-tier policing, that is actually an evidence of two-tier policing, okay? But nonetheless, it's not a case of, one right makes another wrong. That's not

0: I hope that the IOPC will come out with robust findings, that policing will be absolutely transparent in terms of what has happened here and what has gone wrong and what they're going to do to fix it. But I think it's really important that we look at the wider implication here of how we got here, why policing is where why police officers use some of the techniques that they use in some cases, and why it is that when this young man was doing just what young people do, going out to have fun, found himself in this precarious situation, and he was the one that was being placed under arrest while the perpetrator was treated like the victim instead.
1: Okay. Festus Akinbusoy, thank you very much for your time this evening. That's Festus Akinbusoy, former Police and Crime Commissioner for Bedfordshire. Now, a major UK trial is expanding to invite tens of thousands more black men to prostate cancer checks, aiming to tackle a disease that affects them at a double the rate of other men. Earlier today, speaking to Times Radio, the former England footballer John Barnes said he'd had prostate cancer.
2: I've had prostate cancer. I've had my prostate out. Not many people know. And it's a bit of a taboo subject because we support women with breast cancer. It's not even an issue. Whereas with men, to come and say you have prostate cancer, we need more awareness. We need people to come forward. And in black men, it's more prevalent. Men have to then bite the bullet.
1: But this new trial comes as health officials warn that widespread routine screening can actually cause more harm than good for most healthy men. So how difficult is it to get this balance right? Dr. Jonathan Knoll is a consultant urological surgeon and is on the line with me now. Hi, Jonathan.
3: Hi, good night. Thanks for having me.
1: Thank you for joining us. Do you agree with this decision to make the widespread testing available to black men but not others? Does that strike you as the right balance to make?
3: I think it's an interesting question, the way you phrased it. We know that prostate cancer affects men. It's the most common cancer out there, more higher rate than lung cancer right now. And I think there's been lots of discussion in the news. There have been lots of politicians coming forward, celebrities. So awareness is on the rise, but certainly the screening committee decided that we would only screen men who have BRCA to that genetic mutation with a family history. So we know that patients with family histories and patients who are black are more commonly affected. Their risk is almost double. So this is obviously an additional arm, or I suppose a route that they're taking, where they're focusing on the higher risk patients, black patients, to come forward. And this is after the initial wave of the Transform trial. This isn't starting with them.
1: Right. The National Screening Committee says that this idea of routine PSA testing, and obviously there was a big push for this to happen for all men over sort of 45, but they say that testing can do more harm than good for most men due to over-treatment. And so presumably the risk is not the test, is it? It's the result suggesting some possible risk or presence of cancer, and the temptation by the patient to seek treatment even if the results aren't fully reliable. Is that the overall sort of the settlement where we're going to be for a while, do you suspect?
3: I think things have changed. You know, the advent of MRI scan has allowed us to select whether we even put a man through a biopsy. Certainly where I work in Southeast London, probably 75% of patients who come with an elevated PSA will have an MRI and will never have a biopsy because it's normal.
1: Right.
3: I don't call it harm. And certainly where treatment is concerned, you know, you have to think about what treatment you're recommending. Active surveillance is on the rise and most commonly done in the UK, and we should be proud of that. Someone with low risk cancer does not get treated, even if they ask for it, because it's a medical decision.
1: It sounds to me then that you don't feel there's much risk. You can't really over screen. It's just about, as long as you've got some restraint on and judgment about where and how you do the treatment. That's what it comes down to.
3: Absolutely. I think you hit the nail right there on the head. As long as you are pragmatic with your approach and you tell patients that active surveillance is sensible for low-risk cancer, there's newer treatment modalities that have less side effects, such as focal treatment, And even robotic surgery patients getting home much sooner, sometimes even on the same day in some hospitals.

0: or the next day means that the harms that happened 20 years ago, you know, cannot be considered today.
1: How do patients deal with this? I'm 44, and so sort of coming into that zone where, you know, probably we should have these sort of checks. But this guidance to we'll keep this under surveillance. I don't know, if someone said you've got cancer, keep an eye on that. I think it would sit with me quite. You know, it would cause me difficulty day to day. Do you find that's people's experience, or once it's explained and the surveillance is sort of regular enough that it doesn't cause great anxiety?
0: I'm not going to sit here and tell you that I haven't had patients who really find it difficult to cope with a diagnosis of cancer, even if it's low risk. Yes, it can affect some patients and their families, and they actually seek to be treated. But the majority of men take a lot of they take a lot of comfort knowing that they're being surveyed with perhaps MRI scans. We commonly use those in the UK because you can see the anatomy, you can watch the little spot on the prostate, and you can actually go through the images with the patient and show them, look, 2 years on, 5 years on, maybe even 10 years on, it hasn't grown. And I think that's where the power of MRI scans come into play. And the Transform trial will heavily rely on MRI scans, but also look at other things to see how we can best find those patients that are destined to perhaps be better surveyed rather than treated upfront with surgery or radiation treatment.
1: Okay. Dr. Jonathan Knoll, thank you very much for your thoughts, advice. And if people are concerned, I suggest seek out and get tested and get some screening done if you can. Thanks very much, Dr. Jonathan Knoll. 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Keep your messages coming in. If you've got comments on the things we've been saying so far today, I want to hear what you have to say. It's 0333 003 2353 for the WhatsApp number. Text, start the message with the word Times to 87222.
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1: 10:26, this is Neil Breakwell sitting in for Carol Walker on Times Radio. Now, speaking as someone who's just recovered from an E. coli infection, this next story piqued my interest. South West Water has been fined almost £2 million for failing to provide water fit for human consumption, leading a parasitic outbreak which left hundreds of people sick in the spring and summer of 2024. It's a record fine for a drinking water offence and relates to the outbreak of Cryptosporidium in Brixham, Devon. Caroline Vodan is the Liberal Democrat MP for South Devon and joins me now. Good evening, Caroline.
10: Good evening.
1: Just remind us of the impact that this incident had. Thousands had to boil water, and that was in place for many weeks, was it?
10: Yes, the water notice was in place for 56 days, so nearly 2 months. People couldn't drink the water from their taps. many, many people became ill. Several people were hospitalised, both adults and children. Lots of people were unable to go to work. And obviously, the outbreak had a devastating impact on local businesses and the economy of Brixham, because thousands of people cancelled planned visits and holidays to the town. So it was a really serious impact.
1: So they've been slapped with a £1.8 million fine. Does that feel stinging enough to you in terms of a punishment, really, for getting this wrong?
10: No, it doesn't. Absolutely not. I mean, other water companies have been fined over £20 million for water outages. And this was effectively a water outage for 2 months, but with illness on top of which the company had originally told people that the water was safe to drink, even after cases of Cryptosporidium had been confirmed. So for 24 hours, people carried on drinking the water, even though it wasn't safe. So I don't think the fine is serious enough, no.
1: And obviously, I'm sure no one suggests they did this intentionally, but what's going wrong with the water industry? What are the basics you think that might need to be fixed to avoid this situation happening?
10: I wouldn't say for a minute that this was intentional, but this should never have happened. And I think it's a symptom of an industry that is completely broken. We are the only country that has a privatised water industry. But water is a monopoly, and it's something that we all absolutely rely on to survive.
1: Do the Liberal Democrats want to nationalise it?
10: What we want is to have mutually owned companies, so much as similar to the model of the Nationwide, for example. So the companies would be owned by their customers and they wouldn't have a profit motive, so they wouldn't be paying shareholder dividends. What we've seen for the last 20 years is far too much money being leached out of the industry to pay shareholder dividends, mostly to shareholders who live abroad, and exorbitant pay and remuneration packages for chief executives.
1: And would that process cost anything to taxpayers to make that happen?
10: It wouldn't cost nearly as much as nationalisation. And if you look at a company like Thames Water, which should be taken into special administration tomorrow because it is so completely broken, it could come out of special administration through a mutualisation process, and it wouldn't cost the government.
1: OK, well, Caroline, I hope we can avoid any such repeat incident, either under your scheme or the existing one. But thank you very much for joining us, Caroline Vodin, the Liberal Democrat MP there for South Devon. This is Neil Breakwell on Times Radio. Next, a look through tomorrow's morning's front pages with the Politics Home reporter, Nadine Batchelor-Hunt, and Katie Searle, Head of Insight and Opinion at the iPaper. That's after the headlines with Daryl Jackson.
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11: Thank you. Good evening. The Home Secretary has condemned disorder in Southampton this evening as completely unacceptable following the murder of teenager Henry Novak. The 18-year-old was stabbed and died. He was handcuffed following his killer's false claims that he racially abused him. Chairs, cans and flares were thrown at police in riot gear. Shabana Mahmood says there can be no justification for hijacking the tragedy to stir up violence and disorder. Festus Akinboisoi is a former police and crime commissioner for Bedfordshire and gave his reaction to Times Radio this evening.
12: Where were these people when in the last year alone about 24 people had died in police custody or after contact with the police? Where were these people when we know for a fact that black people are twice as likely to die in police custody or after coming into contact with the police? Because if they're talking about two-tier policing, that is actually an evidence of two-tier policing.
11: At least 22 people are now known to have been killed in a series of Russian military strikes across Ukraine. An 8-year-old boy and 3 women were pulled from the rubble of apartment blocks and were among 16 people killed in the eastern city of Dnipro. All details of the crimes committed by the former SNP chief executive Peter Murrell have been outlined at the High Court in Edinburgh. Murrell pleaded guilty last week to embezzling more than £400,000 from the party. The court heard how Murrell falsified expenses claims and spent £124,000 on a luxury camper van that was passed off as a campaign vehicle. South West Water has been handed a record fine of almost £2 million for supplying water unfit for human consumption after a parasitic outbreak in Devon. The offence is connected to the contamination of water by Cryptosporidium, a parasite that causes sickness and diarrhoea. Now time for the latest sport with Charlie Pritchard.
13: Alexander Zverev cemented his status as the French Open favourite by ending the challenge of teenager Rafa Hodar in straight sets. In the women's draw, Ukrainian tennis player Marta Kostyuk has dedicated her last eight victory to the people of her country. She got past compatriot Elena Svitolina in a deciding set and will face Russia's Mira Andreeva in the last four. Now, Marco Silva will leave Fulham this summer after 5 years in charge. He rejected a three-year deal worth $8 million a year, with a move to Benfica all but confirmed. Meanwhile, it's reported Liverpool have reached a verbal agreement with Andoni Iriola to become their new head coach. A formal announcement will be made in the coming days. Elsewhere, Shoa Bashir will return as England's first-choice spinner for the opening test of the summer against New Zealand at Lord's. Uncapped fast bowler Sonny Baker is also included, alongside Emilio Gay, who will open the batting. And Alice Capsey hit 82 runs alongside Heather Knight's unbeaten 70 as England have beaten India in their final T20 series match. That chase of 180 marks England women's second highest ever T20 run chase.
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1: Hello, it's Neil Brickwell on Times Radio at 10:34. We're going to look through the front pages of all the papers actually tomorrow. With me, Nadine Batchelor-Hunt, Politics Home reporter. Hi, Nadine.
17: Hi.
1: And also Katie Searle, Head of Insight and Opinion at the I Newspaper and a former colleague of mine at the BBC. Hi, Katie.
18: Hi, Neil. Lovely to see you again.
1: Lovely to see you too. Let me give you the front pages as they come through. And if you're watching on YouTube, I think they even appear next to my head, which is quite exciting. The front page of the Times, review of race guidance to end two-tier policing. Clumsy advice to treat ethnic minorities differently, blamed for wrongful arrests. And Starmer's message with Mandelson could be permanently lost. It's the front page of the Times. The Telegraph has police face call to drop race bias policies. And a story at the bottom, Starmer, Reeves and Lammy all using vanishing WhatsApp messages. This is all sort of being revealed following the dump of information from the Mandelson files. McMood warns of dangerous mood over teen's murder is the front page of the Independent. That's the Home Secretary condemns the inflammatory talk and misinformation after Nigel Farage stirs anger with call for cold rage. Similar theme on the front page of The Guardian. Appeals for calm as murder case prompts fears of racial tension. And we were reporting just earlier tonight those scenes of disturbances already occurring in Southampton. Front page of The Mirror, why didn't they listen? Victim told police he had been knifed, but they handcuffed him as he lay dying. Home Secretary promises answers to shattered family and appeals for calm. The Financial Times, US calms NATO allies' fears with talk of extending nuclear umbrella in Europe. The Metro, a dereliction of duty over Henry killing. Daily Star, arrest that outraged the nation. And again, it's using sort of imagery from that body cam footage, which really started this story to become such a national explosive issue when it was released last night. Daily Express, Kemi fury at White Lives Matter comment. She's responding. That was her response there, really, to Nigel Farage, who started with his address to the nation in the morning at 8 a.m. this morning. The Sun, never again. Dying Henry cuffed as killer lies. He's racist. And the iPaper, family's plea for calm ignored. Hundreds of protesters surround Southampton police station chanting "I can't breathe" after murder of student Henry Novak. Well, look, there is one dominant story there, so let's start with that. Casey, first of all, actually, to these comments that the Home Secretary said tonight, condemning the sort of the scene she's starting to see in Southampton, how concerned will the government and most people be, really, that this incident will lead to protests and incidents of violence more widespread?
18: Yeah, very, very concerning. As you say, Neil, every paper pretty much agrees that this is the main story for today. And it was only going that way through as we saw the scenes and the politics get entwined today following, as you say, that terrible video. And it is really, really, really very shocking and upsetting for the poor family that have lost this young man in their lives. And the scenes are worrying, really worrying on the streets there of Southampton. I guess what I think it's worth saying is that this is yet again another wholly depressing example of how a tragedy gets absolutely entwined and spun into a political story over racism in this culture and the cultural divide. And as we saw Nigel Farage jump quite quickly, not very surprisingly, on this story, saying that there's a two-tier approach to police handling in this country. The Conservatives weren't far behind on that. And I do think that we've just got to take a moment here and remember that this is really about someone who has died in tragic circumstances. The other story around it, of course, is the way the police have handled this. And I personally think, of course, there were huge mistakes. It's heartbreaking watching that video. But you've got to take a moment and just remember the huge pressure that these policemen and women are working under. It's dark at night. They are, approaching an incredibly difficult situation, and they're making split-second decisions. And I think to kind of make a judgment from our political leaders around this is hasty and difficult. But more worryingly, it leads to these scenes, and we've really just got to calm this down.
1: Yeah, Nadine, I'll bring you on this issue of the politics and how it's been handled by the various parties, and perhaps how difficult it is actually for political parties in some cases as well to deal with it. But also on the front page of the Times, this question mark about whether the sort of the actual guidance to police over how to deal with race-related crimes or reports of race crimes. Is that something that will now be looked at, you suspect, and could see a change in the approach to police officers? I mean, that there are question marks, serious question marks, about whether that played a part in their minds.
17: Obviously, police guidance should always be reviewed when there are situations and there are cases like this. I mean, it's absolutely outrageous that this happened. It's an absolute tragedy. My heart goes out to his family. I cannot imagine how horrendous it must be for his family, having lost their child, to then see this murder be politicised and weaponised in such a divisive and toxic and poisonous way. The debate we've seen after, I mean, somehow Black Lives Matter has been dragged into this, and Black people have been dragged into this. This has got nothing to do with Black people. It was a Sikh, person who murdered him, and it was a white person that was murdered. And somehow this has been used to just fuel what is clearly some racial grievance politics that are festering away in this country, irresponsibly by some party leaders. I think what needs to happen is there needs to be a full police investigation into how this happened. If we want to talk about disparities in the police, when it comes to racial policing on race and two-tier policing, we can have them all day. We all know what they will find. We all know which ethnicity is the most likely to die in police custody. These are all serious conversations that need to be had without this toxic, polarised, fueling debate that is designed simply to chase votes. I'm not entirely sure why certain parties, and we all know which one I'm speaking of, has decided to go so nuclear on this today. There is a by-election coming up, and perhaps the polling isn't as good as it should be, but it's so deeply irresponsible. And the person at the heart of this should be the victim and the victim's families, and how we prevent this from happening again. It should not be fueling, which, honestly, as somebody who's Black, as somebody who's Jewish, and as somebody who's actually mixed race, so is half white as well, it feels like some people in this country want a race war, and it's so irresponsible. And I just, yeah, my heart goes out to his family, and I just wish this will calm down.
1: Katie, it probably isn't, a coincidence that there's a by-election, and as was mentioned, Reform were out on air in quite dramatic fashion, you know, addressed to the nation at 8 a.m. They really wanted this to play hard and fast. That was the intent. And so the politics, and of course we know what the sort of ongoing politics with that by-election and the sort of importance of that, that's got to be a factor. And in a way, Labour can't just ignore it, though, can they? They are forced, even if they don't wish to respond and have a position that either denounces or challenges or engages with what Nigel Farage is saying, because they're fighting him in a by-election.
18: Yeah, absolutely. We're only days away from this incredibly important by-election. I mean, arguably the most important in a number of years, where Reform looked like they're really head-to-head with Andy Burnham for Labour. Labour will probably take it because really of Andy Burnham's position in the area around Manchester. So that's the current fight. But of course, if Reform beat Andy Burnham in this seat, it would be an incredible turn of events for Reform and Nigel Farage.
1: Has Andy Burnham said anything in response to this? I mean, it seems unimaginable that he's not going to be asked about it, if not today, then certainly by tomorrow. Any suggestion how he'll play this, Katie?
18: He hasn't spoken.
1: Do you think that's deliberate?
18: But I think he's probably going to wait and see how it turns out. I mean, he's got to be really, really careful about this because, you know, whichever way you go around this, it's going to be difficult in that seat because he cannot be seen to be obviously supporting the Reform side. But a majority of the voters there, or many of them, are Reform supporters. So, you know, it is really tough for Andy Burnham in this seat. And of course, we've seen this already play out in the by-election around Europe. So, you know, Andy Burnham is really walking a tightrope in this by-election a number of days away. So you're right. I mean, if I was doing news gathering tomorrow, I would be asking Andy Burnham exactly where he stood on this.
1: Nadine, where do you think... can the police have a kind of quick response to this, or is it inevitably going to take quite a long time to understand? Because, of course... Obviously, the video footage is incredibly powerful, tells such a strong, horrifying story of what played out, and it, almost the starkness of it makes it seem so incomprehensible that he was ignored. But there's lots of other events in the lead up to it, certainly, and the calls that went in claiming of a race attack, a lot that isn't known still in this case. And so it is quite a lot for the police to actually work through and then even work out who and how you actually make those who may have made mistakes accountable. Could that take some time?
17: I mean, the police are not, historically the police have not been very good at investigating themselves. And I say this as somebody who has had family members who have been victims of police brutality and police ineptitude, several of which are very close to me. So this obviously needs to be investigated properly. There is obviously some issues with the way that this was policed and the policing decisions and the operational decisions that were made. There has been a resignation on the back of the video being released. But the way that this is done is with the police being given space, with politicians being given space to be able to investigate this and review this. And if there needs to be an inquiry, let there be an inquiry. But so it's done in a way that prevents this happening again and doesn't sow this hatred and division that some people in the political sphere at the moment are trying to normalise. This is not a country where the politics of the 1980s and the 1970s, the politics that my dad saw growing up, should rear their head once again under the guise of acting like you care about this person, when that person's family has specifically asked that this is not politicised. Let's remember that the family of this victim has said that they did not want this to happen. And yet we have seen one of the main political parties in this country now, was the main political party at the local elections next month, do exactly that. And I think that gets to the heart of this. We need level-headedness and we need a proper approach. And I actually think Shabana Mahmood and, in a way, Kemi Badenoch's tone today is exactly what was needed. And instead, we saw this incendiary firecracker politics from the sidelines, clearly with one thing in mind, this by-election. And I just think it's absolutely shameful. And as I said, my heart goes out to the victims' families. No family should have to go through what they're going through right now and what they have already been through.
1: Yeah, Katie, Kemi Badenoch did seem to actually garner quite a bit of praise from certain quarters for her position, I guess, position against Farage and Reform and being very, very stark about not looking for dividing lines in this case. Do you think, is she quite comfortable in this space, actually? Do you feel that she sort of arrived at this story with quite a, strong and position she's relatively feels empowered to be able to drive home?
18: Well, I think she feels comfortable in it. Actually, if you look at the Daily Mail's tomorrow, which has just come through, she's been writing in the Mail. Tory leader says police handcuffing dying white teenager falsely accused of racism must be a turning point, with the main headline, Kemi, this needs to be a Stephen Lawrence moment. So she's calling it a seminal moment in the fight against racism, comparing the stabbing to that of the 18-year-old student, to the murder of Stephen Lawrence, rather, 33 years ago. So she clearly feels that this is something she's going to probably make noise about. I mean, again, to echo the conversation, really, understandably, in many ways, politicians do need to speak at these moments, but it's also quite depressing that this tragedy turns into a political debate that people really try and take advantage of.
1: Nadine, is it possible then, because clearly there will be lots of people who are very concerned about the decisions the police took and what was driving them to make them. How can those concerns be addressed and people satisfied that something is being changed without, as you rightly say, sort of unnecessarily causing race divisions and which would lead to violence and actual issues, protests and disturbances on the streets? Is there a way through that discussion that doesn't lead to the sort of ugly side of it?
17: Yeah, I think one of the ways in which this could be explored is through the Select Committee. And I imagine they're probably already discussing something similar to that at the moment and now anyway, onto how this was allowed to happen. There are many mechanisms in the great thing about our democracy, there are many ways to review and investigate something like this to make sure it doesn't happen again. And I'm sure that there will probably be an inquiry off the back of this because of the political noise around it. But I think any inquiry has to be done with level heads and not firing up into this culture war. We're not America. This is not how we do things here. We don't peddle these nationalist politics that we're seeing resurging. This is not, growing up, I heard a lot about what it was like in the 70s and 80s when it came to things like the National Front. And some of the language we're seeing from prominent politicians at the moment is that. And that is not the country we are. This is not what the family's victim wants. This is not what the majority of the country wants. And I think it's incumbent on politicians, those on the Select Committee, if they decide to do an inquiry, and those that are investigating it within the police, to do this in a measured, sensible and fair and balanced way. There are many problems in the police, There was the black community, which obviously I am part of, has been saying for years about the problems with policing and the issues and the inconsistencies and the excessive use of force and various reasons. The police is a flawed institution. We've seen it with institutional misogyny as well. There were neo-Nazi graffiti found in one police station in London. We know there were problems with the police. It's a national issue. So any opportunity to improve policing should be welcomed, but it has to be done with level heads and using the facts and being based on evidence. And I just worry that this nationalistic rhetoric we're seeing from some politicians at the moment is not interested in doing that. It's interested in chasing votes in the worst possible way.
1: Katie, a text has come in to sort of point to this issue of political correctness. Are DEI, white privilege, white fragility and other ideologies seemingly embedded in the public sector and public bodies, brainwashing and indoctrinating employees? This idea that those factors they cite are just institutional now in a lot of public bodies and suggesting that that's part of a problem. Is that something that's just going to have to be looked at, debated? Will it be argued about across not just the police, but, across the NHS, but across other public bodies too, and the sort of almost government outlook?
18: Well, I think we've seen the beginning of a turn for some time now. Obviously, when the DEI debate came in a number of years ago, quite rightly, it was very, very speedy to progress. And there has been a slowing down in recent years and a significant kind of change in pace on the debate around it. I mean, not least, by the way, started clearly by Trump in America in a way that is different from here, but has echoes. And I think, the debate has slowed down here and people recognise that in some ways, in some instances, it may have gone a little bit too far. And I think what you're seeing from the Home Secretary today is a recognition of that when she's saying, well, we will look at these policies. I think she's called them them clumsy within the police guidance on how to handle these types of terrible incidences. So I think she's, you know, she's looking over her shoulder too about the politics of this, but undoubtedly, I think there has been a real turn away from the speed and pace of DEI, as we saw a number of years ago.
1: A little pause in just a minute, just because we did mention a couple of candidates in that Makerfield by-election. I'm obligated to now give you a little list of the other candidates who you could vote for if you happen to be a constituent in Makerfield. Jake Austin is for the Liberal Democrats, Count Binface for the Count Binface Party, Andy Burnham, the Labour Party, Dan Clark, the Libertarian Party, John Dyer, Independent, Ed Gemmell, Climate Party, Paul Gould, Independent, Alan Howling Lord Hope, the official Monster Raving Loony Party, Robert Kenyon, Reform UK, Robert Pownall, Protect the Wild, Rebecca Shepherd, Restore Britain, Sarah Wakefield, Green Party, Peter Ward, Rejoin EU, Michael Winstanley, the Conservative Party. Something for everyone. 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
1: It's 10:55, still going through the papers with Politics Home reporter Nadine Batchelor-Hunt and Katie Searle, Head of Insight and Opinion at the iPaper. Nadine, a story's picked up by a couple of the papers here today about number 10 confirming that the Prime Minister uses vanishing WhatsApp messages. Is that at all surprising? I mean, there's some concerns that it's breaking record keeping, but I assumed most ministers do now allow these messages to delete.
17: Yeah, I mean, this was something I noticed because I think when I started in the lobby, it was before disappearing messages were a thing. And I would say that I noticed over the last few years that more and more MPs or SPADs or, you know, various people in political public life had turned on these disappearing messages. So it's absolutely no surprise to me that senior cabinet ministers are doing it. I mean, it obviously this kind of decision came from somewhere, and it became practice for a lot of more senior politicians. And is it good for accountability and public accountability? I don't think it is. I don't see why they should need to. There's some speculation that it might be for phone storage, but I'm sure it's within their budgets to get phones with bigger storage. And also with WhatsApp, you can store messages in the cloud. I mean, I've got so many messages in the cloud that, you know, gigabytes worth over the years. I don't delete any of the messages I have because I like to keep a record of what I said. So, no, it doesn't surprise me. It's been happening for a while, and I don't think it will surprise many journalists in Westminster.
1: Katie, is there a way that you can ensure that the messages, you know, open conversation, the WhatsApp type conversations between Prime Minister and other ministers is recorded somewhere, or are they just always going to find some other way of communicating that's not recorded?
18: Well, I think this is a bit of a false story, really.
1: Me too.
18: I think, but in the end, you know, on my phone, some of my my chats are disappearing, some aren't. And I have no idea who's switched on the disappearing messages. I'm no doubt I have somehow, but I haven't realised I've done it. But more importantly, I don't matter at all. But in terms of the ministers, I think in the end, actually, a few messages going missing. I'm more worried the fact that there aren't proper records of conversations about serious meetings that are going on. You know, and obviously this has come out because of the Mandelson story. We all understand, and we now know that lots of conversations go on. Of course, all our daily lives are dominated by WhatsApp and WhatsApp conversations. But, you know, you've got to get a kind of proper set of governance in to record important information and messages. And it seems to me this is like a story that, you know, it feels still like we're in the depths of half term. We're heading towards summer. Yeah. Because there's very little stories around. It seems like a classic story, just a summer tale to me.
1: Well, Nadine, the other thing, you know, the great sort of takeaway from that, you know, thousand or however number sort of files of Mandelson files were released. Yes, was it yesterday or the day before? Anyway, it really is the sort of absolute absence of anything particularly interesting debated or yes. between this government. You know, this government, and certainly, you know, Starmer's presence said it was practically zero. And that's the bit that was telling, really, that there really wasn't any great revelation of thought or insight. Or argument, or any sort of movement that came as a sort of surprise. It was just it was quite a barren land.
18: Exactly. It was a classic. You and I, Neil, have been around Westminster enough to know that there is an expectation and excitement of a day when a Westminster, the great and good, gather to look out for what's about to drop, and then very often, I'm afraid, it's not very much. And I think that's one of these.
1: Nadine, do you think that there'll be messaging between parties, and, you know, how much WhatsApp noise will be now being generated out of this case that's dominating the murder of Henry Novak over the next day or so, would you say?
17: Well, in my experience of Westminster, people tend to say the things that are the most important in person, not over WhatsApp, because you can screenshot WhatsApps and they can be sent to people, as we often see when WhatsApp chats get leaked to the press. So it doesn't surprise me there wasn't actually that much interesting stuff in the files in terms of WhatsApp messages. I imagine there'll be a lot of political conversation about what's going on tonight and over the following days. And I just hope that Westminster rises to the occasion and treats it with the case with the respect that it deserves, and respects the fact that this is not a country which wants to see racial division and race wars.
1: I hope you're right. I hope you're right, Nadine. Thanks very much indeed for your thoughts on that. That's Nadine Batchelor-Hunt of Politics Home, and Katie Searle, Head of Insight and Opinion at the iNewspaper. Thanks both very much for taking us through the papers today.
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1: It's 11 o'clock. This is Neil Breakwell in for Carol Walker with you here on Times Radio. Coming up this hour, we'll go to Washington, D.C. to get a post-mortem on an expletive-filled call between Donald Trump and Benjamin Netanyahu and what that means for Lebanon. And Ukraine is bracing itself for another night of Russian strikes. We'll hear why Vladimir Putin has stepped up the assaults on Kyiv's infrastructure. Also in tonight's programme, our debate on whether local residents are killing all hope of late-night fun and all that and more. Let's have the headlines now, though, with Daryl Jackson.
0: Thank you very much. Good evening. Hampshire police say one of the officers involved in the arrest of murdered teenager Henry Novak has resigned. A spokesperson for the force says three of the four officers are still serving. The police watchdog is investigating officers' handling of the case after the 18-year-old victim was handcuffed as he lay dying when his killer falsely accused him of racism. Earlier, an estimated 1,000 people gathered outside Southampton Central Police Station, including the far-right activist Tommy Robinson. And speaking in the Commons this afternoon, the Home Secretary Shabana Mahmood addressed what she called a dangerous undercurrent in the reaction to this case.
2: Threats against police officers are utterly unacceptable. There can be no justification for intimidation, abuse, or attempts to take the law into one's own hands. A police officer unrelated to this case has been misidentified online and subjected to death threats. He has been forced to relocate to protect himself and his family.
0: Well, this evening, protesters gathered outside Southampton Central Police Station.
3: White car, red, white car, red.
0: Chairs, cans and flares were thrown at police in riot gear, eventually forcing officers and three police vans back from the line they were holding. Home Secretary Shabana Mahmood has also said tonight that the protest of violence in Southampton is completely unacceptable. Reform UK leader Nigel Farage said the reaction should be one of rage, which the Prime Minister disagreed with. Festus Akinboisoy, a former police officer and a former police and crime commissioner, I should say, for Bedfordshire, told Times Radio that he condemns tonight's violence.
3: What they are doing is completely against the grain of what the family of Henry Novak have asked for. And I think it's disgraceful that we'll have a politician calling on people to be enraged.
0: In other news this evening, the president of Ukraine is warning a fresh attack from Russia is possible this evening. Ukrainian officials say 22 people have been killed in drone and missile strikes from Moscow overnight. They say an 8-year-old boy and his mother were found in the ruins of a 4-story building in Dnipro, with Kyiv also hit. Volodymyr Zelensky has renewed his appeal to Western allies.
4: We need results from every country that can help us. The intelligence warning regarding Russian strikes remain in effect. Our defenders of the sky are ready 24/7.
0: South West Water has been fined almost £2 million for drinking supply failures in Devon. Inspectors found a parasite from animal faeces on farmland got into the system in May 2024. Caroline Vodan, Liberal Democrat MP for South Devons, told Times Radio this evening that the fine is not enough.
5: Other water companies have been fined over £20 million for water outages. And this was effectively a water outage for 2 months, but with illness on top of which the company had originally told people that the water was safe to drink, even after cases of cryptosporidium had been confirmed.
0: It's been revealed ex-SNP chief executive Peter Murrell used fake invoices and falsified expenses to misuse £400,000 of party money. A court heard some of the cash went on a motorhome that had driven just 4 miles, £2,000 worth of umbrellas and a Dyson hairdryer. Psychologist Dr. Jane Holsall thinks the items could have been absorbed by his salary.
6: People often, if they're embezzling, it's about the financial reward. But for him, he had the money to purchase these things. So for me, it's actually about thrill-seeking behaviour. It's about the dopamine hit.
0: And a British couple jailed on spying charges in Iran have lost an appeal against their convictions. Craig and Lindsay Foreman were detained on a round-the-world motorbike trip in January 2025. And for a news bulletin when you want it, search for the Times Radio News Briefing on any podcast platform.
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1: Evening, it's Neil Brakel on Times Radio, just after 11 o'clock, sitting in for Carol Walker. Let's discuss Lebanon and Iran and those fractious negotiations that are going on. There was a partial ceasefire between Israel and the Iran-backed group Hezbollah. It appears to be holding so far. Strikes have continued in southern Lebanon, but not in the capital, Beirut, after an announcement late last night from Donald Trump, who stepped in. There were reports, actually, that he emerged having the US president berating Israeli Prime Minister Benjamin Netanyahu over strikes and their impact on the peace negotiations he's trying to conduct with Iran. Let's talk now to Dan Arbel, scholar in residence at the Center for Israeli Studies at the American University and a former Israeli diplomat. Good evening, Dan.
7: Good evening. Good to be here.
1: Thanks for joining us. What do you know of this call that occurred between Donald Trump and Benjamin Netanyahu last night?
7: Well, it sounds, according to reports, that it was a very contentious call, very, very tense, a lot of agreement there between the two leaders, and basically Donald Trump telling Netanyahu that he expects him to fall in line and follow his guidance, if not to say orders, a planned, announced plan of Israel to attack in the Dahiya suburb of Beirut was just reversed as a result of this phone call. The IDF was ready to conduct these strikes in Dahiya suburb against Hezbollah targets there. And right after that phone call, all those plans were put back in the drawer.
1: So can it be taken from that that the demands of Donald Trump are heeded in Israel?
7: Yes. In the last 24 hours, we've seen that they're definitely heeded and that the IDF is not planning anything at this moment. And clearly, you know, this was an Israeli interest to strike these targets of Hezbollah. You know, as these, as you mentioned, these tensions have been brewing for several weeks. And despite the fact that it's officially a ceasefire, it's anything but a ceasefire. It's called a ceasefire, but the fire doesn't cease.
1: Right.
7: And so Israel certainly was intending to hit these targets. And now that it's not, it's undermining Israeli interests.
1: So how serious then are the talks between Israel and Lebanon? Are they just pure window dressing, or do they have any serious intents for some sort of solution, resolution, or new relationship between the two countries?
7: The original intention for this was positive, and I think the idea of Lebanon and Israel talking after so many years is a good thing. But these talks, as you can see, are kind of being held in some parallel universe in which there's no fighting and there's no tensions and there are no mutual strikes. And these talks are leading to nowhere. And I honestly don't know what the agenda is of these talks and what the expected outcome is. For the first time in many years, there's a government in Lebanon which is serious about having talks with Israel and wanting to normalize ties, or at least to reach a situation where there's no war. Doesn't mean necessarily immediately peace, and Israel was hoping that this would be an opportunity to try and launch these talks and weaken Hezbollah and those who support Hezbollah, who argue that the resistance against Israel must continue. Unfortunately, we're seeing that these talks are not leading to any concrete results, and they're happening as we speak once again. To what point, I wonder.
1: And so, how connected then are the? Depending on how well the negotiations, and obviously they're not seem to be going very far, very fast, but is the behaviour of Hezbollah very much dependent on the status of the relationship of the talks between America and Iran? So essentially, Iran can determine what Hezbollah gets up to and instructs it accordingly.
7: Yes, what we've seen in the last few weeks is the Lebanon becoming a prominent issue on the agenda of the U.S. and Iran. Iran demands, insists that any accommodation reached between the U.S. and Iran also includes a ceasefire in Lebanon in which Hezbollah can continue operating and so on. Israel opposes the inclusion of Lebanon in any future U.S.-Iranian agreement. And therefore, so we see this push and pull. The U.S. wants to advance the talks with Iran and wants Israel not to interrupt, and so not to bother it with the Lebanese issue, as the U.S. is trying to, looking at the big picture and trying to get to a deal with Iran, which is multifaceted. Iran, as I said, insists on it. And Israel just seems to be, in the eyes of the Trump administration, undermining its efforts.
1: And who's in a greater impatience for this deal to come to fruition? Or who's got who can last longer in these talks between the US and Iran? Because, I mean, Donald Trump, yesterday, just talked about finding them very boring now, I think was his comment, that he's almost just finding it all rather too tedious to keep talking to them. Could it just collapse entirely?
7: Yes, they could collapse entirely, but definitely the interests of the parties themselves, it's hard to measure who wants it more, but certainly they both really want this. Trump, you know, I live here in Washington, and I can tell you, gas prices are spiraling, are very high, cost of living is high. Certainly the Strait of Hormuz impasse is impacting the U.S. economy and the broader world economy, and Trump doesn't want this to... wants to end this. He wants to move on to other things that he's dealing with. For Iran, Iran is buying time as the negotiations are dragging along. But I'm sure that the Iranians do not want another U.S. and Israeli combined strike or a resumption of war. So, a ceasefire or reaching an agreement serves both sides, and now they've been bickering over or arguing over the terms of such a deal.
1: And domestically in Israel, how does Netanyahu ride these waves? Does he face criticism internally if he's seen to acquiesce towards Trump, or is it humiliating for him, or is that just something he doesn't need to worry too much about for a domestic audience?
7: There's widespread criticism of how Netanyahu is handling this. You know, Netanyahu, when he was the head of the opposition a few years ago, criticized then the Prime Minister Naftali Bennett for not saying no to the U.S. President Joe Biden, and said that any Israeli Prime Minister has to say to know one thing: saying no to a U.S. President. And here we have Netanyahu doing the exact opposite. He cannot say no to U.S. presidents. Certainly, this is not easy for him domestically. This is hurting his image, hurting him in the polls, and making his opponents use this, present him as a weak leader who cannot just stand and defend Israeli interests.
1: And with elections due in October, might there be pressure then on Netanyahu to, whatever Trump asks of him or whatever restraint Trump is asking of Netanyahu, to go against that and to show his strength through force in Lebanon?
7: Yeah, that's an option. But also we have to remember, Netanyahu has put all his eggs in one basket. That is a basket of Donald Trump. And he depends on Trump not only strategically, but also for his political, personal considerations. He hopes that continued pressure by Trump on the U.S. and the Israeli president to pardon him and end his trial would continue. And so, Netanyahu has subordinated his personal agenda and has basically brought to a situation in which he really depends on Trump. So he hopes Trump will pay him back ahead of the elections. If that doesn't work, he may, as you suggest, may decide to, just show that he does have a backbone and he does protect Israeli interests, and may launch continued attacks on Hezbollah.
1: Okay, really interesting. We'll keep a close eye on it all, as always, of course. Dan Arbel, thanks so much indeed. That's Dan Arbel, scholar in residence at the Center for Israeli Studies at the American University. Now, Russian missile and drone attacks in Ukraine last night killed more than 20 people, including at least two children. Ukrainian President Volodymyr Zelensky has said civilian infrastructure and energy facilities were also targeted. Russia claims the strikes were a response to previous attacks from Kyiv. Let's assess that claim with Michael Bosaku, a senior fellow at the Atlantic Council's Eurasia Centre. Good evening to you, Michael.
8: Hi, good to be with you.
1: Thanks for joining us. You're normally a resident in Ukraine, but you're in Canada joining us tonight.
8: Right.
1: What are the messages you've been hearing from people still in Ukraine? What was hit, and are there expectations that these strikes will continue at the force that they landed last night?
8: Yeah, it's pretty bad. We're talking about 70 missiles, including very powerful ones, as well as 750 drones. So in the whole wider scheme of things, that ranks on the upper end of the scale. And I just checked pretty reputable Telegram channels in Ukrainian from Ukraine, and there are warnings that more attacks of this magnitude may come. Now, you may recall the other attack a few days ago. That, in our minds, crossed a red line, because for the very first time, Neil, they hit the government quarter. Cabinet of Ministers building, Maidan Square, the kind of center of Ukrainian patriotism. The Ministry of Foreign Affairs was sprayed, and the Chernobyl Museum was heavily destroyed. And now, Ukrainians know that their government is doing a great job in terms of attacking Russian oil infrastructure. In fact, it was pretty amazing. I even put it in my war briefing report yesterday on Substack, is that the first time in Russian history Vladimir Putin has banned the export of jet fuel. Jet fuel, as you know, is very much in demand, especially in the United Kingdom. Yeah, so for them to do that is a big deal, but that shows how their refining capacity has been reduced by anywhere between one quarter and one third. So they're very desperate, and I think these attacks are payback for that. And also, I think in the twisted Russian playbook, mind of the Russian leaders, is that they're trying to normalize this violence, knowing very well that the West is very much distracted at the moment by the war in Iran and other matters too.
1: Zelensky did use it as an opportunity to make an appeal to the US to provide more, I think it was Patriot missiles, defenses against these missiles coming in. Is that a serious worry in Ukraine, though, that they don't have the hardware to defend against particularly orchestrated, you know, serious campaign of attack by Russia on these particular nights? Is that something that Zelensky really, and the Ukrainians really are short of now? Or is it just simply a case of it's a good time to call for more resources whenever you can?
8: They're very short on it. In fact, that other big strike about a week ago, of the 70 missiles, only about half were downed. And again, the fact that they did strike within the government quarter, that really shows there's a lack of these missiles. But, you know, appealing to Mr. Trump, I don't think will bring much results, because Trump himself has

0: Burr used to work for, that Mr. Trump also asked Xi Jinping for help to end the war in Ukraine. And I've long said that I think Xi, being the senior partner in that tight China-Russia relationship, he's the only world leader that could pick up the phone, tell Putin to stop the war, and it'll happen. But you know, China is benefiting too. They are selling lots of dual-use technology to Russia for this war, and they know very well that most Russian resources are concentrated on the Ukrainian front line, and that leaves the Russian Far East rich in mineral resources exposed. Don't be surprised to see a Chinese move there in the future.
1: I take your point that Russia may be making these sort of ground attacks almost in response to recent, you know, weaknesses of their part or failures to make any great advancements. But how is it then for civilians now in Kyiv and in Ukraine, that morale? I keep reading increasing frustration, anger, fury at the levels of corruption that seems to exist now within Ukrainian politics. These sort of attacks, they do, if not, you know, clearly cause horrible damage to civilians who are actually directly affected, but it's also just a moment for people to reflect on just the sheer oppression of this war, and it must be a terrible hit on morale for those living in Ukraine.
0: Yeah, you raise a good point there. And, you know, Ukrainians deservedly are justified in drawing a direct line between what's happening, especially this past winter, when they went days and days and days without electricity, without heating, and without water in many cases. And they blamed a lot of that on the Zelensky administration and this enormous $100 million corruption scandal that reportedly siphoned money away from infrastructure that was supposed to protect power plants. And now recently emerged a very slick residential resort outside Kyiv with four houses in it, three linked to former Zelensky officials, including his now disgraced chief of staff, but one possibly related to Mr. Zelensky.
1: Makes Scottish politics look positively legitimate.
0: But, you know, in my chats with neighbors at my local around the corner in Odessa, one thing comes up again and again and again, that, yes, we're tough people, we're resilient. Thank you very much, West, for helping us. But I got to tell you, I'm feeling this breaking inside of people, that they can no longer take much more of this. And you can't really blame them, right? So many are leaving. Many are closing down their businesses because foot traffic has really been reduced. And I fear that we're going to be seeing more of that demographic hollowing out of Ukraine. For example, here in Canada, there are 300,000 asylum seekers. I'm doubtful that many of them will come back. And that, in a way, would be a kind of victory for Vladimir Putin, wouldn't it? Because all of these Ukrainians not coming back to rebuild Ukraine.
1: You think that could be the serious way it will manifest itself, that Ukraine will just essentially, people will just vote with their feet by just getting out and refusing to be there in their country any longer?
0: You can't blame them, you know, because if you're spending night after night after night in bomb shelters, you know, shivering and, you know, keeping yourself safe. But the other thing that's happening I see around Ukraine too is that, you know, the daily disruption that happens during daylight hours, that when the alarms go off, the air raid sirens go off, because banks close, shopping malls close, even McDonald's closes. A lot of schools have to send their kids into bomb shelters. So it really is a huge psychological burden. Many Ukrainians now tell me no inch of Ukraine is safe. And just a quick anecdote here. I mean, I lived in what was considered one of the safest places in Ukraine, the so-called Green Zone in Odessa, bordered by the Chinese consulate, Turkish consulate, and Polish consulate. Just before I left, temporarily evacuated, a Russian drone struck around 500 meters away from me and did very serious damage to a high-rise. That's happening all over Ukraine at the moment.
1: Horrible developments. Stay safe where you are now. Should be doable. Thanks very much for your time this evening, Michael Bosaku. Michael Bosaku is a senior fellow at the Atlantic Council's Eurasia Centre. Next, we'll get our daily business update with the Times' Louisa Clarence Smith. 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It's 11:23.

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10: As you hear, it's our time for the business segment where we bring the latest in the markets and look ahead at what's happening tomorrow. I've been speaking to Louisa Clarence Smith, US business editor for The Times, who explained the impact of all the uncertainty in the Middle East.
11: Stocks have been a little changed today. They're up slightly broadly. People are still feeling optimistic about corporate earnings and AI-related stocks. And I think investors are kind of waiting for a bit more details on the Middle East conflict before there's a big market reaction. One thing to note in the stock market is actually Bitcoin has been continuing to fall. It fell below $70,000 for the first time in nearly 2 months today. And that's partly people actually making trades related to the conflict in Iran instead, and also ploughing money endlessly, it seems, into AI-related stocks still.
10: Turning to the UK, the UK largest property company is going to be run by a woman for the first time. Who's this person?
11: Yes, Jo McNamara. She's previously at Oxford Properties, a huge Canadian real estate company, but they own a lot of properties in the UK. They used to co-own the Cheese Grater in the City of London. She's 44 years old and she's going to be replacing Simon Carter, who's been at British Land for 18 years. The property industry in the UK has historically been very male-dominated, so it is kind of a moment, really, for a woman to be leading British Land for the first time ever.
10: Good news to hear. Tell us about Andrew Left. He's a prominent American short seller. What's happened to him?
11: Yes, Andrew Left. He has been sentenced to prison after being found guilty of securities fraud. So he was a well-known investor, particularly in America, who's a short seller, which means he often takes bets against companies that he thinks maybe are overvalued or maybe, you know, there are undiscovered issues in their accounting. And he'll take a position, then go on TV or go on social media and talk about it. And often his research at the company he founded, Citron Research, was market moving. But the US authorities came after him because, you know, they claimed that he was making statements about stocks, you know, influencing retail investors to buy them and then actually making short-term trades himself to profit as much as $20 million, they say. He denied that he did anything wrong, but a jury did find him guilty, so he is facing a prison sentence.
10: Is that quite a rare sort of case in his instance?
11: It is rare, and it's, I mean people do go to jail a lot of the time for defrauding investors, but I think, you know, there are a lot of people on social media, either short sellers who are quite vocal or what we call sort of finfluencers who have positions in stocks and can influence the market. So, you know, it's now caused a lot of reckoning among traders who are thinking, oh, could, you know, the SEC come after me next? Is there an issue around what I'm doing, the stocks I'm holding, what I'm saying on social media, which could influence their share price, you know, and whether I could in some way be guilty of securities fraud in the same way that Andrew Left has been.
10: Now, just like me, Donald Trump wants early access to AI models. Why might that be?
11: So, yes, he, like many people in the administration, have started to become increasingly worried about the power of some of the AI models. I think Anthropic's Mythos model is kind of the famous one recently, where people have become worried about cybersecurity risks.
10: They didn't let him have it, did they, for the military, was that right?
11: I think that is right, yes. And so he's now said, I mean, it's still very light touch regulation, but he's asked AI companies if they could voluntarily allow the US government to take a look at their models 30 days before they're released more widely. This is seen as actually a kind of a victory, really, for the AI lobby groups, because it's still a pretty light touch regulation.
10: So what, the idea, getting a sight of it so they can protect themselves or just sort of get ahead of the game? Is that, what's the thinking behind it?
11: Yeah, I think it's kind of to get to see if they're too dangerous to be released more broadly.
10: Well, it'd be good to know, wouldn't it? I'm actually in favour of someone having a look at it anyway. All right, well, we'll see how that progresses and whether he'll be able to have his wish granted. Louisa, thanks so much indeed.
11: Thank you so much.
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10: 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It's just won gold at the New York Festival Radio Awards. Reporter Mario Ledwith returns to his hometown of Enniskillen to investigate the IRA's 1987 Remembrance Day bomb, which killed 11 people. It's a powerful, deeply personal look at a crime where no one has ever been charged. To hear this award-winning journalism for yourself, just search for The Poppy Day Bomb wherever you get your podcasts or listen via the Times Radio app. You're listening to Neil Breakwell in for Carol Walker on Times Radio. It's pretty much exactly 11:30. Let's get the news now with Daryl Jackson.
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3: Thank you, good evening. Sir Keir Starmer says he felt sick watching police body cam footage of a murdered student being handcuffed in Southampton. Henry Novak had told officers in December he'd been stabbed, but they restrained him after the 18-year-old's killer falsely claimed he'd been racially abused.
4: As a father of a 17-year-old boy, I felt sick watching it. It is absolutely right that the IOPC are looking at this. There are clearly serious questions that need to be addressed, not least how accusations of racism inform the decision-making in this case.
3: Well, tonight, Home Secretary Shabana Mahmood has reacted to protester violence in Southampton. She called the scenes completely unacceptable. She added that there can be no justification for hijacking the tragedy to stir up violence and disorder. At least 22 people are known to have been killed in a series of Russian military strikes across Ukraine. 16 of the fatalities were in the eastern city of Dnipro. The family of a British couple jailed on spying charges in Iran say they've lost an appeal against their convictions. Craig and Lindsay Foreman were handed 10-year prison sentences in February after being convicted of espionage, which they both deny. Southwest Water has been handed a record fine of almost £2 million after admitting supplying water unfit for human consumption to customers in Devon. It's connected to an outbreak of cryptosporidiosis in May 2024 with 143 cases confirmed. Time now for All the Sport with Charlie Pritchard.
12: Alexander Zverev cemented his status as the French Open favourite by ending the challenge of teenager Rafa Hodar in straight sets. In the women's draw, Ukrainian tennis player Marta Kostyuk has dedicated her last eight victory to the people of her country. She got past compatriot Elena Svitolina in a deciding set and will face Russia's Mira Andreeva in the last four. Now, Marco Silva will leave Fulham this summer after 5 years in charge. He rejected a three-year deal worth $8 million a year, with a move to Benfica all but confirmed. Meanwhile, it's reported Liverpool have reached a verbal agreement with Andoni Iriola to become their new head coach. A formal announcement will be made in the coming days. Elsewhere, Shoa Bashir will return as England's first-choice spinner for the opening test of the summer against New Zealand at Lord's. Uncapped fast bowler Sonny Baker is also included, alongside Emilio Gay, who will open the batting. And Alice Capsey hit 82 runs alongside Heather Knight's unbeaten 70 as England have beaten India in their final T20 series match. That chase of 180 marks England women's second highest ever T20 run chase.
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13: It's probably nothing. That's what Jack always thought when he felt a bit dizzy after physical exertion. He was only 17 and a keen basketball player. He was playing basketball when he had a cardiac arrest and collapsed. He was rushed to hospital and ended up on a life support machine. Jack was diagnosed with hypertrophic cardiomyopathy, a serious but rare heart condition, and his chances of survival were believed to be just 8%. Jack's surgeon believed they could avoid a heart transplant. He underwent an 8-hour operation and was later fitted with an implantable cardioverter defibrillator, an ICD, and a pacemaker. Jack is now at university studying software engineering and getting on with his life as a normal teenager. 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
10: Is the party already over for Soho nightlife, or is Sadiq Khan about to crush local democracy? The Mayor of London has said he could use new powers to overrule Westminster residents and force late-night openings to save the capital's international reputation. It comes in response to recent reports that claimed the Soho Society, a group who purport to represent local residents, had voted to adopt a policy of objecting to all new late-license applications. The tensions between residents, hospitality and revellers who want a good drink is not new, but it does seem ever more strained, and it's not just in London. Earlier, we brought together Sarah Taylor, licensing and hospitality partner at Keystone Law, who advocates for the survival and growth of the nighttime economy, and Westminster Conservative councillor Tim Barnes, who argues that the Soho Society has been misunderstood.
14: I was actually at the AGM on Thursday night where this was the adopted policy. There are plenty of issues that we need to look at, plenty of issues about what the balance is between businesses and the residents, as well as some of the things that are common to both in what they're seeking to see.
10: Can I just check then? So, is it the case Soho Society are not looking to challenge new applications for bars and restaurants in the area?
14: It's that there isn't an automatic no. So there's that isn't their policy and hasn't been in the past, and nothing changed on Thursday.
10: Sarah Taylor, you're a solicitor who I assume represents lots of businesses who perhaps are going through licensing applications. What's your experience with the Soho Society and applications for licenses in Soho?
15: Yeah, thank you. I'm fortunate enough that I act for the full sort of range of clients. So I act for pubs, bars, restaurants, nightclub operators, theatres, etc. My experience certainly over the years has been that the Soho Society will object, particularly where premises are located within what's called the council stress zone. So that's where there's a presumption that there are too many venues and they're at saturation point, and therefore that would trigger an objection. I think there's been a step change after the pandemic in terms of how we view cumulative impact policies and general issues, and also factoring in the sort of wider economic issues that are facing hospitality as well. It is very rare that we're able to reach agreement on conditions, for example, so therefore that triggers a hearing before the licensing subcommittee. So at that point, we appear usually before three councillors. They will make a decision upon the application, and it gives all parties an opportunity to put their case forward. Perhaps it sounds like from what Tim said that there's some confusion over their actual policy to object, but certainly my experience as a licensing practitioner and a licensing solicitor is that generally within Soho, particularly for late hours, we should expect an objection from the Soho Society.
10: Tim, the decision on the licences, that does rest with councillors who sit on these committees, doesn't it? How important or even vital is the voice of the residents? And is it essentially through the Soho Society or residents' organisations that you hear that representation? How much weight do you place on their objections or support for a licence as to whether grant it or refuse it?
14: So actually, that's a really important difference that you've highlighted there, Neil. So there's Plenty of different ways in which people can make a representation. In this case, through the society or one of the many other resident societies that might be there is one. But actually, you don't need to do that through any channel. So if you are writing in support of a venue's application or against it, you can make a direct contribution to that through the council's website. And we do get people writing in favour as well as people who are writing against. So the society's voice is just one amongst many. And in the end, most of the determination by councillors is really made based on national guidelines and the law.
10: Sarah, you are in a position to be able to put forward the voice of the businesses, perhaps the customers of those businesses, to these committees. So it's not as if it's only the resident voices being heard. Does that not just allow for just a fair adjudication at the end of the process?
15: It does, and that's absolutely correct. The hearing does give everybody, all parties, sort of a fair chance to be able to put their points across. What I would say is that, just going back to representations and when they're made, each case has to be determined upon its merits. What I do find with certain objections is that they don't actually really relate to the subject matter of the new licence, or if we're doing a variation, for example, on hours, it doesn't always take into account the style of the premises. So I think although Tim is saying there's not sort of blanket direction to object, I think it's fair to say from an operator's point of view that the view is very much if you put an application in within a particular area, you will get representations. Those representations won't necessarily speak to actual evidence of whether there's been problems with the premises or whether they are likely. What we often find is that quite a lot of it is just speculation, but of course that's then for a committee to determine how much weight to give to that. The other thing from an operator's point of view is, although the hearing gives a fair opportunity for everybody to speak, it is time, it's extra effort in terms of trying to negotiate representations. And then obviously there's a cost and time implication of attending a hearing. And then if we get objections and we can't negotiate and we have to go to a hearing, that adds a further 4 weeks. So there can be time pressures as well.
10: Tim, we know there's pressures that bars and businesses, particularly in Soho, with the costs, you know, that hospitality under at the moment.
14: Yeah.
10: Doesn't just the whole process of them even working out whether there's a chance of them being able to, I don't know, extend by an extra hour or increase the capacity of their venue, that becomes prohibitive to them to even have an effort to go and try to get that difference to their business, because they know that the whole process of getting a license agreed, knowing that resident groups like the Soho Society are almost certainly going to immediately confront them with challenges, is going to cost them thousands of pounds in legal costs even before they know whether they'll get the decision.
14: There is a cost to applying for a license, but that's a cost of doing business if you're running a licensed premises. But
10: could it not be slightly eased by Westminster offering to welcome or imply that the decision will be much more likely to be granted, given the need for businesses to obviously find profits in a industry which is increasingly finding those profits squeezed?
14: So we're really understanding of the pressures that much of the hospitality and F&B of food and beverage sectors are under. My new cabinet role is called growth because we have created a post in order to bring together planning, licensing, policy and a number of other economic levers in order to try and work out how we can do a better job of helping the centre of Westminster grow. Westminster's economy drives the London economy and London drives the economy of the UK. So it's vital that we are able to find ways for businesses to thrive. But I think it's important to also think not just about whether or not people are objecting, but why they're objecting. And actually, there's a huge amount of agreement amongst the people who live in Soho and the businesses about what some of the pressures are. You've mentioned, Neil, some of the cost pressures. The amount of money that is being extracted from this sector as a result of the increases in national insurance and many of the other rises completely dwarfs by, you know, a factor of 10 or 100 times the amount that you'd ever spend on a license application. It's also about the pressures of crime. When you ask people what their concerns are about going out in the Soho and the West End, it tends to be about, you know, what is happening? Are people safe? Are you going to have your phone nicked? And three of the top hotspots in the entire country for crime are individual streets in Soho right now, where we've seen problems that are often caused by criminals really targeting those who've had a couple of drinks and are on their way home. And that's one of the things that businesses and residents are really concerned by.
10: Sarah, would you agree that those other pressures that come to bear are part of the factor for why, you know, the ability to grant more licences might not be going, the decisions going your way as often as you'd like them to be?
15: I do. I think we can agree to an extent. I think we can definitely agree on policing. I think it's no secret that you know, there are things going on the streets of Westminster that are to be dealt with by the police. But the issue is that we find that the objections raise issues that are purported to relate to operators when actually they don't. It's the wider picture of what's going on outside. Now, operators of licensed premises can only do so much and should, of course, take steps to make sure there's no crime and disorder or incidents at their premises or noise issues, for example. But there's only so much beyond their front door that they can and should, for insurance purposes, for example, for door staff, be expected to do. So we do get into the realms of where it becomes a police issue. And then, of course, we know that we've got issues with police resources. But again, it's a bit of a chicken and egg situation, because we won't have growth and the ability to allow premises to have extra hours and to promote that economic growth, which we really need, while ever we've got a scenario that operators are being turned down because of other factors that are out of their control.
10: Tim, isn't there an inherent power imbalance in this, right? You're a councillor that ultimately decides on whether a premises is granted a licence. You're only in that job by the dint of residents lending their vote to you to be there. So essentially, the people you must serve are the residents, as opposed to the businesses. The businesses don't vote you into the job of councillor. Should the decision on these licences not be taken out of the hands of councillors and put into some other authority?
14: Well, I think if you follow that line of logic, you're going to put the decision-making power in the hands of somebody who isn't elected. And so, no, I'm not going to say I think that's a good idea.
10: Would you agree that it means that you lean towards whatever the strongest voice of the residents are?
14: I don't agree. I moved to Soho because I like the bars and the restaurants and the nightlife, and many of the residents are similarly inclined. When we talk about crime, as we did a second ago, everybody's in agreement that we'd like to see the crime brought down so that people can come to Soho and enjoy it, and that people...
10: But Tim, the Soho Society are against granting any later licences to premises in Soho, no?
14: No, we've just discussed that, and that isn't, firstly, what the policy says. The truth is, you've got many residents who like this. Many of the people who run bars and restaurants are also residents.
10: Sarah, do you agree with Tim?
15: No, I don't agree with you, Tim, unfortunately. Now, I have got a recent example of an application that I did for a premises which I won't name, but to be fair, this was not the Soho Society, it was elsewhere in the borough. But just as an example, the residents had put objections in, and one of the questions they asked me is, why do you need to open at 9 a.m? And my reply to that was, because we will have facilities for children. It was a cultural venue. That was not acceptable to the residents, and therefore we had the back and forth over the what's, the why's, the wherefores, and the justification of why we need it, which just makes absolutely no sense, and again goes completely against the growth that we've talked about that we desperately need to promote.
14: But I think your own example there, Sarah, just doesn't hold true in quite being coherent. So your example was a 9 a.m. one. The policy that was incorrectly referred to was supposed to be a blanket for late hours. There isn't a blanket for late hours. The example of what happens earlier in the day is a thing that residents or other businesses should be able to question.
10: Sarah, are you now reassured by Tim's debunking of what he feels was the incorrect reporting of what the Soho Society's position is in terms of agreeing to later licences? Are you now then hopeful that licences will be granted to venues in Soho?
15: No, unfortunately not. I don't see any sort of agreement. You know, we do try and negotiate and reach agreement, but I can't ever see us in a scenario, unfortunately, where we're agreeing with the Soho Society that a 2 a.m. application, for example, should just be passed through. But unfortunately, no, I don't ever see a sort of utopian Westminster where we don't have the Soho Society objecting to late hours, unfortunately. Tim, I hope you'll prove me wrong.
14: It wasn't actually what I was saying. What I was saying was... They can object, as can others, but we will make a sensible determination about what should happen in the area. And for me, any idea that the Soho Society or residents shouldn't be able to object smacks of a fairly dictatorial state. And I can't really believe that your idea is that people shouldn't be able to put forward those.
15: I don't think that's what I said, Tim. I don't have suggested for one moment that anybody shouldn't be able to object. Of course they should. There's a democratic process for
14: absolutely.
15: It. But it absolutely seems to be the case that any application for any hours that are beyond a certain time, no matter the type of premises or its history, etc., triggers a representation. That should not be the case.
14: Well, if either of you are interested and in Soho at any point in the next couple of weeks, do feel free to drop me a line and I'll take you to some of the wonderful places that we have that are open after midnight until the early hours.
10: Spirited debate. Cheers to that. Right. 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You can still send in your WhatsApp messages to 0333 00032353. If you're in favour of more licences being granted, if you're the Soho Society resident, you're probably asleep. 2348.
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10: A potential once-in-a-generation windfall is brewing on Wall Street after AI powerhouse Anthropic revealed its plans to go public. To discuss that, we can be joined by Mike Isaac from San Francisco, a tech correspondent for the New York Times. Hi, Mike.
21: Hey there, how are you?
10: Hi, thanks very much for joining us. Look, many questions about this. There was also talk, of course, that OpenAI are looking to go public as well. I suppose my first question is, how big a deal will this be? I mean, it's now valued at Anthropic at a staggering $900 billion. This could be a $1 trillion IPO. Just how big a deal would it be when it happens? And is it a surprise that it's happening at the pace that it's happening?
21: Yeah. So to your first question, I think this is really enormous in the sense that it's not just Anthropic, but all of these AI companies, whether it's OpenAI and Anthropic, to part of SpaceX, which is owned by Elon Musk and has its own AI wing. There's just going to be a bunch of different companies going public at once and really unleashing a bunch of wealth inside of the United States and the technologists, but as well as like potential growth of the stock market, also potential for a lot of risk in the stock market. So that's a big deal for sure.
10: Is there an advantage to going first? Is there any sort of sense of a race between these big giants of AI?
21: Yeah, absolutely. I think, one thing that a lot of retail investors, armchair investors are thinking about these days, as they're told by basically everyone around them, AI is the future, it's coming no matter what, is how do you sort of measure that in your portfolio and what part of it do you need to be exposed to? And so the first company that goes out may have just the advantage of getting sort of armchair investors who are curious about AI investing in and buying their stock. So I think that's really what you're seeing right now and why SpaceX wanted to get out so quickly as well.
10: And just talk us through in the case of Anthropic. So it's, you know, sure, it's business around coding and enterprise tools.
21: Yes.
10: How does that quite narrow discipline translate into the valuation and the sums of money that could convert with them? What is it that they are sitting upon that is so uniquely valuable?
21: Yeah, Anthropic is such a fascinating case study because I probably as recently as last year, if not earlier this year, most people would not be able to tell you about this company or what they are, what they do, and perhaps probably even still now. But they made a bet very early on. ChatGPT, which is owned by OpenAI, is more of a consumer product that the average person might have downloaded. They're closing in on a billion people using it. Anthropic has focused almost entirely on enterprise customers who pay Anthropic to use what's called Claude Code, their robot that creates software as an engineer might do. And late last year, they made a breakthrough AI model with Claude that they released, and it seemed to work pretty well. I don't know how to code, but every software engineer I've spoken to says this robot basically does my entire job for me. And ever since then, every enterprise company has been scrambling to purchase those services from Anthropic.
10: Yeah, I've had a go at Claude actually, and I decided to just follow the suggestion of what it could do, build a little website and a tool for it to do. And I was amazed. I mean, I've got absolutely no coding or computer software skills whatsoever. But I had at the end of not very long, maybe half an hour or so, you know, essentially a serviceable website with widgets and tools and things that really did stuff that looked like should have taken weeks of programming. Is it that reach to absolute, you know, nomads like me that can end up using it, that's its secrecy, that it can just get into the hands of ordinary people to really be used as such a powerful tool?
21: I think that's right. I think the issue for these companies right now is, and why you're seeing kind of valuations that seem very high, but, you know, unclear to the average person why that's the case, is everyone in Silicon Valley has had the experience that you've had, which is just sort of seeing this software tool do something pretty crazy and incredible in fairly short order that would not have been thought possible just a few years ago. But what they are trying to make the case for is, how does the average person use it? You know, like, what can, it's sort of like being given a blank piece of paper and told go nuts. Like, they don't really know what to do quite yet. So I imagine this next year or two is going to see Anthropic and OpenAI and Google, for that matter, try to explain to the average person, here's why you should use AI and what you can do with it.
10: And they've also got a job to do in that explanation, as to also explaining to people why it can be trusted, why it's a product, and why they're companies who ought to be relied upon. And up to now, there is sort of really stark public concern and skepticism about the trustworthiness of these providers.
21: Oh, 100%. And a lot of it's self-inflicted. You know, like, a lot of the talk out of these companies for the past 3 or 4 years has been, you know, sort of warning the world how dangerous and powerful and potentially harmful they are, and only these Silicon Valley leaders can be trusted to handle it. And while I think that has worked to help them grow in terms of raising money and you know, get investment from other bigger companies and the government even buying into them, it's really scared people off. And frankly, there are a lot of well-founded concerns about how AI can harm the world, whether it's through economic, you know, upheaval, job losses, or, you know, more environmental and data center effects. So I totally agree. They're going through that reckoning.
10: Anthropic themselves in particular have actually, they've put a lot of effort into branding themselves around this issue of AI safety, you know, famously refusing to allow the Pentagon or limiting the military use of its technology for fear that its AI use could be used in warfare, which they wouldn't feel ethically comfortable with. Can they maintain that image of the prevention of it being used for nefarious means after the point of IPO?
21: Yeah, I mean, your point is a good one, which is the market has a way of changing missions and the way people think a lot of the time. I will say, compared to OpenAI, the folks at Anthropic seem very sort of adamant in some of their positions. It would have been much easier for them in a lot of ways if they had not fought back against the United States Department of Defense. And they were the only company to sort of push back on some of those requests that the DOD was using. So I think there are true ideologues there, whether you think that's a good thing or a bad thing. It's just these things, time and success has a way of changing people. So who knows how long that will be the case.
10: And does it also change the other chances of this issue about who looks over the regulation or the control, you know, the government, governmental or other organizations looking at how AI companies operate? Can that also change post IPO? Can that also alter those the pressures for that to for them to sort of have more oversight over what they do and how they do things?
21: Yeah, certainly. And how much some of these companies, not just Anthropic, but Google, OpenAI, Microsoft, want to sort of accede to government requests or demands in order to maintain good relations or create government contracts, you know, which is another really important source of income for these companies. You know, we're getting to the point where it costs billions, tens of billions, if not hundreds of billions of dollars a year to operate for them. And so they're requiring larger and larger amounts of money. And they've hit the point where they just need to start looking toward world governments to do that. So it means playing nicer.
10: Okay. It's going to be fascinating to watch it play out. Mike Isaac, thanks very much. Mike Isaac, that is the tech correspondent for the New York Times.

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1: It's midnight. Good morning. This is Neil Brakel in for Carol Walker on Times Radio. Our top stories tonight. Police chiefs will review controversial guidelines advising police officers to treat ethnic minorities differently after the murder of student Henry Novak prompted accusations of two-tier policing. And South West Water has been fined almost £2 million for failing to provide water fit for human consumption, leading to a parasitic outbreak in the spring and summer of 2024. I'll be joined shortly after midnight by the guest and broadcaster and journalist, Robin Lustig. But first, let's get the latest news from Daryl Jackson.
2: Thank you very much. Good morning. A police officer involved in the handcuffing of a murder victim has resigned. Student Henry Novak can be heard on a body-worn camera telling police in Southampton in December that he'd been stabbed. The 18-year-old was falsely accused by his killer of racism. Palm Sandu, director of the London Policing College and a former chief superintendent, told Times Radio that police made a huge mistake.
3: This has got nothing to do with racism. This is a person who has gone out and stabbed another young person. It should have been investigated. The racism should have been put to a side. That shouldn't have played a part in the response, and I don't think that it did. I think they've gone there expecting there's been some sort of a fight, haven't investigated properly, and they have made an error that has cost the life of a young man.
2: Well, the police watchdog is investigating. Nigel Farage says the reaction should be one of rage. Dr. Peter Prinsley, Labour MP and member of the Home Affairs Committee, told Times Radio that the rush to politicise what has happened is regrettable.
4: We need to be quite clear what on earth were the facts here. And I'm particularly disappointed in the remarks of Mr. Farage, you know, who has essentially jumped on a bandwagon long before we've been able to establish exactly what the facts are. I feel that he's a person who seeks to divide us, and I regret that.
2: Next this morning, in a line of breaking news just reaching us here at Times Radio, we're hearing that Kuwait's army have said that their air defences are intercepting hostile missile and drone attacks and have urged the public to follow security and safety instructions issued by the relevant authorities. The army adds that any sounds of explosions heard were the result of interceptions, and we'll bring you any more on that we get here on Times Radio. Elsewhere, Ukrainian authorities say 22 people have been killed and more than 100 others injured in an overnight Russian missile and drone attack. They say an 8-year-old boy and his mother were found in the ruins of a 4-story building in Dnipro. The US Secretary of State warned Iran must reopen the Strait of Hormuz or face other options. Peace talks appear to have stalled, but America's top diplomats indicated Tehran may discuss aspects of its nuclear program for the first time in the coming days. Iran's supreme leader hasn't been seen since replacing his father, who was killed in US-Israeli airstrikes in February. Marco Rubio says he's confident the new leader is still alive.
5: I think there are indications out there that he is increasingly engaging at some level, although all of his communications have been in writing and through intermediaries.
2: Prosecutors say the ex-chief executive of the SNP, Peter Murrell, faked invoices and expenses as he misused £400,000 of party money. Details of his purchases include £2,000 on umbrellas, games consoles and a motorhome that had only 4 miles on the clock. South West Water has been hit with a record fine over contaminated drinking water in Devon that left hundreds feeling ill. A parasite outbreak left more than 16,000 homes in Brixham having to boil water in May 2024. The firm's been ordered to pay £2 million, with its lawyers issuing an unreserved apology. Environment Secretary Emma Reynolds has welcomed the punishment.
6: I understand that people are very concerned about the water sector. It hasn't been working for quite some time. I am leading ambitious reforms of our water sector to ensure that we have a new regulator with teeth to hold water companies to account.
2: And for a news bulletin when you want it, search for the Times Radio News Briefing on any podcast platform.
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1: Hello, it's just 4 minutes past midnight. This is Neil Brakel sitting in for Carol Walker on Times Radio on Wednesday, the 3rd of June. We're going to be going through the papers, the stories. Here's some of the clips and the people who have spoken to us on tonight's show, and I'll be doing so in the company of Robin Lustig, the broadcaster and journalist. Hi, Robin.
7: Hey, Neil.
1: Nice to be with you. Thanks for joining us. Let's start with this story that is dominating across the papers. Hampshire police, following the release of the body cam footage that showed 18-year-old Henry Novak being handcuffed by officers as he lay on the ground, crying out repeatedly, "I've been stabbed and I can't breathe." Those warnings, sadly and depressingly, were true. He did stop breathing. He died. He was murdered by 23-year-old Vikram Digwa. He'd stabbed Henry with a 21-centimetre Sikh ceremonial dagger, permitted to be carried as part of his faith. Digwa claimed to the police, quite falsely, that he himself had been racially attacked. Yesterday, he was sentenced to a minimum of 21 years in prison to serve life. The parents of Henry, who authorised the release of that body cam footage, did stress that they didn't want his death to be used to create further division, hatred, or tension. But if they'd hoped to keep it out of politics, that particular wish was not granted. Nigel Farage delivered what he termed a statement to the nation, streamed live on Reform's social media channels at 8 a.m. this morning, with accusations of two-tier policing. He contrasted the reaction to this case with that of the 2020 murder of George Floyd. Earlier, we were joined by Festus Akinbusoy, a former police and crime commissioner for Bedfordshire and a special constable. Festus told me, while he didn't agree with Nigel Farage, he too has concerns.
7: I believe every police officer in this country right now is very, very alive and aware of the implications of a complaint going in about them being racist. I don't agree with Nigel Farage's position at all, and him calling for people to you know, be enraged. I mean, that's just ridiculous. However, where I do share some concerns is that we've got to a stage where police officers are afraid of doing their job because the person in the wrong happens to be non-white. And so they are a little bit more sensitive and cautious about how they do that, when in fact what everybody wants the police to do is to just do their job.
1: That was Festus Akinbusoy, the former commissioner of Bedfordshire and a special constable. Robin, we're now 24 hours or so since that body cam footage has been released, and I think people are still reeling from it, actually. So I suppose my first question to you is just your reaction when you first saw that, and also how the response has been since that sentencing and since people have gleaned more details about this awful incident.
8: Well, I seem to be in rather a small minority, Neil, because I actually haven't watched the video deliberately, because I actually object to watching people die. So I haven't seen it for myself. Obviously, I've read the accounts of what it shows, and I've read the reactions of people who have seen it. And two questions immediately arise in my mind. I would like to know exactly what the police guidelines say they should do in the circumstances which these particular officers were faced with when they were called to this incident. I would also like to know what their training says, because it's patently obvious, isn't it, that every day that they're on duty, police officers turn up at a particular incident, and they have to make a set of very, very rapid decisions. What is going on here? What has led to it? And what should be our response? And one of the reasons why I think this particular awful incident has become so controversial is that the suggestion is that the guidelines suggest that they should, in circumstances where two antagonists give them different versions of events, they should perhaps pay more attention if one of them is of one particular skin colour and the other is of another skin colour. They should pay more attention to that the person who is of the minority. Now, if that is the case, and I don't know whether it is the case, then that probably does need to be looked at again.
1: It's interesting you chose yourself not to look at the footage, Robin. I completely respect that. The decision to release it, that was, as I understand it, partly by the wishes of Henry Novak's family. Do you think it was a mistake for that footage to be released? I mean, do you feel that there is a risk that it's mere existence? And of course, it's only 3 minutes. It's not the whole incident. Is there a risk that, do you feel that its presence could cause more damage than it perhaps seeks to solve?
8: I'm not going to, for a moment, second guess the decisions made by the family of Henry Novak, who died in such appalling circumstances. They took that decision for reasons which obviously made sense to them. I have a general principle, Neil, that more information is always better than less information. As I say, I have a personal principle that I don't want to watch people in their death throes. However, Henry's parents took the view that they wanted this to be out there. They wanted people to know what happened to their son, and I respect that and I understand that. Yes, the result of that has been obviously to provide ammunition to certain politicians who have sought to use this awful tragedy, and it's a tragedy for all concerned, including the police officers, for their own political ends. And I think that is a great shame. I think it's very dangerous. We've seen what can happen in Southampton just over the last few hours as a result of what some politicians have said.
1: And the political response, of course, it was fast. It was immediate, really. The first thing from this morning. What is your reflections on how those parties... Well, firstly, the fact that there has been a political response, perhaps it's inevitable that there was, but there's also, there are differences and different shades of rhetoric from all the different parties.
8: Yeah, I mean, I think broadly speaking, the Prime Minister, the leader of the opposition, the Home Secretary have all said the right thing. They've all said they're plainly... is an issue that needs to be addressed. There plainly are questions which the police need to address and provide answers to. My own view is that what Nigel Farage of the Reform UK Party has said was irresponsible, was ugly, seemed to be designed to stir up the kinds of scenes that we've seen in Southampton over the last few hours. And I fear that the reason he has taken this stance, this kind of absurdity of giving an address to the nation as if he is the head of state or the leader of a government, is because he finds himself under pressure from the further to the right, from the Restore Britain party of Rupert Lowe, who seems to be outflanking him in seeking to stir up whatever kind of racial antagonisms and racial divisions that he can. It's very ugly, as I say. I think it is grossly irresponsible. And to me, it brings back memories of what Donald Trump said in the United States when he sought to prevent the inauguration of Joe Biden in 2021. And to my mind, at least, seemed to be inciting people to storm the US Capitol with the results that we all remember.
1: And yet, Labour's position, they're going to find this difficult, Labour. I mean, they found it very difficult with George Floyd. You recall the picture when Keir Starmer, I think it was Angela Rayner, took the knee. This position for politicians to take a judgment on policy and what they say about police's actions towards racism, it's difficult for the Labour government to say much more than hope for calm and that they'll review things. Is there another way they could go on this?
8: No, I think that's exactly right. And actually, I don't agree that it's difficult for them. I think it's perfectly plain that what they should say is that they want people to remain calm. They want people to wait for the results of the inquiries, which obviously are going to have to be carried out. I'm also worried, actually, Neil, about this tendency to suggest that there's a kind of equivalence between what happened to George Floyd in America and what happened to Henry Novak here, because the way in which historically police, both in this country and in the United States and elsewhere, have treated minorities is very different from the way in which historically they have treated...
1: But I suppose if the public are drawing equivalences, then it does rely on politicians to point out those differences, perhaps.
8: Well, it's dangerous to generalise on this. I mean, some people in the public obviously do draw equivalence. Some parts of the media do draw an equivalence. What I'm saying is that there seems to be a dangerous, almost knee-jerk response, which is to say that this is a mirror image of what happened to George Floyd. Now, on the surface, yes, it might appear that there is, but the context and the history is actually very different. The reason that police have been trained to be much more sensitive to questions of racial identity and the dangers of racism is because of what happened over many, many years to the relationship between the police and various ethnic minorities. There is a context here. It's very difficult, of course, when there is a tragedy of this kind, for people to remember the context or to consider it. But I think we as commentators and as journalists do need to take that into account.
1: The murderer, of course, is now going to serve life. And yet people be, I suspect, there'll be a large number of people who will seek some consequence for officers or other authorities for the incident. Can that be resolved at a time and a speed and looked into either by the police themselves or by whether it's an independent inquiry or otherwise? Are you confident that those reconciling, if operationally something went wrong, that will be found and those, if there have been mistakes, held accountable quick enough?
8: Well, there are a number of levels on which an inquiry is going to have to focus. Was there a mistake made on the spur of the moment, in the heat of the event itself, by the police officer on the ground? Did they not do what they had been trained to do? Or was there, in fact, an ambiguity or confusion in the training that they were given, which led to them taking the decisions that they took? There will always be, I think, broader questions to ask about what led up to this terrible event. We learn, for example, that the murderer had a collection of weaponry in his home, had been arrested in the past as a result of what had been described, I think, as his obsession with weaponry, but perhaps not enough notice was taken of that, perhaps for reasons of religious and racial sensitivity, perhaps for other reasons, we don't know. But time and again, Neil, we find, don't we, when there has been an appalling event of this kind, there were warning signs, there were opportunities for the authorities to take action before the murder took place, and that for whatever reason they didn't do so.
1: It's also just another incident, isn't it, where the whole relationship between the public and the police comes under great strain, and that policing by consent, that just feels increasingly a hard relationship and a trust that, not just on race, but on all different matters. You know, if you think of the Everard case and the abuse of and trust of women in police, it's becoming a very, very difficult relationship between the public and authorities.
8: Yes, and unfortunately, it's been stirred up by certain politicians or by certain elements in the media. This phrase, two-tier policing, is a very dangerous phrase because it seeks to encourage people in the belief that the police are told to treat different people in different ways. That's obviously not the way in which all of us would wish the police to go about their business. So that's why I say I think we do need to know exactly what their training tells them to do. We do need to know exactly what the guidelines tell them they should be doing. And if there is a need to change the wording of those guidelines, to change the training that they undergo, well, then I hope all that will emerge from the inquiries which are going to take place.
1: And the danger of it is it could become almost self-fulfilling, where the two-tier part becomes people's reaction and the way they treat police or cooperate with police or speak to the police. That in itself could become two-tier just by different communities' relationship with the authorities.
8: Well, let

0: time when everybody had universal respect for the way in which the police went about their business. There is an understanding that the police have a very difficult job, but different people at different times, I think, have taken the view that the police have not been doing that job satisfactorily.
1: OK, Robin, we'll move to some other stories shortly. 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It's 19 minutes past midnight.
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1: This is Neil Breakle on Times Radio with the broadcaster Robin Lustig, who's still with me going through the stories. Robin, before we move on to other stories, I'll get you to respond because people are messaging in. David sends a WhatsApp. Pretending two-tier policing does not exist is ludicrous after the avoidance of confronting the Pakistani grooming gangs. Sorry, but I think your interlocutor is a bit starry-eyed. That's David. What do you say to David then when he thinks it's not being real world to think about these things are related and are two-tier?
0: Well, to me, the phrase two-tier policing implies that there is a overt stated policy that different communities should be treated in different ways. I don't think that is the case. I think there has been in recent years an increased attempt by the police to ensure that all communities are treated fairly, which hasn't been the case in the past. Unfortunately, there are many, many cases in which the police get things wrong, partly because they act under enormous pressure. They sometimes find themselves grossly under-resourced, sometimes because they have their own biases, which despite their training and despite their experience, they are unable to confront. So I don't dispute that there are occasions when different people are treated in different ways by the police. That, after all, is only human nature. What I do dispute is that there is a formal stated policy that there are to be different ways of policing different communities.
1: Okay. There's your answer, David. Let's move on to other stories. A major UK trial is expanding to invite tens of thousands more black men for prostate cancer checks, aiming to tackle a disease that affects them at double the rate of other men. Earlier today, speaking to Times Radio, the former England footballer John Barnes said he'd had prostate cancer.
9: I've had prostate cancer. I've had my prostate out. Not many people know. And it's a bit of a taboo subject because we support women with breast cancer. It's not even an issue. Whereas with men, to come and say you have prostate cancer, we need more awareness. We need people to come forward. And in black men, it's more prevalent. Men have to then bite the bullet.
1: But this new trial comes as health officials also warn that widespread routine screening can actually cause more harm than good for most healthy men. Consultant urological surgeon Dr. Jonathan Knoll joined us earlier and explained that successful treatment all comes down to the right approach.
10: As long as you are pragmatic with your approach and you tell patients that active surveillance is sensible for low-risk cancer, there's newer treatment modalities that have less side effects, such as focal treatment, and even robotic surgery patients getting home much sooner.

0: or sometimes even on the same day in some hospitals or the next day, means that the harms that happened 20 years ago, cannot be considered today.
1: Robin, it does seem in this debate always a conflation between too much testing would lead to too much intervention. Can you have so much thing as too much testing?
2: Yes, I think you can. There is a phenomenon well known among medical practitioners as the worried well. People who feel that they need to be tested for everything. And what is particularly difficult when it comes to testing for prostate cancer is that the traditional blood test, which measures PSA levels in the blood, is notoriously inaccurate. It can give false positives, so it can give somebody the impression that they might have prostate cancer when in fact they don't. It can also give false negatives when it says you're absolutely fine, there's no sign of anything wrong, when in fact that's not true either. So I think until relatively recently, the working assumption among most medical practitioners was that general screening for prostate cancer by use of this PSA blood test was not a good idea because the risks outweighed the benefits. Now, that may be about to change, partly because of different ways of testing for prostate cancer, and also because of what we've just learned by this most recent announcement. There is now a government view that testing men who are particularly at risk is a good idea. I mean, can I just give you a personal story,
1: Please
2: Neil?
1: do.
2: My father died of prostate cancer, admittedly at a very ripe old age. He was nearly 100 years old. His father died from a prostate-related condition. So when I reached my ripe old age, I went to see my GP and I said, look, here's my family history. Do you think I ought to have a PSA prostate cancer test? And he said, well, as long as you are aware that it is not terribly reliable, it does give false positives, it does give false negatives. Yes, I can send you away for a test if you would like me to. So I said, yeah, I think I probably would. So I went away, had the PSA test, and it came back saying, you have absolutely no sign of any kind of any form of prostate cancer. So I was actually quite relieved. Now, it's possible that that was a false negative, and I may live to regret it, but so far it means I'm living much more happily than might otherwise have been the case.
1: But you'd be keen to keep those tests up now with that family history? Do you think that's likely to be the case?
2: I think unless symptoms changed, if I had reason to become concerned, then I might go back to my GP and say, look, perhaps we should do another test. But if I remain in, hale and hearty, as thank goodness at the moment I am, then I'm happy to continue as I am.
1: An interesting story. We're going to hear more about your family, actually, because we've got a book out. We'll talk about that in the next half hour, I hope, Robin. This other story that's been around today, South West Water has been fined almost £2 million for failing to provide water fit for human consumption, leading to a parasitic outbreak which left hundreds of people sick in the spring and summer of 2024. It's a record fine for drinking water offence and relates to the outbreak of Cryptosporidium in Brixham, Devon. Caroline Vodan, the Liberal Democrat MP for South Devon, joined us earlier to explain what changes are needed to our current water industry.
3: This should never have happened, and I think it's a symptom of an industry that is completely broken. We are the only country that has a privatised water industry, but water is a monopoly and it's something that we all absolutely rely on. What we want is to have mutually owned companies, similar to the model of the Nationwide, for example. So the companies would be owned by their customers and they wouldn't have a profit motive, so they wouldn't be paying shareholder dividends. What we've seen for the last 20 years is far too much money being leached out of the industry to pay shareholder dividends, mostly to shareholders who live abroad, and exorbitant pay and remuneration packages for chief executives.
1: Robin, 1.8 million... fine for South West Water, sort of water off a duck's back for them, isn't it, in terms of what their annual profits are?
2: Yeah, dirty water off a duck's back.
1: Yes.
2: It is shocking, isn't it? I mean, it is really absolutely shocking that in one of the richest countries of the world, we are unable to guarantee that water companies can provide safe drinking water for us all to use when it comes out of our taps. I've never understood the logic behind privatising the water companies. I've never understood what seems to be an absolutely appalling lack of effective regulation of the way in which water companies go about their business. They pay enormous salaries to their chief executives. They seem to pay enormous dividends to their shareholders. It's us, the poor old consumers, who suffer. So the sooner that somebody is able to reform the way in which the industry is organized and goes about its business, the better. I do find it shocking. I'm not sure that the scale of the fine actually makes much difference, because for years now, water companies have been promising that they were going to clean up their act, and I use the word clean up deliberately, and they have failed to do so. So something more needs to be done.
1: It's part of the problem, because water can't be moved around in the way that other, you know, facilities can be. It's you know, if you've got water in the southwest, it has to stay in the southwest, and so it's going to be south. So trying to apply the sort of market forces as a way of improving the lot of things on water seems just so much harder in that industry than almost any other.
2: Yes, it's hard for any utility, in fact. I mean, we don't have much choice in where our electricity or gas comes from. We have a choice as to which company we pay to provide us with the gas or electricity. What makes the water industry different is that we don't even have that choice. Mm. You know, if I'm a customer of Thames Water, which I am, then I'm stuck with it. I can't move to another provider unless I move to a different part of the country.
1: Yeah.
2: So that's one of the many reasons I think that the way in which the industry is organised is simply not fit for purpose.
1: Any chance at a political, I mean, because of course then to talk of sort of nationalisation or those sort of just suddenly huge sums of money start confronting, yeah. And it just seems sort of politically impossible for a party to go there at the moment.
2: Yes, I think it will. I mean, to nationalise, in other words, to buy the companies back out of private ownership into public ownership would cost a huge amount of money. I quite like the idea that we just heard from your previous contributor of mutualising the companies so that we, the customers, actually own them in the way that we do with a building society or a cooperative of another kind. It's not an easy thing to put right, but I do think it ought to be a far higher priority than it seems to be at the moment.
1: Okay, Robin, more stories to go through with you in just a moment, but let's first of all get the news from Daryl Jackson.
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5: Thank you. Good morning. Hampshire police say one of the officers involved in the arrest of murdered teenager Henry Novak has resigned. A spokesperson for the force says three of the four officers are still serving. The police watchdog is investigating officers' handling of the case after the 18-year-old victim was handcuffed as he lay dying when his killer falsely accused him of racism. Earlier, an estimated 1,000 people gathered outside Southampton Central Police Station, including the far-right activist Tommy Robinson. Speaking in the Commons yesterday afternoon, the Home Secretary Shabana Mahmood addressed what she called a dangerous undercurrent in the reaction to this case.
6: Threats against police officers are utterly unacceptable. There can be no justification for intimidation, abuse, or attempts to take the law into one's own hands. A police officer unrelated to this case has been misidentified online and subjected to death threats. He has been forced to relocate to protect himself and his family.
5: Well, meanwhile, later last night, the Home Secretary condemned disorder in Southampton as completely unacceptable following the murder of the teenager Henry Novak. The 18-year-old, as we were hearing, was stabbed and died after he was handcuffed following his killer's false claims that he was racially abused. That he racially abused him. Chairs, cans and flares were thrown at police in riot gear last night. At least 22 people are now known to have been killed in a series of Russian military strikes across Ukraine. An 8-year-old boy and three women were pulled from the rubble of apartment blocks, were among 16 people killed in the eastern city of Dnipro. More details of crimes committed by the former SNP chief executive Peter Murrell have been outlined in the High Court in Edinburgh. Murrell pleaded guilty last week to embezzling more than £400,000 from the party. The court heard how Murrell falsified expense claims and spent £124,000 on a luxury camper van that was passed off as a campaign vehicle. Time now for the latest sport with Charlie Pritchard.
7: Alexander Zverev cemented his status as the French Open favourite by ending the challenge of teenager Rafa Hodar in straight sets. In the women's draw, Ukrainian tennis player Marta Kostyuk has dedicated her last eight victory to the people of her country. She got past compatriot Elena Svitolina in a deciding set and will face Russia's Mira Andreeva in the last four. Now, Marco Silva will leave Fulham this summer after 5 years in charge. He rejected a 3-year deal worth $8 million a year, with a move to Benfica all but confirmed. Meanwhile, it's reported Liverpool have reached a verbal agreement with Andoni Iriola to become their new head coach. A formal announcement will be made in the coming days. Elsewhere, Shoa Bashir will return as England's first-choice spinner for the opening test of the summer against New Zealand at Lord's. Uncapped fast bowler Sonny Baker is also included, alongside Emilio Gay, who will open the batting. And Alice Capsey hit 82 runs alongside Heather Knight's unbeaten 70 as England have beaten India in their final T20 series match. That chase of 180 marks England women's second highest ever T20 run chase.
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1: This is Neil Breakwell on Times Radio. It's 35 minutes past midnight on Wednesday, the June the 3rd. I'm here with Robin Lustig, and we're looking at the stories that are covering through the papers today and that we've been covering on the show this evening. Earlier, we discussed the latest in Lebanon, where a partial ceasefire between Israel and the Iran-backed group Hezbollah appears to be holding. Strikes have continued in southern Lebanon throughout Tuesday, but not in the capital, Beirut, after, apparently, based from an announcement late last night from Donald Trump. Reports have emerged of US President berating Israeli Prime Minister Benjamin Netanyahu over the strikes and their impact on peace negotiations with Iran. Dan Arbel is a scholar in the residence at the Center for Israeli Studies at the American University and a former Israeli diplomat. He explained to me that it's still unclear whether talks between Israel and Lebanon, mean we could see a new relationship between the two countries.
13: The original intention for this was positive. And I think the idea of Lebanon and Israel talking after so many years is a good thing. But these talks, as you can see, are kind of being held in some parallel universe in which there's no fighting and there's no tensions and there are no mutual strikes. And these talks are leading to nowhere. And I honestly don't know what the agenda is of these talks and what the expected outcome is. For the first time in many years, there's a government in Lebanon which is serious about having talks with Israel and wanting to normalize ties, or at least to reach a situation where there's no war. Doesn't mean necessarily immediately peace. Unfortunately, we're seeing that these talks are not leading to any concrete results, and they're happening as we speak once again. To what point, I wonder.
1: Robin, it's a very familiar tale now, isn't it? Lots of talks without end.
2: It is a very familiar tale, alas, both as regards Israel-Lebanon and as regards, at the moment, the United States and Iran. Talks and talks and talks, but nothing much seems to improve. I think one of the difficulties when we talk about talks between Israel and Lebanon is that the Lebanese government is not the same thing as Hezbollah, and Hezbollah is not the same thing as the Lebanese government. Hezbollah does not do what the Lebanese government tells it to do. The Lebanese government does not have the authority or the power to force Hezbollah to do what it wants it to do. So the only way in which this particular phase of the conflict, which of course goes back many decades, is for it to end, is for Israel and Hezbollah to negotiate a deal, whether directly or indirectly. And it seems that they have agreed at least on a partial ceasefire, as you were saying, which involves Israel agreeing not to bomb targets in the capital, in Beirut, and Hezbollah agreeing not to use its bases or its facilities in Beirut to attack Israeli targets. But it's not much of an agreement, and it doesn't seem to have satisfied Iran, and it doesn't seem to have satisfied Mr. Trump.
1: And is Netanyahu sort of comfortable in that space, or would he like to go a lot further in Lebanon, and it strikes, you know, on Beirut and against Hezbollah, but is having to sort of fall short of that because it seems to be getting on Trump's nerves so much.
2: I have lost count of how many times Mr. Netanyahu has said Israel needs to destroy Hezbollah, and has then announced within weeks or months that it has done so. You'll remember just last year, Neil, when it had this extraordinary supposed success in booby-trapping the pagers, yes, of many, many Hezbollah commanders and killing them by detonating them all. That was, at the time, thought to have been a tremendous success from Israel's point of view, and to have weakened Hezbollah very, very seriously. Well, it seems, yes, it did certainly weaken Hezbollah, and Israel has killed several senior Hezbollah commanders since then. But Hezbollah is still there, and it is still capable of fighting. And Mr. Netanyahu has made it his career to keep fighting Hezbollah, to keep fighting in Lebanon, in the same way as he has made it his entire career to confront Iran and to seek to bring the United States in on Israel's side to confront Iran militarily, if necessary, which he finally was able to do with Donald Trump.
1: How much is what Hezbollah is doing really just a consequence of, or essentially a sort of a temperature check of how the talks are going between the US and Iran? Is it Iran saying to Hezbollah, cause more hell, because we need to put, you know, we need to push back against the US, we're not happy with how that deal's going? How much are all these things connected?
2: My impression is that the links between Hezbollah and Iran, although I'm sure they do still exist, are not as strong as they used to be. Until a few years ago, certainly until the Hamas attack on Israel from Gaza, both Hezbollah and Hamas were regarded as Iranian proxies. Mm. But I don't think that is quite the same anymore.
1: Since the big US and Israeli strike on Iran.
2: Exactly. Iran has its own national interests it has to defend, and Hezbollah also has its own interests to defend. It sees itself as the defenders, particularly of Lebanon's Shia Muslim community, who live largely in the south of Lebanon, closest to the Israeli border, and that's what they've established their reputation on, and that's what they see as their raison d'etre. So, yes, they are part of the kind of confrontation an alliance, if you like, of Hamas, Hezbollah, Iran, what used to be Syria, and one or two other groups as well in confronting Israel. But Hezbollah acts, I believe, much more in accordance with what it believes to be its own national Lebanese interests.
1: And Trump's talked about getting really quite bored with the talks with Iran, thinks they're very boring, and that he doesn't really care if they fall apart. This is his latest commentary on it recently.
2: You would have thought after all this time that we couldn't be surprised by anything that President Trump said. But when you hear the President of the United States saying that he finds peace talks boring after having launched a war against a sovereign state, it's pretty gobsmacking, isn't it? I don't think anybody can make any sense really of what Mr. Trump says. He says different things every single day. Only a week or 10 days or so ago, he was telling us that a deal was all but done, just, you know, a couple of I's to be dotted and T's to be crossed, and peace would reign forever. Well, he's telling a very different story now. Who knows?
1: But the suspicion, though, of course, would be that he really can't give up entirely on this, because the prices at the petrol pump in the United States are causing, certainly his party, who are heading towards midterms, serious cost of living problems. And that's something he's just going to have to try to claim some resolution to. And the only route to improving those fortunes is by some reopening of the Strait of Hormuz, and that requires some deal with Iran. So it has to go on, though.
2: Yeah, exactly so. But of course, Iran isn't playing his game, because Iran also has a constituency it needs to satisfy, and Iran can't agree to terms which would be seen as a defeat for a regime which has been hugely weakened by the events of the last couple of months. They've lost their supreme leader, they've lost many other leaders, They've lost a lot of their military infrastructure, but yet they can still resist, and they intend to resist. I mean, for Mr. Trump, it is intensely frustrating. He, I'm sure, is bored with this whole thing. He was assured by Benjamin Netanyahu that this would be an easy, quick, sharp strike, much like what he did in Venezuela at the beginning of the year, and it's turned out to be anything but. As we know, it's an old truism, isn't it? It's easy to start a war, it's difficult to end a war, and Mr. Trump is learning that the hard way.
1: Let's turn to another protracted, unresolved war. Russia missile and drone strikes attacks in Ukraine have killed more than 20 people, including at least two children. Ukrainian President Volodymyr Zelensky has said civilian infrastructure and energy facilities were also targeted. Russia claims the strikes were a response to previous attacks from Kyiv. Michael Boscu, a senior fellow at the Atlantic Council's Eurasia Center, explained the impact of these attacks earlier.
14: We're talking about 70 missiles, including very powerful ones, as well as 750 drones. So in the whole wider scheme of things, that ranks on the upper end of the scale. And I just checked pretty reputable Telegram channels in Ukrainian from Ukraine, and there are warnings that more attacks of this magnitude may come. Now, you may recall the other attack a few days ago. That, in our minds, crossed a red line because for the very first time, Neil, they hit the government quarter. Cabinet of Ministers building, Maidan Square, the kind of center of Ukrainian patriotism. The Ministry of Foreign Affairs was sprayed, and the Chernobyl Museum was heavily destroyed.
1: Robin, are these attacks a sign of strength from Russia? Are they to hide actually quite difficult progress or lack of progress that Russia's made on the military field of recent days and months? Where do you read the relative stalemate of these two countries?
2: I think what might be happening here is that Russia is responding to what it perceives to be a weakening in Ukraine's ability to defend itself against missile and drone attacks. Ukraine has made no secret of the fact that it is short of certain defense materials that it would like to have. It's finding it very difficult, despite its huge, amazing advances in drone manufacture, in defending itself against drone and missile attacks. So I think probably the Russians are trying to take advantage of that. It is also true, of course, that Ukraine has managed to inflict some quite damaging strikes on Russian targets, and so Russia sees the need to respond to that. Both sides, it looks to me, are trying to convince both their own people and their allies that they still have the wherewithal to inflict military damage on each other. It's not long now until the height of the fighting season, summer, which then, of course, will turn into autumn and winter again when things are likely to calm down. But certainly there does seem to have been an intensification in the air war, doesn't there? And therefore, of course, a resulting increase in the number of casualties, which is deplorable.
1: I was talking to my guest earlier, the senior Robin, and we were sort of he was describing how he lives in Ukraine normally. You know, there is a morale question for citizens in Kyiv and Ukraine now, and many are choosing to just leave the country, not least because of the scale of corruption within Ukrainian politics now and in government, that coupled with these very orchestrated and large-scale attacks from Putin, even if it's not killing the numbers on the front lines, but if you're losing, you know, 20 odd people in the central city, symbolically for morale, it becomes very, very punishing, these incidents.
2: Oh, yes. I think war weariness is a very real issue on both sides. Corruption in Ukrainian politics has been an issue for many, many years, long predating the Russian invasion. In the early part of the war, I think many Ukrainians were prepared to put their concerns about corruption to one side in the interest of defending the sovereign integrity of their own country. But the longer this goes on, the more they become aware of the fact that there is still corruption at very senior levels, unfortunately, it has to be said, in the Ukrainian leadership. And of course, that goes down very, very badly. If you are living in fear of your life every night when you go to bed, and you know that some of the leaders running the war effort are lining their own pockets, then that's not going to make you feel very good about them. Corruption, of course, is also an issue in Russia, as it has been for many, many years. And the scale of losses in Russia, I think, is also a major issue. That there is, in my mind at least, a real question as to just how long President Putin can keep people prepared to accept the scale of the losses that they're suffering in this war.
1: Are those voices, as much as one could possibly hear them in Russia, growing or putting pressure on Putin to find an end to this conflict?
2: It's very, very hard to say, isn't it? I mean, from my reading of what comes out of Moscow, you see hints on certain bloggers and websites that there is, let's say, at least concern, but it is very much below the surface because it is an appallingly authoritarian state. And anybody who does voice any kind of opposition to Kremlin policy is likely to find themselves arrested and locked up.
1: OK, Robin, we'll go through some more stories in a moment. 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It's coming up to 10 to 1.
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1: This is Neil Breakwell on Times Radio, along with the broadcaster Robin Lustig. Robin, you were telling us earlier about your the longevity of your family, and I want to stay on your family because you have a new book published. I believe it was, did it come out yesterday?
2: It did.
1: And The Cello Came Too is the title about it. Can you tell me about it?
2: Yeah, it's the history of my family, really. But I think the interest in it goes a bit broader than that. Both of my parents were refugees from Nazi Germany who arrived in Britain in 1939, very shortly before the outbreak of the Second World War. And their stories are not untypical of refugees at that time, or indeed since. I was in the fortunate position of having inherited, after my parents died, a wealth of material, a memorabilia. And my father had written a memoir, his father had written a memoir, my mother had kept a diary during the Second World War. So I had all of this material in boxes in my study here, and I thought, gosh, you know, I'm a journalist. I ought to be able to find a story or two in all this stuff. And so I started going through it. And of course, there were a lot of stories. And the relevance of it seemed to me, Neil, and the reason why I thought it was worth trying to make a book out of it, was that refugees and immigration and assimilation are so much issues of the moment that I thought, you know, my own family's experience of these issues might be worth telling and might encourage people to think a little bit more about them.
1: Do you think, I mean, obviously, so you, do you think the collective experience of immigration assimilation, how much has it changed from your parents, grandparents' generation to now? Did you get any sense on that from looking through their story as to if a similar journey would have to be made again today, how it would differ, how it would be received?
2: You know, what struck me was the similarities rather than the differences, because every time I read of another boatload of so-called illegal immigrants coming ashore, having crossed the English Channel and being rounded up, and I hear them described as asylum seekers or as would-be refugees, I automatically think back to my own parents. Now, they came here legally. They did both receive visas. My father received a visa on condition that he became an apprentice builder, which he did for a time. My mother received a visa on condition that she took up employment as a domestic servant, which she did for a time. But her mother was refused a visa and as a result was in time arrested and deported by the Gestapo and shot by a Nazi execution squad. So I have, you know, obviously an instinctive sympathy for other refugees. And I often think when I see pictures of these young men, bedraggled, tired, exhausted, coming ashore off these rubber dinghies, I think to themselves, how many of those are going to turn out to be, like my parents, useful, productive citizens who are able, despite everything, to settle in this country, become British citizens, raise a family? In my parents' case, they both joined the British Army and worked in a top secret military intelligence unit. So they actually did something to help their adopted nation. The other thing that strikes me, Neil, just very briefly, the reason I called the book And the Cello Came Too is that my father was a cellist. If it hadn't been for the Nazis, he probably would have become a professional musician. And the idea that at the age of 20, as a single young man, in effect fleeing for his life from Nazi Germany, should decide to bring with him among his meager possessions a cello, which then remained with him throughout his life until the day he died at the age of 98, I thought was absolutely extraordinary. What people treasure, what people bring with them, what they choose to keep close to them is a source of wonderment to me.
1: It is, and it's amazing how often it is often music, isn't it, that people sort of hold as their closest sort of comfort or way of forging a new life, wherever that might be.
2: Definitely.
1: It sounds a fascinating book. I will get across that, and The Cello Came Too, and everyone else should try to find their copy. It's out now, I think. Before we finish tonight, let's talk, because it is late, but that's not a problem if you're in Soho, or never used to be, because it used to be a case that it'd be the lively place, but the mayor of London, Sadiq Khan, has said he could use new powers to overrule local Westminster residents and force late-night openings to save the capital's international reputation. It comes as these reports that happened recently that the Soho Society, a group who would purport to represent the local residents there, had voted to adopt a policy of objecting to all new and late licensing applications. Now, the tensions between residents, hospitality and revellers who just want to go out and have a party, that's always been there, but it's never been so strained, it seems. And it's not just in London. It's these cases of residents complaining and councils taking actions happens across the country. Earlier tonight, we brought together Sarah Taylor, licensing and hospitality partner at Keystone Law, who advocates for the survival and growth of nighttime economy, and Tim Barnes, deputy leader of Westminster City Council, who argues that Soho residents are in support of the Soho Society's actions.
18: There are plenty of issues that we need to look at, plenty of issues about what the balance is between businesses and the residents, as well as some of the things that are common to both in what they're seeking to see. There's a presumption that late night venues are problematic, which is in line with what you'd find in many of the public documents that are around. But I am a Soho resident, as well as being the ward councillor and the cabinet member for growth and planning in Westminster. The truth is, you've got many residents who like this. Many of the people who run bars and restaurants are also residents.
1: Robin, I don't know if you've got sympathies that lie in a particular place to this. I'm not sure whether you live in Soho or quieter parts of the world, but is the balance right, I suppose? You know, are businesses able to expand and change as they need, and are residents able to exist in a, you know, with reasonable expectation of, but also with an idea of perhaps where, you know, if you live in Soho, it might be a little bit noisy.
2: Yeah, well, indeed so. I mean, the key word is balance, isn't it, Neil? You used the word yourself. I mean, if I chose to live in Soho, I didn't. I live in leafy suburbia, which is nice and quiet. If I chose to live in Soho, then of course I would expect a certain amount of noise. If I chose to live next to a railway line, I would expect to hear trains rustling past my window. So I don't think it's reasonable for people to say we don't want any more licences to be given because it would increase the amount of noise. It's a noisy place. They knew that when they decided to live in Soho. But yes, there has to be a balance. The interests of residents are important. The interests of customers of pubs, restaurants, bars and so on are also important. And that's what licensing authorities are there for, to strike that balance.
1: OK, well, it's going to be just an argument that carries on, I think, between residents.
2: So
1: it's
2: always, so.
1: There'll be a sitcom made of it at some point. But I do think it is becoming a real challenge for a lot of business. I think it's more acute now because, of course, businesses are under so much more other commercial pressures under hospitality. Yeah. So maybe that's why these tensions are feeling tighter than ever before. Robin, thanks very much. Good luck with the book. And thanks for joining us for your thoughts this evening.
2: My pleasure, Neil. Thank you.
1: Thank you. Thanks to Robin Lustig. Thank you for listening. Thank you to my production team, Michael Routledge, Rory Boyle and Isaac Marley. Our technical operators were Ryan Brannigan and Stephen Pryor. Our vision mixer was Paul O'Doherty. News is up next with Daryl before the excellent podcast, The State of It. For me, Neil Breakwell, have a good evening.
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20: Good morning, I'm Daryl Jackson from the Times Radio newsroom. Hampshire police say one of the officers involved in the arrest of murdered teenager Henry Novak has resigned. A spokesperson for the force says three of the four officers are still serving. The police watchdog is investigating officers' handling of the case after the 18-year-old victim was handcuffed as he lay dying when his killer falsely accused him of racism. Earlier, an estimated 1,000 people gathered outside Southampton's Central Police Station, including the far-right activist Tommy Robinson. Speaking in the Commons yesterday, the Home Secretary Shabana Mahmood addressed what she called a dangerous undercurrent in the reaction to this case.
21: Threats against police officers are utterly unacceptable. There can be no justification for intimidation, abuse, or attempts to take the law into one's own hands. A police officer unrelated to this case has been misidentified online and subjected to death threats. He has been forced to relocate to protect himself and his family.
20: Well, protesters gathered outside Southampton's Central Police Station earlier. Chairs, cans and flares were thrown at police in riot gear, eventually forcing officers and three police fans back from the line they'd been holding. The Home Secretary, Shabana Mahmood, has again called protester violence in Southampton completely unacceptable. Well, Reform UK leader Nigel Farage says that the reaction should be one of rage, which the Prime Minister disagreed with. Festus Akinbusoy, a former police and crime commissioner for Bedfordshire, told Times Radio that he condemns the violence.
22: What they are doing is completely against the grain of what the family of Henry Novak have asked for. And I think it's disgraceful that we'll have a politician calling on people to be enraged.
20: In other news this morning, the president of Ukraine is warning a fresh attack from Russia is possible again. Ukrainian officials say 22 people have been killed in drone and missile strikes from Moscow on Monday night. They say an 8-year-old boy and his mother were found in the ruins of a 4-story building in Dnipro, with Kyiv also hit. Volodymyr Zelensky has renewed his appeal to Western allies.
23: We need results from every country that can help us. The intelligence warning regarding Russian strikes remain in effect. Our defenders of the sky are ready 24/7.
20: Southwest Water has been fined almost £2 million for drinking supply failures in Devon. Inspectors found a parasite from animal faeces on farmland got into the system in May 2024. Caroline Vodan, Liberal Democrat MP for South Devon, told Times Radio that the fine is not enough.
3: Other water companies have been fined over £20 million for water outages. And this was effectively a water outage for 2 months, but with illness on top of which the company had originally told people that the water was safe to drink, even after cases of cryptosporidium had been confirmed.
20: It's been revealed ex-SNP chief executive Peter Murrell used fake invoices and falsified expenses to misuse £400,000 of party money. A court heard some of the cash went on a motorhome that had driven just 4 miles, £2,000 worth of umbrellas and a Dyson hairdryer. Psychologist Dr. Jane Halsall thinks the items could have been absorbed by his salary.
0: People often, if they're embezzling, it's about the financial reward. But for him, he had the money to purchase these things. So for me, it's actually about thrill-seeking behaviour. It's about the dopamine hit.
20: And a British couple jailed on spying charges in Iran have lost an appeal against their convictions. Craig and Lindsay Foreman were detained on a round-the-world motorbike trip in January last year. And for a news bulletin, when you want it, search for the Times Radio News Briefing on any podcast platform.
19: Across the UK,